0: I'd like to get rid of her, Lucetta, if you must know the truth.
1: In that case, let her come in service to me.
0: I'd like to get rid of her, Lucetta, if you must know the truth.
1: In that case, let her come in service to me at High Place Hall.
0: To you?
1: Why not?

0: man. Who can object if a father comes to see his daughter as a father should? Now do you see, Michael?
1: By gad, Lucetta, I take off my hat to you. You're a clever minx. I see it plainly now.
2: Now, it so happened that Henshard, after finding that Elizabeth Jane was really the daughter of Richard Newson, had written Donald Farfrae, giving him permission to resume his courtship if he wished. Vaguely, Henshard hoped that if Donald married Elizabeth Jane, that would be one way to get rid of her. And so it was that Donald Farfrae was calling at High Place Hall. Elizabeth Jane was out, but Lucetta Templeton received him with particular grace.
0: You know, Mr. Farfrae, I find you a very interesting young man.
3: And I find you, Miss Templeton, a charming and beautiful lady.
0: You speak of amenities, of course, but nevertheless it's pleasing to hear them.
3: Oh, I wouldn't call them amenities. No, not exactly.
0: But what else could they be, sir? We've only just met.
3: That's true, Miss Templeton, but I am a man of quick judgment and on the serious side, and I put a good deal of store by first impressions. Still, I have not the right to say things like these.
0: And why not, sir?
3: Well, let me put it this way. A struggling hay and grain merchant like myself should limit his thoughts to those in keeping with his station. And you, Miss Templeton, are a woman of wealth and position.
0: But above all, I am a woman. Never forget that, Mr. Farfrae.
3: Miss Templeton, I cannot help but read a certain significance in what you have just said.
0: I want you to.
3: Then I may come another time?
0: Of course. Come and see Elizabeth Jane as often as you like.
3: I'm not referring to Elizabeth Jane, Miss Templeton. I'm referring to you.
0: Mr. Farfrae, I cannot say any more than this. The doors of High Place Hall are open to you whenever you choose to come.
2: Donald Farfrae chose to come often, and the friendship between Lucetta and himself deepened and grew serious. And Michael Henshard, who saw Donald admitted to High Place Hall again and again, grimly forced the issue.
1: Look here, Lucetta, you came to Casterbridge to resume our relationship, did you not?
0: Yes, I did, Michael, I did.
1: Well, very well, then. I'm ready, as soon as custom will permit, to give you my name in return for your devotion. I leave it to you to fix the time and date.
0: I don't know, Michael. Marriage is such a serious affair. Perhaps you ought to regard me just as an acquaintance for a time, and...
1: Oh, I see. So that's the way the wind blows, is it?
0: Michael, what are you trying to say?
1: I'm saying that there is another man, and his name is Donald Farfrae.
0: Michael, please.
1: Enough, Lucetta. What manner of fool you take me for? Now then, choose. Who'll it be? Farfrae or myself? Well, never mind. I don't wish to hear the word from your mouth. I can see it in your eyes.
0: Michael, for the love of heaven.
1: First the whelp tries to steal my business. Then he tries to steal my woman. Aye, before I'd let him take them from me, I'd crush you both. Do you hear, Lucetta? I'd crush you both like worms under my heavy shoe.
0: Michael, I've never seen you like this. I didn't think you were capable of...
1: Oh, you haven't, eh, Lucetta? Well, hearken to me and hearken well. If there's one man I hate in this world, it's Donald Farfrae. Marry him. Only marry him, I say, and you'll find out how Michael Henshard can hate.
2: The battle hinged on one thing, the weather. Everything in Wessex depended on the weather. A bad harvest would double the price of corn, and good prospects lower it as much. During the early weeks, Michael Henshard forecast the weather with uncanny luck. Later, he became nervous, and to reassure himself, he visited a local forecaster called Wido.
1: Is it true that you can charm away warts?
4: Without trouble.
1: And cure the evil fever?
4: Aye, if they wear the toad bag by night and by day.
1: Well, now then, answer me this. Can you forecast the weather?
4: With labor and time. And for a

0: consideration.
1: Then take this. It's a crown. Now then, what is the harvest fortnight to be? Will it be fair or foul?
0: You ask me, and now I will tell you. By the sun, moon, and stars, by the clouds, the winds, the trees, and the grass, the candle flame and the swallows, the smell of the herbs, likewise by the cat's eyes, the ravens, the leeches, and the spiders, the last fortnight in August will be rain and tempest.
1: You're sure of this? You're certain?
0: Aye. As certain as anyone can be, in a world where all's unsure.
2: Look you, Maggie. Another hot and fair day.
3: Aye, husband. And the mare's choked with corn.
2: And the market gone down, and corn cheaper every day.
3: Why, it is sure to be a good harvest. And poor Mr. Henchard will be having to sell his grain at many shillings a quarter cheaper than he bought it.
2: Aye, Maggie, the weather's fair, yet played him dirty. He called the turn of the flood and got the turn of the ebb.
4: Did you hear, Mrs. Cookson? Did you hear?
5: No, Christopher. What?
4: It's all over town. Mayor Enchard's losing a fortune day by day.
5: And young Mr. Farfrae?
4: Ah, he's the shrewd one. He must have a magic glass to foretell the harvest. He bought little and saved his capital.

0: The sun mocked Enchard, burned him within. He shook his fist at it, cursed it. For weeks it shone with the hue of tin, and later assumed the color of a topaz. And not a rain cloud appeared in the sky. The forecast had been wrong. Now Michael Enchard decided to unload his grain at a staggering loss. Then, one morning in the marketplace...
1: Oh, Michael! Michael!
2: What is it, Farfrae?
1: Well, they tell me the market's put you in a bad corner.
2: Well, what have you come to do, make a holiday of it?
1: No, Michael, no. I come to express my sympathy. Believe me, I'm sorry. And I hope that you recoup.
2: You do?
1: With all my heart.
2: Why? Why do you express these sentiments to me?
1: Because we were friends once instead of rivals. And because I would renew that friendship if I could.
2: I see. Well, listen to me, Farfrae. What we wear never can be again. And don't be too sure of circumstances. It's true I've had a setback, but I've still capital left. And you'll feel the weight of it in time to come.
0: Then, almost on the eve of harvest, Farfrae suddenly switched into a buying mood, picking up grain at rock-bottom prices. And as if by a signal... the sun was blotted out and the heavens opened in rainy tempest. The price of grain shot up, and Farfrae made a killing. But Michael Enchard stood in the fields and stared up at the wet sky, dazed and heartsick.
2: Go on, rain! Aye, the forecaster was right. I should have held me grain a little longer. I'd have made the profit, not Farfrae. But now... I'm ruined. Even the heavens are laughing at me. My fortune's turned and the Scot did it. He's taken my money and he seeks to take my woman. And he'll try to steal my position. Aye. Now he'll try to be mayor of Casterbridge. But Michael Henchard is not through yet, do you hear? I'll fight him as long as there's any fight in me. To the bitter end.
0: This, Michael Enchard had the power of prophecy. The next day, he appeared in High Place Hall.
3: Why, Buck, Mr. Enchard.
2: Aye, Elizabeth. I should like to speak to Miss Templeton at once.
3: Oh, she's not in.
2: Then where can I find her?
3: Why, she's gone to Port Brady with Mr. Farfrae.
2: With Farfrae? With him? Why, girl?
3: Answer me,
2: Elizabeth Jane. Why? Why did they go to Port Brady together?
3: To get married, Mr. Henshard.

0: The bitter cup was not yet full. The next morning, Michael Enchard, as mayor and town magistrate, sat as a judge in petty sessions. Filthy old woman was up for trial, and just as Enchard was to sentence her, the old hag spoke up.
1: You cannot sentence me. You up there in the judge's seat? You have no right to sit in judgment upon me.
2: I have no right, you say? And why not, old woman?
1: Because you know better than I. And I can be judged only by my betters. Ah, you laugh, do ye? Well, listen to me, then. 20 years ago, I was a selling of farmity in a tent at Wadham Fair.
3: We don't care to hear your life's history, old woman.
2: Wait, clerk, let her speak. Old woman, you say you sold farmity at Wadham Priors?
1: Aye, judge. A man and a woman and child came into my tent. The man, being drunk, sold his wife and child to a sailor for 5 guineas. A scandalous affair, 'twas. And a man should be hung for it. Eh? Eh, judge?
2: You know this man now?
1: I know him. It was you, Your Honor. You were the man what done this foul deed. And you have not the right to judge me now. No, you
0: Amid the roar of the courtroom, Michael Enchard, his face a mask, tore off his judicial robes and walked out. News spread like wildfire through Casterbridge. Idlers in front of the town hall, merchants along I Street, the toilers in the fields, they all buzzed with it. And finally...
4: Hear ye, hear ye, hear ye. By popular vote, counted by the commissioners of the town council, it has been ascertained that the new mayor of Casterbridge is Mr. Donald Farfrae.

0: Michael Hensher.
1: Wait a moment.
2: Oh, it's you, Fabry.
1: Yes, I've heard that you're leaving town.
2: Aye.
1: What will you do? Where will you go?
2: I came to Casterbridge as a hay-trusser. I can leave us, Fabry, and make my humble way. I still have my knife and wimble and basket, and no man can take them from me.
1: Michael, listen. I must ask you a question, man to man. I ask you to forget your pride and what has gone before, and believe me, I do not speak out of pity.
2: Well, what is it, Fabry?
1: Will you stay in Casterbridge and work for me?
2: Work for you?
1: Yes, you'll do much better with me than for strangers, Michael. And whatever happens, you're still no grain.
2: No. No, it's kind of you, but I cannot.
1: You must, Michael. In a way, you owe it to me.
2: How?
1: Remember when I first came here? I wanted to leave, and you persuaded me to stay and work for you.
2: I remember.
1: Well, I stayed against my will and later was happy. You can do the same. Michael, I ask you again. Will you stay and work for me?
2: Very well. Very well, Donald. I'll stay, and thank you for it.

0: So Michael Henchard stayed and worked as a laborer in the barns and granaries which once he had owned. He felt a momentary gratitude to the Scot, but now the humility of his position preyed upon him. And his old hatred returned.
1: There he is, Elizabeth Jane. There he is, sitting in my old place, the mayor's chair, and living in my house with the woman I was to marry, and laughing at me working in the hayricks.
2: Father, you misjudge Mr. Farfrae. I'm sure he isn't laughing at
1: no?
2: you.
1: No? Well, then he pities me. And to a man like me, that's worse. Well, it'll only be 12 days more. Only 12 days more, and there'll be an escape.
2: Father, what do you mean, 12 days more? What escape?
1: You'll see, Elizabeth Jane. You'll see.

0: 12 days later, the denizens at the Inn of the Three Mariners were startled to see Michael Enchard enter the door and advance to the bar. There was a grim, set look in his face and a wild flame in his eyes as he smashed his heavy fist upon the bar.
1: Whiskey, keeper! Whiskey, and be quick about it!
2: Whiskey for you, Mr. Enchard? But you've never taken a drink.
1: Aye. Michael Enchard is a man of his word. I swore an oath never to take a drink of spirits for 20 years. Now that time is over, and my oath is done. Well, keeper, what are you standing there for? You heard me, did you not? Whiskey!
2: Yes, Mr. Enchard.
1: That's it. That's what I needed for 20 years. That's what I need to stand me up when I do him in.
2: Do who in, Mr. Enchard?
1: Donald Farfrae. Who else? Well, what are you fools staring at me for? Did you think I'd stand by and see him take everything away from me? Did you? By heaven, no! I'm still a better man than he is. Aye, better than he is. I'll break him like I broke that glass upon the floor. I'll break him, mark you. If it's the last thing Michael Henshaw ever does. Whiskey, keeper! More whiskey!
0: Later that night, Donald Farfrae received a message that someone wanted to see him at the North Granary on a matter of urgent business. Message was unsigned, and as Farfrae entered the semi-gloom of the big barn...
3: Who? Is anyone here?
1: Aye. I'm up here in the loft.
3: Oh, where is you, Michael? What are you doing up there?
1: Come up the ladder, Farfrae. I want to talk to you.
3: Aye, very well. Now then, Michael, what are you doing up here? What's wrong? I received a message concerning some business and I...
1: Aye. It's business, all right. You and me are going to square accounts, Farfrae.
3: What do you mean by that?
1: Now we stand face to face, man to man. Your money and your fine wife no longer lift you above me. And my poverty does not press me down.
3: What are you getting at, Michael?
1: You see this loft, Farfrae? Huh. It's four square and about the size of a wrestling ring. There's the door, open. And it's 40 feet down to the barn floor.
3: Michael, do you mean that
1: you're... Aye. One of us is going to throw the other out of that door down to the floor. The master, the better man, stays inside.
3: You're out of your mind. You're daft.
1: Aye. Daft to hear your bones crack when I toss you through that door. Put up your hands, Farfrae!

0: The two men fought silently like animals. They traded blows till the blood ran, rocked and writhed like trees in a gale. First one had the advantage, then the other. Then finally, Henshard slammed Farfrae to the floor so that his head hung over space through the open door.
1: Now, Farfrae, I've got you. One little push, and down you go.
2: Aye, you've the advantage.
1: This is the end. My revenge. Your life.
2: Well, then, take it. Take it, Uncle. You wanted it long enough.
1: Donald, No, it isn't true. Once I loved you as my own son. As no man ever loved another.
2: Oh, enough of your lying words. Throw me down and have done with it and be cursed to you.
1: Donald, I cannot. I came here to kill you and I thought I could, but now I cannot. Here, I release you. Do what you will. Only in this, Donald, be charitable, be kind. Never tell Elizabeth Jane what I've done this night. She'd leave me.
2: Aye. But it doesn't matter whether I tell her or not, Henshard. She'll leave you soon anyway.
1: What do you mean? What are you talking about, Farfrae? Tell me, man, what is this?
2: A sailor came to the town hall today, Henshard. He inquired of Elizabeth Jane.
1: A sailor? A sailor?
2: Yes. His name was Richard Newson, and they thought him lost at sea, but he wasn't. And now, Henshard, he's come to Casterbridge to claim his daughter.
0: And so it was that Michael Henshard trudged out of the town of Casterbridge, carrying the tools of an A-trusser, just as he came into it many years ago, down the same dusty road. He walked towards the distant horizon with a slow and dragging steps, and with half-muttered words on his lips.
1: Here and everywhere, folks are dying before their time, like frosted leaves, though wanted by their loved ones, their families, and their friends. While I, Michael Henshard, who was once mayor of Casterbridge, I, who am an outcast, wanted by none and despised by all, live on against my will.
0: They found him later, dead upon the road, and buried him at its side. And inscribed upon the stone was Michael Henshard's own last testament and will, written by him as he was dying. And there, standing on the Wessex earth, which Henshard loved so well, Elizabeth Jane read the inscription.
3: This be my last testament and will, that none be made to grieve on account of me, that I be not buried in consecrated ground,
1: that no sexton be asked to toll the bell, that nobody is asked to see my dead body, that no mourners walk behind me at my funeral, that no flowers be planted on my grave, and that no man remembers me. To this I put my name, Michael Henshard.

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1: You have just heard The Mayor of Casterbridge by Thomas Hardy. This was the NBC University Theater production from 1949. 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

0: are you writing, Adolf?
1: Oh, I'm just trying to follow the instructions in that article you read me the other night about how anyone can write poetry.
0: Well, dear, how are you doing?
1: Pretty well, I think. The instructions were to write one's impressions of simple things. So, I chose a fish. I call my poem Ode to a Pickled Herring. This ode I write to a gourmet's delight, a pickled herring I ate last night, a delicious morsel that thrilled my taste, but somehow today I regret my haste. So I pen these lines with judgment unerring. My misery is ode to a pickled herring.
0: Well, dear, Ode to a Pickled Herring is certainly a descriptive title. Let's say you've made a brave start, but I think perhaps we'd better review the rather simple instructions for writing poetry.
1: Welverie, my little poem that I called Ode to a Pickled Herring, was intended as a joke, and I hope it will be taken just that way. But seriously, the writing of poetry can be a fascinating pastime, open to anyone. What man can say that he has not at some time in his life, probably in his youth, certainly from the age of 14 to 20, who has not attempted at least to write a beautiful verse to his lady love? What is it Shakespeare said? And the lover, sighing like furnace, with a woeful ballad made to his mistress' eyebrow. Why is there, should there be such notes of sadness in poetry? Flights of sadness, great exaltation, then some more sadness, and then some beautiful words, particularly poems of love.
0: I suppose love is sad, dear, particularly to the young.
1: I don't know why it should be. It should be a very, very gay thing.
0: Well, only the mature mind, dear, looks upon it as being gay. But I do think that poetry is an outlet for many, many people, and I think that it isn't quite as complicated as some of us probably think. There are any number of ways of writing poetry. You can do it either in a rhyming sense, in which case you're greatly helped by getting a rhyming dictionary, which will enable you to pick out exactly what you want to use in the way of words, and then you'll find those that'll rhyme with them.
1: Well, no one's ever found a word to rhyme with orange.
0: I knew you were going to say that. I've been waiting for it. No, you're right. There is no word to rhyme with orange.
1: Oh, well, that kills California poetry.
0: We write about lemons instead. No, but, you know, getting down to the actual thing of writing poetry and what are some of the simplest steps to take in the construction, I believe that if you... First, you must have the idea. That, we know, is the important thing in anything that is created.
1: First the desire, then the idea.
0: Well, all right. We'll say you have the desire. Now, then the next thing you must do is to get the idea.
1: Yeah.
0: And roughly, in your own mind, you probably sketch out what it is you want to say about it. Now, if it's about someone that you have met, then you probably try to recreate in your mind the image of that person at the moment you met them. I mean, how it impressed you, what your first reaction was to everything about the individual.
1: Yes, but then now comes, dear, the flights of fancy, the beautiful words that one must use, and they must still make sense when one, for example, would want to do a verse to a beautiful nose.
0: To a beautiful nose?
1: Why not? Anything beautiful.
0: Dear.
1: And two beautiful eyes.
0: Oh.
1: Or a beautiful face. Now, the trick is in finding just those words that make poetry what it is, an imaginative piece of writing. With great imagination.
0: Well, now, it depends upon the type of poem that you're trying to write. If it's going to be a highly emotional poem, one of love, let us say, getting back to the original theme, why, I think that first you write more or less of an outline as to what you want to put into the poem, as you would a sort of synopsis of anything you were going to write, whether it be a book or anything else. Then you decide how many stanzas you think it will take to tell your story, because that's really all you're doing. You are painting a picture.
1: Oh, you're telling a story, that's right.
0: You're telling a story and you're painting the picture. Because if you are able in writing a poem to bring to the mind of your reader a perfect image of what you were thinking when you wrote it, you have achieved great success.
1: I love poetry so much. I can remember some verses. The stag at eve, a drunk his fill, would dance the moon on Monon's rill. That's the Lady of the Lake. I've never forgotten that.
0: Oh, my goodness,
1: Sir Walter Scott.
0: Well, all children had to study that.
1: What a wonderful poem. Ivanhoe. Such wonderful... imagination, such choice of words, such pictures that they could draw up that can be done in no other form.
0: No, that's true. Now then, there's something else I think is rather interesting. If you're going to do it in a rhyming sense, and oddly enough, I understand that that is a much simpler way of writing poetry than to do it in blank verse.
1: Oh?
0: Yes. Now then, you, for example, you will decide exactly what your rhyming lines are going to be. Now, let us say, for example, that you're going to do a poem that has 6 lines to a stanza.
1: Yes.
0: Now, you might decide then that you're going to have your first and your third line to rhyme at the end, your second and your fourth to rhyme, and then your last 2 lines will rhyme. Now, that, in other words, is a pattern. Now, you will have to more or less stay within that pattern. Now, a good example of that type of rhyming poetry, I think, is William Wordsworth's famous poem, Daffodils, mm-hmm. which I'm sure we all know, but it does show how that works.
1: Well, I don't know it. Go ahead.
0: Oh, you do know it. I wandered lonely as a cloud that floats on high o'er vales and hills, when all at once I saw a crowd, a host of golden daffodils beside the lake, beneath the trees, fluttering and dancing in the breeze. For oft, when on my couch I lie, in vacant or in pensive mood, they flash upon that inward eye which is the bliss of solitude. And then my heart with pleasure fills and dances with the daffodils.
1: Well, dear, one has to be a genius to write that kind of poetry.
0: Well, but
1: that
0: we can all attempt something like that, Dave. We must always strive for perfection, you know.
1: Well, I think I'll stick to limericks. I can do limericks a great deal better.
0: Yes, I see.
1: I suppose, dear, that if anyone wanted to write poetry seriously, he might take himself off to the South Seas and an island paradise beside some blue lagoon. One should find plenty of inspiration there.
0: Yes, if the popular conception of South Sea islands is true. But I believe that some of the boys who fought the war on those islands in the South Pacific might have other ideas.
1: You mean the islands are not all moonlight on coral strand with palm trees waving in the trade winds? I think we might discuss some of the illusions we hold about South Sea Islands after we listen for a moment to someone else.
0: I think we might start this discussion, Adolf, by reviewing some of the rosy-hued beliefs that many people hold about the so-called paradise of a tropical island. Now, I, for one, can certainly understand why people in this rather hectic age that we're living in would automatically turn in their minds to the picture of what a tropical island in the South Seas would really bring them, the peace and the tranquility and the relaxation and the beauty, those wonderful tropical nights with the low-hanging tropical moon, you see, and it's all very romantic, and it certainly has a lovely picture that one can bring up to mind.
1: You've forgotten the palm trees and lagoons and the white strand and all of those things that go with it too, dear.
0: Yeah? Oh, I haven't forgotten a thing. I hadn't even gotten to that part of it, but you're right. But so I can understand it.
1: It's been the dream of people for many, many, many, many years to get away from their troubles by going to an isolated place. Now, why they would choose the South Pacific, the South Seas, where one can never get any mail, where if you have an injury of any kind, you couldn't find a doctor to save your life, where if you got malaria, which one can get, I'm going to quote
0: during the rainy season, you mean.
1: I'm going to quote you something about an old hand who spent a great many years in the South Pacific and about the South Sea Islands with the blue lagoons and the palm trees and so on. And here's what he said. They're dreadful places, really. They abound with diseases you've never heard of. They are lonely and desolate. If the white men who live there told the truth, they'd admit the islands are hellish. I've watched such men go crazy. What's worse, I've seen them die on their feet. There isn't one who wouldn't leave if he had the money and the chance. That is from a man who spent many, many years in the South Pacific. Now, that may not be true of all of them, because there are some atolls, which are coral reefs, which are perfectly beautiful to look at. Now, I've never lived on one, mind you. And I don't...
0: The island of Bali has always appealed to me. I'm sure it has to a number of people. Not particularly now, but I think a few years ago, probably before the war... It had a beautiful sort of way of life, and the women were so very attractive, and the entire thing had a wonderful sort of tourist feeling about it. But I don't know whether that has changed or not.
1: Well, that's a very crowded island, very crowded. Yeah. As a matter of fact, islands, New York is an island, Manhattan. Why do people want to leave there? You can get moon there, and you can get tropical heat in the summertime, and...
0: You're getting Staten Island and Long Island, too, if that's what you're
1: talking about. Oh, there are lots of islands around there. But the thought is that that people look for green pastures way, way off somewhere where they can be isolated. And they say, oh, I'm going to an island. That is what has made many islands so very popular, the Bermudas and the Bahamas and the Isle of Pines and Jamaica and all of those places. I don't know. The separation from the mainland seems to give them some kind of relief. Maybe that's what does it.
0: Well, I do think you have a feeling of isolation, and I do think that in this day and age there is something to it. At least I'll go along with it to this extent. I think that it is a wonderful thing to be able to cut yourself off for a time from so-called civilization in order to be able to have a little more of an opportunity to relax and to meditate and really to get to know yourself. But the people who think that by isolating themselves that they're going to relieve their minds of their worries are rather mistaken, because, you know, those things you take with you. Your tranquility and peace of mind is within yourself, and you don't lose all of your troubles simply by leaving them behind and getting on a boat and going someplace.
1: Two very, very famous men decided to spend their lives on South Pacific Islands. I'm reminded of the story of Gauguin, the French painter.
0: Oh, yes.
1: Who in the 90s left a very successful brokerage business because he had the unquenchable urge to paint. And he went to Tahiti. Mm-hmm. And he died on one of the islands in the Marcus's group there. After having, of course, become one of the greatest painters the world's ever known, because he was able to capture on canvas some of the color of that.
0: Well,
1: life.
0: But
1: and
0: don't
1: also
0: you
1: Robert
0: think that
1: Louis
0: he
1: Stevenson.
0: Went there for that reason, though, dear? He went there to paint. He went to get the feeling of the hot sun, which he felt that he
1: well,
0: could not
1: know.
0: Get anyplace else.
1: I think he went away to get away from everything and found the hot sun when he got there, I think, dear.
0: I wonder. We must look that up. I'm not too sure about that, but it's an interesting point. Well, dear, shall we wave farewell to the South Seas and come back home to say our goodbyes? This is Marie Teasdale Mongeau speaking from Beverly Hills.
1: And this is Adolphe Mongeau saying how much we've enjoyed this visit and hoping you will invite us into your home soon again.
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1: Many years ago, a legend existed that deep in unexplored Africa were the fabulous King Solomon's Mines. That a man would be willing to gamble his life to find them was understandable. But for a woman to undertake such a perilous journey into an unknown land was unbelievable. Now, King Solomon's Mines, starring Deborah Carr as Beth Curtis and Stuart Granger as Alan Quartermain.
2: We reached Africa in March of 1897. My sister Elizabeth and I, we journeyed at once to the Kenya Protectorate and there solicited the help of a government official to find the guide we were looking for, a man named Alan Quartermain.
3: Yes, it seems they've heard about you, Alan, and they're willing to pay almost anything.
4: Thanks, Eric, but I've taken out my last safari. I've about made up my mind to send for my son. He's 7 years old now, and
3: Bring the boy out here, but this is no life for a child.
4: Well, I've thought about that, too. And if I don't send for him, well, then I'll just go back to England.
3: What would you do there? Become a shopkeeper? You've built a career here, Alan. You've attained the happiest fate a man can have in this world. To be the best at something.
4: Here, have another drink.
3: No, I mean it. This man and his sister, they've heard about you in London. Alan, did you ever meet a man named Henry Curtis?
4: Curtis? Yes, there was a fellow named Curtis, about a year and a half ago. He wanted to go through unexplored country, some wild notion about a lost diamond mine.
3: Well,
4: I turned him down, of course. That's the last I saw of him. Why?
3: Because he disappeared. It's his wife who wants to hire you to lead a searching party. His wife and her brother.
4: A woman on a safari? No, thank you. Besides, I meant what I said.
3: Well, I can't force you to go, can I? And if you're serious about going back to England, well, perhaps I can be of some help.
4: Thanks, Eric. Well, I'll stop by your office in the morning.
2: I was in Eric Master's office that following day when Quartermain came in. I had insisted on waiting there to see him.
3: I told him it was useless, Alan, but he's a most persistent fellow.
2: I came all the way from England, Mr. Quartermain. The least you can do is to give me information.
4: If I can, I'd be glad to.
2: The last word we had from my brother-in-law was a letter which he sent from here. He said he was heading west into unexplored territory. Mr. Masters tells me that you refuse to guide him.
4: I most certainly refuse.
2: Why?
4: Because when I die, Mr. Good, I hope it will be doing something slightly more sensible than trying to run down a legend about a lost diamond mine.
2: You mean the country's dangerous?
4: I don't know if any white men have ever been in that region before, but I do know that none ever return to tell about it. Yes, Mr. Good, it's dangerous.
3: But you must admit, Alan, that as far as we know, Henry Curtis could still be alive.
4: Well, as a captive, perhaps, but the chances are very slim.
2: My sister feels if there's any chance at all, she must pursue it. She's had a bad time lately. She can't sleep nights, wakes up screaming, dreams about him wandering in the jungle.
3: Surely you've made other inquiries about him, Mr. Good.
2: All we've been able to learn is that Henry was headed through the Kalawana country.
4: Kalawana country?
2: Well, what about it?
3: Thousands of square miles, Mr. Good. Even the natives are afraid to go near it.
4: And how would you proceed to get there?
2: We have a map. Henry sent us a copy of the map he planned to follow. Here.
4: I tell you, there are no maps. There isn't a native village or river recorded beyond the Kalawana region. These sort of maps are constantly being peddled to greenhorns from Timbuktu to Johannesburg.
2: You may be right, of course. Henry said he bought the original map to King Solomon's Mines from an Arab trader who claimed it was 400 years old.
4: The Flying Dutchman, Mr. Good. Captain Kidd's treasure.
2: All right, there is no diamond mine. But at least the map tells us where to look for Henry. And with your help, we'll follow it.
4: Mr. Good, I assure you, you have absolutely no idea of the dangers of such a trip. Neither have I. But at least I can guess. My advice to you is to take your overwrought sister back to London as quickly as possible. I'm sorry I can't be of...
2: I told Elizabeth about my meeting with Quartermain. She left at once to see him herself.
5: My brother told me your reasons for turning us down, Mr. Quartermain, but there was one argument he neglected to use.
4: What was that?
5: Money.
4: Well, that's a very good argument, Mrs. Curtis.
5: I'm willing to pay almost anything.
4: I can't understand your determination to go on with this foolishness.
5: Well, For one thing, it's quite possible that you're exaggerating the dangers. With proper equipment and your services, we should be able to manage. I'm not afraid.
4: Your courage does you no credit, Mrs. Curtis. It's the result of ignorance.
5: What is your usual fee for a safari?
4: Oh, £200 and all expenses. I wouldn't undertake this one for 500.
5: Would you for 5,000?
4: 5,000? That's a great deal of money.
5: I mean it.
4: It's more than I could save in a lifetime. Would you pay it, win or lose?
5: Yes.
4: Even if you backed out before we got a tenth of the way?
5: You expect me to back out, don't you?
4: Oh, I'm counting on it.
5: I'll pay you 5,000 in advance and a bonus of 500 at the end, whether I back out or not. You're weakening, aren't you? You've half decided to accept.
4: Oh, I've fully decided to accept. I'd try almost anything for that much cash.
5: Well, then you're not so certain after all that we'd never return.
4: I'm just as certain as ever.
5: And yet you'd go?
4: Mrs. Curtis, the average life of a man in my profession is 8 or 9 years. I've been at it now for 15, so you see, I'm living on borrowed time. My wife died here 6 years ago. Sooner or later, an animal, a native, or some sort of disease will get me. But I have a son in England. Now, the money you're offering would provide for him very nicely until he's old enough to take care of himself.
5: I see.
4: So I'll take your safari. But before we leave, I'd like to send the money to England. You can pay the bonus when we return.
5: You mean if we return?
4: No. From now on, we'll say when we return. What I privately think must never darken the spirit of this fine safari.
5: Mr. Quatermain, there's something else on your mind. What is it?
4: I simply don't understand your motives.
5: You don't understand? Or you don't believe them?
4: Well, frankly, I don't. But it's wiser if we don't discuss it, Mrs. Curtis.
5: Why?
4: Well, because on a safari, it's better to travel with people one likes.
5: Oh, in that case, you better tell me now and give me time to recover. Now, what about my motives?
4: Well, it's occurred to me that since your husband's body was never found, you can't inherit his money until you've proved that he's dead.
5: One of the reasons my husband went looking for that diamond mine was the possibly foolish hope of finding a fortune of his own. You see, I hold all the wealth there is in the family.
4: Oh, I still don't understand.
5: That I'd be willing to risk my life for my husband?
4: That you propose to throw it away. That's not normal. It has a smell of sickness about it.
5: I happen to love my husband. Or is that something else you can't understand?
4: Perhaps. But I have known people to make elaborate sacrifices for reasons they themselves don't quite understand. Sometimes to expiate a feeling of guilt.
5: If I were you, I'd examine my own motives, Mr. Quatermain. A man who doesn't care whether he lives or dies is not exactly a wholesome specimen. I'm risking my life for a man I love. You're doing it for money.
4: I told you that I had a son in England.
5: No, it's not your son. There are things you can do for him other than toss your life away. What's your sickness, Mr. Quatermain? Just nothing to live for? I'll meet you in Mr. Master's office at 10 o'clock tomorrow morning. Good night, Mr. Quatermain.
2: A few days later, we began our safari. But not until we were well underway did it occur to me that I had failed to thank our guide.
4: It's quite all right, Jack. You don't have to thank me.
2: I must say, Elizabeth surprised me. I never knew she could be so persuasive.
4: There's something very persuasive about 5,000 pounds.
2: She's quite a nice girl, really. Definite ideas of her own, of course. Well, like those clothes she's wearing. I gather that you didn't quite approve.
4: A tailored suit isn't exactly what I recommended.
2: Well, why don't you tell her?
4: Because she'll find out for herself any moment now.
2: In charge of the natives was Quatermain's personal servant, Keeper. A few minutes later, he reported our first minor difficulty.
6: Wada! Lady sick, Wada. Lady in ox wagon, all very sick.
2: Sick.
4: Something wrong, Mrs. Curtis?
5: I just think I prefer to walk for a while.
2: You sure you're all right, Beth?
5: Oh, that old wagon. It's not very comfortable. And the trail, it's nothing but rocks and holes and...
4: She's seasick.
5: I'm perfectly all right. Now, let's go on.
4: In a moment.
5: Just what do you think you're doing?
4: Well, for one thing, I'm going to loosen your jacket and unfasten that collar.
5: Really, Mr. Quatermain, just because
4: Mrs.
5: you're...
4: Mrs. Curtis, out here, perspiration has got to evaporate or you won't last 2 hours. You're sealed up like a tin of pears. Kiva, get the lady's box. Now, this may be just the costume for shooting pheasant in Sussex, but it won't do out here, so get behind those bushes and change your clothes. and take off those corsets.
5: You wretched man. Oh, you impertinent, unbearable...
4: Hurry up, please. We'll wait here till you're ready.
2: Yes, with each plodding mile of our journey, our complete dependence upon Alan Quatermain became increasingly evident. But a dozen times a day, we'd forget the violence of the heat and the ferocity of the insects in some new and awesome sight of nature, beautiful and terrifying. The elephants that almost charged us, the hippopotami and the crocodiles in the steaming swamp, the frightened zebra, the streaking deer, and the lions that rose up in the trail not 40 feet ahead of us.
4: Stand still. No, I don't shoot.
5: We can't just stand here.
4: Keep quiet. You see? They're walking off.
2: I don't believe I could move if I wanted to. Why didn't they attack us?
4: Because they're not hungry. They're not dangerous unless they're hungry.
5: Well, how do you know when they're hungry?
4: Well, if they eat you, Mrs. Curtis, then they're hungry. Oh. Now, look behind those rocks.
5: Ooh.
2: Zebra?
4: Yeah, a fresh kill. In a moment, the vultures will come. Then the lions will return, and after the lions, the jackals. Come on. Marigani, 20!
2: The days went by, and we became a little more accustomed, Elizabeth and I, to the endless walking, to a diet of freshly killed meat, and to the ever-present perils that beset strangers in a land where they do not belong. One night after supper...
5: I see that you're looking at the map, Mr. Quatermain. Well, how far have we come?
4: Well, this is where we started from, and now we're somewhere about here.
5: Oh, that took us 7 days.
4: We have to head for the Kalawana village, which lies about here. Now, here's the other map, the one Curtis sent you, Jack.
2: It seems to start where your government map ends.
4: That's right. His map starts at the Kalawana village. Well, we know where that is, but we know very little else about them.
5: You've never been among them.
4: I'm a hunter, Mrs. Curtis, not an explorer. No white man has been near the Kalawanas in years. They're feared as much by the natives as they are by the whites.
2: You mean our own natives, too?
4: Yes, we'll probably have trouble persuading them to go much further.
5: Well, we can't even be sure that my husband reached the Kalawanas.
4: No, but we'll inquire of other tribes on the way.
5: How long will it take us?
4: Weeks? Months? I don't know. I've never taken a woman on safari before.
5: Have I been such a handicap?
4: No, Mrs. Curtis, but the fun hasn't started yet.
5: When it does, I'm sure we'll all enjoy it.
4: This veldt is the easy part, but we've got jungle and rivers ahead of us.
5: Those natives, what are they chattering about?
2: Probably about deserting us.
4: No. They're talking about their work. All the money they've earned, about their wives and sweethearts, all the things they're going to do when they get back home. Once in a while, they talk about you.
5: Really?
4: Well, they call you Memsahib Niwali Nikunda. That means the lady with the flaming hair. You see, they've never seen a redhead before.
5: Oh, and what else?
4: Well, a moment ago, they were saying that you're very fortunate because Bwana Alani, that's me, will protect you from lions, leopards, elephants, all the terrors of the jungle.
5: And what are they saying now? I mean, right now.
4: Well, they're saying that I'm very fortunate, too.
7: Bwana!
4: Barkeeper!
7: Cloth house is ready, Bwana. Time to sleep.
2: I'd say he's got the right idea. I've never been so tired in my life. Good night, Alan.
4: Sleep under the netting and keep your rifle handy.
5: Oh, you tell us that every night.
4: And you wake up every morning, reasonably intact.
5: Good night, Mr. Quatermain.
2: Some hours later, I was awakened by screaming. The sort of scream I had heard before all too many times. I saw Quatermain rushing to Elizabeth's tent.
4: What is it? What's wrong?
8: I'm sorry. I couldn't help it.
4: A dream?
8: Yes. I've had the same dream many times. I'm sorry. I truly am.
4: Get back to sleep. We've 2 hours yet before daylight.
2: We were at breakfast the next morning when Kiva told Quatermain that some of the native bearers were leaving.
5: Well, isn't there something you can do about it, Mr. Quatermain?
4: No, nothing. So we may just as well finish our breakfast.
2: What's that going to do to us, Alan?
4: Nothing I hadn't planned on or warned you about.
2: By the way, did you hear anything last night?
9: I thought I heard someone scream.
4: I didn't hear anything. You must have been dreaming. Excuse me, I have to pay the natives off.
9: Beth?
8: Yes?
9: He's quite a decent sort, isn't he? I said he's...
8: Yes, I heard you.
9: Look, about the natives. Are you sure you don't want to go back with the ones who are leaving?
8: Eat your breakfast, Jack. It's getting cold.

0: following week, we reached the jungle. It was as different from the veldt as the veldt had been from Mombasa, but just as overpowering, a dark place filled with secrets. I suppose you had your reasons for warning us, Mr. Quatermain, but if this is jungle, it certainly seems peaceful enough.
1: Well, stop for a moment and I'll show you what I mean. Now, here's one small area, this little clearing. Not half as large, probably, as your own garden at home. Well, right here, there are 1,000 creatures, living, reproducing, killing, being killed, eating, being eaten. There's not a square inch that isn't at war if you look for it. You see that log? Now watch it when I roll it over.
2: Oh, horrible.
0: Slugs, white slugs, 6 inches long.
1: And centipedes and crabs and termites. Now look over there.
2: I don't see anything.
1: Under that bush. It'll move in a moment.
0: Snake, a green snake.
1: Yes, it's a mamba. One dip from her and you'd stay here. Now look up in the trees. Half the forest lives up there. The apes, monkeys, baboons, 100 different birds.
2: The vines are so dense you can't even see the sky.
1: In some places, those vines shut out the sun so completely that nothing will ever grow beneath them. Well, let's get moving again. Only just don't step on that mound up there.
2: Oh, ants!
1: Safari ants. They attack in thousands, giving half the chance they'd eat you, too. Look off there, Jack.
0: Anteater?
1: Yes, you'll find them as soon as we've gone.
2: Eating and being eaten.
1: There's not a creature in the forest that isn't hunted by something else. You watch the cycle of life and death. It seems pointless and endless. But one simple pattern always emerges. One is born, one lives for a time, and then dies. And all the rest is Yuyutsava.
2: Is what?
1: Yuyutsava. It's a game that the natives play. It doesn't make a bit of sense. A chases B, B chases C, C chases A. And they turn round and go the other way. Make a great fuss about trying to get things away from each other. Bits of nothing. Twigs, leaves. It's quite pointless, except that the fellow who is here has satisfied his desire to be over there, and everybody's had the fun of running after something that they wanted only because everybody else wanted it. And, well, it's endless. It's a very silly game, Yuyutsava.
2: I'm sorry.
1: Sorry?
2: You are sick of life, aren't you?
0: What are you talking about?
2: Motives?
0: Well, you're being very enigmatic about it.
1: No, she's not. She's making very good sense.
0: I suppose I puzzled over motives for most of the day as we struggled on through the jungle. But then something happened that made me forget completely about it.
1: All right. Kiva just shot an antelope. Not proper for visitors to call without bringing meat.
2: Visitors?
1: Yeah, we've been watched for more than an hour. These people are the Zahambaris. Now, don't start screaming.
2: There! There in the bushes. There's a face over there watching us.
1: That's right.
2: Oh, look, there's another. What do they want? Are they surrounding us?
1: No.
2: Then why are they being so quiet? Why don't they say something?
1: There's nothing to say. They know who I am. They're just checking.
3: Alan, we'd better stop. Don't you see those fellas staring at us?
2: Don't worry, Jack. They're acquaintances of Mr. Quatermain with nothing to say, just checking.
1: Kiva, leave a bag of salt with the antelope.
2: I always thought it was beads they wanted.
1: If you had to live here, you'd find a bag of salt worth 100 times its weight in beads. They're not stupid, you know.
2: But I am. If that's what you mean, why don't you just come out and say so?
1: Mrs. Curtis, I thought we had an understanding that when... Look, I apologize.
2: Oh, you're so gracious, Mr. Quatermain. Thank you.
0: Well, do we go on?
1: Yes, to the village. Can't be far from here. And beyond the village is the Zahambari River. I'll try to drive a bargain for the use of their boats. Just follow me and stay close.
0: They swarmed about us as we walked into their compound, curious and unsmiling, but friendly enough. Alan left us with Kiva and proceeded to start the bargaining with the chief. Almost an hour passed before he returned.
1: Well, they've got boats all right, but... And they'll help us cross the river, but not till tomorrow.
3: Tomorrow?
1: Our coming is a big event. There'll be a feast of sorts and a great deal of caterwauling and dancing. If we behave properly and are duly impressed, they'll take us across in the morning. All of us, and our bearers, too.
2: Is that all you talked about, getting across the river?
1: I asked about your husband. The chief claims he remembers him.
0: Well?
1: He says there was another white man with him, a chap with one eye and a scar on his cheek. I hope he's right. I know that fellow. He's tough, and he knows the country. Now, come. The chief's invited us to eat.
2: Eat? What?
1: I wouldn't inquire if I were you. Just eat it.
2: It's amazing, really. Your charm, your courtesy, they never fail you, do they?
1: When will you realize where we are and what we're doing?
2: I'd rather not discuss it. Do you mind?

0: Once across the river, Alan drove us harder than he ever had before. It was a desperate trek through knee-deep swamps teeming with crocodiles and water snakes. Nor would he halt even when we reached higher ground. We made camp only when it was too dark to go any farther.
1: Just look at me. I'm nothing but cuts and scratches and bites.
0: Well, just hold still, dear. This ointment will take the sting out of them anyway. Beth, I've been thinking. What would you say?
1: Oh, if there's one thing that bothers me more than anything else, it's those horrible centipedes. I've counted 40 varieties. Have you noticed the one that leaves that slimy trail? It's that long, Jack. It's that long.
0: Yes, dear, I know.
1: I think I'll have one stuffed and mounted. It'll make a far more interesting trophy than the usual lions or panthers.
0: Yes, I'll take a panther any day.
1: Or Alan Quatermain.
0: No, he's not a bad sort, Beth. What's wrong between you two?
1: Does something seem wrong?
0: Well, you keep watching each other. Each of you seems to be hoping the other will fall on his face. Beth, I've made a decision. I think we should turn back. I just mentioned it to Alan. He's willing if you are.
1: He'd like nothing better than to see me give up. That swamp, I'm sure he took us through it deliberately. Oh, that dreadful man.
0: That's not true, Beth. He asked me this morning if I thought you were up to it. You're being unfair.
1: Nevertheless, we made a poor choice in our selection of a guide. His heart's not in it.
0: I wonder.
1: Oh, look at my hair. I've lost all my hairpins. It's nothing but a trap for every fly, every mosquito, and every ant in the forest. And they bite.
0: Did you ever think of trying pigtails? I remember when you wore them, and very attractive they were.
1: I'm a grown woman, Jack.
0: Sometimes I wonder about that, too. Beth, I think you owe that man an apology and some gesture of friendliness. Well, he says we'll be eating in 15 minutes.
1: I never want to eat again. Do you know what they served us yesterday in that wretched village? I asked Kiva. Snake. We ate snake.
0: Yes, dear. And rather good, I think. There was no further talk of turning back. Elizabeth didn't even mention it, and her determination to continue was expressed perfectly in her hair. Her beautiful hair, of which she was so proud, she cut it off. We were now at the start of the hill country. We stopped at a stream, a waterfall.
2: Well, how was your bath?
0: A waterfall.
2: Well, how was your bath?
1: Very pleasant, thank you. I never thought I'd ever be clean again.

0: Stood like a statue, staring into space. He was dressed like no other native I had ever seen, bright colored cloth almost like a robe, and in his hand he carried a spear.
1: Good heavens, what a strange looking creature.
0: Alan, who the devil is that?
2: I don't know.
3: How is that, Kusima? Is Swahili?
2: Ndio, Karibu. He wants to know if he can speak to me in Swahili.
1: He must be 7 feet tall and so thin.
2: I've heard of men like this, but far to the north, beyond Ethiopia.
0: His face, his features, why, they're almost European.
3: Subakeri.
2: Subakeri. Nataka nini?
3: Nataka kinwenda. Safari nawa.
2: He wants to join us. Lifuata sisi hapa?
3: Ndio. Aiko banduki na hapa. Nini ama mingi sana.
2: He's been following us. He has no rifle, and there are many wild animals here.
0: How did he get this far alone?
2: I don't know, but he needs our help to get through the dark country. He can't make it alone.
1: But why would he want to go into the dark country?
2: Kasa babu, nyaka kwenda nasi.
3: Si, ulisi maswali.
2: He says he doesn't ask questions. Why should I? Well, I don't like him.
1: Why not?
2: Look at him. He's too arrogant.
1: Oh, perhaps you've grown too accustomed to subservience. I like him.
0: You're going to turn him down?
2: No. Well, I'd sooner have him with us than tracking us. Nyamenda Campini.
1: Are you sure he said he wanted to go to the dark country? Perhaps he meant he was willing to go.
2: He said he wanted to go. And I'd like to know why.
0: His name was Umbopa. Alan assigned him to me as a gun bearer, and we pushed on. But the passing days gave us but little more knowledge about the newcomer.
1: Look at him. I wish we knew what was on that fellow's mind. Every time we make camp, he goes off by himself and stands alone, brooding. He never joins the other natives.
2: Still, he seems to like them. They like him.
0: Have you found out any more about him, where he's from?
2: He grew up in the Karabi village. That's hundreds of miles from where we found him. He doesn't say he was born there, just that he lived there with his mother. When she died, he left. He made her a promise or something to visit the dark country.
1: Have you ever noticed the shape of his eyes?
2: Yes. Yes, they're strange, aren't they?
1: The only other place I ever saw eyes like that was in a museum. He's like the ghost of an ancient Egyptian king.
0: That night, our first real disaster occurred. Our native bearers disappeared. They'd run away.
1: They're not only gone, but look, they've stolen half our supplies.
2: Well, we couldn't carry them anyway. They took very little more than what they'd earned.
0: Alan, why did they disappear?
2: Because we've entered the Kalawana country. Well, there are just the five of us now. The three of us, Kiva and Umbopa, which means we must make a decision. Shall we go on or not?
0: Oh, I don't know. What do you think?
2: Oh, I'm being paid. I haven't finished my job yet.
1: Well, that's scarcely the right answer.
0: Beth, please. We've got to weigh our chances.
1: Exactly. And from now on, the conditions of travel will be the same whether we continue or turn back, won't they?
2: But if we turn back and head south, we may be able to pick up some bearers from the friendly tribes.
1: Well, we've come all this way just to get to the Kalawanas. You said yourself that among them we might get the first accurate news of Henry, good or bad.
2: Uh-huh. How about you, Jack?
0: Well, we haven't done too badly. No one likes to give up before he's beaten.
2: Well, then we'll go on. You two wait here. I'll help Kiva remake our pack.
1: I pray we're doing the right thing, Jack.
0: Alan doesn't want to turn back either.
1: Did you ever dream that you were in some dreadful trouble? You're crying for help, and people are going by, but nobody hears and no one cares. That's how I think about Henry. That he's alive somewhere, hoping help will come, but forsaken.
0: That last year, Beth, before Henry left for Africa, I used to feel very sorry for him sometimes.
1: Sorry for him? Whatever for?
0: Someday I'll tell you. Or perhaps someday you'll tell me. Any doubt we may have had of being in the Kalawana country vanished the following day. Far off through the jungle, we heard a sound. A horn of some kind, and its meaning was clear enough. The Kalawanas had found us. These indeed were savages, painted, befeathered, wild and menacing. In the center of their village was the largest hut, obviously the house of their chief. And then a man appeared in the door.

0: a white man.
1: You speak English?
2: I speak English.
1: My name's Quatermain. This is Mrs. Curtis and her brother.
2: Just the three of you and the two bearers?
1: For the moment, yes.
2: Lost your other bearers, eh? Too bad. Well, come in, won't you?

0: It was incredible, a white man living with the Kalawanas. He stared at us for a moment and then he started to smile.
1: Forgive me. I have not seen a white face for 5 years.
0: You've been here for 5 years, Mr.
1: Smith. Mr. Thurgood Smith. Yes, I rather like it here. Now, what are you doing in these parts?
2: We're looking for a man named Curtis.
1: Henry Curtis?
0: He was here?
1: Oh, yes. He passed through here about a year ago. Curtis and another man. One eye, a scar across his cheek.
3: Where is Henry Curtis now? Please, if there's anything you can tell us...
1: I wish I could, ma'am. I wish I could. Mr. Curtis had a notion that there was a desert to the northwest. His bones are probably moldering in the jungle by now.
2: Is there a desert out there?
1: Who knows that, Mr. Quatermain? Nobody ever goes as far as that.
2: Why not?
1: Taboo, legends.
2: What about?
1: Oh, monstrous gods and terrible animals.
2: But not about the desert?
1: No. Not even about diamond mines. I know. Curtis was after the mines. Crazy fool. I knew he couldn't last long out there. So I let him go.
2: Are you saying you let Curtis go because you were sure he would die?
1: It was not my business.
2: You've been here for 5 years, Mr. Smith. You must know these Kalawanas rather well. Are these stories of murder true?
1: Murder? Oh, that is such an unpleasant word. I will tell you this. They are by nature very warlike.
2: Have you heard any rumors about Curtis? From the natives, I mean.
1: Nothing, unless you believe what One Eye said when he came back.
0: Came back?
1: Oh, yes, he came back. Alone.
3: Well, what did he say?
1: The natives found him. He was dying. He lasted 3 or 4 hours. He died right here in my hut. And they buried him. That is, I think they buried him.
2: What did he die of, Mr. Smith?
1: Exhaustion, maybe. Starvation.
2: He said nothing before he died?
1: He was out of his head. Kept talking about burning sun and burning earth.
3: But what did he say about Henry Curtis?
1: Not one word, man. If you ask me, he deserted Curtis and tried to come back. Well, he almost made it. To these natives, he died because he broke taboo. And sometimes I am not so sure that... What are you doing, Mr. Quatermain? If you mean to point that revolver at me, then I advise you that you...
2: Just listen carefully, Mr. Smith. We're getting out of here, and you are taking us.
1: Am I? Well, maybe so.
2: You had no intention of letting us leave here alive. Your name's Van Bruen. I've had your description for years.
3: You know this man?
2: He's wanted for murder in Nairobi.
3: And he said he had let Henry go because he was sure to die.
2: But you're not so sure about us, are you? So you're going to get us out of here before those Kalawanas start carrying out your orders?
1: I am not so sure that I am able to control them, Mr. Quatermain.
2: You'll walk out first. We'll be right behind you. Elizabeth, you know what this means. Are you ready?
3: Yes, I'm ready.
2: All right, Mr. Smith, start walking.
0: The Kalawanas watched us, but they made no move to attack or follow. But once we were in the jungle again, the beat of their drums and the weird sound of their war cries were all too clear in the distance. They wanted the sport of pursuit before they ran us down and killed us. We ran as long as we could with Alan still keeping Smith covered, and then...
4: Get up here with us. You've got to keep up with us.
3: I can't keep up. I just can't.
4: Hey, keep it. Take my rifle. Keep him covered. Please, Elizabeth. You've got to try. If we can shake them off for just a few moments.
5: Governor!
0: Somehow, Smith had wrested the rifle away from Kiva and killed him. But Umbopa, too, had fired, and Smith's brief grasp of freedom was over. And then Umbopa was saying something to Alan.
4: He's going off to make a false trail. He's going to lead them the other way. Now, we've still got to run for it, Elizabeth. All right, then I'll carry. Straight ahead, Jack. Bear to your left and hurry.
0: When we were able to go no farther, we struggled up the vines into the dense covering of a giant tree. For hours, we could hear the Kalawanas combing the jungle for us. But gradually, their cries grew fainter and fainter, and we had escaped.
4: Elizabeth. It's all right. It's all right.
3: Oh, Alan. Alan.
4: We're safe now. Rest. Just try to rest.
3: You're not leaving me?
4: No. Oh,
3: when you're close to me like this, I...
4: Just shut your eyes.
3: I've behaved so badly, Alan.
4: Have you? No. Not really. If I've seemed angry with you, it's only because you matter so much to me. Nothing must happen to you.
0: With the coming of daylight, I saw that we were not alone. Umbopa had returned. He was standing motionless, quite as we had first seen him, staring off into the distance. It's difficult to recall in detail our escape from the jungle or the number of days that passed before we were done with it. But the moment came when we stood at its edge and caught our first sight of what next lay before us.
3: It's the desert. Look, it's the desert. The map was right.
0: But where does it end? The map doesn't say that, does it?
4: Oh, we'll have to cross it somehow. And we'll stay here until dark and go by night. It'll be too hot out there to travel by day.
3: There may even be a diamond mine out there. If the map was right about the desert, it may be right about the mine.
4: I'll be happy if it's right about the waterhole. We'll need water more than diamonds.
0: Alan, have you ever thought about the problem of getting back?
4: Yeah, I was hoping no one would ever mention that. But we can always sprout wings and fly back to England.
3: Oh, you're being awfully cheerful about it.
4: Well, for one thing, I don't care. I want to see what's out there. And I have a feeling that when the mist's clear, we're going to see mountains.
0: Well, they're clearly marked on the map.
4: Smith said that One Eye talked about burning earth and burning sand. That means that Henry Curtis reached this desert. And if the waterhole is where the map says it is, he may have reached that too.
3: Then you do have a hope that Henry may still...
4: I didn't say that. It's been more than a year.
3: Well, I shall never give up hope. Never.
0: Yes, we could see the mountains far across the desert. They were 5 days away. But it was not the will of Providence to bring us safely through the veldt and jungle, only that we should perish now. We reached the waterhole, rested there for 2 days, and at long last arrived at the plateau at the foot of the mountains. And there, once again, this strange, wild country brought into view a sight that left us all but speechless.
3: Good heavens. It's a valley. Miles and miles of valley. Alan, look. Why, it's just like the English countryside. Temperate country in the heart of Africa.
4: Oh, we've been climbing ever since we left that waterhole. This plateau must be much higher than the desert.
1: Voila!
3: Oh, even Umbopa seems impressed.
1: What do you think? Njima Twanda.
4: He's found something.
0: Yes, he's pointing to that mound of rocks.
4: Some natives bury their dead that way.
3: Bury their dead?
0: There's a marker on the rocks, a rifle.
4: Take it down. See what it looks like.
0: It's his. It's Henry's rifle.
4: What makes you so sure?
0: There's a message scratched on the stock. Here, read it.
4: Ammunition gun. Heading northwest. Inform my wife, 73 Grosvenor Square, London. Henry Curtis.
0: He's alive out there somewhere.
4: Elizabeth, you wait here with Jack. I'll take him, Bumper, and look around a bit.
0: Beth.
3: Yes?
0: You said someday you'd tell me.
3: You said you'd tell me.
0: You weren't in love with Henry. You treated him badly. That's why he left England.
3: That's about it.
0: Hasn't this trip been penance enough?
3: More than enough. In more ways than you can guess.
0: But I think I can guess. It's Alan, isn't it? He loves you, Beth, and you...
3: Oh, the human heart's a strange thing. When I started on this trip, I was very confused. I thought my motives were so noble. But Alan guessed the truth the first time I met him. It was guilt. I know it now, and I'm better for knowing it. The nightmares are over. But another sort of nightmare seems to be beginning. What are we to do?
0: Can't we face that when we come to it?
3: I have a feeling we'll be facing it sooner than... Oh, look. Alan's waving at us. He's calling us. Come, quickly.
0: As we reached Alan, he was pointing down the mountain trail. There, 100 yards away, at the mouth of a small canyon, stood Umbopa, and around him were half a dozen men. Like Umbopa, they were very tall and thin. Their faces bore the same almost Semitic features, and again, like Umbopa, they wore brightly colored toga-like garments. But strangest of all was their conduct. They were touching their hands to the ground and then to their foreheads. Bewildered, we looked at Alan.
2: These are his people. Umbopa's come home.
3: They're bowing their heads. They're saluting him.
2: Yes. It appears we've been traveling with a king. He just told me. These people are the Watutsi. When he was a boy, his throne was taken away from him by his cousin. Well, he's come back to claim it.
0: You mean those men recognize him? But if he's been gone for years...
2: There's a mark on his body, the figure of a snake. Every time a king is born, they carve that snake on him. He wants me to join them. Diego!
3: Alan, about Henry.
2: Yes, of course. I'll find out whatever I can.
0: Alan was with the Watutsi for several moments. When he returned, he had much to tell us.
2: Well, for one thing, a couple of the men have agreed to lead us to the village. I think we should go.
3: Think we should go? Isn't Umbopa going?
2: No. He says there's trouble there.
0: Why didn't the men talk to you?
2: Well, they speak a dialect I've never heard before. If we go to the village, we'll have difficulty making ourselves understood.
0: You said there was trouble.
2: Well, it seems the present king is not a very nice fellow. One of them, the old man, says there's a civil war brewing.
0: And with Umbopa returning?
2: Exactly. It can very easily come to a head. Almost half the village is scattered now among these hills. The rebels. Umbopa wants to talk to them first.
0: Well, then why don't we stay here with him?
2: Because one of the men told Umbopa that a white man had come to their village before.
3: Alan.
2: Yes. Your husband. It's almost a certainty.
3: Then I want to go to the village now.
2: Well, it promises to be quite exciting.
3: Exciting?
2: I'm sorry. Well, let's get ready.
0: From the first moment of our meeting with King Twala and his followers, their arrogance left little doubt that we were in unfriendly hands. True, it was impossible to know what they were talking about, but it was uncomfortably clear that they regarded us with scorn and amusement.
2: Well, at least we know if we're ever going to find Henry Curtis, we'll find him here.
0: How can you still be so certain?
2: Did you look at the headpiece the king is wearing and the witch doctors? Those stones are diamonds, uncut diamonds.
3: King Solomon's mines. But we also know what their intentions are.
2: Well, they seem to respect the power of our rifles. We'll be safe for a while.
3: But you said our ammunition's almost gone.
2: That's something they don't know.
3: Alan, you kept repeating Henry's name. You kept asking them...
2: Yes, and they recognized it. And as near as I can tell, they mean to take us to him.
3: They're calling to us. They want us to follow them.
2: And we'd better go. It's just one more chance we'll have to take.
3: Well, at least it will soon be over, one way or another. Alan, there's something I want to tell you. I must tell you.
2: It's all right, Beth. There's nothing to say that I don't know.
3: Thank you.
0: A dozen Watutsi led us out of the village. About a mile away, at the base of a rocky crest, was an entrance to a cave. They lighted torches and gave them to us. But only one of them came with us. It was a labyrinth inside, dark, twisting channels and lurching shadows. At almost every turn, there was a choice of passageways, but our leader never hesitated. And then, suddenly, a vast chamber opened before us, a low vaulted room filled with weirdly shaped stalagmites and a constant sound of dripping water. And here, our leader paused.
5: Kitu Cham fell me. I come apart. My left me.
3: He's pointing at something.
2: Just keep your rifle ready.
0: Alan, they're chests, stone chests, filled with diamonds, diamonds. There, on the floor of the cave, was a human skeleton. Alan put his arm around Beth and led her away. On one of the fingers was a ring. Yes, we had found Henry Curtis. When I looked up, we were alone. The Watutsi had disappeared. And then we knew what had been planned for us. He had loosened the rocks and sealed the entrance of the cavern.
2: It's hopeless. We'll never dig our way out of here. The only end of this is suffocation.
0: Alan, wait. Our torches, look at the torches.
2: Well?
0: They're burning as brightly as ever. We've been in here for hours. The torches should be going out from lack of oxygen.
2: Well, then there's air coming in from somewhere. Give me that torch.
0: Slowly, carefully, he crept around the walls of the cavern. And then abruptly he stopped, for the flame of the torch was reacting to a draft of air.
2: There's a crevice in the rocks. The rocks are loose. Come on, give me a hand.
3: I can hear something. Water. Running water.
2: Hold on a minute. It's a stream. A stream. And streams have to lead somewhere.
0: Then we've still got a chance.
2: All right, Jack. Come on, lift her with the rocks.
0: An hour later, we stumbled out of the stream into the bright sunlight of the mountainside. We were close to the village again, but hidden from their sight. There was great activity below us. Something of vital importance was taking place.
2: And they're celebrating our death, probably. Elizabeth, can you go on? The sooner we get out of here, the better.
3: But where could we go?
2: Anywhere. Perhaps we'll find Umbopa.
0: Umbopa's in the village. Look, they're in the compound. They're fighting Umbopa and the king.
3: But how could he have come near the village? If the king found Umbopa, why wasn't he killed?
2: It seems to me I've read about this sort of thing somewhere. Yes, perhaps they're not quite the ignorant savages we so often think they are.
0: What are you talking about?
2: An ancient custom. When there are two claimants to a throne, they must settle it by hand-to-hand combat. They discovered that it saves war and bloodshed. And if I were you, Beth, I'd turn my head and look the other way.
0: When the awful struggle was over, the Watutsi had a new king, the rightful king, Umbopa. And the simple kindnesses we may have shown to him were now returned to us a thousandfold. No, not with the diamonds of King Solomon's mines, but with all that we might need in men and supplies to see us safely back to civilization. Once again, we started on safari.
2: Beth, I'm not much good at apologies.
3: You owe me no apologies, Alan.
2: For what I said the night of our first meeting.
3: But you were right.
2: You were right, too. You said I was sick of living. But suddenly life never looked so good to me.

0: Third in our cast tonight were Michael Pate as John, Leo Britt as Eric, Bob Griffin as Umbopa, William Conrad as Smith, and Eddie Marr as Kiva.
1: You have just heard H. Rider Haggard's Alan Quartermain in King Solomon's Mines. 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

0: It is 8 o'clock in the evening as the curtain rises. We discover young Wilfred Varney in the living room talking to Martha, one of the household servants.
1: Where's Mother, Martha?
2: She's upstairs with your brother, Moss Howard, sir.
1: Oh, I've got to see her.
2: Well, Moss Howard, he's pretty bad this evening. I don't know if she'd want to leave him, but I'll go up and see what she says.
3: Never mind, Martha. Here I am.
2: Yes, sir.
3: Go upstairs and stay with Mr. Howard for a while, will you, Martha?
2: Yes, sir.
1: Howard isn't worse, is he?
3: I'm afraid so, son.
1: Oh, anything I can do?
3: No. No, we can only wait and hope.
1: Mother, I want to speak to you. You may not like it, but you must listen. You must let me.
3: I know, son. I know what it is.
1: I can't stay back here any longer. It's worse than being shot to pieces. I can't do it, Mother. Well, why don't you speak?
3: I don't know what to say,
1: son. Well, say you won't mind if I go down there and help.
3: Well, it wouldn't be true.
1: Well, I can't stay here.
3: You're so young, Wilfred.
1: No younger than Tom Kittredge. No younger than El Stewart and her cousin Stephen. No hundreds of the fellows fighting down there.
3: Well, I'll write to your father.
1: Oh, that'll take forever. He don't know where his division is.

0: And one boy lying upstairs wounded. Perhaps more.
1: Well, you'll write to Father tonight, won't you?
0: Yes. Hello, everybody.
1: Oh, hello, Edith. Well, Mother, is it all right for me to go up and see Howard?
0: Yes, I think so, dear.
1: And don't forget your promise.
0: No, I won't. Edith, dear, how late you are. You must be tired out.
2: Oh, I'm not tired at all. Besides, I haven't been at the hospital all day. Mama, what do you think? What do you think?
0: What is it, dear?
2: I've been to see the president.
0: What? Mr. Davis?
2: Yes, and I asked him for an appointment for Captain Thorne for the War Department Telegraph Service, and he gave it to me. A special commission. See? Here it is. Appointment to duty here in Richmond. So now he won't have to be sent back to the front, and it'll be doing his duty just the same.
0: But, Edith, you
2: oh,
0: don't...
2: Oh, yes, it will, Mama. The president told me they needed a man who understood telegraphing and who was of high enough rank to take charge of the service. And you know Captain Thorne is an expert. Ah, now, Mama, I feel you're going to scold me, and you mustn't, because it's all fixed. And the next time he comes, I'm to hand it to him myself.
0: He's coming this evening.
2: How do you know?
0: That note on the table came a half hour ago.
2: Oh, has it been here all this time?
0: You see what it says? This will be his last call. He's got orders to leave.
2: What? Why, it's too ridiculous. Just as if a commission from the president wouldn't supersede everything. Oh, he says goodbye, Cole, does he? All the better. It'll be that much more of a surprise. Now, Mama, don't you breathe.

0: and he'd have gotten them to order Captain Thorne away right off. I know he would. And I... That's where his orders to go came from.
1: But, my dear...
0: It is, Mama. Oh, isn't it lucky I got that commission today. Oh, I'm going to run upstairs and comb my hair. If Captain Thorne comes, I'll be right down.
1: Yes, dear.
2: Miss Varley?
1: Yes, Martha?
2: It's Captain Thorne.
1: Oh, show him in.
2: Yes, sir.
1: Good evening, Captain.
3: Good evening, Miss Varley. I trust you're well.
1: As well as one can be in these anxious times. We haven't heard so much cannonading today, Captain. Do they know what it means?
3: I don't think they're quite positive, ma'am, but they can't help looking for a violent attack to follow.
1: From your note, Captain Thorne, I suppose you're leaving us soon.
3: Yes.
1: Your orders have come?
3: Yes, Miss Varley, they have. I'm afraid this will be my last call.
1: It's been a great pleasure to have you drop in on us while you were here. We should quite miss your visit.
3: Thank you, ma'am. I shall never forget what they meant to me.
0: Good evening.
3: Oh, good evening, Miss Varley.
0: I'm so glad you've come.
1: I'll say goodnight, Captain.
3: I'm afraid it's goodbye, Miss Varley.
1: Then goodbye. And good luck.
3: Thank you, ma'am.
0: Oh, you'll see her again.
3: I haven't long to stay.
0: Do you know? I think you have more time than you really think you have. It would be odd if it came out that way, wouldn't it?
3: Yes, but it won't come out that way.
0: Yes, but you... Captain Thorne, you're holding my hand.
3: Why, so I am.
0: You know, you... You can sit down if you want to.
3: Yes, I see.
0: Well, you'd better. Oh, I have a great memory.

0: I know I will.
1: Then it'll be because you want to.
0: No. No, it'll be because I must.
1: Oh, because you must. You don't know the things I do.
0: I think that's more than likely, Miss Varney. Would you mind telling me a few?
1: I wouldn't mind telling you one. And that is, it's very wrong for you to think of leaving Richmond yet. The whole thing's settled and you aren't going away at all.
0: Oh, well, perhaps you wouldn't mind telling me what I'm going to do.
1: I wouldn't mind at all. It's this. You see, I've been to the... Now, I'm almost afraid to tell you.
0: Oh, don't tell me, Miss Varney, because it's really true. I've got my orders. I'm leaving tonight.
1: But supposing there were other orders from a higher authority appointing you to duty here.
0: No, it wouldn't make any difference.
1: You don't mean you'd go in spite of them?
0: Yes.
1: But if it proved your first order was a mistake...
0: It wasn't a mistake.
1: Oh, they're sending you on some mission where death is almost certain. They'll sacrifice your life because they know you're fearless and they'll do anything. There's a chance for you to stay here and be just as much use. And I'm going to ask you to do this. Oh, it isn't your life alone. There are other lives to think of. That's why I ask you. It may not sound well, but you see...
0: Oh, my dear. No. No, you shan't have this against me, too.
1: Against you? Why? Why? What do you mean? Why is it against you?
0: Because I must go. My business is elsewhere. I ought never to have seen you or spoken to you. But I had to come to this house, and you were here. How could I help it? If it weren't for you, I... Now there's only one thing I can say. Goodbye.
1: No. You must listen. They need you here in Richmond. The president told me so himself. Your orders are to stay. You're given a special commission on the War Department Telegraph Service, and
0: no,
1: you...
0: No, I won't take it. I couldn't take it, Miss Bonnie.
1: You'll do that much for me?
0: It's for you that I'll...

0: please, wait a minute. I left it upstairs, and you'll see.
1: No, don't get it. I won't look at it.
0: But I want you to see what it is. It puts you at the head of everything. You'll have entire control. When you see it, I know you'll accept. Please wait.
1: But, Miss Varney, I can't.
0: Oh, yes, you can.
1: I've got to get out of this before it's too late. I can't take advantage.
2: Oh, good evening.
1: Oh, good evening, Miss Edson.
2: Oh, how lucky this is. Why, you're just the very person I wanted to see. I'll tell you all about it in just a minute. Goodness me, I'm all out of breath. Just running over from my house.
1: Miss Mitford, would you do something for me?
2: Oh, well, of course I would. Oh,
1: thank you very much. Tell Miss Varney when she comes down, just say goodnight for me and tell her I've gone.
2: Well, I wouldn't do such a thing for the wide, wide world. It would be a wicked, dreadful lie, because you won't be gone.
1: I'm sorry you look at it that way. Good night, Miss Mitford.
2: Oh, no, you don't seem to understand. I've got something to say to you.
1: Yes, but some other time...
2: No, wait. There isn't any other time. It's tonight. We're going to have a salvation party.
1: Oh, good heavens. Another of those things?
2: Yes, we are. And it's going to be over at my house this time. Now, we'll expect you in half an hour.
1: Well, thank you, Miss Mitford, but I can't come. I've got to
2: Now,
1: be...
2: didn't you promise to obey when I gave orders?
1: Yes, Miss
2: Well,
1: but this
2: these
1: time...
2: are orders. And this time is just the same as all the other times, only worse. And besides that, she expects it.
1: Expects it? Who do you mean?
2: Well, Edith, of course.
1: Oh, she expects me
2: to... of course she does. Well, just to take over. Goodness me, you needn't stay if you don't want to. And I'll go and tell her you're waiting. That's what I'll do. You won't go now.
1: Well, if she expects it, Miss Mitford, I'll wait and take her over. But I can't stay a minute.
2: Well, I thought you'd come to your senses sometime or other. Oh, see here, Mr. Captain. Was she most ready?
1: Well... how do I know?
2: Well, what dress did you have on?
1: Dress?
2: Oh, you man. Why, she's only got two.
1: Well,

0: be explained.
1: Oh, that's right. I take back the explanation. And, oh, yes, Captain?
0: Yes.
1: Smoke.
0: Oh, you mean one of these Nashville stogies?
1: Silence, sir. Orders never have to be explained.
0: Right again, Miss Mitford. Orders never have to be explained. I'll be waiting on the veranda.
1: Oh, he's splendid. If Wilford was on a lock there. But then, our engagement's broken off anyway, so what's the difference? Only, if he was like that...
2: What are you talking about yourself?
1: Oh, just... Well, I was just saying... I beg your pardon, Mr. Wilford Varney, but I don't consider it necessary to make explanations to you.
2: Well, I'm sure I'm not interested in listening to your explanation.
1: Excuse me, I'm in a hurry.
2: Well, that's plain enough. Another party, I reckon.
1: You reckon perfectly correct. It is another party.
2: Dancing.
1: What of it? What's the matter with dancing, I'd like to know?
2: Oh, you needn't try to fool me. I know well enough how you've been carrying on since our engagement was broken off. Half a dozen officers proposing to you. A dozen, for all I know.
1: Oh, what

0: you that.
1: Oh, now I see what it was. I had to stay in Richmond and so...
0: Well, that made a heap of difference. Well, I was the only girl on Franklin Street that didn't have a... someone she was engaged to at the front. The only one. Just think what it was to be out at like that. Why, you've no idea what I suffered. Besides, it's our duty to help all we can.
1: Help?
0: Yes, help. There aren't many things we girls can do, but Colonel Woodbridge told Molly Pickens that the boys fight twice as well when they have a sweetheart at home.
1: Oh, he said that, did he?
0: Yes. And if we can make them fight twice as well, why, we just ought to do it, that's all. We girls can't do much, but we can do something.
1: And if I was...

0: Well, I'll go just the same.
1: Oh, I'm so glad. What makes another thing of it? Oh, I do want to help all I can.
0: You do?
1: Indeed I do.
0: And will you write me? You know, like Colonel Woodbridge said, a man will fight twice as well when he has a sweetheart at home.
1: Oh, Wilford, will I write you? I'll tell you.

0: Whatever do you mean, pack things up?
1: Well, I thought... No matter. What? The pretty dress, Caroline. Is it new?
0: Yes, ma'am. It's for my party. Oh, I declare to goodness, our queen forgot. I must tell Edith Captain Thorne is waiting to take it to the party.
2: Captain Thorne? Is he still here?
0: Oh, yes, ma'am. He's out on the veranda smoking. Oh. Come along, Drillfoot. I've got a lot of things to talk to you about.
3: Dangerfield, stay here. Carter, you over there. Guard all the doors and windows.
2: Mr. Aylesford.

0: mean they get into Libby prison?
1: Yes, damn them. But we were on the lookout for this man, and we spotted him pretty quick. We knew from his coming that his brother might be here in the city, and he'd send a message to him the first chance he'd get.
0: But Jonas, how could he...
1: Easy enough. Jonas comes down to Libby to sell goobers to the prisoners. We let him pass in. He fools around a while he gets a chance to brush against this man Dumont. Yeah. We're watching. We see a bit

0: Here it is. You see, we've got the trick that they want to play.
1: But not the man. Not the man who's to play it.
0: We know who he is as plain as if we had his name.
1: Attack tonight. Plan 3. Use telegraph.

0: There's nothing about him.
1: Yeah, there is something about him.
0: Where? I don't see it.
1: Use telegraph. We know every man on the telegraph service, and every man of them's true. But there's some others who want to get into that service that we don't know so well. Jonas brought this paper to your house, Mrs. Varney.
0: My house?
1: For

0: What are you going to do?
1: I'm going to let him get this paper. But... he'll know what they want him to do, and then we'll see him try to do it.
0: You're going to spy on him. Hound him like a criminal.
1: I'm going to prove what he is.
0: Then prove it openly, and prove it at once. You say the prisoner in Libby is his brother. That's what you said, his brother. All right, bring him here. Go to the prison and bring that man here.
1: What?
0: Let them meet. Bring them face to face, and then you can see
1: You mean bring them together here?
0: Yes.

wish. No, Mama. No. No. No, it's... Yes. Yes. Yes, you...

0: It's so long waiting.
1: No, don't touch me.
0: Well, Miss Edith.
1: Oh, how absurd of me. I was startled. You came out of the shadows so quickly.
0: Well, sorry, I didn't.
1: Please don't be. I'm sure I ought to be ashamed of myself. Do let's go out on the veranda. I want to talk to you about a whole lot of things. There's half an hour yet before the party. Oh, isn't it a lovely night?

0: Carney is talking to Carolyn Miller.
1: Now, don't forget your promise, Carolyn. You're to write me every day.
2: Of course I won't forget. I'll telegraph. That's quicker.
3: Where is it?
4: Here's a letter from your father. He sent it by his orderly. He tells me... Here, you read it. Come in, please, orderly.
5: Thank you, ma'am.
1: The general...

0: Yes, I'm glad as anything.
1: You won't mind, Mother.
2: Your brother wanted you to take these. His belt and his cap. I told him you were going. You're to have his blankets, too. I'll get them.
1: All right, Mother. Oh, look, Helen, the belt fits me as if it was made for me. Well, I'll be with you in a jiffy, Audley. Well, goodbye, Carolyn.
0: Goodbye, Wilson.
1: Let me hear from you about helping me fight twice as well.
0: Oh, Will.
2: Here's the blanket, son.
1: Yes, Mother.
2: Tell your father we're all right.
1: Goodbye, Mother. You won't mind, will you?
2: No, I won't mind.
1: Ready, sir.
3: Goodbye, Mr. Barney.
2: Are you going, Caroline? Oh, yes, your party, of course. You ought to be there.
0: There won't be any party tonight.
2: Caroline, stop a moment. I don't want you to go home alone. I'll call Martha.
0: Oh, I don't mind. Oh, Mrs. Barney, there's a heap of soldiers out here in the front yard. You don't reckon anything's the matter, do you?
4: Hold him there, Corporal.
2: Oh, Mr. Ellsford, you're back. No, dear, there's nothing the matter.
4: What are you doing here, Miss Mitford?
0: That, sir, is none of your business.
5: Is he still out on the veranda?
2: Yes. Oh, Martha, I want you to go home with Miss Mitford at once. Good night, dear.
0: Oh, good night. You don't reckon she could go with me to the telegraph office?
2: Now? What? At this time of night?
0: Oh, I've got to. Oh, it's very important business.
2: Of course. Then Martha must go with you. Good night, dear.
0: Good night.
2: Martha, don't leave her for an instant.
6: No, I'll take care of her, ma'am.
4: What is she going to do at the telegraph office?
2: I've no idea.
4: She has...

0: he can get a view of this room.
1: But if he ever sees
0: it. He won't if it's dark in the hall.
2: Corporal.
3: Yes, sir.
0: Shut off those lights out there.
3: Yes, sir.
0: We can close these curtains at the hall entry, can't we?
1: Yes.
0: I don't want much light in here.
1: I'll lower the lamp. Mama, I want to speak to you.
0: You can't wait.
1: You must. I can't do it. Oh, let me go.
4: Edith, you were the one.
1: I was sure, then.
4: Has it confessed?
1: No. Oh, no.
2: Don't speak so loud.
4: What is it? You must tell me.
1: Mama, he loves me. And I'll let somebody else do it.
2: We must go on.
1: No, we'll end it. I'll have nothing.

0: When everything's ready, you propose to withdraw, making it a failure, and perhaps allowing him to escape altogether.
1: You mustn't do this, Edith. He's there. The man's there at the further end of the veranda. What more do you want of me?
0: Call him into this room. If anyone else should do it, he'd suspect. He'd be on his guard.
1: Very well. I'll call him into this room.
0: One thing more.

0: trust you to lead him, Nana.
1: Then why are you afraid to give him this paper?
0: All right. I'll give it to him. What? I think I hear Captain Thorn come.
1: This way, Mrs. Varney. Quick! Quick!
0: Yes?
2: Is anything the matter?
0: No.
2: You wait such a long time.
0: Only a few minutes.
2: Only a few years.
0: Oh, that's a few years, but a lot of time there is.
2: No. It's only tonight.
0: What?
2: It's only tonight and you and the whole world. Oh, look what I've been doing. I came here determined not to tell you I love you. For the last half hour, I've been telling you nothing else. My darling, it's only tonight and you.
0: No. No, you mustn't. Not now.
2: Why? There's something the matter. Is someone...
0: No.
2: Don't mind what I said, Miss Varney. I must have forgotten myself. Believe me, I came to make a friendly call and say goodbye. Permit me to do so now.
0: Oh, Captain Thorn. Before you go, I wanted to ask your advice about something.
2: Yes?
0: What do you think this means?
2: What is
0: it? It's a... That's what I want you to tell me.
2: A note from someone?
0: It might be.
2: Well, it's pretty dark here. If you'd excuse me, I'll turn up this lamp a little more, then we can see what it is. There we are. Attack tonight. Something about attack tonight. Did you make out what it was?
0: No.
2: Attack tonight, plan three. Plan three. Well, this thing must be a puzzle of some kind, Miss Varney.
0: It was taken from a Yankee prisoner.
2: Oh, a Yankee prisoner, eh?
0: Yes, down in Libby. He gave it to one of our servants, old Jonas.
2: Why, here, this might be something. Attack tonight, plan three, use telegraph. This might be something important, Miss Varney. Looks like a plot on our department telegraph line. Who did Jonas give it to?
0: No one.
2: Well, then how did you get it?
0: We took it away from him.
2: Oh, that was a mistake.
0: What are you going to do?
2: I'm going to find Jonas and make him tell who this paper was for. He's the man we want.
0: Oh, Captain Thorn, they've lied about you.
2: Lied about me? What do you mean?
0: Oh, don't be angry. I didn't think it'd be like this.
2: Yes, but what have you done?
0: No.
2: But I must know.
3: Get him off. Give him around the back. This way. Look out that knife, will you?
0: Oh, I don't want to be here.
2: Edith.
0: No. No, I don't want to be here.
3: Out there, out the back.
2: What is it, Corporal?
3: You're a prisoner, sir. Broke out of Libby prison. We've run him down the street. He turned in here somewhere. If he comes in through that window from the veranda, would you be good enough to let us know? I want to search out in the back.
2: Go on, Corporal. I'll look out for this window.
3: Well, thank you, sir. All right, men, back this way.
4: Halt. You're a prisoner. Halt, I say.
5: Lewis, I've got a message for you.
4: Yes. Here's your man, Corporal.
5: Attack tonight. Plan three. Telegraph. You get it?
4: Yes, Harry.
5: They're watching us. Keep struggling with me. Shoot me in the leg.
4: Oh, no, I can't do that.
5: You must.
4: I can't shoot my own brother.
5: It's the only way to throw him off the scent.
4: I won't do it anyhow.
5: If you won't do it, I will. Give me that revolver.
4: Oh, Harry, you'll hurt yourself.
5: I don't care. Let me have it.
4: Here's your man, Corporal. What's the matter with you?
5: Give me that gun.
4: Now, Harry, you'll hurt yourself. Look out.
3: Captain,
5: what's happened?
4: There's your prisoner, Corporal.

0: The scene changes to the telegraph office of the Confederate War Department in Richmond. It is now 10 o'clock of the same evening. Lieutenants Foray and Allison, telegraph operators, are carrying on with the business of the office.
1: Messenger.
2: Yes, sir.
1: For the War Department, from General Lee. Duplicate to the President.
2: Yes, sir.
3: Message for Major Bridgman.
1: Bridgman? Where's that?
3: Longstreet's call.
1: That's yours, Allison.
0: Let's have it.
3: Oh, here's an order from the War Department, Lieutenant Foray.
1: Yes? What is it?
4: The Secretary wants to know if there's anything from General Lee come in tonight, sir.
1: Just sent one over, and a duplicate went out to the President.
4: The President's still with the cabinet, so he didn't go home. They want an operator right away to take down a cipher.
1: Got anything on, Ellison?
0: Not right now.
1: Now go over to the department. They want to take down a cipher.
0: I'm on my way.
5: Oh, Miss Mitford. This is a delightful surprise. What brings you to the telegraph office?
6: I want to see the gentleman in charge.
5: Well, of course. Lieutenant Foray, right there.
6: Oh, thank you. I'm off, but you ain't here.
7: Yes, Miss Caroline.
6: Oh, Lieutenant Foray.
1: Oh, I beg your pardon, Miss.
6: No, no, don't get up. I don't mind. You see, I came on business.
1: You want to send something out?
6: Yes.
1: I'm afraid we can't do anything for you here. This is the War Department, Miss. You'll have to get an order from someone in the department.
6: Yeah, that's what I thought, so I got it. Here.
1: Oh, from Major Selwyn. Have you got the message?
6: Yes, but of course, you've got to take it?
1: Oh, yes, of course.
6: Oh, I didn't tell you to read it.
1: Well, what did you want?
6: I want you to send it.
1: Well, how am I going to send it if I don't read it?
6: Do you mean to say?
1: I've got to spell out every word. Didn't you know that?
6: Oh, I guess I must do, but I...
1: Would there be any harm
6: in
1: that?
6: Well, I wouldn't have you see it for worlds. Well, I want it to get out all over the town.
1: It won't ever get out from this office, Miss. We wouldn't be allowed to mention anything outside. Now, I reckon you'd better trust it to me.
6: Yes, I reckon I have. Here it is.
1: I see.
6: Oh, stop! Wait, oh, I don't want to be here while you spell out every word. I couldn't stand that.
8: Just a minute, there. Stop everything.
1: Who are you, sir?
8: I'm Miss Allison from the War Office. Let me see that dispatch.
6: Oh, I expect you think you're going to get my telegram and read it.
8: I certainly intend to do so.
6: Well, there's a great big disappointment looming up right in front of you.
8: Oh, you've been trying to send out something you don't want us to see.
6: What if I have?
8: Just this. You won't send it, and I'll see it. This is a case where
6: you ain't going to read my private writing.
8: Lieutenant, I have an order here putting me in charge. Here, take a look at it and bring that dispatch
9: to me. Mr. Lieutenant can say just about why he is.
8: Is that Miss Mitford's dispatch?
1: Yes, sir.
8: Read it. Read it out.
6: You shan't do such a thing. You've no right to read a private telegram.
9: No, sir. He ain't no business to read a letter. None whatsoever.
8: Silence. If you interfere any further with the business of this office, I'll have you both put under arrest. I'll read that dispatch.
1: Yes, sir. Forgive me, Wilfred, darling. Please, forgive me and I'll help you all I can.
8: That dispatch can't go.
6: That dispatch can go. And that dispatch will go. I know someone whose orders even you are bound to respect, and some...

0: I've accepted your invitation.
1: I'm greatly obliged, Miss Barney. As a matter of justice to me...
0: I didn't come to oblige you. I'm here to see that no more murders are committed in order to satisfy your singular curiosity.
1: Is the man dead?
0: The man is dead.
1: The curious thing, Miss Barney, that one Yankee prisoner, more or less, should make so much difference to you. They're dying down in Libby by the hundreds.
0: At least they're not killed in our houses before our very eyes.
2: Mr. Alford.
1: Yes, Corporal? Well, have you kept track of Thorne?
3: He's coming up 4th Street, sir.
1: Yeah, where's he been?
3: To his quarters on Carey Street. We got in the next room and watched him through a transom.
1: What was he doing?
3: Working at some papers or documents.
1: Could you see him? Could you see what it was?
3: Well, headings looked like...

0: barracks over in the square. Mm-hmm. They could hear me from this window, couldn't they?
1: Oh, yes, the guard could hear you. Say, Thorne must be nearly here. You'd better look out, sir.
2: Where shall I go?
0: Outside here, on the balcony. I'll be with you.
2: But if he comes to the window...
0: We'll step in at the next one. The window of the Commissary General's office, right next to this one. Corporal, that's all I want of you. Report back to Matson. Tell him to get the body of that prisoner out of the Varney house. He knows where it's to go.
1: Very well, sir.
0: This way, please, Miss Varney.
3: Hello, Lieutenant.
4: Oh, Captain Thorne. Glad to see you.
3: Here's an order for you.
4: From the department?
3: I believe so.
4: They want me to take a cipher dispatch over to the president's house.
3: Yes, I'm ordered on here till you get back.
4: That's an odd thing. They told me the president was down here with the cabinet. He must have just now gone home, I reckon.
3: Yeah, it looks like it. If he isn't there, you'd better wait.
4: Yes, I'll wait. Oh, you'll have to look out for Allison's wires, too, Captain. He was called over to the department. See you later.
3: Don't make it too soon, Foy.

0: Why don't they answer? Who is it?
1: A message from the Secretary of War, Captain. He wants it to go out right now, sir.
0: Oh. Yeah, yeah. What's all this? Is that the Secretary's signature?
1: Yes, I saw him sign it.
0: Saw him sign it, did you?
1: Yes, sir.
0: Got to be a little careful tonight.
1: I can swear to that one, sir. Well, I've got to hurry back to the department.
0: The door. Better lock it. So that's the signature of the Secretary of War. Now for a little paste.

0: Drop it. Drop that gun or you're a dead man. Drop it, I say. You know why I didn't kill you like a dog just now?
1: Why, because you're such a damn bad shot.
0: Yeah, maybe you'll change your mind about that. Next time, you'll be riddled somewhere else besides the hand. There's only one reason why you're not lying there now with a bullet through your head.
1: Only one, eh?
0: Only one.
1: Do I hear it?
0: Simply because I gave my word of honor to someone outside there that I wouldn't kill you now.
1: Ah, then it isn't a little tete-a-tete between ourselves. You have someone with you.
0: I have someone with me, Captain Thorne. Someone who takes quite an interest in what you're doing tonight.
1: Quite an interest, eh? That's kind, I'm sure. And is the... Edith, you here?
2: I'll go, Mr. Al.
0: Not yet, Miss Barney.
2: I don't wish to stay any longer.
0: One moment, please. We need you.
2: For what?
0: A witness.
2: You can send for me. I'll be at home.
0: I'll have to detain you until I turn him over to the guard. It won't take a moment. Corporal of the guard! Corporal of the guard! Set up the guard, will you?
3: What's the matter up there? Who's calling the guard?
0: Up here. Department telegraph. Send him up quick.
3: Corporal of the guard, first floor.
4: Corporal of the guard, first floor.
2: I'm not going to stay. I don't want to be a witness.
0: Whatever your feelings may be, Miss Varney, we can't permit you to refuse.
2: I do refuse. If you won't take me down to the street, I'll find the way out myself.
0: It's too late. The guard here. Captain Thorne, I've got you about where I want you at last.
5: What's the matter in here? Let us in.
1: Break down the door, Sergeant. Break it down.
0: What are you saying about it?
1: You want him in here, don't you?
0: Stay where you are, Thorne. I've got you covered.
1: Smash in the door. Smash it in, Sergeant.
5: Here.
1: Arrest that man. He got in here with the revolver and he's playing hell with it.
0: Sergeant, my orders?
1: Damn your orders. You haven't got orders to shoot everybody you see in this office. Get his gun away.

0: way, he'll hurt himself.
1: Get hold of him here, men.
2: Now, listen to me. Arrest him. He's sending out a false order.
1: That'll do. What's it all about, Captain?
0: All about? I haven't got the slightest idea. I was sending out dispatches here. He began letting off his gun at me. He's a crazy lunatic.
2: That's a lie. Let me speak. I'm from the wood.
1: Yeah. That'll do now. What shall we do with him, Captain?
0: I don't care, damn. Get him out of here. That's all I want.
1: Much hurt, Captain?
0: Oh, no. Just did up one hand a little. I can get along with the other, all right.
2: Stop him! He's sending up... Wait. Ask Miss Barney. She saw him. Ask her. Ask Miss Barney. Where is she? Where did she go?
1: All in there.
2: Let me go! Let me go!
1: All right. March!
3: Oh, host! General Randolph is here. What's all this about refusing to send Miss Mitchell's telegram? Is some of your work, Alsford?
2: General, they've arrested me. A conspiracy. What? Stop that man, for God's sake. Stop him before it's too late.
3: Stop him? What do you mean, sir?
0: He means me, sir. He's got some idea that some dispatch I'm sending out is a trick of the Yankees.
2: It's a conspiracy, sir. He's an imposter.
0: The man must have gone crazy, General.
2: I came here on a case,
3: but... Wait. I'll get at this. Sergeant.
1: That's it.
3: What was he doing?
1: He was firing at the captain, sir.
2: He was sending out a false order to weaken our lines at Cemetery Hill, and I... Miss Barney, she was here. She saw it all.
3: Miss Barney?
2: Yes, sir.
3: The general's daughter?
2: Yes, sir.
3: What was she doing here?
2: She came to see for herself whether he was guilty or not.
3: Is this some personal matter of yours?
2: He was a visitor at their house. I wanted her to know.
3: Where is she now? Where's Miss Barney?
2: She must be out there on the balcony. Send for her.
3: Sergeant.
1: Yes, sir.
3: Step out there on the balcony.
1: Yes, sir.
3: Present my compliments to Miss Barney and ask her to come in.
1: Yes, sir. No one here, sir.
2: She must be there. She's in the next office. The other window. Tell him to... stop him. He's sending it out
3: now. One moment, Captain. One moment. What have you got to do with this, Alfred?
2: It's a department case. They assigned it to me.
3: What's a department case?
2: The whole plot to send the order. It's the Yankee Secret Service. His brother brought in the signal tonight.
0: Now, this really ought to go out, sir. It's very important.
3: Go ahead with it.
2: No.
3: Silence.
2: You know what he's telling him?
3: No. Do you?
2: Yes, if he'll only let me...
3: Wait. Captain Thorne, give me that dispatch.
0: Why, yes. Here you are, sir.
3: Now, Alfred, what was it? What has he been telling them?
2: He began to give an order to withdraw Marston's division from its present position.
3: Oh, that's perfectly correct.
2: Yes, by that dispatch. But that dispatch is a forgery. He wrote it himself.
3: Why should he write it? He wanted to send out a false order. He could do it without setting it down on paper, couldn't he?
2: Yes, but if any of the operators come back, he'd catch him doing it. With that order and the secretary's signature, he'd go right on. He could even order one of them to send it.
3: Well, how did he get the secretary's signature?
2: He tore it off a genuine dispatch. Well, General, look at that dispatch there in your hand.
3: What?
2: The secretary's signature is pasted on. I saw him do it.
0: Why, they often come that way.
2: He's a liar. I never do.
0: Now, if I didn't think you were slightly insane, Alfred, I'd make you answer for calling me a liar. General, if you have any doubts about that dispatch, send it back to the War Office and have it verified.
3: Quite a good idea. Sergeant.
1: Yes, sir?
2: Wait. There's Lieutenant Foray just come back. Thank God, there's a witness. He was sent away on a forged order. Ask him.
3: Where'd you come from, Lieutenant Foray?
4: There was some mistake, sir.
3: Mistake, huh? Well, who made it?
4: I got an order to go over to the president's house. When I got there, the president...
0: This delay will be disastrous, sir. Permit me to go on. If there's any mistake, we can rectify it afterwards.
2: No!
3: Where did you get the order, Lieutenant Foray?
2: He's at it again.
3: Hold there. What are you doing? I ordered you to wait, sir.
0: I was sent here to attend to the business of this office, and that business is going on.
3: It's not going on, sir, until I'm ready for it.
0: My orders come from the War Department, not from you.
3: Well?
0: This dispatch came in half an hour ago, and they're calling for it, and it's my business to send it out.
3: Sergeant.
1: Yes, sir?
3: Hold that machine there.
1: Yes, sir.
3: I'll have you court-martialed for this, Captain Thorne.
0: You'll answer yourself, sir, for delaying a dispatch of vital importance.
3: Do you mean that?
0: I mean it. And I demand that you let me proceed with the business of this office.
3: By what authority do you send that dispatch?
0: I refer you to the department.
3: Show me your order for taking charge of this office.
0: I refer you to the department.
3: Oh, by God, then I'll go to the department sergeant. Here, sergeant.
1: Yes, sir.
3: Leave your men on guard there and go over to the wall.
1: Yes, sir.
3: My compliments to the secretary, and will he be so good?
2: General, another witness, Miss Barney. She was here. She's coming off the balcony now. She saw it all.
3: Miss Barney, you know anything about this?
5: About what, sir?
3: Mr. Alfred here claims that Captain Thorne is acting without authority in this office. And that you can testify to that effect.
5: Mr. Alsford is mistaken. He has the highest authority.
3: What authority has he?
5: The authority of the President of the Confederate States of America. Here is his commission.
3: What's this? Major's commission, assigned to duty under Signal Corps, in command of the Telegraph Department.
2: That commission? Let me explain.
3: That'll do. I suppose this is a forgery, too.
2: Let me tell you, sir.
3: You told me enough. Sergeant.
1: Yes, sir.
3: Take him to headquarters.
1: All in.
2: No. All right.
5: Fudge.
2: For God's sake, General, listen to me. It's the Yankee Secret Service. Never mind me, but don't let that dispatch go out. He's a damn Yankee Secret agent, I tell you. His brother brought in the secret tonight.
3: Captain Thorne?
0: Yes, sir?
3: It's your own fault, Captain. If you'd had the sense to mention this before, we'd have been saved a damn lot of trouble. There's your commission.
6: I can't understand why they have to be so cursed shy about their Secret Service orders. Lieutenant Foray.
4: Yes, sir.
3: Take your orders from Captain Thorne.
5: Captain Thorne, that commission gives you authority long enough to escape from Richmond.
0: Escape? That's impossible.
5: Oh, you can't send that message now. I brought that commission to save your life. I didn't think you'd use it for anything else. Oh, you wouldn't.
0: I've got to send it.
5: Oh, no. No.
0: Wait, Edith.
5: No. Let me go. Let me go.
4: They're calling for that dispatch, sir. What shall I do?
0: Send it.
4: Yes, sir.
0: No. No, stop. Give me that dispatch. I won't do it. Revoke that order. It was a mistake. I refuse to act under this commission.

0: When Arrows Ford was taken under guard to headquarters, he was able to convince them of the trick Captain Thorne had played. With the detail of soldiers, he hurried back to the telegraph office, only to find that Captain Thorne had already gone. They have now tracked him down to the neighborhood of the Varney home. Arrows Ford and his men are searching the premises of the house. In the living room, young Wilfred Varney is lying on the sofa. He has suffered a slight wound during the heavy attack which is now being made upon the city and has been brought home. Carolyn is watching by Wilfred's side. Throughout the city, alarm bells are ringing, calling up reserve troops.
1: Oh, Wilfred, don't you know me?
2: What are you talking about? Of course I know you.
1: Well, you see, Wilfred, we had just fainted a little.
2: Fainted? I fainted? Oh, yes. Of course, I was in a fight with the Yanks and I got knocked.
1: Oh, Wilfred.
2: I'll tell you one thing right here. I'm not going to load you up with a cripple. Not much.
1: Cripple?
2: I reckon I've got an arm knocked off, haven't I?
1: No, no, you haven't, Wilfred. They're both on all right.
2: Well, maybe I had a hand shot away.
1: Oh, not a single one.
2: Well, are my ears on all right?
1: Oh, yes, you're needing trouble about Sam a minute.
2: How many legs have I got left?
1: All of them, every one.
2: Oh, then if there's enough left of me to amount to anything, you take charge of it just the same. How about that?
1: Well, that's all right, too. I tried to send you a telegram, but they wouldn't let me.
2: Wouldn't let you?
1: Oh, I should think no. Oh, they had a dreadful time at the telegraph office.
2: Telegraph office? Were you... Why, that was if they told me at the hospital.
1: Oh, you mustn't get up.
2: Why, he gets hold of our department telegraph. He sends out a false order. He weakens our defense on Cemetery Hill, and they're down on us in a minute. And she gave it to him. The commission. My sister Edith.
1: Oh, you don't know.
2: Well, I know this. If my father, the general, was here, he'd see her. The general isn't here, so I'll attend to it. Send Edith to me.
3: Wilfred, you must lie down, dear. You mustn't get up.
1: She wants to see Edith, Mrs. Varney.
3: Not now, Wilfred. You're too weak and ill.
2: Tell her to come here.
3: It won't do any good, dear. She won't speak.
2: I don't want her to speak. I'm going to speak to her.
3: Some other time.
2: If you won't send her to me, I'll just...
3: There. Now, if you insist, I'll call her.
2: I do insist.
3: Stay with him, Caroline.
2: I'll see her alone.
3: All right, Wilfred. But please lie down. I'll send Edith to you. Come along, Caroline.
2: You're under arrest.
4: Wait a minute, and I'll go with you.
2: Hold, I say. You're my prisoner.
4: All right, prisoner, anything you like. Take my revolver, but let me see my brother first.
2: Your brother?
4: One look in his face, that's all.
2: Where is he?
4: Maybe they took him in there.
2: What's he doing?
4: Nothing. He's dead.
2: There's no one there. It's another trick of yours. Call in the guard. Call in the guard. Who's here?
1: Where are you? Oh.
4: Miss Varney, tell me, my brother, is he here? Whatever you may think of me, please tell me. He was shot in this room an hour ago. My brother, Harry. I'd like one look in his dead face before they send me the same way. Can't you tell me that much, Miss Varney? They'll get me in a minute, and when they do, it won't take long to finish me off. And if that'll be the last of me, Miss Varney, maybe you'll listen to one thing. We can't all die a soldier's death. The roar and glory of battle, our friends around us, under the flag we love. No, some of us have orders for another kind of work. A desperate daredevil work. The hazardous schemes of the secret service. We fight our battle alone. No comrades to cheer us on. 10,000 to 1 against us. Death at every turn. If we win, we escape with our lives. If we lose, dragged out and butchered like dogs. Alone, despised. Forgotten. Those are my orders, Miss Varney. This is the death I die tonight. But I don't want you to think for a minute that I'm ashamed of it. Not for a minute.
3: If you care for your life, you'd better go.
4: Does it matter to you?
3: It's nothing to me.
5: There's your man, Sergeant. I hand him over to you.
6: You're my prisoner, sir.
7: Where is he? We got him, have we?
6: The young Varney here captured him, sir.
7: Ooh, run down at last.
2: Now you'll find out what it costs to play a little game with our government telegraph line. Sergeant, don't waste any time. Take him down the street and shoot him full of lead. Out with him.
6: All right, come along with me.
5: Whatever he is, whatever he's done, he has the right to a trial.
2: General Tarleton said to me, if you find him, shoot him on sight.
5: I don't care what General Tarleton said. Pa captured the man. He's in this house, and he's not going out without his treated fast.
2: Well, let him have it. We'll give him a drum hit, boys. That'll be the quickest drum hit ever held on earth. Take him outside, Sergeant.
6: All in the prisoner. Escort. Left face. Forward. Park.
8: Wait, Sergeant. Here's General Randolph.
6: Halt. Vince. Park. Harry. Park.
8: Oh, Sergeant. You got the prisoner in here, have you?
6: Just taking him out, sir.
8: To prison?
2: No, sir. For a drumhead court-martial.
8: On what grounds?
2: Conspiracy against our government and the success of our arms by sending a false and misleading dispatch containing forged orders.
8: You've been misinformed. The dispatch wasn't sent.
3: What? It wasn't sent.
2: Why, General, the dispatch, I saw him.
8: I say the dispatch wasn't sent. I expected to arrive in time for the trial. Brought Foray here to testify. Lieutenant, did Captain Thorne send out any dispatches after we left you with him in the office an hour ago?
9: No, sir. I was just going to send one out under his order, but he countermanded it.
8: What were his words at that time?
9: He said he refused to act under that commission.
8: That'll do, Lieutenant. In addition, we learned from General Chesney that no orders were received over the wire, that Marsden's division was not withdrawn, that our position was not weakened in any way. The attack at that point has been repulsed. It's plain that you've been acting under error. The President is therefore compelled to disprove the finding, and it is set aside.
2: General Randolph, this case was put in my hands.
8: Well, I'll take it out of your hands. Report back to the War Office with my compliments.
2: Well, hadn't I better wait and...
8: No! Don't wait to see anything. Sergeant.
6: Yes, sir?
8: Hold your men back there. I'll see the prisoner.
6: Order. Hunt. Raid. Press. Call out the prisoner. General.
4: At your service, General Randolph.
3: Oh, Captain Thorn, why didn't you tell me? I thought you sent it. I thought
4: Miss Varney.
3: There's nothing against him, General Randolph. He didn't send it. There's nothing to try him for now.
8: You're very much mistaken, Miss Varney. The fact of his being caught in our lines in a Confederate uniform is enough to swing him off in 10 minutes.
3: Oh, no.
8: Captain Thorne, or whatever your name may be, the President is fully informed regarding the circumstances of your case, and I needn't say that we look on you as a cursed, dangerous character. But considering the damn peculiarity of your behavior, and that you refused for some reason to send that dispatch when you might have done so, we've decided to keep you out of mischief some other way. Sergeant, turn you over to Major Whitfield, sir. You'll be held as a prisoner of war.
3: Oh, that isn't nearly so bad.
4: No?
3: No, because sometime...
4: Oh, if it's sometime, that's enough.
1: What's going on here?
2: Plenty. Sir, I'd like to shake hands with you.
4: Well, as a matter of fact, I'd like to shake hands with you, sir.
1: And so would I, Captain.
2: And don't you be afraid now. It'll be all right. They'll give you parole.
1: A parole? Goodness gracious, why, they'll give you hundreds of them.
8: Sergeant.
6: Yes, sir?
8: Report the prisoner to Major Whitfield.
6: Yes, sir.
4: What is it? Love and goodbye.
3: Oh, no. Only the first. And that one every day. Every hour, every minute, until we meet again.
4: Until we meet again.
6: All in the prisoner. Hey, Hunt. Harry Hunt. Escort. Left, eight. Forward. Forward.

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0: 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The voices you hear are modern readers.
1: If you can wait and not be tired by waiting, or being lied about, don't deal in lies, or being hated, don't give way to hating, and yet don't look too good nor talk too wise. If you can dream and not make dreams your master, if you can think and not make thoughts your aim, if you can meet with triumph and disaster and treat those two impostors just the same. Rudyard Kipling.

As there is only one man in charge of a steamer, so there is but one man in charge of a newspaper, and he is the editor. My chief taught me this on an Indian journal, and he further explained that an order was an order, to be obeyed at a run, not a walk, and that any notion or notions as to the fitness or unfitness of any particular kind of work for the young had better be held over till the last page was locked up to press. He was breaking me into harness, and I owe him a deep debt of gratitude, which I did not discharge at the time. The path of virtue was very steep, whereas the writing of verses allowed a certain play to the mind, and, unlike the filling in of reading matter, could be done as the spirit served. Now, a sub-editor is not hired to write verses, he is paid to sub-edit. At the time, this discovery shocked me greatly, but some years later, when I came to be a sort of an editor in charge, Providence dealt me for my subordinate one saturated with Elijah. He wrote very pretty, lamb-like essays, but he wrote them when he should have been sub-editing. Then I saw a little of what my chief must have suffered on my account. There is a moral here for the ambitious and aspiring who are oppressed by their superiors. This is a digression, as all my verses were digressions from office work. They came without invitation, unmanneredly, in the nature of things. But they had to come, and the writing out of them kept me healthy and amused. To the best of my remembrance, no one then discovered their grievous cynicism or their pessimistic tendency, and I was far too busy and too happy to take thought about these things. So they arrived merrily, being born out of the life about me, and they were very bad indeed, and the joy of doing them was payment a thousand times their worth. Some, of course, came and ran away again, and the dear sorrow of going in search of these out of office hours and catching them was almost better than writing them clear. Bad as they were, I burned twice as many as were published, and of the survivors at least two-thirds were cut down at the last moment. Nothing can be wholly beautiful that is not useful, and therefore my verses were made to ease off the perpetual strife between the manager extending his advertisements and my chief fighting for his reading matter. They were born to be sacrificed. Rukn Din, the foreman of our side, approved of them immensely, for he was a Muslim of culture. He would say, "Your pottery very good, sir, just coming proper length today. You giving more soon? One-third column just proper. Always can take on third page." Mahmoud, who set them up, had an unpleasant way of referring to a new lyric as "ek aur chis," one more thing, which I never liked. The job side, too, were unsympathetic, because I used to raid into their type for private proofs with old English and Gothic headlines. Even a Hindu does not like to find the serifs of his F's cut away to make long S's. And in this manner, week by week, my verses came to be printed in the paper. I was in very good company, for there is always an undercurrent of song, a little bitter for the most part, running through the Indian papers. The bulk of it is much better than mine, being more graceful, and is done by those less than Sir Alfred Lyall, to whom I would apologize for mentioning his name in this gallery, Pekin, Latakia, Cigarette, O, T.W., Foresight, and others whose names come up with the stars out of the Indian Ocean going eastward. Sometimes a man in Bangalore would be moved to song, and a man on the Bombay side would answer him, and a man in Bengal would echo back, till at last we would all be crowing together like cocks before daybreak, when it is too dark to see your fellow.
and occasionally some unhappy Charsi away in the China ports would lift up his voice among the tea-chests, and the queer-smelling yellow papers of the Far East brought us his sorrows. The newspaper files showed that 40 years ago the men sang of just the same subjects as we did, of heat, loneliness, love, lack of promotion, poverty, sport, and war. Further back still, at the end of the 18th century, Hickey's Bengal Gazette, a very wicked little sheet in Calcutta, published the songs of the young factors, ensigns, and writers to the East India Company. They, too, wrote of the same things. But in those days men were strong enough to buy a bullock's heart for dinner, cook it with their own hands because they could not afford a servant, and make a rhymed jest of all the squalor and poverty. Lives were not worth two monsoons' purchase, and perhaps the knowledge of this a little coloured the rhymes when they sang, "In a very short time you're released from all cares. If the Padre's asleep, Mr. Oldham reads prayers." The note of physical discomfort that runs through so much Anglo-Indian poetry had been struck then. You will find it most fully suggested in The Long, Long Indian Day, a comparatively modern affair. But there is a set of verses called Scanty 95, dated about Warren Hastings' time, which gives a lively idea of what our seniors in the service had to put up with. One of the most interesting poems I ever found was written at Meerut, 3 or 4 days before the mutiny broke out there. The author complained that he could not get his clothes washed nicely that week, and was very facetious over his worries. My verses had the good fortune to last a little longer than some others, which were more true to facts and certainly better workmanship. Men in the army and the civil service and the railway wrote to me saying that the rhymes might be made into a book. Some of them had been sung to the banjos round campfires, and some had run as far down coast as Rangoon and Moulmein, and up to Mandalay. A real book was out of the question, but I knew that Rook and Din and the office plant were at my disposal at a price if I did not use the office time. Also, I had handled in the previous year a couple of small books of which I was part owner and had lost nothing. So there was built a sort of a book, a lean oblong docket, wire-stitched, to imitate a DO government envelope, printed on one side only, bound in brown paper, and secured with red tape. It was addressed to all heads of departments and all government officials, and among a pile of papers would have deceived a clerk of 20 years' service. Of these books we made some hundreds, and as there was no necessity for advertising, my public being to my hand, I took reply postcards, printed the news of the birth of the book on one side, the blank order form on the other, and posted them up and down the empire from Aden to Singapore and from Quetta to Colombo. There was no trade discount, no reckoning 12s as 13s, no commission and no credit of any kind whatever. The money came back in poor but honest rupees and was transferred from the publisher, the left-hand pocket, direct to the author, the right-hand pocket. Every copy sold in a few weeks, and the ratio of expenses to profits, as I remember it, has since prevented my injuring my health by sympathising with publishers who talk of their risks and advertisements. The down-country papers complained of the form of the thing. The wire binding cut the pages and the red tape tore the covers. This was not intentional, but heaven helps those who help themselves. Consequently, there arose a demand for a new edition, and this time I exchanged the pleasure of taking in money over the counter for that of seeing a real publisher's imprint on the title page. More verses were taken out and put in, and some of that edition travelled as far as Hong Kong on the map, and each edition grew a little fatter. And at last the book came to London,
with a gilt top and a stiff back, and was advertised in the publisher's poetry department. But I loved it best when it was a little brown baby with a pink string round its stomach. A child's child, ignorant that it was afflicted with all the most modern ailments, and before people had learned beyond doubt how its author lay awake of nights in India, plotting and scheming to write something that should take with the English public.

0: If neither foes nor loving friends can hurt you, if all men count with you, but none too much, if you can fill the unforgiving minute with 60 seconds' worth of distance run, yours is the earth and everything that's in it, and, which is more, you'll be a man, my son.
1: You have just heard Rudyard Kipling on how he wrote his first book. 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

Now, on historyradio.org, Scottish writer Robert Louis Stevenson talks about writing his first book, Treasure Island. The voice is that of a modern reader.

It was far indeed from being my first book, for I am not a novelist alone. But I am well aware that my paymaster, the great public, regards what else I have written with indifference, if not aversion. If it call upon me at all, it calls on me in the familiar and indelible character. And when I am asked to talk of my first book, no question in the world but what is meant is my first novel. Sooner or later, somehow, anyhow, I was bound to write a novel. It seems vain to ask why. Men are born with various manias. From my earliest childhood, it was mine to make a plaything of imaginary series of events, and as soon as I was able to write, I became a good friend to the papermakers. Reams upon reams must have gone to the making of Rathillet, The Pentland Rising, footnote, ne pas confondre, not the slim green pamphlet with the imprint of Andrew Elliot, for which, as I see with amazement from the book lists, the gentlemen of England are willing to pay fancy prices, but its predecessor, a bulky historical romance without a spark of merit, and now deleted from the world. End of footnote. The King's Pardon, otherwise Park Whitehead, Edward Davon, A Country Dance, and A Vendetta in the West. And it is consolatory to remember that these reams are now all ashes, and have been received again into the soil. I have named but a few of my ill-fated efforts, only such indeed as came to a fair bulk ere they were desisted from. And even so they cover a long vista of years. Rathillet was attempted before 15, the Vendetta at 29, and the succession of defeats lasted unbroken till I was 31. By that time I had written little books and little essays and short stories, and had got patted on the back and paid for them, though not enough to live upon. I had quite a reputation. I was the successful man. I passed my days in toil, the futility of which would sometimes make my cheek to burn. That I should spend a man's energy upon this business, and yet could not earn a livelihood. And still there shone ahead of me an unattained ideal. Although I had attempted the thing with vigour not less than 10 or 12 times, I had not yet written a novel. All my pretty ones had gone for a little, and then stopped inexorably like a schoolboy's watch. I might be compared to a cricketer of many years' standing who should never have made a run. Anybody can write a short story, a bad one, I mean, who has industry and paper and time enough, but not everyone may hope to write even a bad novel. It is the length that kills. The accepted novelist may take his novel up and put it down, spend days upon it in vain, and write not any more than he makes haste to blot. Not so the beginner. Human nature has certain rights. Instinct, the instinct of self-preservation, forbids that any man, cheered and supported by the consciousness of no previous victory, should endure the miseries of unsuccessful literary toil beyond a period to be measured in weeks. There must be something for hope to feed upon. The beginner must have a slant of wind, a lucky vein must be running, he must be in one of those hours when the words come and the phrases balance of themselves, even to begin. And having begun, what a dread looking forward is that until the book shall be accomplished. For so long a time the slant is to continue unchanged, the vein to keep running, for so long a time you must keep at command the same quality of style. For so long a time your puppets are to be always vital, always consistent, always vigorous.
I remember I used to look in those days upon every three-volume novel with a sort of veneration, as a feat, not possibly of literature, but at least of physical and moral endurance and the courage of Ajax. In the fated year, I came to live with my father and mother at Kinnaird, above Pitlochry. Then I walked on the red moors and by the side of the Golden Burn. The rude, pure air of our mountains inspirited, if it did not inspire us, and my wife and I projected a joint volume of logic stories, for which she wrote The Shadow on the Bed, and I turned out Thrawn Janet and a first draft of The Merry Men. I love my native air, but it does not love me, and the end of this delightful period was a cold, a fly blister, and a migration by Strathairdle and Glenshee to the Castleton of Braemar. There it blew a good deal and rained in a proportion. My native air was more unkind than man's ingratitude, and I must consent to pass a good deal of my time between four walls in a house lugubriously known as the late Miss MacGregor's cottage. And now admire the finger of predestination. There was a schoolboy in the late Miss MacGregor's cottage, home from the holidays, and much in want of something craggy to break his mind upon. He had no thought of literature. It was the art of Raphael that received his fleeting suffrages, and with the aid of pen and ink and a shilling box of watercolours, he had soon turned one of the rooms into a picture gallery. My more immediate duty towards the gallery was to be showman, but I would sometimes unbend a little, join the artist, so to speak, at the easel, and pass the afternoon with him in a generous emulation, making coloured drawings. On one of these occasions, I made the map of an island. It was elaborately and, I thought, beautifully coloured. The shape of it took my fancy beyond expression. It contained harbours that pleased me like sonnets, and with the unconsciousness of the predestined, I ticketed my performance Treasure Island. I am told there are people who do not care for maps and find it hard to believe. The names, the shapes of the woodlands, the courses of the roads and rivers, the prehistoric footsteps of man still distinctly traceable up hill and down dale, the mills and the ruins, the ponds and the ferries, perhaps the standing stone or the druidic circle on the heath. Here is an inexhaustible fund of interest for any man with eyes to see, or tuppence worth of imagination to understand with. No child but must remember laying his head in the grass, staring into the infinitesimal forest, and seeing it grow populous with fairy armies. Somewhat in this way, as I paused upon my map of Treasure Island, the future character of the book began to appear there visibly among imaginary woods, and their brown faces and bright weapons peeped out upon me from unexpected quarters as they passed to and fro, fighting and hunting treasure on these few square inches of a flat projection. The next thing I knew, I had some papers before me and was writing out a list of chapters. How often have I done so, and the thing gone no further? But there seemed elements of success about this enterprise. It was to be a story for boys, no need of psychology or fine writing, and I had a boy at hand to be a touchstone. Women were excluded. I was unable to handle a brig, which the Hispaniola should have been, but I thought I could make shift to sail her as a schooner without public shame. And then I had an idea for John Silver, from which I promised myself funds of entertainment.
to take an admired friend of mine, whom the reader very likely knows and admires as much as I do, to deprive him of all his finer qualities and higher graces of temperament, to leave him with nothing but his strength, his courage, his quickness, and his magnificent geniality, and to try to express these in terms of the culture of a raw tarpaulin. Such psychical surgery is, I think, a common way of making character. Perhaps it is indeed the only way. We can put in the quaint figure that spoke 100 words with us yesterday by the wayside, but do we know him? Our friend, with his infinite variety and flexibility, we know, but can we put him in? Upon the first, we must engraft secondary and imaginary qualities, possibly all wrong. From the second, knife in hand, we must cut away and deduct the needless arborescence of his nature, but the trunk and the few branches that remain we may at least be fairly sure of. On a chill September morning, by the cheek of a brisk fire and the rain drumming on the window, I began The Sea Cook, for that was the original title. I have begun and finished a number of other books, but I cannot remember to have sat down to one of them with more complacency. It is not to be wondered at, for stolen waters are proverbially sweet. I am now upon a painful chapter. No doubt the parrot once belonged to Robinson Crusoe. No doubt the skeleton is conveyed from Poe. I think little of these. They are trifles and details, and no man can hope to have a monopoly of skeletons or make a corner in talking birds. The stockade, I am told, is from Masterman Ready. It may be, I care not a jot. These useful writers had fulfilled the poet's saying. Departing, they had left behind them footprints on the sands of time. Footprints which perhaps another, and I was the other. It is my debt to Washington Irving that exercises my conscience, and justly so, for I believe plagiarism was rarely carried farther. I chanced to pick up the Tales of a Traveller some years ago, with a view to an anthology of prose narrative, and the book flew up and struck me. Billy Bones, his chest, the company in the parlour, the whole inner spirit, and a good deal of the material detail of my first chapters, all were there. All were the property of Washington Irving. But I had no guess of it then, as I sat writing by the fireside, in what seemed the spring tides of a somewhat pedestrian inspiration, nor yet day by day after lunch, as I read aloud my morning's work to the family. It seemed to me original as sin. It seemed to belong to me like my right eye. I had counted on one boy. I found I had two in my audience. My father caught fire at once, with all the romance and childishness of his original nature. His own stories, that every night of his life he put himself to sleep with, dealt perpetually with ships, roadside inns, robbers, old sailors, and commercial travellers before the era of steam. He never finished one of these romances. The lucky man did not require to. But in Treasure Island he recognised something kindred to his own imagination. It was his kind of picturesque, and he not only heard with delight the daily chapter, but set himself acting to collaborate. When the time came for Billy Bones's chest to be ransacked,
he must have passed the better part of a day preparing on the back of a legal envelope an inventory of its contents, which I exactly followed. And the name of Flint's old ship, the Walrus, was given at his particular request. And now, who should come dropping in, ex machina, but Dr. Japp, like the disguised prince who is to bring down the curtain upon peace and happiness in the last act. For he carried in his pocket not a horn or a talisman, but a publisher, had, in fact, been charged by my old friend Mr. Henderson to unearth new writers for young folks. Even the ruthlessness of a united family recoiled before the extreme measure of inflicting on our guest the mutilated members of the Sea Cook. At the same time, we would by no means stop our readings, and accordingly the tale was begun again at the beginning and solemnly re-delivered for the benefit of Dr. Japp. From that moment on, I have thought highly of his critical faculty, for when he left us, he carried away the manuscript in his portmanteau. Here, then, was everything to keep me up: sympathy, help, and now a positive engagement. I had chosen, besides, a very easy style. Compare it with the almost contemporary Merry Men. One reader may prefer the one style, one the other. 'Tis an affair of character, perhaps of mood. But no expert can fail to see that the one is much more difficult and the other much easier to maintain. It seems as though a full-grown, experienced man of letters might engage to turn out Treasure Island at so many pages a day and keep his pipe alight. But alas, this was not my case. 15 days I stuck to it and turned out 15 chapters, and then, in the early paragraphs of the 16th, ignominiously lost hold. My mouth was empty. There was not one word of Treasure Island in my bosom, and here were the proofs of the beginning already waiting me at the hand and spear. Then I corrected them, living for the most part alone, walking on the heath at Weybridge in dewy autumn mornings, a good deal pleased with what I had done, and more appalled than I can depict to you in words at what remained for me to do. I was 31. I was the head of a family. I had lost my health. I had never yet paid my way, never yet made £200 a year. My father had quite recently bought back and cancelled a book that was judged a failure. Was this to be another and last fiasco? I was indeed very close on despair. But I shut my mouth hard, and during the journey to Davos, where I was to pass the winter, had the resolution to think of other things, and bury myself in the novels of Monsieur de Boisgobey. Arrived at my destination, down I sat one morning to the unfinished tale. And behold, it flowed from me like small talk. And in a second tide of delighted industry, and again at a rate of a chapter a day, I finished Treasure Island. It had to be transcribed almost exactly. My wife was ill, the schoolboy remained alone of the faithful, and John Addington Symonds, to whom I timidly mentioned what I was engaged on, looked on me askance. He was at that time very eager I should write on the characters of Theophrastus. So far out may be the judgments of the wisest men. But Symonds, to be sure, was scarce the confidant to go for sympathy on a boy's story. He was large-minded, a full man if there was one. But the very name of my enterprise would suggest to him only capitulations of sincerity and solecisms of style.
Well, he was not far wrong. Treasure Island, it was Mr. Henderson who deleted the first title, The Sea Cook, appeared duly in the story paper, where it figured in the ignoble midst without woodcuts, and attracted not the least attention. I did not care. I liked the tale myself, for much the same reason as my father liked the beginning. It was my kind of picturesque. I was not a little proud of John Silver also, and to this day rather admire that smooth and formidable adventurer. What was infinitely more exhilarating, I had passed a landmark. I had finished a tale, and written the end upon my manuscript, as I had not done since the Pentland Rising, when I was a boy of 16, not yet at college. In truth, it was so by a set of lucky accidents. Had not Dr. Japp come on his visit, had not the tale flowed from me with singular ease, it must have been laid aside like its predecessors, and found a circuitous and unlamented way to the fire. Purists may suggest it would have been better so. I am not of that mind. The tale seems to have given much pleasure. And it brought, or was the means of bringing, fire and food and wine to a deserving family in which I took an interest. I need scarcely say I mean my own. But the adventures of Treasure Island are not yet quite at an end. I had written it up to the map. The map was the chief part of my plot. For instance, I had called an islet Skeleton Island, not knowing what I meant, seeking only for the immediate picturesque, and it was to justify this name that I broke into the gallery of Mr. Poe and stole Flint's pointer. And in the same way, it was because I had made two harbours that the Hispaniola was sent on her wanderings with Israel Hands. The time came when it was decided to republish, and I sent in my manuscript and the map along with it to Messrs. Castle. The proofs came, they were corrected, but I heard nothing of the map. I wrote and asked, was told it had never been received, and sat aghast. It is one thing to draw a map at random, set a scale in one corner of it at a venture, and write up a story to the measurements. It is quite another to have to examine a whole book, make an inventory of all the allusions contained in it, and with a pair of compasses painfully design a map to suit the data. I did it, and the map was drawn again in my father's office, with embellishments of blowing whales and sailing ships. And my father himself brought into service a knack he had of various writing, and elaborately forged the signature of Captain Flint and the sailing directions of Billy Bones. But somehow it was never Treasure Island to me. I have said the map was the most of the plot. I might almost say it was the whole. A few reminiscences of Poe, Defoe, and Washington Irving, a copy of Johnson's Buccaneers, the name of the dead man's chest from Kingsley's At Last, some recollections of the dead man's chest from Kingsley's At Last, some recollections of canoeing on the high seas,

sun's rising, the behaviour of the moon, should all be beyond cavil. And how troublesome the moon is! I have come to grief over the moon in Prince Otto, and so soon as that was pointed out to me, adopted a precaution which I recommend to other men. I never write now without an almanac. With an almanac and the map of the country and the plan of every house, either actually plotted on paper or already and immediately apprehended in the mind, a man may hope to avoid some of the grossest possible blunders. With the map before him, he will scarce allow the sun to set in the east, as it does in the antiquary. With the almanac at hand, he will scarce allow two horsemen, journeying on the most urgent affair, to employ 6 days, from 3 of the Monday morning till late in the Saturday night, upon a journey of, say, 90 or 100 miles, and before the week is out, and still on the same nags, to cover 50 in one day, as may be read at length in the inimitable novel of Rob Roy. And it is certainly well, though far from necessary, to avoid such croppers. But it is my contention, my superstition, if you like, that who is faithful to his map, and consults it, and draws from it his inspiration daily and hourly, gains positive support, and not mere negative immunity from accident. The tale has a root there. It grows in that soil. It has a spine of its own behind the words. Better if the country be real, and he has walked every foot of it, and knows every milestone. But even with imaginary places, he will do well in the beginning to provide a map. As he studies it, relations will appear that he had not thought upon. He will discover obvious, though unsuspected, shortcuts and footprints for his messengers. And even when a map is not all the plot, as it was in Treasure Island, it will be found to be a mine of suggestions.

You have just heard Scottish writer Robert Louis Stevenson talking about writing his first book, Treasure Island. The voice was that of a modern reader. Now, Treasure Island, in the Orson Welles version.

Good evening. This is Orson Welles speaking. Once there was a small boy who asked his stepfather, who had written a number of books, please to write something interesting. The stepfather, seeing his point, immediately contributed a serial to something called Young Folks, a periodical circulated among that section of the English nation known as Tiny Tots, who were very prevalent in the 80s. The name of the serial was The Sea Cook by Captain George North. And if the Tiny Tots didn't think it was interesting, they should have been boiled in oil. The story was begun, the stepfather says, on a chill September morning by the cheek of a brisk fire and the rain drumming on the window. The small boy himself helped a lot, even though Captain North got the credit. And so did a third and equally incurable small boy, the author's father. They drew a map first, a chart of an island showing very queer and wonderful attractions. Spyglass Shoulder, for example, and Skeleton Island, and the North Cache with the Bar Silver. And then on that chill September morning by that brisk fire of theirs, the three plotters buried their plunder, doubloons,

0: louis d'or, gold and silver and rich jewels and pieces of eight. That's why the story was finally called Treasure Island. The small boy, of course, should have been decorated. It's a better world because he asked for something interesting. Then he was lucky. There are millions and millions of small boys, but only one of us had Robert Louis Stevenson for a stepfather.
1: The Mercury Theater presents Treasure Island by Robert Louis Stevenson, with Orson Welles as Jim Hawkins, who tells the story of Treasure Island.

0: Squire Trelawney, Dr. Livesey, and the rest of the gentlemen, having asked me to write down the whole particulars about Treasure Island from the beginning to the end, keeping nothing back but the bearings of the island, and that only because there is treasure not yet lifted, I take up my pen in the year of grace 1783 and go back to that time 19 years ago when my father kept the Admiral Benbow Inn and the brown old seaman with a saber cut first took up his lodging under our roof. I was 14, but I remember him as if it were yesterday.
1: 15 men or a dead man's guest. Yo ho ho and a bottle.
2: Jim!
0: Mother called to me from upstairs.
2: Jim!
3: Yes, Mother.
2: Jim, there's a man coming up the road. Go out and see what he wants.
1: Yo ho ho.
0: He came plodding to the inn door, his sea chest following behind him on the hand barrow. A tall, strong, heavy, nut-brown man, his tarry pigtail falling over the shoulder of his soiled blue coat, his hands ragged and scarred with black broken nails, and the saber cut across one cheek, a dirty, livid white, singing that old sea song that he sang so often afterwards.
4: Hey there!
3: Yes, sir?
4: Now then, boy, what do you call this place?
3: The Admiral Benbow Inn, sir.
4: Admiral Benbow, huh? Nice, lonely-looking, pleasant-situated grog shop. Folks don't come here much, do they, boy? Not much company?
3: No, sir, more's pity.
4: No? Well, then it's the berth for me. I'm a plain man, rum and bacon, eggs, all I want, and that head up there for to watch ships off. Never mind to stay here a bit. Here, you matey, you with a wheelbarrow. Bring up alongside, help up my chest. You two boys, heavy.
3: Yes, sir.
4: Call me Captain, boy. Captain.
3: Yes, Captain.
4: And just one thing more.
3: Yes, Captain.
4: You ain't seen him, have you?
3: No, sir. Who do you mean?
4: Along the road, maybe. You might seen him somewhere, as you can't tell. Let me know if you do, boy. A seafaring man.
3: Yes, sir.
4: With one leg.
3: Yes, sir.
4: Captain.
3: Yes, Captain.
4: Bring me a noggin of rum, boy.
0: And so he came to live under our roof. We never knew his name. We called him the Captain. He was a very silent man by custom. All day he hung around the cove or upon the cliffs with a brass telescope, staring out to sea. And every day when he came back from his stroll, he would ask me the same question.
4: Jim?
3: Yes, Captain?
4: Any seafaring men go by today along the road?
3: No, Captain.
4: And Jim?
3: Yes, sir.
4: You're a good boy, Jim. You wouldn't lie to me ever, would you, Jim?
3: No, sir.
4: You haven't seen him, have you, Jim? Jim, there's a silver fopery for you on the first of every month. If you'll keep your weather eye open for a seafaring man with one leg. You let me know the moment you see him, won't you, Jim? A seafaring man with one leg.
0: How that personage haunted my dreams. On stormy nights when the wind shook the four corners of the house and the surf roared along the cove and up the cliffs, I could see him in a thousand forms. Now the leg would be cut off at the knee, now at the hip. Now he was a monstrous kind of a creature who had never had but one leg, and that in the middle of his body.
4: You'll keep your weather eye open, won't you, Jim? For a seafaring man with one leg. A seafaring man with one leg.
0: Months went by, and the captain bade fair to ruin us, for he kept on, week after week, month after month.
2: And never a penny of money, Jim. Not a penny has he paid us since the day he came here. And me a poor widow woman.
3: Mother, why don't you ask him for some?
2: Well, I'll tell you the truth, Jim. I'm afraid to ask him. I'm afraid of the man. Now, if your father was alive...
0: In all that time, none of us ever saw him open the great sea chest that was in his room. There were nights when he took a deal more rum and water than his head could carry. Often I heard the house shaking and all the neighbors joining in for dear life.
4: Quiet, amidship! Quiet!
0: And he would force them all to listen to his stories. Dreadful stories they were. about hanging and walking the plank and storms at sea and the dry tortugas and wild deeds and places on the Spanish Main. By his own account, he must have lived his life among some of the wickedest men that God ever allowed upon the sea. The captain had been living with us almost a year when there occurred the first of the mysterious events that rid us at last of his presence. It was one January morning, very early, a pinching, frosty morning. The captain had risen earlier than usual and set off down the beach with his telescope under his arm. My mother was upstairs and I was laying the breakfast table against the captain's return when the parlor door opened and a stranger stepped in.
5: Sonny, come here, Sonny. Is this table for my mate, Bill?
3: I don't know your mate, Bill. I'm laying this for a man who stays in the house. We call him the captain.
5: Ah, well, my mate Bill would be called the captain as like as not. Nah, we'll put it for argument, like, that your captain has a cut on one cheek. And we'll put it, if you like, that cheek's the right one, eh? Well, God save me, there he is now. There's my mate Bill. That's him with a spyglass under his arm. Bless his old heart, to be sure. You and me'll just get back behind the door, Sonny. And we'll give Bill a little surprise, we will. Bless his old heart, I says again.
1: Dead man or a dead man's skin.
5: You. Hello, Bill. Oh, Bill. You knows me. You knows an old shipmate, Bill, surely.
4: Black dog.
5: Black dog as ever was. Bill, we've seen a sight of times, us two.
4: So you run me down. Here I am. Well, speak up. What is it?
5: That's you, Bill. You're in the right of it, Billy. I'll have a glass of rum from this dear child here, as I've took such a liking to. And we'll sit down, if you please, and talk square like old shipmates. Sit down, Bill. And you, Sonny, get out.
3: Yes, sir.
5: And none of your keels on me, do you hear?
0: For a while, I could hear nothing but a low gabbing. Suddenly, the voices began to grow higher.
4: No, and an end of it! If it comes to swinging, swing all, say aye!
0: I saw Black Dog streaming blood run off down the road. Presently, the captain returned. Alone.
4: Jim, get me some rum.
3: Captain, are you hurt?
4: I must get away from here. Get away, that's what. I must get away from here.
6: What's happened, Jim? What's happened?
3: It's the captain, Mother.
6: The captain? Oh!
2: Oh, dear, dearie me, what a disgrace. I've been afraid of something like this ever since he came into the house with that old chest of his.
0: I got the rum and tried to put it down his throat, but his teeth were tightly shut and his jaws as strong as iron. An hour later, our friend Dr. Livesey came.
2: Doctor, what shall we do?
3: Where is he wounded, Doctor?
7: Wounded? A fiddlestick's end. No more wounded than you or I. The man's had a stroke.
4: Where's Black Dog?
7: Black Dog? There is no Black Dog except what you have on your own back. You've been drinking rum, man, and you've had a stroke. Now, listen to me. One glass of rum a day won't kill you. But if you take one, you'll take another and another, and then you'll die. Die and go to your own place like the man in the Bible, and the world will be rid of a very dirty scoundrel. Do you understand that? The name of rum for you is death.
0: About noon the next day, I stopped at the captain's door with some medicines.
4: Who is it?
3: It's me, Jim.
4: Come in, Jim. Come in.
0: He was lying very much as we had left him.
4: Jim, you're the only one here that's worth anything. You know I always been good to you. Never a month but have given you a silver fopony for yourself. And now you see, mate, I'm pretty low and deserted by all. And Jim, you bring me one noggin of rum, won't you, matey?
3: But the doctor...
4: Doctors is all swabs! If I don't have a drain of rum, Jim, I'll have the horrors. I've seen some of them already. I seen old Flint in the corner there behind you, as plain as print. I seen him. Matey, did that doctor say how long I was to lie here in this old berth?
3: Why, a week at least.
4: Thunder, a week? I can't do it. They'll have the black spot on me, but then the lubbers is going about to get the wind of me this blessed moment. Lubbers as couldn't keep what they got, and what a nail, what's another's. It's in my old sea chest, Jim, the thing they're after. They'll tip me the black spot, I know it. I was first mate, I was. Old Flint's first mate. And I'm the only one as knows the place he buried it. He gave it me at Savannah when he lay a-dying.
3: What's the black spot, Captain?
4: A summons from old Flint's crew. A summons. And them as gets it, Jim, is lucky when they're dead.
0: So, a week went by. And then, about 3 o'clock of a bitter, foggy, frosty afternoon, I saw someone drawing slowly near along the road. He was plainly blind, for he tapped before him with a stick and wore a great green shade over his eyes and nose. And he was hunched as if with age or weakness and wore a huge old tattered sea cloak with a hood.
8: My Christian friends, take pity on a poor blind mariner as has lost the precious sight of his eyes in the gracious defense of his native country, England, and God bless King George, where or in what part of this country he may now be.
3: You're at the Admiral Benbow Inn, sailor. Black Hill Cove.
8: I hear a voice, a young voice. It's here I miss me dead lights. Will you give me your hand, me kind young friend, and lead me into the captain?
0: I held out my hand, and the horrible, soft-spoken, eyeless creature gripped it in a moment like a vice.
8: Oh, boy. Take me into the captain.
3: Sir, upon my word, I dare not.
8: You heard me. Take me in straight. Will you take me into the captain?
3: Yes, sir.
8: Good. And when I'm in view, say to him, he's a friend for you, Bill Bones. If you don't, I'll twist your arm right out of your body. Do you hear?
3: Yes, sir.
8: Stash, you patter blaster. Now,

0: Here's a friend for you, Bill Bones.
1: Now, Bill, sit where you are. Business is business. Hold out your left hand, Bill. 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Here's a little bit of paper for you, Bill Bones. Now that's done, I'll be going. Goodbye, Bill. Goodbye.

0: Jim?
1: Yes, Captain?
0: What time is it, Jim?
1: 10 o'clock.
0: 10 o'clock. 10 o'clock. 6 hours. We'll daddle them yet, you and Black Dog and Long John Silver. The whole crew of them will...
1: Captain. Captain. Captain. Captain.
2: The captain was dead. And there we were. My mother and I, a woman and a boy of 14, alone at night in the house with the dead captain's body on the parlor floor.
3: He owes us money, he does. A whole year, never a penny from him. And me, a poor widow.
1: But, Mother, if Black Dog comes back or the blind man...
3: Oh, Black Dog fiddlesticks. There's something in that old chest of his upstairs that's rightfully mine. And we'll have that chest open if we die for it.
1: Mother.
3: Close the shutters, Jim. We don't want anybody watching us from the outside. We have to get the key on him.
1: Look, Mother. Look.
2: On the floor, close to the dead man's hand, there was a little round of paper blackened on one side.
1: The black spot.
2: I took it up and found...
1: You have till 10 tonight. 6 hours.
2: Now,
3: Jim, find that key.
2: I felt in his pockets, one after another.
3: Perhaps it's round his neck. Tear open his shirt.
2: There, sure enough, hanging to a bit of tarry string, we found the key. Then my mother got a candle in the bar, and holding each other's hands, we went upstairs to his room.
3: Give me the key, Jim. Now then... Nothing in here. Not a thing of value, not a penny.
1: Mother, look.
2: There, before us, lay the last things in the chest. A bundle tied up in oilcloths, looking like papers, and a canvas bag that gave forth at a touch the jingle of gold.
3: You see, Jim, I knew we'd find it. But I'll show these rogues that I'm an honest woman. I'll have me do, and not a farthing over. Here, Jim, hold this bag.
2: The coins were of all countries and sizes. Doubloons and louis d'or and guineas and pieces of eight.
1: Mother.
3: What is it, Jim?
1: Mother, listen.

0: Come, Mother. Mother, take the hole and let's be gone.
1: No, I'll have me do, Jim, and no more.
0: But, Mother, you heard him. That was the blind man.
1: I know what I'm doing. I know me right.
0: But, Mother, you don't know.
1: Oh, dear. I'll take what I have.
0: And I'll take this. These papers. Quick, Mother, quick. Take my hand.
2: Next moment, we had opened the door and we were in full retreat toward the village.
1: Look, Jim. Over the hill. There they come.
0: Run, Mother, run.
1: Jim. Jim, I'm going to faint. Oh, Jim, take the money and go on.
0: Mother. Mother.
2: She had fainted. I managed somehow to drag her down the bank into the shadow of the ditch. A moment later, the house was surrounded.
3: Bones! Bones! Bill Bones! Will you answer me? Down with the door, then! In! And your lovers loot the house and find it!
4: Bill's dead! Thank you! Bill's dead!
3: Search him, you shirking lovers! And the rest of your lot and get the chest!
2: It was a good thing my mother had fainted. She would have had to watch with me while our poor house was pulled apart and smashed. Whatever it was they were after, they did not find it.
3: Well, is it there?
5: The money is there!
1: Jim, Jim, what is it, Jim? What are they after?
0: The map, Mother. Flint's map.
4: Hey, Pew, that's the signal! Get him,
3: Eli! Hold on, you sneaks! It's in the house, you know it is! Shiver me souls if I had me eyes!
4: The signal, Pew, the signal!
3: You dogs! You had your hand on hundreds, on thousands! Are you giving up now? And I have to lose my chance for you! I'm to be a poor, crawling beggar sponging for rum when I'm going to be rolling in a coach. If you had the pluck of a weevil in a sea biscuit among the...
5: That's the last thing I ever...
3: Dirk! Dirk! Black dog! Johnny! Dirk! You won't live on Pew, mate. Not on Pew. Johnny. Black dog. Don't live on Pew, mate. Not on Pew. Help me, I'm blind. I can't see. Help me. Dirk.
2: When they picked him up where he lay in the road on his side, Pew was stone dead. The horsemen, as it turned out, were revenue officers. They took my mother to a neighbor's house.
6: So, Hawkins, they got the money, you say? Well, what in fortune were they after? More money, I suppose?
0: No, Sergeant. Not money, I think. In fact, sir, I believe I have the thing in my breast pocket. And to tell you the truth, I should like to put it in safety.
6: To be sure, boy. Quite right. I'll take it.
0: I thought perhaps Dr. Livesey...
6: Dr. Livesey? Perfectly right. Perfectly right. A gentleman and a magistrate. Dogger!
7: Yes, sir.
6: You have a good horse. Take this lad up behind you.
7: Yes, sir.
2: We rode hard all the way till we came to Dr. Livesey's door.
8: Dr. Livesey, the doctor's supping tonight at the Squire's.
6: The Squire's? So there we go, boys!
2: We'd arrived at the Squire's. He rose to meet us, very stately and condescending.
9: Come in, gentlemen.
0: Good evening, Squire. Good evening, Dr. Livesey.
10: Good evening to you, friend Jim. What good wind brings you here?
2: Then I stood up, straight and stiff, and told my story.
10: You've heard of this Captain Flint, I suppose, Squire?
9: Heard of him? Heard of him, you say? He was the bloodthirstiest buccaneer that sailed. Blackbeard was a child to Flint. The Spaniards were so prodigiously afraid of him, sir, that I tell you, I was sometimes proud he was an Englishman.
10: What interests me is, had he money?
9: Money? What were those villains after but money?
10: Well, that we shall soon know. What I want to know is this. Suppose we have here some clue to where Flint buried his treasure. Will that treasure amount to much?
9: Amount, sir? It will amount to this. If we have the clue you talk about, I fit out a ship in Bristol Dock and take you and Hawkins here along. And I'll have that treasure if I search a year.
10: Very well. Now, if Jim is agreeable, we'll open the packet. A map. Map of an island. with latitude and longitude and writing. A tall tree, spyglass shoulder, bearing a point to the north of northeast. Skeleton Island, southeast by east, 10 feet. The bar silver is in the north cab.
9: Livesey, you give up this wretched practice at once. Tomorrow, I start for Bristol. In 3 weeks' time, 3 weeks, 2 weeks, 10 days, we'll have the best ship, sir, and the choicest crew in England. Hawkins shall come as cabin boy, you, Livesey, as ship's doctor. I am admiral.
10: I'll go with you, Squire, so will Jim, and be a credit to the undertaking. There is only one man I'm afraid of.
9: Who's that? Name the dog, sir.
10: You, sir, for you cannot hold your tongue.

0: In a few moments, we shall be bound for Treasure Island with Dr. Livesey, Squire Trelawney, and Jim Hawkins. We pause now for station identification. This is the Columbia Broadcasting System. Tonight, the Columbia Network is bringing you Orson Welles and the Mercury Theater on the air in Robert Louis Stevenson's Treasure Island. As Jim Hawkins was telling us, we are eager to leave the Benbow Inn behind and set out for the docks in Bristol.
1: It was longer than the squire imagined ere we were ready for the sea. Weeks passed on. Then, one fine day, there came a letter from the squire, from Bristol.
2: Dear Livesey, the ship is bought and fitted. She lies at anchor ready for sea. It was the crew that delayed me, till the most remarkable stroke of fortune brought me the very man that I required. I was standing on the dock when by the merest accident I fell in talk with him. He had hobbled down there that morning with a parrot on his shoulder to get a smell of salt, he said. Out of pure pity, I engaged him on the spot to be ship's cook. Long John Silver, he is called, and he's lost a leg. Well, sir, I thought I had only found a cook, but it was a crew I'd discovered. Between Silver and myself, we got together in a few days a company of the toughest old salts imaginable. I declare we could fight a frigate. Seaward ho! Hang the treasure! It's the glory of the sea that has turned my head!
1: On the 16th of April, the schooner Hispaniola set sail from Bristol Harbor. It is more than 19 years ago, but I can remember it as if it were yesterday.
3: Me and my new blue cabin boys.
1: 19 years ago.
3: Leaning over the rail, waving goodbye to my mother, and doing my best not to cry. For at the last moment, it sort of hurt to leave her, and it was the first time I had been away from home. Then, a little before noon, Captain Smollett gave an order. Soon the anchor was short up. Soon the sail began to draw, and the land and shipping to flit by on either side. The Hispaniola had begun her voyage to the Isle of Treasure.
4: Hey there, boy!
3: The second day out, I made the acquaintance of our one-legged ship's cook, Long John Silver.
4: Hey there, boy! Come in. Come on into Long John's galley.
3: To tell you the truth, at the very first mention of Long John Silver in the squire's letter, I had taken a fear in my mind that this might be the very one-legged sailor that I had watched for all those months at the Benbow Inn. But one look at him was enough. I had seen Captain Bones and Black Dog and Blind Pew, and I knew what a buccaneer looked like. Very different from this clean and pleasant-looking sea cook.
5: Ah, pieces of eight, pieces of eight, pieces of eight.
3: Are you Mr. Silver, sir?
4: Yes, me lad, such is me name to be sure. And you're Hawkins, eh? Nobody more welcome than yourself, me lad, in old John's galley. Sit down and hear the news. Is your first trip to sea, Hawkins?
3: Yes, sir.
4: Well, well. A lot of things you're going to learn before this here voyage is over. What do you think, Hawkins? Here's Captain Flint. I call my bird there, my parrot, Captain Flint. After the famous buccaneer. 200 years old she is, if she's a day. And if anybody's seen more wickedness, it must be the devil himself. She's been at Madagascar and at Malabar and Suriname and Providence and Portobello. And to look at her, you'd think she was a baby, Hawkins. But you smell powder, haven't you, Captain?
5: Stand by to go about.
4: And blood, eh, Captain?
5: Order on the ship, set them all hands.
4: And pieces of eight, eh, Captain?
5: Pieces of eight, pieces of eight.
3: The voyage was fairly prosperous. At the end of the third week, we left Madeira behind us. The ship proved to be a good ship. The crew seemed to be capable seamen. There was only one man aboard who was not satisfied, and that was the ship's master, Captain Smollett.
6: I'll speak plain. I don't like it. I don't like this cruise. I don't like the men. I don't like the officers. That's short and sweet.
3: But nobody paid much attention to him. Every man on board seemed well content. Double grog was served on the least excuse. There was duff on odd days, and always a barrel of apples standing broached in the waist for anyone to help himself that had a fancy.
6: Never knew good come of it yet. Spoil folks' lands, make devils. That's my belief. We're not home again yet.
3: But good did come of that apple barrel. It was about the last day of our outward voyage. Sometime that night, or at latest before noon of the morrow, we should sight the Treasure Island. Just after sundown, when all my work was over, I thought I should like an apple. I ran on deck. The watch was all forward, looking out for the island. I got into the apple barrel. Suddenly, I heard voices on deck.
7: Look here, Long John. How long are we going to stand off and on like a blessed bumboat? Boy, Thunder, I want to go into that cabin, I do. I want their pickles and wines in there.
4: How long? The last moment I can manage, and that's how long. How many tall ships, think you, have I seen laid aboard? And how many brisk lads, drying in the sun at execution dock, and all for this same hurry, and hurry, and hurry. Here's a first-rate seaman, Captain Smollett. Sails the blessed ship for us.
7: We're all seamen aboard here, I see.
4: All forecastle hands, you mean. I know the sort you are. You're never happy till you're drunk.
7: Easy all, Long John.
4: I don't know where this treasure is, do I? No more do you, says you. And here's this squire and doctor with a map and such. Well, then, I mean this squire and doctor shall find the treasure for us and help us to get it aboard by the powers. After that...
8: After that, what'll we do with them, John Seaver, after that?
4: Well, what would you think we did with them? Put him ashore like maroons? Or cut him down like that much pork? Duty is duty, mates. Wait. Wait is what I says. But when the time comes, why, let it rip.
9: Land ho!
4: What's that?
9: Land ho!

0: Away to the southwest of us, we saw it. Treasure Island. 10 minutes later, we were gathered in the cabin. The squire, Dr. Livesey, the captain, and myself.
1: Now, Hawkins, you have something to say. Speak up.
0: I told them the whole story of Silver's conversation.
1: Captain Smollett, you were right and I was wrong, sir. I own myself an ass and I await your orders.
2: Gentlemen, what I propose is that we don't wait for them to surprise us, but that we come to blows at our own time and when they least expect it. There must be some faithful ends left. Well, we must find out who they are.
3: Jim here can help us more than anyone. The men are not shy with him, and Jim is a noticing lad.
1: Hawkins, I put prodigious faith in you.
0: In the meantime, talk as we pleased, there were only 7 out of 26 on whom we knew we could rely. And of these 7, I was a boy. So that the grown men on our side were 6 to their 19. Next morning, the heat was sweltering, and the men grumbled fiercely over their work. Mutiny, it was plain, hung over us like a thundercloud. Around noon, Captain Smollett came up on deck.
4: Alert! We had an odd day. We're all tired, out of sorts. A quick turn ashore, alert nobody. So you can take the gigs, and as many as please, they go ashore for the afternoon.
5: Hey! Wait a bit,
6: men, what's the hurry?
0: Suddenly, I had a mad notion to go ashore, too. In a jiffy, I had slipped over the side and curled up in the foresheets of the nearest boat. No one took notice of me. The crews raced for the beach. No sooner had we touched shore than I leaped out and plunged into the nearest thicket. Behind me, I could hear John Silver's voice.
6: Hey, Jim. Jim, my boy. Jim.
0: John Silver was quick at his work. 2 faithful members of the crew were murdered on the island that afternoon. Only an hour after we landed,

0: The second killing I saw with my own eyes. From where I lay hidden among the trees...
1: Mate, it's because I think gold dust of you. Gold dust.
2: John Silver, you're mate of mine no more. If I die like a dog, I'll die in me duty. You've killed Alan, have you? Kill me, too, if you can. But I defy you.
0: He started to walk away.
1: Try this, then.
0: Long John whipped the crutch out of his armpit and sent it hurtling through the air.
2: Ah!
0: It struck him in the back and killed him. Then Silver brought out a whistle. I didn't wait. I ran. I ran as I never ran before.
3: God, demon, run!
0: I looked up the side of a hill. Far above me, I saw something leap behind the trunk of a tree. Then, the thing appeared in front of me, and running forward, threw itself on its knees before me and held out its clasped hands.
3: Oh!
0: Who are you?
3: I'm poor Ben Gunn, I am. I haven't spoke with Christian these 3 years.
0: 3 years? Were you shipwrecked?
3: No, mate marooned. 3 years lived on goats since then and berries and oysters. Mate, my heart is sore for Christian diet. You mightn't happen to have a piece of cheese about you now, matey. No? Well, many's the night I've dreamed of cheese toasted, mostly. Woke up again, and here I were. What do you call yourself, mate?
0: Jim.
3: Well, Jim, you wouldn't think I was rich to look at me, would you, Jim?
0: Why, no, not in particular.
3: Ah, well, but I am rich. I'm rich, Jim. Powerful rich. Oh, Jim, you'll bless your stars, you will. You was the first that found me.
0: Suddenly, his eye fell on the Hispaniola lying far below us. Between it and the land was the jolly boat, with 5 men moving toward shore. But I could not tell if they were our men or the mutineers.
3: Jim, tell me true. That ain't Flint's ship.
0: It's not Flint's ship, and Flint is dead. But there are some of Flint's hands aboard. Worse luck for the rest of us.
3: Not a man. With one leg.
0: Silver.
3: If you were sent by Long John... I'm as good as pork, I know it. I was in Flint's ship with John Silver when old Flint buried the treasure. He and six strong seamen. They was ashore nigh on a week. And then one day here come Flint by himself in a little boat. And the 6 all dead and buried along with the treasure. How he done it, not a man of us could make out.
0: I told him the purpose of our voyage and the predicament in which we now found ourselves.
3: That Long John, he's a bad one. And you're all in a clove hitch, ain't you? Well, you just put your trust in Ben Gunn. Ben Gunn's the man to help you. You tell that to your squire, Jim. Ben Gunn's the man. That's what you'll say. And Ben Gunn says you has ideas of his own. Hey, look at that.
0: Far below us, we saw a Union Jack fluttering in the air above the woods.
3: There's your friend, sure enough.
0: More likely it's the mutineer.
3: No, mate, Silver'd fly the Jolly Roger. That's your friend, sure enough, ashore in the old stockade made years and years ago by Flint. Woo! What's that?
0: That's the ship's cannon. They're shooting at the stockade. Come on.
3: Wait a minute, Jim, wait. Ben Gunn is sly. Rum wouldn't bring me down there. But remember, Jim, Ben Gunn's the man to help you. And when Ben Gunn is wanted, you knows where to find him. Just where you found him today.
0: I started to run towards the...
3: Hey, Jim! Jim!
0: Yes, sir?
3: You won't forget that piece of cheese, will you, mate?
0: Jim! Jim Hawkins!
4: It's Jim!
5: Come on, Jim!
0: A moment later, I was over the stockade among my friends. And soon afterwards, the firing ceased. The mutineers were saving their powder. The stockade was a good place, 6 feet high. We could have held it against a regiment. I told Dr. Livesey and the squire about Ben Gunn.
6: Hey! Flag of truce! Flag of truce!
7: Who's that?
2: It's Silver.
7: Keep indoors, men. Tend to one. This is a trick. Who goes? Stand or we fire.
6: Captain Silver, sir. Come to my terms.
8: Captain Silver? Fire, you black-hearted scoundrel.
7: Silence, sir. Silence. If you wish to talk to me, you can come, and that's all. If there's any treachery, it'll be on your side, and the Lord help you.
6: That's enough, Captain.
4: A word from you's enough. I know a gentleman. You may play to that.
5: You'd better sit down.
4: You ain't going to let me inside, Captain? It's a main cold morning, to be sure, sir. Sit outside on sand. Oh, there, Jim. The top of the morning to you, Jim. Well, there you all are together like a happy family in a manner of speaking.
5: If you have anything to say, my man, better say it.
4: Right your work, Captain Smollett. Duty is duty, to be sure. Well, here it is. We want that treasure. We'll have it. That's our point. You just as soon save your lives, I reckon, and it's yours. You have a chart, haven't you?
5: That says maybe.
4: Oh, well, you have. I know that. What I mean is, we want your chart. You give us the chart to get the treasure by, and I'll give you my affidavit upon my word of honor to clap you somewheres safe for sure.
5: Is that all you have to say?
4: Every last word, by thunder. Refuse that, and you've seen the last of me, but musket for Laugh. Go on, laugh, by thunder. Laugh. Before an hour's out, you'll laugh on the other side. And then the die'll be the lucky ones.
0: Later, nothing remained of the attacking party but the five who had fallen, four on the inside and one on the outside of the palisade. The mutineers did not come back that night. They had got their rations, as the captain put it. The next day was stifling hot. After dinner, Dr. Livesey sent for me.
9: Jim, was it cheese you said Ben Gunn had a fancy for?
0: Yes, sir, cheese.
9: Well, Jim, just see the good that comes of being dainty in your food. You've seen my snuff box, haven't you? And you never saw me take snuff. The reason being that in my snuff box I carry a piece of Parmesan cheese. A cheese made in Italy, very nutritious. Well, that's for Ben Gunn. Oh, goodbye, my lad.
0: Then he took off his hat, put the chart in his pocket, and set off briskly through the trees. That afternoon, the blockhouse being stifling hot, and so much blood about me and so many poor dead bodies lying around, a new idea came into my head. This was to swim out under cover of the night, cut the Hispaniola adrift, and let her go ashore where she fancied. The mutineers, after their repulse of the morning, had nothing nearer their hearts than to up anchor and away to sea. This, I thought, would be a fine thing to prevent. It was evening when I reached the east coast of the island. I could see the Hispaniola lying at anchor offshore. And there was the Jolly Roger, the black flag of piracy, flying from her peak. As the last rays of daylight dwindled and disappeared, absolute darkness settled down on Treasure Island. The next night, I was back on land. I was proud of myself, and with good reason. I had grounded the Hispaniola, beached her up tidily in the North Inlet, with no harm done, safe from the mutineers. I had no trouble finding the stockade. Coming in from the shore, keeping close in shadow where the darkness was thickest, I crept toward the blockhouse.
4: Who goes? Well. Well, shiver my timbers. Jim Hawkins dropped in like, eh? Quite a pleasant surprise for poor old John. Well, I've always liked you. I have, Jim, for a lad of spirit and the picture of my own self when I was young and handsome. I always wanted you to join my camp, and now my cock you got to. You can't go back to your own lot.
0: Where are they?
4: Now, where do you think, my son?
0: Have you killed them?
4: What do you think?
0: Well, I'm not such a fool, but I know pretty well what I have to look for. But here's a thing or two I have to tell you. And the first is this. Here you are in a bad way. Ship lost, treasure lost, men lost. And if you want to know who did it, it was I. I was in the apple barrel the night we sighted land. And I heard you, John, and you, Dick Johnson, and told every word you said before the hour was out. I no more fear you than I fear a fly.
10: Oh, but what did that in here go, you sneaking son of a scrub?
11: And so would I.
10: Buster!
4: Who are you, Tom Morgan? Maybe you thought you was captain's ear, perhaps.
11: Tom's and I'd kill the boy.
4: Did any of you gentlemen want to have it out with me? Him that wants it, you'll get it. You won't fight? You won't fight, then by thunder you'll obey. You may lay to it. I like that boy now. I never seen a better boy than that. He's more a man than any pair of rats of you in this here house. And what I say is this. Let me see him that'll lay a hand on him. That's what I say. And you may lay to it. Well. Seem to have a lot to say. Pipe up and let me hear it.
12: Down.
4: What?
2: We got something for you, John.
4: Step up. Step up, huh? I won't bite you. Hand it over, lubber. The black spot. I thought so. The black spot, and what's on it? Depose. That's it, is it? Very pretty rote, to be sure. Like print, I swear. But it ain't one bit prettier wrote than this.
2: What's that?
4: And what does it look like, lads? A chart, that's what it is, a chart. A chart of this island, old Flint's chart. Now, what do you say to that?
9: Yes, that's Flint, sure enough.
13: That's it.
9: J.F. and a Clovitch to it, so he done ever.
11: Silver's the man!
9: Silver!
3: John Silver's our captain, lads!
10: Barbecue forever!
14: Barbecue for captain!
11: John Silver, the captain!
0: That was the end of the night's business. Only much later, I woke up suddenly and felt someone beside me.
4: Jim. Jim, my boy.
0: Yes, Long John?
4: I saved your life here tonight, Jim. You and me must stick close, Jim. Back to back, like, in case of trouble. And, talking of trouble, Jim, why did those friends of yours leave that chart behind when they cleared out of here? They did it, though, huh? I came in here this morning and found the place empty and the chart lying there on the table where I couldn't miss it. And there's something under that. Something under that, Jim. Good or bad.
0: The next morning, we set out after the treasure.
4: Tall tree. Spyglass shoulder bearing a point to the north, northeast. Skellington Island east, southeast, and by east 10 feet.
2: Hey! Over here! Come quick!
0: At the foot of a pine, half covered with green creeper, a human skeleton lay on the ground.
9: A skeleton, begad!
0: It lay perfectly straight, the feet pointing in one direction, the hands raised above its head like a diver's, pointing directly in the opposite.
4: It ain't natural. No, sir, it ain't natural. You know, lads, I've a notion in my old numbskull. Now, here's the compass. That's the tip-top point of Skeleton Island sticking out there like a tooth. Just take a bearing, will you, along the line of them bones.
9: East, southeast, and by east.
4: Yes, sir, I thought so. It's a pointer. Right up there's our line for the Pole Star and the Jolly Dollars. This is one of Flint's jokes, and no mistake. Him and these six was alone here. He killed them. Every man. And this one, he all up here and laid down by the compass. Yes. Six they were, and six we. And bones is what they are now.
9: I saw him dead, old Flint. There he laid with penny pieces on his eyes.
11: Dead eyes, sure enough, he's dead. But if ever spirit walked, it'd be Flint's. Dear heart, but he died bad, did Flint.
9: Oh, that he did.
11: Main ought it were, and the windy was open. And I hear that old song of his a-coming out clear as a bell, and the death all on the man already.
9: Listen! Big head. Oh, Lord. With his last words. Old Flint's last words above board.
2: Oh, Lord, have mercy.
8: Shipmates! Shipmates!
4: A 750,000 pounds, not a quarter of a mile from here. When did a gentleman of fortune show his star to that much dollars for a boozy old seaman with a blue mug? And him dead, too.
11: Hey, lay there, John. Don't you cross a spirit.
4: Spirit? Well, maybe. Spirits don't have no echo, see? You know whose voice that was? It was like a somebody else's. It was like a...
8: By the powers! Ben Gunn!
9: Aye.
2: So it were. Ben Gunn it were.
11: Oh, nobody minds Ben Gunn, dead or alive. Nobody minds it.
4: Spyglass shoulder, bearing a point the northeast, Kennington Island southeast and east. 10 feet.
2: Hey, mate! Here it is!
0: The forest was a great excavation. In this was the shaft of a pick broken in two, and the boards of several packing cases strewn around. The treasure had been found and rifled. The 700,000 pounds were gone. We turned and saw above us, on the edge of the pit, Ben Gunn, Dr. Livesey, Gray, and the squire, all with muskets. The doctor's plan had worked. The pirates had fallen into his trap.

0: John Silver, you're a prodigious villain and an imposter, sir. But you saved this boy's life and I'll not prosecute you. But the dead men, sir, hang about your neck like millstones.
1: Thank you kindly, sir.
0: I dare you to thank me. This is a gross dereliction of my duty. Stand back!
2: It took us 3 days to move the treasure from Ben Gunn's cave on board ship.
3: Well, that was 19 years ago. On the 8th day of December, the Hispaniola reached Bristol. 5 men only of those who had sailed returned with her. All of us had an ample share of the treasure and used it wisely or foolishly according to our natures. Captain Smollett is now retired from the sea. As for Ben Gunn, he got £1,000 which he spent or lost in 19 days, for he was back begging on the 20th. Silver vanished on the voyage one night off the coast of Mexico. We heard no more of him. The bar Silver and the arms still lie, for all I know, where Flint buried them. Certainly they shall lie there for all of me. Oxen and wain ropes would not bring me back again to that accursed island. And the worst dreams that ever I have are when I hear the surf booming about its coast, or start upright in my bed with the sharp voice of Captain Flint still ringing in my ears.
4: Pieces of eight! Pieces of eight!

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1: I'm Christopher Lydon. This is Open Source. Good talk that goes around on the radio comes around on the web at RadioOpenSource.org. We're staring down a book this hour that's had a bit part, glancing mentions in many conversations over the last few months, a fable of moral responsibility among ordinary people in times of pestilence. The book is The Plague.

0: profound melancholy around the great American city of New Orleans. What is the application in our world of Camus' plague wisdom? He writes that each of us has the plague within him. No one on earth is free from it. The good man in plague time, he said, was the one who has the fewest lapses of attention. Respond, be useful, Camus would have said, at our website, www.radioopensource.org. John Mearsheimer, the Chicago political scientist who first encountered the plague as a West Point cadet, is standing by. But I want to begin with Jim Heffernan, professor of English emeritus at Dartmouth College. Jim Heffernan, thanks for joining us on Open Source. I wish you'd just tell the story, and then the story of the story, how Camus wrote it out of his own experience of World War II, but the story itself of Oran in Algeria.
1: Well, the novel is set in the coastal Algerian city of Oran, as you say, in the 1940s. He's not more specific than that, but that is precisely the period in which he wrote the novel. Even before it's officially recognized that a plague has struck the town, the narrator of the novel, Dr. Bernard Rieux, who was never identified as the narrator until the very end, for reasons I'll get to in a moment, notices that rats are dying, and he discovers an increasing number of rats, and he also discovers people dying in large numbers, and he believes that this must be the plague, and the authorities are dumbfounded. Those who are called the humanists in the novel are flabbergasted that this could be plague. They insist that a plague is simply the bogey of the mind. It can't possibly be a plague. There must be something else. And the various medical authorities call for further studies. This will strike us as familiar now in our time. But indeed, it turns out to be the plague. And the authorities therefore order that the town be closed. Camus takes a little liberties with the facts. There never was a wall around the city of Oran, but he imagines that it is enclosed by a wall, and that therefore its inhabitants can be literally enclosed within it. Suddenly they find themselves, in effect, prisoners of this city. And the plague strikes, ironically, in the spring. Is the season of flowers and normally of joy and rebirth and everything else that we associate with spring, but it is a season of blight, of course, as the plague comes and tests in a variety of ways, the inhabitants of the town who are...
0: Let's talk about those tests. The doctor keeps doing his job.
1: Yes.
0: The thing was to do your job as it should be done.
1: That's right.
0: And he sticks with it.
1: That's right. And in the face of conditions that, you know, might bring anyone to despair.
0: Absolutely.
1: He sees so many of his patients dying and feels... incapable of doing anything.
0: Rombert, the journalist, wants to go back to Paris.
1: That's
0: and the
1: right.
0: woman he loves.
1: He wants to go back and be reunited with his mistress, and he cannot understand why he's not allowed to do that, why he can't bribe his way out of it. There's a whole sequence of events in which he's led to believe that he can bribe his way out, you know, through trickery and underhanded skullduggery,
0: right,
1: and so on and so forth, but finally that's frustrated. And ultimately, and interestingly, Rombert comes around to the doctor's point of view that his duty in these conditions is to remain with
0: right.
1: those who are enclosed within the city and commit himself to alleviating their suffering, just to being with them, you know, for the period to endure the plague,
0: right?
1: You know, for its duration, and it lasts 10 months, kills a great many people, some survive.
0: One of the most lovable people in it may be Jean Tarou,
1: yes.
0: a writer, observer, keeps a journal of the plague.
1: That's right.
0: But he decides at the end, on this earth, there are pestilences and there are victims, and it is up to us, so far as is possible, not to join forces with the pestilence. He organized sanitary squads, but he basically decides, out of his own experience, especially of his father prosecuting a capital case, that we will not be ruled by the death penalty.
1: Right.
0: Some of the key voices in the plague, Jim, are of ordinary people.
1: Yes.
0: There's a Joseph Grand, a clerk. There's
1: right.
0: there's an old asthmatic who keeps telling the truth inadvertently.
1: Yeah.
0: He says these rats, this is a plague, before anybody.
1: Right.

0: Another fascinating thing is that people change under the pressure here.
1: Well, yeah, Rambert is perhaps the most dramatic example of that.
0: The priest is a pretty dramatic example.
1: And the priest, well, the priest is, now that's a fascinating case, because the priest and his two sermons introduce the whole idea of providence into the novel. And the first sermon that he preaches is that the plague is God's punishment the people, you know, who have been sinful people, and it's designed to, you know, crudely put, to make them mend their, I haven't got the exact words, but, you know, to make them mend their ways.
0: He says, and it's the flail of God.
1: But then, in the second sermon, after the plague becomes even more severe, and the doctor must stand with the priest stands with the doctor at one point, the son of the magistrate of the town, who has been given a serum by the doctor, discovers that the serum simply prolongs the boy's agony. It doesn't save him.
0: He starts out with the sort of Jerry Falwell position, that God is angry.
1: Yeah,
0: the flail of God.
1: That's right. Now, what the priest does is he modifies his position in the face, because he can hardly say, you know, the boy is guilty of something. He says, you know, we must simply surrender ourselves to the inscrutable will of God. Our alternatives are either to defy God or to accept whatever he sends us, you know, without resistance or complaint. And the doctor says, I can't believe in a God who would torture children to death. But the priest, in his second sermon, exhorts his, I mean, he doesn't any longer say, this is a punishment for your sins, but he says, you must simply submit to the inscrutable will of God. And ultimately, the priest develops the sickness himself, and we're never sure whether it's the plague or something else, but he refuses to call a doctor.
0: Right, and
1: feels himself to be utterly powerless, and all of human nature to be utterly powerless against the plague. And the doctor takes a quite different view. I mean, his idea is that we must struggle.
0: He was called
1: we must strive to be healers, as he says at the end.
0: His death certificate called him a doubtful case in the end.
1: Sorry?
0: His death certificate called him a doubtful case. All right.
1: Yeah.
0: So that's left in mystery.
1: Yeah.
0: Camus wrote this right after World War II.
1: Well, actually, he wrote it during the World War II. It was published in 1947. He actually started writing it in 1941.
0: But the first reading of it was that it was France, Vichy France in captivity, France emasculated, France sort of dead on its feet, dead on its head, unprepared.
1: Yeah.
0: For the crisis. How else do you suppose he meant it? How else do you read it in the world today?
1: Well, I read it, you know, first of all, it's historical context we must never forget this. This is the Second World War that's being fought, barely 20 years after the first one had ended. The war to end all wars, the war that took something like 10 million lives, which ended in, 1918-19. Camus himself is the son of a winery worker who was killed in the First Battle of the Marne in 1913, just 10 months after Camus was born. So he comes out of the First War, and he talks about this in his Nobel Prize speech, it grows up into the Second. I mean, just the idea that after a war that took 10 million lives, that 20 years later people could go back and be fighting it again, would have to have seemed, certainly to Camus, to be absolutely absurd, I mean, to use a key word in his vocabulary. And so part of what he's doing in the plague is, of course, under the surface of the novel is the metaphor of the plague of war, but he never uses that explicitly in the novel. At one point early on in the novel, is a character who compares the war to plagues on two points. One is that they take us by surprise.
0: Yes.
1: And the other is that we never know when they're going to end. Now, we underestimate how long they're going to last. The first one, of course, would apply perfectly to the fact that this war comes back again. I mean, in the late 30s, as Hitler gained ever greater power, people would recognize what's coming. But certainly at the end of the first war, no one would have anticipated a second. And the second thing is, of course, the war goes on longer than you never know how long it's going to last.
0: Right. The character says,
1: and he might also have said, of course, that that war spreads uncontrollably, as plague does, unless you find a way to contain it. But I would emphasize that although obviously the novel lends itself to application to the first wars and to what's going on with us right now, it's important for us to realize what has been created in the novel itself and the care with which Camus represents the plague in all its particularity and actuality. That's why I would call this the plague of the novel a symbol rather than a metaphor. A metaphor is a lens through which you see something else. A symbol is an object like almost like a gem that you examine for its own properties, its own iridescence, its own facets, and then it may go on to signify something else. But it has its own life, its own vitality, its own radiance in the book.
0: Jim Heffernan, we're going to take a short break, and then we'll be talking about all sorts of applications of this symbol, this metaphor. In a word, what's yours in our time?
1: I'm sorry, if I were to apply it to our time right
0: yeah.
1: now?
0: I mean, is there a one application in the world of Iraq and AIDS and Katrina that you settle on?
1: Mine, because of you know, the words that leap out at us at the end of the novel.
0: Hold on. We're going to take a short break. Oh. You'll have it when we come back. This is Open Source.
2: Hi, this is Dave Miller, Open Source Senior Producer. 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It was a no-holds-barred conversation about devils and angels, the inherent evil of TV ads, and Rudy Giuliani's secret weapon. His features are too pointy, Mailer argued, for him to get caught, like John McCain, kissing President Bush on the neck. We're just pointy enough at radioopensource.org.
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0: I'm Christopher Lydon. This is Open Source. We're talking about the novel, The Plague, from 1947, Albert Camus. One of the big novels of the 20th century, and it can be applied in innumerable ways in our world. Jim Heffernan at Dartmouth, when you look at the many manifestations of plague, the many challenges to human imagination, compassion, activity, where does your mind land today?
1: Well, as I was starting to say before the break, the word terror is the word that leaps out at I think, any reader of the book now because of the way it's used in the last, literally the last page of the book. I just back up for a moment to point out, I was referring to the narrator earlier as someone who's not identified until the very end. And I think it's helpful for us to recognize just the art, the composition of the book, that the narrator assumes a tone of clinical detachment as a way of containing the horror of what he's representing. And part of that is the fact that he doesn't even represent himself. He doesn't identify himself as the narrator until the very end. The whole thing is done in the third person. And at the end, he says, "The tale records what had to be done and what must be done again in the never-ending fight against terror and its relentless onslaughts." Now, obviously, you can apply the word terror to the pestilence itself, which is what has been immediately before us, or everything that has been happening in Camus' own world, Europe, in the years that he was actually writing this novel. And you think of the 6 million who were incinerated in the Holocaust, and you think of the millions more who were slaughtered on the battlefield. The whole culture of death, as he talks about in his in his Nobel Prize speech, and then once again, obviously, the terror of our terrorism of our own time. But then, of course, he goes on to say that the war against terror should be waged by all who, while unable to be saints, but refusing to bow down to pestilences, strive their utmost to be healers. So his method of fighting the war against terror is to practice the healing art. Now,
0: hold it right there, Jim, as
1: yeah.
0: I want to introduce John Mearsheimer.
1: Okay.
0: We'll come back to this matter of terror. If terror is one plague and war is another one, what is the war on terror? Is that a double plague? Is it plague fighting plague? We will come back to it.
1: Okay.
0: John Mearsheimer, I think you may have introduced this whole subject into our conversation 3 or 4 months ago in a conversation about the war in Iraq, and you spoke, it was news to us, that for a period at least, the plague, Camus' The Plague, was part of the course at West Point. We've been thinking about it ever since. Start from there and tell us what you made of it as a student and as a student of the world today. John Mearsheimer teaches at the University of Chicago. He is the author, among other things, of The Tragedy of Great Power Politics. What's the plague for you?
2: Well, Chris, as I told you before, when I was a cadet at West Point between 1966 and 1970, which, of course, was during the height of the Vietnam War, I took an English class in the late 60s, and the professor had us read The Plague by Camus, which was really my only exposure to it. And being your typical undergraduate, I read it and didn't know what to make of it. So I asked the professor what the book was about and why we were reading it. And he said the book is basically about this horrible disease that strikes a city in Algeria. And what happens is that the people who live in that city think that they can try to figure out a clever strategy to deal with the plague, and they work very hard to try to combat it, and they come up with all sorts of explanations for what's going on. But in the end, they have no control over the plague. Hmm. It's this ineluctable force. It comes and it goes on its own schedule, and human beings don't matter very much in affecting it. And he said, the reason that I had you students read this book is because, to use Jim Heffernan's phrase, it's a metaphor for the Vietnam War. He said, what we have in Vietnam is a situation where there are all sorts of military officers and strategists, civilian strategists, who are running around trying to come up with clever strategies that will allow us to win this war. And what they don't understand is that the war is beyond their control, that there are powerful forces at play in South Vietnam and in North Vietnam that are impossible for us to get hold of and control. And in the end, we're going to lose because of these ineluctable forces. So I listened to the story, and I was impressed by it at the time. And then when I graduated from West Point, the Vietnam War ended. I never thought about the subject again for years and years.
0: John, could I just check you on that for a moment? I mean,
2: sure.
0: Was the notion that war, like an exotic germ, is beyond human control, that we are helpless in matters military? That doesn't sound right.
2: No, not at all. I think that the teacher of that class, who was a military officer, and most people in the military believe that most wars can be managed, and I think that's correct. But there are some wars that once you get into them, the waters are so deep that you're in over your head and there's nothing you can do to solve the problem. And that's exactly what happened in Vietnam. It just turned into a situation after a few years that the United States simply couldn't manage. And the argument I would make about Iraq today is it's a similar situation. But that's not to say by any means that all wars are beyond control and that human beings can't determine the outcome of a war.
0: Well, let's apply everything you said and Jim Heffernan has said about Camus' plague to Iraq, a war that seemed from the beginning to get out of control, out of American military, beyond an American military triumph in any simple sense. And then it seemed to tap into a kind of organic violence inside Iraq too. Does this match the definition of the plague?
2: Well, I think a good way to talk about it is to compare the first Iraq war in 1991 with the recent Iraq war. In the 1991 war, the United States and its allies set about to simply throw Iraq's military out of Kuwait and be done with it. And that was a rather well-defined and easy task to accomplish. And the plague in no way has anything to say about that particular war, which was very successful. The second Iraq war, the one that started in March 2003, was very different, because there the United States decided that it was going to do massive social engineering inside of Iraq. It was going to conquer the country, and it was going to turn it into a liberal democracy. In effect, the United States said, what we're going to try and do is remake Iraq in America's image. Now, this was a really bold scheme. And of course, the United States went in unprepared for that mission and quickly found itself in a terrible situation dealing with an insurgency that over time grew by leaps and bounds. I think we've now reached the point in Iraq where you have a situation that's somewhat analogous to the plague. The United States does not have any meaningful control over how that war is going to turn out. There are other forces at play, specifically Iraqi nationalism, that are going to determine the final outcome. So in my opinion, it's all hopeless for American strategists, be they civilian or military, to try and come up with clever strategies to win the war. It just isn't going to work.
0: Is this an Iraqi plague, an American plague, two plagues, a convergence of plagues, or what?
2: Well, I think it's one plague, but it's a plague that's having horrendous consequences, mainly for the Iraqi people. I mean, all of these American casualties are terrible, especially since it's an unnecessary war. But the real horrors have been inflicted on the Iraqi people, and the American leaders who took us into this war bear the responsibility for those horrors. They created this plague.
0: Say it again. I mean, the idea of somebody creating a plague is important. Who are you hanging it on?
2: Well, the Bush administration and its acolytes in the media who pushed us into this war are principally responsible for the disaster that we now face. I mean, this was a war of choice. It just didn't happen out of nowhere.
0: A man-made plague, which is a rather peculiarly, you know, severe kind.
2: Certainly different than what Camus was talking about. In Camus' case, and I'm, by the way, no means an expert on Camus, but having read the book once, it's quite clear that the plague is not man-made. I mean, at least not consciously man-made. And it just comes and it goes of its own volition.
0: Could I just throw this in from the blogosphere? On Saturday, Mike Mather in Indianapolis wrote on his blog called Bibfelt's Inquiry. In The Plague, a couple of the main characters are talking about how it is that the Black Plague was able to spread so rapidly through their city. And the doctor responds, "We forgot to be humble." That was all. Could that be, I mean, does that track with your analysis, John Mearsheimer? I mean, is there a certain American hubris you're pinpointing here?
2: I think there's no question about it. Again, to go back to what the basic mission was in Iraq, we went into that country with the thought in mind that we were going to do social engineering of the first order and turn Iraq into a liberal democracy. And by the way, the architects of the war believed that when we were done with Iraq, we would turn to other countries like Syria and Iran in the region, and we would turn the entire region into a sea of democracies. This is hubris of an incredible sort. The idea that the United States of America could fundamentally alter the political and social nature of these societies at the end of a rifle barrel is really quite amazing.
0: Jim Heffernan?
1: Yes.
0: Do you want to apply Camus' definitions of the plague in Iraq?
1: Well, there are a couple of things I want to say. One is that I think we must never forget the quite considerable differences between plague and war, even though plague presents itself implicitly in the novel as a metaphor for war, that we have to distinguish clearly between natural disasters, and I agree with John Mearsheimer on almost everything, but I do think there is a fundamental difference between a war that is generated by human beings, however much it gets out of their control, and a natural disaster like the plague or a hurricane or a tsunami. Now, one of the interesting things about this, and just to go back for a minute to recall the tsunami a few years ago, one of the fascinating things to me about that was that all of a sudden, people who had been mortal enemies stopped fighting and suddenly worked together. Actual American warplanes, I believe, were actually used to send supplies to the victims of that tsunami. All of a sudden, people began to work together. And this is something very important that happens in the plague. It does have one beneficial effect. People start working together. They start caring about each other. Not everybody, to be sure. Qatar sees it as an opportunity for profiteering and so forth. But even Rambert finally becomes altruistic. And Camus, I think, is very emphatic about this, that the plague actually had a cohesive effect. That sooner or later, almost everybody realized that they were in it together and they had to help each other. And this is very different from war, where, yes, you have a platoon that works together and will die for each other and so forth, but war is so hideously divisive. And that's one reason why, you know, I foresee no ending to this war, maybe possibly to our involvement in it, but to the actual fighting in Iraq, it's impossible to see the end.
0: It reminds me of a blog post in February by a writer called Makifat. He wrote about reading The Plague right after September 11th, and he published notes that he'd written a month later, like this. He says, "Whether we can muster the courage and determination to meet our adversary head-on, even with the knowledge of the fight's futility, as Dr. Ryu does, remains to be seen. After our flag-waving, our bomb strikes, and our propaganda undertaken to accomplish our obscure objectives, we will understand the final lesson, that the plague never ends."
1: Yeah. Well, you know, there again, the plague actually does end in the novel. What is, however, made
0: it goes away
1: at
0: yes.
1: the ending of the novel is that it may recur. There is
0: yes.
1: no guarantee that it's not going to come back. And, of course, Camus writes that reflecting the fact that the First World War was followed 20 years later by a second, which just, I mean, remains, when you think about it, absolutely incredible that this should have happened. And that's what he's lived through.
0: John Mearsheimer, that's your theme, the incredible recurrence of this plague so soon after Vietnam.
2: Chris, can I just make a quick point about the connection between plague and war?
0: Please do.
2: I think possibly one of the best examples is the Great Plague that broke out toward the end of World War One in both the United States and Europe. It was
0: influenza.
2: Referred to as the yep. Spanish influenza, yes. More people were killed in that plague, which lasted from roughly 1918 to 1919, than were killed in the entire war. On October 23rd, 1918, I know this because it was the day before my father was born in New York City, October 23rd, 1918 remains the day of the greatest number of deaths in the history of New York City. But if you were to look at what happened in the United States in 1918 and early 1919, it's really quite remarkable how many people died and how horrible that plague was. And it was inextricably bound up with the war itself. And that plague, by the way, came and went pretty much on its own.
0: Bound up how, John? In the sense, I mean, I'm thinking the Peloponnesian War. In the first year of the Peloponnesian War, a plague struck Athens, too. Are you saying cause and effect symbolically in the historical imagination or what?
2: Well, it's widely believed now that the plague started in the United States on an army base in Kansas and then spread with the troops in the United States. And then as the troops went across the Atlantic Ocean, they took the plague with them to Europe. So it was bound up with the actual conduct of the war.
0: So war is the ultimate sort of anti-quarantine, or it stirs the plague.
2: I was just making the point that this is a case where war and plague in the literal sense of the term, are inextricably bound up with each other. I think, as Jim Heffernan said, you have to be careful you don't push the plague metaphor too hard. Because there are lots of differences between man-made wars like the conflict in Iraq and plagues like the one that Camus writes about.
0: Jim Heffernan, we got to let you go at the break in a minute. Give us the last word from Hanover, New Hampshire.
1: I don't know. The last word would simply be to read the book and think about it, and particularly its ending. And, of course, we haven't gotten to the whole question of the myth of Sisyphus and its
0: that's another show.
1: In relationship to, I mean, there's so much more that one could talk about. But I think actually if you read, Sartre said the myth of Sisyphus was the key to the whole book. So if you read the myth of Sisyphus first and then turn to the plague as a test of our capacity to hope. I mean, I think that's what I would sum up the plague. This is a supreme test of our capacity to hope and to work in the face of conditions that that would seem to induce despair. It's precisely for that reason, it's a book that we urgently need.
0: Jim Heffernan, thank you for joining us. Thank you for making it clear. We're talking about The Plague, the novel, the symbol, the metaphor, the truth of our time. This is Open Source.

0: I'm Christopher Light, and this is Open Source. We're talking about the Camus novel of 1947, The Plague, and the many plagues of our time. How to read a book, how to think about pestilence, how to get active in the face of death is a lot of what it's about. Jim Fitzmaurice joins us from New Orleans. He's a professor of theater at Tulane, a playwright and author himself. Jim, we thought of you because there are so many correspondences here. It's uncanny. The stadiums in which people have been held in New Orleans and in this novel, the waiting, the buck passing, the deeper mystery of responsibility, the numbing effects, this sort of blind staggering forward that we were talking about in New Orleans just 2 weeks ago. Give us the Fitzmaurice angle on a book and a phenomenon that you know too well, Jim.
1: You know, the thing I was thinking about is that, you know, for some reason I got called last week about this, and I'd already read the book a couple of weeks ago, and it really kind of struck me as funny that I kept thinking about Walter Benjamin, the German philosopher's great comment that the state of emergency is the norm and not the exception, and most people usually flip-flop it, the idea that the plague is always kind of with us. And the thing that I kept thinking about as I read the book was in the sense that, you know, a lot of diseases, as they were talking about earlier with the Great Plague of 1918, the idea of blowback really kind of plays in, because if you look at the Middle East troubles, they blow back into 9/11, which then blows into Afghanistan, which then blows into Iraq, and the idea that so much American manpower and money was committed to Iraq that when Katrina happens right under their nose, the plague has actually come full circle. You can actually kind of trace the plague like the movement of a hurricane from the Middle East to New York to Afghanistan into Iraq and then back into the underbelly of the U.S., where the plague seems to be metastasizing and kind of moving its way across the world. The plague is always with us, and that idea of that the state of emergency for so long, which has not been part of our mind throughout the 90s, has now kind of come home to roost in so many ways. And the book is terrific, especially if you're, I think every New Orleanian should read it, because actually I couldn't believe how much I was laughing at a lot of the stuff in the book. When Rambert's trying to bribe his way out of Iran, the idea of all the different kind of politicians he goes to see, and I could actually probably do an allegorical read and explain to you every single New Orleans politician in the city as he describes all those different characters he keeps running into in attempts to get himself out of the city.
0: Hmm.
1: So,
0: I was thinking, you know, we talked to Dan Baum of The New Yorker about New Orleans 10 days or so ago. He was talking about, well, others have talked about the cough, the New Orleans cough, but he was talking about a kind of profound melancholy, literally an emotional state and maybe an emotional illness that has sort of settled around New Orleans. Again, it's right out of the plague.
1: There are people, it's really kind of funny, because actually I would kind of make an addendum to what he had said, was there is a melancholy among a lot of people, but just as when the plague comes, some people who seem to be very, very disconnected from life suddenly got connected to life, and others who seem so connected to life seem to kind of fade as the plague grows. There are people in New Orleans, and it's one of those things that the book really kind of brought home to me. There are people in New Orleans who had miserable lives before Katrina, and their response to Katrina and their behavior in the aftermath has been nothing short of heroic. They've found new purpose. The people who desperately fought to keep St. Augustine's Church around it. The other thing I thought was so funny was that the discussion of in the Catholic with the priest, the discussion of St. Augustine and St. Rock, which are two very big locations in the city in the aftermath of Katrina. But yes, people have been kind of strangely either revived by this kind of this plague upon our city, or they've been completely destroyed. There is a great deal of melancholy down here, but there are also people down here who are absolutely engaged and kind of, you know, I think the point of the novel, which is perpetual vigilance, that if in fact the plague is always with us, if it's always lurking underneath the surface, then it's kind of our job to be always wary and always on the lookout. And while we may not be able to beat the plague, we certainly can hold it at bay and kind of engage in a policy of containment if we in fact act early and often enough.
0: On back to the blogosphere for a moment, mid-May, Tom Watson wrote on the blog called New Critics as follows. He said, last year, President Bush famously discussed his summer reading list, which included The Stranger by Albert Camus. Pretty much standard high school reading list stuff. A solitary tale. Tom Watson compares it to Crime and Punishment. by Dostoevsky, he prefers the longer big pieces, Karamazov, The Idiot, that sort of thing. He puts the plague in the bigger, broader, more public novel. He says it's a portrait of perseverance in the face of an unending, deadly misery. He says President Bush would have done better to invest in the plague, the long, difficult story of the plague, than in The Stranger. How might he have pursued the war in Iraq or even the rescue of New Orleans differently if he'd read The Plague?
1: Oh, I think one of the lessons he might have learned is the fact that you have to act quickly in terms of your response to something. In terms of New Orleans, I don't know in terms of Iraq if he should have acted any quicker than he did. He acted too quick as far as I'm concerned. But in terms of New Orleans, the idea that if you don't move quick enough, I mean, that's one of my favorite points in the book when the two doctors are telling the entire city officials, saying we've got to somehow contain this. There is, like I said, I don't think that the plague just comes and goes. I think that Camus gives us a moment very early on where if specific action had been taken, it might have minimized what then occurs later on. And the idea that with the plague, and what I love about the plague too, is that it really, unlike The Stranger, which is very much about an individual kind of wrapped up in his own mental state, what is great about the plague is that it's a shared community exercise, and that what Camus does so brilliantly in the novel is that we get to see how it affects every strata of society, and it really kind of talks to the interconnectedness of everything. And one of the things that I think that Bush might have taken from the novel is how interconnected things in fact are. The idea that every action doesn't just set off a reaction from the source that you're attacking or moving against, but it in fact affects everything around that, and it would have truly benefited him, I think.
0: John Mearsheimer, I'm wondering, from your perspective, how different would the world be if President Bush had read The Plague for a month, reread it, and absorbed it?
2: Well, I don't think it would have had any effect at all, because the Plague is a fundamentally anti-American book, because in my opinion, the basic thesis of The Plague is that there are these ineluctable forces out there that we sometimes run into that we can't control. And most Americans just don't believe that the world works this way. Most Americans, and this is especially true of President Bush and the people around him, have what I would call a can-do mentality. They don't think there's any problem on the face of the globe that they can't solve with a little ingenuity, a little American military might, and a little bit of money. And once they're done with that problem, they'll go on and solve the next problem. I think what Camus is saying here is that you had this terrible disease that, yes, people worked very hard to try and defeat, but in the end, it went of its own volition. It was just something that couldn't be controlled. And that's an argument that Americans find very difficult to swallow.
0: I wonder, though, because it's exactly the argument that candidate Bush in 2000 made facing Al Gore in one of those debates. He said, the world will tolerate our power if we're humble about it.
2: Now, well, being humble is different than admitting that there are problems that are just much bigger than you. Just saying that you're going to stay out of certain areas of the world and ignore certain problems, or simply because you'll be overwhelmed by them. I don't think that's what President Bush was saying. I just think he was saying, you know, we have limited resources. You don't want to do too much. Sometimes you cause trouble when you're trying to do good and so forth and so on. But he was not making that very un-American argument that there are just big problems out there we can't solve because they are bigger than us.
0: Are you talking about American exceptionalism, so-called, as a kind of pathology?
2: Of course. I mean, this is what American exceptionalism is all about. It's the idea that we are special. Not only are we the city on the hill, but we have the capacity to go around the world and to do all sorts of good for other people.
0: Yes. But, John, why? Then the evidence comes in, and this war is going on forever, and we're not winning. Surely the American people, whether or not Dick Cheney and George Bush represent them. You know, we are a pragmatic people, too. We're not immune to results and seeing what happened.
2: Oh, I think there's no question about that. And as you pointed out before, in the wake of the Vietnam War, the United States, for probably a good 25 years, was very unenthusiastic about engaging in these sorts of endeavors. But eventually, that caution, that pragmatism, to use your phrase, wore off, and the United States charged headlong into Iraq.
1: Yeah.
2: What I find quite amazing is that after having watched decolonization in the 20th century, so many Americans who were 50 years or older could have supported the notion that the United States was going to create an empire centered on the Middle East. This whole idea that we were going to be viewed as a benign hegemon in an area like the Middle East is hard to believe. But again, Americans tend to think that they are special, that, you know, other hegemons are viewed as bad guys, as malign hegemons, but not the United States. The United States is a benign hegemon, and it has an almost infinite capacity to do good if we just have the will and the resources. And of course, we now have both of them under President Bush. There's no reason we can't go out and right all sorts of wrongs. And the idea that there are forces out there that are bigger than us and that are going to defeat us, that's just not acceptable.
0: Jim Fitzmaurice, do you want to add to that?
1: Oh, actually, I don't know how to respond to that other than simply saying that, you know, the problem, it seems to me, with the reason why Bush would never really embrace the plague is the fact that they've got to go back to exactly what he just said. We might be overwhelmed. The thought that we are going to be paralyzed by something is unacceptable to Americans. I mean, what drove Americans crazy about Vietnam was not the fact that we couldn't get out, but was the fact that there seemed to be no solution that was equitable. And that's the problem that's developing here, too, with the idea of how do we get out of this situation without making a draconian mess of the situation? How do we stay in the situation without making a draconian mess of the situation? I mean, it really is. I mean, one of the other things, too, to kind of go off with the plague idea is that if you want to use war as a metaphor for the plague, the first Bush, in fighting the first Persian Gulf War, actually exercises a lot of the demons of what Vietnam caused to our psychology, and in doing so, gives permission for his son to take the next step, which, of course, is a full-scale invasion, which in a lot of ways you could say is the beginning of the plague, if you're going to make the Iraq War a metaphor for plague. So.
2: Yeah, I think there's no question that what the first President Bush did in Iraq went a long way towards putting the demons of Vietnam behind us. And then President Clinton's victories in 1995 against Slobodan Milosevic and 1999 against him again over Kosovo. And then especially the war in Afghanistan in 2001, which was a stunning victory, or at least interpreted as a stunning victory at the time, and made it look like the United States was unbeatable. This put Vietnam well behind us and opened the sluice gates for going full bore into Iraq in March 2003.
1: I mean, often one of the great disasters of solving a problem is that it leads to greater problems down the road. I mean, you know, the idea, to go back to the disease metaphor, when you cure a disease, often when you eliminate it, you suddenly create a situation where other diseases that it was suppressing rise up, or as we saw with smallpox and biological terror, that if you actually eliminate something to the point where you no longer need the vaccine, you then run the risk of it actually coming back or coming back worse. I mean, that's the other thing, too, that every time we solve a problem, part of the reaction of the people who run the city of Iran in the novel is that they've done this before. They've beaten the plague. The plague has been beaten, and there's no expectation that it will come back. But, of course, it comes back in a different and worse form.
0: There's so many variations in the novel, and they're all fascinating, of attempts to cure the plague. I mean, there's science, there's medicine, there's surgery, there's prayer. Not much politics, actually, but there are efforts at solidarity. Conscription is considered at one point. If American exceptionalism is one of the plagues in our world today, John Mearsheimer, where do we begin tackling it, dealing with it?
2: Well, I was not arguing that American exceptionalism is a plague. I think we have to be careful that we don't overuse the term. America is exceptional in certain ways. Right. I think we overrate our exceptional virtues, and we don't pay enough attention to our vices. And I also think we go well overboard in trying to export our political system abroad, especially when we use military force for that purpose. But I would not define that as a plague. What I find very important about Camus's novel is this sense that there are certain problems, and I underline the word certain here, certain problems that the United States has faced and other countries have faced over time that are just beyond a solution. They're just these ineluctable forces at play that are overwhelming, and you just have to face up to the fact that you're not going to beat the problem.
1: You know, one of the things that, before we run out of time, I also wanted to say was what I had really forgotten in rereading the novel was how funny it was. I know I hate to kind of, you know, say that, you know, the plague is a funny thing, but how many moments in the novel were just so incredibly absurdly, there's that word, comic, you know, and the idea that what's funny is in the middle of the plague, life goes on in this kind of daily way, too. I mean, the idea that we as a country can continue to watch television or follow American Idol while tens of thousands of Iraqis die in the same way that people in the novel go to cafes and drink and have a good time and discuss the politics of the day, or some guy that killed an Arab on the beach. When they discuss that in the cafes, all of that's still going on, even in the midst of the plague. It's only when the plague really begins to ravage the town does the day-to-day living kind of cease, and then the whole community gets together and kind of defeats it. I just wanted to add also, for the New Orleans angle, my favorite moment in the novel is very early on when some of the cafes actually say the best protection from the plague is a good bottle of wine.
0: Yeah.
1: Which I think is about as New Orleanian as they come.
0: We didn't even get to Allison's point on our site this morning that there are micro levels here, too. She says, I wonder if we can look at this as allegories of the self. How often do we ignore the signs of destructive in our own individual lives, fending off each one as a disconnected event, only to have some sort of personal apocalypse of some sort, forcing us to face ourselves, to face bigger issues? It's about death in the end. It's about life asserting itself in the face of death. And we're only well begun. But this is hugely interesting, and we've been itching to do this for weeks. Thank you, Jim Fitzmaurice. Thank you, John Mearsheimer in Chicago. Thank you, Jim Heffernan at Dartmouth College in Hanover, New Hampshire. You can keep talking about the plague. You can help us work on the next shows. 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Our show is produced by David Miller, Catherine Bidwell, Chelsea Mers, and Greta Pemberton, with help from Sam Gail Rosen. Ray Fallon was our engineer. Mary McGrath is our executive producer. I'm Christopher Lydon. 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
1: I'm Christopher Lydon, with the Nobel Prize novelist V.S. Naipaul, the world traveler, now 78, still with the inquisitorial eye and merciless pen that record people and patterns with, as he says, a gloomy clarity, which is his signature by now. We're talking about that calm, intrusive Naipaul gaze on Africa in particular, over 40-plus years, most famously perhaps in his masterpiece, A Bend in the River. This is Open Source from the Watson Institute at Brown University, an American conversation with global attitude. V.S. Naipaul's new book is called The Mask of Africa. It's an inquiry not into politics or progress, but into religion broadly, the magical systems of belief in old Africa under the modern layers of Christianity and Islam. At the Brattle Theater in Cambridge, Massachusetts, the night before our conversation, Mr. Naipaul distilled his project.
2: I had expected that over the great size of Africa, the practices of magic would significantly vary, but they didn't. The diviners everywhere wanted to throw the bones to read the future, and the idea of energy remained a constant, to be tapped into by the ritual sacrifice of body parts. In South Africa, body parts, mainly of animals, but also of men and women, made a mixture of what is known as battle medicine. To witness this, to be given some idea of its power, was to be taken far back to the beginning of things. To reach that beginning was the purpose of my book.
1: We met the next day in his hotel room.
3: Saridia, may I say, it's a joy to meet you again. After the reading last night, the first person that caught my eye in the square was a man doing magic tricks with cards. And I watched him for half an hour and I said, that's V.S. Naipaul in another suit. It's the magic. It's about the magic. I want you to share the magic.
2: Well, the magic is in the writing. And it's up to you to detect it, to disentangle things and see what I do. It's not a secret. It's just there. It's laid out on the page.
3: I asked the magician to do one of the tricks over. He said no magician will do a trick a second time. Could I read you just one passage of magic for me?
2: Okay.
3: In Uganda, you write, to live in a world ruled by witchcraft, a world liable to irrational dissolution in its details, is to be on edge, to be on a constant lookout. Add to this the eternal anxiety about politics, the fear of land being lost. Add the great population of Uganda, the constant feeling of a crowd too great for the land available, the roads, the jobs available. You quote a woman, an educated woman, not poor, overtly Christian, but with a love of her own roots. She said, modernity wants us to sweep our culture away, and that will manifest itself in a political upheaval, a conflict between Christianity and traditional religion. In the Lango tradition, she said, when there was a drought or it was prolonged, all the elders got together and made sacrifices, and it would rain while they were there at it. My grandmother told me this, but the missionaries called it devil worship. Culture does not die, she said. Today, it is called witchcraft. About her own religion, she said, I talk to myself so as not to get confused. To me, it's all about belief and what treats you well. In traditional religion, it was not about money. It was a communal spirit, and people came together for a common cause like the drought. And then you write, and this to me was magic, and gradually from the tragedies the newspapers report and from conversations with good people, the visitor arrives at the unsettling idea of a poor country still vulnerable in its people, living on their nerves, and even in its landscape, which might be despoiled after 40 years of civil conflict, still waiting for an upheaval which may solve nothing.
2: I think what the lady said is very good, very impressive. She's talking about... She's analyzing the situation in Uganda very, very clearly. And the writer, the visitor, was coming in, having very little to add to what she was saying.
3: Did you tape her, or do you reconstruct those?
2: I reconstructed it. I did it by hand. Mm. I do it always by hand.
3: Mm. You trust your memory. So some of her eloquence may be yours.
2: No, that's hers. I remember the lady.
3: One little further passage of magic from the same chapter in Uganda. You write all the way back to Kampala, along the curving roads of Toro and the straight roads of Buganda. There were school children in uniform coming out at the end of a school day, walking home to simple dwellings in the fierce sun. It was just after 3, the deadest time of the tropical day, the heat at its worst in all the green, the freshness of the morning long burnt away, together with whatever optimism the new day might have brought. The light and the heat cast a gloomy clarity on what we were driving through. Small houses, small fields, small people. And it seemed that nothing more uplifting was being offered to the children we could see on the road. Uganda was Uganda. Education and school uniforms, giving an illusion of possibility, was easy. Much harder was the creation of a proper economy. There would be no jobs for most of the children we could see, some dawdling on the way home now, killing time in spite of the heat. The latest employment news presented in the newspapers as good news was that, even with all the suicide bombers and mayhem, there were 6,000 Ugandans working as security guards in Iraq. There was also a report of a call for Ugandan English teachers from North Korea.
2: Mm-hmm. I wrote that very carefully. I remember it very well. And the thing that called up the greater care, you might have called up the greater care, you might have missed it, was a description of

0: sure you have enough for your own needs.
1: Well, no, I don't. I'd love to go to school with you. Can you teach it?
0: No. I can't teach what I do. It's on the page. You see what's to be done, and you do it. If you want to do it like that. But you may want to do it in your own way.
1: So many things I want to ask you. Should we be surprised that you went back to Africa? I mean, one would have thought that you had made up your mind about that part of the world.
0: Yes, but you see, I was writing about something very specific.
1: Mm-hmm.
0: I was writing about belief. And even that bit you mentioned from the lady, this idea was coming through. You see, the book is not a political book.
1: Yes.
0: It's not an economic book. It's not a travel book. It's about belief and what is driving people in a profound way.
1: Well, I think that is part of your magic and part of your instruction, really, that unlike most journalists, you're not following development or trying to figure out an Asian century or something like that. You're not talking even about pop culture.
0: No.
1: You have a theme.
0: Yes.
1: To me, that's very instructive.
0: You have to do it in your own way.
1: Just recall your history with Africa. It's getting on for 50 years that you've gone to Africa for a reason. What were you looking for that you hadn't considered in A Bend in the River or in A Free State?
0: Well, you see, they're more expatriate books, aren't they? They consider Africans from a distance. And in this book, I wanted to get closer to Africans. In A Free State, the people who are more important are the travelers in Africa, the visitors, the expatriates. The Africans are people in the background. Important, but not people in their own right, as it were.
1: You also write that to witness the mixtures of battle medicine and body parts and magic, to be given some idea of its power was to be taken far back to the beginning of things. To reach that beginning was the purpose of my book.
0: Yeah.
1: In what sense do you regard Africa as the beginning of things?
0: Well, no, I don't. I was just doing this there, especially to find out about the beginning of religion or religious practices, very mysterious things. How do they start? How do the ideas of reverence, how do they begin? Who gives them? You know, these are things that have to be noted.
1: There was the former dean of a university in Gabon who said to you, "Inside us is the forest."
0: Yes. Yeah.
1: Almost a thematic line about the whole book.
0: Yes. What he meant was the forest is so overwhelming that unless you understand what it means to live in the forest, you can't begin to understand belief, African belief, and magic and things like that. It was a very, very moving passage. It's so dark at 7 in the evening. You look at the forest, and at 50 yards, it's a wall,
1: yes.
0: A solid wall. We don't live in that kind of world. We don't know it. And Professor Rosatanga was inviting us to contemplate that wall.
1: You were also learning that the Chinese have designs to take at least 30% of that eternal forest down.
0: Yes. And they probably will take it down. It's very melancholy, because I think that the local people would like the money, but the local people also have a great regard for the forest. They have a great regard for the trees. They'll tell you that they don't like what's happening. They want the money. The money is good. But they can't bear the idea of these souls, as they call them, being cut.

0: rotted away like that. A very spiritual, very poetic way of looking at the forest.
1: Is it your belief that Africa would be better off if forest religion, forest belief, forest mystery were still, in a sense, the faith of the continent, as opposed to the imported religions, Christianity and Islam?
0: Well, what I feel is that, and this is only my feeling, and you know, it's very modest, that if people are left to themselves, they probably work out their own way of dealing with things, dealing with the modern world, dealing with what befalls them. But if they have religions, imported religions, that appear to give a structure to everything, they don't develop as they should. That's my feeling.
1: Servidio, would you call Africa a wounded civilization, as you once called India?
0: I called India a wounded civilization because I was thinking of the invasions, which really wounded India very badly.
1: Including the Mughal invasions of...
0: Yes, yes, yes, all that's part of it.
1: And then the Brits.
0: Yes, yes, yes. I suppose Africa is a wounded civilization too. I suppose so. It's a good way of thinking about it.
1: Wounded by?
0: By its own powerlessness.
1: A fundamental loss of sovereignty.
0: Yes, yes.
1: Human sovereignty.
0: Yes, yes, yes.
1: In India this past summer, I must say, I wondered if India's wounds weren't healing.
0: I haven't been to India for some little time, a few years. I don't know. I don't know.
1: Oddly enough, when I was there, David Cameron, the new British Prime Minister, was there, hat in hand, looking for deals with an economy much bigger, much faster growth than his. India owns British Steel, owns Jaguar cars, owns so much. And I thought, well, India's got something back. And your friend and mine, Tarun Tejpal, said to me, well, yeah, maybe we should occupy them for 400 years or so and rewrite their history and give them a different language and whatnot. But they said maybe it's not worth it. But one has a sense in India, not that the prosperity is general, much less universal, but that India's, as they would say, got its groove back.
0: I don't think it's as easy as that. It looks very easy. No. India has to develop its own mind. It has to develop its own ideas. It's very much living at the moment on other people's ideas. Even the cinema, which they talk so much about.
1: Bollywood, yeah.
0: Yes, a lot of those films are just remakes of Western pictures, you know. They shamelessly pillage other people's ideas and stories. So although it looks to be original and kind of folk art, there is something false about it. And I don't think with Indian writing there is yet something that is seeking to understand the world properly. Well, how can they? The cinema is a copy of the outside cinema.
1: The music, the poetry?
0: The music might be. The music might be. The poetry I don't know about.
1: The fiction? There's a lot of it now. Even in Pakistan is in on the act too.
0: Yes, yes, yes. Yes. I think it's a controversial thing to say, but I think that the fiction is so far a lot of mimicry. As we often say when we are talking about the forms, it isn't just a matter of changing the content of a form that you arrive at a new form. You can't just say, we are not doing English people or American people, we are doing Indian people in these settings and with these stories. And the stories themselves are rather ancient stories now. But I don't want to get too much into this.
1: Let me just say, I think there's great excitement in this country about your new book on Africa as there was about your Nobel. I wonder, is it the same way in England?
0: No.
1: What's the difference?
0: They're not too interested in me and my work.
1: Really? That's hard to believe. You brought them a Nobel when they needed it.
0: They don't think like that.
1: Really?
0: A government officer said when I got the Nobel in 2001, it isn't as though it's the Booker Prize. Explaining why nothing had to be done or no acknowledgement made of it.
1: Speaking of England, you called Tony Blair a pirate and maybe an idiot too. What was that all about?
0: I didn't say he was an idiot. I said he was a pirate. A journalist came to see me, a man I like very much, editor of the Tatler, and he raised the subject. And this was quite early on in Mr. Blair's prime ministership. And I said I thought he was a pirate. And lo and behold, it was more right than I knew.
1: Mm. You said it long before the war in Iraq.
0: Long before, yes.
1: And what did you say about the war in Iraq?
0: Calamity.
1: Explain.
0: Well, look what it's done. It's destabilized the whole area, which was quite stable before. You know, Saddam Hussein, he was a tyrant, but he was keeping it all in order. And now there's nothing to keep it in order. But I'm not a political commentator, as you know.
1: Yeah. Tony Blair is a strange case. He still has a following in this country. People are reading his autobiography. And yet he's the one man in the world, I think, who might have stopped that war.
0: Yes. I don't know about this. I haven't gone into that.
1: Yeah. Back to India for one sec. India and its wounds, but Africa and its wounds. I wonder, do you believe these wounds ever heal? And I'm also wondering, is India perhaps a model for the post-imperial world of a very significant kind of recovery?
0: India is a very big country. Now, if you're very big and you like India, you have a capacity for economic revival. Because if you make a box of matches, your potential market is 1 billion people. Mm. In a way, somehow, it's very hard to go wrong if you have that kind of market. And that can generate an awful lot.
1: But even in terms of its morale, its culture, its personal life, its mind life, India seems to have reached back to something old and confident and absolutely unique in the world.
0: No, that's not true.
1: Not so?
0: That's a fantasy.
1: Hmm.
0: That's a fantasy. India reaches back only to the conquest by the Mughals.
1: Amartya Sen would say it reaches back to Sanskrit India, to Ashoka and the real old-timers. You don't buy that?
0: Well, I don't, but I don't want to have an argument with such a grand man.
1: But you don't quite agree?
0: I don't agree. Yeah. I don't agree.
1: One of the most interesting people I met in India was a young man who was leaving Bangalore and going back to his own village in Tamil Nadu. He felt, Indians don't know how to do cities. I'd rather be a Hindu in a Hindu community and let my parents finally arrange my marriage and back to the good old ways. And I thought, that's not exactly the trend in the world, but it has a certain plausibility, both in India and I think in Africa too. Do you have any hope for the village?
0: Not really. Not really. Village is awful. It's an awful place. And I think what you said at the beginning about the development of cities remains true, you know. And there's no way of going around that.
1: But even in Wiltshire, I sense you have something of the village life.
0: Not really.
1: I dream of going back to Africa, staying for a while, and imagining a book called Things Come Together. Another fantasy, perhaps.
0: Yes. Well, you should do it. You should do it. See how it works out.
1: I'm going to study up on Naipaul more and more and maybe give it a shot. Thank you so much for your work. Thank you for this conversation.
0: Well, thank you. I hope I haven't said anything to offend people.
1: I wish you would.
0: No, I don't want to. And if I have offended anyone, they must forgive me.
1: That's part of your job, is to...
0: No, that's not part of my job.
1: Thank you very, very much.
0: Thank you.
1: Vidya.
0: Thank you.
1: Naipaul.
0: Thank you.
1: Ben Mandelkern produced and edited this conversation. It isn't over until you feed back on our website, radioopensource.org. I'm Christopher Leiden. Thank you for being part of the conversation.
2: You have just heard a 2010 interview with Nobel Prize winning author, V.S. Naipaul. 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

0: During the 20th century, there were many trials in many countries that challenged the notion of censorship. HistoryRadio.org now takes you to one of those trials, the case of Fanny Hill, A Woman of Pleasure, by John Cleland, versus the state of Massachusetts. Fanny Hill was a book published in 1749, by the Englishman John Cleland. The following is an unedited 1965 segment from the USOIS project that makes audio from the Supreme Court available under a Creative Commons license. But first, a short introduction.
1: Madam, I sit down to give you an undeniable proof of my considering your desires as indispensable orders. Ungracious, then, as the task may be, I shall recall to view those scandalous stages of my life, out of which I emerged at length, to the enjoyment of every blessing in the power of love, health, and fortune to bestow. Whilst yet in the flower of youth, and not too late to employ the leisure afforded me by great ease and affluence, to cultivate an understanding naturally not a despicable one, and which had, even amidst the whirl of loose pleasures I had been lost in, exerted more observation on the characters and manners of the world than what is common to those of my unhappy profession, who, looking on all thought or reflection as their capital enemy, keep it at as great a distance as they can, or destroy it without mercy. Hating, as I mortally do, all long unnecessary prefaces, I shall give you good quarter in this, and use no farther apology than to prepare you for seeing the loose part of my life, wrote with the same liberty that I led it.

0: Number 368, the book named John Cleland's Memoirs of a Woman of Pleasure, Appellant versus the Attorney General of Massachusetts.
1: Counsel, my president.
2: May it please the court. This is an appeal from a decision of the Supreme Judicial Court of Massachusetts, which held that this book was not entitled to constitutional protection by a 4-3 vote. I'm happy to say, Mr. Chief Justice, that I bring you a case in which it is not necessary to read the book. It's not that we don't want you to read the book. We urge you to read the book. We think it's a good book. We do not think it will adversely affect your moral fiber. We do not think that you will find it deeply offensive, although if the members of this busy court have not had time to keep up with the bestseller lists, you may find the subject matter a bit unusual. And on the matter of redeeming social importance, in this way, Your Honor, all counsel here I don't think your time was wasted, Your Honor. I think, as I say, that it is a book which has many values to offer the reader.
3: Well, then help me, because I haven't read it.
2: Very good, Your Honor. I will say this, though, if I may help the Chief Justice first. We have here a record in which there is an overwhelming demonstration of the kind of value that all counsel here today agree invokes the protection of the First Amendment. I would suggest that a possible answer to the administrative difficulty that the Chief Justice has outlined is that where you have highly qualified witnesses who come to court and stake their professional reputations on their analysis of the book and its values, where you have published reviews and critical essays by people who have no interest in the outcome of the litigation, which also establish that value, then, on the record, the book is entitled to the protection of the First Amendment. The majority below, Your Honor, did not accept the test of redeeming social importance. They referred to it as one other possible test. It obviously made very small impression on them. And then they committed an error, which I believe this court will find to be an error on the basis of the record. They said the book has only minimal literary value. Now, this court, of course,
3: Mr. Embrow, that expert testimony, if I get what you're saying, if a number of distinguished literary critics say this book has social value, that ought to be enough for us. But I gather they're only experts, aren't they? And if the ultimate decision is for us, I thought expert testimony was only to aid, not to decide for the ultimate fact or other determiner what such help as it may give, but I didn't think it could be substitution for.
2: I didn't mean to suggest the contrary, Your Honor. What I'm saying is this. You do not accept the conclusion of the so-called expert. He doesn't merely get up there and say, this book has value, and leave the court. And there can be testimony on the other side as well. It is for this court to read the record, to appraise the testimony, and to decide whether really a case has been made out for social value. The witnesses in this case didn't make conclusory statements. They analyzed the book. They spoke of the various canons of literary criticism that are to be applied. They found the book good under those canons. Now, in opposition, there was one witness. And we would leave to the court the appraisal of his testimony as well. He was a witness who spoke in conclusory terms. He called the book obscene and prurient. He said that prurient meant esoteric. When asked if that was really the word he meant, he said yes. When he was asked who it was that the heroine had married at the end of the book, he couldn't remember. He referred to Jane Austen as an 18th century novelist. Well, all of these things can be considered. At the same time, the court can consider the qualifications and the statements of Professor Fred Stocking, chairman of the Department of Literature at Williams College, Professor John Bullitt, professor of English and master of Quincy House at Harvard, Professor Holland of MIT, Professor Sproat of Boston University, and the rest of the witnesses.
3: Well, I might understand this if it were a problem in nuclear physics. But I wonder if that carries over in this area.
2: I submit, Your Honor,
1: your point, Mr. Rembar, that that simply as a matter of law, not as a matter of fact, but as a matter of law, if witnesses of this caliber and stature and good faith testify to this, then no matter how many people disagree with them, if there are those people of this caliber willing to testify and able to testify under oath to this, then no court could hold that this was utterly without redeeming social importance. Is that it?
2: Your Honor says no matter how many people disagree with them, I would ask, in court or out of court?
1: Witnesses. We're talking about witnesses under oath.
2: If there is a substantial body of expert testimony that says this book is utterly without value, then this court will make up its mind on the basis of that record, just as it does in other cases where there are disputes.
1: But our test has been utterly without.
2: Yes, Your Honor, and that is what the test will be. But in applying that test, you will have to consider the testimony on both sides of the case. It's conceivable that
1: you've got one Baptist minister on one side and 1,000 on the other. You couldn't say that utterly.
2: The Baptist minister, I think, Your Honor, would not be qualified to give literary testimony. He might testify as to the religious value of the work.
1: Well, I see what you mean.
2: But I would say,
1: it could conceivably have redeeming social importance because of its literary value, because of its moral value, because of its
2: scientific, artistic. This court has mentioned those aspects and
1: geologic, anything else. But the minister might have thrown light upon redeeming social value, might he not?
2: He might, if the value of the book were urged to be
1: his own therapy and counseling.
2: Then it has a medical or a psychiatric value.
1: Yeah.
2: Yes, Your Honor, that would constitute that kind of value. But if I may return to your question.
3: I'd just like to get this clear now. This follows up with Mr. Justice Stewart. Are you urging on us that we said that where there is testimony directed to the issue of redeeming social value, and that is credible testimony of acknowledged experts in the field, that ends any obscenity case without our ever reading the material above?
2: Yes, Your Honor.
3: That's what you say?
2: I am saying that.
3: That is well-written, literate pornography is outside.
2: Your Honor, the word pornography...
3: Well, doesn't it mean that? We're dealing, I guess, by hypothesis with what's pornographic material, as to which, however, a number of acknowledged literary critics are willing to say it has some literary and therefore social value because it's well written.
2: If by pornographic, Your Honor, means sexually arousing. or lustful in terms of decisions? The answer is yes. I think it has been clear for some time now that material whose effect is to stimulate a sexual response in the normal person is not for that reason to be denounced. I think that such
3: material... Well, Ross said that much, I think. Didn't
2: yes, Your Honor.
4: Well, if you need an expert, whether or not it has social value, expert in that field, why not go to a member of the legislature? Why wouldn't they make the best experts? They're the ones that usually pass on those kind of policies.
2: Because he's not an expert in that field, Your Honor.
4: He's an expert in passing on what proposals of law have redeeming social value.
2: But here, the assertion is not that the book has value as legislation. It's that it has value as a book.
4: That's right, but there's a policy there, there's a question of policy. And I would think no one would be better qualified to do that under our concept of government than the members of the legislative body. For assuming always that it doesn't violate the First Amendment.
2: Mr. Justice Black, suppose what was urged was not that it had literary value, but that it had scientific value, that it had great value in expounding the point. I beg your pardon?
4: Get aside.
2: Yes. And if what is urged is literary value, get people who know about literature.
4: But is that limited to literary value? The idea of great social value?
2: Not at all, Your Honor. It can be many things. In this case, we say there is literary value, and we say there is historical value. In other cases, it might be another kind of value. It might be the kind of value that Mr. Justice Douglas adverted to, a value in helping psychiatric measures or counseling. There can be many kinds of value.
3: But the literary value, I just want to be sure I understand you correctly, is not because it has some special moral to convey. Is it only in that it is well written, well expressed, whatever the story may be that it tells?
2: There are, as elements of literary value, good writing, wit, observations of human nature, psychological insight, the drawing of character, the impression on the reader that there are real people involved in this. All these things are literary value.
3: Well, I just suggest to you, does that all add up to something well and powerfully written? Does it add up to anything more?
2: Well and powerfully, yes, Your Honor. But the reason I was that detailed in answering your question is that we have encountered the argument that merely a good style is not enough. And I want to say that here we have much more than a good style. I'd like to return to Mr. Justice Stewart's question. If there is a substantial body of expert opinion that finds value, then I say the book is entitled to the First Amendment protection. It doesn't.
1: Because a court, as a matter of law, could not then hold that it was utterly without redeeming social value. Is that
2: yes,
1: it?
2: Your Honor. But I am not saying that if one witness comes in and says it's a good book, that that automatically answers the question.
1: You think it's clear, do you, as apparently your predecessors here today have, that... the court has clearly established the test of obscenity as three component tests of appealatory interest and utterly without redeeming social value and something that's patently offensive?
2: Yes, Your Honor. I think that is the necessary implication.
1: Where do you get that? From what case?
2: Well, two of the tests from Roth. The patent offensiveness test does not have as substantial a backing because the Roth opinion was a majority opinion. And the opinion of Mr. Justice Harlan, in which the patent offensiveness test was enunciated, was not a majority opinion. But I think it is also true that the patent offensiveness test represents one branch of the prurient interest test as set forth in Roth. That is, there is, in addition to the kind of morbid and unhealthy appeal to a certain kind of sexual response, in addition to that, there is the idea of going substantially beyond customary candor, which I think, is very close to the patent offensiveness test as Mr. Justice Harlan stated it.
3: This book was published in first in 1774?
2: 49, Your Honor.
3: 1749. Then under your historical argument, I suppose anything that would now in 1965 show what people were thinking about or doing in 1749 would pass muster.
2: If it showed enough of it, Your Honor, there was testimony here that the book has historical value in two ways. One is that it formed an important part of the development of the novel. It came in that decade in which the novel as an English literary form was created. The other is that there is a great deal of material in the book about manners and customs at the time.
3: Showing how bad our forefathers were.
2: There is, in our brief, Mr. Justice Douglas, material showing that there is a rather acute parallel between the events related in this book and the events related in the newspapers at just about the time this book was published in connection with the Pro Fumo affair in Great Britain.
1: What's happened in England as a matter of interest? Has this book been
2: banned
1: or what?
2: I don't know the current status, Your Honor. There was a trial in which the judge, the magistrate, held the book obscene, and there was no appeal. I don't know what the situation is outside the jurisdiction of that magistrate.
1: In this country, it's been banned in Massachusetts, it's been allowed in New York.
2: That's exactly it. Those are the two states in which the case has reached the highest court. There was a trial in New Jersey which held against the book, and the appeal there has been held in abeyance, pending the outcome of this case. I would like, if I may, to mention the brief amicus that was filed without consent of the parties, but with the permission of the court. That brief deserves special mention because I think it represents more truly than the brief of the Attorney General the nature of the opposition to this book. The brief proceeds from Curl's case. It cites that case 8 times. Curl's case was decided in the first year of the reign of George II. Curl was a rather rambunctious publisher who was hailed into court for 2 things he published. One was a book that the government felt brought the government into disrepute. The other was a book that the government felt was obscene. The court, in the obscenity case, decided that obscenity was a common law crime, and they had decided it on this basis. They accepted the argument of the Attorney General there that a breach of the King's peace is a common law crime, that a breach of the King's peace can come from writing. And he said it comes from 3 kinds of writing. Writing that tends to bring the government into disrepute, writing that tends to go against religion, and writing that tends to go against morality. The court agreed with him on all 3. Now, I think this is extremely important because it shows exactly what the kind of opposition to publication is that is found in the anti-obscenity laws.
3: That reduces us then to books on mathematics and books on religion.
2: Books on religion would be bad under this test. But what I wish to point out, Your Honor, is that when the First Amendment was adopted, all 3 aspects of this opposition were rejected. They came as a package, and they were rejected as a package.
3: Was this book ever prosecuted or publisher or dealer in the 18th century?
2: The author himself was not prosecuted. A bookseller later was prosecuted, but it appears that the book was not an authentic copy of the original. This book, throughout its history, has had sort of a reverse bowdlerizing. People have added things rather than taking them out. They've added illustrations, for example, and an illustration formed the basis of a case in 1821 in Massachusetts in which a defendant named Holmes was convicted. I want to say one more thing on a question that was asked previously, and that has to do with the state and federal question. I want to call to the court's attention certain practical considerations that should affect the legal conclusion. An author lives in one state. A publisher publishes in another. The book is printed and bound in a third, and it's distributed by wholesalers everywhere. None of these people observe state lines. In New Jersey, there was a stipulation that the book would not be distributed during the pendency of the case. Some books got into Camden because the Philadelphia wholesaler covers South Jersey. It is just not consonant with the realities of modern publishing to attempt a state-by-state censorship. We cannot have some states in which a book is published and others in which it is not. A publisher cannot gauge his ability to publish, which comes down to a matter of money, in that way. I would say that this nation cannot exist half-censored and half-free. Thank you.
0: We'll recess, sir.

0: Truth. Stark naked truth is the word, and I will not so much as take the pains to bestow the strip of a gauze wrapper on it, but paint situations such as they actually rose to me in nature, careless of violating those laws of decency that were never made for such unreserved intimacies as ours. And you have too much sense, too much knowledge of the originals themselves, to snuff prudishly and out of character at the pictures of them. The greatest men, those of the first and most leading taste, will not scruple adorning their private closets with nudities, though, in compliance with vulgar prejudices, they may not think them decent decorations of the staircase or saloon.
1: You have just heard an unedited audio segment from the U.S. Supreme Court of a 1965 censorship case concerning the U.S. publication of the 1749 novel, Fanny Hill, or The Memoirs of a Woman of Pleasure. The audio was published online under a Creative Commons license by the OYAS Project. At the start and at the end of the show, you heard the opening paragraphs from the novel. 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

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This is the NBC University Theater production from 1949.

From the NBC Theater in Hollywood, a full-hour drama adapted from one of the best and most debated novels of the 20th century, Theodore Dreiser's Sister Carrie. Sister Carrie was finished in 1900, but went unpublished in America for 7 years. The editors to whom Dreiser submitted it were afraid of its realism, the quality which has been largely responsible for its survival to present times. We bring it to you today in as realistic a version as radio will permit, a version prepared by George Lefferts of NBC. At intermission, we will bring you a recorded commentary on the writings of Theodore Dreiser by Ralph Bates, the novelist, critic, and teacher of creative writing at New York University. Here with Sister Carrie by Theodore Dreiser.

0: the farm.
1: You want a room?
2: Please.
1: 15 cents.
2: 13, 14. I had another penny somewhere.
1: Oh, forget it. Christmas Eve.
2: Thank you.
1: Here, sign your name. Well, sign your name.
2: My name. I had a name. What was it?
1: Hey, Mac, you daydreaming?
2: Pick up the pen. It'll come to you.
3: Yeah. I remember.
1: Well, get him. George W. Hurstwood, Esquire. Hey, this way, your esquireship. Take any empty room on the second floor, overlooking the alley.
3: You're making fun of me.
1: Now, what gives you that idea, your esquireship?
3: I won't be made fun of. I wasn't always like this, you know. I manage one of the finest places in Chicago.
1: Well, this is
3: New
1: York.
3: I'm a family man, sir. Yeah, right. I have a fine wife and two children traveling in Europe.
1: Yeah, you don't say.
3: I'll thank you to be civil, sir.
1: Yeah, why don't you find a room and sleep it off, huh? You'll be all right. And turn off the gas light. We don't like to waste gas.

0: This had any empty room. It's good to lie down. How did I get here? I used to be a gentleman, respected. Yes, Mr. Hurstwood. No, Mr. Hurstwood. Right away, Mr. Hurstwood. Oh, if only I could sleep. Huh? What's that?
1: Turn off the gas, George.
0: Voices. Why don't they leave me alone?
1: Turn off the gas light.
0: The light? Oh.

0: blow out the flame. Now, turn it off. Turn it off, George. No? It'll put you to sleep, George.
1: Sleep?
0: It'll kill you, George.
1: What's the difference?
0: Lie down, George. Breathe, George. They can't hurt you now, George. Carrie can't hurt you.
1: Carrie?
2: George.
1: Carrie? I thought you were sleeping alone. You had a headache.
2: George.
1: Why did you hurt me? Why did I have to meet you? Oh, Carrie. Why did you ever take that train to Chicago? Why, Carrie? Why?
3: You know, you can get a flat nose pressing it against a window like that. Be a shame to spoil such a pretty one. Come on, don't be so uppity. Been sitting next to you for an hour.
2: I don't talk to strange men. Not usually, anyway.
3: Oh, what's so strange about me? Friendly Charlie, the ladies' home companion. It's me. I saw you get on at Columbia City. You gonna live in Chicago or just visit? Huh?
2: I'm going to stay with my sister. She and her husband have a home there. 5 rooms. And steam heat. He has a very important job at the stockyards. And I'm going to stay if I can get a job.
3: Well, say, maybe I could show you around Chicago.
2: Oh, I couldn't do that.
3: Why not? I'm really harmless, you know. Look, here's my card. Eh? Bartlett and Cario Company. Wholesale woolens. I travel, you know.
2: Charles Drouet.
3: Drouet. French.
2: Oh, I'm sorry.
3: It's all right. What's your name?
2: Carrie Meeber.
3: Well, will you be?
2: 354 Van Buren Street. Care of S.C. Hansen.
3: Well, okay, Carrie Meeber, care of S.C. Hansen. I'll drop around and show you the town, huh? Oh, you're going to do fine in Chicago. Just fine.
4: Harry.
2: Minnie.
4: Honey, how are you? Oh, pretty as ever. How's Ma?
2: All right.
4: How was the trip?
2: Oh, it was wonderful. So many things to see, and I met a fella. He was fresh, but nice looking. He's going to show me the sights.
4: Oh, I almost forgot. This is my husband, Sven, Carrie. Sven, meet Sister Carrie.

0: Can I help with the laundry?
1: Oh, don't bother. You don't want those pretty hands to get all rough and red like mine.
0: You look thinner, Min. Tired, too.
1: I keep busy.
0: Where's Sven?
1: He went for some milk.
0: Don't you take ice?
1: Ice costs money.
0: Oh. Min, it's all right, isn't it? I mean, my staying here. I didn't know the place was so small.
1: Well, of course it's all right.
0: Well, I'll be able to pay you when I find a job.
1: Don't you worry about that.
0: Sven's been so quiet.
1: Sven's not a talker. How do you like Chicago?
0: Oh, Min, it's everything I ever dreamed about. Like a storybook.
1: You always were the dreamer.
0: I want to see it all, Min. Oh, just the thought of ever going back to Columbia City after this gives me the willies. You know what I'd like to do tonight?
1: What?
0: Go to a play. I'll take you and Sven, too.
1: Oh, Sven wouldn't go, honey. He reads his paper after supper.
0: Oh, well, I think I'll go down and stand in the doorway a while. I like to watch the people go by.
1: Well, supper will be ready soon.
2: There's milk. 8 cents a quart. They should be put in jail. Supper's ready?
1: In a minute.
2: 6 o'clock. Supper should be on table.
1: In a minute.
2: Where's your sister Carrie?
1: She went down to stand in the door.
2: It don't look good, a girl standing in the door.
1: Oh, Sven.
2: It's cheap.
1: She's only standing in the door.
2: I don't want it. You tell her.
1: All right. I'll tell her.
2: We don't want a bad name. A girl like that can give us a bad name. I could see it in her face. She took up with that young fellow on the train.
1: For heaven's sake, she's only standing in the door.
2: It ain't nice.
1: Nice, nice. What do you know about what's nice? Is this stinking flat so nice?
2: Minnie, if this girl makes you so unhappy, maybe one of you better go away.
0: Hello, Charlie.
3: Hello, Carrie. I waited for you last night.
0: Oh, I couldn't get away. I had to help Min.
3: How's the job situation?
0: I couldn't get anything today either.
3: Oh, it's been a week now. What are you going to do?
0: I don't know. I can't stay with Min much longer. I've run out of what little money I had.
3: Ooh, I feel like Chicago wind. Say, you ought to have a winter coat on, aren't you cold?
0: Little, but I don't have a winter coat.
3: Look, Carrie, why don't you let me help you?
0: Oh, you've been awfully nice already, Charlie. Taking me around and showing me the city and buying me lunches and dinner.
3: No. I told you I enjoy that. I mean, really healthy.
0: How?
3: Look, see this, Carrie? This is money. Take it. Get yourself a winter coat and a hat, too. It'll help you get a decent job if you're dressed well.
0: Oh, I couldn't take it, Charlie.
3: Carrie, what can you do alone? Let me help you.
0: No.
3: Look, we'll just call it a loan, see? You can repay me when you get a job.
0: But $25...
3: No. Look, take it. It's easy. Just close your hand. That's it, like that. Presto.
0: You're a good friend, Charlie. You're the only friend I've got in this city. Do you like this one?
3: Ah, looks good enough to eat. We'll take it, miss. And we'll take the gloves with the lace and the red parasol. How much is that? Take a look in the mirror.
0: Ooh.
3: Having fun?
0: Oh, it's wicked, but I never had so much fun. Do you know something?
3: What, Carrie?
0: I never knew it before, but I'm pretty.

0: Minnie, you help carry pack her things.
1: Oh, Sven.
0: I said help her pack. I give you just 5 minutes.
1: Well, who do you think you...
2: It's all right, Min.
1: But you have no place to go. Sven, you just can't...
0: I go outside now. You, take all your things. I like the house to be clean.
1: I'm sorry, Care.
2: The way he looked at me.
1: That's the way he is. You'll be better off back in Columbia City, Care. You will.
2: I'm not going back, Min. I'm not going to live like that. And I'm not going to live like this. Like you and Sven.
1: That's easy to say.
2: I'm going to be a lady. And have fine things.
1: Sometimes fine things cost more than money. You can't be alone without friends in a city like Chicago, Care.
2: I have a friend. I have a good friend, Min. He's a gentleman.

0: Just a minute.
1: I said just a minute, for crying out loud.
0: You don't have to
2: Carrie.
3: You told me to come to you if I needed help, Charlie.
2: Yeah, but I never expected...
3: I can't stay at my sister's. Sven threw me out.
2: Well,
3: I thought you'd help me find a place.
2: Look, it's pretty late tonight.
3: I know.
2: Oh? Well, come in. Come in, Carrie. I'll take your suitcase.

0: Carrie?
1: That you, Charlie? Just a minute. I was just fixing a bite. Oh, I didn't know you had someone with you.
0: Yeah, Carrie, I want you to meet George Hurstwood, the manager of Chicago's swankiest saloon. George is Carrie.
2: Holding at Fitzgerald and Moy's, we call it Salon. How do you do, Mrs. Drouet?
1: How do you do?
0: I was having a drink over at George's, and we got talking. I asked him home for supper, and well, here we are.
1: But I hadn't prepared anything special.
2: Oh, it's quite all right. I tried to talk Charlie out of it, but he insisted you wouldn't mind.
1: Well, just have a seat, Mr. Hurstwood. I'll fix up an extra place.
2: Thank you. By the way, Charlie, you might put this bottle of sec on ice.
0: Oh, I sure will. Just a minute, Carrie. I'm coming back to the kitchen.
1: Charlie, why did you do it?
0: Ah, no, George is all right. It's a good fellow for me to know, too. Manages Fitzgerald and Moyes. That's a way up swell place, you know.
1: Doesn't know about us, I mean.
0: Who do you think I am?
1: Well, I wish you hadn't. I don't like it. There's something about his eyes that frightens me.
2: More wine, Mrs. Drouet?
1: No, thank you.
2: Charlie?
0: Just a full glass, thanks. Ah, say, what is this anyway, Ambrosia?
2: A special vintage south of France. I picked it up last year on a buying trip for Fitzgerald and Moy.
1: You've been to Europe, Mr. Hurstwood?
2: Just on business last year. I go over to buy special liqueurs for special customers.
1: Mm, that sounds exciting.
0: I went to Texas once. I've never been the same.
2: By the way, Charlie, what did you use to win Mrs. Drouet? Hypnotism?
0: Just my natural persuasive smile and an old elk's tooth left to me by my grandfather.
2: Is that the truth, Mrs. Drouet?
1: Charlie says so.
2: By the way, Charlie, why didn't I hear about the wedding? I'd have sent a case or something.
0: Oh, it was just a quiet affair. You can still send it, though.
2: What would the lady like? Imported liqueur or domestic whiskey?
1: Oh, imported liqueur.
0: Carrie doesn't know a thing about it, George. You send the whiskey.
2: On the contrary, Mrs. Drouet shows rare judgment. The liqueur is much better. I'll send that.
1: Thank you, Mr. Hurstwood.
2: Pleasure. Charlie doesn't understand people like us, Mrs. Drouet. We're romantics. Charlie is practical. Be a practical fellow, Charlie. Get some more ice for this wine.
0: Okay, but no jokes about traveling salesmen while I'm gone.
2: Charlie should have a piano in here.
1: Oh, neither of us play.
2: I should think being in the room with you, it would play itself.
1: You're very flattering.
2: I'm honest. I mean every word I say.

0: Good night, Charlie, Mrs. Drouet. You must both be my theater guests next Tuesday.
1: Oh, I'm leaving on a trip for the firm, but thanks anyway.
0: Oh? How about Mrs. Drouet, then? Break up her loneliness.
2: That's very kind of you.
0: Oh, not at all. I'll drop by Tuesday. Good night.
1: Good night.
2: Good night. Charlie, I feel so ashamed.
1: Ashamed?
2: When he began to ask when we were married.
1: Oh, now, Carol, look.
2: You promised we would be married, Charlie.
1: Yeah, and so we will. We will. I just got to close a few deals and do it proper.

0: George Hirschwood, don't tell me you're planning to go out again. George Hirschwood, don't tell me you're planning to go out again tonight.
1: Why, yes, Julia, I have some business down.

0: Did you enjoy the play, Mrs. Drouet?
1: Oh, it was wonderful. Only I think they were a bit too hard on the villain. He wasn't really a bad fellow.
0: Most villains aren't, once you get to understand them. Come on, I have a carriage waiting to drive you home.

0: Where are we now?
1: North Shore. Why do you ask?
0: The houses are beautiful.
1: And very fine.
0: I think there's nothing I'd like better than to be a fine lady and live in such a house.
1: Do you think the people in those houses are so much happier?
0: They must be. Do you know anyone who lives in a house like that?
1: Oh, yes. Very well.
0: And is he happy?
1: He's lonely. Or I should say he was lonely.
0: What happened?
1: He met someone, a princess. Only she was disguised as a scullery maid.
0: And then what happened?
1: They turned into pumpkins. You're not satisfied living with Charlie, are you?
0: Well, whatever made you say a thing like that? Why, Charlie and I, we...
1: Well?
0: You mustn't look at me that way.
1: I'm afraid I can't help it.
0: You're holding my hand.
1: I mean to.
0: I won't let you. Take me home, please.
1: Very well. Would you like to drive?
0: I never tried.
1: Oh, it's easy. Take the reins. You see? Anything's easy if you have the courage to try it.
0: Perhaps when you have gentle horses.
1: They used to be quite bad-tempered. I tamed them myself.
0: Oh, I'm surprised they let you.
1: They wanted me to.
0: That's strange.
1: Not so strange. They're mares.
0: You talk so strangely. Differently from any man I've ever met.
1: I'm inspired. I've fallen in love with you.
0: You mustn't talk like that.
1: Why not? Carrie, the moment I saw you the other night, something happened. You felt it too, admit it.
0: No,
1: Don't look away. You know I'm saying I love you.
0: Please.
1: I love you.
0: You mustn't say that.
1: I want you. I need you.
0: No.
1: Tell me you feel the same way.
0: It's wrong.
1: Tell me.
0: I can't.
1: Say it. Say it.
0: I...
1: Carrie.
0: I love you.

0: George, will you put that paper down and listen?
1: Well?
0: I want you to get us a season ticket to the races. Oh, you've put on that dreadful necktie again.
1: I like this necktie.
0: It's cheap.
1: Why do you want a season ticket? You won't use it.
0: I want a season ticket.
1: All right, don't get mad.
0: I'm not mad. I'm merely asking you for a season ticket.
1: And I'm telling you it's no easy thing to get.
0: You know the manager.
1: It costs $150.
0: I'll not argue with you.
1: Well, if you want it so much, you get it.
0: George, you've been unbearable lately.
1: Me? Now, look here, Julia. Oh, who's that?
0: Probably Dr. Beale. Said he'd drop by with some tonic for Jessica. I'd better get it.
1: Let the girl get it.
0: Mary's got the morning off. I'll get it. Hello, Doctor. Come in.
2: Thanks, no. I'm in a rush. Thought I'd drop this off. How's the patient?
0: Oh, much better, thank you.
2: This should do it. By the way, you don't speak to friends when you meet them out driving, do you?
0: Why, if I see them, I do. Where was it?
2: On the North Shore.
0: Oh, I don't remember.
2: Last night. You were with your husband after the theater.
0: Oh, I think you're mistaken.
2: I know I saw your husband. Perhaps he was with Jessica.
0: Perhaps. Of course, it must have been Jessica.
2: She shouldn't be riding around with that cold. Well, I must run.
0: Goodbye, Doctor.
3: Goodbye.
0: George, who were you riding with last night?
1: Now listen, Julia. You've been searching for some cheap accusation for months. Now you think you'll spring it and get the upper hand. Well, you won't. I'm master of my house, and you or anyone else won't dictate to me.
0: I'm not dictating. I'm merely telling you I want season tickets to the races.
1: And I'm telling you what you'll get. There'll be no money for tickets.
0: Perhaps you'll talk to my lawyers.
1: You wouldn't.
0: No?
1: Yes, I believe you would. All right, then, do it and be darned. I'll have nothing more to do with you.

0: George.
1: Oh, you came. Thank heaven, Carrie. I was beginning to think you wouldn't.
0: I had to see Charlie off to Detroit. Your note sounded urgent.
1: It was. I have to talk to you, Carrie, very seriously.
0: About what?
1: Carrie, I'm going to leave Chicago soon. Something's come up. I can't talk about it. But, well, I'm going to have to leave Fitzgerald and Moy because of it. I'm thinking of going into business for myself in New York.
0: New York?
1: I want you to go with me, Carrie. I need you.
0: Leave Charlie?
1: What good is there in staying with him? You're not happy. He's bewildered, poor fellow. I'm wretched. It's no use, Carrie. I have to have you.
0: Oh, couldn't we wait? I'll find out when Charlie's going to be away, and we could meet.
1: Oh, meet, sneak, hide. I'm fed up with that sort of thing. No, Carrie, I got to know now. If I were to come for you, sometime next week or even tonight, and tell you I couldn't stay another moment, would you go with me? Would you?
0: Yes, George.
1: You wouldn't stop to argue or ask questions?
0: Not if you didn't want.
1: I'll come for you, Carrie. We'll go to New York. I'll make you a fine lady, Carrie. A fine lady with all the things you've ever dreamed of. You could get your divorce from Charlie.
0: And we could be married.
1: Eventually.
0: New York. I've always longed to see New York.

0: From Hollywood, the NBC Theater is bringing you a radio version of Sister Carrie by Theodore Dreiser. And now, our intermission commentator, Mr. Ralph Bates.
1: Of recent years, we have heard rather too much about Theodore Dreiser's faults. It is true that he lacks wit and the power to illuminate, and it can't be denied that his novels have no grace of style. At their best, his square-footed statements are powerful, but they are often long-winded, and in such books as The Financier and The Titan, he shovels such mountains of social fact upon our heads that we almost become insensible to his truths. But these criticisms all refer to how Dreiser spoke, not to what he said. Against his faults of expression must be set many virtues. The least of these was his stout common sense in matters where common sense is enough. The greatest of his merits, the one that gave him courage, with a deep moral earnestness that would never be content with a merely fashionable or frivolous answer to the important problems he raised. And, uncouth as he was better fitted for his task than some of his critics have thought. For example, because his method showed little imagination, it has been said that Dreiser had no insight into character. That is plain nonsense. Compare An American Tragedy with Fitzgerald's The Great Gatsby, a book that is once again and quite properly in vogue. In all points of style, Fitzgerald is superior to Dreiser. He is swift, vivid, and suggestive, where Dreiser is slow and heavy-footed. But there is a striking similarity in what the two men have to say about man's soul, and sometimes the advantage is with the older writer. There is more than a touch of special pleading in Fitzgerald, and none in Dreiser. One might say that Fitzgerald's story is a break in the clouds, while Dreiser's is a great gray mountain, rather shapeless, but massive and bold. The fact is, Dreiser had sound insight into personality, and it led him to ask the vital question, what makes a man weak or strong, good or evil? That was his real theme, from Sister Carrie right through to the end. And it says as much for his optimism as for his charity, that he came to associate evil with weakness, and goodness with the power to love. No doubt he was one-sided in An American Tragedy when he put all the blame for Clyde Griffith's fate upon society. But even there, he does not so much lash at society as take it by the shoulder and say, look at what your false values have done. He had the bigness to do that, and the moral dignity, and it is these qualities that place him squarely in the American tradition as we see it in such writers as Hawthorne, Melville, Howells, and Mark Twain.
0: Thank you, Mr. Bates. Our radio version of Sister Carrie will continue from Hollywood after a brief pause for station identification.

0: I don't understand why you had to take a compartment when we had two perfectly good coach seats. We're only going to Montreal.
1: I love to travel in style. We didn't have time to make a reservation at the station. Would you snap the lock, please?
0: Oh, there's no need to.
1: Please.
0: Very well. You seem very upset.
1: It isn't every day I run off with another man's girl. And besides, I'm carrying a great deal of money. I'm concerned. Sir, don't answer it.
2: Doctor.
1: Oh.
3: Just checking, sir. Are you the gentleman who took the compartment after we left Chicago? Name of Wheeler?
0: Oh, no,
1: That's right, sir. George W. Wheeler.
3: Here's your ticket, sir.
1: Thank you.
3: We'll reach Montreal about 6.
1: Thank you.
0: Why did you tell him your name was Wheeler?
1: I didn't want Drouet to be able to put detectives on our trail, just to be safe. Besides, I want to make a fresh start with you, Kerr. So I thought I'd take a new name. Will you mind being Mrs. Wheeler instead of Mrs. Hurstwood?
0: Hurstwood's ever so much more dignified. But I guess I'll get used to Wheeler.

0: Do you, George, take this woman to be your lawful wedded wife?
1: I do.
0: And do you, Caroline, take this man, George, to be your lawful wedded husband, to honor and cherish in sickness and in health, for better or for worse?
2: I do.
0: Then, by virtue of the authority vested in me by the government of Canada, I now pronounce you man and wife.
3: Paper, sir?
1: Let me have a New York Times and a Chicago paper. Here you are.
3: Thank you.
1: Chicago firm of Fitzgerald and Moy swindled by manager. Picture, too. Not very flattering, George. You'll have to trim that mustache, George.
2: You're back soon, George.
1: Help me pack. We're catching the next train to New York.
2: New York? But I thought...
1: I just read of an excellent business investment in the New York Times. I don't want to miss it. Please, Carrie, we'll have to hurry. There's a train... Oh, who the devil...
2: Well, why not open it? Is something wrong?
1: No. I'll answer. Yes?
4: Hello? Could we have a talk, laddie?
1: I'm sorry, I'm in a hurry.
4: You're not anymore, laddie.
1: I don't understand.
4: You will, Mr. Hurstwood. Shall we talk, laddie?
1: Not here in the hallway.
2: Who is it, dear?
1: Just a man to see about the baggage. I'm going to step out for a minute. I'll be right back. Now, sir, you've made a mistake. My name is Wheeler.
4: It's no use to play games, laddie. I've been on your trail all the way from Chicago.
1: Are you a detective?
4: Well, not exactly. I work for the firm that insured Fitzgerald and Moy. Naturally, we're interested in seeing the money returned to them. The $10,000 that you got away with, laddie.
1: And if I refuse?
4: I'm told stealing is dishonest, laddie. They arrest people.
1: You couldn't arrest me in Canada.
4: That could be fixed in a few hours. You wouldn't get far. Now, why don't you be a smart young fellow and give it back, hmm? Mr. Fitzgerald and Mr. Moy promised not to prosecute. Oh, what do you say, laddie?
1: I've spent $500.
4: I don't believe it, laddie. But if you want to keep $500 and pay it back later, Mr. Fitzgerald and Mr. Moy wouldn't mind, I'm sure. They'd be glad to get the rest. They like you, laddie. Think you're a gentleman.
1: Where do I send the money?
4: Right back where you got it. Only I'll go along and watch. Just to make sure.
1: I give you my word as a gentleman.
4: Laddie, in my business, you don't trust anyone. But especially, you don't trust gentlemen.

0: This is New York, Care. How do you like it? Almost a million people here now.
1: Don't they have any front lawns?
0: Not in New York.
1: I don't like it.
2: I'm sure you and Mrs. Wheeler will be very comfortable here. It has the latest improvements, including steam heat, a speaking tube, and a stationary gas rate. And all for only $25 a month.
3: Now, if you'll just sign here, Mr. Wheeler, the furniture will be delivered tomorrow. Our men will call each month to collect the payments.
4: Why, yes, Mr. Wheeler, we did advertise for a manager. You have references from your last position, of course.
0: Well, as a matter of fact, I don't have any references.
4: Oh, I'm sorry, Mr. Wheeler. Let's not waste each other's time.
5: No, Mr. Wheeler, we couldn't engage anyone for a responsible executive position without references from his last place.
6: No. Not without a full resume of past employment. Mr. Wheeler, try somewhere else.
1: George?
0: Yes, dear?
1: You look tired. Did you get the position with Albion Company?
0: No, after investigating, I turned it down. Not enough responsibility for a man with my experience.
1: Oh, well, you'll get something. We've enough money to live comfortably for a long while. I thought we might go to a play tonight.
0: If you don't mind, Kara, I'd like to just sit and read my paper.
1: Well, it's just that we haven't really gone out since we came to New York. And it isn't as if we were starving.
0: Well, until I get settled, though, we must be a little careful. You understand, don't you, Care?
1: I don't know if I do or not. When I left Chicago with you, I thought I understood. But somehow things have changed. They weren't the way I thought they would be.
0: Well, sometimes we have to wait a while for dreams to materialize.
1: Yes, I know that. But somehow, somewhere between here and Montreal, we seem to have lost a dream.

0: Lord, it's cold today.
1: Stop walking around. There's the Hotel Winston. Nice, warm lobby.
0: Yeah. I could stop in the lounge and warm up a bit. Read my paper.
1: That sounds nice.
0: And then I'll go out and look for work again.
1: Of course. You'll feel better. Make a better impression.
2: Read all about it. Get your latest paper.
1: I'll just buy a
2: paper.
1: World.
2: Get your evening
1: That's
2: paper.
1: Right. Be
2: read
1: nice
2: all
1: to sit
2: about
1: and read.
2: It.
3: Paper, mister?
1: Yes, let me have a World and a Sporting Journal.
3: Yes, sir.
1: There you are.
3: Thanks.
2: Paper. Get your latest paper.
1: I shouldn't have done that. Papers cost money. Oh, put up a front.
0: I'll feel better after I've warmed up.
1: Sure you will. This is more like it. Warmth, thick carpets, nice comfortable chairs. I'll just sit here a while. Let's see. 80,000 jobless. One of the worst winters in years. Oh, well. Transit workers, certain strike. What do they want to do that for? They ought to be glad they're working. Maybe I'll just take a little nap. It's too late to see anyone else today anyway. Nice to be where it's warm. Where you don't have to think.

0: Going out looking for work this morning?
1: She's pushing you. Pushing you.
2: The paper says snow.
0: It says snow every day.
2: I think I'll stay home today. I haven't been feeling too chipper. I think I've got a cold coming on.
0: Oh, that's too bad. You should do something for it.
2: I think I'll just look over the want ads.
0: Well, that isn't the want ad section. It's over here.
1: She's been looking at it.
0: I circled a few things you might want to look at. When you feel well enough to go out, I mean.
2: Well, thanks, dear.
0: Are you going to stay in those old clothes?
2: Well, yes. I thought as long as I was just sitting around the house, it'd be a shame to wear a good suit.
0: Someone might call.
2: Who?
0: Mrs. Vance from across the hall spends some time with me in the afternoons. She might drop in.
2: Well, she needn't see me.
1: There she goes with that look again.
2: Look here, Carrie. We have to economize. I have to look presentable when I go out. I can't wear out my good suit.
0: But don't be angry, George. It's just that, well, I'd like Mrs. Vance to see my husband looking neat.
2: Well, I don't care if she sees me looking like a rag picker. This is my house, and I'll dress as I please in it. You understand?
0: Yes, George. I'm beginning to understand a great deal.

0: George, breakfast is ready. George? George, it's almost... Oh,
1: well, that's funny. He's gone out. And in his old clothes. I wonder where.

0: right, all right. Quiet down. Now, let me warn you. This isn't child's play. You'll be given work and paid $2.25 a day, but the risk is your own. You'll have adequate police protection. Anybody wants to leave, now's the time to step out. All right. All you men are staying. I'll take you one at a time. You.
1: Yes, sir.
0: Step up in this car. Name?
1: Wheeler.
0: All right, Wheeler. Now, you see this handle? This throws the current on and off. Here, you try it.
2: All right, Wheeler. I'll be your police escort on this trip. Now, you just do as I said, and nobody'll get hurt. Now, come on, take it away.
3: There's a passenger signaling up ahead.
2: Yeah, he's up to no good. Give him the go, boy.
4: You lousy no good scab!
2: Ah, bad cess to you. Keep going.
3: There's a bunch of men up ahead.
2: Pass them, pass them. Stop for all ladies and kids.
3: There's something on the track.
2: Oh, the dirty scum. They've piled some rocks on the track. I'll have to stop and clear the track. Go ahead, I'll cover you.
3: They look nasty.
2: Yeah, jump down and clear the track. Hurry up now. All right, get back. I'm warning you now.
4: Go ahead, you dirty scab. Do the company's dirty work.
5: Make us starve you and your crew, your father and type of a policeman.
2: Ah, shut your trap, you old hag. Keep those scores away, Willard.
6: I'm doing the best I can.
2: All right.
7: Hey, partner. Why don't you quit? Be a man, why don't you? We're just fighting for decent wages.
2: Don't listen to their assets. Keep it those stones.
7: Come on, partner. Don't fight the fool. Leave that to the corporation.
2: Get back. All right, Wheeler. That's fair enough. Now climb aboard.
7: Don't do it, partner. Stay off.
8: Let go of my coat.
2: Let go of him.
8: Hey, let go.
7: All right, you dirty scab. Hey, the back of the boss is

0: George! George, what happened? Your face!
1: He wanted me to go out and get work.
0: What happened?
1: I found a job. I'm a strike breaker. I hope you're satisfied now. They beat me up.
0: Oh, come to bed. I'll get some cold water and bandages.
1: Oh, sure. Fix me up. Fix me up so tomorrow morning you can send me out again.
0: George, you're out of your head. You don't know what you're saying.
1: You hate me, don't you?
0: George.
1: You hate me. When I had money, I was fine. You're like the rest.
0: Please stop it, George.
1: Oh, my
0: God. Here, lie down. That's right.
1: You weren't satisfied when I gave up everything for you. You had to take my manhood away, too.
0: Oh, George, stop it. You're my husband.
1: Husband? We're not married.
0: Don't say that.
1: I got a wife and two children in Chicago.
0: You're lying.
1: Oh, am I? That marriage in Montreal was nothing but bigamy.
0: George, stop it. We are married. We are.
1: It's nothing. It's just like you and Drew.
0: Oh, no, it isn't. We're married, George. We're married. We are.

0: Sorry. Gary? Gary?
1: Yes, George.
0: Where are you, Gary? I'm sick. My head.
1: I'm right here.
0: Where?
1: By your side.
0: Let me feel your hand. Cool. It's so cool.
1: You have a fever.
0: I dreamed you went away.
1: I'd better get a doctor.
0: Your coat is on. Why's your coat on?
1: I was going for a doctor.
0: Don't go away, Kara. Oh, don't ever leave me.
1: I won't.
0: It's you and me, Kara, isn't it? You and me.
1: You and me.
0: Better or worse?
1: Better or worse?
0: Oh, don't cry, Care. Things will be all right. I know it. I'm going to get a job. I had an offer only today. I met Cargill, old acquaintance. He wants me to go in with him this fall. Manage your big woolen chain. Very big.
1: Go to sleep.
0: Very big.

0: Feeling better, George?
1: Yes, thank you.
0: Here's your paper. There's some news about the strike.
1: Oh? I'll be anxious to see that.
0: I'm going out for a while.
1: Where?
0: Just out. I'll be back before supper.
1: Very well.

0: You say you've had no experience on the stage, dearie?
1: No, none.
0: Well, sorry, hon. Try us when you've had some experience.
2: No, baby, not without experience. You know what I mean?
1: But I thought you found work for actors and actresses.
2: I do, baby, but not without experience. Know what I mean?

0: They told me to see Mr. Daly.
1: That's me.
0: I need a job. They said you were opening a review.
1: Hoofer?
0: I beg your pardon?
1: Ever dance?
0: Oh, a little.
1: What's your name?
0: Carrie.
1: Carrie what?
0: Carrie Madenda.
1: Carrie Madenda? Sounds like you got it off a cigar ad. Step back a little. Now hold it. Lift. Okay, drop around the theater in the morning.
0: You mean I got a job?
1: Isn't that what you wanted?
0: Oh, yes, I... Thank you.
1: We open at 8 sharp.

0: Oh, Miss Medenda.
1: Yes?
0: Come in here a moment, please.
1: Yes, Mr. Daly?
0: How long are you with us now?
1: 6 months.
0: Mr. Steinbrook likes your work.
1: I'm glad.
0: He wants me to put you under contract.
1: Contract for what?
0: Oh, we're doing a new musical next fall. He'd like you to understudy the lead.
1: Are you joking?
0: Mr. Steinbrook says you're a natural. Who am I to argue with Mr. Steinbrook?

0: How did it go, Carrie?
1: I'm going to get a new contract to understudy the lead.
0: I bought some lard and some meat. The man was here for the rent.
1: Oh?
0: I'm out of my money, Carrie. We'll have to spend yours.
1: How much do you need?
0: About $40.
1: George, aren't you even going to try to find work?
0: I have tried. You can't make them give you work.
1: George, you've changed. When we met, you were a man. You were alive. Now you've changed. You.
0: Are you sorry I wasn't killed in that strike? I tried, didn't I? You needn't throw your blasted success in my face. All I ask is a little help. I'm not down yet. I'll come up all right.
1: All right, George. Here's the money. $40.

0: Carrie. Carrie? That's funny. She's not here. Carrie? She couldn't have. Oh, there's a note. Dear George, this time I mean it. I'm sorry, but I can't stay with you any longer. It just wouldn't work. Enclosed fine $50. Do what you like with the furniture. She's left me.
1: Carrie! Carrie, where are you? Carrie! Carrie, don't leave me! Carrie!

0: What is it, Daly?
1: Star trouble, Mr. Steinbrook.
0: What's the matter?
1: Maud Clary's doctor called. She can't make it for tonight's performance.
0: What?
1: They think it's pneumonia.
0: Oh, murder!
1: Should I close the box office?
0: No, no, no! Tell the understudy to get ready. She's playing the lead role tonight.
2: Star appeared on the horizon when lovely Carrie Madenda, understudy for the ailing Maud Clary, stepped into the lead of Three Sons last night. Miss Madenda appeared a trifle nervous at the outset, but...
3: But as the evening wore on, she began to play with a forcefulness and sensitivity not often seen on the New York stage in the memory of this critic.
2: They liked me. They liked me.
3: They liked her. Well, more power to her. I hope she breaks her leg.
2: I'm going to get a big apartment and fine dresses and all the things I ever wanted.
3: I beg your pardon, sir. Could you spare a few pennies? I seem to have forgotten my wallet.

0: Well, remember me? Friendly Charlie Drouet, the ladies' home companion.
1: But Charlie, how did you know where I was?
0: Well, I'm in New York, I go to the theater, and who walks out but Carrie? My little Carrie. Star now, famous actress. I couldn't resist coming up. Aren't you going to ask me in?
1: Of course, Charlie. Come in.
0: Well. Some class. Ah, you come a long way, Carrie. You look different, too. You're not married?
1: No. No, I'm not married.
0: Oh, by the way, I met Ursula the other day.
1: George?
0: Yeah.
1: Where?
0: 6th Avenue. He tried to bum a nickel for a cup of coffee.
1: Oh, no.
0: Yeah. You were wise not to stay with him, Carrie. Once a man steals, you
1: steals?
0: Know.
1: Steals?
0: Well, the 10,000 he took from Fitzgerald and Moyes. Ah, you know about that.
1: George stole $10,000?
0: Oh, who are you kidding, Carrie?
1: Oh, no, Charlie. Please tell me about it.
0: But it was in all the papers. Of course, he returned the money to Montreal, but... Say, weren't you with him? Yeah, you did run off with him, didn't you?
1: Yes, I did. But I didn't know about the money.
0: Well, like I always say, once a fella does a thing like that, he's through. Aside from running off and leaving his family, he can't get a job anywhere.
1: So that was it.
0: Never figure out what makes a guy do a thing like that. He certainly must have wanted you a lot more than I did.
1: Yes, Charlie. I never realized how much.
0: Say, Carrie, you aren't still soft on that bum, are you?
1: I wonder where he is. I wonder if I could find him and help him.
2: All right, what do you want?
3: I want to get into the theater to see Miss Madenda.
2: Well, that's fine. Beat it.
3: No, please. She knows me. Just tell her George.
2: I said beat it.
3: You don't understand. I'm a very
2: good
3: friend.
2: All right, buddy, you ask first. Now, one, two, three, and no.
1: Hello, Arthur.
2: Oh, hello, Miss Madenda. Nice performance tonight.
1: Merry Christmas.
2: Oh, thank you, Miss Madenda. I'll have your cab in a second.
1: You look upset. Anything wrong?
2: No, just usual number of bums looking for handouts. Bums. I never saw so many bums in my life.
4: Say, Harry, check the upstairs rooms, will you? I think one of those bums has blown out the flame and forgotten to turn off the gas.
1: Look at the snow. We're going to have a white Christmas.
4: Holy smokes. This fellow's dead. What's his name? Hurstwood.
1: Did you see that man slip in the snow? Don't men look funny when they slip and fall? I wonder if I'll ever see George again.

0: Sister Carrie was prepared for broadcast by George Lefferts. Kay Stewart was Sister Carrie, and Hurstwood was Marvin Miller. The cast included Jeff Corey, Jack Carrington, Tony Barrett, Gene Tatum, Walter Burke, Lynn Whitney, Jim Nusser, Jan Arvan, Jerry Farber, Donald Morrison, Frank Gerstle, Ralph Montgomery, Paul McVeigh, and Dick Ryan. Your announcer, Don Stanley. Our intermission commentator was Mr. Ralph Bates, whose commentary was recorded. The director of the NBC Theater is Andrew C. Love.
1: You have just heard Sister Carrie by Theodore Dreiser. This was the NBC University Theater production from 1949. 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

Lord Dunsany was a pioneer of fantasy literature in the first half of the 20th century, and became one of the major influences on J.R.R. Tolkien. 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The voice is that of a modern reader.

0: On a gusty night in October 1919, an Irish peer, the 18th Baron of his line, stood in the rain in front of a little theater at 466 Grand Street in the heart of the Russian-Jewish quarter of the Great East Side. He was easily distinguishable because of his extraordinary height and the hulking army overcoat which housed him from the drizzle. 200 or 300 strangers, for the most part Jewish people of the neighborhood, grasped him by the hand, patted him on the back, and asked him to scrawl his name on the fly leaves of many books which they produced from pockets and presented proudly. The tall man was treated both as the host and as the guest of an unusual occasion. Suddenly there came a flash of lightning and a crash of thunder.
1: "That must be Klesh," said Lord Dunsany. "He has come a long way from India."
0: The Irish peer himself had come a long way from Dunsany Castle and Messine Ridge for the specific purpose of seeing a couple of plays which he had never seen before, The Queen's Enemies and A Night at an Inn, and finding out why so many commentators had made so large a noise about them. I could not be present at the neighborhood playhouse on this particular occasion, but I asked the author afterward to tell me how it felt to see a full-fledged performance, with an audience and all, of a couple of plays which he had sent overseas in manuscript. All the other playwrights I have ever known have worried and worked over their manuscripts day after day throughout the initial weeks of rehearsals and the secondary weeks of tryouts, and have been heartily sick of hearing their own lines repeated long before the date of a Metropolitan first night. Dunsany answered that this unusual experience of his had proved once more that you can't tell much about a play until you see it on the stage. A Night at an Inn exceeded his own expectations, and he was surprised to note the thrill which it communicated to the audience.
1: "It's a very simple thing," he said. "Merely a story of some sailors who have stolen something and know that they are followed. Possibly it is effective because nearly everybody at some time or other has done something he was sorry for, has been afraid of retribution, and has felt the hot breath of a pursuing vengeance on the back of his neck." With The Queen's Enemies, on the other hand, the author was a little disappointed. "When I wrote these two pieces," he told me, "I thought that The Queen was a better play than The Inn. Now I know that A Night at the Inn is the more dramatic of the two. But don't mistake me," he continued. "The Inn is a more effective play than The Queen, but it isn't so fine an undertaking. Suppose that I should give a block of wood to a sculptor and ask him to carve it, and suppose that he should cut it very well. That is A Night at the Inn. Suppose next that I should give a tusk of ivory to the same sculptor and he should carve it not so well. That is The Queen's Enemies. It isn't so dramatic a play as The Inn, but it is intrinsically finer." "Why do you think that?" I inquired.
0: "Because of the idea," the author answered.
2: "The idea of A Night at an Inn is rather ordinary."
1: "That, I suppose, is the reason why it hits the audience so hard. And as several critics, like yourself, have pointed out, it is an idea of the same sort that I had used before in The Gods of the Mountain. But I like the idea of The Queen's Enemies. I heard about an ancient queen of Egypt who invited all her enemies to a feast of reconciliation and suddenly drowned them. This meant nothing until I could imagine the motive for this extraordinary deed. Several months later, the motive occurred to me. The dear little queen had done this for the very simple reason that she didn't like to have any enemies. She wanted to be loved, not to be hated. The rest was easy, for the play was made when the motive was discovered."
0: "Do you always begin with a motive?" I asked.
1: "Not always," said Dunsany. "I begin with anything, or with next to nothing. Then, suddenly, I get started and go through in a hurry. The main point is not to interrupt a mood. Writing is an easy thing when one is going strong and going fast. It becomes a hard thing only when the onward rush is impeded. Most of my short plays have been written in a sitting or two."
0: "The other day," he said, "in December 1919, I got an idea for a short play in St. Louis. I began the composition on the train and finished it before we arrived in Chicago. It's a little piece about a monk who grew a halo. I hope that you will like it."
1: "How about The Gods of the Mountain?" I asked.
0: "I wrote that in 3 sessions, Lord Dunsany answered.
1: Two afternoons between tea and dinner and another hour on the third afternoon. A Night in an Inn was written between tea and dinner in a single sitting. That was very easy. No trouble about the dialogue? I suggested. Dialogue isn't difficult if you have been around with men a lot and listened to them. Somebody says something, the next man doesn't quite agree and unobtrusively suggests a reservation. The third man says, "No, not at all, the truth is..." And that is dialogue. But the writing? Well, of course, there is such a thing as rhythm, Lord Dunsany answered. You agree with me, though, that the dramatic value of a play stands quite apart from any literary merit it may or may not show in the writing of its dialogue. I do indeed. Don't damn me as a literary playwright. You have read 10 of my plays, but I have already written more than 20. The best of them are still unpublished. I am holding them back in the hope that people may be forced to see them before they have a chance of reading them. That reminds me of Pinero, I replied. 10 years ago, Sir Arthur started a friendly habit of sending me prompt copies of each of his new plays, but he made me promise never to read these printed texts till after I had seen the plays in the theater, particularly if I should be called upon to write critical reviews of them. I can understand that, said Lord Dunsany. I misjudged The Queen and The Inn until I saw them acted. If you write a play so quickly, I suggested, I infer that the whole thing must be planned out in your mind before you start to write it. Among magazine men, I am known as a quick writer. I publish more than 50 articles a year, and most of them are turned out in a single night. But before I sit down to write the first sentence, I have been thinking for 3 or 4 days, in the subway between the acts, or when other people were talking to me. In the real sense, the task has more nearly consumed a week than a day. An impromptu speech takes only 3 or 4 minutes, but sometimes, with me, if the occasion is important, it spoils a day or two beforehand. I can't imagine anybody writing The Gods of the Mountain in a few hours, confined within 3 days, unless a long period of preparation, much of it subconscious, to be sure, had gone before.
0: Sometimes, Lord Dunsany said, I have thought the matter out and know exactly what I am going to do. That was the case with The Gods. But at other times, I just get started and follow a mood as a hunter follows the hounds. I will give you an example. King Argamenes. I saw a king in rags, digging up a bone, gnawing at it hungrily and saying, "This is a good bone." I started the play with no idea whatever of its subsequent development. I merely wrote along to find out what would happen. "I have always thought so," I replied ungraciously. "You know, of course, that this is one of the few plays of yours that I don't especially admire. It seems to me inconsequential and not built up to a climax." "That must be because I didn't know the end when I started the beginning. Of course, it is better to have things planned," the author added, "and not to trust entirely to the impulsion of a mood." In recording this conversation, I have anteceded the chronological order of these haphazard personal impressions. As a matter of fact, the first time that I met Lord Dunsany was at a public dinner in his honor, at which I endeavored to do my duty as one of the speakers. It was a good occasion, of the customary sort. When we were coming away, I asked him if he were growing tired of publicity.
3: "Publicity," he countered quickly. "You don't call this public. You ought to have seen our trenches under Messines Ridge. That's the most public place I've ever been in. We were in a valley. The Germans were on a hill. They could see down to our boot tops." He looked at me and asked, "How tall are you?"
0: "6'1" or thereabouts.
3: "I am 6'4". Our trenches were only 6 feet deep. I shall never fear publicity again.
1: On a subsequent occasion, I asked Lord Dunsany to tell me something of his life in the army.
3: "I was brought up to be a soldier," he replied. "I wasn't sent to Oxford or to Cambridge, but to Sandhurst. I went through the South African affair and the whole of the recent war. I have this to say about military preparation. It doesn't educate a man, it merely trains him. A trained man can do one single thing with almost mechanical perfection. But an educated man can do almost anything that he is called upon to do. I was merely trained. It is better to be educated. The college is a better place for this than the army."
1: At another time, I touched upon the point that Lord Dunsany had not yet enjoyed the dubious experience, so common to the rest of us, of peddling his plays from manager to manager. I told him that most of the American playwrights to whom I had presented him were required, by the nature of the game, to devote much more of their time to the practical task of placing their plays than to the more attractive task of writing them. Lord Dunsany answered, "That may be the reason why 10 or 12 of my best plays have not yet been acted. I have never had the time to peddle them. 97% or thereabouts of my actual life has been spent out of doors in the pursuit of various athletic activities, such as following the hounds, playing cricket, hunting big game, or serving as a professional soldier. The remaining 3% has been spent in the writing of my tales and plays, the records of my dreams. What time is left for peddling my literary wares? I have recently written 2 or 3 plays of full length, which treat of contemporary life in London. How does one sell these things in London or New York?" This question surprised me until I made the astonishing discovery that I had actually earned more money from a single failure in our commercial theater than Lord Dunsany has earned from all of the successes in our little theaters that have made him famous. When The Gods of the Mountain was put into rehearsal at the Haymarket Theater in London, he was offered £10 for the world rights in perpetuity. This contract struck him as inequitable, and he requested that the world rights should be limited to 5 years. This period has long ago elapsed, but the author received less than $50 for the first 5 years of the actual existence of what is probably the greatest short play in the world. It is gratifying to record that he has since developed, by experience, a business sense that is more practical. "Writing plays," he told me, "is the one thing I most dearly love, but I cannot talk of it at home, in County Meath. My aunt would be scandalized if she should hear that I have written plays. My neighbors would dismiss me as insane. Everybody else would think me a fool. I had to come to your country to find a sympathetic audience." I told him that Sir Arthur Pinero, after the comparative failure of Mid-Channel in London and the comparative success of the same piece in New York, had said to me jocosely, "If it were not for America, we couldn't keep alive." Lord Dunsany said, "Your public is surprisingly alert." Having been a lecturer myself, I answered adversely, "When people seem to like our speeches and swarm around us to request us to sign books, we naturally think that they have brains." To this he answered, "That is not the point. In your country, I have met many people who are not ashamed to talk of art. In England nowadays, the subject is laughed away from the carpet." When The Gods of the Mountain was first produced at the Haymarket Theatre, one rather snobbish critic said that the play was bad for the mere reason that it had been written by a nobleman. He ordered me back to my ancestral castle, just as Keats was ordered back, a century ago, to his apothecary pots. Why should Keats have been despised in a period of aristocracy, and why should I be despised in a period of democracy? It isn't my fault that I try to write beautiful tales and effective plays. It is only in your country that my attempts have been appreciated. I have no fame in England. I have scarcely any ranking among the authors of my own country. You know many more of them than I do, but I am grateful to your nation for the incentive to carry on. Poets thrive upon appreciation, and I need the sort of encouragement that has been granted to me by your hospitable people. How about that division of your life, I asked, 3% of which, according to your smiling statement, has been devoted to your writing, and the overwhelming remainder to athletics? I have found this out, said Lord Dunsany, that you must not talk of art to the majority of men who follow active lives in the open air, like cricketers or huntsmen or soldiers. On the other hand, I have found out that among artists, you may extol without embarrassment the virtues of the athletes of the world. Why is it that the men of action are always afraid of the men of dreams, whereas the men of dreams are never afraid of the men of action?
2: It must be because the dream is always stronger than the act.
1: Jeanne d'Arc is ever more potent to win a battle than a regiment of British soldiers. That is because this peasant girl of long ago has been made real by the imagination of millions of people. Nothing can, at any time, be realized but what has been imagined. I like the active life in the open, and after 4 or 5 years in the war, I actually feel uncomfortable in a room with the windows closed. But the active life is very lonely. I can talk to a man of letters like yourself about cricketing or lion hunting or soldiering, and you will be interested, because artists are interested in everything. But I cannot talk about my dreams to cricketers or soldiers or lion hunters. They would think that something had gone wrong with me. I was very lonely in the trenches, and it has been a great pleasure for me to meet so many writers in America and to find that most of them are sportsmen as well.
0: What do you think of the effect of the war upon the drama? I inquired.
1: 4 years of hell and heroism have trampled down the immediate actual and reminded us of the insistence of the perennial real. We have learned that idealism is the only absolute reality. The stricken world must reawaken, and the theater should be resurrected with it. The time has passed away for such faithful but depressing records of the drabbest aspects of our current life as the night lodging of Maxim Gorky, an act of which I saw the other day. A moment has arrived for reminding the theater-going public that such a thing as splendor is still to be discerned in the records of experience. Let us set before the public splendid images of beauty, for beauty is truth, despite the critic who tried to send Keats back to his apothecary pots. Keats died without knowing whether he would be famous or not, said I. You are famous at 40. You have been luckier than Keats. Yes, I have been lucky, he replied, thanks mainly to your country, but that is as it should be. I am not speaking personally, but after all, I am a poet, and poets ought to be appreciated in their lifetime. In England, a poet has to die to be appreciated. Look at Rupert Brooke. They wouldn't read him while he lived. In England, I am merely a lord. Aren't you at all bored by being lionized in this country?
3: Not at all. I like it, he replied.
1: Lord Dunsany is a man who, whether you agree with him or not on any given point, is undeniably alive. He is excessively tall, loose-jointed, raw-boned, rather awkward, and encumbered with a large head and enormous hands and feet. He admits jocosely that, at home, he is generally regarded as the worst-dressed man in County Meath. He shambles along with a drooping posture, accentuated doubtless by his long and cramping experience in the trenches under Messines Ridge, but his mind is neither awkward nor drooping. He talks fluently and well, and his nature is so frank and simple that he is a very easy man to get acquainted with.

You have just heard the American drama critic, Clayton Hamilton, on the fantasy writer, Lord Dunsany. The voice was that of a modern reader. This is historyradio.org, a free radio stream, promoting knowledge of literature and history.

them, where for countless centuries the wild things of the jungle and of the plains beyond had come down to drink, the carnivora with bold and fearless majesty, the herbivora timorous, hesitating, fearful. Numa the lion was hungry. He was very hungry, and so he was quite silent now. On his way to the drinking place he had moaned often and roared not a little, but as he neared the spot where he would lie in wait for Bara the deer, or Horta the boar, or some other of the many luscious-fleshed creatures who came hither to drink, he was silent. It was a grim, a terrible silence, shot through with yellow-green light of ferocious eyes, punctuated with undulating tremors of sinuous tail. It was Pacco the zebra who came first, and Numa the lion could scarce restrain a roar of anger, for of all the plains people none are more wary than Pacco the zebra. Behind the black-striped stallion came a herd of 30 or 40 of the plump and vicious little horse-like beasts. As he neared the river, the leader paused often, cocking his ears and raising his muzzle to sniff the gentle breeze for the tell-tale scent spoor of the dread flesh-eaters. Numa shifted uneasily, drawing his hindquarters far beneath his tawny body, gathering himself for the sudden charge and the savage assault. His eyes shot hungry fire. His great muscles quivered to the excitement of the moment. Pacco came a little nearer, halted, snorted, and wheeled. There was a pattering of scurrying hoofs, and the herd was gone. But Numa the lion moved not. He was familiar with the ways of Pacco the zebra. He knew that he would return, though many times he might wheel and fly before he summoned the courage to lead his harem and his offspring to the water. There was the chance that Pacco might be frightened off entirely. Numa had seen this happen before, and so he became almost rigid lest he be the one to send them galloping waterless back to the plain. Again and again came Pacco and his family, and again did they turn and flee. But each time they came closer to the river, until at last the plump stallion dipped his velvet muzzle daintily into the water. The others, stepping warily, approached their leader. Numa selected a sleek, fat filly, and his flaming eyes burned greedily as they feasted upon her, for Numa the lion loves scarce anything better than the meat of Pacco, perhaps because Pacco is, of all the grass-eaters, the most difficult to catch. Slowly the lion rose, and as he rose, a twig snapped beneath one of his great padded paws. Like a shot from a rifle he charged upon the filly, but the snapped twig had been enough to startle the timorous quarry, so that they were in instant flight simultaneously with Numa's charge. The stallion was last, and with a prodigious leap the lion catapulted through the air to seize him. But the snapping twig had robbed Numa of his dinner, though his mighty talons raked the zebra's glossy rump, leaving 4 crimson bars across the beautiful coat. It was an angry Numa that quitted the river and prowled fierce, dangerous, and hungry into the jungle. Far from particular now was his appetite. Even Dango the hyena would have seemed a tidbit to that ravenous maw. And in this temper it was that the lion came upon the tribe of Kerchak the great ape. One does not look for Numa the lion this late in the morning. He should be lying up asleep beside his last night's kill by now. But Numa had made no kill last night. He was still hunting, hungrier than ever. The anthropoids were idling about the clearing, the first keen desire of the morning's hunger having been satisfied. Numa scented them long before he saw them. Ordinarily he would have turned away in search of other game, for even Numa respected the mighty muscles and the sharp fangs of the great bulls of the tribe of Kerchak, but today he kept on steadily toward them, his bristled snout wrinkled into a savage snarl. Without an instant's hesitation, Numa charged the moment he reached a point from where the apes were visible to him. There were a dozen or more of the hairy, man-like creatures upon the ground in a little glade. In a tree at one side sat a brown-skinned youth. He saw Numa's swift charge. He saw the apes turn and flee, huge bulls trampling upon little balus. Only a single she held her ground to meet the charge.
a young she inspired by new motherhood to the great sacrifice that her balu might escape.

0: Tarzan leaped from his perch, screaming at the flying bulls beneath and at those who squatted in the safety of surrounding trees. Had the bulls stood their ground, Numa would not have carried through that charge unless goaded by great rage or the gnawing pangs of starvation. Even then he would not have come off unscathed. If the bulls heard, they were too slow in responding, for Numa had seized the mother ape and dragged her into the jungle before the males had sufficiently collected their wits and their courage to rally in defense of their fellow. Tarzan's angry voice aroused similar anger in the breasts of the apes. Snarling and barking, they followed Numa into the dense labyrinth of foliage wherein he sought to hide himself from them. The ape man was in the lead, moving rapidly and yet with caution, depending even more upon his ears and nose than upon his eyes for information of the lion's whereabouts. The spoor was easy to follow, for the dragged body of the victim left a plain trail, blood-spattered and scentful. Even such dull creatures as you or I might easily have followed it. To Tarzan and the apes of Kerchak, it was as obvious as a cement sidewalk. Tarzan knew that they were nearing the great cat even before he heard an angry growl of warning just ahead. Calling to the apes to follow his example, he swung into a tree, and a moment later Numa was surrounded by a ring of growling beasts, well out of reach of his fangs and talons, but within plain sight of him. The carnivore crouched with his forequarters upon the she-ape. Tarzan could see that the latter was already dead, but something within him made it seem quite necessary to rescue the useless body from the clutches of the enemy and to punish him. He shrieked taunts and insults at Numa, and tearing dead branches from the tree in which he danced, hurled them at the lion. The apes followed his example. Numa roared out in rage and vexation. He was hungry, but under such conditions he could not feed. The apes, if they had been left to themselves, would doubtless soon have left the lion to peaceful enjoyment of his feast, for was not the she dead? They could not restore her to life by throwing sticks at Numa, and they might even now be feeding in quiet themselves. But Tarzan was of a different mind. Numa must be punished and driven away. He must be taught that even though he killed a Mangani, he would not be permitted to feed upon his kill. The man mind looked into the future, while the apes perceived only the immediate present. They would be content to escape today the menace of Numa, while Tarzan saw the necessity and the means as well of safeguarding the days to come. So he urged the great anthropoids on until Numa was showered with missiles that kept his head dodging and his voice pealing forth its savage protest. But still he clung desperately to his kill. The twigs and branches hurled at Numa, Tarzan soon realized, did not hurt him greatly, even when they struck him, and did not injure him at all. So the ape man looked about for more effective missiles, nor did he have to look long. An outcropping of decomposed granite not far from Numa suggested ammunition of a much more painful nature. Calling to the apes to watch him, Tarzan slipped to the ground and gathered a handful of small fragments. He knew that when once they had seen him carry out his idea, they would be much quicker to follow his lead than to obey his instructions, were he to command them to procure pieces of rock and hurl them at Numa. For Tarzan was not then king of the apes of the tribe of Kerchak. That came in later years. Now he was but a youth, though one who already had wrested for himself a place in the councils of the savage beasts among whom a strange fate had cast him. The sullen bulls of the older generation still hated him as beasts hate those of whom they are suspicious, whose scent characteristic is the scent characteristic of an alien order, and therefore of an enemy order. The younger bulls, those who had grown up through childhood as his playmates, were as accustomed to Tarzan's scent as to that of any other member of the tribe. They felt no greater suspicion of him than any other bull of their acquaintance, yet they did not love him, for they loved none outside the mating season, and the animosities aroused by other bulls during that season lasted well over until the next. They were a morose and peevish band at best. though here and there were those among them in whom germinated the primal seeds of humanity. Reversions to type, these, doubtless. Reversions to the ancient progenitor who took the first step out of apehood toward humanness, when he walked more often upon his hind feet and discovered other things for idle hands to do. So now Tarzan led where he could not yet command. He had long since discovered the apish propensity for mimicry and learned to make use of it. Having filled his arms with fragments of rotted granite, he clambered again into a tree, and it pleased him to see that the apes had followed his example. During the brief respite while they were gathering their ammunition, Numa had settled himself to feed. But scarce had he arranged himself and his kill when a sharp piece of rock hurled by the practiced hand of the ape-man struck him upon the cheek. His sudden roar of pain and rage was smothered by a volley from the apes, who had seen Tarzan's act. Numa shook his massive head and glared upward at his tormentors. For a half hour they pursued him with rocks and broken branches, and though he dragged his kill into densest thickets, yet they always found a way to reach him with their missiles, giving him no opportunity to feed, and driving him on and on. The hairless ape thing with the man scent was worst of all, for he had even the temerity to advance upon the ground to within a few yards of the lord of the jungle, that he might with greater accuracy and force hurl the sharp bits of granite and the heavy sticks at him. Time and again did Numa charge, sudden, vicious charges, but the lithe, active tormentor always managed to elude him, and with such insolent ease that the lion forgot even his great hunger in the consuming passion of his rage, leaving his meat for considerable spaces of time in vain efforts to catch his enemy. The apes and Tarzan pursued the great beast to a natural clearing, where Numa evidently determined to make a last stand, taking up his position in the center of the open space, which was far enough from any tree to render him practically immune from the rather erratic throwing of the apes, though Tarzan still found him with most persistent and aggravating frequency. This, however, did not suit the ape-man, since Numa now suffered an occasional missile with no more than a snarl, while he settled himself to partake of his delayed feast. Tarzan scratched his head, pondering some more effective method of offense, for he had determined to prevent Numa from profiting in any way through his attack upon the tribe. The man-mind reasoned against the future, while the shaggy apes thought only of their present hatred of this ancestral enemy. Tarzan guessed that should Numa find it an easy thing to snatch a meal from the tribe of Kerchak, it would be but a short time before their existence would be one living nightmare of hideous watchfulness and dread. Numa must be taught that the killing of an ape brought immediate punishment and no rewards. It would take but a few lessons to ensure the former safety of the tribe. This must be some old lion whose failing strength and agility had forced him to any prey that he could catch. But even a single lion, undisputed, could exterminate the tribe, or at least make its existence so precarious and so terrifying that life would no longer be a pleasant condition. "Let him hunt among the Gomangani," thought Tarzan. "He will find them easier prey. I will teach ferocious Numa that he may not hunt the Mangani." But how to wrest the body of his victim from the feeding lion was the first question to be solved. At last Tarzan hit upon a plan. To anyone but Tarzan of the Apes it might have seemed rather a risky plan, and perhaps it did even to him. But Tarzan rather liked things that contained a considerable element of danger. At any rate, I rather doubt that you or I would have chosen a similar plan for foiling an angry and a hungry lion. Tarzan required assistance in the scheme he had hit upon, and his assistant must be equally as brave and almost as active as he. The ape-man's eyes fell upon Taug, the playmate of his childhood, the rival in his first love, and now, of all the bulls of the tribe, the only one that might be thought to hold in his savage brain any such feeling toward Tarzan as we describe among ourselves as friendship. At least Tarzan knew Taug was courageous, and he was young and agile and wonderfully muscled. "Taug!" cried the ape man. The great ape looked up from a dead limb he was attempting to tear from a lightning-blasted tree. "Go close to Numa and worry him," said Tarzan. "Worry him until he charges. Lead him away from the body of Mamka. Keep him away as long as you can." Taug nodded. He was across the clearing from Tarzan. Resting the limb at last from the tree, he dropped to the ground and advanced toward Numa, growling and barking out his insults. The worried lion looked up and rose to his feet. His tail went stiffly erect, and Taug turned in flight, for he knew that warning signal of the charge. From behind the lion, Tarzan ran quickly toward the center of the clearing and the body of Mamka. Numa, all his eyes for Taug, did not see the ape man. Instead, he shot forward after the fleeing bull, who had turned in flight not an instant too soon, since he reached the nearest tree but a yard or two ahead of the pursuing demon. Like a cat, the heavy anthropoid scampered up the bole of his sanctuary. Numa's talons missed him by little more than inches. For a moment, the lion paused beneath the tree, glaring up at the ape and roaring until the earth trembled. Then he turned back again toward his kill, and as he did so, his tail shot once more to rigid erectness, and he charged back even more ferociously than he had come, for what he saw was the naked man-thing running toward the farther trees with the bloody carcass of his prey across a giant shoulder. The apes, watching the grim race from the safety of the trees, screamed taunts at Numa and warnings to Tarzan. The high sun, hot and brilliant, fell like a spotlight upon the actors in the little clearing, portraying them in glaring relief to the audience in the leafy shadows of the surrounding trees. The light brown body of the naked youth was all but hidden by the shaggy carcass of the killed ape, the red blood streaking his smooth hide, his muscles rolling, velvety, beneath. Behind him, the black-maned lion, head flattened, tail extended, raced a jungle thoroughbred across the sunlit clearing. Ah, but this was life! With death at his heels, Tarzan thrilled with the joy of such living as this. But would he reach the trees ahead of the rampant death so close behind? Gunto swung from a limb in a tree before him. Gunto was screaming warnings and advice. "Catch me!" cried Tarzan, and with his heavy burden leaped straight for the big bull hanging there by his hind feet and one forepaw. And Gunto caught them, the big ape man and the dead weight of the slain she-ape, caught them with one great hairy paw and whirled them upward until Tarzan's fingers closed upon a nearby branch. Beneath, Numa leaped, but Gunto, heavy and awkward as he may have appeared, was as quick as Manu the monkey, so that the lion's talons but barely grazed him, scratching a bloody streak beneath one hairy arm. Tarzan carried Mamka's corpse to a high crotch, where even Sheeta the panther could not get it. Numa paced angrily back and forth beneath the tree, roaring frightfully. He had been robbed of his kill and his revenge also. He was very savage indeed, but his despoilers were well out of his reach, and after hurling a few taunts and missiles at him, they swung away through the trees, fiercely reviling him. Tarzan thought much upon the little adventure of that day. He foresaw what might happen should the great carnivora of the jungle turn their serious attention upon the tribe of Kerchak, the great ape, but equally he thought upon the wild scramble of the apes for safety when Numa first charged among them. There is little humor in the jungle that is not grim and awful. The beasts have little or no conception of humor, but the young Englishman saw humor in many things which presented no humorous angle to his associates. Since earliest childhood he had been a searcher after fun, much to the sorrow of his fellow apes, and now he saw the humor of the frightened panic of the apes and the baffled rage of Numa even in this grim jungle adventure which had robbed Mamka of life and jeopardized that of many members of the tribe. It was but a few weeks later that Sheeta the panther made a sudden rush among the tribe and snatched a little balu from a tree where it had been hidden while its mother sought food. Sheeta got away with his small prize unmolested. Tarzan was very wroth. He spoke to the bulls of the ease with which Numa and Sheeta in a single moon had slain two members of the tribe. "They will take us all for food," he cried. "We hunt as we will through the jungle, paying no heed to approaching enemies. Even Manu the monkey does not so. He keeps two or three always watching for enemies. Pacco the zebra and Wappi the antelope have those about the herd who keep watch while the others feed, while we, the great Mangani, let Numa and Sabor and Sheeta come when they will and carry us off to feed their balus."
1: "Ahem,"
0: said Numgo.
1: "What are we to do?"
0: asked Taug. "We too should have two or three always watching for the approach of Numa and Sabor and Sheeta," replied Tarzan. "No others need we fear except Histah the snake, and if we watch for the others we will see Histah if he comes, though gliding ever so silently." And so it was that the great apes of the tribe of Kerchak posted sentries thereafter, who watched upon three sides while the tribe hunted, scattered less than had been their wont. But Tarzan went abroad alone, for Tarzan was a man-thing, and sought amusement and adventure, and such humor as the grim and terrible jungle offers to those who know it and do not fear it, a weird humor shot with blazing eyes and dappled with the crimson of life-blood. While others sought only food and love, Tarzan of the Apes sought food and joy. One day he hovered above the palisaded village of Mbonga the chief, the jet cannibal of the jungle primeval. He saw, as he had seen many times before, the witch doctor, Rabba Kega, decked out in the head and hide of Gorgo the buffalo. It amused Tarzan to see the Gomangani parading as Gorgo, but it suggested nothing in particular to him until he chanced to see stretched against the side of Mbonga's hut the skin of a lion with the head still on. Then a broad grin widened the handsome face of the savage beast youth. Back into the jungle he went until chance, agility, strength, and cunning, backed by his marvelous powers of perception, gave him an easy meal. If Tarzan felt that the world owed him a living, he also realized that it was for him to collect it, nor was there ever a better collector than this son of an English lord, who knew even less of the ways of his forebears than he did of the forebears themselves, which was nothing. It was quite dark when Tarzan returned to the village of Mbonga and took his now polished perch in the tree which overhangs the palisade upon one side of the walled enclosure. As there was nothing in particular to feast upon in the village, there was little life in the single street, for only an orgy of flesh and native beer could draw out the people of Mbonga. Tonight they sat gossiping about their cooking fires, the older members of the tribe, or if they were young, paired off in the shadows cast by the palm-thatched huts. Tarzan dropped lightly into the village, and sneaking stealthily in the concealment of the denser shadows, approached the hut of the chief Mbonga. Here he found that which he sought. There were warriors all about him, but they did not know that the feared devil god slunk noiselessly so near them, nor did they see him possess himself of that which he coveted and depart from their village as noiselessly as he had come. Later that night, as Tarzan curled himself for sleep, he lay for a long time looking up at the burning planets and the twinkling stars and at Goro the moon, and he smiled. He recalled how ludicrous the great bulls had appeared in their mad scramble for safety that day when Numa had charged among them and seized Mamka, and yet he knew them to be fierce and courageous. It was the sudden shock of surprise that always sent them into a panic, but of this Tarzan was not as yet fully aware. That was something he was to learn in the near future. He fell asleep with a broad grin upon his face. Manu the monkey awoke him in the morning by dropping discarded bean pods upon his upturned face from a branch a short distance above him. Tarzan looked up and smiled. He had been awakened thus before many times. He and Manu were fairly good friends, their friendship operating upon a reciprocal basis. Sometimes Manu would come running early in the morning to awaken Tarzan and tell him that Bara the deer was feeding close at hand, or that Horta the boar was asleep in a mud hole hard by, And in return Tarzan broke open the shells of the harder nuts and fruits for Manu, or frightened away Histah the snake and Sheeta the panther. The sun had been up for some time, and the tribe had already wandered off in search of food. Manu indicated the direction they had taken with a wave of his hand and a few piping notes of his squeaky little voice. "Come, Manu," said Tarzan, "and you will see that which shall make you dance for joy and squeal your wrinkled little head off. Come, follow Tarzan of the Apes." With that he set off in the direction Manu had indicated, and above him, chattering, scolding, and squealing, skipped Manu the monkey. Across Tarzan's shoulders was the thing he had stolen from the village of Mbonga the chief the evening before. The tribe was feeding in the forest beside the clearing where Gunto and Taug and Tarzan had so harassed Numa and finally taken away from him the fruit of his kill. Some of them were in the clearing itself. In peace and content they fed, for were there not three sentries, each watching upon a different side of the herd? Tarzan had taught them this, and though he had been away for several days hunting alone, as he often did, or visiting at the cabin by the sea, they had not as yet forgotten his admonitions, and if they continued for a short time longer to post sentries, it would become a habit of their tribal life, and thus be perpetuated indefinitely. But Tarzan, who knew them better than they knew themselves, was confident that they had ceased to place the watchers about them the moment that he had left them, and now he planned not only to have a little fun at their expense, but to teach them a lesson in preparedness, which, by the way, is even a more vital issue in the jungle than in civilized places. That you and I exist today must be due to the preparedness of some shaggy anthropoid of the Oligocene. Of course, the apes of Kerchak were always prepared after their own way. Tarzan had merely suggested a new and additional safeguard. Gunto was posted today at the north of the clearing. He squatted in the fork of a tree from where he might view the jungle for quite a distance about him. It was he who first discovered the enemy. A rustling in the undergrowth attracted his attention, and a moment later he had a partial view of a shaggy mane and tawny yellow back. Just a glimpse it was through the matted foliage beneath him, but it brought from Gunto's leathern lungs a shrill "Kreeg!" which is the ape for beware or danger. Instantly the tribe took up the cry until "Kreeg!" rang through the jungle about the clearing as apes swung quickly to places of safety among the lower branches of the trees, and the great bulls hastened in the direction of Gunto. And then into the clearing strode Numa the lion, majestic and mighty, and from a deep chest issued the moan and the cough and the rumbling roar that set stiff hairs to bristling from the shaggy craniums down the length of mighty spines. Inside the clearing Numa paused, and on the instant there fell upon him from the trees nearby a shower of broken rock and dead limbs torn from age-old trees. A dozen times he was hit, and then the apes ran down and gathered other rocks, pelting him unmercifully. Numa turned to flee, but his way was barred by a fusillade of sharp-cornered missiles, and then, upon the edge of the clearing, great Taug met him with a huge fragment of rock as large as a man's head, and down went the lord of the jungle beneath the stunning blow. With shrieks and roars and loud barkings, the great apes of the tribe of Kerchak rushed upon the fallen lion. Sticks and stones and yellow fangs menaced the still form. In another moment, before he could regain consciousness, Numa would be battered and torn until only a bloody mass of broken bones and matted hair remained of what had once been the most dreaded of jungle creatures. But even as the sticks and stones were raised above him, and the great fangs bared to tear him, there descended like a plummet from the trees above a diminutive figure with long white whiskers and a wrinkled face. Square upon the body of Numa it alighted, and there it danced and screamed and shrieked out its challenge against the bulls of Kerchak. For an instant they paused, paralyzed by the wonder of the thing. It was Manu the monkey, Manu the little coward, and here he was daring the ferocity of the great Mangani, hopping about upon the carcass of Numa the lion, and crying out that they must not strike it again. and when the bulls paused, Manu reached down and seized a tawny ear. With all his little might, he tugged upon the heavy head until slowly it turned back, revealing the tousled black head and clean-cut profile of Tarzan of the Apes. Some of the older apes were for finishing what they had commenced, but Taug, sullen, mighty Taug, sprang quickly to the ape-man's side, and straddling the unconscious form, warned back those who would have struck his childhood playmate. And Teeka, his mate, came too, taking her place with bared fangs at Taug's side. Others followed their example, until at last Tarzan was surrounded by a ring of hairy champions who would permit no enemy to approach him. It was a surprised and chastened Tarzan who opened his eyes to consciousness a few minutes later. He looked about him at the surrounding apes, and slowly there returned to him a realization of what had occurred. Gradually a broad grin illuminated his features. His bruises were many, and they hurt, but the good that had come from his adventure was worth all that it had cost. He had learned, for instance, that the apes of Kerchak had heeded his teaching, and he had learned that he had good friends among the sullen beasts whom he had thought without sentiment. He had discovered that Manu the monkey, even little cowardly Manu, had risked his life in his defense. It made Tarzan very glad to know these things, but at the other lesson he had been taught he reddened. He had always been a joker, the only joker in the grim and terrible company. But now, as he lay there, half dead from his hurts, he almost swore a solemn oath forever to forego practical joking. Almost, but not quite.

You have just heard A Tarzan Story entitled, The Lion, by Edgar Rice Burroughs. 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

From the deck of any vessel passing up the southeast coast of Mindanao, the voyager can see the gold-crowned summit of Apo, rising like a gilded cone high above the dense vegetation of the island at its base. Next to Luzon, on which the city of Manila is situated, Mindanao is the largest of all the islands of the Philippine archipelago, lying as it does far to the southeast and near the Sulu Islands. The Moros, as the venturesome Sulus are called, invaded Mindanao more than 200 years ago, and gradually crept farther and farther along the coasts and up the river valleys, waging intermittent warfare against the Visayans, who had come from the west to settle on the island, and against the natives that lived inland, and keeping up constant relentless war upon the Spaniards, who claimed the sovereignty of the island. There are few islands of its size in the world, where so many different kinds of people live, and perhaps no other where so many wild deeds have been done, until within the last 2 years a man's will there has been likely to be his only law. Nature has done much for the island. The soil is of incalculable richness. Fruits and grains grow luxuriantly where the ground is turned over, and as if to make the natives laugh at the need of such labor, the forests yield fruits and nuts with lavish generosity. Deer and buffalo run wild, and numberless varieties of pigeons live in the trees. Mount Apo, in the extreme southeastern part of the island, and almost upon the coast, is the loftiest mountain in the archipelago. Its height is usually estimated to be not far from 10,000 feet. A spiral of steam drifting up from the sulfur-crowned summit of the mountain shows that fires still linger in its bosom. But for many years it has been quiet, and at no time does history show that it has broken forth in fury to wreak the awful destruction that is written down against some of the volcanoes of these islands. My work as a naturalist had several times brought me where I could see Apo, and each time I had been more and more fascinated by it, and more desirous of climbing to its top. When I began to talk of making the ascent, though, I found it would be no easy matter. Not only were the sides of the mountain said to be steep, and the forests which clothed them impassable, but there were mysterious dangers to be encountered. Men who had gone with me anywhere else I had asked them had affairs of their own to attend to when I spoke of climbing Apo, or else flatly refused to go. I was told that no man that started up the mountain had ever come back. Enormous pythons drew their green bodies over its sides. Man-apes lived in its upper forests, whose strength no human being could meet. Devils and goblins lurked in the crevices below the summit. And above all, and most terrible of all, there was a spirit of the mountain whose face to see was death. My questions as to how they knew all these things, if no man had lived to come back from the mountain, had no effect. This was not a case for logic. It was one of those where instinct ruled. There is a queer little animal, something like a sable, which is peculiar to Mindanao. The natives call it Gato del Monte, which means mountain cat. I wanted to get some specimens of this animal, and also a variety of pigeon which they call the stabbed dove, because it has a tuft of bright red feathers like a splash of blood upon its otherwise snow-white breast. To get these, I settled myself in a native village a few miles inland from the town of Dinagao, on the west shore of the Gulf of Davao. Mount Apo towered just above this place, and I meant to climb its sides before I left the valley. After the Bagobos, in whose village I was living, found that all their tales of the terrible dangers on Apo did not dissuade me from tempting them, three of the men agreed to pilot me as far up the mountainside as they ever went, and to carry there for me a sufficient supply of food to last me, as they evidently believed, as long as I should need food. One of them, the best guide and carrier I had found on the whole island, had screwed his courage up to where he had promised to go farther with me. But the morning of our start, a quago bird flew across our path and hooted, and that settled the matter.
such an ominous portent as that no intelligent Bagobo could be expected to disregard. The men hardly could be got to carry my luggage as far as they had agreed, and as soon as they had put the things down, they bade me a hasty farewell and scuttled down the mountain as fast as their legs could carry them. I slept that night where the men had left me, and set out early the next morning, hoping to get to the top of the mountain and back to the same place before night overtook me. The climb was more than hard for the first mile, harder than I had even feared. The forest grew so dense as to be practically impassable, and I finally took to the bed of a rocky stream, up which the travelling, although dangerous, was not so hard. In time, though, by scrambling up this watercourse, I passed beyond the tree line, and then, where there was only shrubbery, it was fairly easy to get along. I could see above the vegetation now, and the view even from here would have repaid me for all my effort. The side of the mountain swept down in a majestic curve from my feet to the sea. At its base was Dinagao, and far up the coast, Davao. Beyond them lay the blue waters of the Gulf of Davao, and far across this, showing only as a line of deeper blue upon the water, the mountain ranges of the eastern peninsula. The bushes through which I waded were bent down with the ripe berries which grew on them. A herd of small dark brown deer feeding among the bushes hardly moved out of my way. I wondered at their tameness, but thought it must be because no man had ever come within their sight before. Above the bushes there was a zone of rock, broken in places into huge boulders, and then between this and the cone was the sulphur field, glowing, now that I was near enough to see it, with a richness of colouring such as no painter's palette could reproduce, from darkest green to deepest blue, through all the tints and shades of yellow, the colour scheme went, with here and there a touch of rose. I had stopped a moment to get breath, and to gaze at the wonderful scene before me, when there came into it, and stood still between two great rocks, as a living picture might have stepped up into its frame, a woman, the strangest to look at that I have ever seen. She was young and slender. She was dressed in a simple, dark brown hemp-cloth garment, which fell from neck to feet, and her round, young arms were bare to the shoulder. It took me a full minute before I could realize what it was which made her look so strange to me. Then I knew. It had been so long since I had seen a white woman that I did not know one when I saw her. This woman's face and arms were as white as mine, much whiter indeed, for I was tanned by months of Asiatic sun, and the hair which fell about her shoulders and down below her waist was white, not light or golden, but white. For once in my life, I am willing to confess, my nerves went back on me, and I could think of nothing but what the natives in the village at the foot of the mountain had told me. Pythons and man-apes and devils I had seen no trace of, but here, beyond question, was the spirit of the mountain. A stout, pointed staff of iron wood, which I had been carrying to help me in my scramble up the mountain, slipped from my hand and fell clattering to the rocks. The woman turned her head toward the spot from which the sound had come, as if she heard the noise of the stick upon the stones. But although we were only a little way from each other, there was no expression in her face to indicate that she saw me. Then she spoke, "Madre!" There was no answer, and she called again, clearer and louder, "Madre!" There was a sound of swift steps on the stones, and a moment later another woman, an older woman, came from behind one of the rocks. As if in answer to some question in the girl's face, the woman looked down and saw me. In an instant she had sprung before the younger woman, as if to hide her from me. There are some women in the world whose very manner carries with it an impression of power. Such was the woman whom I saw before me now. Not young, dark of skin, clad only in the simplest possible hemp-cloth garment, there was in her face a dignity which could not but win instant recognition. "Who are you?" she asked in Spanish, "and why do you come here?" I told her as simply and as plainly as I could who I was, and why I had come up the mountain. She kept her place in front of the girl, screening her from sight during all the time that we were talking. When I had finished, she stood silent for a moment, as if thinking what to do.
"Since you have come here," she said at last, "where I had thought no one would ever come, and have learned what I had hoped no one would ever know, you will not, I feel sure, deny me an opportunity to tell you enough of the reason why two women live in this wild place, so that I hope you will help them to keep their secret. May I ask you to go with us to the place which we call home?" I said I would be glad to go without having the slightest idea where we were going. I should have said it just the same, I think, if I had known she was going to lead me straight down into the crater of the volcano. "Elena," the older woman said, speaking to the girl. Then she said something else, in a native dialect which I did not understand. The girl came out from the place where she had been hidden, and passed behind the rocks. When I saw her face now, I saw what I had not perceived before. She was blind. When the girl had gone a little time, the woman said, "Will you follow me?" She waited until I had climbed up to where she stood, and then led the way around the rock behind which the girl had disappeared. A well-defined path led from that place down into the dwarfed vegetation, and then through that to the forest beyond. The girl was already some distance down this path, walking rather slowly, as blind people walk, but steadily, and with fingers outstretched here and there to touch the bushes on each side. We followed. Where the trees began to be tall enough to furnish shelter, my guide stopped, pushed aside the branches of what appeared to be an impenetrable thicket, and motioned me to follow her through. The girl had disappeared again. The opening through which we went was so thoroughly hidden that I might have gone past it 50 times and never suspected it was there, or thought that the path down which we had come was anything but a deer track. Another short path led us to a cleared space in the forest in which a long, low house of bamboo and thatch had been built. A herd of deer was feeding near the house. Those directly in our path moved lazily out of the way. The others did not stir. I knew then why the deer that I had seen as I had come up the mountain were so tame. A broad porch was built against one side of the house, and under this were hung fiber hammocks. The woman pointed me to one of these hammocks, and leaving me there went into the house. When she came back, she brought two gourds filled with some kind of homemade wine and two wooden cups. The girl, coming just behind her, brought a basket of fruit, which the woman took from her and placed upon a bamboo stand beside my hammock. Then, filling one of the cups from a gourd, she drank half its contents and set the cup down, fixing her eyes on mine as she did so. I knew enough of native customs by this time to understand what this meant. If I took the cup which she had drunk from and drank, I was a guest of the house and bound in honor to do it no harm. If I poured wine from the other gourd into another cup and drank, I was under obligations as a guest only while I was under the roof. I took the cup from the table and drank the half portion of wine which she had left in it. "Thank you," the woman said. "I will trust you." Then, sitting on a bamboo stool near my hammock, she began to talk. Only at times, as she told me her story, she would rise and walk up and down the porch, as if she could tell me some things easier walking than when sitting still. Much of what she told me I shall not write down here, but enough for an understanding of the strange things which followed. "My home was once in," she said, naming one of the most important towns in the island. "My father was a Spanish officer, rich, proud, and powerful. My mother was a Visayan woman. When I was little more than a girl, my parents married me to a Spanish officer much older than myself. So far as I knew then what love was, I thought I loved him. Afterward, I came to know. Among the prisoners brought into my husband's care, there came one day a Moro whose life, for some reason, had been spared longer than was the lot of most prisoners. I told myself, the first time I saw this man, that he was the noblest-looking man I had ever seen, and since that time I have never seen his equal. Chance made it possible for us to meet and speak, and then, in a little while, I came to know what love really is. One day I learned that the Moro prisoner was to be beheaded. The next day, word had come that a Spanish prisoner whom the Moros had captured some time before, with the hope of whose ransom this man had been held, had been killed. That night, the woman was walking the floor of the porch now. I killed my husband while he was asleep, set the man I loved free, and we fled the city. By day we hid in the forests,
and walked by night until we came to a part of the island where the Moros lived. Nicomedis brought me to the town which had been his home, and we were married and lived there. Elena is our child. You have seen her." I realized now the truth about the girl, her strange appearance, the color of her skin and eyes and hair. In my travels through the islands, I had once or twice seen other albino children. The woman had sat down again. Our life in the Moro town was never wholly comfortable. My husband's people distrusted me. I was of a different faith and from a hostile race. They would rather he would have chosen a wife of his own people. When the child was born, things grew worse. Some said the tribe would never win in war while the child lived. It was a curse. Then came a year when the plague raged among the Moros as it had never been known to do, terrible as some of its visits before that time had been. One day, a slave, whose life Nicomedis once had saved when his master would have beaten the man to death, came to our house and told us that the people of the town were coming to kill us all, that the curse might be removed and the plague stayed. My husband would have stood up to fight them all until he himself was killed, but for the sake of the child, and because I begged him not to leave us alone, he did not. Again we fled into the forest, and because the trees and the beasts and the birds were kinder to us than any men, we said we would come up here, where we knew no man dare come, and would live our lives here. 8 years ago, my husband died. The woman was walking the porch again, and sometimes she waited a long time between the sentences of her story. We buried him out there, pointing to where the forest came up to one side of the enclosure. It is easy for us to live here. We have everything we need. We have never been disturbed before. Only once, years ago, did any of the natives come as far up the mountain as this, and it was easy for us to frighten them, so that no one had dared to come since then. You are the only living person who knows our secret. Shall we know that it is to be safe with you?" For answer, I filled the wooden cup from the gourd again, drank half the contents, and handed the cup to her to drink the rest. "I thank you," she said. "My life has had enough of sin and suffering in it, so that I had hoped it may not have more of either." "I would not have you think that I am complaining," she said hastily a moment later, as if she was afraid I would get that impression. "I am not. I do not regret one day of my life. My hands are stained with what people call crime, and my heart knows all the weight which grief can lay upon a heart. But the joy of my life while my husband lived paid for it all. To have been loved by him, as I was loved, was well worth crime and grief." "Why do you not go away from here?" I asked. "Why not leave this country entirely, and go to some new land where you would be free from danger? I will help you to get away." "We know nothing of other lands," she said. "We should be helpless there. We are better here. Besides," a moment later, "his grave," pointing out toward the trees, "is here." It had grown dark as we talked, the thick, dead darkness of a Philippine forest night. The deer on the ground outside the porch had lain down and curled their heads around beside them and gone to sleep. Enormous bats flew past the house. We could not see them, but we felt the air which their huge wings set in motion. The woman lighted a little torch of viao nuts. Elena came out of the house, walked across the porch, and disappeared in the darkness, going toward the forest. "Ought she to go?" I asked. "Will she not be lost or hurt?" "Did you not understand it all?" the girl's mother said. "She is blind only in the daytime. At night she sees as readily as you and I do by day." In a few minutes the girl came back with her hands filled with fresh picked fruit. She gave me this, and her mother brought out from the house such simple food as she could provide. "You will sleep here tonight," she said, and left me. The next day I went to the top of the mountain, and after that, by making two trips to my camp, brought up all the articles which had been left there, including some blankets, a gun and ammunition, some food and some medicines. These I asked the woman of the mountain, as I called her to myself, to let me give to her. She took them and thanked me. I stayed there that night, and the next day said goodbye to the two strange women and went down the mountain. When I reached my house in the village, I found my neighbors getting ready to divide my property among themselves.
since they were satisfied I would never return to claim it. They did not think it strange that I came back empty-handed. That I had come back at all was a wonder. For the sake of the security of the two women, I let it be known that I had seen strange sights on the volcano's top, and that it was a perilous journey to climb its sides. I planned to stay in the village some weeks longer. My house, like most of the native habitations, was built of bamboo, and was set upon posts several feet above the ground. I lived alone. One night, about a month after my return, I woke from a sound sleep, choking. Someone's hand was pressed tightly over my mouth, and another hand on my breast held me down, motionless, upon my sleeping mat. "Don't speak," someone whispered into my ear. "Don't make a sound. Lie perfectly quiet until you understand all that I am saying. The natives have banded themselves together to kill you tonight. They believe the village has been cursed ever since you came down from Mount Apo, and that you are the cause of it." I could see now that there had been a growing coldness toward me on the part of the people ever since I had come back, and there had been evil luck too. The chief's best horse had cast himself and had to be killed. Two men out hunting had fallen into the hands of a hostile tribe and been boloed. Game had been unusually scarce, and a quago bird had hooted three nights in succession. "They are coming here tonight to burn your house," the same voice whispered, "and kill you with their spears if you try to escape the flames. No matter how I knew or how we came, there is no time to lose. You cannot stop to bring anything with you. Come outside the house at once, as noiselessly as possible, and Elena will lead us to where you can escape." The hands were taken from my mouth and body, and I felt that I was alone. A few moments later, outside the house, when I stepped from the ladder to the ground, a hand, a woman's hand, grasped mine firmly. "Do not be afraid to follow," the same voice whispered. "Elena will lead the way, and will tell us of anything in the path." The hand gave a tug at mine, and I followed. We were in absolute darkness. Sometimes the frond of a giant fern brushed against my cheek, or the sharp-pointed leaf of a palm stung my face, but that was all. The girl led us steadily onward through the forest. "Stop," she said once, "and look back." I turned my face in the direction from which we had come. A ray of light shone in the darkness, and quickly became a blaze. It was my house on fire. With the light of the fire came the sound of savage cries, and shouts of the men watching with poised spears about the burning house. In the dim light which the fire cast where we stood, I could make out the forms of my two companions. A black cloth bound around the girl's head hid her white hair. In the dark, her eyes, so blank in the daylight, glowed like two stars. She held her mother by the hand, and the older woman's other hand grasped mine. I looked at the girl and thought of Nidia, leading the fugitives from out Pompeii to safety. Before the light of the fire had died, we were on our way again. It seemed to me as if we walked in the darkness of the forest for hours, but after a little we were following a beaten track. At times the girl told us to step over a tree fallen across the path, or warned us that we were to cross a stream. At last we came out on the hard sand of the ocean beach, and reached the water's edge. Freed from the forest's shade, the darkness was less dense. I could make out the surface of the water, and out on it, a little way, some dark object. The girl spoke to her mother in their native tongue. "There is a banca," the woman said, pointing out over the water to the boat. "No matter whose it is. Swim out to it, pull up the anchor, and before day comes, you can be safe." I tried to thank her. "I am glad we could do it," she said simply. "I am glad if we could do good." Then they left me and went back up the beach into the darkness.

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In 1894, Arthur Morrison, a journalist born and raised in the East End of London, published a collection of short stories he called Tales of Mean Street. The gritty stories attracted considerable attention. Now, on HistoryRadio.org, The Red Cow Anarchists, by Arthur Morrison.

The Red Cow anarchist group no longer exists. Its leading spirit appears no more among his devoted comrades, and without him they are ineffectual. He was but a young man, this leading spirit. His name, by the by, was Socha. But of his commanding influence among the older but unlettered men about him, read and judge. For themselves, they had long been plunged, read and judge. For themselves, they had long been plunged in a beery apathy, neither regard.

0: old Baker remained to garrison the stronghold. He was a long bankrupt tradesman with invisible resources and no occupation but this, and no known lodging but the Red Cow snuggery. There he remained all day and every day, holding the fort, as he put it, with his nose, a fiery signal of possession, never 2 feet from the rim of his pot, while Jerry Shand was carrying heavy loads in Columbia Market, while Gunno Polson was running for a bookmaker in Fleet Street, while Snorky was, wherever his instinct took him, doing whatever paid best and keeping out of trouble as long as he could. And while the rest of the group, 2 or 3, picked a living out of the London heap in ways and places unspecified. But at evening they joined old Baker, and they filled their snuggery. Their talk was rarely of politics, and never of social problems. Present and immediate facts filled their whole field of contemplation. Their accounts were kept, and their references to pecuniary matters were always stated in terms of liquid measure. Thus, fourpence was never spoken of in the common way. It was a quart, and a quart was the monetary standard of the community, even as tuppence was a pint, and 8 pence was half a gallon. It was Snorky who discovered Sotcher, and it was with Snorky that that revolutionary appeared before the Red Cow group with his message of enlightenment. Snorky, who was christened something else that nobody knew or cared about, had a trick of getting into extraordinary and unheard-of places in his daily quest of quartz, and he had met Sotcher in a loft at the top of a house in Berners Street, Shadwell. It was a loft where the elect of anarchism congregated nightly, and where everybody lectured all the others. Sotcher was a very young anarchist, restless by reason of not being sufficiently listened to, and glad to find outsiders to instruct and to impress with a full sense of his sombre, mystic daredevilry. Therefore, he came to the Red Cow with Snorky to spread, as he said, the light. He was not received with enthusiasm, perhaps because of a certain unlaundered aspect of person, remarkable even to them of the Red Cow group. Grease was his chief exterior characteristic, and his thick hair, turning up over his collar, seemed to have lain for long unharried of brush or comb. His face was a sebaceous trickle of long features, and on his hands there was a murky deposit that looked like scales. He wore, in all weathers, a long black coat with a rectangular rent in the skirt, and his throat he clipped in a brown neckerchief that on a time had been of the right anarchist red. But no want of welcome could abash him. Here, indeed, he had an audience that did not lecture on its own account, a crude audience that might take him at his own valuation. So he gave it to that crude audience, hot and strong. They and he were the salt of the earth, bullied, plundered and abused, down with everything that wasn't down already. And so forth, and so on. His lectures were continued. Every night it was the same as every other, and each several chapter of his discourse was a repetition of the one before. Slowly the Red Cow group came round. Plainly other people were better off than they, and certainly each man found it hard to believe that anybody else was more deserving than himself. "Why are we poor?" asked Sotcher, leaning forward and jerking his extended palm from one to another, as though attempting a hasty collection. "I ask you straight, why are we poor? Why is it, my friends, that often and often you'll find you ain't got a penny in your pocket, not for to get a crust of bread or half a pint of reasonable refreshment? How is that happens? Again, I ask, how?" Snorky, with a feeling that an answer was expected from somebody, presently murmured, "No mugs," which encouraged Gunno Polson to suggest, "Back as all stony broke." Jerry Shand said nothing, but reflected on the occasional result of a day on the loose. Old Baker neither spoke nor thought.
1: "I tell you, me friends, it's 'cause of the rotten state of society. Why do you allow the lazy, idle, dirty, do-nothing upper classes, as they call themselves, to reap all the benefits of your toil, while you slave and slave to keep them in luxury and starve yourselves? Why don't you go and take your shares of the wealth lying around you?

0: There was another pause. Gunnar Poulsen looked at his friends, one after another, spat emphatically, and said,
1: "Coppers. Because of the brute force as the privileged classes is edged themselves in with, that's all. Because of the paid myrmidons armed and kept to make slaves of the people. Because of the magistrates and police. Then why not get rid of the magistrates and police? They're no good, are they? Who wants them? I ask, who?"
0: "They are a nuisance," admitted Snorky, who had done a little time himself. He was a mere groundling and persisted in regarding the proceedings as simple conversation instead of an oration with pauses at the proper places.
1: "Nobody wants them. Nobody as is any good. They don't have them, me friends. Don't have them. It all rests with you. Don't have no magistrates, nor police, nor government, nor parliament, nor monarchy, nor county council, nor nothing. Make a clean sweep of them. Blow them up. Then you'll have your rights. The time's coming, I tell you. It's coming. Take my word for it. Now you toil and slave. Then everybody will have to work, whether he likes it or not. And 2 hours of work a day will be all you'll have to do."
0: Old Baker looked a little alarmed and for a moment paused in his smoking.
1: 2 hours a day at most, that's all, and all you're once provided for, free and liberal.
0: Some of the group gave a licorice look across the bar.
1: No authority, no government, no privilege and nothing to interfere. Free contract between man and man, subject to free revision and change.
0: "What's that?" demanded Jerry Shand, who was the slowest convert.
1: "Why, that," Sodger explained, "means that everybody can make what arrangements with his fellow man he likes for to carry on the business of life. But nothing can't bind you. You chuck over the arrangement if it suits best."
0: "Oh," said Gunnar Poulsen musingly, rotating his pot horizontally before him to stir the beer.
1: "That'd be handy sometimes.
2: They call it Welshing now."
0: The light spread fast and free, and in a few nights the Red Cow group was a very promising little bed of anarchy. Sotcher was at pains to have it reported at two places west of Tottenham Court Road and at another in Dean Street, Soho, that at last a comrade had secured an excellent footing with a party of the proletariat of East London, hitherto looked on as hopeless material. More, that an early manifestation of activity might be expected in that quarter. Such activity had been held advisable of late, in view of certain extraditions. And such as discourse at the Red Cow turned, lightly and easily, toward the question of explosives. "Anybody could make them," he explained. "Nothing simpler with care." And here he posed at large in the character of mysterious desperado, the wonder and admiration of all the Red Cow group. They should buy acid, he said, of the strongest sort, and twice as much sulfuric acid. The shops where they sold photographic materials were best and cheapest for these things, and no questions were asked. They should mix the acids, and there it was, a terrible explosive. You handled it with care and poured it on brick dust or dry sand or anything of that sort that would soak it up, and then it could be used with safety to the operator. The group listened with rapt attention, more than one pot stopping halfway on its passage mouthwards. Then Jerry Shand wanted to know if Sotcher had ever blown up anything or anybody himself. The missionary admitted that that glory had not been his.
1: "I'm one of the teachers, me friends, one of the pioneers that goes to show the way for the active workers like you. I only come to explain the principles and set you in the right road to the social revolution so as you may get your rights at last. It's for you to act."
0: Then he explained that action might be taken in two ways, either individually or by mutual aid in the group. Individual work was much to be preferred, being safer, but a particular undertaking often necessitated cooperation. But that was for the workers to settle, as the occasion arose. However, one thing must be remembered. If the group operated, each man must be watchful of the rest,
2: There must be no half measures, no timorousness. Any comrade wavering, temporizing, or behaving in any way suspiciously must be straightway suppressed. There must be no mistake about that. It was desperate and glorious work, and there must be desperate and rapid methods, both of striking and guarding. These things he made clear in his best conspirator's manner, with nods and scowls and a shaken forefinger, as of one accustomed to oversetting empires. The men of the Red Cow group looked at each other and spat thoughtfully. Then a comrade asked what had better be blown up first. Socher's opinion was that there was most glory in blowing up people, in a crowd or at a theatre. But a building was safer, as there was more chance of getting away. Of buildings, a public office was probably to be preferred, something in Whitehall, say, or a bank. Nobody seemed to have tried a bank. He offered the suggestion now. Of course, there were not many public buildings in the East End, but possibly the group would like to act in their own neighbourhood. It would be a novelty and would attract notice. The question was one for their own decision, independent freedom of judgment being the right thing in these matters. There were churches, of course, and the factories of the bloated capitalist. Particularly, he might suggest, the gasworks close by. There was a large gasometer abutting on the street, and probably an explosion there would prove tremendously effective, putting the lights out everywhere and attracting great attention in the papers. That was glory. Jerry Shand hazarded a remark about the lives of the men in the gasworks, but Socher explained that that was a trivial matter. Revolutions were never accomplished without bloodshed, and a few casual lives were not to be weighed in the balance against the glorious consummation of the social upheaval. He repeated his contention when some weaker comrade spoke of the chance of danger to the operator, and repeated it with the proper scorn of the soft-handed pusillanimity that shrank from danger to life and limb in the cause. Look at the glory, and consider the hundredfold vengeance on the enemy in the day to come. The martyr's crown was his, who should die at the post of duty. His eloquence prevailed. There were murmurs no more.
1: "Here, tell us the name of the stuff again,"
2: broke out Gunnar Paulsen, resolutely feeling for a pencil and paper.
1: "Blimey, I'll make some tomorrow."
2: He wrote down the name of the ingredients with much spelling.
1: "Thick, yellow, oily stuff, ain't it, what you make?"
2: he asked.
1: "Yes, and keep it cool."
2: The group broke up, stern and resolute, and Socher strode to his home exultant, a man of power. For the next night or two, the enthusiasm at the Red Cow was unbounded. There was no longer any questioning of principles or action. Every man was an eager anarchist, strong and devoted in the cause. The little chemical experiment was going on well, Gunnar Paulsen reported, with confident nods and winks. Socher repeated his discourse as a matter of routine to maintain the general ardour, which had, however, to endure a temporary check as the result of a delicate inquiry of Snorky's as to what funds might be expected from headquarters. "For there were no funds," said Socher, somewhat surprised at the question.
1: "What?"
2: demanded Jerry Shand, opening his mouth and putting down his pipe.
1: "Ain't we going to get nothing for all this?"
2: They would get the glory, Socher assured him, and the consciousness of striking a mighty blow at this and that and the other, but that was all. And instantly the faces of the group grew long.
1: "But," said old Baker, "I thought all you blokes always got something from the committee."
2: There was no committee and no funds. There was nothing but glory and victory and triumph and the social revolution and things of that kind. For a little the comrades looked at each other awkwardly, but they soon regained their cheerfulness with zeal no whit abated. The sitting closed with promises of an early gathering for the next night. But when the next night came, Socher was later than usual.
1: "Hello," shouted Gunnar Paulsen as he entered. "Here you are at last. We've had to do important business without you. See," he added in a lower tone, "here's the stuff."
2: And he produced an old physic bottle, nearly full of thick, yellowish fluid. Socher started back half a pace and slightly paled.
1: "Don't shake it," he whispered hoarsely. "Don't shake it, for God's sake. What do you bring it here for like that? It's awful stuff. Blimey."
0: He looked uneasily about the group and wiped his forehead with the back of his hand.
1: I thought you'd get the job over soon as the stuff was ready. Here, my God," he squeaked under his breath. "Don't put it down hard on the table like that. It's such awful stuff."
0: He wiped his forehead again, and still standing, glanced once more apprehensively round the circle of impassive faces. Then, after a pause, he asked with an effort,
1: What you going to do now?"
3: "Blow up the bleeding gasworks, of course," answered Gunnar Poulsen complacently. "Here's a penneth of silver sand, and a backer canister, and some wire, and a big cracker with a long touch paper, so as to stick out the canister lid. That ought to set it off, oughtn't it? Here, you pour the stuff over the sand, don't you?"
0: And he pulled out the cork and made ready to mix.
1: "Hold on, hold on! Don't! Wait a bit, for God's sake!" cried Sotcher in a sweat of terror. You don't know what awful stuff it is. So help me, you don't. You'll blow us all up if you don't keep it still. You want some other things. I'll go and..."
0: But Jerry Shand stood grimly against the door.
3: "This here conspiracy'll have to be gone through proper," he said. "We can't have no waverers, nor blokes what want to clear out in the middle of it, and perhaps go and tell the police. Them sort we has to suppress, see? There's all the stuff there, me lad, and you know it. What's more, it's you as has got to put it up agin the gasworks and set it off."
2: The hapless sodger turned a yellower pallor and asked faintly,
1: "Me? Why me?"
3: "All done regular and proper," Jerry replied. "'Fore you come, we voted it by ballot, all square. If you'd have come earlier, you'd have had to vote yourself."
0: Sotcher pushed at Jerry's shoulder despairingly.
1: "I won't! I won't!" he gasped. "Let me go! It ain't fair! I wasn't here! Let me go!"
3: "None of your shoving, young man," said Jerry severely. "None of your shoving, else I'll have to punch you on the jaw. You're a bleeding nice conspirator, you are. It's pretty plain we can't depend on you. And you know what that means, eh? Don't ya? You're one of the sort as has to be suppressed. That's what it means. Here, have a drink of this beer and see if that can't put a little heart in ya. You got to do it, so you might as well do it cheerful.
1: Snorky, give him a drink."
0: But the wretched revolutionary would not drink. He sank in a corner, the furthest from the table where Gunnar Poulsen was packing his dreadful canister, a picture of stupefied affright. Presently he thought of the bar, a mere yard of counter in an angle of the room with a screen standing above it, and conceived a wild notion of escape by scrambling over. But scarce had he risen ere the watchful Jerry divined his purpose.
3: "Hold him, Snorky," he said. "Keep him in the corner. And if he won't drink that beer, pour it over his head."
0: Snorky obeyed, gravely and conscientiously, and the bedraggled Sotcher, cowed from protest, whined and sobbed desolately. When all was ready, Jerry Shand said,
3: "I suppose it's no good asking you to do it willing, like a man."
1: "Let me go. I ain't well, so help me, I ain't. I might do it wrong. I'm a teacher, a speaker, and not the active branch, so help me. Put it off for tonight. Wait till tomorrow. I ain't well, and you're very hard on me."
3: "Desperate work, desperate ways," Jerry replied laconically. "You're behaving very suspicious, and you're rebelling agin the orders of the group. There's only one physic for that, ain't there, in the rules? You've got to be suppressed. Question is, how?" "We'll have to kill him, quiet, somehow," he proceeded, turning to the group. "Quiet and quick. It's my belief he's spying for the police and wants to get out to split on us. Question is, how to do for him?"
0: Sotcher rose, a staring spectre. He opened his mouth to call, but there came forth from it only a dry murmur. Hands were across his mouth at once, and he was forced back into the corner. One suggested a clasp knife at the throat, another a stick in his neckerchief, twisted to throttling point. But in the end, it was settled that it would be simpler and would better destroy all traces to dispatch him in the explosion, to tie him to the canister, in fact. A convulsive movement under the men's hands decided them to throw more beer on Sotcher's face, for he seemed to be fainting. Then his pockets were invaded by Gunnar Poulsen, who turned out each in succession.
3: "You won't have no use for money where you're going," he observed callously. "Besides, it'll be blowed to bits and no use to nobody. Look at the bloke at Greenwich, how his things was blowed away. Hello? Here's 2 half-crowns and some tanners. 7 and 3 altogether with the brands. This is a bloke what ain't got no funds. This'll be divided on 3 and equal principles to help pay for that beer you've wasted. Hold up, old man. Think of the glory. Perhaps you're all right, but it's best to be on the safe side. And dead blokes can't split to the coppers. And you mustn't forget the glory. You have to shed blood in a revolution, and a few odd lives more or less don't matter. Not a single damn. Keep your eye on the bleeding glory. They'll have photos of you in the papers. All the broken bits in a heap. Facsimile as found on the spot. What a comfort that'll be."
0: But the doomed creature was oblivious, prostrate, a swooning heap. They ran a piece of clothesline under his elbows and pulled them together tight. Then they hobbled his ankles and took him among them through the alley and down the quiet street, singing and shouting their loudest as they went, in case he might sufficiently recover his powers to call for help. But he did not. And there in the shadow, at the foot of the great gasometer, they flung him down with a parting kick and a barbarous knock on the head to keep him quiet for those few necessary moments. Then the murderer's canister, bound with wire, was put in place. The extruding touch paper was set going with a match, and the Red Cow anarchist disappeared at a run, leaving their victim to his fate. Presently, the policeman on that beat heard a sudden report from the neighbourhood of the gasworks and ran to see what it might mean. The next morning, Alfred Sotcher was charged at the Thames Police Court as a drunk and incapable. He had been found in a helpless state near the gasworks, and appeared to have been tied at the elbows and ankles by mischievous boys, who had also, it seemed, ignited a cracker nearby where he lay. The divisional surgeon stated that he was called to the prisoner and found him tearful and incoherent, and smelling strongly of drink. He complained of having been assaulted in a public house, but could give no intelligible account of himself. A canister found by his side appeared to contain a mixture of sand and castor oil, but prisoner could not explain how it came there. The magistrate fined him 5 shillings, with the alternative of 7 days, and as he had no money, he was removed to the cells.

You have just heard The Red Cow Anarchists by Arthur Morrison. 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
2: Surrealism springs from the marvelous and it has always existed.
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1: Tonight, the Columbia Workshop presents its first surrealist broadcast. The word surrealism is familiar to everyone who has followed world movements in art during the past 10 years. Surrealist pictures have intrigued and scandalized many followers of modern painting, and surrealism has even crept into the advertising art of the streetcars, the drug counters, and the subway. But surrealism is not confined to painting and sculpture. There have been examples of surrealist work which precede the coining of the term surrealism. This evening, the Columbia Workshop presents examples of drama, music, criticism, and poetry which go beyond the limits of logic and seek to explore the unconscious and irrational part of man's mind. We shall include a song by Gertrude Stein, a poem by George Whitsitt, music by Satie and Virgil Thompson, and the world premiere of the drama From Ooh to Ah by Charles Tracy. We have mentioned that not all surrealist work was done within the last few years, and that not every surrealist knows himself to be a surrealist. For instance, when some of us were children, we often heard a reading which produced an eerie effect of mingled humor, strangeness, and unreality. This curious piece of popular surrealism is called The Three Trees.
4: My scene is a woodland glade. In the center is a beautiful bubbling spring, surrounded by three trees. There, there, and there. Oft times in the early morn, a pretty little rabbit would run through the woodland glade to quench its pretty little thirst from the beautiful bubbling spring, surrounded by the three trees. There, there, and there. One morning, while the pretty little rabbit was busily engaged sucking up the aqua from the beautiful bubbling spring, surrounded by the three trees. There, there, and there. A hunter, roaming through the woodland glade, espied the pretty little rabbit. But the pretty little rabbit, having its mouth filled with water, did not hear the approach of the hunter, and therefore went on drinking from the beautiful bubbling spring, surrounded by the three trees. There, there, and there. The hunter raised his gun and fired, bang, frightening the pretty little rabbit away from the beautiful bubbling spring, but leaving the three trees there, there, and there.
5: Before we bring you further examples of surrealism, we would like to give you a definition written by Julian Levy, author of the most important American book on the subject and proprietor of the most famous gallery dealing with surrealist matters in the United States. He says, "Surrealism, by means of an examination of the functions of the subconscious, presents a concrete synthesis of dream and reality into a sort of absolute reality or super-reality." Sure, reality. And we have invited Julian Levy here to amplify his definition. Mr. Levy.
6: Surrealism is the name which has been invented to designate the pursuit of the irrational in the arts. We have heard it said that the mind of man is like an iceberg. Only a fraction of it, our consciousness, appears above the surface. The great bulk of it, our subconscious, is hidden from our view. Sometime, the submerged portions of the mind are dimly discernible. And for hundreds of years, artists have striven to preserve the flashes of the unfamiliar sublogical world, which usually we see only in dreams. This world is strangely meaningful, and yet its scale of values is not that which we observe in our waking processes. It is an intuitive and puzzling scale. We ask you then to value the work we are about to bring to you as though it were part of a dream. For in a sense, everyone who has related a dream is a surrealist.
5: Thank you, Mr. Levy. You've just heard a definition of surrealism by one of the foremost authorities. But lest it seem to you that surrealism is outside your everyday experience, may we remind you that many of the jokes you tell every day are surrealist. In jokes, things happen which are wild, fantastic, and improbable. The very incongruity is the key to the humor.
7: Two gentlemen, strangers to each other, chanced at the end of a winter's afternoon to be wandering farther and farther down the darkening corridors of an ancient picture gallery. One of them, shivering slightly, said, "Ooh, rather spooky, isn't it? Do you believe in ghosts?" the second countered. "No," said the first speaker. "Do you?" "Yes," said the other, and vanished.
8: Thank you. In one sense, all music is surrealist, insofar as it is irrational and conveys no meaning which can be expressed in words. Of course, some music is more surrealist than other music. And this is a piece by Erik Satie, whose directions on the music are not largo and allegro, but, for example, he says a piece should be played like a nightingale that has a toothache. This is a March of Cockaigne.

That was one of a group of compositions by Satie called Three Mounted Pieces. Here is another called Games of Gargantua, a polka.

0: That was a piece of music by Eric Satie, which we have ventured to include on this Columbia Workshop broadcast of Surrealism, because it seems to come from some strange world where the language of tone is foreign, and not because the composer ever called himself a surrealist.
1: Tonight, we should like to show you some surrealist paintings, but that is obviously impossible. The most famous surrealist is a painter, the young Spaniard Salvador Dali, who says of himself that he paints the invisible straight from nature. Many critics and laymen have railed against his famous pictures of limp watches hanging over dead branches on some deserted beach, with the carcass of a sea monster rotting in the foreground, and strange cliffs of agate and opal rising far beyond the sands. His glittering technique, his pearly colors of putrefaction, have not saved him from assault by everyone who insists on knowing precisely where he stands, what a picture means, and what it depicts. A mere list of a few of his titles to pictures and sculptures is enough to infuriate most people. For instance, 1933.
2: The Spectre of Sex Appeal.
1: 1929.
3: The Illuminated Pleasures.
1: 1932.
4: Surrealist Object, indicating instantaneous memory.
1: 1933.
5: Myself, 10 years old. When I was a grasshopper child.
1: 1933.
3: The invisible, fine, and average heart.
1: 1933.
4: Average atmospherocephalic bureaucrat in the act of milking a cranial heart.
1: 1934.
2: The ghost of Vermeer of Delft, which can also be used as a table.
1: 1934.
6: Hysterical and aerodynamic feminine nude.
1: 1929.
5: The lugubrious game.
1: 1933.
6: The enigma of William Tell.
1: 1934.
3: The weaning of furniture on nutrition.
1: 1932.
0: Vertigo. So much for the titles of Dali's disturbing pictures. What do they mean? He himself has this to say in his book called Conquest of the Irrational.
7: It seems to me perfectly obvious when my enemies, my friends, and the public in general pretend not to understand the meaning of the images that arise and that I transcribe in my pictures. How can you expect them to understand them when I myself, who am their maker, understand them as little? The fact that I myself, at the moment of painting, do not understand my own pictures does not mean that these pictures have no meaning. On the contrary, their meaning is so profound, complex, coherent, and involuntary that it escapes the most simple analysis of logical intuition. My whole ambition in the pictorial domain is to paint realistically according to irrational thought, according to the unknown imagination. Instantaneous and hand-on color photography of the superfine, extravagant, extra-plastic, extra-pictorial, unexplored, super-pictorial, super-plastic, deceptive, hyper-normal, and sickly images of concrete irrationality.
0: And there you are.

Now for another piece of music. This is a famous air from an opera, Four Saints in Three Acts, by Virgil Thompson and Gertrude Stein. Miss Stein's text for this work does not make sense in the usual manner of speaking. Instead, it rather plays an obbligato to some meaning which evades us. This is a thing which has happened before in music. Elgar wrote a set of variations on a theme which he never stated, the Enigma variations. We can only guess what the theme was. So with Miss Stein's text to Four Saints in Three Acts, we must be content with the variations and try to imagine the theme. This song, which has produced much laughter when quoted, but which is a lovely and somehow haunting song, is the famous Pigeons on the Grass, and Clyde Berry sings it.

0: Let us reiterate that not every surrealist considers himself to be one. Here, for instance, are two poems which may be classed as surrealist because of the fringes of reality with which they deal and because of the strangeness of the images they conjure up from our subconsciousness. The first is by the late Ernest Walsh, and it occurs on the borderline between waking and sleeping. It is called A Story for Putting Sick Men to Sleep.
1: There's a velvety black cow in a cool green field near a jade green river chewing cowslips all night long. And the cow gives rich creamy milk and butter, sweet and clean. And all night long in the cool green field near the jade green river, she chews her cud and is happy and content.
2: Tell me about the cowslips.
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2: Tell me about the river.
1: The river's jade green, and it flows near the cow.
2: What color are the butter slips?
1: The cow slips are yellow, and the cow chews them all night long by the jade green river in the soft, soft night.
2: What cow are the color slips?
1: The cow slips are yellow, and the cow chews the cow slips all night long. All night long.
2: Cow chews color slips all night long.
0: That poem dealt with the borderline between waking and sleeping. The next one might be said to deal with the borderline between sanity and insanity. This poem is called Dancing Rope, and the author is George Whitsitt.
3: Nice night and the nice before, lambs and cuttlefish came to my door. The lambs wore plumes, the cuttlefish said, and a spray of almond over their head. I called to the lambs and thanked them for their kindness. I told the cuttlefish I thought that he was mad. All held their breath and thus controlled the somberness that each of the denizens found that I had. Ones, twos, cranberry ooze, threes, fours, never touch floors. Lambs and the cuttlefish ran for the doctor and told him to order me to close my doors. Nice night and a nice before, lambs and cuttlefish came to my door. The lambs wore plumes, the cuttlefish said, and a spray of almond over their heads.

0: And now for the first performance in this or any other world of a play by Charles Tracy of Prescott, Arizona. We have asked the chorus to announce the title of the play.
1: From Ood to Ah.

0: From O to R was written for the stage. The stage has been constructed. We wish that you could see it now.
1: Yes. We wish that you were here.
0: The water flows across the front of the stage, from right to left. Down one side runs a short, broad ramp with only two curves. And down the other runs a long, thin ramp with a great many curves in it. The cast of characters...
2: Gobble, gobble, a giant in caveman costume.
3: Nick Wee, a midget with an air gun.
4: All male heads that show through slit in black backdrop at center. The heads are covered with white egg shapes. Faces simply marked with black ink. Mouths are slits in rubber that move when voices speak.
5: Three other heads that appear at upper left near the short, sturdy ramp on the black backdrop. Eggs on heads, as in first chorus.
0: Not yet, maestro. Snickwee and Gobble Gobble must describe each other more fully.
2: Snickwee, a skinny little shrimp in pale blue tights, brick red hair cut short, back part of head projecting far out, rides streamlined velocipede, colored bright red, with great dexterity.
3: Gobble Gobble in bright red tights and leopard skin loincloth, immense tall wig of medieval cut, eyes, nose, and mouth delineated heavily in black, rides homemade scooter, wheels made of wooden disc, the back wheel flat.
0: Thank you. Now may we have the music. That was the giant Gobble Gobble coming down the short and sturdy ramp on his scooter with a flat wheel.
2: I have galloped all over those mountains in a fruitless search. This river has no source.
0: That was the midget Snickwee coming down the long, complicated ramp on his streamlined velocipede.
2: Tell me, you, whoever saw a river without a source?
3: You. You are seeing one now. Look at it. A river without a source.
2: I am amazed. I am overcome. Look out for that gun. Put down that air rifle. Don't shoot me. Stop it. Look what you have done. You have shot me in the leg. My leg will be slightly bent after this. But look, I have dug all the rivers that flow. I am the river maker. Who then, I say, has dug this one?
3: Nobody. Now I shall shoot your other leg with my air gun.
2: Now you have shot my other leg. Now both my legs will be bent. You say that nobody has dug this river. You say it has no source. You say so. Oh, thou god of pauperness hast deserted my earth. I cannot permit this.
4: He cannot permit it.
5: He cannot permit it.
2: I have built bridges, tunnels, and dams for all the rivers on the earth. Yes, it is I who have skillfully caused all the rivers to flow properly, not counting the small streams because they flow into the rivers. Then I control everything for 10,000 years, I say. All proper rivers have proper dams, proper bridges, and proper tunnels.
4: They've been proper.
2: How can a river flow without a source?
3: It's very simple. Look at the river. No. Quit looking at my air rifle. Look over there at the river. Look at it. See?
2: Don't shoot again. I pray thee then, wise little thing, tell me. See, I am most humble. Tell me then, how can such a beautiful, healthy river flow from no source. And tell me how it is that this river needs not my bridges, tunnels, and dams.
4: His bridges, his tunnels,
3: his dams.
2: Yes? Yes? Well?
3: I don't know. I don't know how such a thing could be. I don't know. I'm sure I don't know.
2: Oh, ye gods and mysteries of life, this question must be answered. All beautiful, unguided flowing like this, from nowhere into nothing, cannot be allowed to continue.
0: Was the first performance in this or any other world of a little playlet for the stage called From Ooh to Ah by Charles Tracy of Prescott, Arizona. The costumes and the settings were designed by Alexander Calder. If you did not understand it, think of the actors.
6: Tonight, the Columbia Workshop has presented the first surrealist broadcast it has ever attempted. We've intended to show that surrealism, the pursuit of the irrational in art, is not confined to painting, but embraces aspects of music, drama, poetry, and criticism as well. We have also tried to indicate that though surrealism as a movement is comparatively recent, its roots are found in the works of many artists in all periods who have dealt with the intuitions, phantoms, and hallucinations of the sublogical world. A world of which we all are dimly conscious at some time in our lives. If you have ever had a nightmare and remembered it, you too are to some extent a surrealist. The assembling and direction of this material was undertaken for the workshop by Davidson Taylor. All of the original music was composed by Bernard Herrmann, musical director of the workshop. William N. Robeson, the workshop's regular director, supervised the production.
0: The Columbia Workshop wants to know your reactions to tonight's experiment in surrealism. Wonders if you would like to hear a full half-hour surrealist drama on a future broadcast. Please send your comments, criticisms, and suggestions to the Columbia Workshop, care of the Columbia Network, New York City.
6: Next week at this time, the workshop will present Reunion, an experimental drama of American educational influences, written by Guy Delachopa, Penn 37, and John Hines, Princeton 37, and directed by William N. Robeson, Yale 28.

You have just heard a Columbia Workshop documentary on literary surrealism. 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

0: 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Epigrams, by the ancient Greek poet, Sappho.
1: Epigrams. The dust of Timus. This is the dust of Timus. Here in Urned rest the dear ashes, where so late had burned her spirit's flame. She perished, gentle maid, before her bridal day. And now a shade, silent and sad, she evermore must be in the dark chamber of Persephone. When life had faded with the flower and leaf, each girlfriend sweet in token of her grief, resigned her severed locks with bended head, beauty's fair tribute to the lovely dead. The priestess of Artemis. Maidens that pass my tomb with laughter sweet, a voice unresting echoes at your feet. Pause, and if any would my story seek, dumb as I am, these graven words will speak. Once in the vanished years it chanced

Arista, daughter of Hermoclides, to dedicate my life in virgin bliss to thee, revered of women, Artemis. O goddess, deign to bless my grandsire's line, for Saon was a temple priest of thine, and grant, O queen, in thy benefic grace, unending fame and fortune to his race. Pelagon. Above the lowly grave of Pelagon, ill-fated fisher lad, Meniscus' son, his father placed a sign of storm and strife, the wheel and oar, memorial of his life.

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0: HistoryRadio.org now takes a brief look at the life of the 18th century playwright, Oliver Goldsmith. But first, an admission by the great humorist himself.
1: You scarcely can conceive how much 8 years of disappointment, anguish, and study have worn me down. Imagine to yourself a pale, melancholy visage, with two great wrinkles between the eyebrows, with an eye disgustingly severe, and a big wig. And you may have, with an eye disgustingly severe, and a big wig. And you may have a perfect picture of my present appearance.

Oliver Goldsmith was born in 1728 in Pallas, a little out-of-the-way Irish village. His father was a clergyman and farmer, with a large family and very little money. He was a dear, simple, kindly man. A man he was to all the country dear, and passing rich with 40 pounds a year. 2 years after Oliver was born, his father moved to Lissoy, another and better parish. Little Oliver began to learn very early, but his first teacher thought him stupid. "Never was there such a dull boy," she said. She managed, however, to teach him the alphabet, and at 6 he went to the village school of Lissoy. Paddy Byrne, the master there, was an old soldier. He had fought under Marlborough. He had wandered the world seeking and finding adventures. His head was full of tales of wild exploits, of battles, of ghosts and fairies, too, for he was an Irishman and knew and loved the Celtic lore. Besides all this, he wrote poetry. To his schoolmaster's stories, little Oliver listened eagerly. He listened, too, to the ballads sung by Peggy, the dairymaid, and to the wild music of the blind harper, Turlough O'Carolan, the last Irish minstrel. All these things sank into the heart of the shy little ugly boy, who seemed so stupid to his schoolfellows. He learned to read, and devoured all the romances and tales of adventure upon which he could lay hands, and, in imitation of his schoolmaster, he began to write poetry. For 3 years, Oliver remained under the care of his vagabond teacher. He looked up to him with a kind of awed wonder, and many years afterwards he drew a picture of him in his poem, The Deserted Village. There, in his noisy mansion, skilled to rule, the village master taught his little school. A man severe he was, and stern to view. I knew him well, and every truant knew. Well had the boding tremblers learned to trace the day's disasters in his morning face. Full well they laughed with counterfeited glee at all his jokes, for many a joke had he. Full well the busy whispers circling round conveyed the dismal tidings when he frowned. Yet he was kind, or, if severe in aught, the love he bore to learning was in fault. The village all declared how much he knew. 'Twas certain he could write and cipher too. Lands he could measure, terms and tides presage, and even, the story ran, that he could gauge. In arguing, too, the parson owned his skill, for even though vanquished, he could argue still. While words of learned length and thunderin' sound amazed the gazing rustics ranged round, and still they gazed, and still the wonder grew, that one small head should carry all he knew. But after 3 years of school under wonderful Paddy Byrne, Goldsmith became very ill with smallpox. He nearly died of it. And when he grew better, he was plainer than ever, for his face was scarred and pitted by the disease. Goldsmith had been shy before his illness, and now, when people laughed at his pockmarked face, he grew more shy and sensitive still. For the next 7 years, he was moved about from school to school, always looked upon by his fellows as dull of wit, but good at games, and always in the forefront in mischief. At length, when Goldsmith was nearly 17, he went to Trinity College, Dublin, as a sizer. As you know, in those days, sizers had to wear a different dress from the commoners. Oliver's elder brother had gone as a commoner, and Oliver had hoped to do the same, but as his father could not afford the money, he was obliged, much against his will, to go as a sizer. Indeed, had it not been for the kindness of an uncle, he could not have gone to college at all. Awkward and shy, keen to feel insults whether intended or not, Goldsmith hated his position as sizer. He did not like his tutor either, who was a coarse, rough man, so his life at college was not

0: altogether happy. He was constantly in want of money, for when he had any, his purse was always open to others. At times, when he was much in need, he wrote street ballads for 5 shillings each, and would steal out at night to have the joy of hearing them sung in the street. Goldsmith was idle and wild, and at the end of 2 years he quarreled with his tutor, sold his books, and ran away to Cork. He meant to go on board a ship, and sail away forever from a land where he had been so unhappy. But he had little money, and what he had was soon spent, and at last, almost starving, having lived for 3 days on a shilling, he turned homewards again. Peace was made with his tutor, and Goldsmith went back to college and stayed there until 2 years later when he took his degree. His father was now dead, and it was necessary for Oliver to earn his own living. All his family wished him to be a clergyman, but he did not deem himself good enough for it. However, he yielded to their persuasions and presented himself to his bishop. But the bishop would not ordain him. Why is not known, but it was said that he was offended with Goldsmith for coming to be ordained dressed in scarlet breeches. After this failure, Oliver tried teaching and became a tutor, but in a very short time he gave that up. Next, his uncle, thinking that he would make a lawyer of him, gave him £50 and sent him off to London to study law there. Goldsmith lost the money in Dublin and came home penniless. Sometime after this, a gentleman remarked that he would make an excellent medical man, and again his uncle gave him money and sent him off to Edinburgh, this time as a medical student. So he said his last goodbye to home and Ireland and set out. In Scotland, Goldsmith lived for a year and a half traveling about, enjoying life and, it may be, studying. Then, in his happy-go-lucky way, he decided it would be well to go to Holland to finish his medical studies there. Off he started, with little money in his pocket and many debts behind him. After not a few adventures, he arrived at length in Leyden. Here, passing a florist's shop, he saw some bulbs, which he knew his uncle wanted. So in he ran to the shop, bought them, and sent them off to Ireland. The money with which he bought the bulbs was borrowed, and now he left Leyden to make the tour of Europe, burdened already with debt, with 1 guinea in his pocket, and 1 clean shirt and a flute as his luggage. Thus on foot he wandered through Belgium, Germany, Switzerland, Italy, and France. In the villages he played upon his flute to pay for his food and his night's lodging. In towns where no one listened to his flute, and in Italy, where almost every peasant played better than he entered the colleges and disputed. For in those days, many of the colleges and monasteries on the continent kept certain days for arguments upon subjects of philosophy, for which, if the champion opposes with any dexterity, he can gain a gratuity in money, a dinner, and a bed for 1 night. Thus, from town to town, from village to village, Goldsmith wandered, until at the end of a year he found himself back among his countrymen, penniless, and alone in London streets. Here we have glimpses of him, a sorry figure in rusty black and tarnished gold, his pockets stuffed with papers, now assisting in a chemist's shop, now practicing as a doctor among those as poor as himself, now struggling to get a footing in the realm of literature, now passing his days miserably as an usher in a school. At length, he gained more or less constant work in writing magazine articles, reviews, and children's books. By slow degrees, his name became known. He met Johnson and became a member of his famous club. It is said that the first time those two great men met, Johnson took special care in dressing himself. He put on a new suit of clothes and a newly powdered wig. When asked by a friend why he was so particular, he replied, "Why, sir, I hear that Goldsmith is a very great sloven, and justifies his disregard for cleanliness and decency by quoting my example. I wish this night to show him a better example." But although Goldsmith was now beginning to be well known, he still lived in poor lodgings. He had only 1 chair, and when a visitor came, he was given the chair, while Oliver sat on the window ledge. When he had any money, he led an idle, easy life until it was spent. He was always generous. His hand was always open to help others. but he often forgot to pay his just debts. At length, one day, his landlady, finding he could not pay his rent, arrested him for debt. In great distress, Goldsmith wrote to Johnson, begging him to come to his aid. Johnson sent him a guinea, promising to come to him as soon as possible. When Johnson arrived at Goldsmith's lodging, "I perceived," he says, "that he had already changed my guinea and had got a bottle of Madeira and a glass before him. I put the cork into the bottle, desired him to be calm, and began to talk to him of the means by which he might be extricated. He then told me that he had a novel ready for the press, which he produced to me. I looked into it and saw its merits, told the landlady I should soon return, and having gone to a bookseller, sold it for £60. I brought Goldsmith the money, and he discharged his rent, not without rating his landlady in high tone for having used him so ill." The novel which thus set Goldsmith free for the moment was the famous Vicar of Wakefield. "There are 100 faults in this thing," says Goldsmith himself, and if we agree with him there, we also agree with him when he goes on to say, "And 100 things might be said to prove them beauties, but it is needless. A book may be amusing with numerous errors, or it may be very dull without a single absurdity. The hero of this piece unites in himself the 3 greatest characters upon earth. He is a priest, an husbandman, and the father of a family. He is drawn as ready to teach and ready to obey, as simple in affluence and majestic in adversity." When we have made the acquaintance of the vicar, we find ourselves the richer for a lifelong friend. His gentle dignity, his simple faith, his sly and tender humor, all make us love him. In The Vicar of Wakefield, Goldsmith drew for us a picture of quiet, fireside family life, such as no one before or perhaps since has drawn. Yet he himself was a homeless man. Since a boy of 16, he had been a wanderer, a lonely vagabond, dwelling beneath strange roofs. But it was the memory of his childish days that made it possible for him to write such a book, and in learning to know and love gentle Dr. Primrose, we learn to know Oliver's father, Charles Goldsmith.
1: From this motive, I had scarce taken orders a year before I began to think seriously of matrimony, and chose my wife as she did her wedding gown, not for a fine glossy surface, but such qualities as would wear well. To do her justice, she was a good-natured, notable woman, and as for breeding, there were few country ladies who could show more. She could read any English book without much spelling, but for pickling, preserving, and cookery, none could excel her. She prided herself also upon being an excellent contriver in housekeeping, though I never could find that we grew richer with all our contrivances.
2: Of his children, he says,
1: "Our eldest son was named George, after his uncle, who left us £10,000. Our second child, a girl, I intended to call after her aunt Grizel, but my wife, who during her pregnancy had been reading romances, insisted upon her being called Olivia. In less than another year we had another daughter, and now I was determined that Grizel should be her name. But a rich relation taking a fancy to stand godmother, the girl was, by her directions, called Sophia. So that we had 2 romantic names in the family, but I solemnly protest I had no hand in it. Moses was our next, and after an interval of 12 years we had 2 sons more."
2: This is the family we learn to know in The Vicar. When the story opens, Olivia is just 18, Sophia 17, and they are both very beautiful girls. At first, Dr. Primrose is well off and lives comfortably in a fine house, but before the story goes far, he loses all his money and is obliged to go with his family to a poor living in another part of the country. Here, instead of their handsome house, they have a tiny 4-roomed cottage with whitewashed walls and thatched roof for a home. It is a very quiet country life which they have now to live, and yet when you come to read the book, you will find that quite a number of exciting things happen to them. The dear doctor soon settles down to his changed life, but his wife and her beautiful daughters try hard to be as fine as they were before, and as grand, if not grander, than their neighbors. This desire leads to not a few of their adventures. Among other things, they decide to have their portraits painted. This is how Dr. Primrose tells of it.
1: My wife and daughters, happening to return a visit to neighbour Flamborough's, found that family had lately got their pictures drawn by a limner, who travelled the country, and took likenesses for 15 shillings a head. As this family and ours had long a sort of rivalry in point of taste, our spirit took the alarm at this stolen march upon us, and, notwithstanding all I could say, and I said much, it was resolved that we should have our pictures done too. Having therefore engaged the limner, for what could I do, our next deliberation was to show the superiority of our taste in the attitudes. As for our neighbour's family, there were 7 of them, and they were drawn with 7 oranges, a thing quite out of taste, no variety in life, no composition in the world. We desired to have something of a brighter style, and after many debates, at length came to a unanimous resolution of being drawn together in one large historical family piece. This would be cheaper, since one frame would serve all, and it would be infinitely more genteel. For all families of any taste were now drawn in the same manner. As we did not immediately recollect an historical subject to hit us, we were contented each with being drawn as independent historical figures. My wife desired to be represented as Venus, and the painter was desired not to be too frugal of his diamonds in her stomacher and hair. Her 2 little ones were to be as Cupids by her side, while I, in my gown and band, was to present her with my books on the Whistonian controversy. Olivia would be drawn as an Amazon, sitting upon a bank of flowers, dressed in a green Joseph, richly laced with gold, and a whip in her hand. Sophia was to be a shepherdess, with as many sheep as the painter could put in for nothing, and Moses was to be dressed out with an hat and white feather. Our taste so much pleased the squire that he insisted on being put in as one of the family in the character of Alexander the Great at Olivia's feet. This was considered by us all as an indication of his desire to be introduced into the family, nor could we refuse his request. The painter was therefore set to work, and as he wrought with assiduity and expedition, in less than 4 days the whole was completed. The piece was large, and it must be owned he did not spare his colours, for which my wife gave him great encomiums. We were all perfectly satisfied with his performance, but an unfortunate circumstance had not occurred till the picture was finished, which now struck us with dismay. It was so very large that we had no place in the house to fix it. How we all came to disregard so material a point is inconceivable, but certain it is we had been all greatly remiss. The picture, therefore, instead of gratifying our vanity, as we hoped, leaned in a most mortifying manner against the kitchen wall, where the canvas was stretched and painted, much too large to be got through any of the doors, and the jest of all our neighbours. One compared it to Robinson Crusoe's longboat, too large to be removed. Another thought it more resembled a reel in a bottle. Some wondered how it could be got out, but still more were amazed how it ever got in.
2: For the rest of the troubles and adventures of the good vicar and his family, you must go to the book itself. In the end, all comes right, and we leave the vicar surrounded by his family with Dick and Bill sitting on his knee. "I had nothing now this side the grave to wait for," he says. "All my cares were over. My pleasure was unspeakable." Even if you do not at first understand all of this book, I think it will repay you to read it, for on almost every page you will find touches of gentle humor. We feel that no one but a man of simple, childlike heart could have written such a book, and when we have closed it, we feel better and happier for having read it. But delightful though we find The Vicar of Wakefield, the bookseller who bought it did not think highly enough of it to publish it at once. Meanwhile, Goldsmith published a poem called The Traveler. His own wanderings on the continent gave him the subject for this poem, for Goldsmith, like Milton, put something of himself into all his best works. The Traveler was such a success that the bookseller thought it worthwhile to publish The Vicar of Wakefield. Goldsmith was now famous, but he was still poor. He lived in a miserable garret, doing all manner of literary work for bread. Among the things he wrote was a play called The Good-Natured Man. It was a success and brought him in £500. Goldsmith now left his garret, took a fine set of rooms, furnished them grandly, and gave dinner parties and card parties to his friends. These were the days of Goldie's splendor. He no longer footed it in the great world in rust black and tarnished gold, but in blue silk breeches and coat with silken linings and golden buttons. He dined with great people. He strutted in innocent vanity, delighted to shine in the world, to see and be seen, although in Johnson's company he could never really shine. Sam was a great talker, and it was said Goldsmith wrote like an angel and spoke like a poor Paul. His friends called him doctor, although where he took his medical degree no one knows, and he certainly had no other degree given to him as an honor as Johnson had. So, Johnson was Dr. Major, Goldsmith only Dr. Minor. But soon these days of wealth were over. Soon Goldsmith's money was all spent, and once again he had to sit down to grinding work. He wrote many things, but the next great work he published was another poem, The Deserted Village. The Deserted Village, like The Traveler, is written in the heroic couplet, which, since the days of Dryden, had held its ground as the best form of English poetry. In these poems, the couplet has reached its very highest level, for although his rhymes are smooth and polished, Goldsmith has wrought into them something of tender grace and pathos, which sets them above the diamond-like glitter of Pope's lines. His couplets are transformed by the Celtic touch. The poem tells the story of a village which has once been happy and flourishing, but which is now quite deserted and fallen to ruins. The village is thought by some people to have been the Soy, where Oliver had lived as a boy, but others think this cannot be, for they say no Irish village was ever so peaceful and industrious as Goldsmith pictures his village to have been. But we must remember that the poet had not seen his home since childhood, and that he looked back upon it through the golden haze of memory. It is in this poem that we have the picture of Oliver's old schoolmaster, which I have already given you. Here, too, we have a picture of the kindly village parson, who may be taken both from Oliver's father and from his brother Henry. Probably he had his brother most in mind, for Henry Goldsmith had but lately died, and I loved him better than I loved most other men, said the poet sadly in the dedication of this poem. Goldsmith's last great work was a comedy named She Stoops to Conquer. It is said that the idea for this play was given to him by something which happened to himself when a boy. The last time that Goldsmith returned home from school, he made his journey on horseback. The horse was borrowed or hired, but he had a guinea in his pocket, and he felt very grown up and grand. He had to spend it one night on the way, and as evening came on, he asked a passing stranger to direct him to the best house, meaning the best in the neighborhood. The stranger happened to be the village wag, and seeing the schoolboy swagger and the manly airs of 16, he, in fun, directed him to the squire's house. There the boy arrived, handed over his horse with a lordly air to a groom, marched into the house, and ordered supper and a bottle of wine. In the manner of the times in drinking his wine, he invited his landlord to join him, as a real grown-up man might have done. The squire saw the joke and fell in with it, and not until next morning did the boy discover his mistake. The comedy founded on this adventure was a great success, and no wonder, for it bubbles over with fun and laughter. Someday you will read the play, perhaps, too. You may see it acted, for it is still sometimes acted. In any case, it makes very good reading. But Goldsmith did not long enjoy the new fame his comedy brought him. In the spring of 1774, less than a year after it appeared, the kindly spendthrift author lay dead. He was only 45. The beginning of Goldsmith's life had been a struggle with poverty. The end was a struggle with debt. By his writing, he made what was in those days a good deal of money, but he could not keep it. To give him money was like pouring water into a sieve. "Is your mind at ease?" asked his doctor as he lay dying. "No, it is not," answered Goldsmith. Those were his last words. "Of poor dear Dr. Goldsmith," wrote Johnson, "there is little to be told more than the papers have made public. He died of a fever made, I am afraid, more violent by uneasiness of mind. His debts began to be heavy, and all his resources were exhausted. Sir Joshua Reynolds, the famous painter, is of opinion that he owed not less than £2,000. Was ever poet so trusted before?" Goldsmith was buried in the graveyard of the Temple Church, but his tomb is unmarked, and where he lies no one knows.
3: Nothing could be more amiable than the general features of his mind. Those of his person were not perhaps so engaging. His stature was under the middle size, his body strongly built, his limbs more sturdy than elegant. His complexion was pale, his forehead low, his face almost round and pitted with the smallpox, but marked with strong lines of thinking. His first appearance was not captivating, but when he grew easy and cheerful in company, he relaxed into such a display of good humor as soon removed every unfavorable impression.

You have just heard a short biographical introduction to the 18th century writer, Oliver Goldsmith. The program was adapted from a text by Henrietta Elizabeth Marshall. 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

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No Man Is an Island, by the 16th century poet, John Donne.

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Every man is a piece of the continent, a part of the main. If a clod be washed away by the sea, Europe is the less. As well as if a promontory were, as well as if a manor of thy friends or thine own were. Any man's death diminishes me, because I am involved in mankind, and therefore never send to know for whom the bell tolls. It tolls for thee.

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No Man is an Island, by the 16th century poet, John Donne. 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

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This is the suspense radio version, from 1947.

This is your narrator, the man in black. Again about to introduce tonight's Columbia program, Suspense. The story is The Pit in the Pendulum by Edgar Allan Poe. Our guest is the distinguished American actor, Mr. Henry Hull, who plays the part of a prisoner of the Spanish Inquisition. If you've been with us on these Tuesday nights, you will know that suspense is compounded of mystery, suspicion, and dangerous adventure. To hold you in a precarious situation and withhold the solution until the last possible moment. And so it is with The Pit and the Pendulum and Mr. Hull's performance. We again hope to keep you in suspense. And now, The Pit and the Pendulum.

0: I was sick. Sick unto death with that long agony. And when at length they unbound me and I was permitted to sit, I felt that my senses were leaving me. The sound of the inquisitorial voices seemed merged in one dreamy, indeterminate hum. Yet, for a while, I saw, but without terrible an exaggeration, I saw the soft and nearly imperceptible waving of the sable draperies on the walls of the room. I saw the flames of the 7 tall candles which burned on the table. I saw the lips of the black-hooded judges, and these lips appeared to me white, white as paper, white as horror. I saw them writhe with a deadly locution. I saw them fashion the syllables of my name.
1: Jean Delbray, Captain Jean Delbray.
0: Good father, gentlemen.
1: We hear you, my son.
0: I'm very weak and infirm. I've been confined for many months in a dungeon. I've been tormented by nightmares.
1: Conscience, one trusts.
2: Pray silence, Fra Antonio.
0: Even now, I have no knowledge of where I am or to whom I may be speaking.
2: You are speaking to me, my son. I am Fra Pedro de Espella, prior of the Dominicans of Segovia and Grand Inquisitor of all Spain.
0: Is this the court of the Inquisition?
2: It is.
0: Oh, then God help me.
2: He will help you, my son, if you trust him.
0: But I am a French officer.
3: That is true. A soldier and creature of the archfiend Napoleon Bonaparte.
0: But a French officer nonetheless. A prisoner of war. By what right do you try me in this court?
2: Let the clerk read the charges against this prisoner. Pray silence while the clerk reads the charges.
4: The charges against the prisoner are as follows. In primis, that he is one Jean d'Albret, a captain of artillery in the army of Bonaparte, so-called emperor of the French.
2: This means nothing, as the prisoner says. It is no crime. Proceed.
4: Item, that on the 4th day of September in the year of our Lord, 1808, that Saint Jean d'Albret did wed, espouse, and marry the most noble lady, the Doña Beatriz Valdez, niece of the, and ward of the
2: illustrious. One moment.
4: Your Excellency spoke.
2: Antonio, was any cheat employed to trap this girl into marriage against her will?
3: No, we have no actual evidence of any cheat.
2: Was the girl of age?
3: I believe so.
2: Then wherefore is the prisoner here? This marriage was a deplorable thing, if you like. Bonaparte himself is almost at the gates of Madrid. His general, Lasalle, menaces our city of Toledo itself. But lawful marriage, however regrettable, is no sin or crime.
3: There are other matters in the indictment, I think.
2: Then continue, but give us nothing that is not material.
4: Item, that on the 12th of October, 1808, the Saint Jean d'Albret, being in command of a 5-gun battery of light artillery, did direct the fire of his guns against the Holy Church of St. Martha the Innocent.
2: What?
4: And thereby, of his wicked malice, destroyed that church utterly.
2: Captain d'Albret. Is this charge true?
0: It is, yes.
3: You admit it?
0: Good father, hear what I have to say. The church blew up, I think.
3: Would you boast of your sin, young man?
0: It blew up because it was stored with kegs of gunpowder for your army. I had every right to fire on it.
2: And that is all the defense you have to make?
0: I tell you, I had every right to fire on it by military law.
2: Is military law above God's law?
0: I don't know. I did my duty, that's all.
3: Long live the Emperor!
2: Captain d'Albret, mark what I say. No man, however great his heresy, is ever condemned to be burnt in the fire.
3: Fire?
2: Fire. If he first recant and acknowledge the error of his ways. But for you, Jean d'Albret, there can be no mercy, no pity, no atonement. The only sentence of this court can be death.
3: Death?
2: Yes. The secular, a government arm to which we must release you, has devised 2 ways of punishment in cases such as yours. You hear the tolling of the bell?
3: I hear them.
2: It is the procession of the condemned going to the auto da fe.
3: Soon the yellow light of the flames will stream through the windows and flicker on floor and ceiling.
5: Nunc et in hora mortis intuit manibus domine.
2: Most of those condemned out of mercy will be strangled before they are burned. It cannot be so with you, Jean d'Albret. You must die in one of 2 ways. either with the direst of physical agony.
3: A slow fire of green wood, iced bandages about the head and the heart, so that the fire does not approach too quickly.
2: Or else, Jean Delbray, you must die in a certain other way.
6: I'm done with this! Pass your sentence and let me go!
2: The law does not permit me to tell you now what this other way is. The sentence of this court, therefore...
0: I had swooned. Yet still, I will not say that all of consciousness was lost. In the deepest slumber, no. In delirium, no. In a swoon, no. In death, no. Even in the grave, all is not lost. There are shadows of memory which tell us indistinctly of tall figures that lifted me and bore me in silence down, down, still down, until a hideous dizziness oppressed me at that descent into the earth. Then, as consciousness swam back to my wits, darkness, a stone floor, and darkness.
6: Oh, Beatrice. Beatrice, my wife, Beatrice.
7: Did you call me, Jean?
0: Beatrice, was that you who spoke?
7: Yes, Jean.
0: You were here in the dungeons of the Inquisition.
7: I am not really speaking to you, my poor Jean. I am only in your imagination.
0: Am I mad, then?
7: No. But your brain is fevered. You only think you hear me.
0: No. I do. I hear you clearly. As clearly as I once heard
7: you. In the little church near the Ebro where we were married.
0: Yes. I destroyed that church, Beatrice. I had to. It was my commanding officer's order.
7: I know, Jean. Be comforted. There are those who care.
0: You won't leave me.
7: As long as I am in your heart, I shall be here.
0: I was strong once. Now I am weak. Once I was reckless. Now I'm afraid. What am I, Beatrice? What are they going to do to me?
7: I cannot tell. Remember, my voice comes only from your own brain. Are you fettered?
0: Fettered? No.
7: They've not chained you to the wall.
0: No. They've taken away my uniform. They've given me sandals and a robe of what feels like coarse serge. But I'm still free. Free.
7: Take courage, Jean.
0: Free. And in the grasp of the Inquisition, Beatrice.
7: Yes, Jean.
0: It's completely dark. There's hardly any air. I dread to get up. I dread to stretch out my hand. Suppose they've buried me alive.
7: Courage. Can you stand up?
0: I think so, yes.
7: Then walk. Walk as far as you can. Measure the limit of the cell. If this is not a tomb...
0: You're right, Beatrice, as always. I'll try.
7: Are you on your feet?
0: Yes, now. Now pray. Pray for a poor devil who always meant well. One pace, two paces, three, four.
7: You are very weak, Jean. Rest a moment.
0: Where are you now, Beatrice? In the flesh, I mean.
7: You know that, Jean. In the old house by the olive grove. Scorned of my people.
0: Yes, I know it.
7: Each morning I climb to the hilltop and watch.
0: Go on.
7: Sometimes I think I hear gun wheels rumble in the hills.
0: Yes.
7: And long moving columns with the red dust rising above
0: them. Go on.
7: First come the heavy cavalry in plume crested helmets.
0: Yes.
7: On their flanks wheeling like hawks, light hussars in blue and scarlet. And behind them, in a glitter of bayonets as vast as light points on the sea.
0: Yes.
7: Rank upon rank. The long gray coats and the tall bearskin caps.
0: The old guard and the grand army.
7: It is only a vision, my dear one. They do not come.
0: Will they ever come, Beatrice?
7: I cannot tell.
0: Then I must face what has been prepared for me.
7: Walk again, Jean. Try. Keep your hand in front of you.
0: This robe, it impedes me. The floor is treacherous with slime. But I'll try. Four paces. Five. Six. Seven.
7: It can't be a tomb.
0: Eight. Nine.
7: Look out!
0: I'm all right. I fell.
3: fell to my knees. The rope tripped me. My hand is in front of me. It's lower than my face, but I feel nothing.
7: Nothing, John.
3: It's a pit. A circular pit. And I fell on the very edge of it.
7: Oh, they would have made you walk into it.
3: Yes. Oh, there's a loose fragment of rock just inside the edge. Now, if I can dislodge it like this.
7: Water.
3: There's something down there.
7: Rats, it may be.
3: Rats, yes, but something else. I heard it move.
7: So did I. What is in the pit, Sean?
3: I don't know.
7: But you're saved.
3: Saved, Beatrice. Saved from the Inquisition. My torture has been merely postponed.

0: pass. A deep sleep fell upon me. Sleep like that of death. How long it lasted, I know not. But when I opened my eyes once again, I could see. Yes, see. My prison was large and lofty. Its walls formed a massive iron plates, bolted or joined together. A wild, sulphurous luster, I could not trace its origin, lit up the dungeon, and the circular pit, and the crudely daubed skeleton figures painted in evil colors on the iron walls. Skeleton figures, demon figures, gargoyle figures. Their colors a little blurred, as from the effects of the damp.
1: It must approach you slowly and force itself into your mind.
2: It must stalk you like a tiger.
3: It must bring you face to face at last with the King of Terrors.
0: When I regained consciousness, I lay on my back and at full length on a low framework of wood. To this framework, I was securely bound by a long fastening resembling a surgical bandage. Bound? But why?
2: Why? Why?
0: The bandage passed round and round my body, leaving at liberty only my head and my left arm. With much exertion, I could supply myself with food from an earthen dish on the floor beside me. It was meat, highly seasoned. But there was no water.
4: Beatrice, where are you?
5: Here, Jean, as always.
0: Your voice sounds stronger.
5: Does it, Jean?
0: And I can see you now. I can see you as clearly as I saw you months ago.
5: Oh, I wish it were true.
0: Your bonnet and the parasol you carried in summer and the high-waisted blue dress.
5: You are weaker, my dear, and more fevered.
0: Have I been asleep?
5: Yes, Jean.
0: They must have been here while I slept. They have bound me. Why?
1: Why?
2: Why?
1: Why?
4: Stop those voices! Why? Stop them!
5: Mind too, Jean.
1: Why?
5: I am not here either, you know. Don't drive me away.
0: Beatrice, look.
5: Where?
0: At the ceiling of this room, 30 or 40 feet up, what do you see?
5: I see painted on the ceiling a figure of Father Time.
0: Anything else?
5: But Father Time carries no sign.
0: No.
5: He carries instead what looks like a gigantic pendulum from an ancient clock.
0: About one thing, I swear I'm in my right senses. I saw that pendulum move.
5: A painting cannot move.
0: Yet I swear the pendulum did move. It swung a little back and forth, just like a real pendulum.
5: Try not to trouble your brain.
0: That pendulum is real! Beatrice, take care.
5: Take care of what? You're not looking at the pendulum now.
0: Take care of the rats from the pit.
5: I see them.
0: They're fawning out in dozens. You can see their eyes glitter. One of them ran across the hem of your dress.
5: Did it, Sean?
0: What did they want?
5: They caught the scent of the meat in the dish beside
0: you. But they'll not get it. Go away, you vermin!
5: Move your hand above the plate, Jean. Move!
0: Beatrice, where are you going? I could hardly hear you.
5: You are sending me away, Jean.
0: I? Sending you away?
5: My poor loved one. You can't bear to see the rats running about my feet.
0: Beatrice! Beatrice! Yes. Yes, it's true. In a cell swarming with vermin. There are others I had rather see here. I'd rather see...
2: Did you call me, Captain Dalbray? Then in spirit, I am here.
0: Who are you?
2: Don't you recognize me?
0: No, I do not.
2: I am that second inquisitor, Fra Antonio, whom you thought unfair at your trial. But we were not unfair. We administer the law, that is all.
0: Go. I command you, go.
2: Not until I have first told you what you already guessed.
0: Which is?
2: There are two forms of death for such as you. One, death with its direst physical torture. The other, death with its direst mental torture.
0: And I have been condemned to the second?
2: Your guess is good. Listen.
0: Yes.
2: Do you hear anything?
0: Yes, I do. I hear something.
2: Turn your eyes upwards.
0: Yes.
2: Look at the ceiling.
0: The pendulum.
2: Aye, the pendulum.
0: It's descended.
2: Only a foot or so as yet. As you notice, it is not really a pendulum. Its underside is a crescent, formed of sharp, of razor-sharp steel.
4: You mean?
2: A ponderous weight, Captain Dalbray. Its movement is slow now, but soon it will take on momentum. It will swing wider and wider, 30 feet perhaps. Presently, as it swings, you will hear it hiss. And with each broad movement, it will creep a trifle lower.
0: The steel is directly above me.
2: Yes. Above the region of your heart. Lie still and look up at it.
0: How long before?
2: You need have no immediate fear. It will not be too soon.
0: But how soon?
2: Who can tell?
4: In the name of pity, give me some answer.
2: Hours, perhaps days.
0: It's beginning to swing wider. I can't take my eyes from it.
2: Its glitter fascinates you, eh? See how it shines in that wild light.
0: And this is your utmost refinement in cruelty.
2: The law, Captain Dalbray, is never cruel. And now, still in spirit, I leave you to your meditations. It will not be too soon. Minutes, hours, days.

0: down. Steadily down it crept. Days passed. It might have been many days before it swept so closely as to fan me with its morbid breath. Minutes. Hours. Days. The odor of the sharp steel forced itself into my nostrils. The right. Far and wide, the shriek of a damned spirit to my heart with the stealthy pace of a tiger. Down, certainly, relentlessly, down. I prayed. I wearied heaven with my prayer for its more speedy descent. I grew frantically mad and struggled to force myself up against that swinging, glittering death. Of no avail. Down, still unceasingly, still inevitably down, the sharp steel flashed past within 3 inches of my chest. Beatrice!
1: John!
0: Beatrice, spirit, where are you?
1: I heard you calling, John. I am here.
0: It is a strange thing, Beatrice. I'm quite calm.
1: You are resigned, then?
0: No. That is the strange thing. Even now, I am not resigned.
1: Is there a way out?
0: How can there be? 10, 12 more vibrations, and will fray the serge of my robe. Only lightly as a razor in a delicate hand. There will be many sweeps before it bites deep. No, I can't escape it.
1: You kept me away from you, Jean. You locked me out of your thoughts. If I am here only in your thoughts, why should I fear the rats?
0: The rats!
1: You open your eyes and your eyes blaze. What is it?
0: The rats! Do they still swarm here?
1: Across the floor and over the meat platter. They have taken nearly all your food.
0: Yes, of course, they are ravenous, and they have sharp teeth.
1: Well?
0: The meat is oily and spiced. If I take what remains of it, scatter, you vermin! And rub that meat from the bandages that hold me here.
1: Try it, Jean, try!
0: It may be too late, if I move my body a fraction of an inch up.
1: Try it, I tell you, try!
0: Ah, but look, they scatter as soon as I do try.
1: But they are watching you. I can see their eyes. Look, they're creeping back.
0: Can I stand the rats crawling across me? Can the flesh bear it?
1: One of them has leaped on the wooden framework. Another followed. They're gnawing at the bandage.
0: 7, 8 more sweeps of the pendulum.
1: The bandage, give way.
0: A little.
1: Lie still, Jean, lie still.
0: 10, 12, a dozen rats now. Is death, I wonder, worse than this disgust?
1: A dozen sharp knives could do no better. The bandage is loosened to ribbons. Now, if you move sideways,
0: yes.
1: Carefully,
0: yes.
1: And drop to the floor.
0: Ah, Beatrice, I can't move. My arms and my legs are numb. There is no power.
1: The steel has sprayed your robe. A minute more will be too late.
0: Then,
1: try.
0: Then, with all the strength that is in me, and all the hate that I bear my enemies.
1: Free!
0: A second time. Free!
1: Pendulum stops. They are drawing it back up through the roof.
0: Each move I make is watched. You never doubted.
1: Yet with all they could do to you, they have failed twice.
0: They will not fail. No more dallying with a king of terrors.
1: What else can they do?
0: I can't say. See how the rats gnaw in silence at that bandage. To what food, I wonder?
1: But you escaped the pit.
0: I escaped it once. Listen.
1: What do you hear?
0: A groaning. It's a grinding as of metal.
1: It was only the cog wheels of the pendulum.
0: I think not, Beatrice.
1: Why not?
0: It seemed to come from behind those iron-plated walls. It seems to shake the dungeon as a mill wheel might shake it.
1: Stand up, my poor Jean. Get up off your knees.
0: I can't, Beatrice. I can't endure anymore.
1: The paintings on the walls of this dungeon, the skeletons and imps and devils, they seem different.
0: They are different. The color sharpen and grow bright. The demon's eyes glare. The skeleton hands outstretch. Don't you catch even yet the odor of heated iron?
1: Heated iron?
0: Beatrice, my darling, I have been much humbled. But I won't.
2: I won't have you see me in tears. I order you to go.
1: John, in the name of heaven.
2: Beatrice.
1: You're sending me away.
2: Yes, yes, John. In the name of heaven. Go, go.
0: A suffocating heat pervaded the prison. A deeper glow settled in the painted eyes that glared at me. I could draw no breath of air into my lungs. Against the loom of that fiery destruction, the thought of the pit and its coolness come like a soothing balm. I staggered to the edge of the pit. I looked into it. The enkindled walls and roof lighted it to its depths. Yet for one wild moment, even then, I refused to believe the horror of what I saw beneath me.
3: Does the pit please you, Captain Dalbrey?
2: Not the pit! Merciful God, anything but that!
3: And how shall you avoid it? Look.
0: This dungeon has changed its shape.
3: That is true. The walls are closing in. It was formerly a square, and now it is
0: flattening slowly toward the center to force me into the pit.
3: Of course.
0: Ah, it'll force you along with me.
3: Again, apparently you must be told, Captain Dalbrey, that you are speaking only to your own sick fancy. I am not here at all. Farewell.
0: And now closer and closer through the red burning walls, forcing me into the pit with a swiftness that left me no time for thought. I shrank back, but the closing walls pressed me relentlessly onward. At length, for my seared and writhing body, there was no longer an inch of foothold.
2: I screamed once. I tottered on the edge of the pit.
0: The walls rushed back. An outstretched arm caught my own as I was about to fall fainting into the abyss. It was that of General LaSalle. The French army had entered Toledo. The Inquisition was in the hands of its enemies.

0: And so closes Poe's celebrated story, The Pit and the Pendulum, starring Henry Hull. We invite you to another adventure of suspense next Tuesday at the same hour. Until then, this is the Man in Black saying good night.
1: You have just heard The Pit and the Pendulum by Edgar Allan Poe. This was the suspense radio version from 1947. 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
1: Tonight, a social drama. But please don't let those words confuse you as to the nature of the play. It's a most arresting and provocative story with a very important idea behind it, and I'm sure you'll find it worth your time. Back in the days when its author, Henrik Ibsen, hurled his plays at the world, they rocked nations. Some of them are now out of date or out of style, but others are just plainly and simply neglected. Poor Ibsen, one can reasonably imagine him sulking in one of the cooler corners of heaven reserved for Scandinavians, muttering in his beard about what has happened to his plays. But tonight's story is one that would surely snap him out of his dark mood. It's called An Enemy of the People. Arranged in contemporary terms, we're going to perform it for you now. For you and for Ibsen.

0: Affairs are going very nicely these days, Hofstad.
1: That was the voice of Dr. Thomas Stockman. You've met him somewhere, or someone like him. He's slipping over into the heavy side of middle age. He's a family man with a grown-up daughter, Polly, and two sons in their teens. He's a confident man, and with a grown-up daughter, Polly, and two sons in their teens. He's a confident man. It's in his walk, what he has to say, in his clothes.

0: big new health resort here in his hometown. He's worked up a nice private medical practice, too. His stock is pretty high among the townspeople because it was his idea developing the rather unusual mineral waters just on the edge of town.
1: There you are, Hofstad. Just the way you like it.
2: Oh, thank you, Thomas.
0: That fellow stockman is talking to, Hofstad. He's a very good friend of the doctor's. He's editor of the People's Messenger, the local paper. Some people consider him pretty far advanced politically. That's one of the things Dr. Stockman likes about him. If Hofstad is the advanced element in the town, I suppose the doctor's brother, Peter, is at the opposite end of the scale of morality. Peter Stockman is the mayor of the town, and he'll probably get elected again next year if his speeches are dull enough, and they are, and if he compromises enough, and he does. Peter Stockman is also chairman of the board of directors for HR Enterprises, Health Resort Enterprises. He's done all right for himself. The two brothers never got along very well together. Too many differences between them.
3: Peter, you don't appreciate this town as I do. Having to live so long away from it in my little outpost up north, hardly seeing anybody. And to come back here, so much going on in the community spirit. I appreciate the town.
4: Yes, the town's all right, Thomas. Now with the new health resort, well, if it's a success, then we all gain.
3: It isn't just the money. It's having all kinds of things to work for and fight for. That's what matters.
4: Is it?
3: I'm really happy here as health officer. So comfortably off. Able to provide some comforts at last for Catherine and the children. We nearly starved up there in the north.
4: Now, Thomas, you exaggerate.
3: Oh, I don't mean starvation from not enough to eat, but starvation for mental stimulation. Or the joy of mixing with progressive and inquiring minds like Hofstad.
4: What's this article of yours Hofstad's going to print in his newspaper?
3: Oh, that, it's...
4: It's about the health resort, I hear.
3: Yes, it won't be going in the paper for a while yet, though.
4: Why not?
3: Oh, I'd rather not talk about it just now.
4: Look here, I'm entitled to know about all arrangements regarding HR Enterprises. You should route that matter through the proper channels, businesslike.
3: I see you've heard rumors.
4: Well, you have to check with your superiors. They're held responsible.
3: Well, Peter, it's too soon to talk about it.
4: Yes, you think you can say whatever you like and even write it. But believe me, this high and mighty independence, you'll pay for it sooner or later.
3: Yes, Peter.
4: I'm serious.
3: You always are, Peter. And about the wrong thing.
0: That rather typical exchange between the two brothers took place on a Tuesday afternoon. Neither knew how close they were to the most violent battle the two had ever had. The thing that set it off came that night. The doctor was sitting at home fooling and laughing with his family, and his father-in-law, Morton Callum, was over that night too, and Hofstad. And Stockman's daughter, Polly, a schoolteacher, came along late.
5: And then what happened, Daddy?
6: Yeah, Daddy, how'd you get out of it?
3: You weren't supposed to ask that question.
7: Oh, you shouldn't tell such tall tales to the children, Thomas.
6: What's all the laughing about?
0: Oh, Polly.
7: Fine thing, you enjoying yourselves while I've been out slaving.
8: Come on in and join the party.
7: Sure, Mr. Hofstad.
9: Well, Polly.
7: Hello, Grandfather. You here, too?
9: Yes, I came to see you, and you weren't here.
6: Oh, golly, am I tired. Is there any more tea there, Mom?
7: Well, get yourself a cup off the sideboard. Whole day teaching and 2 hours night school on top of that.
3: Well, do you think your students learned anything?
7: Sure, a bunch of smug lies. Come on, move over, Dad. Let me sit down.
3: All right.
7: Polly, now, don't talk that way about your teaching. It's a wonderful profession. Come on, Dad, over.
3: All right.
7: And none of your lectures, Mother, about the fine privilege of serving impressionable young minds.
3: There's room enough there for you, Polly. You're not that big yet.
7: Oh, I gained another pound today. Teaching may be a noble calling, but it's darn sedentary.
9: You'll become a fine, plump woman in no time.
7: Oh, that's terrible, Grandfather. Oh, say, Dad, I forgot. I have a letter for you.
3: A letter? Who's it from?
7: Wait a minute. It's here in my purse. Here it is. Postman gave it to me just as I was going out this morning. I didn't have time to come back.
3: So, you carry my mail with you all day. I've been expecting this.
6: What is it, Thomas?
3: Just a minute. Just as I thought. I'll greet my dear brother Peter with this in the morning. Now the town will have something to get head up about.
4: I don't understand all this, Thomas.
3: I kept quiet until I had proof, Peter, and now I've got it in this letter. I warned the board there were dangers in the design and location, but nobody was...

0: Listen to me, then. They'll have to now.
1: Come to the point.
0: You know what this health resort we've sunk so much money in to attract tourists and invalids? Do you know what it really is?
1: What is it?
0: The whole place is a pest house.
1: Our health resort?
0: Health? It's polluted. It's saturated with disease. All the waste product up at Mullidale from the tannery, all that stinking filth, is infecting the water in the pipes leading to the reservoir and seeps out on the shore, too.
1: Where are the bathing beaches?
0: Exactly. Our bathing beach is a cesspool of dangerous bacteria.
1: But that's your father-in-law's problem. It's his tannery that's contaminating the water. And you'd better not cross up old Morton Callum. He's your security. Your family will be getting his money someday.
0: I know, Peter, but you must remember it was HR Enterprises that made the water diversion. Well, Morton Callum isn't responsible. The tannery isn't responsible, not legally. Remember last year we had some tourists take sick here? Typhoid cases and cases...
1: They were infected before they came here. You said so, you said...
0: Well, I thought so then, but later, in the winter, I began to change my mind. So I went to work as health officer and got some samples of the water. I tried to make the tests myself, but with the small amount of lab equipment I have at hand...
1: Ah, you were mistaken, hmm? You couldn't prove it?
0: And I sent the samples, both of the drinking water and the swimming water, up to the university to have an accurate analysis made.
1: And?
0: Here it is, this letter. It proves the presence of decomposed organic matter in the water. Full of infusoria it's an appalling situation.
1: I don't believe it.
0: Well, here's the letter. Read it yourself.
1: Was it necessary for you to make all these investigations behind my back?
0: Yes, because until I was absolutely sure about
1: it... And you feel absolutely sure now.
0: It's there in the letter. Can you doubt it?
1: And as local health officer, you intend to bring this before the board?
0: Yes, I prepared a report with recommendations. What we're giving the tourists now is a constant supply of disease germs. Just think, water that's infectious, whether you drink it or swim in it. That's what we offer sick people who come to us in good faith and pay exorbitant rates to be made well again.
1: As usual, you exaggerate, do you not?
0: What's needed is a new drainage system to draw off the waste material from Mullidale and relay the water...
1: Do the whole thing over again?
0: Well, do you see any other way out of it? I don't.
1: And what do we do with the resort in the meantime? Why, no one had come near the place after it got around that the water was dangerous.
0: Yes, but, Peter, that's what we're up against.
1: There are other towns along the waterfront that'll grab off our tourist trade. And then where are we going to be? We might as well give up the whole project, lose everything. And you can be proud of having ruined your hometown.
0: Me? I've ruined it. Yeah, I didn't put the bugs there.
1: Health Resort Enterprises is the only thing that ever brought any business to this town. We've got a bit of a future now.
0: Well, granted, what do you suggest we do?
1: Nothing. I'm not convinced that the water is as bad as
0: you.
1: It'll
0: be even worse this next summer when the hot weather comes. What, an epidemic on your hands?
1: Oh, stop exaggerating, Thomas. A competent physician ought to know what measures to take to prevent any trouble. Or at least to... Here's the whole point. You have to accept the engineering that's been done on the water system. Oh, I'm sure the board will give some consideration to your suggestions for improvements. As long as it doesn't cost too much.
0: That would be a nice piece of fraud.
1: Fraud?
0: Yes, a fraud. A lie. An out-and-out public crime.
1: I told you before, I'm not convinced there's any immediate danger.
0: Look, it was because of your influence, your pressure, that the health resort was built so near the water outlets from the tannery. Because you own property there. That's what's bothering you, that blunt-headed greed and stupidity of yours. Huh? I think I don't see through you.
1: What if I do protect my reputation? It's for the good of the town. I've done more for this place than any other mayor they've ever had. So it's in the public's interest to withhold that report. With an election coming on and... But later on, I'll raise the question with the board and we'll do our best, privately. But nothing of this is to leak out. Not a word to the public.
0: Well, I'm afraid I can't stop that now, Peter.
1: You better.
0: Too many people know about it already.
1: Who? Don't tell me those friends of yours on the People's Messenger, those yellow journalists, Hofstadt.
0: Well, that's right.
1: You and your busybody troublemaker, you want to cut off the most important source of income for the whole town.
0: But the source is poisoned, man. Stop and think. We're making a living out of retailing filth and corruption. Our business gets its dividends from a lie.
1: It's very painful for me, Thomas, as mayor, to have my nearest relative always criticizing and attacking things. And suggesting costly reforms.
0: But you forget I'm health officer. Don't you think it's the duty of every educated man to pass on his knowledge and ideas to the public?
1: Oh, leave the public alone. Just stir up a lot of fuss.
0: Are things so perfect they don't need to be criticized and changed? That's your honest opinion?
1: Yes. You're a fanatic and a fool. You've no idea how much harm you do yourself by being so outspoken. You fight with the authorities and you fight with the businessmen. You disregard everyone you should have some consideration for. Are you forgotten completely that it was I who got you your appointment as medical officer for the resort?
0: I was entitled to it. I was the first one who saw that the town could be made into a successful health resort, and I was the only one at the time. I had to plug away at it for years, and I wrote and wrote.
1: Well, it wasn't the moment for it. As soon as the opportune time came, I and others, practical businessmen, took the matter up.
0: Yes, and made this mess of it. Pretty bright bunch.
1: Thomas.
0: What?
1: Look. Now, we're brothers, Thomas. I want you to do something. But if you don't, I'm going to get tough, too.
0: Oh, you are?
1: Since you've been stupid enough to let this matter get out when it should have been treated as official and confidential, you're going to make a public retraction.
0: A retraction? How?
1: After further investigation, you will come to the conclusion that the situation isn't as bad as you figured in the first place.
0: You expect me...
1: And also, you'll make a public statement of your confidence in the Board of Health Resort Enterprises. And in their great readiness to remedy any defects, or any possible defects.
0: Oh, but you won't be able to fix it by tinkering here and patching there. It's impossible. How can I say it more emphatically? Impossible!
1: Maybe I should remind you. You have no right to a private opinion.
0: No right?
1: As a subordinate member of the staff of HR Enterprises, you have no right to express any opinion which runs counter to that of your superiors.
0: Oh, but this is too much. I'm a doctor, a man of science. And you tell me I've no right in my
1: this,
0: own...
1: This
0: field
1: isn't
0: to...
1: a matter that's just scientific. It's more complicated than... involves economic as well as technical...
0: I don't care what it involves. You a pack of...
1: I won't allow it. I, your superior, and you'd better obey me or you'll...
0: Obey you! Hofstad has that article of mine, and all he's waiting for is my word to go ahead and print it. Well, now he'll get it.
1: Anything to embarrass us, the people who are trying to run the community.
0: I'll get Larson's support, too.
1: Larson?
0: As chairman of community welfare, he's as interested in health as I am. Don't forget, he's also president of the Taxpayers Association.
1: Larson won't support you.
0: Ha! Peter, dear Mr. Mayor, that does worry you a bit, doesn't it?

0: Hello, Hofstad?
1: Yeah, Thomas?
0: You can go ahead and print that article of mine on the water situation.
1: Good, good. We'll hit them hard. Go in today.
0: I'd also like you to run a news story on the reception I've received from the authorities.
1: Sure, I'll take it.
0: I'll pound it out and bring it right over.
1: Fine. You didn't get very far.
0: Nowhere. See you.
1: Right.
0: Good, Mr. Larson, you're in.
2: Hello, Doctor. Sit down. Your brother was just here, just left.
0: My brother? What did he want about the water?
2: Yes.
0: I suppose he tried to tell you a lot of lies.
2: Doctor, this is a serious matter. Is it true it'll cost close to $500 million to make the engineering changes necessary?
0: I don't know what it'll cost. Maybe.
2: And the town will have to pay for it?
0: No, the company will pay for it. Health Resort Enterprises.
2: But the company isn't in a position to incur any further expenses. Your brother just told me that. He should know, both as chairman of the board and as mayor. He also told me it might mean things will be shut down for 2 years while the changes are made. What is the town going to live on in the meantime? A lot of new people have moved in here. Some stores have...
0: I don't know, but the resort can't go on as it is, infecting people.
2: I'm sorry, Doctor. I'm afraid I can't go along with you on this.
0: But wait a minute, Mr. Larson.
2: No, it won't be any use. I don't see where there's any choice but
0: to... Close up the resort for 2 years if it's necessary.
2: Are you out of your mind? Every storekeeper in the town would be ruined. Real estate values...
0: Well, maybe that's better than infecting the whole country. The tourists will carry the infection with them.
2: Doctor... I've always been a reasonable man. You and I have always gotten along well together. But I must say, this is going too far. You're saying things like that. I'm inclined to agree with your brother. You're exaggerating. This whole thing is imagination.
3: Imagination, Mr. Larson? This is solid scientific fact.

0: Here, how's that? I'm late. Print this too. Print
1: it. Oh, hello, Stockman. You finally got it.
0: We'll blow this town to...
2: Thomas?
3: Oh, Peter. What are you doing here in Halstead's office? Nice job you did with Larson.
2: I just told him the simple consequences.
3: Halstead, is this great public figure my brother trying to scare you into not printing my article? Because I'm sure his threats and lies can't make any impression on you anyway. That weak-kneed old grandmother Larson. Look, Halstead, here's the new story I promised you over the phone. Just run it side by side with the main article.
1: No, Thomas, I'm not going to print it.
3: Not... Well, what does this mean?
1: I didn't realize the implications in this, Thomas, that it would take so much money and time to... Well, you gave me a rather false picture.
3: False picture? I'll be responsible for any false picture. Just print the article. I'll be able to defend it. I thought you were my brother's political opponent.
1: Certainly, but it'd be political suicide for me to print your article. We can fight the election on other issues.
3: You've got a chance to blast the mayor right out of office, and you won't use it.
1: Thomas, what chance would my party or my paper have publicizing this and jeopardizing the future of the town? I might as well get my razor and cut my own...
3: Print my article as a handbill. Leave it out of your paper. I'll pay the cost.
1: No, I wouldn't touch it in any form.
3: Halstead, you said you were fighting for truth and freedom.
2: Thomas, prepare yourself for another surprise. Mr. Halstead is going to print an article I'm going to write for him, presenting the real situation.
3: May I kiss the bride? Which of you is the bride? I'll hire a hall to speak the truth. And I'll parade the streets with a drum and shout the truth. You won't shut me up. I'll call a public meeting. I will. I'll hire a hall.

0: Could I have your attention, please? Will the meeting please come to order? It's a quarter past, and so I think I'll begin. I see that some of my enemies are present in the audience. Good. Tonight they'll see how truth can win out.
1: Just a moment.
0: Mr. Larson...
1: I think we ought to elect a chairman first.
0: No, that's not necessary, Mr. Larson. This is my meeting.
2: I think so, too. As mayor, I think we should have a chairman.
0: Your Honor, I'm only going to deliver a lecture. We don't need a chairman.
2: Ladies and gentlemen, Dr. Stockman's lecture might lead to a hot and heavy discussion. We need a presiding officer.
3: Yeah, chairman, the mayor's right. Let's have a chairman.
4: I vote we have a chairman.
5: There was the proper way.
6: Doctor, the general wish of the meeting seems to be that a chairman should be elected.
0: Well, let the meeting have its way.
1: I nominate the mayor.
2: Thank you. Thank you, friends, but I'd like to decline, if you don't mind, for various reasons. There is a man here, though, who I think will be acceptable to all of you. The president of the Taxpayers Association, Mr. Larson.
1: Well, since my fellow citizens want it, very well, I'll take the chair.
4: Well, then get up there on the platform.
1: Yes. And now, as chairman, I'd like to say a few words.
4: He always does.
1: I'm a quiet and peaceful man who believes in discreet moderation and in moderate discretion. Anybody who knows me knows that.
3: You tell him, Larson.
1: You bet. I have learned in the school of life and experience that moderation is the most valuable virtue a citizen can possess, especially in these times.
2: Hear,
1: hear. I would therefore suggest to our esteemed fellow citizen, Dr. Thomas Stockman, who has called this meeting on his own initiative, that he should keep strictly within the bounds of moderation.
7: Three cheers for the Moderation Society.
1: Hurrah! No interruptions, gentlemen! Gentlemen, please! I see the mayor has his hand up. Yes, you have something to say, sir?
2: Mr. Chairman, in consideration of the close family relationship between myself and the present medical officer of Health Resort Enterprises, I'd rather not have had to say anything this evening. But my official position with regard to the resort and my concern for the vital interests of the town in general force me to put forward the motion. I'm sure none of you want any unreliable and exaggerated accounts of the sanitary condition of the resort and the town spread around. Therefore, I should like to move that this meeting vote not to permit the medical officer to give his proposed lecture.
0: Not permit me? What trick is this?
1: Doctor, please, do not interfere with our meeting.
0: But it's my meeting.
1: Doctor, you're out of order.
0: Well, I... Very well, go ahead.
2: Ladies and gentlemen, in my statement published in the press, I presented the facts, the truth to the public, so that every fair-minded citizen could form his own judgment on the issue. It's pretty obvious the medical officer's insinuations are an insult to the leading and most highly respected citizens of this community. But more important than that, his proposals would saddle every taxpayer in this community with increased taxes. Do you want that?
1: Order! Quiet! Order! I must say that I agree with the mayor. No one doubts the good intentions of the doctor. But when it ends up being an increased burden on the taxpayers, as it would be in this case, and I, for one, although I've always admired him, will see Dr. Stockman hanged before I will go along with him in this matter.
8: Mr.
1: Hobstad, you may speak, Mr. Hobstad.
6: I, too, feel called upon to explain my position as editor of the People's Messenger. Now, Dr. Stockman's agitations for greater health measures in the town seemed to be gaining a certain amount of sympathy at first, so I supported them impartially, as is the policy of our paper. In this issue, too, we were going to support the doctor, but then we began to suspect that we'd allowed ourselves to be misled by misrepresentation of the facts.
5: Misrepresentation? How do you know? You haven't even heard the facts
1: yet. Doctor, please don't interrupt.
6: As you know, my paper, The People's Messenger, on broad international questions sometimes goes quite far, really quite advanced. But in dealing with purely local matters, experience has shown that a newspaper ought to proceed with a certain caution.
3: You can say that again.
6: Now, it's pretty obvious. It's pretty obvious in the matter before us that our health officer, Dr. Stockman, has public opinion against him. Now, what's an editor's first and most obvious duty, gentlemen? Isn't it to print what the readers want? And isn't it up to him to work persistently and conscientiously for the welfare of those whose opinions he represents, his readers, the public?
8: Yeah.
6: Or is it possible that I am mistaken in that?
1: Right, Hoster. You better print what we believe in.
6: Yes, sure.
3: I never liked your paper.
6: You have no idea. You have no idea what a severe struggle it's been for me to break with Stockman, a man who's been my friend.
7: Hey! Which Stockman did you break with, the mayor or the doctor?
6: But my duty to you forces me to break with Dr. Stockman.
1: I will now put the mayor's proposition to a vote that the medical officer not be permitted to lecture.
6: There isn't any need. Tonight, I have no intention of dealing with all that filth down at the resort. I've got something else to speak about.
7: Mr. Chairman, I'm a taxpayer, and so consequently, I have a right to speak too. And my absolute, unswerving, and inconceivable opinion.
3: Shut up!
6: I call the meeting. Am I going to be allowed to speak?
1: Dr. Stockman will address the meeting.
6: I'd like to have seen anyone a few days ago there to silence me as has been done tonight. I'd have defended my sacred right to speak as a man like a... Well, I let the issue of the prisoner's condition of the water pass. I have something more important to say to you. I've thought and pondered a great deal these last few days. Pondered over so many things that my head's almost burst. But I got it straightened out at last. I've made a discovery much bigger than that piddling matter about our polluted water supply.
3: I thought you ain't got to talk about the result.
6: I have discovered that our moral life is poisoned. Our moral life and the whole fabric of our society is founded on lies.
3: Is that so?
9: What an incineration.
1: I suggest the speaker moderate his language.
6: I have always loved my hometown. When I was up north, I thought a lot about it. I wanted to do something for this place and the people here. So I worked out the plan for making a health resort out of it.
3: It was your idea, but you didn't work out the plan.
1: Quiet!
6: Well, when I had the chance to come home at last, I thought I was very lucky. That's all I wanted, to be back here and to be of public service to this community.
3: Be quiet.
6: Yesterday, my eyes were opened, and for the first time, I realized the enormous corruption of the authorities.
10: Mr. Chairman, I object to the phrase enormous corruption.
1: By virtue of my authority as chairman of this meeting.
6: It's willing to catch me up on a phrase, Mr. Larson. Perhaps I should say the boneheadedness of the leading citizens of this town. They stand in the way of every independent and intelligent man, whichever way he turns. And what I'd like best to see is every blessed one of them kicked right out.
1: Doctor, please try to be tactful in your language.
6: All right, I won't say anything more about our leading citizens. They're not the greatest danger and most terrifying enemy of truth and freedom.
1: Who then?
3: Yeah, who?
1: Name them.
6: Yes, naming them, I'll name them. That is precisely the discovery I made yesterday. The most dangerous enemy to truth and freedom is the majority of the people. Oh. You, all of you, now you know.
3: Oh.
6: You should be arrested.
8: Retraction! Retraction!
9: Yeah, we heard enough.
11: The majority!

0: This is Studio One at CBS, presenting as its third broadcast in a new series of hour-length dramas, An Enemy of the People by Henrik Ibsen. We present the second half of An Enemy of the People.
1: Chairman, I urgently request the speaker to withdraw the ill-considered remark he made a moment ago.
2: No. No, I'm sorry. It's the majority in this town denies me my freedom and tries to keep me from speaking the truth.
3: The majority always has right on its side. Are we not taught so in school?
2: And truth, true. That is one of those political lies you leaders have used to blind the... Oh, don't you see? The majority never has right on its side. Never, I say.
4: He's a bastard! Talking against the majority! Oh,
2: stop. Wait! Let me finish! Let me finish what I was going to say.
4: No.
2: There is a kind of right. The majority has on its side a broad, general right. But when we get down to specific truths and specific rights, then the minority is to be listened to and believed. I have spent my life studying preventive medicine and dealing in community health problems. And I tell you that the water here at the resort is teeming with disease. But you don't want to believe me.
4: You won't talk about that.
3: Yeah, lay off it.
2: But that is the subject. That is the subject I'm an expert in. And you won't listen to me.
3: Why should we?
4: I'm costing money.
2: Look, won't you admit that there are some men in their own fields who have climbed far, far above the rest of us? They are fighting for truths newly born. They are right, and we, the majority, are wrong. Let's not shout them down and throw bricks at them just because they deny what we believe. Let's seek them out and listen to them. There are men who have discovered new truths about money, our minds, our emotions, food, the elements, the cooperation, language. Those men could lead us down new streets, out of our mental, physical, and spiritual slums.
3: In other words, what you're advocating is a revolution.
2: Yes. Yes, of course I am. A revolution against the lie that the majority is always right. What sort of truth does the majority now hold? A truth that the fighters at the outposts held in the days of our grandfathers. The fighters at the outposts now no longer approve them. Truths don't last forever. No community can live a healthy, vigorous, human, and humane life if it is nourished only on dried-up truths, on lies.
5: Instead of standing up there using vague generalities, tell us what these dried-up truths are.
4: Yeah.
2: You should know, Mr. Hofstad. Most of the tired truths that have become lies are in your paper, The People's Messenger. When problems are far away and can't affect you, your heart bleeds for humanity.
5: Hofstad, bleeding for humanity.
2: But when the problems are close up in your own town, that's something else again.
5: Prove it, Dr. Stockman.
2: You didn't want to hurt your paper circulation or scare your advertisers. It was just in private you like to brag to me about your social conscience.
5: That's a lie.
6: Yes, it's a lie. He has no social conscience.
2: The people's messenger preaches broad-mindedness and morality, but deals in their opposites. It makes headlines out of rumors. And if a rumor is false, it prints a retraction on page 5. But the truth can never catch up to a lie. The paper condemns a horrible crime, but delights in it with detailed pictures and columns of copy. It points out the ignorance, poverty, and ugly conditions of life in some far-off place, but ignores them here in this town.
4: Mr. Chairman! I move that you direct the speaker to sit down.
5: Hey, second that. No, let him speak.
2: Published somewhere. I'll spread it all over the country.
3: It almost seems as if Dr. Stockman's intentions are to ruin this town, exterminate it.
2: Yes, my hometown means so much to me that I'd rather exterminate it than see it flourish on a lie.
5: All he knows is hate. He's a public enemy.
2: You'll end up by infecting the whole country. Better to cut out the infection now, the festering sore. Exterminate the people.
4: You're talking like an owl.
7: Don't go here.
4: Enemy of the people.
5: We've heard is the voice of the people.
4: Yes, yes.
7: He's an enemy of the people.
4: He hates the people and his country.
7: Enemy of the people.
1: Please, order, order. I have something to say. Order, order, quiet, please. Both as a citizen and as an individual, I'm profoundly shocked by what I've just had to listen to. And in the light of recent world events...
8: You've heard the truth from me, Larson.
1: That's what you think. I have my own views. Ladies and gentlemen, I'm sorry to... I'm obliged to subscribe to the opinion I've just heard from the audience, my fellow citizens. And I propose that we put on record our opinion. I will entertain a resolution from the floor.
9: Mr. Chairman.
1: Yes, Mr. Mayor.
9: Resolved. This meeting is of the opinion that Dr. Thomas Stockman, medical officer of the resort, is an enemy of the people.
7: I second that!
1: Oh, you fools! I tell you that...
2: I call this meeting! You can't...
1: We cannot hear you now, Doctor. You're out of order. A formal vote is about to be taken. Now, a show of hands, please. All those... against the resolution, those against, 1, 2, 3, 4, is your hand up or down? Down. 4, 5, 6, 7.
2: I thank the few of you who...
1: Now, all those in favor of the resolution, raise your hand. This meeting of citizens declares Dr. Thomas Stockman to be an enemy of the people. Meeting is adjourned.
2: Wait! You'll hear more from this enemy of the people before he leaves you behind him. I'm not so forgiving as you might think. You won't find me saying, I forgive you. For you know not what you do.
1: It is a blasphemous comparison, Dr. Stockman.
4: He's threatening us now, is he? Let's run him out of town. Let's go! Let's go! Let's go!

0: burned the house.
1: Oh, dear.
0: Thomas. Oh, dear. What can they do? They followed you home.
2: Don't worry. Don't worry, Catherine. They won't do any more than break the windows.
0: Oh.
2: These stones.
0: Oh, look.
2: Another one. And that stone, too. Where did it go to?
0: Thomas, get away from the window.
2: I'll keep these stones. Leif and Morton will look at them every day, and when they grow up, they'll inherit them as mementos of theirs.
0: Oh, Thomas, your pants are ripped.
2: I did that getting away from those people.
0: The best pants you've got. Oh.
2: I'll have to remember in the future when I go out to fight for freedom and truth never to wear my best pants.
0: Oh, Thomas, Thomas.
2: Oh, sorry. That's probably the last one.

0: Hello?
1: Oh, good morning. Is this Dr. Thomas Stockman?
0: Good morning, yes.
1: This is Mr. Hedberg, your landlord.
0: Oh, hello. What can I...
1: I thought I'd better phone you and explain. You see, I am in a dependent position. I don't like to do this, but... Well, I hope you'll understand, Doctor.
0: Understand what?
1: I'm sending you notice to vacate.
0: Your what?
1: I'm forced to ask you to leave your... my house. It's nothing to do with me. It's nothing personal, Doctor. I want you to understand... public opinion compels me to...
0: Yes.
1: I don't dare offend certain influential people in the party I belong.
0: No. No, of course, Mr. Hedberg. I see. Thank you for calling.
1: Well, Doctor...
0: Goodbye. Landlord, we'll be getting a notice in tomorrow's mail, Catherine, to move out of here.
2: Move out?
0: Not wasting any time getting things organized against the enemy of the people.
2: Oh, now that's ridiculous. Who thought up that name? You've never been that. You can't be, Thomas.
0: Oh, don't be too sure, Catherine. To be called an ugly name, enemy of the... Sticking here in the pit of my stomach, eating away and nothing
2: I... Thomas, dear, you were a bit reckless.
0: No. No, most of the things I said, I believe. They're true. Maybe I did get carried away at the last. But I get so mad at the people. I expect so much of them, and I'm always disappointed. I shocked them, didn't I? Maybe that's not bad, to jar them a bit so they won't be so sure of everything. If someone can get them to doubt and wonder and try to find out, then maybe we'll be able to stumble through. I keep hoping...

0: Father. What are you doing out in the garden?
1: Wally, what are you doing home from school so early? In the middle of the...
0: Father, I've lost my position as a teacher. I've been dismissed.
1: They're taking this out on you, too.
0: Mrs. Busk was given the unpleasant job. And I know it hurt her to have to tell me, but she didn't dare keep me on. She said her own job was at stake. So my holidays this year start very early.
1: She didn't dare either. That's lovely.
0: Suddenly, very suddenly, they decide I've been corrupting the youth of our town. Some of the things I've said in class. Well, that was the reason given.
1: They were right. Most of the stuff they tell you to teach in school corrupts the students.
0: Isn't it wonderful, Dad? We're both a couple of rebels. I like it.
1: Yes, but that's enough, Polly. Let's not pretend it isn't serious. You better go inside and tell your mother the news. But don't let her know you're enjoying it. I wish I were, but I'm aware of all that's behind it.

0: Ah, my dear brother. I've been expecting this call all day.
1: Oh, you have.
0: Come in.
1: Thomas, I...
0: Well, out with it, Peter. You look as though you're the one who's been badly treated.
1: This document from the Board of HR...
0: My dismissal.
1: Yes, dating from today. We're sorry to have to do it, Thomas, but because of public opinion, we don't dare...
0: Don't dare. That again.
1: You might as well know the whole situation, Thomas. From now on, don't expect any private medical practice in this town either.
0: And who do you think you are to... Why do you say that?
1: The Taxpayers Association is circulating a petition asking people to pledge not to employ you because of the way you insulted the town.
0: Public-minded Larson's little group.
1: Thomas, it might be advisable for you to leave the place for a little while.
0: Yes, that would be convenient, wouldn't it?
1: Yes. Then when you've had 6 months to think things over, maybe you could persuade yourself to write a few words of apology, admitting your error.
0: And I might be reappointed to my old position.
1: It's not impossible.
0: But tell me, what about public opinion?
1: Oh, public opinion is easy to mold. But we'll need an admission from you that you made a mistake.
0: Oh, so that's it. Same old pattern. No, I won't do it. I'll never do it. You have nothing but contempt for the people, have you, Peter? They're nothing to you. Public opinion is easy to mold. Still, you mouth a lot of phrases about how right and independent the people are. And they eat it up. You're respected and trusted. Ah, and voted for. Peter Stockman, the people's choice. But the party's choice first. Your party's a fine sausage machine. It mashes up all sorts of heads together into the same mincemeat. Fatheads and blockheads all in one mash. And they all have the same opinion. And isn't that convenient? One of their unanimous opinions is that they think for themselves.
1: I suppose you think Hofstede's party would give the individual the freedom to...
0: No, not Hofstede's. No,
1: well, at least you've got that much sense in you. Now, Thomas, if you only had sense enough to sign a retraction, a man with a family has no right to act like
0: no
1: this.
0: No right? There's only one thing a free man has no right to do. No right to foul himself with filth. No right to do anything that would justify his spitting in his own face.
1: Then go ahead and spit. You and your righteousness. I know about your cheap, slippery dealings with Morton Callum, your father-in-law. You, an idealist.
0: And I... What do you mean?
1: You know what I mean. If you don't, you ought to.

0: Hey, Thomas! What's your hurry?
1: Oh, Mr. Callum, I was just on my way over to your place.
0: I yelled at you half a dozen times.
1: Yes, lucky I ran into you. Look here, my brother Peter's just been talking
0: Peter.
1: To me.
0: I didn't think he would. Not after that meeting, lad.
1: He accused you and me of some slippery dealings. Have any idea what he's trying to...
0: Slippery dealings? Nothing. It's just a straight matter of business.
1: What's a straight matter of business?
0: Oh, let Peter talk. He's just whining because we're smarter than he is, eh, Thomas? Here, look. Look what I've got here. Just on my way over to the bank. Put them in my safe deposit box.
1: Oh, but these are stock certificates of the Health Resort Corporation.
0: Yes, they weren't hard to get today. And cheap, Thomas.
1: You've been buying them?
0: As many shares as I could pay for.
1: But, Mr. Callum, you know the state of affairs
0: look,
1: of the...
0: Thomas, now, if you behave reasonably, you can soon put the resort back on its feet again. I've invested most of my savings in these shares. Stock your Catherine, Polly, and the boys will get when I pass on.
1: Oh, no, no,
0: meanwhile,
1: you shouldn't have...
0: I can net a nice profit on them if you just...
1: If I what?
0: If you just say that on further investigation you find there's no pollution from my tannery.
1: But there is.
0: You can say that there isn't. Now, look, Thomas, your family will need the money from these shares. You'll probably never make much.
1: Not at the rate I'm going.
0: Well, then, if you still insist that my tannery is poisoning the resort, it'll be exactly the same as tearing the flesh of your own wife and children.
1: Why couldn't you have consulted me before you went and bought those shares? They're just trash.
0: Trash? Yes, yes. If you stick to your mad idea, these shares won't be worth much.
1: Why have you put me in such a position? You know I'm very concerned about my family's welfare. They've gone without so much for so long.
0: Well, it's up to you whether these shares become worthless. Now, just a word from you, Thomas.
1: Oh, that's what you are. My father-in-law, too, deals only in money.
0: Come, come, come. I know you're upset, so I won't demand an answer this minute, but I must know one way or the other what you intend to do by 2 o'clock this afternoon.
1: 2 o'clock this afternoon?
0: Yes. If it's no, well, I'll have to work out some way of unloading, and your family won't get a cent from me.
1: Thank you.

0: Upstart, the newspaper owner, to see you. Says it's important. Shall I tell him to go along to your study or...
1: Oh, Tommy.
2: After what's happened, you actually dare to come into my home?
1: Well, I've got something important. I can understand you're put out with me, Thomas, for my attitude at the meeting.
2: Pretty contemptible.
1: What else could I do?
2: You didn't dare do anything else.
1: Why didn't you give me a hint ahead of time?
2: A hint of what?
1: What was behind it all?
2: Will you please leave us, Polly?
0: Of course, Dad.
2: Now, what are you driving at?
1: Oh, you know.
2: I don't know.
1: Thomas, don't you think it would have been smarter to get somebody else besides your father-in-law go around buying up shares of health resort enterprises? Someone who wouldn't have been linked with you and you shouldn't have come out personally and attacked the resort? Could have been done anonymously, just as effectively. I know about these things. You should have consulted me first, Thomas.
2: Is it possible?
1: You've got to be more...
2: What do you want?
1: I'm willing to put my paper, the People's Messenger, at your disposal.
2: What about public opinion? Aren't you afraid of the storm that'll break over our heads?
1: Oh, we'll ride it out. But you'll have to be ready to change your tack as soon as your mudslinging's done its work.
2: And my father-in-law and I have got hold of all the shares for next to nothing.
1: Your reason for wanting to get control of the resort is mainly scientific, I'm sure.
2: Oh, huh? Of course. And we'll tinker with the drainage pipes a little and dig up a bit of the shore, and it won't cost the town a nickel. But then... Ah! That'll be all right, eh?
1: Sure, with the People's Messenger behind you.
2: But, Halstead, I should apologize for asking such a question, but what do you get out of this?
1: Well, to be honest with you, Thomas, I'd prefer to help you without getting anything out of it. But the People's Messenger's in a rather shaky financial state. Not going very well, you see. And I'd hate to see it fold up now when there's so much work to be done here in a political way.
2: Naturally. That'd be an awful blow for such a friend of the people as you. But I am an enemy of the people. Remember that? Now get out! Go on, get out before I strangle you.
1: Wait. Stockman!
2: I am an enemy of the people! I am an enemy of the people.

0: Dad, what's wrong?
1: Oh, it's nothing, nothing.
0: Thomas, what was all that shouting about?
1: I'll tell you later. I've got to make a phone call first, right away.
2: Thomas, the two boys have come home from school, too. They were fighting with the other kids.
0: Yeah, but the other kids started it.
3: Hello?
1: Hello, Mr. Callum?
3: Yes, Thomas?
1: It's 2 o'clock. My answer, no. No, no! What was that about the boys?
4: Hello.
0: Here they come.
2: That was a strange conversation with Father.
1: What are Leif and Morton doing out of school at this hour? Don't tell me they're not...
0: Daddy, we have to stay home for a couple of days.
5: Yeah, we got in a fight.
1: Good. Good. Well, that wipes the slate clean. The whole family's kicked out.
2: Oh, I guess the only thing we can do is move to another town.
1: No, I'll be hanged if we're going away. This is where the fight's going to be, and this is where we're going to come out on top. We'll get another roof over our head somewhere in this town, and then I'll go to work.
0: But you haven't got your health resort appointment anymore. And if they won't let you carry on private practice...
1: I've got the poor people to fall back on, haven't I? Those that don't pay anything. After all, they need me most. And I'll preach to them in and out of season.
2: Oh, now, Thomas, you know how far you get with your preaching. The last few days...
1: Now, Catherine, don't be silly. Am I going to be run out by stupid public opinion? No, thank you. I'll stay.
0: What are we going to do for money?
1: I don't know, and I don't care. We'll have bills instead. I want to drum into the heads of these people that the majority is an enemy of freedom, that party politics strangle every young and vigorous truth, that considerations of expediency turn morality and justice upside down, and that it'll all end in chaos or tyranny. Oh, I know I'll be vindicated on the issue of the contaminated water when an epidemic breaks out. I'll be needed then. But will they get the significance? Will they see the larger pattern? Hey, Morton, what's that?
2: Morton, have you got a black eye?
6: Oh, no, that's just dirt.
2: That's not dirt.
6: Well, sure it is, Mom.
1: So you two kids got kicked out of school, eh?
5: Just a couple of days, Dad.
1: No. You're never going to set foot in that school again?
6: No more school?
5: We can play all the time.
2: Thomas,
1: I'll educate them myself. You won't learn a blessed thing.
6: Oh, boy.
1: But I'll make progressive and high-minded men out of you. You can help me, Polly.
2: Not afraid I might corrupt them.
1: But two young children aren't enough for a school. We'll get a dozen more. Kids who hang around the streets. Kids that our solid citizens ignore. Unless they steal something. I'm going to experiment here. Might come across some exceptional heads.
6: What are we going to do when we all become progressive and high-minded men?
1: Drive the wolves out of the country.
2: If they don't drive you out, Morton.
1: Drive me out? Now, Catherine, when I'm the strongest man in the town, I'll go further than that. I'm the strongest man in the whole world.
6: Gee, are you, Daddy? Are you stronger than...
1: Shh! You mustn't tell anyone just yet. This is a secret. But I've made a great discovery.
2: Oh, no, no, Thomas, not another one.
1: Yes, come in close. This is it. The strongest man in the world is the man who stands most alone.

0: Tonight from Studio One, you have heard Fletcher Markle's production of An Enemy of the People by Henrik Ibsen. The adaptation was prepared by Len Peterson, and the original music composed and conducted by Alexander Semler.
1: Now, for your interest, may a producer now introduce the principals of the cast. 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
2: Mavor Moore.
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1: And as Larson.
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1: Ready or Not, Here I Come. I stand in the kitchen making dinner and listen through the open window to my stepkids playing wiffle ball in our front yard. They're actually playing nicely together, not being overly competitive. It's a rarity these days, and I enjoy hearing them have fun together. It takes me back to simpler, happier times. Nolan stands over a patch of dirt which represents home plate, while Ryan hurls the ball toward him. Ryan always tries to throw the ball too hard, and usually has trouble finding the strike zone, so Nolan just sits there, letting the ball bounce off the house behind him. Nolan comes in for a drink of water, and I tell him, "It sounds like you guys are having a great time out there. Tell you what, you keep up this good attitude, and I'll come out and play with you." Nolan does a little hop and says, "Cool!" before he runs back outside. I hear him tell Ryan, "Will says he'll come play with us!" They're both excited to play with me. That's cool. I've been really busy these past few weeks, finishing up my first book, Just a Geek, so I haven't been able to spend very much time with my family at all. The kids are getting to that age where they want to hang out one minute, and the next minute I'm so incredibly uncool they can't even stand to be in the same room as me. Hearing the genuine excitement in their voices makes my heart swell. Dinner is really easy tonight. It's a curried tofu with rice dish. I put the rice into the rice cooker, cut the tofu into cubes, and put them in the pan. I dump a bunch of curry over them, ask Anne to keep an eye on the stove, and race out to play. I'm a 30-year-old stepfather, and I'm racing through my chores to go play outside. I smile. When I get there, one of Ryan's friends, who is also named Ryan, has come over to play, so we immediately separate into teams, Nolan and me against the Ryans. Nolan steps back up to the plate, and Ryan proceeds to walk him. He then walks me, then Nolan again, and we quickly load the bases with ghost runners. The sun is rapidly sinking into the mountains to the west, and the ball is getting hard to see. So I suggest that we call the game so the Ryans can have a few at-bats. Nolan agrees. We send our ghost runners back down to AAA and take our outfield positions on the grass and in the street. Nolan pitches a few balls to Ryan, but it's really too dark to play any longer. Like every other time we've had to call a game on account of darkness, I resolve to install lights over our front lawn so we can play at night, local building codes, and my wife's desire for a normal suburban house be damned. We've been having fun, though, and like the only child who finally has someone to play with, I don't want to go back inside, back to being a grown-up. So I suggest that we all play hide-and-seek. They all excitedly agree, and I'm it. We quickly define the boundaries and safe. I close my eyes and count to 100 by fives. As the numbers fall from my mouth, the world slows, and I hear my own voice, 21 years distant, calling out the same numbers. I'm 9 years old, head buried in my arms, as I stand at the light pole on our street, which was safe. Boston plays on my parents' Technics turntable, while my dad cooks fish on the Weber kettle in the backyard. I can smell the smoke as it drifts over the house and hangs in our yard in the still summer evening. 5, 10, 15, 20, 25, 30. I'm 10 years old, and I run like crazy trying to evade Joey Carnes. It is summer, hot and smoggy. My lungs burn with each breath. 35, 40, 45, 50, 55, 60. I'm 11 years old, and I can hear the stomp, stomp, stomp of my feet hitting the ground as I look for a hiding place. It's springtime, and the grass is cool and damp beneath me. 65, 70, 75, 80, 85, 90. I'm 12 years old, crouched down behind the side gate, my arm just barely touching the arm of the girl I have a crush on as we hide together. While we listen to the kid counting, I try and fail to screw up the courage to hold her hand. In middle school, she will break my heart over and over again. 95, 100! Ready or not, here I come! I open my eyes, and I'm back on my street. The kids are well hidden. Lost in my memories, I didn't think to listen for their footfalls, so I have no idea where they may be. I walk slowly around a hedge and see Ryan begin to run across the street towards Safe. I run at him, hoping to cut him off, but he's too fast for me. During my pursuit of him, his friend has made it to Safe, leaving only Nolan undiscovered. I walk down our street toward our neighbor's house. I see Nolan racing across the front yard next door. I give chase, and we both run straight through the heavy spray of several Rainbird sprinklers. Nolan runs very, very fast, but ends up going out of bounds. We return to Safe, laughing, wiping the water from our faces. Nolan is it and begins to count. I run across the street and hide behind a tree. When I was a kid, I never hid behind trees, preferring cars and fences with their clever ways to spot an approaching it. But I know that if I stand still in the October darkness, he'll never see me. I'm wearing a black Atari's t-shirt and long olive shorts. I'm practically invisible. Nolan finishes his count, and the chase is on. It is several tries before he catches someone, but his attitude never sours. We are all having a great time playing.

0: my time at my desk. It's the first time in months that I've played with them like that, he says. He's right. Most of the time these days, I have to be a grown-up, and I can't play very much. But for an hour or so tonight, I got to be a kid again. And while I appreciated the sentiment from Ryan's friend, he didn't have it quite right. There was a lucky guy out there playing, but it wasn't Ryan.
1: You have just heard Will Wheaton reading his story, Ready or Not, Here I Come. 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
1: Ladies and gentlemen, Dr. Frank C. Baxter. Who steals my purse steals trash, but he that filches from me my good name robs me of that which not enriches him and makes me poor indeed. William Shakespeare said that. CBS Radio, a division of the Columbia Broadcasting System and its 217 affiliated stations present the CBS Radio Workshop, dedicated to man's imagination, the theater of the mind. Tonight, transcribed, the workshop presents its first colloquy, featuring the eminent teacher of Shakespeare, Dr. Frank C. Baxter, professor of English at the University of Southern California, who in turn will introduce his special guest, Dr. Baxter.
2: Thank you and good evening. For some time now, many of us have been fascinated by a controversy unique in the annals of literature. Stated simply, the question is, who wrote the works of William Shakespeare? Articles have been carried in our most popular magazines. Eminent scholars have debated and debunked. Almost everybody has a theory. So, in the interest of true scientific research, in an effort to settle this knotty problem once and for all, we have invited as our special guest tonight the distinguished author, Mr. William Shakespeare.
3: How do you do?
2: I trust you had a pleasant journey, Mr. Shakespeare?
3: Aye, and with more comfort and in less time than once it took to fork a palfrey from Stratford up to London. A half a day from Old England to the brave New World. The time, to be sure, is out of joint, sir.
2: Yes, time travels in divers paces with divers persons. That's an As You Like It, Act 3, Scene 2.
3: Yes, I know.
2: Well, Will, if I may call you Will?
3: Will it as you will.
2: Thank you. Will, there have, from time to time, been questions raised as to whether you actually wrote the plays and poems which bear your name.
3: No, it is a tale told by an idiot, full of sound and fury, signifying nothing.
2: Well, be that as it may, that's why we've asked you to be with us tonight, to shed some light on this clouded controversy.
3: I shall be glad to help, though in truth the matter galls me.
2: As indeed it well might.
3: Believe me, it is no flattering unction to my soul. Have you the slightest notion how many candidates have been nominated to fill my buskins?
2: Well, there's Sir Francis Bacon, of course, and Edward Dyer, and the Earl of Oxford.
3: And three more earls, Southampton, Rutland, and Derby. Then there's Sir Walter Raleigh.
2: There was even a woman, I believe.
3: Oh, spare the mark, the delicate Countess of Pembroke. And don't forget my contemporary scriveners, Decker, Haywood, Webster, Peel, Nash.
2: How do you account for such confusion of claims, Will?
3: There were no such things as copyrights in my day. A writer was commissioned by a company of players to write a play. He did so, he was paid for it, and that was the end of it.
2: Well, how much was he paid?
3: Well, that would depend. £6, £7, £8. £10 was most generous. About $500 in your money.
2: $500 seems very little for all the rights to a play.
3: It was. And therefore a writer had to do other things to eke out a living. I myself was an actor, as well as a shareholder in the company.
2: Your company was called the King's Men, wasn't it?
3: Yes. You see, it was absolutely necessary in those days for an acting...

0: company to be patronized by a nobleman or a member of royalty.
1: Why was that?
0: Well, if he were not so sponsored, the law demanded that the lobe of his right ear be pierced by a red-hot iron of the circumference of an inch.
1: Well, apparently it wasn't exactly respectable to be an actor in your time.
0: Is it in yours?
1: Well, even today we find it better to have a sponsor.
0: Ah, exactly. As members of the King's Company, we enjoyed many privileges not granted to less eminent groups. But with these privileges went the obligation to maintain our eminence, to please not only the court, but the crowd. In other words, we had to produce hits, and almost every day a different play.
1: I see. You didn't then know the luxury of long runs.
0: Oh, indeed not. Our public was as fickle as it was avid. Therefore, our theater was voracious, a gluttonous maw into which we crammed play after play.
1: Somewhat like our movies today, or our radio, television.
0: Well, somewhat. Certainly the audiences gave not a fig for high passion. They clamored for clowns and loved the lewd and bawdy line. Do you think Richard or Henry V or the Merchant of Venice were enough to fill the bellies and pay the lodgings of my company? Indeed not, sir. We knew the sheriff as well as many a theatrical company that came after us. Else why do you think that I wrote those banal vulgarities?
1: Banal vulgarities? The plays? Which do you mean, for instance?
0: Why, Much Ado About Nothing, which indeed is all it was. And As You Like It, which is to say, not as I liked it.
1: But, Will, these are still among the most often performed of all your works.
0: Need I argue further proof?
1: No, but they still play your other works, too. Will, this week, for instance, Romeo and Juliet, Kiss Me, Kate, are being revived in New York.
0: Kiss Me, Kate? 'Tis no play of mine.
1: Oh, yes, it is. You called it The Taming of the Shrew.
0: Then why was its title changed?
1: Oh, they fixed it up and set it to music.
0: Oh, perfidy.
1: It makes money, Will.
0: Oh.
1: Was theater attendance good in your day?
0: Not bad, when you consider that 2 out of 15 Londoners attended the theater every week. And there were no less than 100 poets and playwrights writing words that you still read today.
1: Well, that's remarkable. But, Will, were you really one of those 100 playwrights and poets?
0: Why, of course I was. My 2 long poems, Venus and Adonis, and The Rape of Lucrece, attest to it. To say nothing of the 154 sonnets. I was indeed, sir, a poet.
1: A poet. But the plays. Your name is known today chiefly for the plays.
0: The plays. Oh, poor foundlings. Conceived in need and born in a desperate rush to feed the insatiable appetite of the sweating mob. A manuscript dashed off by candlelight. Its parts extracted by a scribe, and the only copies serving the prompters as long as the play pleased the crowd.
1: What happened to the manuscript after that?
0: Ah, who knows? Perhaps it remained in the theater, or found its way to an actor's trunk, marked and smudged with the arrogant changes of 12 performances. Perhaps it was sold for waste to a butcher or a fishmonger to wrap up a slice of veal or an evening kipper. The playwright neither knew nor cared. He was, if that strumpet fortune smiled upon him again, working on his next play.
1: But this seems incredible, these great plays.
0: Oh, good Dr. Baxter, have you a copy of all the scripts that you have ever broadcast? Or even yet a copy of every lecture you have made?
1: Well, I see what you mean.
0: Who knows how many plays were reduced to black and ash the afternoon the Globe Theater went up in flames. Not I, for one.
1: As I remember, it was during a performance of your Henry VIII that the Globe caught fire.
0: Aye. Some varlet boy tending the cannon that heralded the entrance of the king let flame and powder o'erreach themselves. And ere night fell, the Globe, my theater, was a stinking mass of smoking ashes. 12 years of my life were in the Globe. Across its boards first trod Hamlet. Othello. Lear. Macbeth. It was the birthplace of Julius Caesar and Cleopatra's cradle. The day 'twas consumed in fire, the theater having quit me, I quit the theater. I never wrote another play, sir.
2: Another? Did you ever write one, Will of Stratford?
1: I beg your pardon, sir. Who are you?
0: 'Tis Kit Marlowe, most recent of the thieves who seek to steal my name.
1: Christopher Marlowe? The Marlowe who wrote Tamburlaine and Dr. Faustus and The Jew of Malta?
2: Geyser, Marlowe of the mighty line. I've been listening to this drivel on the wireless in yon tavern till my gut could stand no more. This impostor, this clown must be answered. and I'm here to demand equal time to that which you've granted the poet ape of Stratford. Equal time, mark you. I believe that is the custom with your modern theater of electronic witchcraft.
1: Indeed, sir, it is. Come in. Welcome. Our time is your time, or at least part of it.
2: You understand, good sir, I can no longer stand silent whilst this unlettered bumpkin, this supporting player, palms himself off as the brightest jewel to grace the crown of England's Renaissance.
1: Then it was you, Christopher Marlowe, who wrote the plays of William Shakespeare.
2: Who else?
1: I thought you were murdered in a tavern brawl in the very year that Will Shakespeare published his Venus and Adonis, the year of Richard III and the Comedy of Errors.
2: Good professor, not you too. Murdered, I? You've let your reading slip while overmuch you've taught your classes. There were reasons enough why I should disappear. Reasons which yet I dare not fully tell. But murdered? Not I. It was another.
1: A likely tale.
2: Likelier than the monstrous myth that a countryman, unschooled and uneducated, could have written the works which bear the name of Shakespeare.
0: 'Tis true you will not find my praise as scholarly as yours, Kit Marlowe. 'Tis true I knew little Latin and less Greek. I was better acquainted with people than I was with books.
2: Oh.
1: Master Marlowe, since you insist that history lies in telling us that you were murdered at the age of 29, perhaps you'd be good enough to tell us what did happen to you.
2: That I will, sir, and gladly. My friend, Sir Thomas Walsingham...
0: Oh, that one.
2: ...arranged the deception. Having had some unknown and worthless varlet murdered, he gave forth the word 'twas I who died. Then all secured, I made my way to France, and thence south to Italy, where I learned the manners and the customs of those distant lands. Where, incidentally, I gathered background material for Romeo and Juliet.
0: Oh, what a lying rogue and peasant slave is he.
2: I wrote that, yes. And other comedies and tragedies which I produced under the name of an obscure actor called William Shakespeare.
0: But why use my name?
2: Well, mine I could not use, being still suspect and with a price upon my head. Wanted, I believe, is the current phrase. So why not your name, since you were nothing, nobody, zero?
0: Then why did you not attribute your own Tamburlaine the Great to me?
2: Well, really?
0: Now that it has flopped so dismally on Broadway.
2: The Saturday Review called it a piece of classic theater. I have the notices. There.
1: Yes, they look excellent. Master Marlowe, yours is the latest name to enter the list of claimants for the works that we know as Shakespeare's. Perhaps you'd like to take this opportunity to substantiate that claim.
2: Indeed, I would, sir. That is, in fact, why I'm here. Therefore, hark ye. In Edward II, under my own name, I wrote, "Weep not for Mortimer that scorns the world and as a traveler goes to discover countries yet unknown." And then I wrote Hamlet, using the name of Shakespeare, in which you find these words, "The undiscovered country from whose bourne no traveler returns." You notice the similarity?
1: Not exactly.
0: Discover, undiscover. Very like.
1: Nevertheless, Master Marlowe's claim is seriously presented, the result of years of somebody's thought.
2: That indeed it is, sir, but to pursue the point. Note again in Edward II the line, "How now, why droops the earl?" And as Shakespeare in Henry IV, part 2, "Why droops me lord like overripened corn?"
0: At least you had learned to make a simile when next you stole from yourself.
2: Once more, in Edward II, I say, "I arrest you of high treason." And using Shakespeare's name in Henry VIII, I wrote, "I arrest thee of high treason."
0: And if you must arrest a man of high treason, is there a simpler way of saying it?
2: Oh.
0: Though it is clear that my way is more graceful.
2: No, I could go on.
0: And onward he will go, unless somewhat stopped by lack of breath or the roving eye of a passing wench. Is there no way, good Dr. Baxter, to bring an end to it?
1: Not an end, but the middle. For here, as is the custom in our CBS radio workshop colloquy, we pause for a short announcement.
3: You are listening to Colloquy 1, the first in a series of discussion programs to be presented from time to time as part of the CBS radio workshop. This evening, our special guest is Dr. Frank C. Baxter, professor of English at the University of Southern California, who is interviewing the noted author, William Shakespeare. Once again, here is Dr. Baxter.
1: And we have an unexpected but very provocative guest, Christopher Marlowe, the great Elizabethan playwright and the most recent of a score of Shakespeare's contemporaries who claim to have written his work.
2: Well, can there be any rational argument against such overwhelming proof?
0: I would not deign to dignify such syllogistic sophistry.
4: Oh, your pardon, sirs.
1: Yes? Were you looking for someone?
4: I'm told by the warders of your gate that somewhere within a colloquy is being held. Is this the place?
1: Well, it is, but I'm...
4: Then permit me. I am Edward de Vere, 17th Earl of Oxford. And you, sir?
1: I am the first Francis Baxter of South Pasadena at your service, my lord.
4: Oh, we are well met, sir. Will Shakespeare.
0: Your lordship's looking well. Indeed, somewhat better than when we last met.
4: If I recall, it was at the Globe in the spring of 1604, and you were playing, as was your wont, the ghost of Hamlet's father.
0: Indeed I was. Though I must confess your lordship picked a bad day to see the play. I was way off that afternoon.
4: Oh, tut, tut, goodbye, man. You played it well, as I intended it should be played when I wrote it.
2: You wrote it?
4: I don't believe that I've had the honor.
1: Oh, pardon me, your lordship. May I present Christopher Marlowe?
4: Ah, yes, Marlowe. Informer, spy, pederast, and sometimes scrivener.
2: Have at the ruling aristo, sycophant, spineless ornament of a
4: decadent.
0: Easy to see why Marlowe's mighty line was ended so early and so violent.
4: I demand this ignorant valet be removed.
2: Ignorant! I grace the halls of Cambridge more brilliantly than ever you, the university which bears your name.
4: My name,
0: old school ties, the current phrase, is it not?
1: Approximately, let's call it school spirit. Sir, Master Marlowe has as much right here as you. These days, we make much of a man's right to speak his mind without fear or reprisal.
4: Of what use, then, the stock, the rack, and the pillory?
0: None.
1: Any longer. Ours is an enlightened age.
4: So was ours. But we had ways to curb the vagrant tongues of churls.
1: We found out that if we let them wag their vagrant tongues long enough, they end by hanging themselves.
4: It is passing strange, what?
1: So, my lord, you've come here to present your case.
4: In all truth, it would be beneath me to plead a case for writings tossed off in a moment of whim and consumed with eagerness beyond credulity by a tasteless public. Were it not for an American gentleman who discovered my secret, I would not be here. But since he has gone to such length to prove the truth I know so well, I feel it only fair to him to present here the arguments he has advanced in my favor, and thus set injustice right, and prevent either a brawling tippler or an Avonian peasant from claiming what is my due.
2: Your due.
1: An American gentleman, you say?
4: Oh, yes, yes. It was he who more than 30 years ago revealed in a book called Shakespeare Identified that it was I, Edward de Vere, 17th Earl of Oxford, who was indeed the author of the works which, for nearly 400 years, have been attributed to this strolling player, yclept Shakespeare.
1: And how was this American gentleman yclept?
4: Looney was his name, J. Thomas Looney.
0: Did you say Looney?
4: I did, sirrah. L-O-O-N-E-Y, Looney.
0: That's what I thought you said.
1: And how did Mr. Looney arrive at his conclusions?
4: Oh, by deduction. He decided that Shakespeare's works could only have been written by a mature man of recognized genius. An unconventional man not adequately appreciated. A lyric poet of recognized talent. A man of superior classical education. And finally, an aristocrat. A gentleman. Whose image fits within this frame? Whose? But mine.
1: Surely, sir, there were others in London at the time who could meet these specifications?
4: Perhaps. But remember Mr. Looney's insistence that his man be a lyric poet of recognized talent.
1: And you were such a one?
4: Oh, good master. And you call yourself professor of English literature? Wist ye not this jewel? If women be fair and yet be fond, or that their love were firm and fickle, still I would not marvel that they make men bond. By service long to purchase their goodwill, but when I see how frail those creatures are, I muse that men forget themselves so far. What say ye to that, sir?
1: Very pretty indeed.
0: For my own part, it was Greek to me.
2: The subject's women? Aye, there's a topic to task a poet's muse, a worthy topic, a palette for passion, a right and proper challenge for Marlowe's mighty line. Hark, here's a woman for you, lads. Was this the face that launched a thousand ships and burnt the topless towers of Ilium? Sweet Helen, make me immortal with a kiss. Her lips suck forth my soul. See where it flies. Come, Helen. Come, give me my soul again. Here will I dwell, for heaven be in these lips, and all is dross that is not Helena, and none but thou shall be my paramour.
4: dross, indeed.
1: You quote yourself very well, Master Marlowe.
0: Oh, it offends me to the soul to hear a robustious, periwig-pated fellow tear a passion to tatters, to very rags. With presumption, you may lay claim to my work, but in all assurance, I would never put my name on yours.
5: Well said, Master Will.
0: You speak of love. Oxford with cynical doubt, Marlowe with froward lechery.
2: Oh, you wouldn't.
0: Bear with me, gentles. Let me not to the marriage of true minds admit impediments. Love is not love which alters when its alteration binds, or bends with the remover to remove. Oh, no. It is an ever-fixed mark that looks on tempests and is never shaken. It is a star to every wandering bark whose worth's unknown, although his height be taken. Love's not time's fool, though rosy lips and cheeks within his bending sickle's compass come. Love alters not with his brief hours and weeks, but bears it out even to the edge of doom. If this be error and upon me proved, I never writ, nor no man ever loved.
4: Ah, it is one of my favorites, and has been since the day I wrote it.
0: Good Dr. Baxter, let us be done and finished. I care not what others such as these may say. I know who wrote the works of Shakespeare.
2: And who might that be? Sir Francis Bacon?
0: A lawyer. The most unkindest cut of all.
4: No matter what he might have been, the Viscount St. Albans was not a poet.
6: No, never claimed to be.
2: Oh, Bacon, the Lord Verulam, not above eavesdropping.
6: I had been content to stay without this colloquy, had not my name been mentioned.
0: Ah, you started the tongues to wagging. You let loose the dogs of rumor, my Lord High Chancellor.
6: Not I, gentle Will. I lay no pretensions to any man's works save my own.
1: No, Will, you really do Sir Francis an injustice. Just as an American presented the Earl of Oxford, more recently, another American put forth Kit Marlowe. So it was an American lady 100 years ago who proposed that Sir Francis was the moving spirit behind your works. And her name was Miss Delia Bacon.
6: No relative of mine, let the record show.
1: The record so shows. Don't you remember, Will, how she used to spend nightly vigils on your tomb?
0: 100 years ago? Ah, yes. Slow memory knits the raveled sleeve of time. A most disturbing woman. More ghosts than I.
1: Yes, after she published her book, The Philosophy of Shakespeare's Plays Unfolded, she requested permission of the mayor of Stratford to open your tomb.
0: Is there no peace? Everybody wants to open a tomb.
1: But the mayor refused, and perhaps because of it, shortly afterward, she became quite mad, died in a lunatic asylum.
0: Where all who doubt me belong in truth, sir.
1: Oh, now wait, just a minute, Will. A man named George Townsend, a staunch supporter of yours, who wrote an answer to Miss Bacon's book, also became mad and committed suicide.
4: And you asked me, who's loony?
1: The Baconians have flourished ever since. They claim to have found cryptograms in the Shakespeare texts which prove your authorship, Sir Francis.
6: Indeed, well.
1: They form societies and publish papers. They're quite sincere, almost fanatical about you. Some claim that you live to be 107. And there are extremists who insist that you still live today in some pleasant English country house, writing immortal works which someday will be revealed to us.
6: I must aver that I am indeed dead, quite dead, and have been these past 330 years. In fact, I caught my death of cold collecting snow with which I intended to stuff a fowl.
0: Why, pray?
6: I was a scientist, to test the effectiveness of cold in the preservation of organic substances.
1: Yes, yes, by this you anticipated the principle of modern refrigeration.
6: Exactly. I am well content to have left behind me my essays and my philosophic writings, to know that my major work, the Novum Organum, released the world from the tyranny of Aristotelian philosophy and paved the way for modern science. My life was full and richly rewarding. I had no cause to wish myself renowned in a métier in which you were supreme, Master Will.
0: I believe you with all my heart, my lord.
7: All say. An end to petty quarrels and fruitless bickering. Who writes the play is small import. Who plays it brings to light the art. Aye, the play's the thing, but a poor thing indeed without the actor.
0: Burbage. Burbage? You're Richard Burbage, the first great Shakespearean actor?
7: Marry that I am, sir. Richard Burbage, star of the Globe Theatre, but more, much more than Burbage. I was Othello, The dusky moor destroyed by the jealous perfidy of Iago.
8: The poor Patters.
7: I was Macbeth the murderer.
8: Tatters.
7: I was the tortured and tottering Lear, the misunderstood and victimized Shylock. I was the paragon of the pit and the god of the galleries. It was for me that Will Shakespeare wrote his plays. And twere not for me, none of you would be met tonight in this futile discourse. For it was I who gave the name of Shakespeare its first bright luster. Say now, Will, are not the Prince of Denmark's moods but scrawls on paper without the voice of Richard Burbage, for whom they were created?
0: Far rather would I agree with thee, friend Burbage, than list the vain and maundering arguments of these literary opportunists. Therefore, once more, good friend, speak the speech, I pray you, as I did write it for you.
7: To be or not to be, that is the question. For that 'tis nobler in the mind to suffer the slings and arrows of outrageous fortune, or to take arms against a sea of troubles, and by opposing end them, to die, to sleep no more, and by a sleep to say we end the heartache and the thousand natural shocks that flesh is heir to. Is a consummation devoutly to be wished. To die. To sleep. To sleep. Perchance to dream. Aye, there's the rub. For in that sleep of death, what dreams may come, when we have shuffled off this mortal coil, must give us pause. There's the respect that makes calamity of so long life. For who would bear the whips and scorns of time? The oppressor's wrong, the proud man's contumely, the pangs of despised love, the law's delay, the insolence of office and the spurns that patient merit of the unworthy takes. When he himself might his quietus make with a bare bodkin, who would fardels bear to grunt and sweat under a weary life, but that the dream of something after death, the undiscovered country from whose bourne no traveler returns, puzzles the will and makes us rather bear those ills we have than fly to others we know not of. Thus, conscience does make cowards of us all. And thus the native hue of resolution is sicklied o'er with the pale cast of thought. And enterprises of great pith and moment, with this regard their currents turn awry and lose the name of action.
0: Oh, let there be an end on it, good Dr. Baxter. 'Tis an argument I fear will run across eternal, tomorrow and tomorrow and tomorrow, to the last syllable of recorded time, and never find its proper settlement. I say a plague on all their houses.
9: Come on then, Will. Though we boast no mermaid tavern in Hollywood, there's a quiet little place across the street from the studio where the landlord might well find a stoup of ale or a cup of Rhenish.
0: Come then, good my friend, let us tarry here no longer.
10: They've gone, all of them, back into an ancient past. Our revels now are ended. These are actors, as I foretold you, were all spirits, and are melted into air, into thin air. And like the baseless fabric of this vision, the cloud-capped towers, the gorgeous palaces, the solemn temples, the great globe itself, yea, all which it inherit, shall dissolve. And like this insubstantial pageant faded, leave not a rack behind. We are such stuff as dreams are made on, and our little life is rounded with a sleep.
3: 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Our transcribed colloquy was written by William N. Robeson, with additional dialogue by William Shakespeare, Christopher Marlowe, Sir Francis Bacon, and the 17th Earl of Oxford. Additional research by Professor Frank W. Wadsworth of the Department of English, University of California, Los Angeles. Ben Wright was William Shakespeare. Hans Conried was Christopher Marlowe. Ramsey Hill was the Earl of Oxford. Jay Novello was Sir Francis Bacon, and William Conrad was Richard Burbage.
8: You have just heard a fictional interview with Shakespeare. 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

0: By popular request, Biography in Sound, repeat, meet Ernest Hemingway.
1: Yes, I know Ernest Hemingway, the man we all call Papa. A good drinker, two-fisted. Saw him flatten a pestering man in the nightclubs of Broadway. For that, he needed only one fist.
2: Leonard Lyons, the columnist.
3: Hemingway was able to take simple scenes, simple speech, simple language, and to make of it an instrument of feeling.
2: James T. Farrell, author of Studs Lonigan.
4: Certain things always stand out in a man's mind, and a meeting with a man like Hemingway, of course, was something like a sore thumb. I'd always remember it, no matter what happened, no matter how long I went on.
2: Sidney Franklin, renowned bullfighter. Meet Ernest Hemingway. You have heard some of the many voices transcribed who will help us to meet Ernest Hemingway. This is Leon Pearson. Not all of Hemingway is great, but the part that is great casts a long shadow over most of his fraternity. There are two of him, really, the Messrs. Hemingway, or the Honorable Mr. Hemingway, and Hemi, or Papa. One of them received the Nobel Prize. The other stayed home and went fishing. One of them earned the accolade in Stockholm among the greatest authors of our time. The other earned the accolade in Havana of Papa, the man who drinks a daiquiri with rum at double strength, the daiquiri called Papa in his honor. One of these Hemingways was saying last week, "I don't want the prize if it's going to cost me a book." And "I'm going down the coast for a cruise, and I'll anchor in a cove and get out my writing board, and I'll write good." One man was a man of great stature, mature, composed. The other was a boy still, a rough, impetuous boy. In Stockholm, the Nobel Committee had debated long, some contending the adolescent disqualified the adult. The language of the award carried a thrust, but it carried enough acclaim to take him across the river and on to high ground. This is a quotation. "Hemingway's earlier writings display brutal, cynical, and callous sides, which may be considered at variance with the Nobel Prize requirements for a work of an ideal tendency. But on the other hand, he also possesses a heroic pathos, which forms the basic element of his awareness of life, a manly love of danger and adventure, with a natural admiration for every individual who fights the good fight in a world of reality overshadowed by violence and death." Marlon Brando, the actor, one of our country's best, gives us a man who fights the good fight, gives us the old man and the sea, the old man in an apostrophe to his foe, the fish.
5: "How do you feel, fish?" he asked aloud. "I feel good and my hand is better and I have food for the night and day. Pull the boat, fish." He did not truly feel good because the pain from the cord across his back had almost passed pain and gone into dullness that he mistrusted. "But I have had worse things than that," he thought. "My hand is cut a little and the cramp is gone from the other. My legs are all right. Also now I've gained on him in a question of sustenance." It was dark now, as it became dark quickly after the sun sets in September. He lay against the warm wood of the bow and rested all that he could. The first stars were out. He did not know the names of Rigel, but he saw it, and he knew soon that they would all be out, and that he would have his distant friends. "The fish is my friend, too," he said aloud. "And I have never seen or heard such a fish. But I must kill him. I am glad we did not have to try to kill the stars." Imagine if every man must try to kill the moon, he thought. The moon runs away. But imagine if a man each day should have to try to kill the sun. We were born lucky, he thought. Then he was sorry for the great fish that had nothing to eat, and his determination to kill him never relaxed in his sorrow for him. How many people will he feed, he thought. But are they worthy to eat him? No, of course not. There is no one worthy of eating him from the manner of his behavior and his great dignity. I do not understand these things, he thought. But it is good that we do not have to try to kill the sun or the moon or the stars. It is enough to live on the sea and kill our true brothers.
2: Hemingway came in with the 20th century, just at the turn of the century, Oak Park, Illinois. He started writing in high school, writing and scrapping. He's been doing both ever since. His father refused to let him go off to the war in 1918. His father helped him get a job as a reporter in Kansas City. This was to be his university. Here he learned for the first time how to handle the language.
6: In 1917, the Kansas City Star was one of the half dozen great American newspapers.
2: Charles Fenton, who wrote The Apprenticeship of Ernest Hemingway.
6: Through its city room during this period, there passed a stream of young, obscure reporters like Hemingway, who during the next generation would form a kind of self-perpetuating cadre in the editorial rooms of the Hearst Empire, in the Curtis Publications in Philadelphia, in the executive offices of other Midwestern papers, and in the writers' wings of Hollywood studios. Innumerable smooth, professional storytellers served their apprenticeships under the Star's stern discipline. They worked us very hard, Hemingway remembered many years later. I liked to work hard, though, and I liked all the special and extra work. That was the same memory which his assistant city editor had of him. Pete Wellington, who is today managing editor of the Star, remembered Hemingway in 1917 as a boy who liked action especially. When he was assigned to the General Hospital, Wellington said in 1951, Hemingway had an irritating habit of riding off with the first ambulance to go to some kind of cutting scrape without letting the city desk know that he was leaving the post uncovered. Hemingway himself remembered the rules of writing which Pete Wellington taught him, the rules which Wellington has embodied into the Star's famous style sheet. The style sheet's first paragraph might well stand as the first commandment in the prose creed, which is today synonymous with the surface characteristics of Hemingway's work. Use short sentences. Use short first paragraphs. Use vigorous English. Be positive, not negative. Hemingway's sense of obligation to the Kansas City Star has always been profound.
2: The war was still on, and Hemingway, only a kid, was bound to get into it. The best he could do, with parental approval, was the Red Cross. He went to Italy as a stretcher bearer. In the front lines, plenty of action. A burst of shrapnel hit him in 237 places in one leg. Before the end, he was in it again, this time as a soldier with the Italian forces. His homecoming to the United States was heroic. He fell in love, married at 21. He and his wife both wanted Europe. They sailed for Paris.
6: Now he was to be exposed to a multitude of new experiences, including the invigorating friendship of significant writers who became, for a time, his friends, and for a time, his tutors. People like Gertrude Stein, Sherwood Anderson, Ezra Pound, and Ford Madox Ford. They were important factors in his apprenticeship, but never more than elements in a variety of influences. His friendship with Miss Stein and with Anderson soured during later years. There are a variety of interpretations that attempt to account for this. Perhaps it was because, as so often happens, the pupil began to outshine the master.
2: Hemingway's action in Italy gave birth to Farewell to Arms, which shot him to fame. The short stories, The Killers and Others, had laid the foundation. Hemingway's action in Spain gave birth to For Whom the Bell Tolls, always an apprenticeship. And he apprenticed himself to a bullfighter before Death in the Afternoon. The bullfighter was Sidney Franklin, famous in the arenas of Spain. He later did a book about himself, Bullfighter from Brooklyn. But he'd never heard of that other book writer, Hemingway, when this guy knocked on his door in Madrid.
4: We got to talking, and the first thing I know, he asked me if I'd mind him going around the country watching me work at the different fairs. And of course, knowing what a tremendously expensive thing that was, I sort of looked at him. His clothes, his looks, his one thing another didn't mean to me that he could afford such a thing. So when I told him that it'd be rather an expensive proposition, he said, well, he'd managed to take care of that. I said, well, what do you do for a living? He said, well, I write. I'm an author. And you're an author. Do you make a living at it? Well, he said, I managed to get along. But he didn't say it in a way that could have given me any indication at all of who he was or what he was. Then I invited him home for lunch. And while at lunch, he started impressing me again. Would I mind if you went around the country? I said, well, look, I can't stop anyone from going around the country and seeing me fight. After all, if you've got the price to pay for your admission, you can get in any time. But I doubt if you're going to be able to do it, because as soon as my name goes up on a card, there are no tickets to be had at any price. And while we were eating, which lasted about 5 hours, all through the afternoon, I was mulling the thing over and over and over and over, and by his looks, truly, I didn't believe that the man was anything. By his looks, I suddenly decided that, well, I'd try to help him out on the subject, and we were traveling in about 15 or 20, 25 cars at times, and I felt that we'd always have room for one more if he'd want to squeeze in. When we finally decided on that, then I said, well, I'll tell you another thing. If you will come along, if you're not scared, supposing I make a place with you, you come into the ring with my troop, or not on the procession, but come in when my sword handler in the valley comes in with the swords and capes and things like that, and you just stand behind one of the bluffers there, the burladero, behind the fence. Well, I thought Ernest would break down and cry at the time. Of course, I didn't know him well enough then to call him Ernest. I just said you most of the time. And would I consider a thing like that? That'd be great, much better than anything you could think of. As far as I was concerned, it would mean that I wouldn't have to get him a ticket, which was scarcer than hen's teeth. And then came the subject of lodging. I said, well, fares in Spain, usually the towns are so crowded that you can't get a bed anywhere. And it's hard to find standing room in any of the hotels. So I asked him if he'd be willing to accept making a switch and sort of sharing room with my valet. So we made the rounds, and it wasn't until I got back to Madrid after that trip, which lasted about 25 days, that practically on arrival, one of the secretaries from the embassy was waiting at the house for me. And I couldn't understand what she was so upset about, but she insisted that I had been traveling around the country with Ernest Hemingway, and that the ambassador would let me name my own ticket if I would bring Ernest Hemingway to tea that afternoon. Ernest Hemingway? That's my God. Traveling? He's been traveling around the country with me? Who is he? Well, he's... Don't you know who Ernest Hemingway is? I said, no, I haven't the slightest idea. Well, impossible, Sidney. I don't believe that you don't know who Ernest Hemingway is. Why, he's the greatest living author there is. Ah, I couldn't take that at all. So I know we had quite a tilt about it, and I dashed over to his hotel and found him in. And then, of course, I said, now, wait a minute. Who are you, anyhow?
2: Hemingway became the bronze god of younger men. Here was a man who knew the women of Paris, the bullfighters of Seville, the lions of Africa. To young writers, he was a brave, bristling man who took obscene words off the backhouse wall and put them in print. Hemingway was no Longfellow, kindly, sober, patriarchal, creating kindly, sober village smithies who go to church on Sundays. Hemingway was no Stevenson, hollow-chested, dreamy-eyed, creating swashbuckling pirates out of his fevered imagination. No, here was a swashbuckling pirate in his own right, living it up and writing it down. That's the way to write, they cried. Live it up so you can write it down. Farrell was one of these, James T., only slightly younger, writing Studs Lunigan with brute realism. Mr. Farrell.
3: Hemingway created a sense of the value of ordinary life around us. This was one of the things I saw, and this is one of the things I felt in his work, and this is one of the ways in which it stimulated me. I was able to see Chicago better, to hear what was said in my Chicago, with more appreciation of the American vernacular. He arrived on the American scene with his style and manner perfected and under complete control. As long as human beings live and feel, become entangled with one another, fall in love, and are concerned with their own thoughts and with their own fears and attitudes towards death, there will be in them something that is unstated and unstatable. The quality of suggestiveness in Hemingway's writing has something of the unstated in it, in the sense which I have explained it here. He uses a controlled understatement and sometimes a conscious irrelevancy to suggest and to imply the unstated in our feelings, to convey a sense of that which perhaps never can be adequately voiced and put into words. Prior to Hemingway, dialogue was not always used so consciously and in such a perfected way in American writing. One can see, however, something of a similar use of dialogue in a few writers, in Stephen Crane and in Ring Lardner. But Ernest Hemingway is one of the American writers who perfected and expanded the fictional use of dialogue as a device, and who with this contribute towards making our American idiom a language for the evocation of sensitive and complicated feelings.
2: Faulkner once said of Hemingway, he has no courage. He's never crawled out on a limb. He's never been known to use a word that might send the reader to the dictionary. While Hemingway's style could be ridiculous, it pushed too far. When he published Across the River and Into the Trees, not one of his best, E.B. White wrote Across the Street and Into the Grill that was in the New Yorker. The girl was near enough now so he could smell her fresh receptiveness and the lint in her hair. Her skin was light blue, like the sides of horses. I love you, he said, and we are going to lunch together for the first and last time, and I love you very much. Let's go to Schratt's, said the girl low. But first I must phone Mummy. She stepped into a public booth and dialed true and well using her finger. Then she telephoned. For Whom the Bell Tolls was a far better book, but the style was still to be parodied. Cornelia Otis Skinner, For Whom the Gong Sounds.
7: Robert Jordan was hunching over a rocky ledge now, hanging on by the bristles of his chest. The warm Spanish earth scraped his belly. Robert Jordan could feel a pine cone in his navel. It was a resinous pine cone, the kind they grow. People, Robert Jordan thought, turn out to be people. There's no getting away from that. Sure there isn't. Hell no. He flung some hand grenades into a nose bag, trampling them firmly with his rope-soled shoes. Robert Jordan opened his pack. He unlocked the grommet, untied the drawstrings, uncoiled the insulating wire, and tossed the caber. An old man sat at the mouth of the cave, guarding the entrance with a Mauser, a howitzer, a Winchester, and a fly swatter. Salud, camarada, said the old man. Equally, said Robert Jordan, then added hola for good measure. Thou wast of the streetcar? Wast. He's old, Robert Jordan said to himself, and the gypsy's old too, and someday I will be old. But I'm not old yet. Not yet I'm not old. He knows of which whereof he speaks of, old one, the gypsy was saying. Que va, young one? It makes well to joke, old one. Pass, middle-aged one. The mouth of the cave was camouflaged by a curtain of saddle blankets, matadors, capes, and the soles of old espadrilles. Inside it smelt of man sweat, acrid and brown. Horse sweat. Sweet and magenta. There was the leathery smell of leather and the coppery smell of copper. And borne in on the clear night air came the distant smell of skunk. The wife of Pablo was stirring frijoles in a Catalonian wineskin. She wore rope-soled shoes and a belt of hand grenades. Over her magnificent buttocks swung a 16th-century cannon taken from the Escorial. I obscenity in the obscenity of thy unprintable obscenity, said Pilar. This is the ingles of the streetcar. The woman was stirring the steaming mess with the horns of a Mura bull. She stared at Robert Jordan and smiled. Obscenity, obscenity, obscenity, she said, not unkindly. Que va, said Robert Gordon. Bueno, good. Menos mal, said El Sordo, not so good. Go unprint thyself, said Pilar. The gypsy went outside and unprinted himself.
2: Hemingway did not go to college. He went to war. He did everything young. He fought young, he drank young, he wrote young, and he married young. 1921, and he was only 21, he married Hadley Richardson. 1927, married Pauline Pfeiffer. 1940, married Martha Gellhorn. 1946, Mary Welch. He was born a Congregationalist, became a Roman Catholic. He is notorious as master of the four-letter words. He drinks liquor by the quart. He's off absinthe now, but absinthe used to be his favorite drink. 10 miles east of Havana lies the fishing village of Cohima. And here he used to sit for hours at the bar, drinking and talking with the bronzed old men of the sea. He paid for their beer or rum or cognac and talked to them in Spanish. Mostly he listened. Drinking did not dull his mind. He would drink as much as a quart of gin in an all-day session. Out of those bottles and out of those men and out of that brain came the old man and the sea. A social oddity, an eccentric. Is this the way to fame? Should a young man who wants to be famous and write like Hemingway, should he avoid going to college, marry 4 times, and use profane and obscene language?
8: I would like to point out that our good Lord never went to Harvard, and neither did Abraham Lincoln.
2: John Mason Brown, critic and author.
8: And for that matter, Mr. George Bernard Shaw never went to college. The question of marrying 4 times would seem to me a matter of natural selection in Mr. Hemingway's business. The question of profanity is certainly one open to serious doubt. Anyone who reads Hemingway knows how beautifully he can employ the language, and he, without the aid or support of profanity. The word you used was eccentricity. I think there are all kinds of eccentrics. If a person assumes clothes, or as Oscar Wilde did when he dressed up Bunthorn-wise in velvet, or if he wears an appalling mustache, as Dolly does at the present time, that is really just personal and exterior publicity. Most eccentricity that we now encounter in columns and so forth, I personally believe, is something that is wished off on a client by a paid press agent. I think what you and I are talking about is a different kind of eccentricity, and eccentricity in its finest sense. The talent for fine writing is away from the norm anyway. You are set aside from the center. In that sense, I say that Mr. Hemingway is an eccentric and has the right to be and the need to be a writer. If acting like Mr. Hemingway could mean that everyone could write like Mr. Hemingway, I should think such action would be mandatory. I don't know, Leon, if you saw some time ago in the Sunday Times a statement of Hemingway's credo. And the credo has nothing to do with having a drink now and then or watching a bullfight or this or that or a crack up in Africa in a plane. What Mr. Hemingway was saying was that all that we have in this world is time. And very little time at that. And all that a writer can do is, in that time, learn his craft from his predecessors and add to that craft the little that he himself has learned. And that little knowledge that is personal and the means of expressing it, those are the two contributions, according to Hemingway, and the only contribution which a writer can hope to make that will survive him. And it seems to me a superb statement of credo.
2: The scene is the office of the late Max Perkins of Scribner's, the same Max Perkins who edited Wolfe and didn't have to edit Hemingway. Seated with Perkins is Max Eastman, author and critic. Enter, stage left, Hemingway. There follows an encounter which will be told and retold as long as Scribner's stands on Fifth Avenue. Max Eastman looks back over the years.
9: When he published his glorification of bullfighting, Death in the Afternoon, I took a crack at it in a critical essay. To me, bullfighting is the unsportsmanlike tormenting of a dumb animal. And I thought Ernest's book contained a good deal of rather highfalutin gush about it. I called my critical essay Bull in the Afternoon. I described Ernest in my essay as a full-sized man, hewing his way with flying strokes of the poet's broad axe, which I greatly admire. But I also said that this trait in his character had begotten a veritable school of fiction writers. A literary style, you might say, of wearing false hair on the chest. That made Ernest mad. And when he found me sitting by Max Perkins' desk one afternoon, the book containing my essay on the desk, he picked it up and opened it and pushed it in my face. Not hard enough to hurt, you know, but just to be insulting. I am boy enough myself to think you can't take a thing like that. You have to do something. But I'm no boxer, and I was aware that if I got into a fist fight with Ernest, I would kiss the carpet in about 3 seconds, as several of his literary critics have. but I can wrestle a bit. And what I did was to grab Ernest by the neck and hug him so close that he could only get in a few ineffectual rabbit punches. We went right over Perkins' desk, sweeping it clean of books, papers, and writing materials, and landed on the floor. The desk was so conveniently placed, and my action was so sudden and unexpected, that Ernest was on his back with both shoulders touching the floor almost before he had time to think. The situation was funny, and he looked up in my face and laughed. Just then, Max Perkins, who was a shy and rather delicately well-behaved person, said to me in a shaking voice, "Max, please don't do this." I didn't really know exactly what I was doing from there on, and I think Ernest was also a little doubtful at that point whether we were fooling or fighting. Anyway, we both scrambled up and started gathering up the books and papers. "You don't need to bother with that, boys," Max Perkins said. "The girls can tend to that." I said, "I'm glad they can, because I'm winded," and sat down where I'd been sitting when Ernest came in. Ernest came over with an approving smile and patted me on the shoulders, much to say, "Well, you're not as soft as I thought." But then he changed his mind, went back to the other side of the room, and challenged me, with all the appropriate epithets, to mortal combat under some elaborately specified conditions. Instead of accepting the challenge, I turned to Perkins and said, "Max, who is calling on you, Ernest or I?" Perkins refrained from answering, and after a pause, Ernest said, "I get you," and walked out of the room. I don't think either of us came out of this fracas with any very high or heroic honors. It all ended quite properly in a lot of hilarious kidding from the columnists. I was lampooned by the sports writers as the Croton Mauler, and Westbrook Pegler, I remember, spoke of Hemingway as one of the most talented of our fur-bearing authors.
0: Meet Ernest Hemingway. More who knew him and know him will bring us Ernest Hemingway after a pause for station identification. Can the civilized world imagine with composure a great writer today being shot down in a duel? It almost happened to Hemingway. His wife, Mary, got into an argument in Havana with Ted Scott, a journalist, over the succulent qualities of steaks from a lion. She liked lion steaks, he didn't. It was a cocktail party, the argument grew warm, and she called him a stupid British colonial. He's a New Zealander. Well, Scott wrote about the incident. He has a column in the Havana Post. And he was not complimentary to Mrs. Hemingway. Mr. Hemingway telephoned him.
10: "I identified myself on the phone, and Hemingway said, 'I want to know if you're going to apologize to my wife for the things you've been writing about her.' I replied that I did not intend to apologize in a situation in which I obviously was the offended party. Hemingway isn't as handy with a telephone as he is with a pen or a typewriter, but this day he was in good form. 'Well,' he said, 'you said in your column that if I had said to you what my wife said to you, you would do this and thus and so to me. Well, I think you are...' And then Mr. Hemingway went down the list of names, none of them of honorable connotation, which he thought should be applied to me. At the conclusion, he said that he was waiting for, which he thought should be applied to me. At the conclusion, he said that he was waiting for me out at his residence, that I should go out.

0: gentleman serving as seconds. It must be understood that each pistol shall have one cartridge in the chamber and a full clip. Each principal will have the right to discharge the entire magazine, irrespective of whether or not hits have been scored. End of quote. On the evening of August the 21st, following his several telephone calls in the afternoon, Mr. Hemingway again telephoned me. I told him that if he were looking for trouble, he could set his mind at ease because trouble he was about to have. I then assured him that he would be hearing from my seconds within 24 hours. "Oh," Hemingway said, "you're challenging me to a phony duel." I replied that if he thought there was anything phony about 45 automatics in a full clip, it was not my idea of phoniness. Hemingway then said that he did not want to kill me, and I replied that that was a task which lay ahead of him. When we talked in the evening, which was the last time I spoke to him, he suggested several times that I intended to make a front-page story about the difficulties existing between us. I then told him that I had no hope or intention of riding to fame on his shirt tail or his shroud. All I wanted was an apology, or for Mr. Hemingway to give me satisfaction at a shooting party. He could take his choice. Well, on Sunday, that is to say the following day, my representative went out to San Francisco de Paula to see Mr. Hemingway at his house. He was received courteously, and apparently a lengthy conversation took place. A relevant part of it is summed up in my representative's letter to me, in which he said that Hemingway manifested no intention whatsoever of apologizing to me. At the same time, according to the letter, Mr. Hemingway said he had no desire to fight a duel with me, and furthermore, stated that he did not consider me to have the qualifications to fight a duel with him. I pressed the matter in a subsequent letter to my representative and insisted that he challenge Mr. Hemingway formally to meet me and give me satisfaction. To this challenge, Mr. Hemingway replied by registered letter, the relevant part of which reads as follows. Quote, "For good and sufficient reasons, I do not choose to meet Mr. Edward Scott on the so-called field of honor, nor anywhere else. I will answer no challenges from him and will send no friends of mine to meet with his friends. If any tribunal interprets this as being motivated by cowardice, I believe they would be in error. I am not a publicity seeker, and I will not be provoked into something which can only lead to the worst form of publicity. Aside from other considerations, my obligation at this time is to continue my writing and regain my health. At the present time, I am fighting no duels with anyone. If any friends of Mr. Scott consider that to be an act of cowardice, they are at liberty to think so. But it is a decision made by a man who has served in war with honor and is fully conscious of his obligations. Since I have let you know my decision, reached after mature consideration and after talking with you, there is little point in explaining further. Signed, Ernest Hemingway."
1: As early as 1923 in Paris, Hemingway wrote a piece about Mussolini strutting across the stage of Europe, shouting, swimming, dueling. Hemingway said, "Really brave men do not have to fight duels." We said a moment ago there are two Hemingways. There should be little doubt about that. Even Little Abner agrees. Here's Al Capp.
2: Most great writers of fiction are remembered by the many and varied characters they've created. Dickens by Fagin, Micawber, Bill Sykes, Sairey Gamp. Shakespeare by King Lear, Romeo, Macbeth, the Shrew, and the guy that tamed her. Walt Kelly by Pogo, Albert, and that troublesome one he imported from Wisconsin. Ernest Hemingway, however, has created only one character, and that's Ernest Hemingway. Whether he's a couple of young fellas in The Sun Also Rises or an aging man in Across the River and Into the Trees, none of us remember the names of these characters, but all of us recognize their attitudes. They're all the same guy, they're all Hemingway, and the only difference in them is the difference in Hemingway's age and attitudes at those times. Now this guy Hemingway that Hemingway created is very much like a fella I created. His name is Hairless Joe, and he lives in a cave near Dogpatch where Lil Abner lives. Now, he could live in a perfectly comfortable shack like all the rest of the Dogpatchers, but he prefers the cave.

0: because deep in it are all sorts of wild beasts who roam out and tangle with Hairless Joe with murder first and dinner later as their object. But Joe likes it where he is, where there's death and danger. That's because Hairless Joe is a primitive man who enjoys struggling for survival. Hemingway, half of Hemingway at least, is a primitive man too. Like Hairless Joe, he could live comfortably and safely like his neighbors, but like Hairless Joe, that doesn't seem like really living to him. So Hemingway finds the dangerous places all over the world and roams around in them facing destruction and discomfort and enjoying it all. Then he pulls himself out of the wreckage, sits down at his typewriter, and tells us how it all felt in his books. And we buy him by the hundreds of thousands. Now, that's the half of Hemingway that isn't a primitive man. That's the half that's a very smart, modern guy. You see, he has the fun of really being alive, and then the fun of telling us about it, and we pay him and honor him for sharing his fun with us. And that's my tribute to Ernest Hemingway. He's smarter than Hairless Joe.
1: It's difficult to get next to Hemingway today. He lives in a remote place outside Havana, keeps aloof. As for publicity, he's had it. He told us the other day, "I've had too much, especially since the plane crash in Africa. Too much. I have to go to sea to be alone." But those who have known him best and seen him last have clear recollections. Leonard Lyons, the columnist, knows Papa well.
2: Yes, I know Ernest Hemingway, the man we all call Papa. Known him before, during, and after the war years. Three wars. For he's never been one to duck the places of violence, whether it be a battlefield, a fight club, or a bullring. He considers it part of his work, his education, like his constant travels, for new experiences, for the fuller life which has helped enrich his talents. With or without a gun. Once he tried to get John Ringling North to let him work the lions and tigers at the Ringling Circus. "Sure," he said, "it's always easier to get hot while you're on the lid of a steaming kettle." But somewhere in China one night he was asked what he liked about war, and he said to win it and get it over with and have a bit of peace. "Papa is more than a man," Marlene Dietrich told me. "He is a way of life." I've seen a bit of his way of life. I've known him in the nightclubs of Broadway. A good drinker, two-fisted. Saw him flatten a pestering man, too. For that, he needed only one fist.
1: Robert Manning of Time magazine did the cover story on Hemingway.
3: "He went out for some fishing after a long layoff induced by his injuries, and he had a wonderful time. He was relaxed and very much himself. As we put out through the mouth of Havana Harbor past Morro Castle, he looked out and said to me, 'It's the last free place there is, the sea.'"
2: I've also seen him in his moments of tenderness. It was at his home outside of Havana, and I'd brought my children there. "How do you write a novel?" one of my sons asked him. "Do you make it up?" "Yes," said Papa, "you make it up. You invent it. You make it up out of everything you've ever known, from all the things you've ever seen and felt and learned. You imagine it from day to day and then write it down, as if you're telling the story to yourself or to your children. That's how you write a novel. And when he writes," he said, "it always is with a feeling that this will be a book which won't have a single word change from the way he would write it if it were the last and only thing he ever would write." A young writer who had a habit of using polysyllables sought his advice. "I wouldn't know how to advise a young writer," said Hemingway, "but in your case, I'd make believe that the words were to be tattooed on a person. That should make you cut them short and to the point." He showed us the trunk where the manuscript of his new book was stored. His servants had been instructed that in case of fire, the manuscript must be saved first and then, only then, the rest. He showed my sons his hunting rifles and the skull of a lion he had shot. "Were you afraid?" the little boy asked. "Yes," said Papa. He took them out to the fields to teach them how to shoot. Rows and rows of empty liquor bottles had been set up as targets. "How do you get so many empty bottles?" my youngest asked him, and Papa smiled and placed his arms around the boy's shoulders to help him hold and aim the gun. My son was nervous and fired and missed. "Look," said Hemingway. "You've got to shoot as if it's going to kill you if you don't kill it." He talked to the boy softly, gently. "You've got to get calm first," he said. "Calm inside, as if you're in a church when that lion's coming at you. Get calm inside as if you've got something to believe in, and then shoot."
3: The fishing turned out to be extra good. At one point, two fish struck at once. They were dolphin. He reeled his fish in quickly and then turned to me, a complete neophyte, as I struggled with mine, and Sort of talked the fish in. Take him softly now. Easy, easy. Working with style. 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Bring the rod up slowly. Now reel in, fast. Suave, suave. With style. Don't break his mouth. If you jerk, you'll break his mouth and the hook will go. Well, we boated the fish and Hemingway beamed with satisfaction, almost as if he'd caught it himself. That's how it should be done, he said. The way to do it, the style, is not just an idle concept. It's simply the way to get done what is supposed to be done. In this case, to bring in the fish. The fact that the right way to do something looks pretty or beautiful when it's done is just incidental. That was Hemingway talking about boating a fish. But it could have been Hemingway talking about almost anything. Hunting a lion, courting a woman, or writing a sentence.
2: His chest is broad and measures 48. Waist used to be 38, now 40. I know, because Papa sneezed and the belt snapped and I helped him shop for a new belt. Waist 40. His language at the dinner table is most polite. I used up all the dirty words in the war, he said. His stomach's hard. He used to invite his friends to punch it, and we did. Punch his stomach hard. Howard Hawks once broke a wrist punching Papa's stomach. And once you could have broken a wrist trying to punch his bank books. Never yet sold a share of stock I bought, he told me. Never had to. I can ride out any depression as long as they put me in a chair and give me pen and paper. And when, in 1933, all the banks closed, Hemingway had withdrawn $30,000 and kept the cash in his pockets. To discipline himself, he said. Yet he offered this money to his friends, Robert Benchley and Dorothy Parker. They laughed at him, didn't think the money real. I was with him at his bank the day before he left for Africa. Saw him sign his checks. His check signature differs from his book signature to make forgery difficult. I also saw him sign his income tax checks. He said, that estimated tax business, how can any writer estimate his sales? Well, we can estimate his sales. His publisher can, and I think Hemingway can too. For he's the champ and knows it, the way all champions do. I remember his last night in New York. We took a cab, and I was to drop him at his apartment on Sutton Place South. The cab driver had an Italian name, and Papa spoke to him in Italian. The driver listened and smiled and said, hey, you an Italian boy? What are you doing on Sutton Place South? Doing good, said Hemingway. Doing pretty good. And I remember leaving his home with my sons for the drive back to Havana. Across the valley in the Cuban dusk, we could see the lights of the capital. It was an election year in Cuba, and the roads and city billboards had campaign signs. Este es el hombre, the signs all read. This is the man. Who, my sons asked me. Papa Hemingway? Este es el hombre. Yes, I told them. Ernest Hemingway.
1: With Hemingway, it was not important that the man triumphed over the bull or the fish triumphed over the man. What was important was the way it was done, the good fight fought with style. In The Old Man and the Sea, the old man lost the fish, but he won the fight. Here again, Marlon Brando.
4: The old man could hardly breathe now, and he felt a strange taste in his mouth. It was coppery and sweet, and he was afraid of it for a moment. But there was not much of it. He spat into the ocean and said, eat that, Glanos, and make a dream you've killed a man. He knew he was beaten now, finally, and without remedy. And he went back to the stern and found the jagged end of the tiller would fit into the slot of the rudder well enough for him to steer. He settled the sack around his shoulders and he put the skiff on a course. He sailed lightly now, and he had no thoughts or feelings of any kind. He was past everything now, and he sailed his skiff to make his home port as well and as intelligently as he could. In the night, the sharks hit the carcass as someone might pick up crumbs from a table. The old man paid no attention to them and did not pay any attention to anything except steering. He only noticed how lightly and how well the skiff sailed now that there was no great weight beside her. She's good, he thought. She's sound and not harmed in any way except for the tiller. That's easily replaced. He could feel he was inside the current now, and he could see the lights of the beach colonies along the shore, and he knew where he was now, and it was nothing to get home. The wind is our friend anyhow, he thought. And then he added, sometimes. And the great sea with our friends and our enemies. And bed, he thought. Bed is my friend. just bed, he thought. Bed will be a great thing. It is easy when you're beaten, he thought. I never knew how easy it was. And what beat you, he thought. Nothing, he said aloud. I went out too far. When he sailed into the little harbor, the lights of the terrace were out and he knew everyone was in bed. The breeze had risen steadily and the wind was blowing strongly now. It was quiet in the harbor, though, and he sailed up onto a little patch of shingle below the rocks. There was no one to help him, so he pulled the boat up as far as he could, and he stepped out and made her fast to a rock. He unstepped the mast and furled the sail and tied it, and then he shouldered the mast and started to climb. It was then that he knew the depth of his tiredness. He stopped for a moment and looked back and saw in the reflection of the streetlight the great tail of the fish standing up well behind the skiff's stern. He saw the white naked line of his backbone and the dark mass of the head with the projecting bill and all the nakedness between. He started to climb, and at the top he fell and lay for some time with the mast across his shoulder. He tried to get up, but it was too difficult, and he sat there with the mast on his shoulder and looked at the road. A cat passed on the far side, going about its business, and the old man watched it. Then he just watched the road. Finally, he put the mast down and stood up. He picked the mast up and put it on his shoulder and started up the road. He had to sit down 5 times before he reached the shack. Inside the shack, he leaned the mast against the wall. In the dark, he found a water bottle and took a drink. Then he lay down on the bed. He pulled the blanket over his shoulders, then over his back and his legs. And he slept face downwards on the newspapers, with his arms out straight and the palms of his hands up.
5: In its own fashion, The Old Man and the Sea is as nearly faultless as any short novel of our times.
6: Malcolm Cowley, author and critic, leading expert on Hemingway.
5: The story is classical in spirit, if we think of classical as a term applied to those works in all fields that accept limitations of space, subject, and treatment, while trying to achieve faultlessness within the limitations. Works that are Greek temples rather than Gothic cathedrals. As bare and simple as it seems to be, with only 3 characters, including the fish, it implies a classical system of rewards and punishments. The lonely old man, whose only moral support was his sense of calling as a fisherman, broke the rules of his calling by going out too far. That was the sin of presumption, or hubris, as the Greeks called it, for which the heroes suffered in Greek tragedies, and for which the old man suffers by losing his fish to the sharks. But he had fought and loved and killed the fish as a fisherman should, and therefore he wasn't defeated in his ultimate purpose, which had been to win a battle against loneliness by proving his right to human companionship. He wins the battle in his humble fashion.
6: When the cable came to San Francisco de Paula, outside Havana, of the Nobel Award, Hemingway was proud but troubled. What would this do to the new book? When a writer has got hold of something, he has to keep going, he said. This was one reason, as well as the injuries, he didn't go to Stockholm. But in a speech of acceptance, he wrote and spoke his credo.
7: Members of the Swedish Academy, ladies and gentlemen, having no facility for speech-making and no command of oratory nor any domination of rhetoric, I wish to thank the administrators of the generosity of Alfred Nobel for this prize. No writer who knows the great writers who did not receive the prize can accept it other than with humility. There is no need to list these writers. Everyone here may make his own list according to his knowledge and his conscience. It would be impossible for me to ask the ambassador of my country to read a speech in which a writer said all of the things which are in his heart. Things may not be immediately discernible in what a man writes, and in this sometimes he is fortunate. But eventually they are quite clear, and by these and the degree of alchemy that he possesses, he will endure or be forgotten. Writing at its best is a lonely life. Organizations for writers palliate the writer's loneliness, but I doubt if they improve his writing. He grows in public stature as he sheds his loneliness, and often his work deteriorates. For he does his work alone, and if he is a good enough writer, he must face eternity, or the lack of it, each day. For a true writer, each book should be a new beginning where he tries again for something that is beyond attainment. He should always try for something that has never been done or that others have tried and failed. Then sometimes, with good luck, he will succeed. How simple the writing of literature would be if it were only necessary to write in another way what has been well written. It is because we have had such great writers in the past that a writer is driven far out past where he can go, out to where no one can help him. I have spoken too long for a writer. A writer should write what he has to say and not speak it. Again, I thank you.
6: Today, 30 years after he began, Hemingway is still writing. He's writing now, as he's written before, things to be understood more deeply than he can understand. I don't expect to live, he says, beyond another 5 years, and I have to hurry.

You've been listening to a repeat broadcast of Meet Ernest Hemingway, a biography in sound narrated by Leon Pearson, produced by NBC News for the NBC Radio Network.

Now, on HistoryRadio.org, The History of Mr. Polly, by H.G. Wells. This is the NBC University Theatre production, from 1948.

The NBC University Theater brings you Boris Karloff in The History of Mr. Polly by H.G. Wells, the fourth in our series of full-hour dramatizations of outstanding works in modern British and American fiction.

0: Many a little man, like Mr. Polly, has dreamed of escape from the dullness of middle-class life, of rebellion against all the many conventions so irksome to the individual, but so necessary to our civilization. But the world being what it is, the dream is only apt to come true in the mind of an author like H.G. Wells, and in the pages of one of his brilliant satirical comedies. So, to any listener with similar yearnings, we do not recommend trying to follow in the footsteps of our hero. But instead, we do invite you to find vicarious release and enjoyment by following the story of his adventures. This is the history of Mr. Polly.
1: It's spreading. It's caught on in throats.
2: Hurry up with that hose from the fire station.
3: Can't do it. The fire station's already burned down.
2: Well, do something. The whole of High Street's going to go.
4: We begin our story with the fire in the Fishburne High Street, because the fire in the Fishburne High Street was the turning point in Mr. Polly's life. Mr. Polly, age 35 and a half to be exact, inclined to a little localized plumpness, with a clean-shaven face and the forehead of a thoroughly discontented man. Mr. Polly, who on any given Sunday before the fire might have been found eating his wife's cooking in the cramped little kitchen of the cramped little shop in the High Street, eating in what could best be described as a quivering silence.
5: More cold pork.
6: Pork? Call it pork, do you? That ain't what I call
5: it. Oh, whatever you call it, do you want some more?
6: How much can you punish a man's stomach, I'd like to know. You know my stomach.
5: Oh, the dear Lord knows I do. Some more cold potatoes, then. Some nice cold suet pudding.
6: I'm going out. Where's me cat?
5: On my nail where it's meant to be. I'll get it for you. Finish your beer.
6: No beer.
5: No pleasing some people. Here's your hat.
6: I don't want me hat. I want me cap.
5: You're not to wear your cap. It's new. Supposing it was to rhyme.
6: Does it seem like rhyming? Shan't wear this. Silly old mud pie. Want me to wear it forever, do you? Sick of it. Sick of everything. Hat.
5: Here, don't you kick it.
6: Sheriff alike. Shan't wear any hat.
5: Tantrums. I haven't patience.
4: And Mr. Polly, full of the injustice of life, took himself out into the strong east wind. The east wind always bothered his digestion. And went out and sat in an uncomfortable stile and hated the whole scheme of life, particularly as it involved Fishburne, his shop, his wife, his neighbors, and himself. Mr. Polly expressed himself on this occasion.
6: Oh, rotten, silly wheeze of an owl. How'd I ever get into this silly owl? Why'd I get into this beastly, silly owl?
4: A question has been asked. Why indeed, Mr. Polly? How indeed?

0: Mr. Polly's history began in the ordinary way, with two parents who thought him the most wonderful baby in the world and fed him most unwisely. His education was in a national school and a private school of dingy aspect, where he was set to doing sums that he did not understand and caused to read the catechism with the utmost industry, and where the studies of bookkeeping and French were pursued, but never quite overtaken. He had the curiosities and the dreams of boyhood, but he kept them to himself and concentrated on writing Copperplate. However, for the young Mr. Polly, as for others of his age and temperament, one small window opened up into the world of things that might be. The world of the penny dreadful.
1: And Dangerous Dick the Highwayman smiled a cold smile, undaunted by the muskets which ringed him about. Then, with an oath and a laugh, he vaulted upon his horse and dashed into the night. Cool, but was he a one?
0: And so, much as circumstances contrived against it, a smattering of romance filtered into the soul of young Mr. Polly.
1: Copperplate, ruddy copperplate. Got to write this ruddy copperplate. Make the downstrokes thick and the upstrokes thin. Stupid pen. This ain't the life for you, old man. Or to run off and be a deep sea diver. Maybe join the Navy. That's it. The Navy.
0: All this until he was 14, at which time his father remarked,
2: "It's time that dreaded boy did something for a living.

0: you fellas cut out that racket? You're shaking the old blooming dormitory.
1: We'll do what we like in our corner. You do the same in yours, eh, Pratt, old man?
2: That's telling him, Polly, old man.
3: Righto, we're the three P's, aren't we? Parsons, Platt, and Polly. That Morrison, he don't tell us what to do.
2: Thinks he's something. Chief apprentice of the Port Burdock Drapery Bazaar. Who's he, I should like to know?
1: Well, he's chief apprentice. We're only...
3: Here, here. Don't rub it in, old man.
1: You're right, Parson says. Rabelais says...
2: We know what Rabelais says. Here, I tell you, Polly, you'd better watch that reading back of the counters. Old man Garvis will sack you if he finds you.
1: Not I. I mean to get on. Parson's the one ought to worry.
3: I think he dare sack me.
2: You oughtn't to tell him off quite so plain.
3: Look here. Do you think he'd sack the only man in the old blooming place who can dress a window?
1: Don't dress him smart.
3: Smart? I tell you, old man, the art of window dressing's in its blooming infancy. All balance and stiffness like a blessed Egyptian picture. No joy in it. All conventional. A shop window ought to grip people as they go along. Right?
1: Right.
3: Look at old Morrison's windows. Tidy, tasteful, and correct. And bleak.
1: Bleak. Go it, old man. Let's have more of it.
3: Just pieces of stuff in rows. Quiet tickets.
2: Might as well be in church, old man.
3: A window ought to be exciting when you see it. It ought to make you say, hello.
1: We want a new school of window dressing.
3: Polly, I've been timid. I've been holding myself in. All that's over now. Next time I do a window, I mean to have a crowd of bust. Polly! Psst, Polly!
1: Watch out, Pat. Old Gervis will see us talking.
3: Not he. Quick! In here, in the silk.
1: All right, now, what's up?
2: Parsons is busted.
1: Ah, talk sense, old man.
2: Busted, sacked, out, and likely in jail to boot.
1: What? Parsons?
2: The same. He did his blooming window.
1: What window?
2: What he said.
1: Well, and what about it?
2: He unrolled everything. Piled blankets all up in heaps, he
1: Ooh,
2: did.
1: Ooh, must have looked real nice.
2: Big tickets with red letters. Curl up and cuddle below cost.
1: He didn't ever.
2: Cozy comfort at cut prices. He did, though.
1: Cozy. Well, but he wouldn't sack it for that, old man. If old Garvis didn't like it, he'd simply have to tell him to take it out.
2: He told him.
1: But you mean he wouldn't, old man?
2: Well, wasn't only that. He got, like you might say, violent.
1: Oh, if only I'd seen it.
2: Garvis told Morrison to tear down Parsons' window and dress it proper. Parsons hit him over the head with a roll of acrobat.
1: Oh, he must have been splendid, old man.
2: Splendid he was. But he's out, nonetheless, and into the police court.
1: But you saw it all, old man. You'll be a witness for old Parsons.
2: Oh, not I. And have old Garvis on my neck.
1: Platt, if he's out, I'm out.
2: Oh, come, old man. I was jolly fond of Parsons, but if you mean getting
1: on... My 5 years are up, I'm leaving. That's all there is to it, old man. I can't stick Port Burdock without Parsons.

Mr. Polly wandered from situation to situation. Canterbury, Clapham, Wood Street. A careful salesman, a neat window dresser, small, sedate tickets. And sometimes, between the efforts to be smart and to buck up, it would occur to him that he was in the wrong trade. That somewhere in the world there were happiness and beauty and joyous states of mind and body, unconnected with gents' outfitting. But where they were, he could not imagine. And then, a long-forgotten gentleman, Mr. Polly's father, died, and Mr. Polly found himself the sole owner of a family Bible, a bust of Mr. Gladstone, a quantity of old clothes, and £395.

0: Well, he looks peaceful.
1: He died peaceful, Alfred. Mrs. Johnson and me, we've done what we could for him all the years he lived with us.
2: No doubt of it, old man.
3: After all, Alfred, your dear mother, rest her soul, was my own sister. Now, if you care to sit down, Alfred, we'll talk over the funeral.
2: You want to sit in here?
1: Well, it's cozy in here. You needn't look at the, your father. Yes, about the funeral now.
2: I thought something very simple.
3: Well, you'll have a hearse, of course. Oh, I do like them glass hearses. So refined and nice they are.
1: He'll have Podger's hearse. It's the best in the town of Eastwood.
3: Then you'll want a mourner's carriage or two, according as to whom you're going to invite.
2: Didn't think of inviting anyone.
3: Well, you can't let your father go to his grave without asking a few friends.
2: Funeral baked meats, like.
3: Well, not baked, but of course you'll have to give them something. Ham and chicken's very suitable. You don't want a lot of cooking with a ceremony coming into the middle of it. You'll just want the immediate relations.
2: But he hated our relations.
3: It's just because of that I think they ought to come, all of them.
2: Bit vulturial, ain't it?
1: Wouldn't be more than 12 or 13 people if they all came. And besides, he's not hating them now, you may be sure. have you seen to your mourning, Alfred?
2: Must have mourning, I suppose.
3: Well,
2: got to see it through.
1: If I were you, I should get ready-made trousers. All you really want. Black satin tie and gloves.
3: Should have jet cufflinks as chief mourner.
1: Not obligatory.
3: Shows respect.
1: Shows respect, of course.
3: Well, you and Alfred talk it over. I've got to start arranging things. I have to get him into the ground with everything proper.
2: Got to put him away somehow, I suppose.
1: That's the idea, Alfred. Now, have you thought about to invest your money?
2: Have you got used to the idea of having it yet, old man?
1: Well, you'll have to do something with it. Give you £20 a year if you invest it proper.
2: Haven't seen it in that light.
1: No end of things you could put it into, you know.
2: Shouldn't feel sure of getting it out again. Sooner back horses.
1: Oh, wouldn't do that if I were you. Now, there's building societies now.
2: There is.
1: Lend it on mortgage. Very safe form of investment.
2: Shan't think anything about it, not till the old man's underground.
1: You know, Alfred, you might do worse than put it into a small shop. That's the ticket. Shop.
2: Shop?
1: Your trade, Alfred. Gents outfit.
2: Yes, but
1: now,
2: I
1: let's
2: don't...
1: Let's see now. Figure £100 for stock, then there'd be your rent. Well, you could do it easy. Be making your way in no time. Have to keep books, of course.
2: No one wants to know where one is.
1: Double entry's best. A little troublesome at first, but it works out in the end. Alfred, for a man who sticks to it, there's a lot to be done in a shop.
2: Well, now, I don't know.
3: I've just sent word to your Aunt Larkins, Alfred.
2: Who's me Aunt Larkins?
3: Now, Alfred, you remember your Aunt Larkins. She'll come right along with the three girls, Annie, Miriam, and Minnie. Maybe you don't remember them, Alfred, but they'll be real nice company for you.
1: Not in need of company now, old girl. He's a fellow of means. Going to open his own shop, eh, Alfred?
2: Well...
3: Shop or no shop, I say those girls are just what Alfred needs.

0: Why, it's Cousin Elfrid.
1: Hello, Miriam. Thought I'd look you folks up.
0: Oh, I haven't seen you since we buried your poor father. Where have you kept yourself?
1: Quit me situation. I'm living with the Johnson, having a bit of a rest.
0: Fancy you coming to see us. Oh, come in, Elfrid, do. Ma! Ma! It's Elfrid! She'll bring tea. Oh, sit down, Elfrid, do. Oh, no, not there. We're all in a mess today, you know. It's my cleaning up day. You just have to take us as you find us.
1: Well, I have to come over and see my pretty cousins again.
0: Oh, Elfrid, you do say such things.
1: Didn't say which of them.
2: Well, Elfrid, we are glad to see you.
0: Oh, yes, Ma, and some tea. You'd like tea, wouldn't you, Elfrid?
1: If I might.
2: You'll just have to pardon us, Elfrid. Miriam's turning out the front room. Never did see such a girl for cleaning up. But then, all my girls is tidy. Pity Annie and Minnie are at work. Won't be home until 7.
1: So, I pour the tea for you, ma'am.
2: Now, you just stay right there next to Miriam. Look real sweet, you do.
0: Ma.
2: Two lamps, Elfrid?
1: If I might. But now you come sit next to me too, Aunt Larkin.
2: Oh, Elfrid. I've seen a bicycle out the window. It isn't ever yours.
1: It is, though.
0: You are clever. Fancy riding a bicycle.
1: Oh, ain't no cleverness. You just wobble along.
2: Wobble?
1: Yeah, just wobble along.
0: Oh, Elfrid.
2: Supposing you was to run somebody down.
1: No foreseeing little accidentulous misadventures. None whatever. Never run anyone down, man, not really. Of course, there was a stout elderly gent walking on the road today.
0: Don't say you ran him down, Elfrid.
1: Run him down? Not me, ma'am. I never run anything down. Wobbles, ring the bell, wobble, wobble.
0: Oh, I never laughed so hard, ever, Ma. Ever.
1: Well, this is pleasant, but I'm afraid.
0: Elfrid, you're not thinking of going.
2: What when you've just come?
1: Supper at 8 at the Johnsons.
2: I won't hear of it. I simply will not hear of it. You're to stay to supper here.
1: Well.
0: Do stay, Elfrid.
1: Well.
2: You can walk about with Miriam to meet Annie and Minnie. It's a nice walk by the cemetery and the recreation ground. And you come back here for supper, Elfrid. We just love to have you here.
0: You are quiet today, Elfrid.
1: Matters on me mind.
2: You've been looking around for a shot, Elfrid.
1: See one or two. It takes time. Don't do to be precipitous.
2: Oh, it don't. Once you got it, you got it. Like choosing a husband. I made Larkins wait 2 years, and I hope my girls will do the same when the time comes.
0: Oh, Ma.
2: I got 3 fine girls, Elfrid, and I say any man would be glad to wait for them.
1: To be sure, ma'am.
2: Minnie's so clever, you know, and Annie's real sweet and affectionate, and Miriam...
0: Ma, you forgot to bring in the jam for tea.
2: Why, I believe you're right. That was right careless of me. I get it straight.
0: Are you really going to get a shop, Elfrid?
1: Well, no. When I get this shop of mine, I shall have a cat. Got to make an home for a cat, you know.
0: Robert.
1: Cat's no good if it ain't a tabby. That's it. Cat I'm going to have and a canary.
0: Oh, I
1: didn't
0: say.
1: Think of that before, but a cat and a canary seem to go, you know.
0: Mm.
1: Summer weather, I'll sit at breakfast in the little room behind the shop. Sun coming in the window, cat on the chair, canary singing, and Mrs. Polly...
0: Ooh, hello.
1: Mrs. Polly frying an extra bit of bacon. Bacon singing, cat singing, canary singing, Mrs. Polly...
0: But who's Mrs. Polly going to be?
1: Figment of the imagination, you know. Put it in to fill up the picture. No face to figure yet. Still... That's how it'll be.
0: Bit of garden, perhaps?
1: Not the back-breaking sort, you know. Just a patch of nasturtiums and sweet pea.
0: Nice.
1: Red brick yard, clothesline, trellis. Humorous wind vane.
0: You will have it nice.
1: Rather. Smart little shop. Counter, desk, desk all complete. Umbrella stand, carpet on the floor, ties and O's on a rail. Cat asleep on the counter.
0: I like cats. I'm always sighing to mother. I wish we had a cat. Like to have one someday. Never will, though. No more in your shop.
1: I'll have my shop like nothing before long. Trust me. Cat, canary bird and all.
0: I'll have my cat first. You never mean anything you say.
1: I'd get them together.
0: Why, how do you mean?
1: Shop and cat throwed in.
0: Alfred, you mean to say...
2: Oh, I am sorry. Yeah, the jam's so put away, Miriam. It took me all this while.
1: It's all right, ma'am.
0: Ma, I think we need some more butter.
1: Oh, no, ma'am, you sit right down. I'll get it.
0: Oh, nonsense, Alfred. Ma doesn't mind. Do you, Ma?
2: Eh? Oh, no. Why, no, not at all, Alfred. You stay right here. I'm sure I can find some.
0: You were sighing about a cat, Alfred.
1: Give you one. Very day, my shop is open.
0: I should like to see you in your shop. I expect you'll keep everything tremendously neat.
1: Well, it needn't be so bad.
0: It's a home.
1: It's a home.
0: Oh, one did ought to be happy in a shop. So respectable.
1: I could be happy in a shop if I had the right company.
0: If you had the right company?
1: I'll get that all right.
0: Alfred, you don't mean you got someone?
1: I got someone in my eye this minute.
0: Alfred, you don't mean...
1: I do.
0: Oh, not really.
1: Well, you and me, Miriam, and in a little short cat and a canary. Just suppose it.
0: You mean you're in love with me, Alfred?
1: Yes.
0: Oh, Alfred, kiss me.
1: Now, Miriam, your mother...
0: Oh, I didn't dream you cared. I've loved you ever since your poor father's funeral. Leastwise, I would if I'd thought. It didn't seem to mean anything he said, though. Oh, I can't believe it.
1: Nor I.
0: Oh, I do love you, Alfred. I know we'll be so happy. You and me and the...

0: you stop that whistling, Alfred? It runs right through me head and you know it.
1: Helps me arrange the stock.
0: Arrange the stock? Not a good that does. Never a tinkle out of the shop bell, except for a necktie or two on Saturday night.
1: Got a new line of straw hats.
0: And they'll go the same way as the last new line. Down in the cellar for the mice.
1: This here's my show.
0: And mine, worse luck.
1: Time you was seen about supper.
0: It's all cold from last night.
1: Oh, not that same kidney pie. Couldn't we have muffins?
0: Muffins? Is it hard enough to do without muffins? Trying to keep this place tidy.
1: Maybe if you didn't try so hard.
0: Oh, it's all your fault. Coming down here to Fishburne, taking this place without my knowing. With white paint all over to get dirty and the coal indoors and all the stairs.
1: No, I didn't think of
0: it. Oh, of course not. All you think of is bringing more books in to muss things up for me.
1: All right. Now, can I arrange this stock or can't I?
0: Oh, arrange away for all of me.
1: Shan't arrange the stock then. Shan't whistle. Go outdoors and whistle in the street.
2: In the Fishburne High Street, Mr. Polly looked round him for congenial company. But all he saw were the lower portions of his nearest neighbor, Rumbolt, the china dealer, who, with his back turned, was diving into a crate of straw. Mr. Polly had been looking at that back for some time, and it had begun to annoy him. At last, he approached and prodded it.
3: Hello!
1: Can't we have some other point of view? I'm tired of the end elevation.
3: Aye?
1: Of all the vertebraceous animals, man alone raises his face to the sky, old man. Why invert it?
3: What's that?
1: I'm sick of you turning your back on me, see?
3: Oh, that's what you're talking about, is it?
1: That's it.
3: Why, the wind blows, I expect. But what's the fuss?
1: No fuss. Passing remark. Don't like it, old man. That's all.
3: Can't help it if the wind blows me straw.
1: Isn't ordinary civility.
3: Can't unpack china with a straw blowing in me eyes. Got to unpack it how it suits me.
1: Needn't unpack like a pig rooting for truffles, need you?
3: Truffles?
1: Needn't unpack like a pig.
3: Pig? You calling me a pig?
1: That's the side I seem to get of you.
3: Here, you go on indoors. I don't want no row with you, and I don't want you to row with me.
1: Now, believe me,
3: I don't
1: old
3: know what
1: man.
3: You're after, but I'm a peaceable man and a teetotaler, and a good thing if you want.
1: Hey, you mean to say I'm asking you civilly to stop unpacking with your back to me?
3: Pig ain't civil, and you aren't sober. Go on indoors and let me go on unpacking. You're excited.
1: You mean to say...
3: Get back to your shop and let me get on with my business and stop calling me pig, see? And sweep your pavement.
1: I came here to make a civil request.
3: You came here to make a row. I don't want no truck with you, see? I don't like the looks of you and I can't stand here all day arguing. Now get back to your shop.
2: Something of the sort happened between Mr. Polly and each of his neighbors, one at a time. The ironmonger, the grocer, the chemist. And so it happened that Mr. Polly kept his shop in Fishburne and at his wife's cooking and had no one to talk to for 15 years. 15 years that brought Mr. Polly, behind in his rent and a bankrupt, to the seat on the stile above Fishburne.
1: Oh, rotten, silly, beastly wheeze of an owl.
4: It's spreading. It's caught on in Probson.
5: Hurry up with that hose from the fire station.
4: Can't do it. The fire station's already burned down.
5: Well, do something. The whole of High Street's going to go.
2: This, you will remember, is where we began our story. We repeat it in order to make an important point. The point is this. When once a man has broken through the paper walls of everyday circumstance that holds so many of us securely prisoned from the cradle to the grave, he has made a discovery. If the world does not please you, you can change it. Mr. Polly made this discovery by failing in his plan to kill himself. The plan should not have failed, for Mr. Polly made it carefully. He chose a Sunday morning while Miriam was at church.
1: Nothing to it. Good pile of papers in the cellar, windows open, paraffin on the stairs. I break the lamp to make it look like that started it all. I light the fire and then I cut my throat. Miriam gets me life insurance and me fire insurance.
6: Nothing to it. Nothing to it.
2: But while the stairs blazed merrily, and while Mr. Polly was regarding the razor which was to end his life, a tongue of flame licked at his paraffin-soaked trousers, and it burned him. This wasn't in Mr. Polly's plan at all.
7: Say, ow! Ow! Get away! Good Lord! What the deuce? Hey, fire! Fire! Fire!
3: Have another drink, Polly, old man, and tell us the guy now what's happened.
7: Well, Rumbo, boys, like I told you, I upset the lamp. I just lighted it. I was going upstairs, and me foot slipped against one of the steps where it was a bit rotten, and down I went. Thing was a flare in a moment.
3: Never been a fire to beat it that I know of.
7: No, never has been. Think of it. Fire companies from four towns and half the high street's gone up in spite of them. Lucky you weren't killed, Polly, my friend.
1: Very lucky. Nothing left of any of our shops, though.
3: Not a splinter. It's a pity.
1: I suppose there'll be a public subscription.
3: Not for those who's insured. I'm insured myself. Royal Salamander. Very good company.
7: Mine's the Glasgow Sun Company. They pay on the dot. I'll have every penny back. You insured, Polly?
3: Deserves to be. Odd lines it would be if there wasn't something for him.
1: Oh, I'm insured. Commercial and general company. I'm all right.
7: Well, cleared me out of a lot of old stock. Well, that's a blessing.
3: Rasper the Ironmonger's a bit sick. His place didn't burn. Well, Polly, you played a brave man's part, and we'll drink to you. Boys, a toast to our friend, Mr. Polly.
7: Here is the other Polly.
2: And thus it was that Mr. Polly realized that things could be changed, that there could be new beginnings.

0: From Hollywood, the NBC University Theater is presenting Boris Karloff in The History of Mr. Polly by H.G. Wells, the fourth in our new series of radio plays based on outstanding works of modern Anglo-American fiction. Our intermission commentator on Mr. Wells' novel will be Dr. Harvey C. Webster of the University of Louisville, where productions of the NBC University Theater are currently being used in conjunction with its course in British and American fiction under our National College by Radio plan. And now here is Dr. Webster speaking to you from Louisville.
1: Who now reads Bolingbroke? Who ever read him through? Somehow, these words by an almost contemporary about an almost forgotten 18th century writer come to my mind as I think of H.G. Wells. No one, certainly, not even Wells himself, ever read Wells through. He has written more words than Upton Sinclair or Anthony Trollope, and more vague and mistaken ones. But there are those who read him and will read him, as you who have been listening to Mr. Polly must agree. The trouble is that Wells was not only a prophet, but an angry prophet. Not only a reasonable man, but a man who could not understand why other people were unreasonable. As the 20th century and he grew older together, Wells wrote more and more words, more and more badly. Angry words hastily written to compel the world to become reasonable as he was. His last book, which snarled at the world that did not listen, is not as readable as his earlier, The Fate of Man. The Fate of Man is not as readable as his Outline of History. None of these are as near to works of art as Mr. Polly, Tono Bungay, Kipps, or the thoroughly delightful and provocative scientific romances about invisible men, time machines, and wars between worlds. Why? Wells had no patience with artists. Conrad, he thought, an uneducated mind, obsessed by mere vividness. In his famous controversy with Henry James, who wrote less and is more remembered, Wells spoke of James' perfected style as the painful manner of a hippopotamus trying to pick up a pea. From sentence to sentence, Wells wrote better than Dreiser, but he rarely, after that first fine flare of talent, created either character or scene as memorably as the awkward American did again and again. Still, one must praise him. If one could read him entirely, it would be like reading a fascinatingly chaotic history of the promises and mistakes of our century. Wells not only did and thought almost everything during his representatively confused life, he wrote about it. And at his best, which happened frequently in the years from the time machine to Mr. Polly, he was artistic despite his contempt for art. Though their technique is old-fashioned, Tono Bungay, Kipps, and Mr. Polly are very much alive still. Wells' world of small shops, of cricketers, of truthful caricature, of men like Teddy Ponderevo who continually sizzle in a world dull as cold mutton, are often as vivid as any characters in the world of Dickens. This world of H.G. Wells may seem remote from us now, just as many of his prophecies seem mistaken, but it is fun to live there, for he wrote of it with a gusto that serves as or is art.
2: Thank you, Dr. Webster. Our dramatization continues from Hollywood after a brief pause for station identification.

0: A month after the fire, Fishman was beginning to settle back into its old ways. Its merchants, now solvent, their insurance money safely in their pockets, were looking forward to conquering new worlds of retail trade. And the equally solvent Mrs. Polly was growing accustomed to the unflattering appellation, deserted. Yes, things could be changed. There could be new beginnings. Far from Fishbourne, along country roads where the birds were piping and the big van horses pulled their loads and the mists hung low in the grass at midnight, walked a solitary tramp, plump and dusty and at peace.
1: What? Oh, hello, little girl. Didn't see you at first.
2: I'm not a little girl. I'm 9.
1: You don't tell me so. Then perhaps you know what place this is.
2: Silly. This is the Potwell Inn. The next town's Sloman.
1: Very good. Do you think the innkeeper might give me a bite to eat?
2: My granny's the innkeeper. She's the best cook in the whole world. That's her over there in the doorway asleep.
1: Ah, fine-looking woman.
2: She's fat.
1: Plump, I should say.
2: Come on, we'll go and wake her up.
1: I'm with you.
2: What's your name?
1: Polly.
2: Liar, I'm Polly.
1: But so am I, on me honour.
2: Well, all right. How do you do, Polly?
1: How do, Polly?
2: I'll wake Granny. Granny! Granny, wake up!
3: What? Don't shout, child. Oh.
1: Fine day, ma'am.
3: It is. I believe I was having 40 winks if all the truth was told. What can I do for you?
2: He's hungry.
1: Cold meat?
3: There is cold meat.
1: I've room for it.
3: Step into the tap. Run and play, Polly.
2: All right, Granny. Bye, Polly.
3: What did she call you?
1: Name of Polly, ma'am.
3: That's a funny one. Do, little.
1: Happy to meet you, ma'am, I'm sure.
3: Some cold boiled beef and a bit of crisp lettuce?
1: No mustard and...
3: A tankard.
1: A tankard.
3: Looking for work.
1: In a way.
3: What sort of work?
1: Never have thought that one out. Looking for ideas. Such beautiful weather this spring.
3: Hear that?
1: Hear what?
3: Listen. Someone wants the ferry boat, and there's no ferryman.
1: Could I?
3: Can you punt?
1: Never tried.
3: Very simple. Pull the pole out before you reach the end of the punt, that's all. Go on out and try.

0: Learn to punt?
1: Could have done better if I hadn't been punting on an empty stomach. It's a queer feeling as the pole goes in.
0: I've never held with fasting.
1: You want a ferryman?
0: I want an odd man about the place.
1: I'm odd, all right. What's your wages?
0: Not much, but you get tips and pickings. I've got sort of a feeling it'd suit you.
1: I got a sort of a feeling it would. Give me a trial.
0: I've more than half a mind, or I wouldn't have said nothing about it. You got a sort of half-respectable look about you. I suppose you haven't done anything.
1: Bit of arson.
0: As long as you haven't the habit.
1: Oh, me first, ma'am, and me last.
0: As long as you haven't been to prison. That's what does the mischief.
1: Never been to prison.
0: Bit of cheese.
1: If I might. But first, what's me duties?
0: Well, there's the ferry, digging potatoes, keeping the boats in order, sweeping chimneys, cleaning pewter, washing glasses and waiting on the customers, beating carpets, helping with the poultry, keeping the ends out of the garden, running errands, cleaning boots, throwing out drunks.
1: That'll be all right, ma'am. In my spare time, perhaps, I might do a bit of fishing.

0: little Polly.
1: Did you like your food?
0: Never tasted better.
1: I told you.
0: I'm to be the new ferryman.
1: You'll have to punt better.
0: Hey, did you see me?
1: No, but I know. I've seen the others.
0: What others?
1: What Uncle Jim has scooted.
0: Scooted?
1: He comes and scoots them. He'll scoot you too, I expect.
0: Oh, I'm not a scooter.
1: Uncle Jim is. When he comes back, he'll cut your insides out. Perhaps he'll let me see him.
0: Who's Uncle Jim?
1: You want to see my rabbits? I got some rabbits.
0: Another time. Who's Uncle Jim?
1: Silly. Don't you know who Uncle Jim is? He'll show you. He's a scotcher.
0: I thought he was a scooter.
1: He's that too. He only came back just a little while ago, and he scooted 3 men. He don't like strangers about. He's going to teach me to swear.
0: Teach you to swear?
1: And spit.
0: Horrible.
1: He's not what I'd call handsome, but he's a scorcher now, Miss Sike. And you want to know a secret? Granny don't like him.
2: Been seeing over the place, Polly?
0: Ever look round? Who's Uncle Jim?
2: That grandchild of mine been saying things?
0: Bits of things.
2: Hoped you wouldn't find out so soon. Oh, very likely he's gone.
0: Oh, she don't seem to think so.
2: Hasn't been near the place these 2 weeks and more.
0: But who is he?
2: Oh, I suppose I got to tell you. He's me own sister's son. Me own sister's son and me a widow woman and helpless against his doing.
0: She says he scoops people.
2: I pray to God night and day that he won't come back. Back he comes, sure as fate. Won't let a man stay to help me or work the ferry. The ferry's a scandal and they'll take away me license and me living and he knows it.
0: Bit fake.
2: He's horrible. I wouldn't mind so much if it wasn't for the child. I buys him off and he goes and spends it and back he comes worse than ever.
0: Biggish sort of man, I expect.
2: He wasn't so bad until they took him and put him in the reformatory. It was me who had to put him there. I seen him steal. And him sitting there in court, looking at me like a viper. More like a viper than a human boy. Not saying anything but, all right, Aunt Flo.
0: How much money you give him last time?
2: 3 golden pound. Won't last long. But I keep open.
0: What sort of a size is he? I'm not one of your Herculaceous sort.
2: No, you'll scoot. You better scoot now and I'll try and find some money for him to go away again as soon as he comes. Ain't reasonable to ask you to do anything else.
0: How long's he been about?
2: 3 months. It has come the 7th since he come in by that very back door. After 7 years. And he says, you want me reformed and you got me reformed. I'm a reformed reformatory character. And he grins with his black teeth. If only it wasn't for the child.
0: You two oughtn't to be left. Still don't see that it's my affair. I'd like to have a look at him before I go. What's that?
2: Only a customer.
3: The subject was closed, but Mr. Polly did a deal of thinking. But he stayed on, and such are the workings of the human mind that he came not to believe that there was such a person as Uncle Jim. Until 4 days later, when he was walking back to the inn from the post office. It was twilight.
4: Half a mo.
0: What?
4: I said half a mo.

0: You the new bloke at the Potwell Inn?
1: Suppose I am. Good evening.
0: I said half a mo. We ain't doing a bloody marathon. I want a word with you, see?
1: Well, what is it?
0: Just a friendly word. Just to clear up any blooming errors. You've got to bloody well clear out, see?
1: Clear out? How?
0: Because the Potwell Inn's my beat, see? You clear out.
1: Suppose I don't.
0: Oh. It's a kindness I'm doing you to warn you, mister.
1: What do you think he'll do?
0: Cool. Here!
2: Ouch! Let go my arm!
0: I'll make a mess of you. I'll kick you ugly.
2: Ah,
0: face.
2: You got no right.
0: Right? Oh, I'll cut bits out of you. I've got no quarrel with you, mind.
1: It's a little late to go tonight.
0: I'll be around in the morning, about 11, see? And if I find you...
1: We'll consider your suggestion.
3: At 10:30 the next morning, Mr. Polly found himself by the merest coincidence seated under a clump of fir trees about 3.5 miles from the Potwell Inn. Quite truthfully, he had no idea in which direction he would walk when he got round to walking.
1: Not my business. Where the devil do I come in?
3: He knew in that moment as much as a man can know of life. He knew he had to fight or perish.
1: She'd ought to go to the police with her quarrels, and I'd ought to go back to my wife.
3: Man comes into life to seek and find his sufficient beauty, to serve it, to increase it, to fight and face and dare anything for it. Counting death as nothing, if the dying eyes turn to it.
1: If I had a chance against him.
3: The wise man's course lay in the other direction. Mr. Polly tried to see himself taking the wise man's course, but the wise man had a paunch, round shoulders, and red ears, and excuses.
1: If I get killed, I get killed. If he gets killed, I get hung. Don't seem just somehow.
3: And so saying, he turned his face toward the Potwell Inn.
4: You're back.
1: Rather.
4: He's mad drunk and looking for the child.
1: Where is she?
4: Locked upstairs.
1: Where's he?
4: In the garden. Wait, he's coming. I hear him.
1: I'll see to it.
4: Polly, here, take a beer bottle.
1: Right.
0: You! Scoot!
1: Your job, old man.
0: I'll take you apart.
1: Not just now. Oh, it throws.
4: Polly, that won't stop him, Lord.
1: Yes, quite so.
0: Bottles, I'll teach you bottles. Out of me way, you old crow.
1: Language, around the house.
0: Come back here, you yellow livered.
1: Catch me.
0: Blooming ring around the rosy, is it?
1: Housey, not rosy.
4: Run, Polly, he's got 2 bottles. Don't let him catch you.
1: Doing my best not to.
0: Get the hands on you, you black
1: one. Waste your breath.
0: Stand still for a minute like a man.
4: Polly, in here. We'll bolt the door.
1: Right. Give me that pig tail first.
0: Now I've got you.
1: Correction. I'll bolt the door.
4: Are you all right?
1: Bit winded.
4: He's got the pile off his head. Now
1: what? Out the tap room door. Come on in outside from the rear. With what, though?
4: Here's the broom.
1: Not much. All right, give it to me.
4: Careful. Don't make any noise.
1: Stand back when I open the door.
0: Open the door, you ugly beast of a baboon. Open it and I'll cut your liver right out.
1: One for you, eh?
0: Will you? Now I've got
1: you. Let go of that broom. That's my broom.
0: You, let go.
1: Not much chance.
0: Stop going in a bloody circle.
1: You don't give me much choice, old man.
0: You, when I get hold of you.
1: I sigh. Tactical error, old man. You're back to the river, you know.
0: Whoa. Hey, you know, I got a weak chest.
1: And I got the putt pole now, old man. Heel of Achilles.
0: Hey, fair fighting.
1: Down you go. Stupendous.
0: I've got to land.
1: Keep out.
0: I tell you, I've got a weak chest.
1: You want to go downstream, eh? Well, just keep out. I don't mind walking with you.
4: Oh,
0: I tell you, I've got to land, you fool.
2: You keep up. Don't you ever land on this place again.
0: It's cold. This is getting to me madder.
2: You want cooling. You keep out of it.
0: I can't get across, blast
2: you. You can get to the island right downstream. Don't you come this way.
0: Oh, my God. Oh, I'll skin you, please.
2: Keep off or I'll do worse.
0: Oh, you was lucky. I warn you, I'll be back tomorrow and I'll have your head.
2: Hang on to your round.
4: Polly!
2: Right here.
4: Mighty killed you.
2: Do I look
4: but it? But where's Jim?
2: Gone off.
4: Oh, I thought she was done for.
2: I put him in the river, gave him a bit of a doing.
5: Wish I'd seen more of the fighting.
2: Didn't you see it?
5: All I saw was you running around the house with Uncle Jim after you.
2: You're mistaken, Polly. I was not running. I was leading him on.
3: During the next few days, Mr. Polly routed Uncle Jim on two more occasions. But this was due to the presence of reinforcing guests at the inn, and as they both knew, did not count. Then there was a break in the hostilities for 3 months, while Uncle Jim became reacquainted with the local jail because of his having, as Mr. Polly learned to his extreme discomfort, stolen a hatchet. Then came the October night over whose events it would be kindest to draw the curtain of oblivion. But it is certain that the town constable, happening past the Cottle churchyard just before dawn, came upon a most unusual sight.
6: Hey, you. What you doing down there? Come on out of it.
2: Look out. He's let fly at me twice already.
6: Who's let fly at who? I tell you, take the rest of you out from behind that wall.
2: The rest of me?
6: Besides the part I can see already. Now, don't go scrunching down more. I says come out and let's have what's what.
2: I warn you, Constable, this is very unwise.
6: Well, I'll be. Mr. Polly. Now, why'd you be hiding behind the churchyard wall at this hour? And in your nightshirt, besides?
2: I'm not hiding, Constable. I'm looking for a gun.
6: You had a drop, Mr. Polly?
2: Not I. Truly, I
6: was... Never mind. Now, I know what you was looking for. How much room behind that wall?
2: He won't shoot at you, I doubt. Perhaps we can make it back to the inn.
6: Not through the churchyard, if he's in there.
2: Well, we'll take it slow-like. Come on.
6: Who's he, anyway, Mr. Polly? You ain't said that yet.
2: Why, Jim, of course.
6: Him again? He took after you with a gun?
2: Well, as a matter of fact, it was my gun.
6: Then how'd he get it?
2: We, struggled.
6: So you chased after him out here in your nightshirt?
2: Yes, that's right. That was the way of it.
6: Look there, on the ground. There's the bloomin' gun.
2: Yes. Knew it wasn't much good when I bought it. Come on now, let's see how Mrs. Doolittle and the kid made out.
6: Doors are all open at the inn. Don't see any signs of life, though.
2: Wait a bit. Ah, there's the missus upstairs.
4: Polly?
2: Me, ma'am.
4: Is he gone?
2: He is gone, ma'am.
4: And is that gun gone?
2: Gone for good, ma'am.
4: Then I'll come down.
6: Just take a look in here, Polly, in the tap.
2: What a mess.
6: Not a bottle left old, nor a mirror.
2: Not a penny in the till, lest I miss my
4: Polly,
2: guess.
4: I've never had such a scare in my life. I thought this time he'd killed you for certain.
2: Oh, not I, ma'am.
6: Mr. Polly did real brave, ma'am, chasing out after Jim like that.
4: Chasing out after him? Was that the way of it? I'd have sworn Polly went out by the upstairs window before Jim come downstairs.
2: Well, I don't seem to remember too clearly now you mention it.
6: Whichever it was, ma'am, Jim had time to make a terrible mess for you down here.
4: Down here? You think he made a mess down here? You ought to see Polly's room.
2: What did he do in my room?
4: What, didn't he? Furniture all broken, bed all torn up, and every stitch of your clothes gone.
2: Me clothes?
4: Not so much as a sock. Lord Silas, you'll excuse me, Constable.
6: What's wrong, ma'am? Where are you going?
4: Well, it's plain I can't stay in this room, can I? Polly's still in his nightshirt!

0: Uncle Jim never was heard from again. 5 years passed away peacefully, and then on a summer afternoon, while Mr. Polly sat fishing under the pollard willow tree, he began to think. It was a plumper, browner, and healthier Mr. Polly who engaged in this exercise. A Mr. Polly who wore a small, square beard and had not had a troubled thought since the last vanishing of Uncle Jim. But he was having them now.
1: Left her the £100 insurance money. Likely she's fooled it away for now.
0: Mr. Polly, we must remark, had never had the slightest remorse about the fire which destroyed the Fishburne High Street. But when he imagined his wife, he imagined her crying. And this gave him distress.
1: Always talking of doing things for herself. Why couldn't she?
0: Mr. Polly had found his place in the world. But he was looking long-neglected facts in the face.
1: Ah, silly to begin thinking about her. Blooming silly. Ah, good afternoon.
2: Good afternoon, sir. Would you like to buy some sweets?
1: Not today, thanks. Mm. Pleasant sweet shop you have here. Polly and Larkins, that's the name, eh?
2: Says so on the sign, don't it?
1: You're the proprietor?
2: It's my sister's shop, really. Mrs. Polly. I'm Miss Larkins. Perhaps you'd like some tea, sir, with a tea room upstairs.
1: If I might.
2: Oh, this way, sir. My sister's been cleaning up the tea room, bit upset, I'm afraid.
1: It would be.
2: Beg pardon?
1: I said I didn't mind. In here?
2: That's right.
1: Well, nothing like turning things upside down when you're cleaning.
2: It's my sister's way. What with the tea, sir?
1: Oh, an egg, if I might. Unusual name, Polly.
2: My sister's married name. She married a Mr. Polly.
1: Widow, I presume.
2: Yes, this 5 years come October.
1: You don't tell me, sir.
2: Found drowned he was. Wouldn't have known him, a sister wouldn't. Hadn't been for the name sewn in his clothes.
1: Must have been a shock for her.
2: Twas, rather. But sometimes a shock's better than some other things.
1: No doubt. Mm. Life insured?
2: We started the tea room with it.
1: Well, marriage is a lottery.
2: She found it so.
1: Wasn't particular good sort, this Mr. Polly.
2: I don't say nothing against the dead, but many's the time I pitied my sister.
1: Mm, inquest on him, I suppose.
2: Of course. Why'd you ask?
1: You're sure it was him?
2: Why, who else would it have been in the very clothes he wore?
1: Oh, yes, the clothes. Well, one gets talking.
2: One does. How long do you like your eggs boiled?
1: 4 minutes.
2: I'll see to him straight. Oh, Miriam, there's a gent upstairs in the tea room.
3: Oh, did you get him everything it...
1: Nice afternoon.
4: Oh, Elfrid!
1: Here now, don't faint.
4: Oh,
1: sit down.
4: You.
1: No, it isn't. Just looks like me, that's all.
4: Oh, I knew that man wasn't you all along. I tried to think it was. Oh, I always feared you'd come back.
1: I haven't come back, don't you think it?
4: Oh, we'll pay back the insurance now, I don't know.
1: Now, look here, Miriam, I haven't come back and I'm not coming back. I thought you might be in trouble or some silly thing. Now I see you again, I'm satisfied, see?
4: You mean you'll go away?
1: I'm gone. I never was here. Don't you think you're going to see me again, for you ain't. Goodbye.
2: How ain't you going to stay, sir? I've just got the eggs
1: Never
2: ready.
1: Mind the eggs. See to the missus upstairs. She's had a bit of a shock. Something about seeing a ghost. Nice evening, old party.
3: It is, Polly. River looks real pretty.
1: It does. Oh, and speaking of that, Jim ain't going to come back again. Ever.
3: You know something?
1: He got drowned 5 years ago, miles from here.
3: Lord.
1: It's right enough.
3: How'd you know?
1: I went to me home. He'd got me clothes and they thought it was me.
3: They?
1: Doesn't matter. I'm not going back again.
3: Poor Jim. Can't hardly say I'm sorry.
1: Nor me. But it don't seem much good his having been alive, does it?
3: Wasn't much good. Ever.
1: I wonder about life. You start out expecting something and it doesn't happen, and it doesn't matter. You start out thinking some things are good and some are bad. I set fire to an house once.
3: You, Polly.
1: I don't feel sorry. Just one of those things what happened to me.
3: Like you can't help being fat.
1: Yeah, you can't.
3: Well, it helps and it enders.
1: Like this sunset is happening to me. Lord, look at it.
5: Don't see it does you any good. Always looking at sunsets.
1: Who cares?
5: Well, someday you won't see them anymore. Someday you'll be dead. And me.
1: Whenever there's signs of a good sunset and I'm not too busy, I'll come sit out here.
5: Not always.
1: Come here when I'm a ghost.
5: Spoil the place for the pride.
1: not my sort of ghost. I'll just be a mellowish, warmish kind of a feeling.
5: Time we was going in.
1: You're right, old party. Supper to get. It's as you say. We can't sit here all night.

0: The curtain falls on the fourth in our series of radio plays based on outstanding works in modern British and American fiction. Today, the NBC University Theater has brought you an adaptation by Clarice A. Ross of the H.G. Wells satire, The History of Mr. Polly, starring Boris Karloff in the leading role.
1: You have just heard The History of Mr. Polly by H.G. Wells. 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

0: A Tale of the Sea by Alexander Kjellan. Once there lay in a certain haven a large number of vessels. They had lain there very long, not exactly on account of storm, but rather because of a dead calm, and at last they had lain there until they no longer heeded the weather. All the captains had gradually become good friends. They visited from ship to ship and called one another cousin. They were in no hurry to depart. Now and then a youthful steersman might chance to let fall a word about a good wind or a smooth sea, but such remarks were not tolerated. Order had to be maintained on a ship. Those, therefore, who could not hold their tongues were set ashore. Matters could not, however, go on thus forever. Men are not so good as they ought to be, and all do not thrive under law and order. The crews at length began to murmur a little. They were weary of painting and polishing the cabins and of rowing the captains to and from the toddy suppers. It was rumored that individual ships were getting ready for sailing. The sails of some were set one by one in all silence. The anchors were weighed without song, and the ships glided quietly out of the harbor. Others sailed while their captains slept. Fighting and mutiny were also heard of. But then there came help from the neighbor captains. The malcontents were punished and put ashore, and all moorings were carefully examined and strengthened. Nevertheless, all the ships, except one, at last left the harbor. They did not sail with the like fortune. One and another even came in again for a time damaged. Others were little heard of. The captain of one ship, it was said, was thrown overboard by his men. Another sailed with half the crew in irons, none knew where. But yet they were all in motion, each striving after its own fashion, now in storm, now in calm, towards its goals. As stated, only one ship remained in the harbour, and it lay safe and sound, with two anchors at the bottom and three great cable attached to the quay. It was a strange little craft. The hull was old, but it had been newly repaired, and had given it a smart little modern figurehead, which contrasted strangely with the smooth sides and the heavy stern. One can see that the rigging had originally belonged to a large vessel, but it had been hastily adapted to the smaller hull, and this further increased the want of proportion in the brig's whole appearance. Then it was painted with large portholes for guns, like a man-of-war, and always carried its flag at the main mast. The skipper was no common man. He had himself painted the sketch of the brig that hung in the cabin, and besides, he could sing both psalms and songs. Indeed, there were those who maintained that he composed the songs himself, but this was most probably a lie. And it was certainly a lie that they whispered in the forecastle, that the skipper had not quite got his sea legs. Young men always tell such stories to cabin boys in order to appear manly. And besides, there was a steersman on the brig who could, on a pinch, easily round the headlands alone. He had sailed as steersman for many years of our Lord, ever since the time of the skipper's late father. He had become as if glued to the tiller, and many could scarcely imagine the old brig with a new steersman. He had certainly never voyaged in distant waters, but as his trade has always been the same, and as he has invariably been in the company of others, the brig had sailed pretty fortunately, without special damage and without special merit. Therefore both he and the skipper had arrived at the conviction that none could sail better than they, and hence they cared little what others did. They looked up at the sky and shook their heads. The men felt quite comfortable, for they were not used to better things. Most of them could not understand why the crews of other ships were in such a hurry to be off. The month went round all the same, whether one lay in port or sailed, and then it was better to avoid work. So long as the skipper made no sign of preparation for sailing, the men might keep their minds easy, for he must surely have the most interest in getting away. And besides, they all knew what sort of fellow the steersman was, and if such a capable and experienced man lay still, they might be quite sure that he had good and powerful reasons. But a little party among the crew, some quite youthful persons, thought it was a shame to let themselves be thus left astern by everybody. They had indeed no special advantage or profit to expect from the voyage, but at last the inaction became intolerable, and they conceived the daring resolve of sending a youth aft to beg the captain to fix a date for sailing. The more judicious among the crew crossed themselves and humbly entreated the young man to keep quiet. but the latter was a rash greenhorn who had sailed in foreign service, and therefore imagined himself to be a regular devil of a fellow. He went right aft and down into the cabin, where the skipper and the steersman sat with their whisky before them, playing cards. "We would ask if the skipper would kindly set sail next week, for now we are all so weary of lying here," said the young man, looking the skipper straight in the eyes without winking. The latter's face first turned pale blue, and then assumed a deep violet tint, but he restrained himself and said, as was his invariable custom, "What do you think, steersman?" "Hmm," replied the steersman slowly. More he never used to say at first when he was questioned, for he did not like to answer promptly, but when he got an opportunity of speaking alone without being interrupted, he could utter the longest sentences and the very hardest words, and then the skipper was especially proud of him. However short the steersman's reply might seem, the skipper at once understood its meaning. He turned towards the youth, gravely but gracefully, for he was an exceedingly well-bred man. "You cursed young fool, don't you think I understand these things better than you? I, who have thought of nothing but being a skipper since I was knee-high? But I know well what you and the like of you are thinking about. You don't care a damn about the craft, and if you could only get the power from us old ones, you would run her on the first islet you came to, so that you might plunder her off the whisky. But there will be none of that, my young whelp. We shall lie as long as I choose." When this decision reached the forecastle, it awoke great indignation among the young and immature, which indeed was only to be expected. But even the skipper's friends and admirers shook their heads and opined that it was a nasty answer. After all, it was only a civil question, which ought not to compromise anybody. There now arose a growing ill humour, something quite unheard of among these peaceable fellows. Even the skipper, who was not usually quick to understand or remark anything, thought he saw many sullen faces, and he was no longer so well pleased with the bearing of the crew when he stepped out upon deck with his genial, "Good morning, you rogues."
1: But the steersman had long scented something, for he had a fine nose and long ears. Therefore, a couple of evenings after the young man's unfortunate visit, it was remarked that something extraordinary was brewing aft.
0: The cabin boy had to make three journeys with the toddy kettle, and the report he gave in the forecastle after his last trip was indeed disquieting.
1: The steersman seemed to have talked without intermission for 2 hours. Before them on the table lay barometer, chronometer, sextant, journal, and half the ship's library. This consisted of Kingo's hymn book and an old Dutch chart book, for the skipper could do just as little with the new hymns as the steersman with the new charts. The skipper now sat prodding the chart with a large pair of compasses, while the steersman talked, using all his longest and hardest words. There was one word in particular that was often repeated, and this the boy learned by heart.
0: He said it over and over again to himself as he went up in the cabin stairs and passed along the deck to the forecastle, and the moment he opened the door he shouted,
1: "Initiative! Mind that word, boys! Write it down! Initiative!" "Initiative" was with much difficulty spelt out and written with chalk on the table, and during the boy's long statement all these men sat staring uneasily and with anxious expectancy at his long mystic words. And then, concluded the cabin boy at last, "then," says the steersman, "but we ourselves shall take what's written on the table." All exclaimed simultaneously, "Initiative!" Yes, that was it, and every time he said it, they both struck the table and looked at me as if they would eat me. I now think, therefore, that this is a new kind of revolver they intend to use upon us. But none of the others thought so. It was surely not as bad as that. But something was impending, that was clear, and the relieved watchman went to his berth with gloomy forebodings, and the middle watch did not get a wink of sleep that night. At 7 o'clock next morning, both skipper and steersman were up on deck. No man could remember ever having seen them before so early in the day. But there was no time to stand in amazement, for now followed in quick succession orders for sailing. "Heave up the anchors! Let two men go ashore and slip the cables!" There was gladness and bustle among the crew, and the preparations proceeded so rapidly that in less than an hour the brig was under canvas. The skipper looked at the steersman and shook his head, muttering, "This is the devil's own haste." A few little turns in the spacious harbour, the brig passed the headland and stood out to sea. A fresh breeze was blowing, and the waves ran rather high. The steersman, with a prodigious twist in his mouth, stood astride the tiller, for such a piece of devil's trumpery as a wheel would never come on board as long as he had anything to say in the matter. The skipper stood on the cabin stairs with his head above the companion. His face was of a somewhat greenish hue, and he frequently ran down into the cabin. The old boatswain believed that he went to look at the charts, the young man thought he drank whiskey, but the cabin boy swore that he went below to vomit. The men were in excellent spirits. It was so refreshing to breathe the sea air and to feel the ship once again moving under their feet. Indeed, the old brig herself seemed to be in a good humour. She dived as deep down between the seas as she could and raised much more foam than was necessary. The young sailors looked out for heavy seas. "Here comes a whooper," they shouted. "If it would only hit us straight," and it did. It was a substantial sea, larger than the others. It approached deliberately and seemed to lie down and take aim. It then rose suddenly and gave the brig, which was as chubby as a cherub, such a mighty slap on the port cheek that she quivered in every timber. And high over the railing, far in upon the deck, dashed the cold salt spray. The captain had scarcely time to duck his head below the companion. Ah, how refreshing it was! It exhilarated both old and young. They had not had a taste of the cold sea water for a long time, and with one voice the whole crew broke into a lusty hurrah! But at this moment the steersman's stentorian voice rang out, "Hard to leeward!" The brig luffed up close to the wind, the sails flapped so violently that the rigging shook, and now followed in rapid succession, even quicker than before, orders to anchor. "Let fall the port anchor! Let go the starboard one, too!" Plump fell the one, plump went the other. The old chains rattled out, and a little red cloud of rust rose up on either side of the bowsprit. The men, accustomed to obey, worked rapidly without thinking why, and the brig soon rode pretty quietly at her two anchors. But now, after the work was finished, no one could conceal his astonishment at this sudden anchoring just off the coast among the islets and skerries. And still more extraordinary seemed the behaviour of those in command, for they both stood right forward, with their backs to the weather, leaning over the railing and staring at the port bow. Some had even thought they had heard the captain cry, "To the pumps, men!" But this point was never cleared up. "What the devil can they be doing forward?" said the rash young man. "They think we struck a reef when we shipped the big sea," whispered the cabin boy. "Hold your jaw, boy," said the boatswain. All the same, the cabin boy's words passed from mouth to mouth. A little chuckle was heard here and there. The men's faces became more and more ludicrously uneasy, and their suppressed laughter was on the point of bursting forth. Then the steersman was seen to nudge the skipper in the side. "Yes, but then you must whisper to me," said the latter. The steersman nodded, and then the skipper turned to the crew and solemnly spoke as follows. "Yes, this time, fortunately, everything went well. But now I hope that each of you will have learned how dangerous it is to lend an ear to these juvenile agitators who can never be quiet and let evolution, as the steersman says, pursue its natural course. I yielded to your wishes this time, it is true, but not because I approved of your insane rashness. It is simply that I might convince you by the logic of events. And see, how did things go? Certainly we have, as by a miracle, been spared the worst. But now we lie here, outside of our safe haven, our old anchorage, which we have forsaken to be tossed about on the turbulent waters of the unknown and the untried. But believe me, henceforth you will find both our excellent steersman and your captain at our post, guarding against such crude, immature projects. And if things go badly with us in days to come, you must all remember that it is entirely your own fault. We wash our hands of the matter." Thereupon he strode through the men, who respectfully fell back to let him pass. The steersman, who had really whispered, dried his eyes and followed. They both disappeared in the cabin. There was much strife in the forecastle that day, and it grew even worse after. The brig's happy days were all over. Dissension and discontent, suspicion and obstinacy converted the narrow limits of the forecastle into a veritable hell. Only the skipper and the steersman seemed to thrive well under all this. The general dissatisfaction did not affect them, for they, of course, were not to blame. None thought of any change. The crew had done what they could, and the skipper on his part had also been accommodating. Now they might keep their minds at rest. The brig lay in a dangerous place, but now she would have to lie, and there she lies to this day.

You have just heard A Tale of the Sea by Alexander Kielland, one of the most famous Norwegian realist writers of the 19th century. The reader was Michael Henroquin. 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

0: I read in the papers about the Freedom Train. I heard on the radio about the Freedom Train. I seen folks talking about the Freedom Train. Lord, I've been a-waiting for that Freedom Train.
1: Today, Destination Freedom tells the story of the noted poet and playwright Langston Hughes in a chapter entitled Shakespeare of Harlem.

0: He was a boy with a notebook and a habit of writing about trains. He was born poor in Joplin, Missouri. He hadn't seen his father in so long, he'd forgotten his face. He waited for the train to bring his father while he grew up back of the tracks in Kansas City, Cleveland, Buffalo, Chicago, Charleston, Joplin. He waited for the great day, even when he moved with his mother from town to town, from house to house, looking for cheaper rents in the wider world. He had been waiting 18 years for the sight of his father. Then a letter came. He tore it open, and the letter spoke to him.
1: My dear Langston, be ready to meet me today when my train comes through Cleveland. You will accompany me to Mexico for the summer. I'm going to be free from poverty and poor people. Tell your mother. Signed, your father.
2: I'm going to be free.
0: He put the letter in his notebook with his stories and sketches. He was too happy to walk. He went running down Central Avenue. He ran into a restaurant where his mother worked. He got up to the counter and he waited while she called for orders.
3: Your order, please.
4: Hamburger, nothing on it.
3: Plain hamburger.
5: Plain hamburger, coming up.
1: Ham and rye, a cup of coffee.
3: Ham on rye and a cup of coffee.
5: Ham on rye, a cup of coffee.
2: Mother.
3: I'm busy, Langston. I told you not to come down here when I'm busy. Order, sir?
0: Coffee and donuts.
2: Mother, the letter came.
3: Langston, I told you. What letter?
2: The one I got from Father. He mentions you.
3: Mentions me? Mighty nice of him. What does he want?
2: Here, read it.
3: I won't touch it. What does he want?
2: He wants me to come with him to live on his ranch in Mexico.
3: Isn't that just like him? He wants to take you away from me.
2: Oh, no one could do that.
3: He couldn't, he would. He's waited until you're big enough to work and help earn a living. Until I've raised you and worked for you and put you through high school. Now he comes to help.
2: Is he that way?
3: He's worse than that. You're like him. You've got his ways. You've been waiting every morning for the train to bring him. I'm losing you.
2: You're not losing me. I just want to see what it's like to have a rich father. It's been a long time since you've seen him. Maybe he's changed, Ma. Maybe you like him. Maybe we three can get together.
3: You don't know what you're talking about.
2: Mother, the train will be in now. Let me bring him here.
3: You keep him out of my sight. You hear me?
2: I gotta go, Mother. Wish you'd change your mind.
0: I'm still waiting for that coffee and donuts.
3: Donuts and coffee.
5: Donuts and coffee.

0: While the waitress worked, her son went out to see if he could close the odd gap between father and mother. He held an image of his father in his head, an image of a wonderful wealthy man who lived in a land where there was no color line, no rent falling due, just mountains and sunshine and air and freedom. He went through the train station looking for his image. No one fitted that dream. He looked until the crowd grew thin and then he gave up and walked toward home as he turned a corner.
1: Oh, watch where you're going, you clumsy clown. Are you blind?
2: I'm sorry.
0: The boy and the man passed each other, then together they looked back. The boy spoke.
2: Say, are you my father?
1: Are you Langston Hughes?
2: Yes, father.
1: Oh, then take your hands down. Don't make a public spectacle of yourself, pawing all over me.
2: Yes, father.
1: You got my letter? Are you ready to go? Have you packed your things?
2: Oh, I don't have anything else to pack. I'm ready.
1: Well, then come on. Don't stand there.
2: Oh, I can't go without mother's word. Aren't you going to talk to her?
1: Oh.
2: Don't you want to see her?
1: What is she doing?
2: She's working.
1: Working? Well, isn't that just like her? If she'd stayed with me, she wouldn't need to work. She wouldn't listen to me.
2: Will you talk to her now?
1: Maybe. Yes, maybe when she sees what I've become and what I'm going to make out of you, she'll come to her senses. Lead the way.
0: So the boy led his prodigal father into the little restaurant where his mother worked and waited for his mother to look around.
3: Wheat cakes and syrup, miss.
4: Wheat cakes and syrup!
5: Wheat cakes and syrup!
2: Mother, father's here to see you.
4: I see him. What's his order?
1: Now, Jan, I've been thinking. I've come back because I've been thinking about our son.
4: What's your order?
2: Ma, listen to him.
1: The boy'd be better off with me. I can give him what he can't get here. Now, if you know what's good for you, you'd come back to me, too.
2: Yes, Ma, maybe Dad's right. Let's all be together. What you say?
4: I said, what's your order?
1: Ham and eggs.
4: Egg for hell!
5: Egg for ham?
1: Langston, my train leaves in an hour. If you want freedom to grow up and make something of yourself, you'll catch it.
2: But what about Mother?
1: Decide without your mother. She dislikes the way I make my money. She's not a practical woman, else she'd leave this garbage and poverty behind. The train leaves in an hour, I say. I'll be on it. Waitress, here's a quarter tip for you.
4: Cook! Take this quarter out and throw it in the garbage.
5: One quarter for the garbage!
2: Mother, what do you say? Shall I go with him?
4: You want to go. You still want to go.
2: I can't get a job in Cleveland. There's no work in Cleveland for me. I'll only stay a month in Mexico and...
4: Get out of my sight.
2: I won't go that way. Give me a good word.
4: Give you a good word. What good are you to anybody? I thought I'd brought you up with some fight and fire in your veins. But you've got fear in them. You were going to leave your mark on the world. Now you've grown. Go out on your own. Forget the way you grew up. Forget the promises of things to do and things to look into and things to fight for.
2: We can get that with Father.
4: Then you belong with him.
2: I don't know where I belong.
4: Then find out. Go follow the devil. Catch your train.
2: Give me the word. Is it all right with you?
4: Go on.
2: Give me the word, Ma.
4: I'll give you nothing. Take your books and your pencils and your promises. Go on. Catch your train.
6: Hey, waitress. How about some wheat cakes and bacon?
4: Wheat cakes and bacon.
5: Wheat cakes and bacon.
0: The boy sat a long time at the counter waiting for the good word. The word never came. The train did, and he was there to meet it.
1: So, you came without the old woman's blessings. You've got sense. You're a son after my own heart. Come along, get aboard.
2: Why didn't Mother want to come?
1: She's a woman who lives by hopes and promises. Hopes of what she wants to see here in the States. I know better. In a few days, you'll see something that'll make you forget all about your life here. Get aboard.
6: Aboard! Aboard!
0: The boy got on board. The train rolled across the fields and plains and sang out at night on its way to Mexico. It crossed the old Mississippi, and the boy with the notebook looked down at the muddy river flowing towards the heart of the South, and wrote down what he felt of rivers to show to his father. And the long ride seemed to settle questions inside him. Questions of who he was and where he wanted to go. And when the train crossed the border, a part of the boy was left behind in Cleveland, in Kansas, in rented rooms, in the streets. His father wanted that part.
1: You're starting a new life, Langston. It's time to stop daydreaming.
2: Have I been daydreaming?
1: Since the day you got off the train. All you've done is wander about the villages with a notebook in your hands, then up and down the streets with the Indians and the peons. You are the son of the wealthiest rancher in the region. You're not a Negro in the United States anymore. You keep away from the peons.
2: But I like them, Father. They were teaching me Spanish.
1: I'll do the teaching hereafter. Today, boy, we'll get down to business. We'll ride over the ranch and I'll show you what your future will be. We'll start now.
2: Father.
1: Oh, yes, Langston?
2: Well, I wrote something I'd like for you to read. I want to talk to you about it.
1: What is it?
2: Well, it's little...
1: Well, what are you stammering for? If you've got nothing to say, close your mouth.
2: Yes, Father.
1: When there's something on your mind, say it. When there's nothing, be quiet. Now go saddle the horses. When you see what I've planned for you, you'll have something to talk about.
0: The boy put away his notebook and pencil. He saddled the horses. He was quiet while they rode up along the mountain passes until his father pulled up.
1: Oh, now, boy. Ah, we can see almost everything. There it is.
2: Is all of this yours?
1: Ah, there's more on the other side, the copper mines. Well, what do you think of it?
2: I've never seen anything so beautiful.
1: It brings in $1,000 a week. That's the beauty of it. Now do you see why I wanted you out of the United States? Your mother could have all this, and she left me to raise you to be a fighter, she says.
2: Is that why she left you?
1: Partly. You're 18, and we can talk man to man now. You know, I think it's best you study engineering in Switzerland for a few years. Then we'll exploit the mines here. Or maybe you'd do better running the ranch.
2: Father.
1: Yes?
2: I'm not going to be an engineer.
1: Oh? Well, perhaps not. I thought you had a liking for calculations, the way you carry that notebook around all day. I'm an easy man, Langston. As long as you pick a profession that'll make money, you'll find me a good father.
2: What I'm going to do, I don't think it'll make money.
1: Well, what will it do?
2: Well, it'll make people see things better and feel things more.
1: What on earth is that?
2: Poetry.
1: Poetry?
2: That's what I intend to write, Father.
1: Now look, Langston, don't play when I'm serious. I've thought this thing out. Now look, when we get to Switzerland...
2: I'm not going to Switzerland. All I wanted to tell you, I'm going back to the United States. I'm going home.
1: What home?
2: My home.
1: Ah, you're out of your head. What have you got at home? What's there for a Negro in the States but Jim Crow and white-only jobs?
2: I'm going back.
1: For what? What have you and your mother got in your heads? I'm trying to save you, the way I saved myself. I got away from the segregation and the slums, and I've won a fortune. You can do the same. What's gotten into you?
2: Nothing. Except I'm lonely here.
1: Well, there are other wealthy ranchers with sons. You can associate with them.
2: I don't want to be with them. I'm going where my roots are.
1: Roots?
2: When I crossed the Mississippi, I got the feeling then of who I was and where I was going. I wrote it down. Will you read it?
1: You've got your mother in you.
2: I've got the river in me. When I crossed it, the words came to me that I have known rivers. I have known rivers ancient as a world and older than the flow of human blood in human veins. My soul has grown deep like the rivers. I bathed in the Euphrates when dams were new. I built my hut near the Congo and it lulled me to sleep. I looked upon the Nile and raised the pyramids above it. I heard the singing of the Mississippi when Abe Lincoln went down to New Orleans. And I've seen its muddy bosom turn all golden in the sunset. I have known rivers, ancient, dusky rivers. My soul has grown deep like the rivers.
0: The boy with a notebook got ready to get on the train, and the prodigal father cursed him.
1: Let this be the last time you call me father. I want no part of poets or fools. Mark my words, you'll go hungry and jobless at home. Oh, you'll be happy for a while. But there'll be streets you can't live on, jobs you can't get, restaurants you can't eat in, and hotels you can't sleep in. You'll never find a father who can give you the freedom I've given you.
7: Take your notebooks and your poems, and may the devil keep you.
0: The boy with the notebook took the curse and the train and went back over the bosom of the Mississippi. He crossed it and went to New York and rode the subway to Harlem and got off hungry for friends and stood wide-eyed in the sunshine while his people, black, brown, beige, white, walked by. He wanted to shake hands, to speak, to laugh, to talk.
2: Hey, hello. Hello, my name is Langston. What's yours?
8: Well, of all the fresh things, did you see that, Joe? Why don't you do something?
2: I just want to meet somebody. My name is...
9: Well, don't be showing me your teeth, Jack. I ain't no dentist. Go to the clinic. Oh, come on, babe.
2: I just want to talk to somebody. Oh, hello.
10: Well, what do you know, country? What's on your mind?
11: You looking for a place to stay, country?
2: Yeah.
11: You stay with me. I run on the railroad. Out 4 days, in three. I got plenty of room.
2: Thanks. Gee,
12: hey, you ain't a bad guy, country. Ain't bad at all.
10: He's a little square, but I'll put his boots on.
12: Actually, honey, say, you all right, Jack? You come stay with me, huh?
2: Sure.
11: Hey, what's your name, fella?
2: Hughes. Langston Hughes.
10: Yeah, but I'm going to call him Shakespeare, on account of he's always scribbling something. Shakespeare, meet Smitty.
9: Yeah, give me some skin, Shakespeare. Howdy, boy. Oh, what you writing about? Have a drink. Drown yourself, Jack. Drown yourself.
12: Hey, guy. Here's Shakespeare.
0: And they took him in, and he drowned himself in the people. He got lost in the sea of people. He took up his beat on the Harlem streets. His notebook was a fishing net, and it caught songs he heard.
12: Did

0: He picked up a suicide note that said,
1: "The calm, cool face of the river asked me for a kiss."
0: And he wrote down an epitaph for a dead man.
2: "Tell all my mourners to mourn in red, 'cause there ain't no sense in my being dead."
0: And he saw good times roll and bad times crash about him. He came to the times his father had predicted. He came to the times when he was hungry, jobless, and when he wrote about the weather.
3: "This is earthquake weather. Honor and hunger walk lean together."
0: He looked for jobs to keep alive, and the words of the prodigal father came true. He found the restaurants he couldn't eat in, streets he couldn't live on, the hotels he couldn't sleep in. But one day he went to a jobber's office in Washington, D.C. to answer an ad he saw in the papers.
4: Excuse me, sir. Mister, I saw your ad in the paper. It said you wanted a hotel clerk.
5: You know where I can find one?
4: Well, in college I took quite a bit of bookkeeping, sir. I thought maybe I could fill the job.
5: You got good sense?
4: Oh, I suppose.
5: Well, that ad said white clerk, didn't it? Said plain as day, white clerk.
4: Is that right?
5: That's right.
4: Well, I guess they won't hire me then. I'll shove off.
5: Oh, say.
4: Yeah?
5: You know, come to think of it, that hotel can use you.
4: Are you sure?
5: Why, sure. They need a busboy to handle the dishes. You go on over.
4: Thanks.
5: Oh, don't mention it. Just tell Smitty, dear. He's the head waiter. Tell him I sent you. You'll be stacking dishes in no time. Just tell him I sent you.
4: The jobber sent me over.
6: Oh, man, you got an easy job, sonny. No responsibilities to worry about whatsoever. It's 7 days a week, 9 hours a day, and at $15 per, the pay ain't bad. Now, you start collecting dishes as soon as supper's over, and whatever you be, don't be slow.
0: He put aside the notebook while the plates piled high. He got to know the waiters, the cooks, the maids. But the net of his notebook caught less as the days wore on, and all the words of his father came before him. One day was like another, until he stopped in the lobby of the hotel to peer at a poster. He stood looking for a long time until the head waiter came.
6: "Langston, dinner's almost over. The tables need clearing. Now get ready for work. What you standing daydreaming about now?"
4: "I was looking at this poster. He's speaking here tonight."
6: "Who's he?"
4: "Vachel Lindsay."
6: "Oh, you know him? A friend of yours, maybe?"
4: "No, he writes poetry. I recognize his picture on the poster." "You know, if I didn't work tonight, I could hear him."
6: "Not in this hotel. He's speaking before the governor's conference, can't you read? It's in the auditorium. They don't allow colored in the auditorium."
4: "I'd sure like to hear him."
6: "You're the oddest busboy I ever heard tell of. Oh, you'll see him all right, even before the conference, right in the dining room. All you gotta do is clean off his table. Look him dead in the eye. Now come on. You got a date with the dishes."
0: He kept his date with the dishes, and slowly an idea came to him that between poets there was a bond that cut across color lines and job lines. He worked over the tables, and when he came to one marked Vachel Lindsay, he took up the menu and carried it to the kitchen. He took out his pencil and wrote down the lines of a poem. He wrote down the lines of a poem that went,
7: "Democracy will not come today, this year, nor ever, through compromise and fear. I have as much right as the other fella has to stand on my feet and own the land. I tire so of hearing people say, let things take their course. Tomorrow is another day. I do not need my freedom when I am dead. I cannot live on tomorrow's bread. Freedom is a strong seed planted in a great need. Listen, America, I live here too, and I want freedom just as you."
0: Then he signed his name and put the menu back on the table of Vachel Lindsay. He went home and slept like a rock.

0: Who are you?
1: Well, I'm from the Journal, Mr. Hughes. Mind posing for a picture?
2: Yeah, you mind stepping back so I can get your feet in there. Thank you.
0: Smitty, what's the matter? What's going on, Smitty? What did I do?
3: You did plenty. Ain't you read the paper?
0: Oh, I haven't had time.
3: Look here. Your name's in them all. Right up top. Big story says Vachel Lindsay read your poem to the governor. See? Vachel Lindsay discovers busboy poet.
2: Now, Mr. Hughes, tell me in your own words, does stacking dishes inspire you to write poetry or vice versa?
1: The Journal's running your exclusive story, Mr. Hughes. Did your father like poetry or was it your mother?
4: Hey,
1: wait a minute, fellas. Hey, where are you taking him?
2: Hey, wait a minute.
3: That's enough, boys. That's enough. Give him there. He's still got a lot of dishes to stack, and I don't want him too weak to work.
2: Now, that's enough, boys. That's enough.
5: There now. I'll give you time to breathe.
0: Yeah. Thanks for pulling me in, you Smitty.
5: Sure. To think all this time I've been pushing a poet around. He was looking for you.
0: He?
5: Yeah, this Lindsay guy. Came back and left a letter for you.
0: What's it say?
5: Yours. You read it.
0: Yeah.
6: He opened the letter, his hand shaking. He opened it and the letter spoke.
7: Dear Langston, do you mind if I call you my son? Most young poets call me father, and I want you in my family. You said it right. Earthquake weather has come down on the world. Most men are not free. Honor and hunger do go together. I want all my sons to wake up the world. We poets, even when not born of the common people, must speak for the common people. Speak loud, son. Speak the truth and scare hell out of the devil. And when you see freedom coming, catch it like you catch a train, and let no passengers be Jim Crowed. Affectionately, your father, Vachel Lindsay.
6: There was a new joy in the heart of the boy with the notebook, and he carried it with him now wherever he went, and he slipped into it whatever he wrote. He wrote of many things, of blues, of women, of people and places. He was read in every country where books were printed. He went back to his habit of writing about trains. When he heard about the Freedom Train, he wrote of it.
8: I read in the papers about the Freedom Train. I heard on the radio about the Freedom Train. I seen folks talking about the Freedom Train. Lord, I've been a-waiting for that Freedom Train. Down south in Dixie, only train I see's got a Jim Crow car set aside for me. I hope there ain't no Jim Crow cars on the Freedom Train. No backdoor entrance to the Freedom Train. No white folks only on the Freedom Train. I'm gonna check up on this Freedom Train. Who's the engineer on the Freedom Train? Can a cold black man drive the Freedom Train? Is there ballot boxes on the Freedom Train? Do colored folks vote on the Freedom Train? Somebody, tell me about this Freedom Train. If my children ask me, Daddy, please explain why there's Jim Crow cars on the Freedom Train. What shall I tell my children? You tell me, 'cause freedom ain't freedom if a man ain't free. But maybe they explains it on the Freedom Train. When that train goes steaming through South Carolina, will them Greenville lynchers pay it any mind? Or that 12-man jury that let them loose? Turn their heads and spit tobacco juice. And my old grandmother in Atlanta, 83 in black, gets in line to see the Freedom Train. Will some white man yell, get back! You girls got no business on the Freedom Train. But, mister, I thought it were the Freedom Train. Her grandson's name was Jimmy. He died in Anzio. He died for real. It weren't no show. This freedom that they are carrying on this Freedom Train, is it for real? Or just a show again? Jimmy wants to know about this Freedom Train. Will his Freedom Train come zooming down the track, gleaming in the sunlight for white and black?

0: No stopping at no stations marked colored, white. Just stopping in the country, in the wide open air, where there never was no Jim Crow signs nowhere, no welcoming committees, nor politicians of note, no mayors and such for which colored can't vote. Nary a sign of a color line, for the freedom train will be yours and mine. Then, maybe from their graves in Anzio, the GIs who fought will say, we wanted it so. Black men and white will say, ain't it fine? At home they've got a train that's yours and mine. Then I'll shout glory for the freedom train. I'll holler, blow your whistle, freedom train. Thank God Almighty, here's the freedom train. We'll all get aboard our freedom train.
1: The boy with the notebook wrote down his poem and caught the train. And so, Shakespeare went back to his beat in Harlem.

0: You have just heard Destination Freedom's dramatization of Shakespeare of Harlem, the story of Langston Hughes. Langston Hughes was played by Fred Pinkard. Others in the cast were Janice Kingslow, Louise Pruitt, Oscar Brown, Charles Mountain, Sherman Marks, and Les Spears.
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0: 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He was the 1930 Nobel laureate for literature.
1: When he came into a room, he was a remarkable presence. 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

0: This is a biography in sound of Sinclair Lewis, an impression of the first American author to win the internationally famous Nobel Prize in Literature. The story of this man, who became not only a famous writer, but a remarkable personality of our times, is told by the voices of those who knew him. Our commentator is an outstanding figure in the literary world, the head of the well-known publishing firm Random House, a popular columnist, and a familiar figure in radio and television, Mr. Bennett Cerf.
1: Today, more than 5 years after his death, the mention of the name Sinclair Lewis brings forth affectionate recollections, violent criticisms, and contradictory statements. He was born in the small town of Sauk Center, Minnesota in 1885. He died 65 years later, in January 1950, in Rome, Italy. In those 65 years of intense living, he made an adventurous journey. It was a journey that took him from a little prairie village to the great cities of the world. Along the way, he met with disappointment and discouragement. He also found success and international fame. It was a strange journey for the man who became America's best-known author and who died all alone, far from the friends and the land that he loved.
2: Much has been made of the fact that Red Lewis, the man, and Sinclair Lewis, the artist, were lonely.
1: These are words from a memorial service for Sinclair Lewis at Sauk Center, Minnesota, shortly after his death in January 1951. The words were spoken by Frederick F. Manfred, a young author whom Sinclair Lewis befriended and encouraged during the latter years of his life, as he did so many young writers.
2: Much has been made of the fact that Red Lewis, the man, and Sinclair Lewis, the artist, were lonely. In the case of Red Lewis, we know he was lonely. Incredibly lonely. He was so lonely in the beginning that he left his Minnesota home to see the flesh spots of the cities in the East and in Europe. He was so lonely in his middle years that he came back to America and bought and sold more homes in various sections of America than is ordinarily permitted even the most privileged of men, most privileged of nations. He was so lonely in his last years that he consciously or unconsciously began to seek out his origins as a child of the Western civilization by sojourning in one of its older cultures. And Lewis was lonely. When you met him, you instantly felt compassion for him, not because he lacked vigor or strength or self-help, but because he had too much of these things. His eyes, his face, his hands, all seemed to cry for affection, for simple love between man and man.
1: Even today, no one knows just what is the place of Sinclair Lewis in American literature. As a boy in Sauk Center, Harry Sinclair Lewis was different. He went hunting and swimming and fishing, but he also read books, and he wrote stories and poems, and he tried to work on the local newspaper. He was a tall, awkward, gangling youngster who even then was looking beyond the horizons of his small hometown. This was the boy who was to become one of the most fabulously successful writers of his day. His books sold by the millions all over the world. Some of them were great books, and some were poor books, especially those that he wrote in the last years of his life. He was given the Pulitzer Prize for having written the best American novel of 1926, the memorable Arrowsmith. He refused the prize because he refused to acknowledge the authority of any prize committee. In 1930, however, he became the first American to receive the Nobel Prize in Literature, perhaps the highest honor a novelist can achieve. This prize he accepted, probably not so much for himself as for the recognition it gave to all American writers. But we're interested not so much in his fame as in the man himself. He came east from that Minnesota background to Yale University, where he was a rebel and a misfit among the more sophisticated products of the Eastern prep schools. Then he drifted into a number of jobs, mainly as an unsuccessful newspaper reporter, and then came to New York. Mrs. Helen Woodward knew him well in those struggling days. She was a brilliantly successful woman in the advertising field, and her late husband, W.E. Woodward, became a distinguished author in his own right. For years, he was a close friend of the man who was called Hal Lewis by some of his earlier friends and Red Lewis by most of the others.
3: the way I first met Lewis, Red Lewis, we called him, was odd. My husband was editing a syndicate, or rather publishing a syndicate, and he was looking for an editor. And somebody said to him, "There's a fellow down at Stokes. Might do." Stokes was a publishing house, now out of existence, and very, very stick in the mud. Bill called up this young man, whose name he heard was Harry Lewis, and asked him to lunch. And Red turned up. This was the year 1912. He turned up, and Bill said, here was this tall, incredibly gawky, country-looking young man with red hair, badly dressed, wrist sticking out of his sleeves, and restless and self-conscious and uneasy. And so they sat down, and Bill told him what he wanted, and they had an awfully good time. Red was amusing and vivid, and they hit it off, and he was immensely excited about the idea of the job. It turned out that he had told Stokes, the old man who was head of the business, that he wanted to write novels, and Stokes said, that's just one thing you'll never do. You'd better stick to just editorial work such as we have for you here. And some he got less for, and he was living in a miserable tenement room, was awfully poor, and this $35 job was the first real break he had. So he was very pleased, but he thought that he ought to get more than that. Anyway, he listened with great attention to what Bill said and was excited, because Red always got very much excited about a new idea. Suddenly he began to look very sort of grim and cold, and he said, yes, that sounds fine, but what are you going to pay me? And Bill, who had no idea what he was getting, said, well, $65 a week. And Red leaped up, grabbed both his hands and shook them and said, it's a deal. And that's how a long, long acquaintance, friendship, and later enmity began.
1: After 22 years of friendship, beginning in 1912, when Lewis was just getting started, his friendly relationship with Bill Woodward ended in 1934. That's when Mr. Woodward wrote a profile, a biographical sketch, about him for the New Yorker magazine.
3: One thing about Red was he couldn't keep a friend. I think his friendship with my husband lasted longer than any. The thing was that nobody could quite satisfy Red. He couldn't, and he couldn't give anything. He was very, very amusing, vivid, and interesting, but he could get so trying and tiresome.
1: Yes, almost everyone had mixed feelings about Red Lewis, just as readers and critics had mixed feelings about his writing. His vitality, his curiosity, and his unpredictable qualities made him always interesting, but difficult sometimes as well.
3: Well, in between these times, there were plenty of interesting and even lovable occasions. For instance, in 1924 and 25, New Year's Day, we were in Paris in La Pérouse having lunch, when all of a sudden we heard a shout, Bill, help! We looked up, and there was Red Lewis. We didn't know he was there, and he was there with his first wife, Gracie. And Red had a reputation of being very close about money. He insisted on buying a champagne and doing everything and driving around Paris and stopping at all kinds, this place and that place. And it was an endurance contest in some ways.
4: He was restless and impulsive, but even though his friends got annoyed with him sometimes, very angry in fact, they sensed his integrity, enthusiasm, and basic hatred of hypocrisy. Now here's John William Rogers, a newspaper man, book reviewer, and at present a regional writer living in Dallas, Texas.
5: I had heard of Lewis through the Woodwards, who were my good friends. I'd known them in a different vista of life. And I was living in New York, and one night the phone rang. It was Helen. She said, "We were over at the Hotel Grosvenor in Red Lewis's apartment. Come over here." Well, I was curious to meet him, so I went over. And I knocked on the door. And this strange creature with a flaxen walrus mustache met me at the door. It was Lewis. He'd discovered this mustache, which reminded him of Ford Madox Ford, who was very British. So he was giving a British imitation of Ford Madox Ford in this mustache, and he ushered me in. Rebecca West was there, and Irita Van Doren, and a lot of people. And that quality of mimicry went on all the time, and he would suddenly get up and start an entire monologue. I've seen him do that, where I remember something about Washington, how a senator down there might do something. And he'd have people in stitches of laughter.
1: Almost everyone who remembers Red Lewis recalls his dynamic energy. Perhaps because of his basic shyness, he had a need to call attention to himself. But there were other qualities that we sometimes forget.
5: One of the most interesting things about him, and I don't think many people realize it, was his ability to listen. Even to the end of his life, and I knew him toward the end of his life, he was very much interested in people. And he was staying with me once in Texas, and he'd gotten there about noon. I was trying to give him a picture of what the people were like and all. And at dinner, as we got up from the table, he said, "Well, you've told me two novels."
4: Later, John William Rogers visited Sinclair Lewis in New York City.
5: It was just at the time that Elmer Gantry was going to be published. But he called me this particular afternoon. He called me into his bedroom and said, "I'll show you something not many people have seen." And he took out a map, and it was a map of Zenith, Ohio, in which I've forgotten which one of the books. Well, every detail, it was as detailed as a map of New York City, where the YMCA and the Christian church and the saloon and all the rest, the whole thing was done in black. And he had drawn and made it, and I think these places were very, very real to him.
4: Almost all of the people who knew Red Lewis had one impression in common.
5: He had a wistfulness about life. I think that's one of the things that made him so restless. He was looking for the light that never was seen on land or sea, and when he would get to the place, it wouldn't be there. He'd settle down for a little while thinking, "I've found it," and then move on. As he went on back to Italy, he died all alone there in that curiously tragic situation.
4: One of those who knew Sinclair Lewis best in that early period, I guess, was Harrison Smith, president and then an associate editor of the Saturday Review.
6: Sinclair Lewis should have graduated from Yale in 1908. He left in his junior year to join Upton Sinclair and Sinclair's socialist colony in New Jersey. He kept the furnace going, he shifted the ashes, he did about everything that an odd job man can do. And, of course, attended all of the meetings of the socialists who, at that time, were presenting a rosy new world to America.
4: Although the friendship was difficult sometimes, Harrison Smith and Sinclair Lewis remained friends through the years. I lived with them through some of their more frenzied battles, but they always made up at the end.
6: In all my experiences with Lewis, I always thought of him in the early years as one of the most brilliant men I've ever met. He was a conversationalist who was staggering. Very often he would face a whole group of people at a dinner or anywhere, and you would suddenly hear the voice of the Middle West. He imitated all of his characters before he put them into his books. He knew what they were going to say. He knew what they were like. I knew him at the time when he was working for William Morrow, a publisher, and was bringing out the first of his three or four books, which people have lost sight of since. One was a boy's book, the other one was an airplane novel called The Trail of the Hawk. Another one was Our Mr. Wren. Now, Our Mr. Wren was the first sign that anyone had that Lewis was or could be a great writer. It's a most distinguished book. He'd gone abroad for the first time and was a lonely man in London. And it's a very affecting and moving story indeed. It's been republished recently. Then, of course, after that came his chance in life. George H. Doran and Company took him on as editor and advertising manager. But what he wanted was to be able to make enough money so that he could be completely free to write. To do that, he did a good deal of work for the Saturday Evening Post. serials and whatnot. They were not good literature, although they were excellent reading, and it provided him with enough money to start his career as a writer. And he had in the back of his mind, and had had for several years, Main Street. He knew from the beginning that Main Street was going to do something to the United States. He had no doubt about it at all. He had actually written a part of Main Street when he was in his last year in Yale. The manuscript was called the Village Virus. I don't think there's a word in the Village Virus that ever appeared in Main Street, but he used that plot, which had been in his mind for so many years. And of course, as everyone knows, it was instantaneously successful, and it made Lewis a famous writer right from the beginning. In the end, this and other books that began to pour out of him gave him, as everyone knows, the Nobel Prize in Literature. He went over and stood up on his feet in his dress clothes with his raw red Middle Western countenance and told the world through them what he thought of American literature and what he thought of the critics of American literature. It was certainly the most unusual speech that anyone had ever made or ever perhaps will make.
1: When Sinclair Lewis was awarded the Nobel Prize in 1930, he had written such novels as Main Street, Babbitt, Arrowsmith, Elmer Gantry, and Dodsworth. To many people, each of these novels was a harsh criticism of American life. They were furiously indignant that Lewis should be honored as a great or even a representative American writer. In accepting the Nobel Prize, Sinclair Lewis struck back at these critics. Among other things, he said, "To a true blue professor of literature in an American university, literature is not something that a plain human being living today painfully sits down to produce. No, it's something dead. It's something magically produced by superhuman beings who must, if they are to be regarded as artists at all, have died at least 100 years before the diabolical invention of the typewriter. Our American professors like their literature clear and cold and pure and very dead. In the new and vital experimental land of America, one would expect the teachers of literature to be less monastic, more human, than in the traditional shadows of old Europe. They're not. With a wealth of creative talent in America, our criticism has most of it been a chill and insignificant activity pursued by jealous spinsters, ex-baseball reporters, and acid professors." Well, after that outburst, he went on with typical contrariness to become kind, generous, and humble. Instead of speaking of his own work, he made it the occasion to praise other American writers, especially the young experimental writers of the period who were little admired by the more conventional critics. Here's a further impression by Harrison Smith.
6: "You never quite knew where Lewis was going to lead you or what was going to happen when you went out with him. That was one of his great charms. One summer he was going up to New England to join his child and his wife, Dorothy Thompson. So he stopped in to pick me up and go to New England with him. We'd no sooner got started than he said, what am I going to do about the Nobel Prize medal? I said, what do you want to do with it? Well, he said, it's a large plate of gold hanging up on my wall, and people love gold, so I don't know why I should leave it there. I said, well, what do you want to do with it? He said, let's give it to Yale. I said, well, why not? It's a fine idea. So we stopped at his house, and we picked up this large platter and this beautiful case and drove up to the Yale library. Now, both of us looked like tramps. I think Lewis looked like a worse tramp than I did. But we got into the library and finally saw the librarian. I had a little speech already made, which Lewis and I had concocted together. So I said, Dr. Rush, this is Sinclair Lewis, author of Main Street, and he has the Nobel Prize medal, which he wants to give the library. Well, Dr. Rush looked at me and he looked at Lewis, and I was certain right then that he thought somebody was pulling his leg, because Lewis did not look like a distinguished writer, and I certainly didn't look like an editor of any kind. So Dr. Rush said, well, medals? He said, what do you mean, medals? He said, we don't accept medals, you know. He said, we have some medals here if you gentlemen want to see them. I said, we don't want to see your medals. We want to hand Yale the Nobel Prize award in literature given to Mr. Sinclair Lewis, who's standing right in front of you. Dr. Rush said, well, I don't understand, gentlemen, what this is all about. So I took this huge medal, opened it, and presented it to him. And he looked at it and said, I'm sorry, we can't do anything about it. So Lewis and I went downstairs, and he was infuriated. In the first place, we'd had to wait downstairs a half an hour before this gentleman would see us. Now, oddly enough, there were a couple of youthful reporters there. One of them from the New Haven newspaper, and the other one from the Yale newspaper. And they got wind of this. So by the time Lewis and I got up in Vermont, the papers had it all over the United States. Yale Library refuses to accept Sinclair Lewis gold medal.
4: Sinclair Lewis had a knack for making news. Seems he was always on the front page for some reason or other. Sometimes he got into situations or made statements that he regretted very soon himself. But for better or for worse, Red Lewis always had to be himself.
6: Sinclair Lewis was a gregarious man. He loved people. He was curious about them. But he found it difficult to hold them. In the first place, he usually absorbed all the conversation. And among the kind of people that Lewis knew and that I knew, there are a great many people who liked to talk, too. He was brilliant in all of this. And what he was actually doing was trying out on his small audience around him the characters that he would soon put into a book.
4: Perhaps he was too preoccupied with his writing to find the other values he sought for in life.
6: Lewis, one might say, was born to be a lonely man. He liked people. He liked to have them around him. But they found him extremely difficult. In fact, you might say he loved people. But he never could hold their friendships very long. He was too intense for them. A great deal of his recitations, private and public recitations, came, I believe, from his feeling that something was always a little wrong with him. I think that his feeling about people, his desire to be liked, came from those years in Yale when he was not accepted. That is, of course, one of the reasons why he skipped a whole year there. It was really tragic because people did love him and tried to love him, but he was so difficult to handle.
4: Although Red Lewis traveled all over the world and mingled with the great and the famous, he always missed Sauk Center, even though he could never go home again. He sought the peace and security of home in many, many places. He went restlessly from one place to another, but nothing could satisfy that roving spirit of his.
6: It had something to do, I believe, with the large houses that he took over. He bought an enormous house in the Berkshires near Williamstown. The house was equipped with an enormous farm, which cost him a fortune to try to continue. He had a swimming pool in which he couldn't or didn't swim. He had a tennis court in which he never played. He had a guest house no one ever entered. He had a colored butler and a colored maid. The tragic part of that last visit was that we tried to play chess together. And I'd actually taught Lewis chess. He wasn't any good, and I was just about as bad as he was, or perhaps a little bit better. So we played, and he got awfully excited about it. So I said, we better quit this. And I said, who do you play chess with? Aren't there some of the boys in Williamstown to come over and play chess with some of the professors? The Red said, no, they don't come anymore. And I said, why don't they? He said, well, they're afraid I'll put them in my next book, which indeed he might have done. Then he made this remark, which I thought was extremely sad, and I have never forgotten. He said, I'm trying to teach the colored girl to play chess with me, but she will not learn the knight's move. She doesn't simply understand it.
4: That's Red Lewis, with fame, with fortune, with a wonderful estate, all alone in a mansion, trying to pass the time by playing chess with a maid who unfortunately couldn't learn to make that knight's move.
6: There's no doubt, of course, that Sinclair Lewis loved America and loved the American people. The sharpness of his satire was occasioned because people did not meet with his expectations or hopes for what he knew America would have to face in the future. He saw changing America as perhaps no other writer of his time did. But in spite of his love for America, he loved to travel. He wanted to see the world. He loved England. He traveled through Europe extensively. Been in Germany, France, Italy. And the saddest thing, perhaps, of his whole life was his final retreat from the Berkshires, from that great house there, to flee to Europe once more. When he went to Rome, he was a sick and dying man. He died alone. As far as I know, no one ever appeared to see poor Lewis.

0: This is a biography in sound of Sinclair Lewis, created by the voices of those who knew him, with Bennett Cerf as our commentator.
1: For three decades, through the 1920s, 30s, and 40s, Sinclair Lewis was one of the most flamboyant figures of our time, both as a writer as an individual. Here's a friend who knew him throughout that period.
2: Well, I really knew Sinclair Lewis over a long, long period. It really covered 30 years, from 1921 down to the time of his death in Rome in January 1951.
1: This is Melvin Caine, who has combined two distinguished careers as an outstanding attorney and as a poet. He's the co-editor of The Man from Main Street, a Sinclair Lewis reader, and he was also the friend and legal advisor of Sinclair Lewis throughout his lifetime.
2: The first time I saw him, and the occasion for it, was when he had need of a little legal advice. He had just published Main Street and had made a contract for the dramatization of the book as a play. And there was some ambiguity in the contract as to the division of royalties between the two playwrights and Lewis as the author. They thought one way and he thought another, and there was room for doubt. He came over to me with Alfred Harcourt of Harcourt Brace and Company, who were then his publishers. He explained the situation, and I looked over the contract and was inclined to agree with him. And I was successful in getting the interpretation that he wanted. The amount involved was very small, but he was so tickled with the idea that he'd won something in the contest that he bragged about it all over and praised me as if I'd done a really marvelous job for him.
1: Sinclair Lewis represented many different things to many different people. Just as his writing varied tremendously both in subject matter and in quality, he himself was many-sided and utterly unpredictable. And yet, even that wasn't true in every relationship.
2: All through the years, he was loyal and constant. You hear a good deal of his being unstable in his relations with people, but I never found him so. I saw him through many a situation that might have floored another man of less strong spirit. But he survived them all, and my chief regret was that I wasn't with him when he died and when he was in his last illness in Rome. I admired him, and I was fond of him both.
1: Even those who admired him as a writer were exasperated with him sometimes because of what seemed to be his overly critical attitude toward his own country. However, we must remember the period in which he began his serious writing, a period when many of us certainly were too smug and complacent for our own good or the good of our nation.
2: There's a misconception held in many quarters that Lewis's writing was really in hostility to American life. As a matter of fact, he was trying to expose the weaknesses of an America that he really idealized. And his satire was meant to have that effect. I suppose, in a way, he was a crusader for truth and ideality and a better life generally. He was a mixed personality, as everybody knew, but he was essentially a restless man seeking for something that he never was able to find. He seemed to be a person driven, and essentially he was a lonely man who hadn't found himself and was always seeking to find himself. In that search, he roamed wherever his fancy took him, but primarily to England and the continent, and to Italy, which I believe was his greatest love outside of America. It was very strange, and yet it was in the pattern of his life. He was always seeking something in the next place and never was able to find it.
1: That's the voice of Melville Caine, a man who knew and understood Sinclair Lewis throughout his stormy, restless career. Sinclair Lewis had friends, and enemies too, in probably every walk of life.
3: The first time I met Red Lewis was in Roswell Hospital. His wife, Dorothy Thompson, was a patient of mine, and he came to visit her.
1: Now here's Dr. Cornelius Traeger, Connie to Sinclair Lewis and his other friends.
3: I was immediately intrigued by his avid interest in all things medical, and we spent the rest of the afternoon and all of that evening talking about doctors and hospitals and things medical in general. Red, as you know, was a frustrated doctor. His father was a doctor, his older brother was a doctor. He was always interested in things medical. He had steeped himself in medical problems even before he thought of writing Arrowsmith. He wanted to be a doctor, but he realized that his personality was such that he could never have been a successful doctor. But Red, to the end of our friendship, was always interested in what's new in medicine and followed the progress of medicine with great interest and a good deal of professional and intellectual curiosity.
1: During his lifetime, Sinclair Lewis was intensely interested in many subjects. He probably wanted to be all the main characters about whom he wrote. He was interested in people and other professions, and perhaps he envied them.
3: The most important of my relationships with Red had to do with the time he decided to become a playwright. He'd been a great and successful novelist, a Nobel Prize winner, to be sure. But one evening we were sitting in his apartment. He sadly said, "Connie, I'm going to be a playwright." And I looked at him, a little bit astonished. But Red was full of surprises like that. I said, "Why do you want to be a playwright? You're doing all right. You're a successful novelist. You've led a very full life. Playwriting is a medium which is entirely different from writing novels. And the woods are full of novelists who have tried to write plays unsuccessfully and playwrights who've tried to write novels also unsuccessfully." He said, "I'm sick of this way of living. When I write a book, and I've lived my life by this pattern, when I write a book, the idea comes to me, I mull over it for a while, I think about it. The whole idea then suddenly comes into focus, it gels. Then I prepare meticulous, careful maps of locale. And then I lock myself up in a room with a typewriter, and 2 years later I emerge with a book. It's a lonesome life. I don't like to be interrupted. I'm crabby and cranky and alone." And he says, "That's been my life. Always thinking about the next book, going into seclusion to write it, getting it published, and starting it all over again. And here I am, middle-aged, and life has passed me by. I want to write for living people. I want people around me. I want to write for people and have them work with me. And I want to work with them and see them work and see my words come to life." I said, "Red, what do you know about playwriting?" Well, he said, "I've got to learn. The only way I'll ever learn how to be a playwright is to get into the theater."
1: It was a big news story at the time when Sinclair Lewis became stage struck. It isn't often that a distinguished and successful novelist tries to take up another career.
3: He arranged to join a summer stock company in Cohasset, Massachusetts. And I went along with him, lived with him for several weeks in Cohasset. The first play he ever played in was one that he had written himself. It Can't Happen Here. He took the part of the country editor, Doremus Jessup, I believe was the character. And I must say, after many years of going to theater, that he played that part the first week magnificently. During this first week of his performance, he became enamored of the theater. He became interested in the techniques of the theater and began talking the theater jargon, such as upstage, downstage, center lights, double takes, and so forth. By the second week, he thought he was a professional actor, and the second week performance was really horrible. At that point, Red became not an actor but a ham. And he stayed a ham throughout his entire acting career. Red never became a successful playwright. He wrote a play, Angela Was 21, I think it was. He wrote it first with one actress in mind, then he changed to another, and finally to a third actress. The play opened in Columbus, Ohio. I went out to Columbus to see it. It was awful. Red played it himself. And again, it was poignantly bitter to me because Red tried so hard to put all his knowledge of literature, all his virtuosity with words, all that he had learned in the theater into this one great tour de force. And it was just not his medium, not his milieu. He kept that show on the road for several weeks, lost a pile of money, never brought it to New York.
4: There were those who were mighty amused by the idea of tall, gangling, awkward Red Lewis wanting to be a matinee idol. But there was a reason for it, a deeply human reason.
3: We must understand that Red's reason for going into the theater was not that he wanted more fame or kudos or recognition or even the feeling of conquering a new field. Red was lonesome. He was the lonesomest man I have ever known. He exploited his friends because of his utter, desolate lonesomeness. He hated to be alone. And he went into the theater because this, he thought, was a cure for abolishing this tremendous loneliness of which he suffered all his life.
5: That was the voice of Dr. Cornelius Traeger, telling us a part of Sinclair Lewis's life that is indicative of the total personality of the man. Here's a friend who knew him in a different kind of relationship.
2: When we think of Lewis the man and his success, we think that his success was achieved without any previous notice, as it were.
5: This is Harry Moore, a senior editor of Random House Publishing Firm. He knew Sinclair Lewis throughout his professional career and worked with him as an editor of many of his books. Harry Moore also was co-editor with Melville Caine of The Man from Main Street, that book about Sinclair Lewis that I mentioned previously.
2: As a matter of fact, Lewis spent an apprenticeship of about 8 to 10 years of the hardest kind of literary work and struggle before he appeared to the world with his famous novel, Main Street.
4: The publication of Main Street in 1920 was an overnight success and immediately made Sinclair Lewis. But the sudden acclaim was a bit ironical. This was a man who for years had done a full day's work in a New York office. And then at home, he worked late at night or early in the morning, writing at the kitchen table.
2: In his early days, he was a magazine editor, a proofreader, and later on, he became a publicity man with the old George H. Doran Company. My own job at that time was the publicity man for Doubleday's, Doubleday Paging Company at that time. And Red and I, being old friends, used to meet for lunch about once a week and lie to each other about our great publicity exploits.
6: We also exchanged ideas and got help from each other one way and another. One evening, after work, Rad and a couple of other fellows and myself were sitting at the old Martinique having a drink. And pretty soon, Rad got up and said, "Excuse me, I'll be back in about 15 minutes. He did come back in about 15 minutes, and he said, "Well, Harry, I've quit my job. I've just about finished my novel, Main Street, and I'm not going to work anymore." And that was when he ceased his employment with publishers, and thereafter he remained an author. I had a long association with Sinclair Lewis, his editor. When he'd finished the second or the third version, we would sit down and go over the manuscript together.
4: While working with Sinclair Lewis as an editor, Harry Moore often visited and stayed with him at one of his many country homes.
6: Red liked to get up early in the morning and work. He would get up at 5 or 6 o'clock and have his thermos of coffee. Then he would sit down to work and work till 9 or 10 o'clock. Those were among his best hours of work. I myself was more inclined toward the night shift. And what we would frequently do was that I would read late at night. Then I would leave at his door the batch of manuscript that I had read with my notes and go to bed. Red would get up at 5 o'clock the next morning, take them in, look at them. Then by 11 o'clock, we were ready to get together and fight the battle over those notes. And so it would go. People think of Lewis as being intolerant, temperamental, difficult, and, if I may say so, on the irritable side. This was not true in the working of his books. This was all a part of his character, because he was a man who was meticulous in the discharge of his obligations and responsibilities. I remember that he used to say that he could get all the advice in the world from anybody, but in the final thing, he had to make up his own mind and assume the responsibility for those decisions. This was true in his business dealings. There was an instance which was always very indicative to me of Lewis's business methods. At Doubleday's, we had published a book, and he had left the country. He got back, was in a hotel in New York, called me, and said, "How about the advertising on such a book? I haven't seen much, and I don't know about the sales. I'm a little bit concerned about it." I said, "Right, I'll come up to see you this afternoon and bring you all the material." I did. I gathered together the proofs of all the advertising that had been placed and the figures of the sale and so on. Needless to say, an advance was paid on every Sinclair Lewis book. Let's say a substantial advance was paid on every Sinclair Lewis book. This particular book wasn't doing very well. I showed him the advertising that we had done, which wasn't as much as had been planned before. I showed him the sales figures. And after looking these over, he said, "This book isn't selling. No use putting another nickel into advertising. Stop the advertising. Let it ride." I said, "Red, we don't intend to do that." And he said, "What's the use? There's no use pouring money down a rat hole." He said, "Another thing. You paid me in advance on this book, didn't you?" I said, "Yes, of course. We don't want to talk about that." He said, "Well, I want to talk about it. I don't think this book is going to earn the advance. Well, I said, that's all right. That's a part of the risk of publishing. We don't... I didn't come up here to discuss this advance with you. He said, well, we'll discuss it nevertheless. When that book fails to earn its advance, then I want you to take out of my royalty statement so much per period until all of the unearned advance has been repaid. It took me a while to catch my breath after this statement because I think I'm safe in saying that this is almost unprecedented among authors.
5: For still another viewpoint, let's talk about Sinclair Lewis with Mark Shorer, an author, literary critic, and professor of English at the University of California at Berkeley. As a dominant figure in American literature for some 30 years, Sinclair Lewis, of course, left his mark on our times. But it's still a question as to what his actual literary influence was. Mark Shorer.
7: If by literary influence we mean his influence on other writers, I would say that Lewis had almost no influence, either in his own lifetime or now, as if you consider a writer like Hemingway, say, whom every young writer tried, or nearly every young writer tried to imitate. In that sense, Lewis had no influence. But I think in a much larger sense, he had also a much larger influence. That is to say, Lewis's well-known novels, Main Street Babbitt and so on, really gave Americans a way of seeing themselves. So that this influence extended far beyond mere literary influence and became what you might... but you must designate as a social force. And even now, I think, and I'm not the first to say this, when we think of a small town, we think in terms of Main Street. When we think of a businessman, we tend to think in terms of Babbitt. When we think of an evangelist, preacher, we tend to think in terms, even today, of Elmer Gantry. What he did was to set up a reality for us. Perhaps in some ways that's been a disadvantage. I think it certainly has been in Europe, where Lewis is very widely read still. I would hazard the guess that he's read more widely abroad now than he is in the United States. And Europeans, of course, were happy to seize upon his sometimes rather gross picture of American life as the reality of American life.
5: As an individualist, Sinclair Lewis had his own ideas about himself and his work. Characteristically, even his views about himself were sometimes completely contradictory.
7: His view of himself shifted from point to point. I don't mean that it changed over a long period, but that at a given moment he could treat himself as though he felt that he was a very great genius. And he could give way to outbursts of temperament in public that suggested this view of himself. In more considered moments, he would refer to his work in a much humbler way, as though he were a hard worker, shall we say, rather than a genius. His definition, or his advice to writers, after all, which he gave over and over to young writers who came to him for aid, was to apply the seat of the pants to a chair. And that was generally, I think, his view of writing. This was a job that had to be done. It took a lot of hard work. It took a lot of preliminary preparation. It took almost a businessman's schedule to accomplish. You sat down at the typewriter as though, well, as in, a typewriter is, of course, a machine, as though you were at a machine. And you sweated it out.
5: Well, perhaps Sinclair Lewis wasn't a genius, but nevertheless he made a unique contribution to our times.
7: So I think he was an almost symbolic figure in American life, in American literary life. I'm interested in what we might call the sociology of the artist in this instance. A young boy from a very humble kind of Midwestern background, where the horizons were extremely narrow, rising to a kind of fame that for most American writers is simply beyond the realm of possibility. His success, not only in terms of sales, but in imposing his view on life in general, his success was, I think, fantastic.
5: There we have an impression of Sinclair Lewis as a literary figure by Mark Shorer. But to those who knew him, and to many of those who knew him only indirectly, Red Lewis was much more than a literary figure. He was a man, a person, a unique individual.
6: Lewis, one might say, was born...
5: Person, a unique individual.
6: Lewis, one might say, was born to be a lonely man.
8: One thing about Red was...

In the last months of his life, he was in Rome, far from the little town of Sorcenta, where he was born. In his last exile, he had cut himself off from his former associations and his former friends. He was alone for a long while, and there he finally died, all alone. Time alone will tell how great he was as a literary artist. But to many of us, his passing meant the end of a period and the loss of a unique personality. I was proud to be his publisher, and even more proud just to know him.

0: The National Broadcasting Company has presented the biography and sound of Sinclair Lewis, the story of an outstanding writer and an unusual man told by those who knew him. Our commentator was Bennett Cerf. Our contributors included Mrs. Helen Woodward, John William Rogers, Harrison Smith, Melville Kane, Harry Maul, Dr. Cornelius Traeger.
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0: We will get to the story in a moment. First, here is Mark Twain's comments on Cooper's literary offenses. The voice is that of a modern reader.
1: Fenimore Cooper's Literary Offenses by Mark Twain. The Pathfinder and the Deerslayer stand at the head of Cooper's novels as artistic creations. There are others of his works which contain parts as perfect as are to be found in these, and scenes even more thrilling. Not one can be compared with either of them as a finished whole. The defects in both of these tales are comparatively slight. They were pure works of art. Professor Lounsbury. The five tales reveal an extraordinary fullness of invention. One of the very greatest characters in fiction, Natty Bumppo, the craft of the woodsman, the tricks of the trapper, all the delicate art of the forest, were familiar to Cooper from his youth up. Professor Brander Matthews. Cooper is the greatest artist in the domain of romantic fiction yet produced by America. Wilkie Collins. It seems to me that it was far from right for the professor of English literature in Yale, the professor of English literature in Columbia, and Wilkie Collins to deliver opinions on Cooper's literature without having read some of it. It would have been much more decorous to keep silent and let persons talk who have read Cooper. Cooper's art has some defects. In one place in Deerslayer, and in the restricted space of two-thirds of a page, Cooper has scored 114 offenses against literary art out of a possible 115. It breaks the record. There are 19 rules governing literary art in the domain of romantic fiction. Some say 22. In Deerslayer, Cooper violated 18 of them. These 18

0: require: 1. That a tail shall accomplish something and arrive somewhere. But the Deerslayer tail accomplishes nothing, and arrives in the air. 2. They require that the episodes of a tail shall be necessary parts of the tail, and shall help to develop it. But as the Deerslayer tail is not a tail, and accomplishes nothing and arrives nowhere, the episodes have no rightful place in the work, since there was nothing for them to develop. 3. They require that the personages in a tale shall be alive, except in the case of corpses, and that always the reader shall be able to tell the corpses from the others. But this detail has often been overlooked in the Deerslayer tale. 4. They require that the personages in a tale, both dead and alive, shall exhibit a sufficient excuse for being there, but this detail also has been overlooked in the Deerslayer tale. 5. They require that when the personages of a tale deal in conversation, the talk shall sound like human talk, and be talk such as human beings would be likely to talk in the given circumstances, and have a discoverable meaning, also a discoverable purpose, and a show of relevancy, and remain in the neighborhood of the subject in hand, and be interesting to the reader, and help out the tale, and stop when the people cannot think of anything more to say. But this requirement has been ignored from the beginning of the Deerslayer tale to the end of it. 6. They require that when the author describes the character of a personage in his tale, the conduct and conversation of that personage shall justify said description. But this law gets little or no attention in the Deerslayer tale, as Natty Bumppo's case will amply prove. 7. They require that when a personage talks like an illustrated, gilt-edged, tree-calf, hand-tooled, $7 friendship's offering in the beginning of a paragraph, he shall not talk like a negro minstrel in the end of it. But this rule is flung down and danced upon in the Deerslayer tale. 8. They require that crass stupidities shall not be played upon the reader as the craft of the woodsman, the delicate art of the forest, by either the author or the people in the tale. But this rule is persistently violated in the Deerslayer tale. 9. They require that the personages of a tale shall confine themselves to possibilities and let miracles alone, or, if they venture a miracle, the author must so plausibly set it forth as to make it look possible and reasonable. But these rules are not respected in the Deerslayer tale. 10. They require that the author shall make the reader feel a deep interest in the personages of his tale and in their fate, and that he shall make the reader love the good people in the tale and hate the bad ones. But the reader of the Deerslayer tale dislikes the good people in it, is indifferent to the others, and wishes they would all get drowned together. 11. They require that the characters in a tale shall be so clearly defined that the reader can tell beforehand what each will do in a given emergency. But in the Deerslayer tale, this rule is vacated. In addition to these large rules, there are some little ones. These require that the author shall, 12, say what he is proposing to say, not merely come near it, 13, use the right word, not its second cousin, 14, eschew surplusage, 15, not omit necessary details, 16, avoid slovenliness of form, 17, use good grammar, 18, employ a simple and straightforward style. Even these 7 are coldly and persistently violated in the Deerslayer tale. Cooper's gift in the way of invention was not a rich endowment, but such as it was, he liked to work it, he was pleased with the effects, and indeed he did some quite sweet things with it. In his little box of stage properties, he kept 6 or 8 cunning devices, tricks, artifices for his savages and woodsmen to deceive and circumvent each other with, and he was never so happy as when he was working these innocent things and seeing them go. A favorite one was to make a moccasined person tread in the tracks of the moccasined enemy and thus hide his own trail. Cooper wore out barrels and barrels of moccasins in working that trick. Another stage property that he pulled out of his box pretty frequently was his broken twig. He prized his broken twig above all the rest of his effects, and worked it the hardest. It is a restful chapter in any book of his when somebody doesn't step on a dry twig and alarm all the reds and whites for 200 yards around. Every time a Cooper person is in peril, and absolute silence is worth $4 a minute, he is sure to step on a dry twig. There may be 100 handier things to step on, but that wouldn't satisfy Cooper. Cooper requires him to turn out and find a dry twig, and if he can't do it, go and borrow one. In fact, the leather stocking series ought to have been called the broken twig series. I am sorry there is not room to put in a few dozen instances of the delicate art of the forest as practiced by Natty Bumppo and some of the other Cooperian experts. Perhaps we may venture two or three samples. Cooper was a sailor, a naval officer, yet he gravely tells us how a vessel, driving towards a lee shore in a gale, is steered for a particular spot by her skipper because he knows of an undertow there which will hold her back against the gale and save her. For just pure woodcraft, or sailorcraft, or whatever it is, isn't that neat? For several years, Cooper was daily in the society of artillery, and he ought to have noticed that when a cannonball strikes the ground it either buries itself or skips 100 feet or so, skips again 100 feet or so, and so on, till finally it gets tired and rolls. Now, in one place he loses some females, as he always calls women, in the edge of a wood, near a plain at night in a fog, on purpose to give Bumppo a chance to show off the delicate art of the forest before the reader. These mislaid people are hunting for a fort. They hear a cannon blast, and a cannonball presently comes rolling into the wood and stops at their feet. To the females this suggests nothing. The case is very different with the admirable Bumppo. I wish I may never know peace again if he doesn't strike out promptly and follow the track of that cannonball across the plain through the dense fog and find the fort. Isn't it a daisy? If Cooper had any real knowledge of nature's way of doing things, he had a most delicate art in concealing the fact. For instance, one of his acute Indian experts, Shinkagook, pronounced Chicago, I think, has lost the trail of a person he is tracking through the forest. Apparently that trail is hopelessly lost. Neither you nor I could ever have guessed out the way to find it. It was very different with Chicago. Chicago was not stumped for long. He turned a running stream out of its course, and there, in the slush in its old bed, were that person's moccasin tracks. The current did not wash them away, as it would have done in all other like cases. No, even the eternal laws of nature have to vacate when Cooper wants to put up a delicate job of woodcraft on the reader. We must be a little wary when Brander Matthews tells us that Cooper's books reveal an extraordinary fullness of invention. As a rule, I am quite willing to accept Brander Matthews' literary judgments and applaud his lucid and graceful phrasing of them, but that particular statement needs to be taken with a few tons of salt. Bless your heart, Cooper hadn't any more invention than a horse, and I don't mean a high-class horse either. I mean a clothes horse. It would be very difficult to find a really clever situation in Cooper's books, and still more difficult to find one of any kind which he has failed to render absurd by his handling of it. Look at these episodes of The Caves, and at the celebrated scuffle between Maqua and those others on the tableland a few days later, and at Hurry Harry's queer water transit from the castle to the Ark, and at Deerslayer's half-hour with his first corpse, and at the quarrel between Hurry Harry and Deerslayer later, and at... But choose for yourself. You can't go amiss. If Cooper had been an observer, his inventive faculty would have worked better. Not more interestingly, but more rationally, more plausibly. Cooper's proudest creations in the way of situations suffer noticeably from the absence of the observer's protecting gift. Cooper's eye was splendidly inaccurate. Cooper seldom saw anything correctly. He saw nearly all things as through a glass eye, darkly. Of course, a man who cannot see the commonest little everyday matters accurately is working at a disadvantage when he is constructing a situation. In the Deerslayer tale, Cooper has a stream which is 50 feet wide where it flows out of a lake. It presently narrows to 20 as it meanders along for no given reason, and yet, when a stream acts like that, it ought to be required to explain itself. 14 pages later, the width of the brook's outlet from the lake has suddenly shrunk 30 feet, and become the narrowest part of the stream. This shrinkage is not accounted for. The stream has bends in it, a sure indication that it has alluvial banks and cuts them. Yet these bends are only 30 and 50 feet long. If Cooper had been a nice and punctilious observer, he would have noticed that the bends were oftener 900 feet long than short of it. Cooper made the exit of that stream 50 feet wide in the first place, for no particular reason. In the second place, he narrowed it to less than 20 to accommodate some Indians. He bends a sapling to the form of an arch over this narrow passage, and conceals 6 Indians in its foliage. They are laying for a settler's scow, or ark, which is coming up the stream on its way to the lake. It is being hauled against the stiff current by a rope whose stationary end is anchored in the lake. Its rate of progress cannot be more than a mile an hour. Cooper describes the ark, but pretty obscurely. In the matter of dimensions, it was little more than a modern canal boat. Let us guess, then, that it was about 140 feet long. It was of greater breadth than common. Let us guess, then, that it was about 16 feet wide. This leviathan had been prowling down bends which were but a third as long as itself, and scraping between banks where it had only 2 feet of space to spare on each side. We cannot too much admire this miracle. A low-roofed log dwelling occupies 2/3 of the ark's length, a dwelling 90 feet long and 16 feet wide, let us say a kind of vestibule train. The dwelling has 2 rooms, each 45 feet long and 16 feet wide, let us guess. One of them is the bedroom of the Hutter girls, Judith and Hetty. The other is the parlor in the daytime. At night it is Papa's bedchamber. The ark is arriving at the stream's exit now, whose width has been reduced to less than 20 feet to accommodate the Indians, say to 18. There is a foot to spare on each side of the boat. Did the Indians notice that there was going to be a tight squeeze there? Did they notice that they could make money by climbing down out of that arched sapling and just stepping aboard when the ark scraped by? No. Other Indians would have noticed these things, but Cooper's Indians never notice anything. Cooper thinks they are marvelous creatures for noticing, but he was almost always in error about his Indians. There was seldom a sane one among them. The ark is 140 feet long. The dwelling is 90 feet long. The idea of the Indians is to drop softly and secretly from the arch sapling to the dwelling as the ark creeps along under it at the rate of a mile an hour, and butcher the family. It will take the ark 1.5 minutes to pass under. It will take the 90-foot dwelling 1 minute to pass under. Now, then, what did the 6 Indians do? It would take you 30 years to guess, and even then you would have to give it up, I believe. Therefore, I will tell you what the Indians did. Their chief, a person of quite extraordinary intellect for a Cooper Indian, warily watched the canal boat as it squeezed along under him, and when he had got his calculations fine down to exactly the right shade, as he judged, he let go and dropped, and missed the house. That is actually what he did. He missed the house and landed in the stern of the scow. It was not much of a fall, yet it knocked him silly. He lay there unconscious. If the house had been 97 feet long, he would have made the trip. The fault was Cooper's, not his. The error lay in the construction of the house. Cooper was no architect. There still remained in the roost 5 Indians. The boat has passed under and is now out of their reach. Let me explain what the 5 did. You would not be able to reason it out for yourself. Number 1 jumped for the boat, but fell in the water astern of it. Then number 2 jumped for the boat, but fell in the water still farther astern of it. Then number 3 jumped for the boat, and fell a good way astern of it. Then number 4 jumped for the boat, and fell in the water away astern. Then even number 5 made a jump for the boat, for he was a Cooper Indian. In the matter of intellect, the difference between a Cooper Indian and the Indian that stands in front of the cigar shop is not spacious. The scow episode is really a sublime burst of invention, but it does not thrill, because the inaccuracy of the details throws a sort of air of fictitiousness and general improbability over it. This comes of Cooper's inadequacy as an observer. The reader will find some examples of Cooper's high talent for inaccurate observation in the account of the shooting match in The Pathfinder. A common wrought nail was driven lightly into the target, its head having been first touched with paint. The color of the paint is not stated, an important omission, but Cooper deals freely in important omissions. No, after all, it was not an important omission, for this nailhead is 100 yards from the marksmen, and could not be seen by them at that distance, no matter what its color might be. How far can the best eyes see a common housefly? 100 yards? It is quite impossible. Very well, eyes that cannot see a housefly that is 100 yards away cannot see an ordinary nailhead at that distance, for the size of the two objects is the same. It takes a keen eye to see a fly or a nailhead at 50 yards, 150 feet. Can the reader do it? The nail was lightly driven, its head painted, and game called. Then the Cooper miracles began. The bullet of the first marksman chipped an edge off the nail head. The next man's bullet drove the nail a little way into the target, and removed all the paint. Haven't the miracles gone far enough now? Not to suit Cooper, for the purpose of this whole scheme is to show off his prodigy, Deerslayer, Hawkeye, Long, Rifle, Leather, Stocking, Pathfinder, Bumpo, before the ladies. "Be all ready to clench it, boys," cried out Pathfinder, stepping into his friend's tracks the instant they were vacant. "Never mind a new nail. I can see that, though the paint is gone. And what I can see I can hit at 100 yards, though it were only a mosquito's eye. Be ready to clench." The rifle cracked, the bullet sped its way, and the head of the nail was buried in the wood, covered by the piece of flattened lead. There, you see, is a man who could hunt flies with a rifle and command a ducal salary in a Wild West show today, if we had him back with us. The recorded feat is certainly surprising just as it stands, but it is not surprising enough for Cooper. Cooper adds a touch. He has made Pathfinder do this miracle with another man's rifle, and not only that, but Pathfinder did not have even the advantage of loading it himself. He had everything against him, and yet he made that impossible shot, and not only made it, but did it with absolute confidence, saying, "Be ready to clench!" Now a person like that would have undertaken that same feat with a brickbat, and with Cooper to help, he would have achieved it too. Pathfinder showed off handsomely that day before the ladies. His very first feat was a thing which no Wild West show can touch. He was standing with a group of marksmen, observing, 100 yards from the target, mind. One Jasper raised his rifle and drove the center of the bullseye. Then the quartermaster fired. The target exhibited no result this time. There was a laugh. "It's a dead miss," said Major Lundy. Pathfinder waited an impressive moment or two, then said in that calm, indifferent, know-it-all way of his, "No, Major, he has covered Jasper's bullet, as will be seen if anyone will take the trouble to examine the target." Wasn't it remarkable? How could he see that little pellet fly through the air and enter that distant bullet hole? Yet, that is what he did, for nothing is impossible to a Cooper person. Did any of those people have any deep-seated doubts about this thing? No. for that would imply sanity, and these were all Cooper people. The respect for Pathfinder's skill and for his quickness and accuracy of sight, the italics are mine, was so profound and general that the instant he made this declaration, the spectators began to distrust their own opinions, and a dozen rushed to the target in order to ascertain the fact. There, sure enough, it was found that the quartermaster's bullet had gone through the hole made by Jasper's, and that, too, so accurately as to require a minute examination to be certain of the circumstance, which, however, was soon clearly established by discovering one bullet over the other in the stump against which the target was placed. They made a minute examination, but never mind. How could they know that there were two bullets in that hole without digging the latest one out? For neither probe nor eyesight could prove the presence of any more than one bullet. Did they dig? No, as we shall see. It is the Pathfinder's turn now. He steps out before the ladies, takes aim, and fires. But alas, here is a disappointment. An incredible, an unimaginable disappointment. For the target's aspect is unchanged. There is nothing there but that same old bullet hole.
1: "If one dared to hint at such a thing," cried Major Duncan, "I should say that the Pathfinder has also missed the target."
0: As nobody had missed it yet, the "also" was not necessary, but never mind about that, for the Pathfinder is going to speak.
1: "No, no, Major," said he, confidently. "That would be a risky declaration. I didn't load the piece, and I can't say what was in it, but if it was lead, you will find the bullet driving down those of the quartermaster and Jasper, else is not my name Pathfinder."
0: A shout from the target announced the truth of this assertion. Is the miracle sufficient as it stands? Not for Cooper. The Pathfinder speaks again, as he now slowly advances towards the stage occupied by the females.
1: "That's not all, boys, that's not all. If you find the target touched at all, I'll own to a miss. The quartermaster cut the wood, but you'll find no wood cut by that last messenger."
0: The miracle is at last complete. He knew, doubtless saw, at the distance of 100 yards, that his bullet had passed into the hole without fraying the edges. There were now 3 bullets in that one hole, 3 bullets embedded processionally in the body of the stump back of the target. Everybody knew this, somehow or other, and yet nobody had dug any of them out to make sure. Cooper is not a close observer, but he is interesting. He is certainly always that, no matter what happens, and he is more interesting when he is not noticing what he is about than when he is. This is a considerable merit. The conversations in the Cooper books have a curious sound in our modern ears. To believe that such talk really ever came out of people's mouths would be to believe that there was a time when time was of no value to a person who thought he had something to say, when it was the custom to spread a 2-minute remark out to 10, when a man's mouth was a rolling mill and busied itself all day long in turning 4-foot pigs of thought into 30-foot bars of conversational railroad iron by attenuation, when subjects were seldom faithfully stuck to, but the talk wandered all around and arrived nowhere, when conversation consisted mainly of irrelevancies, with here and there a relevancy with an embarrassed look, as not being able to explain how it got there. Cooper was certainly not a master in the construction of dialogue. Inaccurate observation defeated him here as it defeated him in so many other enterprises of his. He even failed to notice that the man who talks corrupt English 6 days in the week must and will talk it on the 7th, and can't help himself. In the Deerslayer story, he lets Deerslayer talk the showiest kind of book talk sometimes, and at other times, the basest of base dialects. For instance, when someone asks him if he has a sweetheart, and if so, where she abides, this is his majestic answer. "She's in the forest, hanging from the boughs of the trees in a soft rain, in the dew on the open grass. the clouds that float about in the blue heavens, the birds that sing in the woods, the sweet springs where I slake my thirst, and in all the other glorious gifts that come from God's providence. And he preceded that, a little before, with this:
1: "It consarns me, as all things that touches a friend consarns a friend."
0: And this, in another of his remarks:
1: "If I was Injun-born, now, I might tell of this, or carry in the scalp and boast of the expl'ite for the whole tribe, or if my enemy had only been a bear," and so on.
0: We cannot imagine such a thing as a veteran Scotch commander-in-chief comporting himself in the field like a windy, melodramatic actor, but Cooper could. On one occasion, Alice and Cora were being chased by the French through a fog in the neighborhood of their father's fort.
1: "Point de quartier aux coquins!"
0: cried an eager pursuer, who seemed to direct the operations of the enemy.
1: "Stand firm and be ready, my gallant 60ths!" suddenly exclaimed a voice above them. "Wait to see the enemy! Fire low and sweep the glasses!"
2: "Father! Father!"
0: exclaimed a piercing cry from out of the mist.
2: "It is I, Alice, thy own Elsie. Spare, oh, save your daughters!"
1: "Hold!"
0: shouted the former speaker, in the awful tones of parental agony, the sound reaching even to the woods, and rolling back in solemn echo.
1: "'Tis she! God has restored me my children! Throw open the sally-port! To the field, 60ths! To the field! Pull not a trigger, lest ye kill my lambs! Drive off these dogs of France with your steel!"
0: Cooper's word sense was singularly dull. When a person has a poor ear for music, he will flat and sharp right along without knowing it. He keeps near the tune, but it is not the tune. When a person has a poor ear for words, the result is a literary flatting and sharping. You perceive what he is intending to say, but you also perceive that he doesn't say it. This is Cooper. He was not a word musician. His ear was satisfied with the approximate word. I will furnish some circumstantial evidence in support of this charge. My instances are gathered from half a dozen pages of the tale called Deerslayer. He uses verbal for oral, precision for facility, phenomena for marvels, necessary for predetermined, unsophisticated for primitive, preparation for expectancy, rebuked for subdued, dependent on for resulting from, fact for condition, fact for conjecture, precaution for caution, explain for determine, mortified for disappointed, meretricious for factitious, materially for considerably, decreasing for deepening, increasing for disappearing, embedded for enclosed, treacherous for hostile, stood for stooped, softened for replaced, rejoined for remarked, situation for condition, different for differing, insensible for insentient, brevity for celerity, distrusted for suspicious, mental imbecility for imbecility, eyes for sight, counteracting for opposing, funeral obsequies for obsequies. There have been daring people in the world who claimed that Cooper could write English, but they are all dead now, all dead but Lounsbury. I don't remember that Lounsbury makes the claim in so many words, still he makes it, for he says that Deerslayer is a pure work of art. Pure in that connection means faultless, faultless in all details, and language is a detail. If Mr. Lounsbury had only compared Cooper's English with the English which he writes himself, but it is plain that he didn't. And so it is likely that he imagines until this day that Cooper's is as clean and compact as his own. Now I feel sure, deep down in my heart, that Cooper wrote about the poorest English that exists in our language, and that the English of Deerslayer is the very worst that even Cooper ever wrote. I may be mistaken, but it does seem to me that Deerslayer is not a work of art in any sense. it does seem to me that it is destitute of every detail that goes to the making of a work of art. In truth, it seems to me that Deerslayer is just simply a literary delirium tremens. A work of art? It has no invention. It has no order, system, sequence, or result. It has no lifelikeness, no thrill, no stir, no seeming of reality. Its characters are confusedly drawn, and by their acts and words, they prove that they are not the sort of people the author claims that they are. Its humor is pathetic. Its pathos is funny. Its conversations are, oh, indescribable. Its love scenes, odious. Its English, a crime against the language. Counting these out, what is left is art. I think we must all admit that.

0: You have just heard Mark Twain on James Fenimore Cooper. Here is a dramatization of Cooper's sea story, The Pilot. This is the NBC American Novels production from 1947.
1: American Novels. A Tale of the Sea. A pioneer of genuine sea stories. A novel of adventure that met with such unlooked-for success that sea tales came into vogue as a consequence. The NBC University of the Air presents an adaptation of James Fenimore Cooper's novel, The Pilot. Another in the series of books that live American novels.

0: It is soon after the events of the American Revolution have involved the kingdoms of France and Spain and the Republic of Holland in our quarrel. Round a point of land that forms one of the sides of a little bay on the northeastern coast of England, an American frigate and schooner ease their way to a point of anchor amid the sandbars and sunken rocks with which the coast abounds. From the schooner, a small boat conveys its commander to the side of the frigate, and when he climbs to her deck, he is greeted by the young first officer of the heavily armed vessel.
1: Well, Captain Barnstable, in answering our hail to come aboard the frigate, you are prompt as usual.
2: Tell me, Mr. Griffith, what kind of game is this we're playing? Is the old man mad? Does he think the bottoms of the schooner Ariel and this frigate are made of iron and that a rock can't knock a hole in them?
1: Captain Munson ably commands this frigate, Barnstable, and he knows your prudence too well to fear the wreck of your vessel.
2: But why sail we to this treacherous position? I thought our mission was to go ashore at a less dangerous point and capture a few prominent British royalists that we may use them in exchange for American prisoners.
1: That is our mission, and this is our first important step toward its accomplishment. Before our goal may be pursued further, we must pick up our pilot.
2: Ah, yes, our pilot. The mysterious gentleman signals from shore and we race in answer to his call. Perhaps into the very muzzles of shore batteries.
1: Oh, we fly the British flag from our peaks.
2: This is droll navigation indeed. First, we run into this unfrequented bay that is full of rocks and sandbars, and then we get off our pilot.
1: You get off our pilot.
2: I?
1: With the assistance of Mr. Merry and Long Tom Coffin. You were to go with them in the whaleboat to the beach.
2: And how am I to know this pilot?
1: Well, he is a small man who will be garbed in a drab pea jacket. And when you find him, you are to ask what water we have in this bay. If in his reply he speaks the word confidence, he is our pilot.
2: It is a child's game I am to play, Griffith, a game of cat and mouse.
1: Then play it well, Barnstable, lest ye be the mouse. Long Tom Coffin, Mr. Merry, make ready the whaleboat.
3: Aye, aye, sir.
2: I suppose that's your way of telling me to be on my way, Mr. Griffith.
1: It is. Well, there's not much of daylight left. From the looks of the sky, it's fair to be a stormy night.
2: Yes.
1: If you meet with difficulties ashore, show three oar blades in a row. Yes, three oars on end and a pistol will draw a shot from the frigate.
2: On our own heads, no doubt. A long shot makes a great smoke and some noise, Mr. Griffith. But it's a terrible, uncertain manner of throwing old iron about.
1: Then let's hope its tossing will be unnecessary, eh?
3: Whaleboat ready, Mr. Griffith.
1: Whaleboat ready, Captain Barnstable?
2: I heard.
1: I'll go now to the beach. Be prompt, be cautious, and above all, be successful. For the sake of our mission, Barnstable, bring back our pilot.

0: Hand up, old dog.
1: There you are.
2: Beach, he called this. Hear me, Mr. Marrying Long Tom. Beach, Mr. Griffith called this perpendicular mountain of rock and sand and brush.
3: A bad place to be should we happen to fall in with enemies.
2: It is that indeed, Mr. Coffin.
4: Where are we to find this pilot, sir?
2: The answer to that is as little known to me as to you, Mr. Merry. And so the answer to the question of whether or not the unknown man will betray us...
4: The pilot has the confidence of Captain Munson.
2: Oh, has he now, Mr. Merry? What a pleasant thing for the pilot.
1: Pat, look. Someone comes this way.
2: And he's small. But I should hardly call that wrapping a pea jacket. Stand you here, men, while I go ahead. Sir... question, please. What water have we in this bay?
5: The usual kind, sir. Wet.
2: How would you like it, stranger, to be brought aboard my ship a prisoner, that I may fully enjoy the benefit of your wit? Hege, stranger, you are merry out of season. I'll not be laughed at by a stripling who has not the strength to carry a beard if he had one.
6: Oh, Barnstable, dear Barnstable. Would you harm me?
2: My ears deceive me. Turn into the light. Catherine. Oh. Catherine Plowden.
6: The very same Catherine Plowden you last saw in Carolina. Oh. Only 12 long, long months older.
2: Catherine, I knew you were somewhere in England.
6: And, well, you should. For it was you who drove us here, my cousin Cecilia and I. It was the dread of becoming uncle to those he calls rebels and traitors that prompted Colonel Howard to flee from Carolina with us, his nieces.
2: And that other loyal subject of the throne, young Christopher Dillon?
6: We're all... at St. Ruth's Abbey.
2: So close to here?
6: Yes.
2: How amazing, Mrs. Catherine. Of all the places in England where orders may have directed me, I come to this tiny bit of its shores in search of our pilot and find you.
6: Oh, but it was I who found you, Barnstable. And mine have not been the only eyes to sight the frigate and the aerial. Your danger is great.
2: Ah, but well worth the running for this precious moment, darling.
6: But more precious moments are the moments that sometime hence... when Cecilia and I are rescued from the loneliness of St. Ruth's, we...
2: Shh!
6: Barnstable?
2: Hold, Catherine. A stroller walks this way. A short man in a drab pea jacket. I say, my good man, what water have we in this bay?
7: Enough to take all out in safety who have entered in confidence.
2: Ah, there by the hedge are two of my crew. They will take you to the whaleboat, where I will join you in a moment or two. I believe I can prevail on another hand to go off with us.
7: Time matters more now than any number of hands. And the consequences of delay must fall on those who cause it.
2: I will meet the consequences with those who have a right to inquire into my conduct, sir. My men await you.
6: Is that your pilot, Barnstable?
2: My pilot, Catherine, or a king? His manner makes it difficult to determine.
6: Is he to report to John Paul Jones?
2: John Paul Jones? What idiocy is this?
6: I've heard word that John Paul Jones may be aboard one of your ships.
2: What you heard is nonsense, then.
6: Oh, it is of no matter, Barnstable. What is that with our hearts back in America, Cecilia and I are little less than prisoners at St. Ruth's.
8: You said a moment or two, Captain? Or an hour or two.
2: He is a king, and no doubt.
6: You'd best go, Barnstable.
2: No.
6: Yes, Barnstable, because I ask it. Go now. But come for us soon. You'll find us willing captives, Cecilia and I, if Griffith and yourself are our captors.

0: And you'll never believe what occurred on that shore, Mr. Griffith. I saw this person walking toward
1: me. Captain Barnstable, return to the schooner Ariel and get underway at once.
0: And just who is to justify to Captain Munson my moving without orders?
1: You'll get underway at once, Captain. A nor'easter bruise as any man who's been to sea can tell. 2 hours hence, a heavy swell will break where these vessels now ride so quietly.
0: The Ariel sails upon the word from Captain Munson only.
2: Then go aboard her, Captain, and make sail.
0: Captain Munson?
2: You will respect the pilot's word as my word, Barnstable. Get the Ariel underway and stay within hail of us.
0: Aye, sir.
2: A small boat from the Ariel awaits you. Come, I'll see you on your way.
1: Now then, Mr. Griffith.
0: Beware, pilot, how you trifle with us ignorantly. It's a dangerous experiment to play at hazards with an enemy.
1: You know not what you threaten, nor whom, Mr. Griffith.
0: Oh, I know what I threaten, Mr. Pilot. As for whom, that shall be determined as you discharge your duty.

0: All canvas is furled, but the three topsails, Mr. Pilot, and we appear to hold our course well.
1: About here, we're getting into the real danger. We must hold this channel or run aground, Captain Munson. Order the lead line out, Mr. Griffith, and get me the right water.
2: Heave away that lead line, Mr. Coffin.
0: And call a good depth, Long Tom. 8 or 10.
3: Four number! 7!
1: 7. 'Tis well enough. But now is the time to watch her closely.
2: Again, Long Tom. Heave away that lead.
3: And a half! 5!
4: 5.5 fathoms. She'll run aground.
1: If the next is a lower call, give the order to tack immediately, Mr. Griffith.
3: And a half! 4!
2: Helm to leeward. Hard!
5: Breakers! Breakers! Head ahead!
4: If she responds to a helm, we'll clear.
5: Breakers! Head ahead!
4: We must be in the bite of the shoal. She won't respond now, but lose her way. We'll be scraping bottom in a moment.
0: An anchor might hold her, Mr. Griffith.
4: An anchor might, Captain Munson. Cleared away the bow anchor!
1: No! Hold on, you men! Hey, to your station!
4: Who is it that dares countermand my orders?
0: He is our pilot, Mr. Griffith.
4: Then all is lost indeed.
1: Hold fast the helm. Bring up the head yards against the wind. Mr. Corbin, heave your lead as we swing around and give me the right water. Hold fast the helm there, I say. Now!
4: She shows, Mr. Pilot.
1: Helm to the wind now. Hard. Lap, fella. Lap your broadside to the sea. Now, you seamen, give her both jib and mainsail.
4: All that canvas in such a tempest?
3: 5 and 4! 4!
4: She shows, Mr. Pilot, and there's naught you can do about it.
1: Steady on the helm. She'll feel the shock of the wind in the main canvas. Hold her helm!
0: Look out! Oh, it's the jib blown from the boat rope!
4: Did I not say it was perilous to loosen all that canvas? The anchor, Mr. Pilot, it's our only chance.
1: Mr. Coffin, are you sleeping? Let me hear you!
3: Hold the fire! Four!
4: The anchor, the anchor!
1: Wear away the yard! In mainsail! Stay to your course now! Hold
3: us the helm!
0: A deeper call. She may be swinging to the channel.
1: She is, Captain Munson, and into the sea beyond. What think you of the next call from Long Tom, Mr. Griffith?
2: And a half 5, or perhaps only 4.
1: To be nearer the call, you do best to add the 2 together.
3: 5 and 4! 10!
1: There, Mr. Griffith. We are in safety now.
3: 5 and 15!
2: Silence, Mr. Coffin. You have established the worth of our pilot. The deeper you call now, only the deeper my chagrin.

0: Bear on the starboard oars, Long Tom. We head for the small inlet off the port bow.
1: Aye, sir.
2: The new Twilight Pickens, Captain Barnstable.
0: As does the plot, Mr. Griffith.
2: Aye.
0: When we touch the enemy shore, we go off on the way to fulfill our part of the major mission, the obtaining of several individuals of character from the enemy.
2: At the meeting aboard the Ariel a while ago, the pilot leaned kindly to your suggestion that we two be assigned the task of capturing Colonel Howard and his unworthy associate, Christopher Dillon.
0: Why not? They make likely prey, do they not? Both are loyal subjects of the throne.
2: Tell me, how did you know they were at St. Ruth's Abbey?
0: Catherine Plowden told me.
3: What? Catherine?
0: I had no opportunity to tell you before, but I saw...
3: Where did you see her? When?
0: Last evening. Atop that cliff you called the beach.
3: Truthfully, Barnstable, you saw her. Was she alone?
0: You mean, was Cecilia with her, I suppose?
3: Yes.
0: No, she wasn't, Griffith. But she is now, no doubt, or close by, for both are at St. Ruth's. Hold those oars, men.
3: Oh, I have lived in hopes that some lucky chance might throw Cecilia in my way.
2: Well, we touched the enemy shore, Barnstable.
0: Then let us be on our way, Griffith. And pray that we may touch the friendly deck of the Ariel once more this night.

0: What are you doing at that window, Mr. Dillon?
1: I told you, Colonel Howard, I thought I heard some sort of commotion outside.
0: Nonsense. I heard none. Catherine heard none. Did you hear any, Captain Bottlecliff?
2: I heard none, Colonel.
0: You hear, Mr. Dillon? Sit down, boy. The captain has the Abbey well guarded against any attack by my rebellious and misguided countrymen.
1: But, Colonel, if that was a commotion I heard...
3: It wasn't, I'm sure, Mr. Dillon. Your nerves are on edge.
1: Your own are not what they should be, my dear Catherine, judging by the way you tug at that handkerchief.
3: Oh.
1: Ah, Cecilia, my dear. How beautiful you look. Here, sit here by me.
4: I'll be quite comfortable here by Cousin Catherine, Mr. Dillon.
1: Oh, yes, of course.
3: You really should sit by Mr. Dillon, Cecilia, or better still, by the military might of Captain Buncliffe. Little good I could do to protect you from the ruffians who caused the commotion Mr. Dillon thinks he heard.
4: Catherine, did they... I mean...
1: Yes? What do you mean, Cecilia?
4: I mean...
0: Well, come in. Yes, orderly?
5: I've been instructed to advise you, sir, that our sentinels are detaining two suspicious-looking men who, by their dress, appear to be seamen.
4: Oh, no.
1: Ah, silly talk, was it, Colonel Howard? Nonsense, eh? Did I say I heard a commotion outside, or did I not?
0: You said it, Mr. Dillon, and quite enough time.
1: Yes.
0: Orderly, send the men in here.
5: Very good, sir.
4: I beg to be excused, Uncle.
0: Now, Cecilia, there's no need for you to become unduly alarmed. These men won't harm you.
1: Perhaps Cecilia begs to be excused for another reason, Colonel Howard. Perhaps these men,
0: Here they are. You understand, of course, gentlemen, self-preservation requires of us that you be detained, but only to clear yourselves of any doubt on our part, which I'm sure you'll have no trouble doing.
1: I am not of that opinion, Colonel.
0: Did I ask if you were, Mr. Dillon? Seaman, you look to be, gentlemen. From whence came ye, pray, and whither are ye bound?
6: From Sunderland last, bound overland to Whitehaven.
1: That voice. Where have I heard that voice? Catalina, perhaps?
4: Why, he sounds just like Henry Fletcher.
3: Yes, doesn't he, Cecilia?
1: No, Catherine. No, Cecilia. You both know very well whom he sounds like, don't you? No doubt because he is a Mr. Griffith.
0: Griffith?
1: Yes.
0: Are you mad, Mr. Dillon? This unkempt, unshaven, slovenly-looking man. forgive me, sir. You take him to be Edward Griffith?
1: Yes.
0: And who be the other?
1: Regardless of whom they may be, Colonel Howard, I demand their further detention.
0: But we have no proof they're enemies.
2: I think it proper the men be detained.
1: Ah, Captain Buttercliffe adds his wise word to mine. Now, as to proof that they are enemies, Colonel... Just wait.
0: Where are you going, Mr. Dillon, that you climb into your wraps and spurs?
1: I ride to attend to some important business, Colonel Howard. And if what I believe is true, it will be some very important business indeed.

0: Hurry. Hurry, Cecilia, hurry.
1: If I hurry more, Catherine, the breeze will blow out the candle.
0: Oh, I trust the orderly won't suspect we've not given this key to Captain Burrowcliffe, and that he truly believes the captain requested it.
1: Shh. Here's the door.
0: Griffith!
2: Cecilia, is that you?
0: Oh, yes.
2: Oh, my darling. After all these lonesome months since Carolina.
0: Where's my Barnstable?
2: Catherine.
0: Oh, there you are. Gallant gentleman who calls to release me from within these walls and instead becomes entrapped within them himself.
2: Well, I...
0: Listen.
2: Aye, that is Mr. Christopher Dillon attending to his important business. He was certain of my identity and knew a ship of ours must be near at hand.
1: I think, Griffith, you hear the guns of the cutter Alacrity.
2: Cutter?
0: Yes, Mr. Dillon ordered it to this vicinity at the first report of American vessels sailing off our shores.
3: Griffith, we've got to get aboard the Ariel and give our boys a hand.
2: Getting aboard is no simple matter, Barnstable.
3: But we have to...
2: Nor is the more immediate task of escaping from here.
0: The door at the end of this corridor is unlocked, Griffith. And a thick hedge outside will conceal you from nearby sentinels and permit your escape.
4: I think not, oh. Miss Plug.
2: Captain Burrowcliffe.
4: In His Majesty's service, Mr. Griffith. I think it best we adjourn to the upper chamber. When Mr. Dillon returns from his duty well done, he will perhaps want to ask each of you a question or two before condemning you to a scaffold.

0: Yes, Mr. Dillon, you were right. This gentleman is the rebel Griffith.
1: And that one, the traitor Barnstable, as I also suspected.
2: And both in disguise, Mr. Dillon. I suppose you scoundrels know what that means, Griffith? This being war in which we're engaged.
3: We are well aware, Captain Barrowcliffe.
2: Mr. Dillon.
1: Yes?
2: Tell again the story of how the Alacrity saw to a task. Repeat in detail how the Ariel now comes to lie at the bottom of the sea.
1: As a matter of fact,
2: I enjoy watching the expressions of anguish which come to the faces of our doomed prisoners.
1: And I, Captain. Well, to begin with...
2: No, you don't, Mr. Griffith. Don't move another inch toward that door. I would dismiss the thought of escape from the Abbey if I were you. But the sound of this little whistle in my hand, 20 armed men would enter this room at once. Do I make myself clear, gentlemen? Now then, Mr. Dillon.
1: Yes.
2: Do you wish to continue the tale of the Alacrity's victory and the Ariel's defeat, or shall I...
4: Down with your arms, you islanders!
1: Oh?
4: Yield yourself to the power of the 13 republics.
5: Why, it's our pilot.
1: Yes. Huh.
2: And who is this man you call pilot? A Samson? That his single arm can change the face of things so suddenly? Down with your own weapon, masquerader. Or at the report of this pistol, your very body shall be made a target for another 20 bullets.
4: And thine for 100, Captain. Without there.
6: Aye, sir.
4: Enter. And let this confident gentleman feel his weakness.
7: Aye, aye, sir. It's the crew of our frigate.
0: By what authority, sir, is it that you dare thus to invade the castle of a subject of this realm?
3: I bear no authority from any quarter, but rank only an humble follower of the Friends of America. Having permitted Mr. Griffith and Captain Barnstable to enter into danger, I have thought it my duty to see them extricated.
2: Mr. Dillon.
1: Yes.
2: Did you not tell us that after the Ariel went down, the victorious Alacrity guarded these shores?
1: Well...
3: She did that, Captain. Right up to the moment our men boarded her and relieved her of that duty.
2: We've lost the Alacrity?
3: And we the Ariel. So I think it time now we brought the unhappy tidings of this day to a quick close. The dwellers of St. Ruth's will be escorted aboard the frigate at once, and our bow will be turned toward friendlier shores.

0: Ah, 'tis the long way we sail for home, Mr. Griffith. The rising sun shows our bow pointed to the Holland coast.
1: We drop our pilot there and then head for home, Barnstable.
0: Oh.
2: Strange vessel off the port stern.
0: Ah, look there, Mr. Griffith. She's an enemy and no doubt.
1: Aye.
0: Coming on like a racehorse.
1: Let the racehorse beware. He does not stumble over the cannon shot with which our men await the word to greet them.
0: Well, he's eager for the prey. He cannot wait to hail within striking distance to let loose his fire.
1: Are the ladies secure below?
0: Yes, yes they are.
3: That's the way to talk to these rebels.
4: Colonel Howard, I'm afraid, sir, you will soon find this deck unpleasant and dangerous.
3: You know little of old George Howard, young man. If you think he would for thousands miss seeing that symbol of rebellion which flies above, leveled before the flag of his majesty. That's telling the rebels. Speak again and put these traitors in their place.
0: His majesty speaks with a loud mouth, Mr. Griffith. Is it not time to answer back?
1: I think it is, Barnstable.
3: It is not, Mr. Griffith.
0: Griffith, is it not time to answer back?
1: I think it is, Barnstable.
3: It is not, Mr. Griffith.
5: Well, here's that strange pilot of yours, who

0: submit to the clemency of the Crown and yield to the royal mercy.
1: Spread our sails to close in, Mr. Griffith.
2: Let's fall. Out with your booms. Hoist away of everything.
1: Fire! We'll be broadside to them in a moment, Mr. Griffith. And a scatter of grapeshot should unreeve their rigging.
0: Unreeve their rigging, you say?
1: Ha!
0: Close in, Mr. Pilot. Closer. Perish, rebels. Perish, traitors. Answer to the severe judgment of his majesty.
3: Colonel Howard
2: is down.
1: To your duty, Mr. Griffith.
2: Give them some grapeshot, lads. Sprinkle them fair and drive them from the yard. We're closing, lads. The Taker!

0: We rest off the Holland coast, Mr. Pilot.
1: Very good, Mr. Griffith. The claws of that enemy lion were sharp and true before we trimmed them for him, eh?
2: Aye, sir.
1: But more damage he did to his own cause than ours. For his own blow felled a very strong friend in Colonel Howard, and his mere presence brought about the loss of another.
0: Christopher Dillon was a fool to attempt to escape by swimming to the enemy vessel under that terrible crossfire.
3: Whaleboat ready, Mr. Griffith.
0: Well, it is the time for parting, sir. I extend my hand to a faithful pilot and a very great seaman.
1: I accept your hand most graciously, Mr. Griffith. At times we did not see eye to eye, but though we traveled different roads, we headed toward the same destination. I truly regret this separation demanded by duty, but you will be quite content, I'm sure, in the company of another. One far more charming and personable than I. Farewell, sir.
0: Farewell, sir.
4: Edward?
0: Oh, Cecilia, my darling.
4: Oh, Edward.
0: And Catherine.
5: Does our pilot depart with no word of farewell?
0: When duty calls, Catherine, there is little time for social niceties.
4: What an utterly strange man he is, Edward.
0: Aye.
4: I've never known anyone quite like him.
0: Nor I, Cecilia. He is a man of consummate knowledge of his profession. A man of cool, deliberate, and even desperate courage.
4: But who is he? I cannot recall that I ever once heard his name.
0: He is just a man, Cecilia. Just a man who is ready to lay down his life for a cause in which he believes.
4: Well, there he goes. Must the pilot report now to John Paul Jones?
0: No, Catherine. In fact, it is impossible. For the pilot is the only man who doesn't find it necessary to report to John Paul Jones.

0: The Pilot by James Fenimore Cooper is one of the best of America's novels brought to you each week by the NBC University of the Air.
1: You have just heard a dramatization of Cooper's sea story, The Pilot. This was the NBC American Novels production from 1947. This is HistoryRadio.org, a nonprofit radio stream, promoting knowledge of literary classics and history.

The Horror of the Height. My friend and assistant, Mr. Martin Newish, announced Sebastian Quinn. I acknowledged the introduction by bowing to the girl who sat next to the client's chair in Quinn's consultancy. She was about 24, I judged, tastefully dressed.

0: and normally very pretty. I say normally because Violet Loring's face was now tortured by a look of restrained horror, which went straight to my heart.
1: Miss Loring has come to us in a great, very great trouble, explained Quinn. She was about to tell me her story when you came in.
0: He looked encouragingly at the girl, whose hands were locked. Quite obviously she had come to brace herself before she could start on her narrative.
2: What I'm going to tell you, Mr. Quinn, may sound so fantastic, so utterly preposterous, that I do have difficulty perhaps in believing that I'm saying.
0: She stopped, unable for a minute to go on.
1: I may say I've listened to many strange statements in my time, Miss Loring, and my experience of life is that the fantastic is usually the likeliest thing to happen, given certain conditions.
0: The tone was grave but encouraging. Sebastian Quinn, his thin, almost cadaverous face thrust forward, was an impressive figure in that moment. His critics, whose scoffings were in every case occasioned by bitter jealousy, might say that he looked more like a jockey than a crime investigator, but the visitor evidently derived satisfaction from his manner.
2: I live at Trevelyn in Cornwall, she continued, gaining courage. As you know, it is a popular seaside resort in summer, but in the winter it is very lonely and desolate. Yet my father and I have been happy, he with his books and I with my sport and out-of-doors life, until the last few months. All this trouble has happened since, she shrouded, that man came.
1: What man? Cried Quinn.
2: That man, Memory. Wraith in Memory, he calls himself.
1: A singular name, commented Quinn.
2: And what? He's horrible, dreadful, cried the visitor. Mr. Quinn, help me save my father from that devil's power.
0: Violet Loring's face had become convulsed. She was struggling for breath. Sebastian Quinn made me a sign, and I brought the brandy. After a while, the visitor became more controlled.
2: I must tell you everything now, she said, and I promise I shall not be so foolish again.
0: Her hands locked tightly as she went on with the story.
2: It was in late September last that this man, Wraithen Memory, arrived at Trevelyan.
3: He took a house called the Height on Pentire, which is a rocky headland jutting out into the sea on the north side of town. This house had been unoccupied for so long that the place was in a dreadful state of neglect. The iron entrance gates were rusty and almost hidden by the weeds and coarse grass which had been allowed to grow. I should explain that this house, the Height, has an evil reputation. The local story is that a dreadful murder and suicide took place there many years ago, that the bodies of the wretched people mysteriously disappeared in the night, and that the place, which is very old, is haunted. And it was to this house that the man, who for some mysterious reason has constituted himself my enemy, came.
0: The visitor's body was shaken by a fresh shudder before she continued.
2: You can imagine, perhaps, what an interest was taken in the new resident. Everybody in Trevelyan knows everybody else, the town being so small, and the fact that Wraith in Memory had taken a house which was generally believed to be haunted, and which had never been let even in the summer months, had increased the natural curiosity about the man.
0: Quinn nodded.
1: Will you describe him, Miss Loring?
0: Again the visitor shrugged. But the hesitation was only momentarily.
2: Please do not think it is my shattered nerves which make me describe him as a man one doesn't like to look at, she replied. His age is something between 40 and 50, I should say. He's very hairy, lets his hair grow, and has a beard, and has remarkable eyes. Even when he has passed me in the street in broad daylight, his eyes have filled me with fear. And I'm not an imaginative person, usually.
1: A highly curious individual, I should imagine, but please go on, Miss Loring. Is anything known of the man, where he came from, for instance?
2: Nothing very much. The local newspaper tried to interview him, but all he would say was that he had been a traveller all over the world, that he had lately arrived from Tibet, that he wished to be undisturbed. He lives quite alone in that huge house, with only a foreign man, sir.
1: He has done no entertaining, then?
2: None. As a matter of fact, there isn't a soul in Trevelyan who would venture into the Height, and the man himself, as I know to my cost, is mysterious, devilish. He has a power over people, as I shall convince you, I believe, Mr. Quinn.
0: Quinn almost imperceptibly stiffened his chair.
1: I shall do everything I can to help you, Miss Loring. But I must have your complete story.
3: You shall, whatever it costs me to tell it. Perhaps you will be able to realize my position better if I say now that this monster is in love with me, and I'm already engaged to be married, she went on before either Sebastian Quinn or I could interject a comment.
2: It was about a month ago that I first met Memory alone, Miss Loring explained. I was walking on Pentire when I heard a footstep behind me. Looking around, I saw that the mystery man, as Memory is called at Trevelyan, was close upon me. Although it was early in the afternoon and quite light, I felt myself suddenly trembling.
3: That may seem a very weak and cowardly confession to make, but I cannot hope to convey the devilish atmosphere by which the man seems to be surrounded. I only know that it was very real to me when he was looked at me with those awful staring eyes of his. I merely nodded when he raised his hat and went to pass on, but he placed himself in my way.
4: "You are Miss Loring, are you not?"
3: he asked. I said, "Yes."
4: "I should like you to be friends with me," he went on. "I am a very lonely man. I do not want many friends, but I should like to know you."
3: You can imagine, Mr. Quinn, what my feelings were when I heard those words. For a moment I could not find my voice, but then, realizing my position, I replied, "I am afraid that is impossible. I do not know you, and I do not want to know you. Consequently, any question of friendship between us is absurd." Once again I made to move on, but he would not let me pass.
4: "That which I desire, I always obtain," he said, in a voice that filled with fresh fear.
3: At that moment I became indignant. "My father will prevent me for what?" I said.
4: "Your father?"
3: He laughed contemptuously.
5: "I tell you that there is no one strong enough to prevent me from enjoying your friendship.
4: Now that I wish, you will see."
3: If he had not turned away then, I believe I should have struck him, though my rage had overcome my fear. The idea of this creature daring to dictate me, presuming to force himself upon me, was so overwhelmed that I scarcely knew what I was doing. I went straight back and told my father. Dad is usually a quiet man, his only wish is to be left in peace to enjoy his beloved books. But when he heard my story, he went straight away to consult his solicitor. Mr. Denning wrote a letter to Mr. Memory warning him that his attentions were unwelcome to me, that I was already engaged to be married, and that any reputation of his to conduct that afternoon would be communicated without delay to the local police.
2: "The local police,"
3: repeated the visitor in a hopeless voice. Little did I realize how helpless any police could be in dealing with a monster like Mr. Memory. The strange words filled me with a sense of foreboding. I glanced at Quinn and saw that his eyes were unnaturally bright. Evidently, his case was interesting him intensely. Before she continued, Miss Loring took another perceiver brand. "The following night, the first terrible thing happened," she resumed. "My father had gone to bed early, but I'd been sitting with my, the man to whom I'm engaged, Mr. Harry Sinclair. Suddenly I heard a cry. I rushed upstairs, Harry by my side. I found my father." Sobs now choked her so that she could not continue.
1: "If you are too distressed, Miss Loring..."
3: No, I must tell it and get it over. I was saying that I found my father paralyzed. He could speak, but that was all. He said he had cried out because he felt a strange numbness creeping over him, robbing him of all strength and power.
2: "No," answering my look, "my father had not been stricken with any stealthy disease, neither had he had a stroke. The local doctor was puzzled and sent for a specialist from Plymouth. The latter in turn wired for a big London man, Sir Timothy Brash."
1: "Yes,
3: I know him quite well," commented Quinn. "He's a member of the same club as I. A thoroughly good man, about as good as any in the world, I should say. What did Sir Timothy say, Miss Loring?" The girl's body was shaken by one of those convulsive shudders which was so distressing to see. "It was Sir Timothy who referred me to you, Mr. Quinn. After examining poor Daddy, he said that it was a case outside of medical science because, as far as he could determine, there was no physical cause for my father's condition." although not a robust man, but then Daddy had never been that. He said my father was a wonderfully healthy and well-preserved for his age. When I first heard him mention your name, I thought you were still another doctor.
6: Naturally, it was a grave comment.
3: And to be frank, Mr. Quinn, while of course I was anxious to do anything which could make Daddy better, I was so disappointed that I did not act at once upon his advice. You're not a doctor, Mr. Quinn.
1: No, only of the mind. I can tell you why Sir Timothy Brash mentioned my name to you, Miss Loring. He considered that your father's illness was due to another agency rather than disease.
3: What agency, Mr. Quinn?
1: That I cannot say with certainty until I reach the spot. Hewish, look up the next train to Trevella. We shall return with Miss Loring. There's not a moment to lose.
3: I consulted the Bradshaw and glanced at my watch. There's a train from Paddington in an hour's time.
1: We'll catch it, said Quinn decisively.
3: In the train, Miss Loring told me the rest of her amazing story. The malignant influences was at work in her life had manifested itself in another direction besides rendering her father a helpless cripple. Harry Sinclair, her devoted lover, the man to whom she was engaged, had suddenly seemed to become bereft of his senses, to lose his reason.
2: Not that he has become actually mad, explained the girl, but he regards me now more or less as a stranger, and he spends all his time mooning about on the sands. His manner has become so peculiar that he is the talk of the town, and people are saying that he ought to be taken away. Mr. Quinn, stretching out her beautiful hand in anguish appeal, do you think that you will be able to help me?
1: I shall do what I can, was the grave response. I promise you not to leave Trevellyn until the mystery is solved, in any case.
3: What is your view, Quinn? He turned on me impatiently.
1: I have no view at present, he replied. There may be a filmy thought at the back of my mind, but it is too early to speak about that yet. All I can say now, Hewish, is that we are faced with a problem that has so many terrors attached to it that we simply must not fail. Even the thought of failure is so ghastly as to terrify me.
5: I knew better than to provoke him into further speech at that moment, although God knows how anxious I was.
3: The story which had brought us post-haste from London to this dreary Cornish coast town would have seemed incredible had I not been mixed up sufficiently in Sebastian Quinn's affairs to know from experience that, to quote the words he himself said to the victim of his diabolical plot, the fantastic is usually the likeliest thing to happen, given certain conditions. I looked at the man who had solved more mysteries than any other person living. He was so deep in thought over his pipe that there was a deep furrow on his forehead. Sebastian Quinn was an enthusiast of the bizarre. He was as unlike the ordinary crime investigator as a real detective is unlike the fiction variety. Possessed of comfortable means, he devoted his life to the study of crime and its more exotic and weird manifestations. He was a repository of so much varied knowledge that I often marveled how and by what means he could have accumulated so many facts, knowing that he was still under 40. Quinn had learned Chinese well enough to pass for a native within a month and could speak altogether 18 languages. That in itself gives proof of his mental powers. He was far more than a mere detective of crime. He was a dissector, an analysis, an anatomist of the mind of the criminal. He was never satisfied with merely stopping a crime. He delved beneath and learned what had prompted the outrage. Altogether an amazing person, and my personal friendship with him was the greatest honour that I or any man could have experienced. It pleased Quinn to have me accompany him on certain of his investigations. The part I played was always an exceedingly humble one. I was merely the super on a stage. But Quinn, like many other great men, had his moments of pardonable vanity, and he liked to have someone near him to whom he could explain and expound after a case had come to a satisfactory conclusion. We had decided upon the Grand because it was the hotel nearest to the height, that mysterious house in which Raythan Minnery lived, and, late as it was after we had seen Violet Loring safely to her own door, Quinn and I walked the half mile of desolate cliffland which separated the Grand Hotel from the height. I shall never forget that walk. The wind had sprung up and was howling like the spirits of tortured fiends. Every now and then the thundering of giant waves sounded, and we were drenched with spray as we walked along the zigzag path that ran between the golf course and the towering range of cliffs.
1: "This should be the place," Gwen remarked, flashing a small electric torch she carried. We climbed the mighty headland which Ryder Loring had called Pentire, and a labored business it was. A strange and erratic mind it must have been that had conceived the idea of building a house on top of that cliff, which jutted straight out into the Atlantic Ocean. Like a nest of some gigantic eagle, the height looked as we stood before the iron gates, which were rusty with disuse and almost hidden, as Violet Loring had said, by rank reeds and grasses as tall as a man's body. The place was a monstrous blot of gloom. Not a light showed. There was no sign of any human habitation, and yet I told myself it was fancy brought on by the story which had brought us to this spot at 11 o'clock of a winter's night. Something seemed to grip me by the throat as I stood there in the darkness. "Gwyn!" I called, and then was ashamed of myself. My companion came up and looked at me fixedly. "What is it?" he demanded. I tried to laugh, but succeeded only in making a dismal croak. I can't explain, Quinn, I stammered. But just then, when we called, something devilish seemed to be trying to choke the life out of me. It had me by the throat. I was afraid for myself and for you, too. That was why I called. "Don't laugh at me," I went on angrily. "The sensation was real enough, too real for my liking." Quinn switched off his torch. I'm not going to laugh," he replied seriously. "I had exactly the same feeling myself. And you would not call me an unduly imaginative man, Jewish." "I should not," I said emphatically. Quinn was silent as we walked away. The whole affair was steeped in mystery, evil mystery. On the morning following our arrival, we saw David Loring, the girl's father. He was a pitiful object. Apart from the fact that he could speak, he was a complete paralytic. But his mind was clear enough. "I'm under the spell of some devilish influence," he told Quinn. "That may seem an incomprehensible thing to you, and on the other hand, you may accept the statement because I understand you had many strange experiences yourself, Mr. Quinn. Dr. Logan will tell you the exact words that Sir Timothy Brash, the great consultant, said when he examined me." Sebastian Quinn, nodding gravely, took the grey-haired local practitioner on one side. "From a medical point of view," said Dr. Logan, "Mr. Loring ought to be as well as you as I. He has been overhauled inside and out. All sorts of tests have been made by Sir Timothy Brash, who said at the end, 'Well, the whole thing is incomprehensible from a medical point of view. Poor Mr. Logan himself talks a lot about malign influence, but of course that's all nonsense. This is not the Middle Ages.'" "It may or may not be nonsense," replied Sebastian Quinn. A short time after this, we met Harry Sinclair, Violet Loring's fiancé, as he was about to enter the house. He proved to be a good-looking, manly young fellow. At least I should perhaps say he would no doubt have given that impression in ordinary circumstance. Now he did not appear to be in possession of all his faculties. His mind was wandering, and he was so careless in his attire that I noticed a flash of pain come into Violet Loring's face. As for Sinclair, he stared blankly at her, and glared around at the rest of us.
3: "Harry, this is Mr. Sebastian Quinn, from London," the girl announced. Again she received a disconcerting blank stare.
1: "Who are you? Why do you keep on speaking to me? Leave me alone," the man said fretfully. And then a look of loathsome cunning transfigured his face as he added,
3: "But I know who you are.
1: You're David Loring's daughter. You're a bad lot, and I don't want anything to do with you."
3: "It's your father I want. I'm very fond of your father."
1: He chuckled obscenely. A sob sounded behind me.
3: "You can see for yourself,"
0: said Violet Loring, her distress racking her,
3: "that this is not my Harry. This is some monster he has been turned into."
0: While I tried to comfort her, Sebastian Quinn had stepped between Sinclair and the door of the Lorings' house.
1: I should go in now, he said quietly to the stricken man. The wave of madness that made Sinclair's eyes glare and his whole body stiffen died down as suddenly as it was born when he looked into Quinn's face. With a snarl like that of an angry dog, he turned away without saying another word. For the rest of that day, Quinn kept a close eye on the Lorings' home, and, noticing how tense and strung up he was, I ventured to ask him the reason.
7: You may know tonight, was the only reply he would give me.
1: Ah, cried Sebastian Quinn softly, yet with intense satisfaction.
7: There it is,
0: he pointed upward. The left wing of the height took the form of a short, squat tower, and it was from a window in this tower that a light, the first sign of human life or activity in the place that we have yet observed, now glowed like a star in a dark sky.
7: Our vigil has ended, said Quinn. What we have to do now is to ascertain what is going on in that room where the light. The question is whether we shall achieve that purpose by entering the house, or whether we shall sufficiently satisfy our curiosity by climbing up this incline, which is on a level with the window, and looking through by lying on our stomachs. I propose the latter, for it will be quicker, and now I feel pretty certain the time is valuable. Now for the climb. Be careful you don't fall.
0: We were already standing beneath the shadow of the House of Mystery. My heart beat twice its normal rate when I contemplated the task which Quinn had set us. The progress of that hazardous climb, one false step in which would have meant not only the ruination of our plans, but inevitable death, is a memory upon which I never afterward liked to look back. It seemed to last an eternity, but eventually I found myself lying side by side with Quinn upon the small plateau and looking into the room the light from which had attracted us from the ground. There were some curtains to the window, but the man inside evidently felt so secure in his own mind about not being overseen that he had not troubled to draw them.
7: Stay perfectly still, and do not do anything until I give you the word, whatever you see,
0: whispered my companion, stressing the last few words in a way that sent a cold chill down my spine. Every separate nerve in my body seemed to be twitching as I saw the man enter the room. By the description which Violet Loring had given us, I recognized him at once as Raythin Memory. She had not exaggerated his dread, which this man would have inspired in the ordinary, clean-living, clean-thinking, normal person. The man, even from a distance, seems to be surrounded by an aura of evil.
7: Watch!
0: Came the tense whisper from Quinn. Memory was carrying a bundle when he entered the room, which, as far as I could see, was quite bare of furniture. Placing the bundle on the floor, he first took out 5 brass lamps of a peculiar design. Then followed a stoppered vessel. After that, the man produced a white cock, alive, for it struggled, but with its feet and beak tied in some fashion that I could not ascertain because I was too far away. Then followed a knife, the blade of which gleamed in the light.
2: What?
0: I whispered, but Quinn ordered me to be quiet. I followed the subsequent actions of the man in the lighted room with breathless attention, for I realized that I was the witness of something which was full of significance. Otherwise, why should Sebastian Quinn have been so absorbed? I saw Wraith in Memory measure out a space. Having counted off a number of feet, how many I could not reckon, he drew a circle of chalk. Then, taking a bottle, pulled out the stopper and walked around inside the circle, sprinkling the chalk line with the liquid the bottle contained. At each stop he stopped and made a peculiar gesture.
7: The second sign of unholy celebration,
0: I heard Quinn mutter. The complete circle having been sprinkled, the man drew a 5-pointed star with the chalk. Then, lighting the 5 small lamps which he had brought, he placed one at each of the 5 points. He seemed to be muttering some ritual as he did so, for I could see the lips move. Placing himself in the centre of the pentacle, he commenced what must have been a chant, for his lips moved again and his hands swept upward and outward. Presently, the uncanny thing which I had been expecting ever since I first looked into the room happened.
3: for from each of the five lamps guarding the point of the pentacle there suddenly sprang up a reddish tongue of flame. These met and formed a solid barrier of fire around the man in the centre. At this point, Memory thrust out his hand and seized the white cock. Holding the knife aloft as though first consecrating it to stars, he decapitated the bird with a single stroke, and I saw the blood splash on the floor inside the circle.
7: "Now that blood is warm," I heard Sebastian Quinn mutter.
3: But I was too fascinated by the horrible ritual I was witnessing to turn to him. I saw the unholy celebrant lift up his hands as though saying a prayer. As he did so, the wall of flame with which he had been surrounded died down. Five tongues of flame issued out of the solid fire and returned to the lamps which burned at the five points of the pentacle. The light of the lamps now burned low, flickered as though assailed by a gale of wind. They were trembling as though some unseen force were trying to put them out.
7: "My God!" breathed Quinn. "The real thing! The real thing!"
3: Again, I was too absorbed to take any notice of my companion. Spellbound, I saw, or fancied I saw, a grey cloud beat about the figure of the man in the circle of a pentacle. I saw Reef in Memory's lips move again.
7: "Quickly!"
3: A whip of steel was on my arm, and a voice that brooked no denial sounded in my ear.
7: "Jewish! Jewish! Get back to the Loring's house at once! Murder may be done here at any moment! Go at once! I must be here! Go, man!"
3: So strong was his control over me at that moment that I did not hesitate. I moved like a man in a dream, for the dreadful images I have seen were vivid in my mind, but I must have been quick, for within a surprisingly short space of time I found myself in the garden and climbing over the high wall that separated it from the cliff lamp. Once on the other side, I took to my heels like a man pursued by fiends, but I was not frightened. My one idea was to get to the Loring's house cottage as quickly as possible. Though it was long past midnight when I arrived there, I hammered at the door loudly enough to wake the dead. But I was in the house long before the door could be opened. Going round to the side, I saw the ladder placed against the bedroom window. In a flash, the realization came to me that this led to David Loring's room. Rushing up the ladder, I flung myself through the window just in time to prevent the man from plunging a knife into the breast of the sleeping paralytic.
7: "Sinclair," I cried, "what the devil are you doing here?"
3: I had a hold on his wrist, and the knife clattered to the floor. And although he struggled like the madman he was, I was desperate myself and ruthless. Getting clear, I swung a right to the jaw that carried every ounce in my body, and he crumbled helpless across the bed of the man he had intended to murder.
8: "What's the matter? Why I can move? I'm better, I'm well."
3: This night of strangeness was to hold another mystery. Imagine my amazement when David Loring, a hopeless paralytic, the short time I had known him, jumped out of the bed and came across to me.
8: "I am well, I am cured," he cried,
3: tears running down his cheeks. That moment Violet Loring rushed into the room. "Daddy!" She had been in his arm for several seconds before he seemed to realize that anyone else was in the room. Then,
8: "Miss Hughes, Harry," she cried.
3: As she spoke his name, her lover sat up and rubbed his eye.
8: "Vip, I have been such a horrible dream.
3: What am I doing here?" he said. It was not until Sebastian Quinn and I were ensconced cosily before our sitting room fire at the Grand Hotel that I regained my normality. The mysteries I had seen following so quickly one upon the other that night had been too much for me to grasp.
8: "For heaven's sake, Quinn, explain matters, everything," I snapped.
3: This was 1930, and I was tired of trying to probe things to which there appeared to be no earthly explanation. Paralyzed men suddenly jumping out of bed. Mad men becoming sane through a blow on the jaw, tongues of flame, slaughtered cocks.
7: I have already told you that Wraith in Memory is dead, said Gwyn. Exactly how he died is too horrible to relate, but briefly, the evil forces which he conjured up by means of the black magic you saw tonight, and which he had used to work evil upon the two other men, to paralyze David Loring and to make Harry Sinclair mad, engulfed him. Once I had wrecked the five lamps of the pentacle, which I did with the revolver shortly after you left, he was no longer safe, and a spell which he had caused to be cast upon Loring as the clay was broken. The devils which he could control as long as those lamps served as protection seized him, I heard one short, strangled scream of dreadful horror, and I knew it was all over.
3: While I stared at him in the speechless amazement, Quinn continued,
7: "If you told the ordinary person that black magic was practiced in England today, you would be thought a lunatic. But the fact is true, as you have yourself had proof, Jewish. I had my suspicion that this man Wraithin Memory was an adept in the unholy art when I first heard Miss Loring's story. But it was too early for me to give an opinion on the matter until I had myself seen him at the actual practice."
3: But that grey shape, Quinn,
7: was one of more evil devils, if you care for the usual superstitious term. It is too technical a matter for me to explain now at length, but there is no doubt that the rites of black magic have been carefully preserved and handed down. The Egyptians unquestionably had the power to raise evil spirits and use them for purposes of personal vengeance. And have you not read how Madame de Montespan consulted a witch and took part in a black mass with the notorious Abbé Gribault, so that she might win back the love of Louis XIV of France? Indeed, there is evidence enough. In Tibet today, spirit-raising is practiced in its most elaborate and secret forms. That was what first gave me the idea that this man Memory was an adept. The news that he had recently returned from that land of weird and uncanny mystery. And now, I'm off to bed.
3: I too went to bed, but I could not sleep.

You have just heard Black Magic by Sydney Horler. The narrator was Michael Henroquin. 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

0: During the Harlem Renaissance, in the 1920s, writers introduced musical elements into their poems. Count A. Cullen was a well-known African-American poet at the time. 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
1: Colored Blues Singer by Count A. Cullen.

Some weep to find the golden pear, feeds maggots at the core, and some grow cold as ice and bear them prouder than before. But you go singing like the sea whose lover turns to land. You make your grief a melody and take it by the hand. Such songs the mellow bosom maids of Africa intone for lovers dead in hidden glades. Slow rotting flesh and bone. Such keenings tremble from the crawl where sullen browed abides the second wife whose dark tears fail to draw him to her sides. Somewhere Jiritsa breaks her heart on cymbals, Verdi wrote. You tear the strings of your soul apart. Blood dripping. Note by note.

You have just heard a modern reading of Count A. Cullen's poem, Colored Blues Singer, set to the tones of the legendary gospel artist, Blind Willie Johnson. 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

0: The National Broadcasting Company presents The School for Scandal by Richard Brinsley Sheridan, another great play in the development of the history of drama. It was in Wren's Drury Lane Theatre, 161 years ago in London, England, that the premier performance of Sheridan's The School for Scandal was presented before a brilliant audience. Throughout the years, the greatest men and women in the history of the stage wove their magic spells within those walls. John Phillips Kemble, Thomas Betterton, Peg Woffington, David Garrick, and Sarah Siddons were among the immortals who glorified that stage. After the retirement of David Garrick in the year 1776, Sheridan, the author of this afternoon's play, took over the duties of managing the Drury Lane with his father-in-law, Thomas Lenty, the composer, and Dr. Ford. From the outset, Sheridan's first season was remarkable, due in large part to the production of his School for Scandal. Once again, we invite you to be our guest at a great play, The School for Scandal, which was first presented on Saturday afternoon, May 8th, 1777, at the Drury Lane Theatre, London, England. Sheridan begins his comedy at Lady Sneerwell's house, where she and her contemporaries indulge in the gentle art of gossiping. Their chief topic is scandal about their neighbors. The not-too-harmonious marriage of Sir Peter and Lady Teazle comes under their observation, and also the mode of life and the loves of the brothers Charles and Joseph Surface. It so happens that Joseph Surface is allied by mutual self-interest to Lady Sneerwell, but his real interest is Mariah, ward of Sir Peter, whose money rather than her person appeals to him. To further his schemes, he flatters and plays the gallant to Lady Teazle. Charles Surface, on the other hand, is ardently attached to Mariah and seeks nothing but her hand in marriage. The first scene in this afternoon's production of The School for Scandal is a room in Sir Peter Teazle's house. Sir Peter, a newlywed, bemoans his state of matrimony.
1: When an old bachelor marries a young wife, what is he to expect? Well, 'tis now 6 months since Lady Teazle made me the happiest of men, and I've been the most miserable dog ever since. We tiffed a little going to church and fairly quarreled before the bells had done ringing. And I was more than once nearly choked with gall during the honeymoon, and had lost all comfort in life before my friends had done wishing me joy. And yet I chose with caution a girl bred wholly in the country who never knew luxury beyond one silk gown or dissipation above the annual gala or a race ball. Yet she now plays all her part in all the extravagant fopperies of fashion in the town with as ready a grace as if she never had seen a bush or a green plot outside of Grosvenor Square. She dissipates my fortune and contradicts all my humors. And yet the worst of it is, I love her, or I should never bear all this. However, I'll never be weak enough to own it.
2: Oh, Sir Peter, your servant. How is it with you, sir?
1: Oh, very bad, Master Rowley, very bad.
2: Nay, I'm sure, Sir Peter, your lady can't be the cause of your uneasiness.
1: Why, has anybody told you she was dead?
2: Come, come, Sir Peter, you love her. Notwithstanding, your tempers don't exactly agree.
1: But the fault is entirely hers, Master Rowley. I am myself the sweetest-tempered man alive and hate a teasing temper, and so I tell her 100 times a day.
2: Indeed.
1: And what is very extraordinary, in all our disputes, she is always in the wrong. There. To complete my vexation, Mariah, my ward, whom I ought to have the power of a father over, is determined to turn rebel too, and absolutely refuses Joseph, the man I've long resolved on her for a husband, meaning, I suppose, to bestow herself on his profligate brother Charles.
2: You know, Sir Peter, I have always taken the liberty to differ with you on the subject of these two young gentlemen. I only wish you may not be deceived in your opinion of the elder. For Charles, my life on, he will retrieve his errors.
1: Ah, you're wrong, Master Rowley. In their father's death, you know I acted as a kind of guardian to them both. Joseph is indeed a model for the young men of the age, but for the other, take my word for it, if he had any grain of virtue by descent, He's dissipated it with the rest of his inheritance.
2: I'm sorry to find you so violent against the young man. I came hither with news that will surprise you. Sir Oliver is arrived and at this moment in town.
1: How? You astonish me. Sir Oliver arrived? It is 16 years since we met. Does he know that I'm married?
2: Yes, and will soon wish you joy.
1: What? As we drink health to a friend in consumption. Oliver will laugh at me. But, Master Rowley, don't drop a word that Lady Teasle and I ever disagree.
2: Oh, by no means. But you must be very careful not to differ while he is in the house.
1: Yes, so we must, and that's impossible. Ah, Master Rowley, when an old bachelor marries a young wife, he deserves... No, the crime carries its punishment along with it.
0: A room in Sir Peter Teasle's house.
1: Lady Teasle, I'll not bear it.
3: Sir Peter, you may bear it or not as you please. But I ought to have my own way in everything. And what's more, I will, too.
1: Very well, man, very well. So as a husband is to have no influence, no authority.
3: Authority? No, to be sure. If you wanted authority over me, you should have adopted me and not married me. I'm sure you were old enough.
1: Old enough? Aye, there it is. Well, Lady Teasle, though my life may be made unhappy by your temper, I'll not be ruined by your extravagance.
3: My extravagance? Well, I'm sure I'm not more extravagant than a woman of fashion ought to be.
1: Slife. To spend as much to furnish your dressing room with flowers in winter as would suffice to turn the Pantheon into a greenhouse and give a fete champêtre at Christmas.
3: And am I to blame, Sir Peter, because flowers are dear in cold weather? Oh, you should find fault with the climate, not with me.
1: Bones, madam, if you'd been born to this, I shouldn't wonder at your talking thus. But you forget what your situation was when I married you.
3: No, I don't. It was a very disagreeable one, or I should never have married you.
1: Oh, yes, madam. You were then in a somewhat humbler style, the daughter of a plain country squire. I recollect, Lady Teasle, when I saw you first sitting at your tambour in a pretty figured linen gown with a bunch of keys at your side.
3: Oh, yes, I remember it well. And a curious life I led. My daily occupation to inspect the dairy, make extracts from the family receipt book, and comb my Aunt Deborah's lapdog.
1: Ah, yes, madam, 'twas so indeed.
3: And then, you know, my evening amusements. To draw patterns for ruffles, to play Pope Joan with the curate, or to be stuck down to an old spinet to strum my father to sleep after a fox chase.
1: I'm glad you have so good a memory. Yes, madam, these were the recreations I took you from. But now you must have your coach vis-a-vis. And three-parted footman before your chair, with no recollection, I suppose, that you were content to ride double behind the butler on a docked coach horse.
3: No, I swear I never did that.
1: Yes, you did.
3: I did not.
1: You did?
3: I did not. I deny the butler and the coach horse.
1: Yes, you did, madam, and what's more, his name was Dobbin, and he was blind in one eye. This, madam, was your situation, and what have I done for you? I've made you a woman of fashion, of fortune, of rank. In short, I've made you my wife.
3: Well, then, and there's but one thing more you can make me to add to the obligation, that is...
1: My widow, I suppose.
3: Mm-hmm.
1: I thank you, madam, but don't flatter yourself, for though your ill conduct may disturb my peace of mind, it shall never break my heart, I promise you. However, I'm equally obliged to you for the hint.
3: Oh, then why will you endeavor to make yourself so disagreeable to me and thwart me in every little elegant expense?
1: Slife, madam, I say, had you any of these little elegant expenses when you married me?
3: Lord, Sir Peter, would you have me to be out of the fashion?
1: Oh, fashion indeed. What had you to do with fashion before you married me?
3: For my part, I should think you'd like to have your wife thought a woman of taste.
1: Aye, there it is again, taste. Zounds, madam, you had no taste when you married me.
3: That's very true indeed, Peter. And after having married you, I should never pretend to taste again, I allow. Oh, but now, Sir Peter, since we finished our daily jangle, I presume I may go to my engagement at Lady Sneerwell.
1: Aye, a charming set of acquaintances you've made there.
3: Nay, Sir Peter, they're all people of rank and fortune, and remarkably tenacious of reputation.
1: Oh, yes, egad, they're tenacious of reputation with a vengeance. For they don't choose anybody should have a character but themselves.
3: What, would you restrain the freedom of speech?
1: Ah, they've made you just as bad as any of the society.
3: Why, I believe I do bear a part with a tolerable grace.
1: Grace, indeed.
3: Uh-huh. Oh, but, Sir Peter, you know you promised to come to Lady Sneerwell's, too.
1: Well, I'll call in just to look after my own character.
3: Then, indeed, you must make haste after me, or you'll be too late. So, goodbye to you.
1: Oh, So I've gained much by my intended expostulation. Yet with what a charming air she contradicts everything I say, and how pleasantly she shows her contempt for my authority. Well, though I can't make her love me, there's a great satisfaction in quarreling with her. And I think she never appears to such advantage as when she's doing everything in her power to plague me.
0: From here we go into one of the famous scandal scenes from which the play takes its name. A room in Lady Sneerwell's house. Lady Sneerwell, Mrs. Candor, Crabtree, Sir Benjamin Backbite, Joseph Surface, Lady Teasel, and Maria are vividly talking.
4: Now I'll die. But you're so scandalous, I'll forswear your society.
5: What's the matter, Mrs. Candor?
4: They'll not allow our friend, Miss Vermilion, to be handsome.
5: Oh, surely she's a pretty woman.
6: I'm very glad you think so, ma'am.
4: She has charming fresh color.
5: Yes, when it's fresh put on.
4: Oh, fie. I'll swear her color is natural. I have seen it come and go.
5: Oh, I dare swear you have, ma'am. It goes off at night and comes again in the morning.
7: Oh, true, ma'am. It not only comes and goes, but what's more, again, her maid can fetch and carry it.
1: Sir Peter Teasel. Ah, ladies, you're most obedient. Mercy on me, here's the whole set.
4: Oh, I'm rejoiced you're come, Sir Peter. They've been so censorious.
1: Oh, that must be very distressing to you, Mrs. Candor, I dare swear.
4: Well, I will never join in ridiculing a friend. And so I constantly tell my cousin Ogle, and you all know what pretensions she has to be critical on beauty.
6: Oh, to be sure. She has herself the oddest countenance that ever was seen. 'Tis a collection of features from all the different counties of the globe.
7: Oh, she has indeed. An Irish front.
6: Caledonian locks.
7: A Dutch nose.
6: Austrian lips.
7: Oh, complexion of a Spaniard.
6: And teeth a la Chenoise.
1: Mercy on my life, a person they dine with twice a week.
7: Go, go. You are a couple of provoking toads.
4: Oh, nay, but I vow you shall not carry the laugh off so. Forgive me leave to say that Mrs. Ogle...
1: Madam, I beg your pardon. There's no stopping these good gentlemen's tongues. But when I tell you, Mrs. Candor, that the lady they are abusing is a particular friend of mine, I hope you'll not take her part.
5: Well said, Sir Peter. But you are a cruel creature. Too phlegmatic yourself for a jest. And too peevish to allow wit in others.
1: Ah, madam, true wit is more nearly allied to good nature than your ladyship is aware of.
3: True, Sir Peter. I believe they are so near akin that they can never be united.
7: Yes, or rather, madam, suppose the man and wife, because one seldom sees them together.
5: Come, ladies. Come down to call.
1: Your ladyship must excuse me. I'm called away by particular business, but I leave my character behind me.
6: You better take it with you, Sir Peter. It'll be damnably mauled here.
7: Well, certainly, Lady Teasel, that lord of yours is a strange being. I could tell you some stories of him that would make you laugh heartily if he were not your husband.
3: Oh, now, pray don't mind that. Come, do let me hear.
2: Maria, I see you have no satisfaction in this society.
3: How is it possible I should?
2: But can you, Maria, feel thus for others and be unkind to me alone? Is hope to be denied the tenderest passion?
3: Why will you distress me by renewing this subject?
2: Ah, Maria, you would not treat me thus and oppose your guardian, Sir Peter's, will, but that I see my profligate brother Charles is still a favored rival.
3: Ungenerously urged.
2: Nay, but Maria, do not leave me with a frown. As life is, Lady Teasel. You must not. No, you shall not. For though I have the greatest regard for Lady Teasel,
3: Lady Teasel?
2: Yet were Sir Peter to suspect
8: you... What is this, pray? Child, you are wanted in the next room. What is all this, pray?
2: Oh, the most unlucky circumstance in nature. Maria has somehow suspected the tender concern I have for your happiness and threatened to acquaint Sir Peter with her suspicions. And I was just endeavoring to reason with her when you came in.
8: Indeed. Do you usually reason on your knees?
2: Oh, she is a child. And I thought a little bombast... But, Lady Teasel, when are you going to give me your judgment on my library, as you promised?
8: No, I begin to think it would be imprudent... I have so many of my country prejudices left that though Sir Peter's ill humor may vex me ever so, it never shall provoke me to...
2: The only revenge in your power. Well, I applaud your moderation.
8: Go, you are an insinuating wretch. But we shall be missed. Let us join the company.
2: But we had best not return together.
8: Well, don't stay, for Maria shan't come to hear any more of your reasoning, I promise you.
0: A room in Sir Peter Teasel's house. Rowley and Sir Oliver Surface are waiting on Sir Peter Teasel.
9: So my old friend is married, eh? A young wife out of the country.
2: But you must not rally him on the subject, Sir Oliver. It is a tender point, I assure you.
9: Poor Peter. But you say he has entirely given up Charles, never sees him, eh?
2: His prejudice against him is astonishing. I am sure greatly increased by a jealousy of him with Lady Teasel, which he has industriously been led into by a scandalous society in the neighborhood who have contributed not a little to Charles' ill name.
9: I know. There are a set of malicious, prattling, prudent gossips, both male and female, who murder characters to kill time. But I'm not to be prejudiced against my nephew by such, I promise you. No, no. Charles has done nothing.
2: Oh, here comes Sir Peter.
9: Yes, so he does. Mercy on me. One may read husband in his face at this distance.
1: Ah, Sir Oliver, my old friend.
9: Thank you. Thank you, Sir Peter. But what? I find you married, eh, my old boy? well, it can't be helped. And so I wish you joy with all my heart.
1: Thank you. Thank you, Sir Oliver. Yes, I have entered into the happy state, but we'll not talk about that now.
9: True, Sir Peter. Old friends should not begin on grievances at first meeting. No.
2: Yes,
9: Oliver. Oh, yes, yes. Well, one of my nephews is a wild rogue, eh?
1: Wild, my friend. I grieve for your disappointment there. However, his brother will make you amends. Joseph is indeed what a youth should be. Everybody in the world speaks well of him.
9: Oh, I'm sorry to hear it.
1: Huh?
9: If he salutes me with a scrap of morality in his mouth, I shall be sick directly. But before I form my judgment of either of them, I intend to make a trial of their hearts. And my friend Rowley and I have planned something for the purpose.
2: Yes, Sir Peter. I have below a friendly Jew whom I have brought for Sir Oliver to question relative to Charles' affairs.
1: Well, pray let us have him in.
10: Did you ring, sir?
2: Desire Mr. Moses to walk upstairs.
10: Very good, sir.
1: But pray, why should this Moses speak the truth?
2: Oh, I have convinced him that he has no chance of recovering certain sums advanced to Charles, but through the bounty of Sir Oliver, so that you may depend on his fidelity to his own interests. Here he comes. So, Moses, this is Sir Oliver.
9: Sir, I understand you have lately had great dealings with my nephew, Charles.
11: Oh, yes, Sir Oliver. I have done all I could for him, but he was ruined before he came to me for assistance.
9: That was unlucky. Yes, I suppose you have done all in your power for him, any more, honest Moses?
11: Yes, he knows that. This very evening I was to have brought him a gentleman from the city who does not know him and will, I believe, advance him some money.
1: What, one Charles has never had money from before?
11: Yes, a Mr. Premium of Cratchit Friars, formerly a broker.
1: Egad, Sir Oliver, a thought strikes me.
9: Hmm?
1: Charles, you say, does not know Mr. Premium.
11: Not at all, no.
1: Sir Oliver,
9: yeah?
1: Go with my friend Moses and represent Premium, and then I'll answer for it. You will see your nephew in all his glory.
2: Well, this is taking Charles rather at a disadvantage, to be sure. However, Moses, you understand Sir Peter and will be faithful.
11: You may depend upon me. This is near the time I was to have gone.
9: Well, but how must I talk? There's certainly some mode of treatment that I ought to know.
1: Oh, there's not much to learn. The great point, as I take it, is to be exorbitant enough in your demands.
11: Yes, that's a very great point.
9: I'll answer for it, I'll not be wanting in that. I'll ask him 8 or 10% on the loan at least.
11: What? If you ask him no more than that, you'll be discovered.

0: A room in Sir Peter's house.
1: Lud, Sir Peter, I hope you haven't been quarreling with Maria. It's not using me well to be so ill-humored when I'm not by.
2: Ah, Lady Teazle, you might have the power to make me good-humored at all times.
1: Oh, I'm sure I wish I had, but I want you to be in a charming sweet temper at this moment. And let me have £200.
2: £200? What, aren't I to be in a good humor without paying for it? Ah, you shall have it. But seal me a bond for the repayment.
1: Oh, no, there. My note of hand will do as well.
2: And you shall not longer reproach me with not giving you an independent settlement. I mean shortly to surprise you. But shall we live always thus?
1: If you please. I'm sure I don't care how soon we leave off quarreling, provided you alone, you were tired first.
2: Well, then let our future contest be who shall be most obliging.
1: I assure you, Sir Peter, good nature becomes you. You look now as you did before we were married, when you used to walk with me under the elms and tell me stories of what a gallant you were in your youth, and chuck me under the chin.
2: Yes, and you were as kind and attentive
1: as... I was, and would always take your part when my acquaintance used to abuse you and turn you into ridicule.
2: Indeed.
1: Aye, and when my cousin Sophie has called you a stiff, peevish old bachelor, laughed at me for thinking of marrying one who might be my father, I've always defended you and said that you'd make a very good sort of a husband.
2: And you prophesied right, and we shall now be the happiest couple in...
1: And never differ again.
2: Never differ again. No, never. Though at the same time, my dear Lady Teazle, you must watch your temper very seriously. For in all our little quarrels, my dear, if you recollect, my love, you always began first.
1: I beg your pardon, my dear Sir Peter. Indeed, you always gave the provocation.
2: Now, see, my little angel, take care. Contradicting isn't the way to keep friends.
1: Then don't you begin it, my love.
2: There, now, you're going on. You don't perceive, my life, that you're just doing the very thing which you know always makes me angry.
1: Well, you know, if you will be angry without any reason...
2: There, now, you want to quarrel again.
1: No, I'm sure I don't, but if you will be so peevish...
2: There, now, who begins first?
1: Why, you, to be sure. I said nothing, and there's no bearing your...
2: No, madam, there's a fault in your own temper.
1: Aye, you're just what my cousin Sophie said you would.
2: Your cousin Sophie is a forward, impertinent gypsy.
1: You're a great big bear, I'm sure, to abuse my relations.
2: Well, now may all the plagues of marriage be doubled on me if I ever try to be friends with you anymore.
1: So much the better.
2: No, madam, 'tis evident you never cared a pin for me, and I was a madman to marry you.
1: And I'm sure I was a fool to marry you, an old dangling bachelor who was single at 50, only because he never could meet with anyone who'd had it.
2: Aye, madam, but you were pleased enough to listen to me. You never had such an offer before.
1: No? Didn't I refuse the Tibby Terrier, who everybody said would have been a better match, for his estate is just as good as yours, and he's broke his neck since we've been married.
2: No, I've done with you, madam. You're an unfeeling, ungrateful... But there's an end of everything. I believe you capable of everything that is bad. Yes, madam, I now believe the reports relative to you and Charles, madam.
1: Take care, Sir Peter. I'll not be suspected without cause, I promise you.
2: Very well, madam. Very well. A separate maintenance as soon as you please. Yes, madam, or a divorce. I'll make an example of myself for the benefit of all old bachelors. Let us separate, madam.
1: Agreed. And now, my dear Sir Peter, we're of a mind once more. We may be the happiest couple and never, never, never differ again.
2: You know?
1: Well, you're going to be in a passion, I see, and I shall only interrupt you. So, bye-bye.
2: Oh, plagues and tortures. Can't I make her angry either? Oh, I'm the most miserable fellow. But I'll not bear her presuming to keep her temper. No. She may break my heart, but she shan't keep her temper.

0: A room in Charles Surface's house where Charles, Careless, and other friends are having a merry time.
1: For heavens, it's true. There's the great degeneracy of the age. Many of our acquaintance have taste, spirit, and politeness, but plague on it, they won't drink.
2: Oh, so indeed, Charles. They give in to all the substantial luxuries of the table and abstain from nothing but wine and wit. Now then, Charles, be honest and give us your real, real favorite.
1: Why, I have withheld her only in compassion to you. If I toast her, you must give a round of her peers, which is impossible on Earth.
2: Oh, then we'll find some canonized vestals or heathen goddesses that will do, I warrant.

0: Here then, bumpers, your rogues, bumpers. Mariah.
1: Mariah!
2: Mr. Premium and Mr. Moses.
1: Moses!
0: So honest Moses! Walk in, pray, Mr. Premium. That's this gentleman's name, isn't it, Moses?
3: Yes, sir.
0: Sit down, Mr. Premium, sit down, Moses.
4: Oh, come, Harry, the dice are in the next room. Charles, you'll join us when you finish your business with the gentleman?
0: I will.
3: Sir Charles, this is Mr. Premium, a gentleman of the strictest honor and secrecy. Mr. Premium, this is...
0: Sir, my friend Moses is a very honest fellow, but a little slow at expression. Mr. Premium, I am an extravagant young fellow who wants to borrow money. You, I take it, to be a prudent old fellow who has got money to lend. I'm blockheaded enough to give 50% sooner than not have it. And you, I presume, are rogue enough to take 100 if you can get it.
5: Exceeding frank, upon my word. I see, sir, you're not a man of many compliments. However, you're mistaken in one thing. I have no money to lend, but I believe I could procure some from a friend.
0: Mr. Premium, these are trifles. I know money isn't to be bought without paying for it.
5: Well, but what security could you give? You have no land, I suppose?
0: Not a molehill nor a twig.
5: Nor any stock, I presume.
0: Nothing but livestock. But pray, Mr. Premium, are you acquainted with any of my connections?
5: Why, to say the truth, I am.
0: Then you must know that I have a devilish rich uncle in the East Indies, Sir Oliver Surface, from whom I have great expectations.
5: That you have a wealthy uncle, I have heard, but how your expectations will turn out is more, I believe, than you can tell.
0: Oh, no, there can be no doubt. They tell me I'm a prodigious favorite, and that he talks of leaving me everything.
5: Indeed. This is the first I've heard of it.
0: Yes, it is just so. Moses knows it's true, don't you, Moses?
3: Oh, yes, I'll swear to it.
0: Now, I propose, Mr. Premium, if it's agreeable to you, a post-orbit on Sir Oliver's life. Though at the same time, the old fellow has been so liberal to me that I should be very sorry to hear that anything had happened to him.
5: No more than I should, I assure you. But the bond you mentioned happens to be just the worst security you could offer me.
0: Huh?
5: For I might live to 100 and never see the principal.
0: Oh, yes, you would. The moment Sir Oliver dies, you know, you come down on me for the money.
5: Then I believe I should be the most unwelcome dun you ever had in your life.
0: What? I suppose you're afraid that Sir Oliver is too good a life.
5: No, indeed I'm not, though I've heard he's as hale and healthy a man as any of his years in Christendom.
0: Well, there again, you're misinformed. Oh, no. The climate has hurt him considerably. Poor Uncle Oliver, yes, he breaks a pace, I'm told. And he's so much altered lately that his nearest relations wouldn't know him.
5: No! So much altered lately that his nearest relations would not know him. Egad, boys.
0: Oh, you're glad to hear that, little Premium.
5: No, I'm not.
0: Yes, you are. Yeah, you know that mends your chance.
5: But I'm told Sir Oliver is coming over. Some say he's actually arrived.
0: Oh, sure, I must know better than you whether he's come or not.
5: Very true, as you say. You must know better than I. Though I have it from pretty good authority, haven't I, Moses?
3: Yes, most undoubted.
5: But, sir, as I understand now, you want a few hundreds immediately. Is there nothing you could dispose of?
0: Not much indeed, unless you have a mind of the family pictures. I've got a room full of ancestors above, and egad, you shall have them at a bargain.
5: Oh, what the devil, sure. Well, you wouldn't sell your forefathers, would you?
0: Every man of them to the best bidder.
5: What, your great uncles and aunts?
0: I am my great grandfathers and grandmothers, too.
4: Oh, calm, Charles. What keeps you?
0: I can't come yet. Little Premium here may buy all my ancestors.
4: Oh, burn your ancestors.
0: No, he may do that afterwards, if he please. Stay careless, we want you. Egad, you shall be auctioneer.
4: Oh, have with you, if that's the case. I can handle the hammer as well as the dice box. Going, going.
5: Oh, the prophet.
0: Come, Moses, you shall be appraiser if we want one. Yeah. Oh, gad's life, little Premium, you don't seem to like the business.
5: Oh, yes, I do vastly. Yes, I think it a rare joke to sell one's family by auction. Oh, the prodigal.
0: Well, to be sure, when a man wants money, where the plague should he get assistance if he can't make free with his own relations?
5: Never. Never.
6: A picture room in Charles Surface's house.
0: Walk in, gentlemen. Pray walk in. Here they are, the family of the Surfaces up to the conquest.
7: And in my opinion, a goodly collection.
0: Aye, these are done in the true spirit of portrait painting. All stiff and awkward as the originals, and like nothing in human nature besides.
7: Yes, we shall never see such figures of men again.
0: I hope not. But come, get your pulpit, Mr. Auctioneer. Here's the old gouty chair of my grandfather that will answer the purpose.
4: This will do. Oh, but Charles, I haven't a hammer. And what's an auctioneer without his hammer?
0: Oh, gad, that's true. Well, what parchment have we here? Oh, our genealogy in full. Oh. Here, Careless, you shall have no common bit of mahogany. Here's the family tree for you, young rogue. This shall be a hammer.
3: What an unnatural rogue, an ex-post facto parasite.
4: Here's a list of your generation, indeed. Oh, Faith, Charles, this is the most convenient thing you could have found for the business. For 'twill not only serve as a hammer, but a catalogue into the bargain. Come, begin. Going.
0: Bravo, Careless. Well, here's my great-uncle, Sir Richard Revlin, a marvelous good general in his day, I assure you. He served in all the Duke of Marlborough's wars and got that cut over his eye at the Battle of Malplaquet.
8: Bid him speak.
0: Well, what do you bid?
8: Bid him speak. Bid him speak.
9: Mr. Premium would have you speak.
0: Well, then, he shall have him for £10.
8: Heaven deliver me his famous Uncle Richard for £10. Very well, sir, I take him at that.
0: Careless, knock down Uncle Richard.
4: Going.
9: Uncle Richard, £10.
0: Here now is a maiden sister of his, my great aunt Deborah, and esteemed a very formidable likeness. There she is, you see, a shepherdess feeding her flock. You shall have her for £5.10. The sheep are worth the money.
8: Oh, poor Deborah, a woman who set such a value on herself. £5.10, she's mine.
0: Knock down Aunt Deborah.
4: Going.
9: Aunt Deborah and a flock of sheep, £5.10.
0: This now is a grandfather of my mother's, a learned judge. What do you rate him at, Moses?
9: Four guineas.
0: 4 guineas? Gad's life, you don't give him the price of his wig. Mr. Premium, do let us knock his lordship down at 15.
8: Oh, by all means.
0: Gone. And there are two brothers of his, William and Walter Blunt, Esquires, both members of Parliament.
5: I'll take them at your own price for the honor of Parliament, sir.
4: Well said, little premium. I'll knock them down at 4.
0: Here's a jolly fellow. I don't know what his relations were, but he was mayor of Norwich. Take him at £8.
8: No. 6 will do for the mayor.
0: Oh, come, make it guineas. And I'll throw you the 2 aldermen there into the bargain.
8: They're mine.
0: Careless, knock down the mayor and the aldermen.
4: Gone.
0: Oh, but plague on it, we'll be all day retailing in this manner. Do let us deal wholesale. What say you, little premium? Give me £300 for the rest of the family in the lump.
4: Aye, that'll be the best way.
8: Well, anything to accommodate you. They are mine. But there is one portrait which you have always passed over.
4: What? That ill-looking little fellow over the settee?
8: Yes, sir, I mean that. Though I don't think I'm so ill-looking a little fellow by any means.
0: What, that? Oh, that's my Uncle Oliver. It was done before he went to India.
4: Your Uncle Oliver? Oh, Gad, Charles, then you'll never be friends. Oh, that now, to me, is a sterner-looking rogue as ever I saw. An unforgiving eye. And a damned disinheriting countenance. Don't you think so, little premium?
8: Upon my soul, sir, I do not. I think it is as honest a looking face as any in the room, dead or alive. But I suppose Uncle Oliver goes with the rest of the lumber.
0: No, hang it. I'll not part with poor Noll. The old fellow's been very good to me. Gad, I'll keep his picture while I've a room to put it in.
8: The rogue's my nephew, after all. But, sir, I have somehow taken a fancy to that picture.
0: I'm sorry for it, for you'll certainly not have it. Uns, man, haven't you got enough of them?
8: I forgive him everything. But, sir, I'll give you as much for that as for all the rest.
0: Don't tease me, Master Broker. I tell you, I'm not part with it, and there's an end of it.
8: Oh, like his father the dog is. Well, I have done. Yeah, you know. Here is the draft for your son.
0: Why, 'tis for £800.
8: You will not let Sir Oliver go?
0: Zounds, no, I tell you, once more.
8: Then never mind the difference. We'll balance that another time. But give me your hand in the bargain. You are an honest fellow, Charles.
0: Oh,
8: I beg sorry. I beg pardon, sir, for being sorry. Come on, stop.
0: Yes, this is a whimsical old fellow. But Harkey Premium, you'll prepare lodgings for these gentlemen.
8: Yes. I'll send for them in a day or two.
0: But hold. Do now send a genteel conveyance for them.
8: I will. For all but Oliver.
0: Aye, all but the little nabob.
8: You're fixed on that?
0: Peremptorily.
8: A dear extravagant road. Good day.
4: Why, this is the oddest genius of the sort I ever met with.
0: Again, he's the prince of brokers, I think. I wonder how the devil Moses got acquainted with so honest a fellow. Go, Careless. Say I'll join the company in a few moments.
4: Oh, I will.
0: So, this was an odd old fellow indeed. Let me see. 2/3 of these 530-odd pounds are mine by right. For heaven, I find one's ancestors are more valuable relations than I took them for. Ladies and gentlemen, your most obedient and very grateful servant.
6: A library in Joseph Surface's house. The walls are lined with books. In one corner of the room, slightly beyond the closet door, stands a screen hung with maps. Joseph Surface is looking through one of the windows when a servant enters.
10: No letter from Lady Teazle?
11: No, sir.
10: I'm surprised she has not sent if she is prevented from coming. Sir Peter certainly does not suspect me. Yet I wish I may not lose the heiress Maria through the scrape I've drawn myself into with the wife.
11: Sir, I believe that must be Lady Teasel.
10: Hold, look out of the window, see whether it is or not before you go to the door.
11: It is her ladyship, sir. She always leaves the chair at the milliner's in the next street.
10: Stay. Draw that screen before the window.
11: Yes, sir.
10: That will do. I have a difficult hand to play in this affair. Lady Teasel has lately suspected my views on Maria, but she must by no means be let into that secret, at least till I have her more in my power.
12: What sentimental soliloquy now.
10: Lady Teasel.
12: Have you been very impatient? Oh, Lord, I vow I couldn't come before.
10: Oh, madam, punctuality is a species of constancy very unfashionable in a lady of quality.
12: Upon my word, you ought to pity me. Do you know Sir Peter is grown so ill-natured to me of late, and so jealous of Charles, too? Oh, I'm sure I wish he would let Maria marry him, and then perhaps he'd be convinced, don't you, Mr. Service?
10: Indeed, I do not. Oh, certainly I do. Well, then my dear Lady Teasel would also be convinced how wrong her suspicions were of my having any design on the silly girl.
12: Well, I'm inclined to believe you. But isn't it provoking to have the most ill-natured thing said of one, and all without any foundation, too? That's what vexes me.
10: Ah, madam, to be sure, that is the provoking circumstance, without foundation. For when a scandalous story is believed against one, there certainly is no comfort like the consciousness of having deserved it.
12: No, to be sure, then, I'd forgive their malice. But to attack me, who am really so innocent, and then Sir Peter, too, to have him so peevish and so suspicious.
10: But, my dear Lady Teasel, it is your own fault if you suffer it. When a husband entertains a groundless suspicion of his wife, she owes it to the honor of her sex to endeavor to outwit him.
12: Oh, indeed. So that if he suspects me without cause, it follows that the best way of curing his jealousy is to give him reason for it.
10: Undoubtedly, for your husband should never be deceived in you. And in that case, it becomes you to be frail in compliment to his discernment.
12: To be sure, what you say is very reasonable. And when the consciousness of my innocence...
10: Ah, my dear madam, there is the great mistake. Why, what makes you thoughtless in your conduct? The consciousness of your own innocence. What makes you impatient of Sir Peter's suspicions? Why, the consciousness of your own innocence.
12: Mm, that's very true.
10: Now, my dear Lady Teasel, if you would but once make a trifling faux pas, you can't conceive how cautious you would grow.
12: Mm, do you think so?
10: Oh, I'm sure, Aunt. And then you would find all scandal would cease at once. For, in short, your character at present is like a person in a plethora, absolutely dying from too much health.
12: So. So then I perceive your prescription is that I must sin in my own defense and part with my virtue to preserve my reputation.
10: Exactly so, upon my credit, ma'am.
12: Well, certainly this is the oddest doctrine and the newest receipt for avoiding calumny.
10: An incredible one, believe me. Prudence, like experience, must be paid for.
12: Why, if my understanding were once convinced...
10: Oh, certainly, madam, your understanding should be convinced. Oh, yes, yes. Heaven forbid I should persuade you to do anything you thought wrong. No, no, I have too much honor to desire it.
12: Don't you think we may as well leave honor out of the argument?
10: The ill effects of your country education, I see, still remain with you.
12: I doubt they do, indeed. And I will fairly own to you that if I could be persuaded to do wrong, it would be by Sir Peter's ill usage, sooner than your honorable logic, after all.
10: Then, by this hand, which he is unworthy of, I... Sir. William, you blockhead, what do you want?
11: I beg your pardon, sir, but I thought you would not choose Sir Peter to come up without announcing him.
10: Sir Peter!
12: Where's the devil? I'm ruined!
11: Sir, wasn't
12: I'm
11: I...
12: Oh, I'm undone! What will become of me? Now, Mr. Logic... Oh, mercy, sir, he's on the stairs. I'll get behind the screen.
10: Yes, sir.
12: And if I'm ever so improved...
10: Give me that book.
11: Yes, sir.
10: And leave me.
13: Ever improving himself. Mr. Service.
10: Oh, my dear Sir Peter, I beg your pardon. I have been dozing over a stupid book. You haven't been here, I believe, since I fitted up this room.
13: Oh, it is very neat indeed. And you can make even your screen a source of knowledge, I perceive, with maps.
10: Oh, yes, I find great use in that screen.
13: Yes, I dare say you must, certainly when you want to find anything in a hurry.
10: To hide anything in a hurry,
13: Joseph, there is a subject, my dear friend, on which I wish to unburden my mind to you. A point of the greatest moment of my peace. In short, my good friend, Lady Teasel's conduct of late has made me very unhappy.
10: Indeed, I am very sorry to hear it.
13: And what's worse, I've pretty good authority to suppose she has formed an attachment to another.
10: Indeed, you astonish
13: yes,
10: me.
13: And between ourselves, I think I've discovered the person.
10: How you alarm me exceedingly.
13: Oh, my dear friend, I knew you would sympathize with me.
10: Yes, believe me, Sir Peter, such a discovery would hurt me just as much as it would you.
13: I'm convinced of it, but have you no guess who I mean?
10: I haven't the most distant idea.
13: Then what say you to Charles?
10: My brother? Impossible.
13: Oh, my dear friend, you judge others by yourself.
10: Yet I can't think but Lady Teasle herself has too much principle.
13: Aye, but what is principle against the flattery of a handsome, lively young man?
10: Aye, that's very true.
13: And then you know the difference of our ages makes it very improbable that she should have any great affection for me. And if she were to be frail and I were to make it public, why, the town would only laugh at me.
10: That's true, to be sure. They would laugh. No, you must never make it public.
13: But then again, that the nephew of my old friend Sir Oliver should be the person to attempt such a wrong.
10: Oh, it is not to be credited. There may be a man capable of such baseness, to be sure. But for my part, till you can give me more positive proofs, I cannot but doubt it. However, if it should be proved on him, he is no longer a brother of mine.
13: Oh, what a difference there is between you.
10: Yet I cannot suspect Lady Teasle's honor.
13: I'm sure I wish to think well of her and to remove all ground of quarrel between us. She has lately reproached me for more than once having made no settlement on her. And now we seem to differ on our ideas of expense. I have resolved that she shall have her own way and be her own mistress in that respect. And here, my friend, are the drafts of two deeds. By one, she will enjoy 800 a year, independent, while I live, and by the other, the bulk of my fortune at my death.
10: Oh, this conduct, Sir Peter, is indeed truly generous. I wish it may not corrupt my pupil.
13: And now, my dear friend, if you please, we will talk over the situation of your hopes with Maria.
10: Oh, pray, Sir Peter, now oblige me. I am really too much affected by the subject we have been speaking of to bestow a thought on my own concerns. Well, sir.
11: Your brother, sir, is speaking to a gentleman in the street and says he knows you are within.
10: Death, blockhead, I'm out for the day.
11: Stay, hold.
13: A thought has struck me. You shall be at home.
10: Oh, well, well, let him up.
11: Yes, sir.
10: Get into Sir Peter, however.
13: Now, my good friend, oblige me, I entreat you. Before Charles comes, let me conceal myself somewhere. Then do you tax him on the point we've been talking, and his answer may satisfy me at once.
10: Oh, fie, Sir Peter, would you have me join in so mean a trick?
13: Nay, you tell me you are sure he is innocent. Come, you shall not refuse me.
10: But
13: here, behind the screen will be...
10: But
13: hey, what the devil? There seems to be one listener here already. I'll swear I saw a petticoat.
10: Well, this is ridiculous enough. I'll tell you, Sir Peter, though I hold a man of intrigue to be a most despicable character, it does not follow that one has to be an absolute Joseph either. Harky, 'tis a little French milliner, a silly rogue that plagues me.
13: Gad, she's overheard all I've been saying of my wife.
10: Oh, she'll never go any farther, you may depend upon it.
11: She can't speak a word of English.
13: No, then, faith, let her hear it out. Here's a closet. We'll do as well.
10: We'll go in there.
13: Sly rogue.
10: Oh, a narrow escape indeed, and a curious situation I'm in to part man and wife in this manner.
12: Can I steal off?
10: Keep close, my angel.
13: Joseph, tax him home.
10: Back, my dear friend.
12: Couldn't you lock the Peter in?
10: Be still, my life.
13: I saw the little man in the warm rib.
10: In, my dear Sir Peter. Oh, forget, I wish I had a key to the door.
14: Hello, brother. Joseph. Hello, brother. What has been the matter? What, have you had a Jew or a wench with you?
10: Neither, brother, I assure you.
14: But what made Sir Peter steal off? I thought he'd been with you.
10: He was, brother, but hearing you were coming, he did not choose to stay.
14: What, was the old gentleman afraid I want to borrow money from him?
10: No, sir. But I'm sorry to find, Charles, you have lately given that worthy man grounds for great uneasiness.
14: How so, pray?
10: To be plain with you, brother, he thinks you're endeavoring to gain Lady Teasle's affections from him.
14: Who, I? Oh, Lord. Oh, not I, upon my word. So the old fellow has found out that he's got a young wife, has he?
10: This is no subject to jest on, brother. He who can laugh...
14: Then seriously, I never had the least idea of what you charge me with, upon my honor.
10: Well, it will give Sir Peter great satisfaction to hear
14: but
10: this.
14: Brother, do you know now that you surprise me exceedingly by naming me with Lady Teasle? For in faith, I always understood you were her favorite.
10: Oh, for shame, Charles, this is no jest.
14: Again, I'm serious. But don't you remember one day when I called here...
10: Hey, pity, Charles!
14: ...and found you together?
10: Zounds, sir, I insist.
14: And then there was another time when your servant...
10: I beg your pardon, but Sir Peter has overheard all we have been saying.
14: What?
10: I knew you would clear yourself, or I should not have consented.
14: How, Sir Peter? Where is he?
10: Softly. There.
14: Oh, for heaven, I'll have him out. Sir Peter, come forth.
10: No, no, no.
14: I say, Sir Peter, come into court.
15: Ah.
14: What, my old guardian? What, turn inquisitor and take evidence in cog? All fie, all fie.
13: Give me your hand, Charles. I believe I've suspected you wrongly. What I've heard has given me great satisfaction.
14: Egad, then, it was lucky you didn't hear any more, wasn't it, Joseph?
13: You would have retorted on him?
14: Aye, that was a joke.
13: Yes, yes, I know his honor too well.
14: But you might as well have suspected him as me in this matter, for all that.
11: Sir, Lady Sneerwell is below and says she will come up.
10: Gentlemen, here's a person come on particular business, sir.
14: Well, you can see him in another room.
10: They must not be left together. I'll send Lady Sneerwell away and return directly. Sir Peter,
16: yes.
10: Not a word of the French millionaire.
13: Aye, no, not for the world. Ah, Charles, if you'd associated more with your brother, one might indeed hope for your reformation. He is a man of sentiment.
14: Oh, sure. He is too moral by half and so apprehensive of his good name, as he called it, that I suppose he'd as soon as let a priest into his house as a wench.
13: Now, come, come, you wrong him. No, no, Joseph is no rake, but he is no such saint either, in that respect. And I have a great mind to tell him.
14: Oh, hang him, he's a very anchorite.
13: You must not abuse him, he may chance to hear of it again, I promise you.
14: What, you won't tell him?
13: Egad, I will tell him. Archie, have you a mind to have a good laugh at Joseph?
14: Huh? I should like it of all things.
11: Any faith we will. He had a girl with him when I called.
14: What? Joseph?
11: Oh, you jest. A little French milliner.
14: Huh?
11: And the best of the jest is, she's in the room now.
14: The devil she is, where?
11: Behind the screen.
14: Odds life, let's unveil her.
11: No, no, no, no, he's coming. You shan't indeed.
14: Oh, egad, we'll have a peep at the little milliner.
11: For the world, Joseph will never forgive me.
14: I'll stand by you.
11: Odds, he's here.
14: Lady Teazle, by all that's wonderful.
11: Lady Teazle, by all that's horrible.
13: Lady Teazle, by all that's damnable.
14: Sir Peter! This is one of the smartest French milliners I ever saw. Egad, you seem all to have been diverting yourselves here at hide-and-seek, and I don't see who is out of the secret. Shall I beg your ladyship to inform me? Not a word. Brother, will you be pleased to explain this matter? What, is morality done too? Sir Peter, though I found you in the dark, perhaps you are not so now. All mute? Well, though I can make nothing of the affair, I suppose you perfectly understand each other, so I'll leave you to yourselves. Oh, brother, I'm sorry to find you've given that worthy man grounds for so much uneasiness. Sir Peter, there's nothing in the world so noble as a man of sentiment.
10: Sir Peter, notwithstanding, I confess that appearances are against me. I make no doubt, but I shall explain everything to your satisfaction.
13: If you please, sir.
10: The fact is, sir, that the Lady Teazle, knowing my pretensions to your ward, Maria, I say, sir, Lady Teazle being apprehensive of the jealousy of your temper and knowing my friendship to the family will...
13: A very clear account upon my word. And I dare swear the lady will vouch for every article of it.
12: For not one word of it, Sir Peter. There is not one syllable of truth in what this gentleman has told you.
13: I believe you upon my soul, madam.
11: Stepman, will you betray me?
12: Good Mr. Hypocrite, by your leave, I'll speak for myself.
13: Aye, let her alone, sir. You'll find she'll make out a better story than you, without prompting.
12: Hear me, Sir Peter. I came here on no matter relating to your ward, and even ignorant of this gentleman's pretensions to her. But I came, seduced by his insidious arguments, at least to listen to his pretended passion, if not to sacrifice your honor to his baseness.
13: Now I believe the truth is coming indeed.
10: The woman's mad!
12: No, sir. She has recovered her senses. Sir Peter, I do not expect you to credit me, but the tenderness you express for me has penetrated so to my heart that had I left the place without the shame of this discovery, my future life should have spoken the sincerity of my gratitude. As for that smooth-tongued hypocrite who would have seduced the wife of his too credulous friend, I behold him now in a light so truly despicable that I shall never again respect myself for having listened to him.
10: Notwithstanding all this, Sir Peter, heaven knows that
13: you are a villain. And so I leave you to your conscience.
10: You are too rash, Sir Peter. You shall hear me. The man who shuts out conviction by refusing
13: to... Oh, damn your sentiments!

0: The last act opens in Sir Peter Teasel's house, where Sir Benjamin Backbite and Mrs. Candor are waiting to see Lady Teasel.
1: Oh, dear Sir Benjamin, you've heard, I suppose.
2: Oh, it's as if Lady Teasel and Mr. Surface...
1: And Sir Peter's discovery. Mm-hmm. Well, I never was so surprised in my life. I'm sorry for all parties, indeed.
2: Oh, no. I really don't pity Sir Peter at all. He was so extravagantly partial to Mr. Surface.
1: Mr. Surface?
2: Yes.
1: Why, it was with Charles Lady Teasel was detected.
2: Oh, no, I tell you.
1: Oh, but here comes Lady Snarewell.
3: So, my dear Mrs. Candor, here's a sad affair of our friend Lady Teasel.
1: Aye, my friend. Who would have thought?
3: No, but everybody says that Mr. Surface...
2: Ah, there, you see, I told you that Mr. Surface was the man.
1: No, indeed, the assignation was with Charles.
3: With Charles? You alarm me, Mrs. Candor.
1: Yes, he was the lover.
2: Well, I'll not dispute with you, Mrs. Candor, but I hope that Sir Peter's wound will not...
1: Sir Peter's wound? I didn't hear a word of their fighting.
3: Nor I a syllable.
2: Oh, no. What? No mention of the duel? Sir, says Sir Peter, you are a most ungrateful fellow.
1: Aye, to Charles.
2: No, to Mr. Surface. A most ungrateful fellow. And I insist on immediate satisfaction.
1: Aye, that must have been to Charles.
2: Oh, Gad's life, ma'am, not at all. Giving me immediate satisfaction. Then, madam, they began to fight with swords.
4: With pistols, nephew, pistols. I have it from undoubted authority.
1: Oh, Mr. Crabtree, then it is all true.
4: Too true indeed, madam. And Sir Peter is dangerously wounded.
2: Oh, by a thrust in second, quite through his left side.
4: By a bullet lodged in the thorax.
2: Oh, who comes here?
4: Ah, the physician, depend on't.
1: It must be the physician, and now we shall know.
4: Well, doctor, what hopes?
1: How's your patient?
2: Now, doctor, isn't it a wound with a small sword?
4: A bullet lodged in the thorax.
5: Doctor, a wound with a small sword and a bullet in the thorax? Owners, are you mad, good people?
4: Then you are not the doctor.
5: I am, sir. I must thank you for the degree.
4: But really, sir, you must have heard of his accident. His wound?
5: On my word, for a person in that situation, he's the most imprudent man alive, for here he comes. Why, man, what do you out of bed with a small sword through your body and a bullet lodged in your thorax?
6: Why, what is all this?
1: Well.
4: We rejoice, Sir Peter, that the story of the duel was not true, and sincerely sorry for your other misfortune.
6: I insist on your leaving my house directly.
1: Oh, well, we are going, and depend on it, we'll make the best report of it we can.
6: Leave my house.
4: And tell how hardly you've been treated.
6: Leave my house.
2: And how patiently you bear it.
6: Fiends, vipers, and furies. Oh, that their own venom would choke them.
5: They are very provoking indeed, Sir Peter.
7: I heard high words. What has ruffled you, sir?
6: Oh, what signifies asking? Do I ever pass a day without my vexations?
5: Well, Sir Peter, I've seen both my nephews in the manner we proposed.
6: Yes, a precious scuttle they are.
7: Yes, and Sir Oliver is convinced that your judgment was right, Sir Peter.
5: Yes, I find Joseph is indeed the man. Oh, he's a model for young men of the age. But how's this, Sir Peter? You don't join us in Joseph's praise, I expected.
6: Sir Oliver, we live in a damned wicked world, and the fewer we praise, the better.
7: What? Do you say so, Sir Peter, who were never mistaken in your life?
6: Oh, plague on you both. I see by your sneering you heard of the whole affair. Oh, I shall go mad among you.
7: Then to fret you no longer, Sir Peter, we are indeed acquainted with it all.
6: And does Sir Oliver know all this?
5: Every circumstance.
6: What, of the closet and the screen, huh?
5: Yes, and the little French milliner. Oh, egad, Sir Peter, I should like to have seen your face when the screen was thrown down.
6: Yes, my face when the screen was thrown down. Ha, ha, ha. I must never show my head again.
7: Without affectation, Sir Peter, you may despise the ridicule of fools. But I see Lady Teasel going towards the next room.
5: Perhaps my being here prevents her coming to you. Well, I'll leave Honest Rowley to mediate between you.
6: She looks this way. What a remarkably elegant turn of the head she has. Rowley, I'll go to her.
7: Certainly.
6: Though when it's known that we are reconciled, people will laugh at me 10 times more.
7: Let them laugh and retort their malice only by showing them you are happy in spite of it.
6: If faith, so I will. And if I'm not mistaken, we may yet be the happiest couple in the country.
7: Nay, Sir Peter, he who once lays aside suspicion...
6: Old Master Rowley, if you have any regard for me, never let me hear you utter anything like a sentiment. I've had enough of them to serve me for the rest of my life.

0: A library in Joseph Surface's house. Joseph mistakes his uncle, Sir Oliver Surface, for Stanley, a poor relation of the Surface family, and is trying to get him to leave the room.
1: Dead life, Mr. Stanley. Why have you come back to plague me at this time?
2: Sir, I hear your Uncle Oliver is expected here.
1: Sir, it is impossible for you to stay now, so I must beg
2: you. Sir Oliver and I must be acquainted.
1: Zounds,
3: sir! Brother, don't hurt little Premium.
1: So, he's been with you too, has he?
3: To be sure he has. Joseph, you've not been borrowing money too, have you?
1: Borrowing, no, but brother, you know we expect Sir Oliver here every moment.
3: That's true. Now mustn't find the little broker here, to be sure.
1: Yet Mr. Stanley insists.
3: Stanley, but... No, his name's Premium.
1: No, Sir Stanley.
3: No, Premium.
1: Well, no matter which, but he...
3: Aye, Stanley or Premium, tis the same thing.
1: Get... Here, Sir Oliver, at the door. I beg Mr. Stanley...
3: And I beg Mr. Premium.
2: Now, gentlemen!
1: Out with him!
2: This is so violent!
4: My old friend, Sir Oliver, eh? What in the name of wonder are all the dutiful nephews assault their uncle at his first visit?
5: Oh, indeed, Sir Oliver, 'twas well we came in to rescue you.
6: Truly it was, for I perceive, Sir Oliver, the character of old Stanley was no protection to you.
2: Nor of Premium either.
7: Charles.
8: Joseph.
7: It is now complete.
8: Very.
2: Sir Peter, my friend, and Rolla too. Look on that elder nephew of mine, Joseph. You know how gladly I would have regarded half my fortune as held in trust for him. Judge then my disappointment in discovering him to be destitute of truth, charity and gratitude.
4: Sir Oliver, I should be more surprised at this declaration if I had not myself found him to be mean, treacherous, and hypocritical.
5: And if the gentleman pleads not guilty to these, pray let him call me to his character.
4: Then I believe we need add no more. If he knows himself, he will consider it as the most perfect punishment that he has known to the world.
8: If they talk this way to honesty, what will they say to me by and by?
2: As for that prodigal, his brother, eh?
8: Now comes my turn. The family pictures will ruin me.
1: Yes, Sir Oliver. Uncle, will you hear? Will you honor me with a hearing?
2: I suppose you could undertake to justify yourself.
1: I trust I could.
2: Leave us, sir.
1: I will, sir. The man who refuses to listen to one...
4: Moral to the last.
2: Well, Charles. And you could justify yourself, too, I suppose.
3: Not that I know of, Sir Oliver.
2: Little Premium has been let too much into the secret, I suppose.
3: True, sir. But they were family secrets and shouldn't be mentioned again, you know.
2: Sir Peter, you know the rogue bargained with me for all his ancestors. Sold me judges and generals by the foot and made an ass as sheep as broken china.
3: To be sure, Sir Oliver, I did make a little free with the family canvas, and that's the truth on it. For I don't appear to be mortified at the exposure of my follies. It's because I feel at this moment the warmest satisfaction at seeing you, my liberal benefactor.
2: Charles, I believe it. Give me your hand again.
3: Sir.
2: The ill-looking little fellow over the settee has made your peace.
3: Then, sir, my gratitude to the original is still increased.
5: Yet I believe, Sir Oliver, Maria is one whom Charles is still more anxious to be reconciled to.
2: Oh, I've heard of his attachment there. And the young lady's pardon, if I construe right that blush.
5: See, Sir Oliver, there needs no persuasion now to reconcile your nephew and Maria.
2: That's as it should be. And egad, we'll have the wedding tomorrow morning.
3: Thank you, dear uncle.
4: What, you rogue? Don't you ask the girl's consent first?
3: Oh, I've done that a long time, a minute ago, and she has looked yes.
9: For shame, Charles. I protest, Sir Peter, there's been not a word.
2: Well, then, the fewer the better. May your love for each other never know abatement.
4: And may you live as happily together as Lady Teasel and I intend to do.
0: You have been listening to another great play, The School for Scandal by Richard Brinsley Sheridan. The radio adaptation was by Blevins Davis. The play was produced by Charles Warburton. The cast of characters included Sir Peter Teasel, Louis Hector, Sir Oliver Surface, Charles Webster, Sir Benjamin Backbite, Kenneth Cressida, Sir Joseph Surface, Alfred Shirley, Charles Surface, Burford Hamden, Careless William Shelley, Crabtree, Harry Neville, Rowley, William Podmore, Moses, Joseph Granby, Tripp, John McGovern, Sir Peter's servant, Fred Barron, Lady Teasel, Selina Royal, Lady Snarewell, Jacqueline DeWitt, Mrs. Candor, Jeanne Owen, Mariah, Lorraine Wing. The orchestra was directed by Joseph Honte. Next week at the same hour, another great play will be presented, The Silver King by Henry Arthur Jones and Henry Herman. Jack Costello speaking. This has been an NBC educational feature presented by the National Broadcasting Company, RCA Building, Radio City.
10: You have just heard The School for Scandal by Richard Brinsley Sheridan. This was the Great Plays production from 1938. 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
1: Tonight, the Theatre Guild takes great pride in presenting a current Broadway hit, John Gielgud's production of The Importance of Being Earnest, Oscar Wilde's wise and witty satire on the artificial manners of his day.

0: It's London in the year 1890. The London of Oscar Wilde and Aubrey Beardsley, of gas lights and handsome cabs, and the strange exalted creatures, male and female, that inhabit what is known as high society. In a bachelor's flat just off Berkeley Square, an aged manservant knocks at the door of his master's bedroom and enters.
1: Mm-hmm. Mm-hmm. Ah. Beg pardon, Mr. Worthing. Beg pardon, sir. You wished to be called at 10:30.
2: What? Oh, 10:30. So I did. What day is this, Summers?
1: Wednesday, sir. And an arduous day it is. Your book is quite overflowing, if I may say so, sir, with engagements of the utmost urgency.
2: How tiresome. Oh, well, I must be brave about this sort of thing. Tell me the worst.
1: There's a visit to your bootmakers, sir.
2: Ah, my bootmakers. What else?
1: A fitting at your tailor's.
2: On the same day. How fearfully careless of you, Summers.
1: After your week in the country and a good night's sleep, I felt you might be up to it, sir.
2: Well, pray continue.
1: You are calling on Mr. Algernon Moncrief at his flat in Half Moon Street, sir.
2: Am I? What on earth for?
1: It is your intention to propose to his cousin, Miss Gwendolyn Fairfax, sir.
2: Oh, I knew there was something. Thank you, Summers. Just write it all down on a bit of paper for me, will you?
3: Are the boots quite comfortable, Mr. Worthing?
2: Yes, quite, thank you.
3: If you'd be good enough to flex the toes of your left foot.
2: Sorry, old boy, but I really couldn't. I have an arduous day, you know.
4: Perhaps, Mr. Worthing, you would care to examine these new woolens, sir.
2: Too busy. Well, I must be off. Call me a hansom.
4: But your waistcoats are quite ready for you, sir. The mauve, the dotted fawn, the magenta, shall I?
2: Sorry, too tired. Cabby.
5: Yes, sir. Where to, sir?
2: Half Moon Street, Piccadilly. Mr. Algernon Moncrief's.
5: Yes, sir.
6: Mr. Ernest Worthing.
2: Hello, Algy, old fellow.
5: Well, Ernest, what brings you up to town?
2: Oh, pleasure, pleasure. What else should bring one anywhere? Eating as usual, I see, Algy.
5: I believe it is customary in good society to take some slight refreshment at 5 o'clock. Where have you been since last Thursday?
2: In the country. I came up to town yesterday.
5: Shropshire?
2: Yes, of course. Hello, why all these cups? Why cucumber sandwiches? Why such reckless extravagance in one so young? Who is coming to tea?
5: Oh, merely Aunt Augusta and Gwendolyn.
2: How perfectly delightful.
5: Yes, that's all very well. But I'm afraid Aunt Augusta won't quite approve of your being here.
2: May I ask why?
5: My dear fellow, the way you flirt with Gwendolyn is perfectly disgraceful. It's almost as bad as the way Gwendolyn flirts with you.
2: I am in love with Gwendolyn. I've come up to town expressly to propose to her.
5: I thought you'd come up for pleasure. I call that business. And please don't touch the cucumber sandwiches. They are ordered specially for Aunt Augusta.
2: Well, you've been eating them ever since I arrived.
5: That is quite a different matter. She is my aunt. Here, have some bread and butter. The bread and butter is for Gwendolyn.
2: And very good bread and butter it is, too.
5: Well, my dear fellow, you needn't eat it if you're going to eat it all. You behave as if you were married to her already. You are not married to her already, and I don't think you ever will be.
2: Why on earth do you say that?
5: Well, in the first place, girls never marry the men they flirt with.
2: Oh, that's nonsense.
5: And in the second place, I don't give my consent.
2: Your consent?
5: My dear fellow, Gwendolyn is my first cousin, and before I allow you to marry her, you will have to clear up the whole question of Sicily.
2: Sicily? What on earth do you mean? I don't know anyone of the name of Sicily.
5: I have here in my hand the cigarette case you left behind you the last time you dined here.
2: Well,
5: the inscription on it reads...
2: No, you've no right whatsoever to read what's written inside. It's a very ungentlemanly thing to read a private cigarette case. Just give it back to me, Algy.
5: According to the inscription, this cigarette case is a present from someone of the name of Sicily.
2: Well,
5: I thought you said you didn't know anyone of that name.
2: Well, if you want to know, Sicily happens to be my aunt.
5: Your aunt?
2: Yes, charming old lady she is too. For heaven's sake, give it back to me, Algy.
5: Yeah, but why does she call herself Little Sicily if she's your aunt? From Little Sicily with her fondest love.
2: My dear fellow, what earth is there in that? Some aunts are tall, some aunts are not tall. That's a matter that surely an aunt may be allowed to decide for herself.
5: Ah, yes, but why does your aunt call you her uncle? From Little Sicily with her fondest love to her dear Uncle Jack.
2: Well,
5: there is no objection, I admit, to an aunt being a small aunt, but why an aunt, no matter what her size may be, should call her own nephew her uncle? I can't quite make out. Besides, your name isn't Jack at all. It's Ernest.
2: It isn't Ernest, it's Jack.
5: Well, you've always told me it was Ernest. I've introduced you to everyone as Ernest. You look as if your name was Ernest. You're the most earnest-looking person I ever saw in my life.
2: Well, my name is Ernest in town and Jack in the country. That cigarette case was given me in the country.
5: Do you know, my dear fellow, I have always suspected you of being a confirmed and secret Bunburyist. And I'm quite sure of it now.
2: Bunburyist? What on earth do you mean by a Bunburyist?
5: I'll reveal to you the meaning of that incomparable expression as soon as you are kind enough to explain to me why you are Ernest in town and Jack in the country.
2: Well, produce my cigarette case first.
5: Why, here it is. Now, produce your explanation.
2: Well, old Mr. Thomas Cardew, who adopted me when I was a little boy, made me in his will guardian to his granddaughter, Miss Cicely Cardew. Cicely, who addresses me as our uncle from motives of respect that you could not possibly appreciate, lives at my place in the country under the charge of her admirable governess, Miss Prism.
5: Where is your place in the country, by the way?
2: There is nothing to you, dear boy. You are not going to be invited. I may tell you candidly that the place is not in Shropshire.
5: Oh, I suspected that, my dear fellow. But why are you Ernest in town and Jack in the country?
2: My dear Algy, when one is placed in the position of guardian, one has to adopt a very high moral tone on all subjects. And so, in order to get up to town for a bit of pleasure, I have always pretended to have a younger brother of the name of Ernest, who lives in London and gets into the most dreadful scrapes. That, my dear Algy, is the whole truth, pure and simple.
5: The truth is really pure and never simple. What you really are is a Bunburyist. You're one of the most advanced Bunburyists I know.
2: What on earth do you mean?
5: You have invented a very useful younger brother, called Ernest, in order that you may be able to come up to town as often as you like.
2: Mm-hmm.
5: I have invented an invaluable, permanent invalid called Bunbury, in order that I may be able to go down into the country whenever I choose.
2: Oh.
5: Bunbury is perfectly invaluable. If it wasn't for Bunbury's extraordinary bad health, for instance, I wouldn't be able to dine with you tonight.
2: I haven't asked you to dine with me tonight.
5: I know, you're absurdly careless about sending out invitations. Besides, now that I know you're a confirmed Bunburyist...
2: I'm not a Bunburyist at all. If Gwendolyn accepts me, I'm going to kill my brother. Indeed, I think I'll kill him in any case. Cicely's a little too much interested in him, and I strongly advise you to do the same with Mr. Bunbury.
5: If I get Aunt Augusta out of the way for 10 minutes so that you can propose to Gwendolyn, may I dine with you?
2: Oh, I suppose so, if you want to. And now that you've eaten all of Aunt Augusta's cucumber sandwiches, will you kindly pass me a piece of Gwendolyn's bread and butter?
0: It's a few minutes later. Lady Bracknell, a rather large and awe-inspiring female, attired in a lorgnette, a purple gown, a feather boa hat with a stuffed owl on it, has arrived with her daughter, Gwendolyn Fairfax. Of Miss Fairfax, let it be said that she's young, her wasp waist is incredibly slender, her parasol is pink, and she is beautiful. Lady Bracknell is speaking.
7: I'm sorry if we're a little late, Algernon, but I was obliged to call on dear Lady Harbury. I hadn't been there since her poor husband's death. I never saw a woman so altered. She looks quite 20 years younger.
5: I hear her hair has turned quite gold from grief.
7: It certainly has changed its color. From what cause, I, of course, cannot say. Gwendolyn, come here and sit next to me.
8: Thanks, Mama. I'm quite comfortable where I am, next to Mr. Worthing.
7: And now, Algernon, I'll have a cup of tea and one of those nice cucumber sandwiches you promised me.
5: Certainly, Aunt Augusta. Good heavens, there are no cucumber sandwiches. I am greatly distressed, Aunt Augusta.
7: No, it really makes no matter, Algernon. Oh, by the way, I've quite a treat for you at my little dinner party tonight.
5: I'm afraid, Aunt Augusta, I shall have to give up the pleasure of dining with you tonight after all.
7: I hope not, Algernon. It would put my table completely out. Your uncle would have to dine upstairs. Fortunately, he's accustomed to that.
5: The fact is, I've just had a telegram to say that my poor friend Bunbury is very ill again.
7: Well, I must say, Algernon, that I think it's high time that Mr. Bunbury made up his mind whether he's going to live or die. This shilly-shallying with the question is absurd.
2: Algy, don't you think...
5: Yes, of course, Ernest, yes. Aunt Augusta, I'll run over the music program I've drawn up for your reception next Saturday, if you will be good enough to accompany me into the next room for a moment.
7: Oh, very well, Algernon. Gwendolyn, I shall return in a moment.
8: Yes, Mama.
2: Miss Fairfax, I would like to be allowed to take advantage of Lady Bracknell's temporary absence.
8: I would certainly advise you to do so, Mr. Worthing. Mama has a way of coming back suddenly into a room that I've often had to speak to her about.
2: Miss Fairfax, ever since I met you, I have admired you more than any girl I have ever met. Since I met you.
8: Yes, I am quite well aware of the fact. And for me, you have always had an irresistible fascination. Even before I met you, I was far from indifferent to you.
2: But how...
8: We live, as I hope you know, Mr. Worthing, in an age of ideals. And my ideal has always been to love someone of the name of Ernest. There is something in that name that inspires absolute confidence. The moment Algernon first mentioned to me that he had a friend called Ernest, I knew I was destined to love you.
2: You really love me, Gwendolyn?
8: Passionately.
2: Darling, you don't know how happy you've made me.
8: My own, Ernest.
2: Yes, but you don't mean to say that you couldn't love me if my name wasn't Ernest.
8: But your name is Ernest.
2: Yes, I know it is, but personally, darling, to speak quite candidly, I don't think I care very much about the name of Ernest. I don't think the name suits me at all.
8: It suits you perfectly. It's a divine name. It has music of its own. It produces vibrations.
2: Well, really, I must say, I think there are a great many much nicer names. I think Jack, for instance, a charming name.
8: Jack? No, there's very little music in the name Jack, if any at all, indeed. It does not thrill. It produces absolutely no vibrations.
2: Gwendolyn, I must get christened at once. I mean, we must get married at once. There is no time to be lost.
8: Married, Mr. Worthing?
2: Well, surely. You know that I love you. And you led me to believe, Miss Fairfax, that you were not wholly indifferent to me.
8: I adore you, but you haven't proposed to me yet. Nothing has been said at all about marriage. The subject has not even been touched on.
2: Well, may I propose to you now?
8: I think it would be an admirable opportunity. And to spare you any possible disappointment, Mr. Worthing, I think it only fair to tell you, quite frankly, beforehand, that I am fully determined to accept you.
2: Well, Gwendolyn...
8: Yes, Mr. Worthing, what have you got to say to me?
2: You know what I've got to say to you.
8: Yes, but you don't say it.
2: Gwendolyn, my own, on bended knee, I ask
8: you... Are you on bended knee? So you are. Proceed.
2: Gwendolyn... Will you marry me?
8: Of course I will, darling. Oh. How long you have been about it?
9: Mr. Worthing, rise, sir, from this semi-recumbent posture. It is most indecorous.
8: Mama.
2: Lady Bracknell, I...
8: No, Ernest, don't get up. Mama, I must beg you to retire. This is no place for you. Besides, Mr. Worthing is not quite finished yet.
9: Finished what, may I ask?
8: I am engaged to Mr. Worthing, Mama.
9: Pardon me, you are not engaged to anyone. When you do become engaged to someone, I, or your father, should his health permit him, will inform you of the fact.
2: But Lady Bracknell...
9: As for you, Mr. Worthing, I have a few questions to put to you. You will kindly accompany me into the music
8: but
9: room.
8: But, Mama...
9: And you, Gwendolyn, will remain here with your cousin Algernon. This way, Mr. Worthing.

0: Mr. Worthing, I feel bound to tell you that you are not down on my list of eligible young men. However, I'm quite ready to enter your name, should your answers be what a really affectionate mother requires. Do you smoke?
1: Well, yes, I must admit I smoke.
0: I'm glad to hear it. A man should always have an occupation of some kind. How old are you?
1: 35.
0: Oh, a very good age to be married. I have always been of opinion that a man who desires to get married should know either everything or nothing. Which do you know?
1: I know nothing, Lady Bracknell.
0: I'm pleased to hear it. I do not approve of anything that tampers with natural ignorance. What is your income?
1: Between 7,000 and 8,000 pounds a year. I have a country house with about 1,500 acres and a townhouse in Belgrave Square.
0: Now, that is not unsatisfactory. Now to minor matters. Are your parents living?
1: I have lost both my parents.
0: To lose one parent, Mr. Worthing, may be regarded as a misfortune. To lose both looks like carelessness. Who was your father?
1: I'm afraid I really don't know. The fact is, Lady Bracknell, I said I had lost both my parents. It would perhaps be nearer the truth to say that my parents seem to have lost me. I don't really know who I am by birth. I was... I was... found.
0: Found?
1: The late Mr. Thomas Cardew found me and gave me the name of Worthing because he happened to have a first-class ticket for Worthing in his pocket at the time. Worthing is a seaside resort.
0: Where did the gentleman who had the ticket for this seaside resort find you?
1: In a handbag.
0: A handbag?
1: Yes, Lady Bracknell, I was in a handbag. A somewhat large black leather handbag with handles to it. An ordinary handbag, in fact.
0: In what locality did this Mr. Cardew come across this ordinary handbag?
1: In the cloakroom at Victoria Station. It was given to him in mistake for his own.
0: A cloakroom at Victoria Station?
1: Yes, the Brighton line.
0: The line is immaterial. Mr. Worthing, I confess I feel somewhat bewildered by what you have just told me. To be born, or at any rate bred in a handbag, whether it had handles or not, seems to me to display a contempt for the ordinary decencies of family life that reminds one of the worst excesses of the French Revolution.
1: I ask you then what you would advise me to do?
0: Do? Well, I would strongly advise you, Mr. Worthing, to make a definite effort to produce at any rate one parent of either sex before the social season is quite over.
1: But...
0: Good morning, Mr. Worthing.
2: Didn't you go off all right, old boy?
1: Well, as far as Gwendolyn's concerned, we're engaged. But her mother is perfectly unbearable. You don't think there's any chance of Gwendolyn becoming anything like her mother in about 150 years, do you, Algie?
2: All women become like their mothers. That is their tragedy. No man does. That's his.
1: Is that clever?
2: It's perfectly phrased. By the way, did you tell Gwendolyn the truth about your being Ernest in town and Jack in the country?
1: My dear fellow, the truth isn't quite the sort of thing one tells to a nice, sweet, refined girl.
2: But what about your brother? What about the profligate Ernest?
1: Oh, I shall say he died suddenly in Paris of a severe chill. That gets rid of him.
2: But I thought you said that Miss Cardew was a little too much interested in your poor brother Ernest. Won't she feel his loss a good deal?
1: Oh, Cicely isn't a silly romantic girl at all, I'm glad to say. She goes for long walks and pays no attention at all to her lessons.
2: I would rather like to see Cicely.
1: I shall take very good care you never do. She's excessively pretty and she's only just 18.
2: Have you told Gwendolyn yet that you have an excessively pretty ward who is only just 18?
1: Oh, one doesn't blurt these things out to people. Gwendolyn and Cicely are perfectly certain to be great friends. I bet you anything you like that half an hour after they've met, they'll be calling each other sister.
2: Women only do that when they call each other a lot of other things first. Oh, by the way, what did you say was your address in the country?
1: I didn't say. And I have no intention of saying. Not to you, dear boy.
3: Gwendolyn.
2: Gwendolyn, upon my word.
3: Algie, kindly turn your back. I've something very particular to say to Mr. Worthing.
2: Really, Gwendolyn, I don't think I can allow this at all.
3: Turn your back, I said. Thank you. Ernest, we may never be married.
1: Oh.
3: From the expression on Mama's face, I fear we never shall. But although she may prevent us from becoming man and wife, and I may marry someone else, and marry often, nothing that she can possibly do can alter my eternal devotion to you.
1: Dear Gwendolyn.
3: The story of your romantic origin, as related to me by Mama with unpleasing comments, has naturally stirred the deeper fibers of my nature. Your Christian name has an irresistible fascination. The simplicity of your character makes you exquisitely incomprehensible to me. Your London address I have. What is your address in the country?
1: The Manor House, Woolton, Hertfordshire.
3: The Manor House, Woolton, Hertfordshire. It may be necessary to do something desperate. I will communicate with you daily. Algy, you may turn round. Huh?
2: Thanks, I've turned round already.
3: I must go. Mama is waiting for me.
1: You will let me see you to your carriage, my
3: certainly
1: own darling.
3: Goodbye, Algy. Come, my darling.
2: Lane!
4: Yes?
2: Tomorrow, Lane, I am going Bunburying.
4: Yes.
2: I shall probably not be back till Monday. You can put out my dress clothes, my smoking jacket, and all the Bunbury suits.
4: Yes, sir. And what address will find you, sir?
2: The Manor House, Woolton, Hertfordshire. And by the way, Lane.
4: Yes, sir?
2: I have just thought of an innovation. This time, I am not using my own name.
4: Yes, sir. What name are you using, sir?
2: Worthing. Mr. Ernest Worthing. You quite understand that, Lane?
4: Yes, sir. You are Mr. Ernest Worthing at the Manor House, Woolton, Hertfordshire.
2: That is quite right.

0: It's the following day. Algernon Moncrief, masquerading as Jack Worthing's mythical brother Ernest, has, just a moment ago, arrived at the manor house, Woolton, Hertfordshire. Seated in the rose garden under a yew tree is the lovely Miss Cicely Cardew, Jack Worthing's ward. As the church bells toll in the distance, Cicely bends over her diary, writing furiously. The door to the house opens and Merriman, the butler, appears.
1: Beg pardon, Miss Cicely.
2: Yes, Merriman, what is it?
1: Mr. Ernest Worthing has just driven over from the station. He has brought his luggage with him.
2: Uncle Jack's brother. Did you tell him Uncle Jack was in town and is not expected till Monday?
1: Yes, miss. He seemed very much disappointed. He said he was anxious to speak to you privately for a moment.
2: Ask Mr. Ernest Worthing to come out here.
1: Yes, miss.
2: I have never met any really wicked person before. I feel rather frightened. I'm so afraid he'll look just like everyone else. He does.
3: You are my little cousin Cicely, I'm sure.
2: You are under some strange mistake. I'm not little. In fact, I believe I'm more than usually tall for my age. But I am your cousin Cicely. And you are Uncle Jack's brother, my cousin Ernest. My wicked cousin Ernest.
3: Oh, I'm not wicked at all, cousin Cicely. You mustn't think that I am wicked.
2: If you are not,

0: don't think it can be right for you to talk to me like that. Miss Prism never says such things to me.
1: Miss Prism?
0: My governess. There she is, coming up through the garden with Dr. Chasuble, the rector. Shall we go indoors?
1: With pleasure. By the way, do you happen to have any cucumber sandwiches? I'm very fond of cucumber sandwiches.
2: Do not speak slightingly of the three-volume novel, dear Dr. Chasuble. I wrote such a work of fiction myself in earlier days.
3: Did you really, Miss Prism? I hope it did not end happily.
2: The good ended happily and the bad unhappily. That is what fiction means. You are too much alone, dear Dr. Chasuble. You should get married.
3: My dear Miss Prism.
2: Rightness can always be trusted, dear Doctor. Young women are green.
3: I beg your pardon.
2: I spoke horticulturally, of course. My metaphor was drawn from fruits. Is that not someone at the garden gate?
3: Yes, it seems to be. Why, it's Miss Cardew's guardian, Mr. Jack Worthing. What can have happened?
2: That crepe hatband, those black gloves, that tightly rolled umbrella. Why, he's in mourning, in deepest mourning.
3: Oh, my poor friend. How slowly he approaches.
4: Miss Prism, Dr. Chasuble, you are, I hope, well.
3: Dear Mr. Worthing, I trust this garb of woe does not betoken some terrible calamity.
4: My brother.
2: More shameful deaths and extravagance?
3: Still leading his life of pleasure. Your brother Ernest dead?
4: Quite dead.
2: What a lesson for him. I trust he will profit by it.
4: Poor Ernest. He had many faults, but it is a sad, sad blow.
3: Very sad indeed. Were you with him at the end?
4: No, he died abroad. In Paris, in fact, of a severe chill. I had a telegram last night from the manager of the Grand Hotel.
3: Dear Mr. Worthing, you would no doubt wish me to make some slight allusion to this tragic domestic affliction next Sunday.
4: You are too kind.
3: My sermon on the meaning of the manna in the wilderness can be adapted to almost any occasion. Joyful, or as in the present case, distressing. I have preached it at harvest festivals, confirmations, christenings.
4: Ah, that reminds me. I suppose you know how to christen all right. I mean, of course, you are continually christening, aren't you?
2: It is, I regret to say, one of the rector's most constant duties in this parish. I have often spoken to the poorer classes on the subject, but they don't seem to know what thrift is.
3: But surely, Mr. Worthing, you have been christened already.
4: I don't remember anything about it. Do you think I'm too old now, Doctor?
3: Not at all. The sprinkling and indeed the immersion of adults.
4: Immersion?
3: Oh, you need have no apprehension. Sprinkling is all that is necessary. Or indeed, I think advisable. Our weather is so changeable. At what hour would you wish the ceremony performed?
4: Oh, I might trot round about 5:30, if that would suit you.
3: Perfectly, perfectly. And now, dear Mr. Worthing, I will not intrude any longer in this house of sorrow. I would merely beg you not to be too much bowed down by grief. What seem to us bitter trials at the moment...
0: Oh, I am pleased to see you back. But what horrid clothes you have on.
4: My child, my child.
0: Uncle Jack, I have such a surprise for you. Who do you think is in the dining room? Your brother.
4: Who? What nonsense, I haven't got a brother.
0: Oh, don't say that. However badly he may have behaved to you in the past, he is still your brother. Cousin Ernest, Cousin Ernest.
1: Here I am. Hello, Brother Jack.
4: Good heavens, you... Go away.
1: Brother Jack, I have come down from town to tell you that I am very sorry for all the trouble I have given you, and that I intend to lead a better life in future. Will you shake hands?
4: Certainly not.
0: Uncle Jack, you're not going to refuse your own brother's hand.
4: Nothing will induce me to take his hand. I think his coming down here is graceful. He knows perfectly well why.
0: Uncle Jack, do be nice. There is some good in everyone. Ernest has just been telling me all about his poor invalid friend, Mr. Bunbury, whom he goes to visit so often.
4: Oh, he's been talking to you about Bunbury, has he? Well, I won't have him talk to you about Bunbury or about anything else. It's enough to drive one perfectly frantic.
0: Uncle Jack, if you don't shake hands with Ernest, I will never forgive you. Never.
4: Well, this is the last time I shall ever do it. How do you do?
3: It is pleasant, is it not, to see so perfect a reconciliation.
2: I think we might now leave the two brothers together. Cicely, you will come into the house with us.
0: Certainly, Miss Prism. My little task of reconciliation is over, and I feel very happy.
4: Algy, you young scoundrel, you're going to get out of this place as soon as possible. I'm not going to have any bunburying here. What are you sitting down for?
1: Cicely is a darling.
4: You're not to talk about Miss Cardew like that. I don't like it.
1: Well, I don't like your clothes. You look perfectly ridiculous in them. It's perfectly childish to be in deep mourning for a man who is actually staying for a

0: A week with you in your house as a guest.
1: I call it grotesque.
2: You're certainly not staying with me in my house for a week as a guest or anything else. You're going to leave by the 4:25 train.
0: I certainly won't leave you so long as you're still in mourning. It would be most unfriendly.
2: You are going to leave by the 4:25 train. I am now going indoors to order the dog cart to take you to the station. This Bunbury eating, as you call it, has not been a great success.
0: I think it's been a great success. I'm in love with Cicely, and that is everything. But I must see her again before I go and make arrangements for another Bunbury. Why, Cicely?
3: Oh, I merely came back to water the roses. I thought you were with Uncle Jack.
0: He's gone to order the dog cart for me. He's sending me away.
3: Oh.
0: Cousin Cicely, before I go, I hope I shall not offend you if I state quite frankly and openly that you seem to me to be in every possible way the visible personification of absolute perfection.
3: I think your frankness does you great credit, Ernest. If you will allow me, I will copy your remarks into my diary.
0: Do you really keep a diary?
3: Certainly. The visible personification of absolute perfection. Pray continue.
0: Cicely, ever since I first looked upon your wonderful and incomparable beauty, I have dared to love you wildly, passionately, devotedly, hopelessly.
3: Hopelessly? That doesn't seem to make much sense, does it?
4: Beg pardon, miss.
3: Yes, Merriman, what is it?
4: The dog cart is waiting, miss.
0: Tell it to come round next week at the same hour.
4: Yes.
3: Uncle Jack would be very much annoyed if he knew you were staying on until next week at the same hour.
0: Oh, I don't care about Jack. I don't care for anybody in the whole world but you. I love you, Cicely. You will marry me, won't you?
3: You silly boy, of course. Why, we've been engaged for the last 3 months.
0: For the last 3 months? But how did we become engaged?
3: Well, ever since dear Uncle Jack first confessed to us that he had a younger brother who was very wicked and bad, you, of course, have formed the chief topic of conversation between myself and Miss Prism. I dare say it was foolish of me, but I fell in love with you, Ernest.
0: Darling. And when was the engagement actually settled?
3: On the 14th of April last. Worn out by your entire ignorance of my existence, I determined to end the matter one way or the other. And after a long struggle with myself, I accepted you. The other day, I bought this little ring in your name.
0: Did I give you this? Why, it's very pretty, isn't it?
3: Yes, you wonderfully good taste, Ernest. I hope your hair curls naturally, does it?
0: Yes, darling, with a little help from others. You'll never break off our engagement, will you, Cicely?
3: I don't think I could break it off now that I've actually met you. Besides, of course, there is the question of your name.
0: My name? Oh, yes, yes, of course.
3: You mustn't laugh at me, darling. But it had always been a girlish dream of mine to love someone whose name was Ernest. There's something in that name that seems to inspire absolute confidence. I pity any poor married woman whose husband is not called Ernest.
0: But my own dear child, you mean to say you could not love me if I had some other name?
3: But what name?
0: Well, any name you like. Well, Algernon, for instance. Cicely, if my name was Algy, couldn't you love me?
3: I might respect you, Ernest. I might admire your character. But I fear that I should not be able to give you my undivided attention.
0: Cicely, your rector here is, I suppose, thoroughly experienced in the practice of all the rites and ceremonials of the church?
3: Oh, yes.
0: I must see him at once on a most important christening. The most important business. I shan't be away for more than half an hour.
3: Couldn't you make it 20 minutes?
0: I'll be back in no time.
3: What an impetuous boy he is. I like his hair so much. I must enter his proposal in my diary.
4: Miss Gwendolyn Fairfax is calling to see Mr. Worthing, miss.
3: Isn't Mr. Worthing in his library, Merriman?
4: Mr. Worthing went over in the direction of the rectory some time ago.
3: Miss Fairfax, pray ask the lady to come out here in the garden. And you may bring tea, Merriman.
4: Yes, miss. This way, Miss Fairfax.
5: Well, how do you do?
3: Pray let me introduce myself to you. My name is Cicely Cardew.
5: Cicely Cardew? What a very sweet name. I like you already more than I can say. My first impressions of people are never wrong. I may call you Cicely, may I not?
3: With pleasure.
5: And you will always call me Gwendolyn, won't you?
3: If you wish.
5: Then that is all quite settled, is it not?
3: I hope so. Won't you sit down?
5: Thank you. You are here on a short visit, I suppose?
3: Oh, no, I live here.
5: Really? Your mother, no doubt, or some female relative of advanced years resides here also.
3: Oh, no, I have no mother, nor in fact any relation.
5: Indeed.
3: My dear guardian, with the assistance of Miss Prism, has the arduous task of looking after
5: your
3: me.
5: Your guardian?
3: Yes, I'm Mr. Worthing's ward.
5: Oh? Strange, he never mentioned to me that he had a ward. How secretive of him. He grows more interesting hourly. But, Cicely, I am bound to state that now I know that you are Mr. Worthing's ward, I cannot help expressing a wish that you were, well, just a little older than you appear to be and not quite so very alluring in appearance. Of course, Ernest has a strong, upright nature. He is the very soul of truth and honor.
3: I beg your pardon, Gwendolyn. Did you say Ernest?
5: Yes.
3: Oh, but it is not Mr. Ernest Worthing who is my guardian. It is his brother. his elder brother.
5: Ernest never mentioned to me that he had a brother. You are quite sure that it is not Mr. Ernest Worthing who is your guardian?
3: Quite sure. In fact, I am going to be his.
5: I beg your pardon.
3: Dearest Gwendolyn, there is no reason why I should make a secret of it to you. Mr. Ernest Worthing and I are engaged to be married.
5: My darling Cicely, I feel there must be some slight error. Mr. Ernest Worthing is engaged to me.
3: I'm afraid you must be under some misapprehension. Ernest proposed to me exactly 10 minutes ago.
5: It's certainly very curious, for he asked me to be his wife yesterday afternoon at 5:30. I am so sorry, dear Cicely, if this is any slight disappointment to you, but I am afraid that I have the prior claim.
3: It would distress me more than I can tell you, dear Gwendolyn, if it caused you any mental or physical anguish, but I feel bound to point out that since Ernest proposed to you, he clearly has changed his mind.
5: If the poor fellow has been entrapped into any foolish promise, I shall consider it my duty to rescue him at once and with a firm hand.
3: Whatever unfortunate entanglement my dear boy may have got into, I will never reproach him with it after we're married.
5: Do you allude to me, Miss Cardew, as an entanglement? You are presumptuous.
3: Do you suggest, Miss Fairfax, that I entrapped Ernest into an engagement? How dare you? This is no time for wearing the shallow mask of manners. When I see a spade, I call it a spade.
5: I am glad to say that I have never seen a spade. It is obvious that our social spheres have been widely different.
4: Beg pardon, Miss...
3: Yes, Merriman, what is it?
4: The tea, Miss. Shall I lay it here, as usual?
3: Yes, as usual. May I offer you some tea, Miss Fairfax?
5: Thank you.
3: Sugar?
5: No, thank you. Sugar is not fashionable any longer.
3: Really? Cake or bread and butter?
5: Bread and butter, please. Cake is rarely seen in the best houses nowadays.
3: Merriman, hand that to Miss Fairfax.
5: Thank you. Miss Cardew, you have filled my tea with lumps of sugar. And though I asked you most distinctly for bread and butter, you have given me cake. I am known for the sweetness of my nature and the extraordinary gentleness of my disposition. But I warn you, Miss Cardew, you may go too far.
3: To save my poor, innocent, trusting boy from the machinations of any other girl, there are no lengths to which I would not go.
1: Gwendolyn!
5: Ernest, my own Ernest!
1: Gwendolyn, darling!
5: One moment, may I ask, are you engaged to be married to this young lady?
1: To dear little Cicely? Of course not. What could have put such an idea into your pretty little head?
5: Thank you. You may kiss me.
3: I knew there must be some misunderstanding, Miss Fairfax. The gentleman whose arm is at present round your waist is my dear guardian, Mr. Jack Worthing.
5: I beg your pardon.
3: This is Uncle Jack.
5: Jack? Oh.
6: Cicely, darling.
3: This is Ernest.
6: Cicely, my own love.
3: A moment, Ernest. May I ask you, are you engaged to be married to this young lady?
6: What young lady? Good heavens, Gwendolyn.
3: Yes, to good heavens, Gwendolyn. I mean to Gwendolyn.
6: Well, of course not. What could have put such an idea into your pretty little head?
3: Thank you. You may kiss me.
5: I felt there must be some slight error, Miss Cardew. The gentleman who is now embracing you is my cousin, Mr. Algernon Moncrief.
3: Algernon Moncrief? Oh. Are you called Algernon?
6: I cannot deny it.
3: Oh.
5: Is your name really Jack?
1: I could deny it if I liked. I could deny anything if I liked. But my name certainly is Jack. It has been Jack for years.
3: A gross deception has been practiced on both of us.
5: My poor, wounded Cicely.
3: My sweet, wronged Gwendolyn.
5: Come, Cicely. Let us go into the house. They will hardly venture to come after us there.
3: No. Men are so cowardly, aren't they?
1: Algernon, this ghastly state of affairs is what you call bunburying, I suppose.
6: Yes, and a perfectly wonderful Bunbury it is.
1: Well, the only small satisfaction I have in the whole of this wretched business is that your friend Bunbury is quite exploded. You won't be able to run down into the country quite so often as you used to, dear Albert.
6: Your brother is a little off-colour, isn't he, dear Jack? You won't be able to disappear to London quite so frequently as your wicked custom was. Ah, muffins. Delicious. Ah.
1: How you can sit there calmly eating muffins when we're in this horrible trouble I can't make out. You seem to me to be perfectly heartless.
6: What? I can't eat muffins in an agitated manner. The butter will probably get on my cuffs. One should always eat muffins quite calmly. Jack, don't touch the muffins. I'm quite sure dearest Cicely put them there for me.
1: Algy, I wish to goodness you would go.
6: You can't possibly ask me to go. I have just made arrangements with Dr. Chasuble to be christened at 6:15 under the name of Ernest.
1: My dear fellow, the sooner you give up all that nonsense, the better. I made arrangements with Dr. Chasuble this morning to be christened myself at 5:30, and I shall naturally take the name of Ernest. You can't both be christened Ernest. That's absurd.
6: Jack, you're at the muffins again. I wish you wouldn't. I told you I was particularly fond of muffins.
1: Algernon! I've already told you to go.
7: I don't want you here. Why don't you go?
6: I haven't quite finished my tea yet. And there is still one muffin left.

0: It's a few minutes later. Cicely and Gwendolyn are seated on the mahogany love seat in the drawing room. Facing them, but some distance away, on the carved rosewood sofa are Algernon and Jack. They've been regarding each other in silence for some time. Finally, Cicely speaks.
1: Mr. Moncrief, kindly answer me the following question. Why did you pretend to be my guardian's brother?
2: In order that I might have an opportunity of meeting you.
1: That certainly seems a satisfactory explanation, does it not, dear Gwendolyn?
3: Yes, dear, if you can believe him.
1: I don't. That does not affect the wonderful beauty of his answer.
3: Mr. Worthing, what explanation have you to offer me for pretending to have a brother? Was it in order that you might have an opportunity of coming up to town to see me as often as possible?
4: Can you doubt it, Miss Fairfax?
3: I have the gravest doubts upon the matter, but I intend to crush them. Cicely, their explanations appear to me to be quite satisfactory, especially Mr. Worthing's. That seems to me to have the stamp of truth upon it.
1: I am more than content with what Mr. Moncrief said.
3: And you think we should forgive them?
1: Yes. I mean, no.
3: True, I had forgotten there are principles at stake which one cannot surrender. But which of us should tell them? The task is not a pleasant one.
1: Could we not both speak at the same time?
3: An excellent idea. I nearly always speak at the same time as other people. Will you take the time from me, Cicely?
1: Certainly.
3: Very well. One, two.
5: Your Christian names are still an insuperable barrier. That is all.
2: Christian names? Is that all? But we are going to be christened this afternoon.
3: Mr. Worthing, for my sake, you are prepared to do this terrible thing.
4: I am.
3: Mr. Moncrief, to please me, you are ready to face this fearful ordeal.
2: I am.
3: Darling, you may kiss me. And you, Mr. Worthing, may kiss me.
4: Darling.
6: Lady Bracknell is here, sir.
4: Good heavens.
7: Gwendolyn, what does this mean?
3: Merely that I am engaged to be married to Mr. Worthing, Mama.
7: Come here. Sit down. Sit down immediately. And you, Mr. Worthing, stay where you are.
4: Lady Bracknell, I am engaged to marry your daughter.
7: You are nothing of the kind, sir. And now as regards Algernon. Algernon.
2: Yes, Aunt Augusta.
7: May I ask if it is in this house that your invalid friend, Mr. Bunbury, resides?
2: Oh, no, Bunbury doesn't live here. Bunbury is somewhere else at present. In fact, Bunbury is dead.
7: Dead? His death must have been extremely sudden. What did he die of?
2: Bunbury? Oh, he was quite exploded.
7: Exploded? Was he the victim of a revolutionary outrage? I was not aware that Mr. Bunbury was interested in social legislation. If so, he is well punished for his morbidity.
2: My dear Aunt Augusta, I mean he was found out. The doctors found out that Bunbury could not live. That is what I mean. So Bunbury died.
7: He seems to have had great confidence in the opinion of his physicians. And now may I ask, Mr. Worthing, who is that young person whose hand my nephew Algernon is now holding in what seems to me a peculiarly unnecessary manner?
4: That young lady is Miss Cicely Cardew, my ward.
2: I'm engaged to be married to Cicely, Aunt Augusta.
7: I beg your pardon?
1: Mr. Moncrief and I are engaged to be married, Lady Bracknell.
7: I do not know whether there is anything peculiarly exciting in the air of this particular part of Hertfordshire, but the number of engagements that go on seems to me to be considerably above the proper average that statistics have laid down for our guidance. Mr. Worthing, is Miss Cardew at all connected with any of the larger railway stations in London?
4: Lady Bracknell, Miss Cicely Cardew is the granddaughter of the late Mr. Thomas Cardew.
7: How interesting. Come, Gwendolyn, the time approaches for our departure.
3: Yes, Mama.
7: As a matter of form, Mr. Worthing, I had better ask you if Miss Cardew has any little fortune.
4: Oh, about £130,000, that is all. Goodbye, Lady Bracknell. So pleased to have seen you.
7: A moment, Mr. Worthing. £130,000. Gwendolyn, sit down.
3: Yes, Mama.
7: Miss Cardew seems a most attractive young lady now that I look at her. Oh, well, I suppose I must give my consent. Cicely, you may kiss me.
4: I beg your pardon for interrupting you, Lady Bracknell, but this engagement is quite out of the question. I am Miss Cardew's guardian, and she cannot marry without my consent until she comes of age. That consent I positively decline to give.
7: Upon what grounds, may I ask?
4: It pains me very much to have to speak to you frankly, Lady Bracknell, about your nephew Algernon. But the fact is, I do not approve at all of his moral character. I suspect him of being untruthful.
7: Untruthful? My nephew Algernon? Impossible. He was at Oxford.
4: This afternoon, during my temporary absence in London, he gained admission to my house by means of a false pretense of being my brother. In the course of his disgraceful deception, he succeeded in alienating the affections of my only ward. He subsequently stayed to tea and devoured every single muffin.
7: Mr. Worthing, after careful consideration, I have decided entirely to overlook my nephew's conduct to you.
4: That is very generous of you, Lady Bracknell. My own decision, however, remains unalterable. I decline to give my consent.
7: Cicely, how old are you, sweet child?
1: 18, Lady Bracknell.
7: 18. Well, it will not be very long before you are of age. And so I don't think your guardian's consent is a matter of any importance.
4: Pray excuse me, Lady Bracknell, for interrupting you again, but it is only fair to point out to you that according to the terms of her grandfather's will, Miss Cardew does not come legally of age until she is 35.
7: 35? Cicely, is this true?
1: Yes, Lady Bracknell. Algy, could you wait for me till I was 35?
2: Of course I could, Cicely. You know I could.
1: Well, I couldn't. I hate waiting even 5 minutes for anybody. It always makes me rather cross.
2: Then what is to be done, Cicely?
1: I don't know.
7: My dear Mr. Worthing, yes, Miss Cardew states positively that she cannot wait until she's 35. A remark which I am bound to say seems to me to show a somewhat impatient nature. I would beg of you to reconsider your decision.
4: My dear Lady Bracknell, the matter is entirely in your own hands. The moment you consent to my engagement to Gwendolyn, I will most gladly permit your nephew to form an alliance with my ward.
7: You can hardly imagine, sir, that I and Lord Bracknell would dream of allowing our only daughter, a girl brought up with the utmost care, to marry into a cloakroom and form an alliance with a parcel.
4: Then a passionate celibacy is all that any of us have to look forward to.
1: Dr. Chasuble.
8: Everything is quite ready for the christenings.
7: The christening, sir? Is not that somewhat premature?
8: Both these gentlemen have expressed a desire for immediate baptism.
7: At their age? Algernon, I forbid you to be baptized. I will not hear of such excesses.
8: Am I to understand, then, that there are to be no christenings at all this afternoon?
4: I hardly think that as things are now, it will be of much practical value to either of us, Dr. Chasuble.
8: Then, if you would excuse me, Mr. Worthing, I will return to the church at once. I have just been informed that for the last hour and a half, Miss Prism has been waiting for me in the vestry.
7: Miss Prism? Dr. Chasuble, did I hear you mention a Miss Prism?
8: Yes, Lady Bracknell.
7: Pray allow me to detain you for a moment. This matter may prove to be one of vital importance to Lord Bracknell and myself. Is this Miss Prism a female of repellent aspect, remotely connected with education?
8: She is the most cultivated of ladies, and the very picture of respectability.
7: No, it is obviously the same person. Let her be sent for.
9: Dr. Chasuble.
8: She approaches. She is nigh.
9: Oh, I was told you were expecting me in the vestry, dear doctor. I have been waiting for you.
7: Prism.
9: Lady Bracknell.
7: Come here, oh. Prism. Prism, come here.
9: Oh.
7: Prism, where is that baby?
9: A baby?
7: Oh,
9: gracious.
7: 34 years ago, Prism, you left Lord Bracknell's house in charge of a perambulator that contained a baby of the male sex. You never returned. A few weeks later, the perambulator was discovered at midnight, standing by itself in a remote corner of Bayswater. But the baby was not there. Prism, where is that baby?
9: Lady Bracknell, I admit the shame that I do not know. I only wish I did. On the morning of the day you mention, I prepared as usual to take the baby out of its perambulator. I had also with me a somewhat old but capacious handbag in which I had intended to place the manuscript of a work of fiction that I had written during my few unoccupied hours. In a moment of mental abstraction, for which I never can forgive myself, I deposited the manuscript in the bassinet and placed the baby in the handbag.
4: But where did you deposit the handbag?
9: Do not ask me, Mr. Worthing.
4: Miss Prism, I insist upon knowing where you deposited the handbag that contained that infant.
9: I left it in the cloakroom of one of the larger railway stations in London.
4: Which railway station?
9: Victoria, the Brighton line.
4: Gwendolyn, everybody, wait for me here. I must retire to my room for a moment.
8: What do you think all this means, Lady Bracknell?
7: I dare not even suspect, Dr. Chasuble. I need hardly tell you that in families of high position, strange coincidences are not supposed to occur.
1: Uncle Jack seems strangely agitated.
7: I wish he would arrive at some conclusion.
1: The suspense is terrible. I hope it will last.
4: Is this the handbag? The happiness of more than one life depends upon your answer. Examine it carefully before you speak.
9: It seems to be mine. Here is the stain on the lining caused by the explosion of a temperance beverage. And here, on the lock, are my initials. The bag is undoubtedly mine. I am delighted to have it so unexpectedly restored to me. It has been a great inconvenience being without it all these years.
4: Miss Prism, more is restored to you than the handbag. I was the baby you placed in it.
9: You?
4: Yes. Mother!
9: I am unmarried.
4: Unmarried? Oh, I don't deny that is a serious blow.
10: But after all, who has the right to cast a stone against one who has suffered? Cannot repentance wipe out an act of folly? Why should there be one law for men and another for women? Mother, I forgive you.
11: Mr. Worthing, there is some error. There is the lady who can tell you who you really are.
10: Lady Bracknell, I hate to seem inquisitive. Could you kindly inform me who I am?
11: You are the son of my poor sister, Mrs. Moncrief, and consequently, Algernon's elder brother.
10: Algy's elder brother? Then I have a brother after all. I knew I had a brother. I always said I had a brother. Gwendolyn, dearest.
11: My own. But what own are you? What is your Christian name now that you've become someone else?
10: Good heavens, I'd quite forgotten that point. Aunt Augusta, at the time when Miss Prism left me in the handbag, had I been christened already?
11: Every luxury that money could buy, including christening, had been lavished on you by your fond and doting parents.
10: Well, I was christened, that's settled. Now, what name was I given? Let me know the worst.
11: Being the eldest son, you were naturally called after your father.
10: Yes, but what was my father's Christian name?
11: I cannot at the moment recall what the general's Christian name was. But I've no doubt he had one.
10: Algy, can't you recollect what our father's Christian name was?
2: My dear boy, we were never even on speaking terms. He died before I was a year old.
10: His name would appear in the army list of the period, I suppose. I have a copy here on the bookshelf. Let me see. M. Markby, Migsby, Mobbs. Here it is. Moncrief. Lieutenant, 1840. Captain, Lieutenant, Colonel, Colonel. General, 1869. Christian names. Ernest. John. I always told you, didn't I, Gwendolyn, that my name was Ernest? Well, you see, it is Ernest after all. I mean, it naturally is Ernest.
11: Ernest. My own Ernest, I felt from the first. You could have no other name.
10: Gwendolyn, it's a terrible thing for a man suddenly to find out that all his life he's been speaking nothing but the truth. Can you forgive me?
11: I can, for I feel that you are sure to change.
10: My own one.
11: Dr. Chasuble.
10: Miss Prism. At last.
2: Cicely, at last.
11: Darling.
10: Gwendolyn, at last.
11: Darling. My nephew, you seem to be displaying signs of triviality.
10: On the contrary, Aunt Augusta, I've now realized for the first time in my life the vital importance of being earnest.

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0: Now, on HistoryRadio.org, the Bill Clinton inaugural poem, and jazz, Maya Angelou reads, On the Pulse of Morning. Music has been added to the original Creative Commons recording that was published by the William J. Clinton Presidential Library.
1: Mr. President and Mrs. Clinton, Mr. Vice President and Mrs. Gore, and Americans everywhere.

a rock, a river, a tree, hosts to species long since departed, marked the mastodon, the dinosaur, who left dry tokens of their sojourn here on our planet floor. Any broad alarm of their hastening doom is lost in the gloom of dust and ages. But today, the rock cries out to us, clearly, forcefully.

stand upon my back and face your distant destiny. But seek no haven in my shadow. I will give you no hiding place down here. You, created only a little lower than the angels, have crouched too long in the bruising darkness, have lain too long face down in ignorance, your mouths spilling words armed for slaughter. The rock cries out to us today, you may stand upon me, but do not hide your face. Across the wall of the world, a river sings a beautiful song. It says, come, rest here by my side. Each of you, a bordered country, delicate and strangely made, proud, yet thrusting perpetually under siege. Your armed struggles for profit have left collars of waste upon my shore, currents of debris upon my breast. Yet today, I call you to my riverside, if you will study war no more. Come, clad in peace, and I will sing the songs the Creator gave to me when I and the tree and the rock were one. Before cynicism was a bloody sear across your brow, and when you yet knew, you still knew nothing. The river sang and sang.

the Muslim, the French, the Greek, the Irish, the rabbi, the priest, the sheik, the gay, the straight, the preacher, the privileged, the homeless, the teacher, they all hear the speaking of the tree. They hear the first and last of every tree speak to humankind today. Come to me, here, beside the river. Plant yourself beside the river. Each of you, descendant of some past on traveler, has been paid for. You who gave me my first name. You, Pawnee, Apache, Seneca. You, Cherokee Nation, who rested with me, then forced on bloody feet, left me to the employment of other seekers, desperate for gain, starving for gold. You, the Turk, the Arab, the Swede, the German, the Eskimo, the Scot. You, the Ashanti, the Yoruba, the Krewe, bought, sold, stolen, arriving on a nightmare, praying for a dream. Here, root yourselves beside me. I am that tree planted by the river which will not be moved. I the rock, I the river, I the tree, I am yours. Your passages have been paid. Lift up your faces. You have a piercing need for this bright morning dawning for you. History, despite its wrenching pain, cannot be unlived. But if faced with courage, need not be lived again. Lift up your eyes upon this day breaking for you. Give birth again to the dream. Women, children, men, take it into the palms of your hands. Mold it into the shape of your most private need. Sculpt it into the image of your most public self. Lift up your hearts. Each new hour holds new chances for new beginnings. Do not be wedded forever to fear, yoked eternally to brutishness. The horizon leans forward, offering you space to place new steps of change. Here, on the pulse of this fine day, you may have the courage to look up and out and upon me, the rock, the river, the tree, your country. No less to Midas than the mendicant, no less to you now than the mastodon then. Here, on the pulse of this new day, you may have the grace to look up and out and into your sister's eyes and into your brother's face, your country, and say simply, very simply, with hope, good morning.

You have just heard the Bill Clinton inaugural poem and jazz. Maya Angelou read on the Pulse of Morning. Music was added to the original Creative Commons recording that was published by the William J. Clinton Presidential Library. 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
1: They call it the poor man's weather glass, this little crimson flower that lends a splash of color to English waysides and closes up its petals in warning whenever there's a storm approaching. They also call it the Scarlet Pimpernel. And by the mark of this flower only, the mysterious hero of our play, Sir Percy Blakeney, signed his daring exploits. As a play, The Scarlet Pimpernel was performed over 5,000 times, and it's perhaps the most popular screen characterization of the celebrated star who reenacts the title role for Lux listeners tonight, Mr. Leslie Howard. Olivia de Havilland, who's been away from our stage too long, she's co-starred tonight as Marguerite, and Dennis Green plays Chauvelin. And now for the play. The Lux Radio Theater presents Leslie Howard and Olivia de Havilland in The Scarlet Pimpernel. Paris, in the year 1793. The French Revolution is over, but the Reign of Terror casts its gruesome shadow across the city. Every day, the citizens of Paris watch an endless procession of death. Crude wooden carts, laden with the nobles of France, on their last journey through the streets, a journey to the guillotine. Into this maelstrom comes one man to stem the rising tide of French blood, an Englishman, known only as the Scarlet Pimpernel, the object of every nobleman's prayer and every revolutionist's curse. He works silently, mysteriously, and successfully. In his native England, they speak of him with bated breath.
2: The Scarlet Pimpernel. He's the only hope the French nobles have.
3: The Scarlet Pimpernel? Does anyone know who he is?
4: No, madam, but I must confess I feel quite proud when I remember that he is an Englishman.
5: They say he's always in disguise.
6: Oh, he's an actor, that man. He speaks French like a Frenchman, they say. And I've heard he can assume 100 disguises in an hour's time. An old hag, a peddler, a captain of the guards. You never know in what dress the Scarlet Pimpernel will strike.
1: And now the Scarlet Pimpernel is about to strike again. Into a barber's shop in Paris comes an old man in the black robes of a priest. The French barber greets him jovially.
7: Good morning, Father. You wish to be shaved this morning?
8: Yes, if you please, Barber.
7: Sit down. Have you come from the square, Father? The guillotine is busy again today, eh?
8: I don't know. I didn't stop.
7: No? Well, it is always the same. The drums roll, the knife falls, and another aristocrat parts company with his head.
8: Yes, very monotonous.
7: And so clumsy. That great, ugly machine. When all they need is a sharp razor like this, a quick grip, and flick.
8: Oh, please, please, don't flick quite so close to my throat. I only want a shave.
7: You? You are all right, Father. But I wish they'd give me a few aristocrats to shave. Can you not see me dealing with the Scarlet Pimpernel?
8: The what?
7: The Scarlet Pimpernel, haven't you heard?
8: No.
7: There is a band of Englishmen helping these cursed aristocrats out of the country. Their chief is the only man who ever cheated Madame Guillotine. He is known by the title of the Scarlet Pimpernel.
8: And who is he?
7: That is the mystery.
8: The mystery, of course, yes.
7: But there will be heads falling today in spite of him. Some very famous heads, Father.
8: Yes?
7: We checked off the names last night. The Duc de Tour, the Comte de Tourret, de Nijon, the Comte de Tournay and his wife and daughter.
8: De Tournay? Are you sure, de Tournay?
7: But certainly I am sure. They were taken to prison over a month ago. Why, Father? You are not a friend of them.
8: A friend? No, no, no. No, it isn't safe to know any nobles these days.
7: Hmm? Oh, good, very good.
9: You wish to see the former Comte de Tournay, is that so, Father?
8: Yes, if you don't mind.
9: Very well, Father. They haven't long now. You'll find the former Comte de Tournay in that room over there.
8: Thank you. Thank you. Good morning. Are you the Comte de Tournay?
10: Yes. I suppose you have come to offer me the last rites, Father.
8: In a manner of speaking, if you will just look at this passage I have marked in the book, your spirits will be uplifted.
10: I am not afraid to die, Father.
8: Even so, it is sometimes better to live, my son.
10: To live? What do you...
8: Shh. Read there in the book.
10: There is nothing on the page except a red mark.
8: Look carefully.
10: It is a flower. A red...
7: A Scarlet Pimpernel. Shh. Father, are you the Scarlet Pimpernel?
8: Be careful. If we do you no good to know. Just listen to me. Before you start on your journey to the guillotine, they will bring your wife and daughter to you. You will ride in the same tumbril. On the way, there will be an accident. The wheel of the tumbril will come off. There will be a commotion. The soldiers guarding the cart will be jostled by the crowd, all carefully arranged for. Look sharp, then. An old hag will drive past in a wagon. There will be a place to hide in the back large enough for three people. The old hag will drive you through the city gates. If all goes well, you'll be safe in England in 3 days.
10: God bless you, whoever you are. God bless you.

0: Well, what is it?
1: Good evening. Have you a crust of bread for an old lady?
0: No, I'm sorry. Take these.
1: Thank you, monsieur. Thank you.
0: Good night.
1: Oh, wait. Isn't this the home of Monsieur Armand Saint-Just?
0: Why, yes. I am Armand Saint-Just. What do you want?
2: I want to come in, Armand.
3: Merci. Quickly, quickly. Good Lord, merci.
2: How are you, Armand?
0: I'm afraid I will always be startled at these disguises of yours. Last time I saw you, you were a priest.
2: Now I'm an old hag. Here, help me out of these clothes. I feel silly.
0: Did you get to the Tournays out of the city?
2: I got the girl and the countess. What happened to de Tournay? He wasn't in the tumbril.
0: I know. He was remanded the last minute.
2: Why?
0: Because Robespierre wants to see him. And Robespierre wants to see him because the ambassador of the French Republic has come over from London.
2: Chauvelin? Here in Paris?
0: Yes. All in your honor, Percy. Your work is becoming even more dangerous than it was.
2: Our work, Armand. Well, let's hope Chauvelin will go back to England, though, knowing less than ever. I'll be going back myself for a few days. Then we must lay our plans to free de Tournay.
0: Yes. Aren't you risking too much? Why do you persist in this mad sport?
2: Why do you?
0: Why? Because I am a Frenchman. This is my country. You are English. You are Sir Percy Blakeney, an English baronet, with a lovely home and a charming wife.
2: Even if she is your sister.
0: My sister or not, I'd still say. Marguerite is charming. Or perhaps you don't think so any longer.
2: Why do you say that? Has she said anything to you?
0: She hinted at it in her last letter. She said you changed, Percy.
2: Did she? Well, I have changed. I'm rarely at home now, and when I am, I play the fop. I'm insipid, vain, silly. I think only of the latest fashions in clothes, the latest court gossip. But all for good reason, Armand. The greater fool I am in England, the safer I'll be in France.
0: But you could tell Marguerite.
2: No.
0: Just so she would understand.
2: I said no, and don't you tell her. Armand, you ask me why I live over here in the shadow of the guillotine while heads fall one after another. I can save only a few, I know that. And the rest have to die. People I know and love. Innocent people, kindly people. Herded together like sheep and butchered like cattle.
0: But what has it to do with you?
2: Armand, do you remember the case of the Saint-Cyr family?
0: I think so. You were one of the first families to go to the guillotine.
2: Yes, because they were betrayed, Armand. Before their execution, they told me who it was who had betrayed them. It was Marguerite.
0: My sister.
2: My wife.
0: It was a lie.
2: I wish I could believe that, but I can't. I watched that execution, Armand. The Marquis, his wife, his son. And it was my wife who put them there.
0: So that's why you stopped loving her. What a tragedy.
2: Stopped? I shall love her till I die. That's the tragedy.
0: And it's to make up for what she did to them. That you are risk your own life, week after week, to rescue the others.
2: Oh, don't be so heroic, Armand. I got a smack in the eye and took refuge in sport. And what a sport. By gad, I think I shall give up fox hunting this winter.
0: Percy, don't joke about
2: it. I have to. It's the only thing that can save me. Well, I'm off for England in the morning, Armand. My love to Monsieur Chauvelin, if you should see him.
4: Gad, Percy, but it's good to have you at home again.
2: So far, so good, Fulks. I've still got my head.
4: You should hear them talk about you in London. You're the greatest mystery of the age.
2: Yes, well, I hope no one solves me just yet. But tell me about Marguerite. Has she been well?
4: As well as a neglected wife can be.
2: What has she been doing?
4: Having her portrait painted, mostly. Rumley's been there every day.
2: And our friend, Monsieur Chauvelin?
4: French ambassador. What will he be doing at your house?
2: Oh, one never knows, Fulks. One never knows. Well, England again. I shall have to become the fop once more. The London dandy, who has been at Bath for the past 10 days taking the cure. And sink me, I'm not cured yet. I shall have to go back to Bath again.
5: Lady Blakeney. Lady Blakeney, please. I can't paint you unless you sit quite still.
6: I'm sorry, Mr. Rumney, but we were just talking of this man they call the Scarlet Pimpernel.
5: Oh.
7: He must be quite wonderful, Marguerite.
6: So they say. But it's maddening to think that somewhere there is a man as marvelous as that, and we never see him. He's of no use to us whatever.
5: Lady Blakeney?
6: Yes, Brinker.
5: Sir Percy, my lady. He's just returned.
6: Percy.
2: Good day, ladies. So charmed to see you here. Have you been taking good care of my lovely wife, your servant, ladies? Marguerite, my dear, your slave.
6: Percy, Why didn't you tell me you were coming?
8: So few things are surprising in this world, my dear. I should like to be one of them. And how are you, Romney? And how is the portrait progressing?
5: You may see for yourself, Sir Percy.
8: Yes, the eyes are wrong, aren't they? And is the nose all right? You know, I rather think you've missed the mouth altogether. Yes, you have, Romney. Otherwise, of course, it's the image of her.
5: I think that will be enough for today.
6: Poor Mr. Romney. You're tired, and so am I.
8: Tired? Zones, I too. You know, dear ladies, I've just been to Bath to be cured of the fatigue. And now I'm so fatigued by the cure that I really think I shall have to go back to Bath again to be cured of the fatigue.
7: Marguerite, my dear, we must be going.
6: Yes, goodbye,
8: goodbye,
6: my dear.
8: Goodbye, goodbye, goodbye. Goodbye. Goodbye. Your servant, ladies, your servant.
6: Well, Percy, what do you think of my portrait?
8: It's clever. But there's something lacking.
6: What?
8: I don't know. There's a look. A look in the eyes. He's lost it.
6: Perhaps I've lost it. Perhaps it was happiness.
8: Good gad, my dear. How you could be unhappy, I can't imagine.
6: Can't you? Percy, can't you?
8: No, cursed if I can. Why, you're the most courted woman in town.
6: By whom?
8: By everybody.
6: Except you.
8: Oh, but my dear, I'm your husband.
6: Months after we were married, we were still happy. And then came this estrangement. Heaven knows it's not of my making.
8: Can you honestly say that?
6: Can you honestly deny that you've changed? So changed that I scarcely know you. You're never with me now. You're always away on some pretext or other. I'm always alone.
8: My dear, the fashionable belief today is that one makes one's own life. I'm trying to make mine. You must try to make yours. And now I must leave you for a while. There's to be a fight for a prize out in the countryside. Mendoza versus Jackson. Quite a battle.
6: Percy, you've only just come home. Do you have to leave right now?
8: My dear, the prince himself invited me. I'm trying to make my own life, Marguerite.
6: Goodbye, Percy.
9: Come on, Jackson! Come on, boy! Come on, Jackson! Meet him, boy!
10: Mendoza's groggy. He's done for.
11: Don't you believe it, Your Highness. He's foxing. You wait until the 30th round.
10: I'll wager 100 guineas he won't last two more rounds.
11: Done. Come on, Mendoza.
10: Come on, Jackson.
12: Percy.
11: Ah, Fulk, sit down.
12: Percy, I've got to speak to you at once.
11: Pardon me, Your Highness. Well, folks?
12: Percy, it's Chauvelin. He's returned to England.
11: Chauvelin? Where is he?
12: He's...
11: Well, come on, folks. Come on, man. Where is he?
12: He's at your house, Percy.
11: At my house? Order my carriage. I'm leaving at once.
13: I would advise you to tell me, Lady Blakeney. You are French. You know these nobles who have escaped. You must know who it was who helped them.
6: I'm sorry, Monsieur Chauvelin, but I don't know. And even if I did, I wouldn't tell you. You tricked me once into giving you information about the Marquis de Saint-Cyr, and I shall never forgive myself.
13: I'm sick of this sentimental twaddle about the poor, persecuted aristocrats. Have you forgotten what they did to the defenseless peasantry for centuries? What this very Saint-Cyr did to you?
6: No, I have not. But I'm no spy.
13: Then that is your last word?
6: Absolutely.
13: I wonder. Oh, by the way, how is your brother, Armand?
6: He is very well, I hope.
13: I hope so, too. But yesterday he was arrested.
6: Arrested?
13: At Boulogne.
6: What for?
13: As a traitor to his country.
6: Traitor? Oh, you're lying, Chauvelin, trying to trick me again.
13: I have the proof of his guilt in my pocket. A note he once wrote to the Scarlet Pimpernel. This scrap of paper will certainly send your brother to the guillotine. Unless, of course, you care to redeem it. Bring me the name of the Pimpernel, and this is yours.
6: But even if I wanted to, I don't know it.
13: Find it.
6: How can I, if you can't, with an army of spies?
13: Because you go everywhere and know everyone in his circle. That much I do know. And this also. That he will be among the guests tomorrow night at the Grenville Ball.
6: So will half the world. The thing's impossible.
13: To a clever woman whose brother's life is at stake, nothing's impossible. Well?
6: Do you swear to give me that paper?
13: The moment I catch the Scarlet Pimpernel.
14: Zounds, that name again.
6: Percy.
14: I've heard nothing else all day at the club, at the fight, and now here. I protest the fellow's a public nuisance. Oh, I beg your pardon, my dear. Do I intrude?
6: No, no. This is an old acquaintance, Monsieur Chauvelin, the French ambassador. My husband.
14: Charmed, delighted, enchanted. The devilish clever race, the French. How they speak that unspeakable language of theirs defeats me.
13: You've flattered us, Sir Percy.
14: No, no, no, no, no. You've got the cleverest heads in the world. The only trouble is you all go to pieces round the neck.
13: Round the neck?
14: Yes. Now look at your cravat. Sink me, what a mess. Now, if you'd really like to know how to tie a cravat, I'll tell you. But it isn't easy, you know. It takes all my brains.
13: Yes, I'm sure it would.
14: Yeah, of course it would. Now, you see, look here. First of all, the thing goes twice round the neck. And then the front folds back to allow the back to come to the front. Otherwise, of course, the front would be all behind as it was before, you see?
6: Percy, what are you talking about?
14: You don't follow me, my dear. It's exactly what I say. It takes brains, doesn't it, Mr. Chauvelin?
13: One can see that.
14: Yes, of course one can.
13: Well,
14: yes.
13: Good day, Lady
14: Percy. No, don't go, no. I want you to hear my verse about that Pimpernel fellow. You'll love it, Chauvelin. Now, listen here. They seek him here, they seek him there. Those Frenchies seek him everywhere. Is he in heaven? Is he in... that dim, delusive Pimpernel.
13: Delightful.
14: Yes, it's I wrote it, you know. It's clever, huh?
13: Yes, especially that line, those Frenchies seek him everywhere.
14: Oh, yes. I like that, too, yes. Because, you see, I hear that they do. And that gives the line sort of a something that gives it a sort of a something. If I make myself clear.
13: Yes, clear as crystal. Yeah. Good day, my dear Sir Percy.
14: Bonjour, monsieur, as the French say. Bonjour, monsieur. Oh, it was a magnificent fight this afternoon, my dear. Gad, I wish you could have been there. What's the matter, my dear?
6: Percy, who is this Scarlet Pimpernel?
14: Pimpernel? Gad, Marguerite, how should I know? What's your interest in the Scarlet Pimpernel?
6: Oh, no more than any other woman's. We'd all like to know who he is.
14: Yes, so would your friend Chauvelin, I'll wager.
6: What makes you say that?
14: Well, isn't that what he's here for? Didn't he tell you?
6: Why should he?
14: Why not? Mind you, the man's clever, but a fellow who can't even tie his own cravat isn't likely to put a noose round the Pimpernel's neck, is he?
6: Oh, Percy, can't you ever rise above trivialities?
14: Can't rise above anything in more than three syllables, my dear. Never could.
6: You were a man once. A man a woman could look up to. Could turn to in trouble. And now, I wouldn't know where to begin.
14: Could you begin by telling me what the trouble is?
6: What's the use? We don't speak the same language. We did once, but I don't think we ever will again.
14: Really? Well, perhaps you're right, my dear.

0: You have just heard Act One of The Scarlet Pimpernel, starring Leslie Howard and Olivia de Havilland.
1: We continue with The Scarlet Pimpernel, starring Leslie Howard and Olivia de Havilland. The search continues. The search for the cursed, elusive Pimpernel. Forced by Chauvelin to lend her assistance, Marguerite attends Lord Grenville's ball. As she enters the crystal and marble room, she glances nervously around, wondering which of the guests is the Scarlet Pimpernel, never suspecting her own husband, the vain and foolish Sir Percy Blakeney. Chauvelin appears suddenly at her side.
2: Well, Lady Blakeney?
3: I've learned nothing yet.
2: I only want to know who one person is. If you don't tell me, you know the alternative. The guillotine for your brother.
3: Monsieur Chauvelin, you can't do this. What if I can't find the Scarlet Pimpernel?
2: My dear lady, the Pimpernel is under this roof, at this moment, among your friends. Your move, my lady. And good luck.
4: I beg pardon, Sir Percy.
5: Yes, my man?
4: Sir Andrew Ffoulkes wishes to speak to you.
5: Of course, delighted. Good evening, Ffoulkes.
6: Good evening, sir.
5: Well, what is it?
6: Hastings has just arrived from France.
5: Any news?
6: The very worst. The king is doomed. He'll go to the guillotine any day.
5: Where is Hastings?
6: He's dancing. Shall I get him?
5: No, wait. I'll send him a note. Come over here to the desk. It wouldn't do for me to be seen with Hastings. I want you to give him this. Make certain no one sees you. I'm telling him to come to the library at midnight. You better come, too.
6: Very well.
5: Here, slip this note in the cuff of Hastings' coat. Then don't speak to him for the rest of the evening.
2: Ah, Lady Blakeney, won't you take pity on a lonely compatriot?
3: Monsieur Chauvelin, are you asking me to dance with you?
2: Not with me, with Lord Hastings, madame.
3: Why?
2: He has a note in his cuff. It was just put there by Sir Andrew Ffoulkes. I want you to get it for me.
3: Oh, but listen,
2: Chauvelin. Get it. Hurry, please. It might be important.

0: Come in, please.
1: Well, Lady Blakeney, did you get that note from Hastings?
2: No.
1: You didn't?
2: I couldn't. I think he suspected me. I pretended to turn my ankle. He helped me upstairs, and then while I was sitting there, he read the note and burned it. Then he left.
1: He burned the note?
2: Yes, but not entirely. Some of the pieces were left. The note began...
1: Go on, quickly.
2: It said, start tomorrow myself, and the last sentence was, we'll be in the library at midnight.
1: Thank you, Lady Blakeney. And now, if your labors have tired you, you are quite at liberty to go home.
2: Thank you. I will.
3: Are you certain of this, Fulks?
4: Quite certain. Hastings burned the note, Percy, as you've always ordered us to. Then he went back to the room, and she was reading what was left of it,
3: and she went to show

0: Sir Percy. Sir Percy.
1: Huh? What is it? What is it? Is there no peace for the weary? What ails you, man?
2: The French ambassador, Sir Percy. He would like to have the library to himself.
1: The French ambassador? Ah, Monsieur Chauvelin.
3: I am sorry to disturb you, Sir Percy, but I have an important engagement here.
1: Really, Gad, there's not a comfortable sofa anywhere else in the house. I've tried them all. Sit down, Monsieur. What time is this gentleman to appear?
3: He's a little late. If you don't mind, I'll wait for him alone.
1: No, not at all, not at all. By the way, what do ambassadors talk about in libraries at midnight? It must be very fatiguing. Are you afraid England is going to declare war on France?
3: That does not concern me at the moment.
1: Is that so? Your revolution now. Now, there's a great bore. How's it going? Do you think you'll win?
3: We have won, sir.
1: Oh, you have, I see. Yes. Have I been asleep that long?
3: I hate to hurry you, Sir Percy, but I'm afraid your presence here is keeping my friend from entering.
1: Oh, he can come in. Is he outside? Oh, come in, do, sir. Please don't stand on ceremony.
3: I hardly think that will persuade him.
1: Ah, this must be a very secret meeting. I have it. I'll wager you're expecting that Scarlet Pimpernel, is that it?
3: Sir Percy, you're becoming insufferable.
1: Oh, Monsieur Chauvelin, you would not deprive me. Let me hide behind a curtain. Anything. Just let me be the first in London to glimpse that mystery man. Why, I'll be the most popular man at the club.
3: It is too late now. He has been warned.
1: Oh, then I shall miss him. Oh, sink me. Well, good night, Monsieur. Better luck next time. Good night.
4: You've packed my things?
5: Yes, Sir Percy.
4: Good. See that Sir Andrew Ffoulkes receives this note, will you?
5: Yes, Sir Percy.
4: Well, Marguerite, what are you doing up at this hour? That's all, Brinker.
5: Yes, Sir Percy.
4: Well, my dear.
6: Percy, it's about Armand. He's in the most terrible danger. They've arrested him in Boulogne.
4: How do you know?
6: Chauvelin told me.
4: When?
6: Yesterday.
4: Why didn't you tell me when I asked you?
6: Well, I don't know. He threatened me.
4: Why are you telling me now?
6: Because I thought you might do something for Armand. You have influence at court.
4: Didn't you ask your friend Chauvelin for help?
6: He promised me that, but I don't trust him.
4: He promised you the life of your brother. What did you give him in exchange?
6: What? Oh, Percy, what has happened to you? Why do you hate me?
4: Why did you denounce the Marquis de Saint-Cyr?
6: Oh, so that's it. Why did you never ask me what the Marquis de Saint-Cyr did to me?
4: You didn't even know him.
6: No, I didn't even know him. But I knew his son. I was only 17 when he asked me to marry him. His father heard about it and had me arrested and sent to Saint-Lazare. Do you know what Saint-Lazare is? Do you know the sort of women that are sent there? I would have killed myself only...
4: Only what?
6: The revolution came, the 14th of July, and I was free.
4: Free to denounce the Marquis. Free to send two innocent people to the guillotine. It was your information, wasn't it?
6: Yes, it was. And yet, I still ask myself, am I really guilty of their death? The Marquis plotted with Austria. I told a friend, the man whom I thought a friend. He denounced him. The terror did the rest.
4: Who was that friend? Chauvelin?
6: Yes.
4: He promised you your brother's life. What price did you pay for it? What price did you pay for it?
6: A horrible one. I betrayed the Scarlet Pimpernel.
4: How?
6: Ffoulkes gave a scrap of paper to Lord Hastings. I read it and told Chauvelin that the Pimpernel would be in the library at midnight. Oh, what am I to do, Percy? How can I warn him?
4: Warn him? Against what?
6: Against the danger that threatens him if he goes back to France.
4: My dear, if he's the kind of lunatic I take him to be, your warning won't help him.
6: But he might be going to his death.
4: Well, that's all the fellow lives for. Besides, he doesn't know that you're in love with him.
6: In love with him? I admire his heroism, but I don't love him.
4: Oh, but you do, only you don't know it.
6: Oh.
4: I didn't know it myself until a moment ago. You know, it's a dangerous game, falling in love with a phantom, my dear. For all you know, he may be a married man who's... A married man who's deeply in love with his wife.
6: Never.
4: Why not?
6: Would any man who is in love with his wife leave her continually to face death? Would you?
4: Me? Marguerite, I... Zounds, I'm much more romantic than you think. In a case like that, I wouldn't leave you

0: Not even to go to my tailor's.
1: The horses are ready, sir.
0: Thank you, Brinker.
2: Are you going away?
0: Yes, didn't I tell you? Important business in town in the morning. Goodbye, my dear.
2: Your tailors, I suppose.
0: Not only my tailors, but also my bootmakers. And incidentally, I want to see what my influence is worth at court. That little matter of your brother, perhaps I can help.
2: Oh, Percy, if you could, I'd love you all my life.
0: Gad, I must remember that, my dear. Goodbye.
1: Milady.
2: What is it, Brinker?
1: It's very late, milady.
2: I suppose you want me to leave this room. I've never been here quite alone, have I?
1: I know, milady.
2: I've hardly even noticed the furnishings. Is that portrait of Sir Percy's one of Romney's?
1: Yes, milady. A very fine one, too.
2: He's a great believer in detail, isn't he? Look at that ring on Sir Percy's finger. You'd think it was... Brinker.
1: Yes, milady?
2: Have you ever noticed that ring?
1: Why, no. It's a seal ring, milady.
2: Look closely. That flower, engraved on the stone. What is it, Brinker?
1: Why, bless my soul. It's a scarlet pimpernel.
3: My lady.
2: Well?
3: A letter to be delivered into your ladyship's hands.
2: Some from Sir Percy?
3: No, madam. From His Excellency, the French ambassador.
2: Give it to me. I have at last discovered the identity of the Scarlet Pimpernel. I hope to catch him tomorrow and true to my word. Brinker!
1: Yes, milady?
2: Order my carriage at once. I must see Sir Andrew Ffoulkes.
0: Lady Blakeney, what's happened?
2: Sir Andrew, there's no time to waste in talking. Just listen to me. Your leader and friend, the Scarlet Pimpernel... He's my husband.
0: How do you know that, milady?
2: Don't ask me any questions now. He's in danger. Chauvelin knows that the Scarlet Pimpernel and Percy Blakeney are one and the same.
0: How did Chauvelin come to know?
2: Through me.
0: Ah.
2: Yes, yes, yes. I betrayed him. Never mind how. Just tell me this. Has Percy left for Boulogne?
0: Yes.
2: To save my brother?
0: And to Tournai.
2: What is their meeting place at Boulogne?
0: Why? Do you want to betray him again, milady?
2: Oh, look at me. Do I look like a woman who wants to send her husband to his death? I want to find Percy, to warn him, to save him, or die with him.
0: I'll go with you.
2: Ah, can you bring your friends?
0: 10 of them. The rest of them are in France. Percy has forbidden us to go over. It'll be the first time we've ever disobeyed him.
2: I'll save Percy if I have to kill Chauvelin. And if he goes to the guillotine, I'll go with him.

0: 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This is the Columbia Broadcasting System. The Scarlet Pimpernel, starring Leslie Howard in the title role and Olivia de Havilland as Marguerite, with Dennis Green as Chauvelin. Armed with the knowledge that her husband is the Scarlet Pimpernel, Marguerite takes ship for France to be with him in his hour of danger. With Sir Andrew Fuchs, she stands on deck as their boat plows its way across the English Channel. Just ahead lies the coast of France, a few flickering lights in the darkness.
1: You'd better go below, Lady Blakeney. We'll be coming in soon.
2: What was the name of that inn, the one you told me of?
1: The Lion d'Or. Sir Percy's headquarters on this coast.
2: And he'll be there at 10 o'clock. You're certain?
1: If all goes well, he'll be there.
2: But Chauvelin knows that Percy is the Pimpernel. What if he goes there, too?
1: We can only hope that he won't. If Percy can escape this time, he'll never go back again.
2: Never again.
1: If he can free de Tournay and Armand, his mission is over.
2: His mission that I drove him to. Sir Andrew, will we be there in time?
1: I think so. Ah, there are the lights now.
2: Lights?
1: Yes, the signal. You see the window of that house off there to the left? That's the Lion d'Or. See the light swinging back and forth? That means it's safe. Up and down means danger. You want to turn back now? I can't go with you, Lady Blakeney.
2: Don't worry. I shall be all right. He has been risking his life every day for me. I can risk mine once for him.
3: Who's there?
2: A message.
3: Well?
2: Is this the Lion d'Or?
3: Yes, madame, but...
2: Let me in, please.
3: Madame, what do you want here? This is no place for one of your sort.
2: I am the sort that pays well, citizen Brogard.
3: For what?
2: For a seat by the fire. I'll wait here for a friend of mine and yours.
3: What should I know of your friends?
2: You signaled to him before. You must be expecting him. What time? What time, please?
3: 10 o'clock. Madame, do you know him?
2: Yes, I know him. Who is that?
3: I do not know at this time.
2: Where can I hide?
3: Up those stairs, to the room on your left. Hurry.
4: Open here. Open.
3: One moment.
5: Citizen Brogard?
3: Yes?
5: Under arrest. Take him, Sergeant.
3: What for?
5: Betraying the Republic, helping the enemies of France, smuggling aristocrats out of the country.
3: That's a lie.
5: You've got one chance. Take it, or I'll hang you now from your own sign. Your leader's coming here tonight, isn't he? Isn't he?
3: Yes.
5: What time?
3: He ordered his boat to be off the point at 10 o'clock.
5: But he'll call here first for his passengers, won't he?
3: He might.
5: Might. You look pretty swinging in the wind. How does he know it's safe? What is the signal? Sergeant, ask him what the signal is. A twist of the arm will help him to remember.
3: Speak up. Don't. I'll tell. A lantern in the attic window waved up and down for danger. Across the window... when all is clear.
5: Thank you, citizen. Sergeant, you may take citizen Brogard outside. Let them in.
2: Up and down for danger. Oh, God, let him see the signal. Let him see it. Up and...
5: put down that light, Lady Blakeney.
2: Chauvelin.
5: We meet again. Permit me, madame, but you were giving the signals incorrectly. Up and down means danger. That will drive the Pimpernel away. You must move the lights back and forth across the window. So, now he will come to us.
2: Chauvelin, listen to me. He's my husband.
5: A fact that you neglected to mention a few days ago.
2: You've got to let him go. I'll do anything you want. I'll give you any information you can, but you've got to let him go free.
5: Don't be a fool. You've no more information to give. Even if you had, do you suppose I'd sacrifice my meeting with the Scarlet Pimpernel for it?
6: Chauvelin.
5: Well...
6: coach, monsieur, is pulling up at the door.
5: Ah, our friend is early. I'll let him in myself. Sergeant, you shall have the privilege of watching over the Republic's most charming prisoner for the rest of the evening. Brogard. Don't move, Sir Percy. Stand where you are.
7: Monsieur Chauvelin. Well, well, this is a surprise.
5: Yes, I thought it would be.
7: Yes, a very pleasant one, too. How nice of you to wait up for me.
5: The time for laughing is past, Sir Percy. I've followed you for a year. Your energy, your ingenuity, your audacity have been quite admirable. But now, the game is over.
7: Because all the trumps are in your hand, eh?
5: Precisely. This house is surrounded by my soldiers. I have only to raise my voice.
7: Yes, yes, of course, I see your point, yes. But suppose I could reach the door. The night is black. The sea is mine. I make a dash.
5: You won't.
7: Oh, of course I won't. I don't need to, because... You see, one of my friends might shoot you from behind, hidden in that clock.
5: What?
7: come now, Chauvelin. You know that clock is too small to house a man. But there's still one other avenue of escape, one we could take together. In this pipe there is an ember, and in that cask behind me there is gunpowder. If I drop this ember here, I fly straight to heaven, and of course you know where you fly to.
5: Get away from that barrel.
7: Why, it isn't gunpowder. I merely wanted to see you turn pale. Ah, come in the window, Fulks. You're a welcome sight. I would raise my hands if I were you, Chauvelin.
5: Another trick. I don't turn this time.
1: I don't think you'd better.
5: Why, you...
7: Now, you see, Fulks tricks us both. He must have sensed that you and I would meet here. Now, Chauvelin, I've had a delightful visit with you. In the meantime, my friends Armand Saint-Just and de Tournay are safely aboard my ship. And in a moment, if you'll excuse us, Fulks and I will join them.
5: You'll never get beyond that door.
1: You'll need the password, Percy.
7: Ah, yes, yes, the password. Yes. Well, Monsieur, do we have to use force?
5: Not at all, Sir Percy. The password is, the channel is free.
7: Thank you. Fulks, give me your pistol. You get onto the ship, I'll take care of our friend here and join you in a minute.
5: Very good.
7: You know, that was quite sensible of you, Monsieur Chauvelin, to give us the password.
5: Not at all, Sir Percy. You may go because I know you'll come back of your own free will.
7: Ah, you overestimate the charm of your society.
5: I told you once the time for jesting was over. I have all the trumps in my hand. In that room upstairs, there is a woman under arrest who has forfeited her life by aiding the enemies of the Republic.
7: What woman?
5: Your wife, Sir Percy, who loves you very much.
1: Marguerite.
5: Is the game up, Sir Percy? Is this the last adventure?
7: All right, I give up, Chauvelin. What next?
5: There is a firing squad outside.
7: And my wife?
5: The Revolutionary Tribunal.
7: That means death.
5: It would have meant my death if I had not caught you. But don't be alarmed, Sir Percy. I don't want your wife's life. She's free the moment you die.
7: I offer you a pact. If you promise to say nothing to her, if you'll send her onto my ship immediately, I'll walk up in front of your firing squad.
5: I accept. Sergeant?
8: Yes, monsieur?
5: Bring the lady downstairs, please. You must be very fond of your wife, Sir Percy.
7: Yes, I am. Is that so strange?
5: Not at all. A charming woman.
2: Percy.
1: Marguerite.
2: Percy, I came to help you as soon as I knew. I wanted to give my life to save you. And now, oh, forgive me, Percy.
7: You came to help me. Chauvelin didn't bring you?
2: No, I came with Sir Andrew.
7: Oh, Marguerite.
2: What are they going to do to you? Tell me.
7: Why, I'm in no danger, my dear.
2: What? No, you're lying. I know. He's going to kill you. I can see it in his eyes. Oh, Percy, don't leave me. I want to die with you.
7: Marguerite. She's fainted.
5: Some water, perhaps.
7: No. Our parting would be too cruel now, even for you. Take her while she's still unconscious. Goodbye, my sweet. It's good to know that you love me a little.
5: Sergeant, carry her to Sir Percy's boat. The boat is to sail the minute Sir Percy dies. The lady is free when you hear the firing squad.
8: Yes, monsieur.
5: Well, she's gone, monsieur. Now, are you quite ready?
7: Yes. By the way, do you like poetry, Monsieur Chauvelin?
5: That dim, delusive Pimpernel?
7: No. I mean poetry. This other Eden, demi-paradise, this fortress built by nature for herself against infection and the hand of war, this happy breed of men, this little world, this precious stone set in the silver sea, this blessed plot, this earth, this realm, this England. I forget the rest.
8: Irish party! Oh! Round muck!
9: The firing squad, they're waiting.
7: Will you come to see me die, monsieur?
9: No, thank you, no. I shall remain here. I shall picture the scene in my own way.
7: Oh, yes, of course. Yes, make it as horrible as possible. Yes. Good night, monsieur.
9: Good night.
8: Oh.
9: Present.
8: Present.
9: Damned elusive Pimpernel.
7: I'm so sorry, monsieur.
9: Lightning!
7: Yes, you see, I've come back for my hat. It's such a cursed good hat, you know.
9: But you...
7: Oh, no. Don't look at me like that. Sink me if you don't think I'm my own ghost.
9: Duroc!
7: Oh, you mean the captain of your firing squad? I'm afraid it'll be an hour or so before poor Captain Duroc will be able to resume his duties. I regret that I struck him rather violently. Come in, gentlemen. This is my firing squad. Allow me to present Sir Andrew Ffoulkes, yes. Lord Hastings, yes. Lord Belville, and all the rest of them. But of course you know all about them.
9: Your firing squad?
7: Yes, you see, those men you hired, oh, excellent men, all of them, but oddly enough, they can't resist a drink of wine. Oh, they'll recover. It was just a mild drug, you know. But for the moment, they're all sleeping very soundly. And now, since the volley of shots has freed Lady Blakeney, I must make haste to join her. Good night.
9: By heaven.
7: Chauvelin. You know, I think a cooling off is what you need. Ffoulkes, raise that trapdoor there. You'll find it very cool below, Monsieur Chauvelin. And you will have ample time to think things over. Bonsoir, monsieur. Vive la France. Long live the king!

0: Percy, you're here. They told me.
1: Yes. Marguerite, my darling, I'm here. We're on our way to England. That's all you have to know.
0: Are we free now? Really free?
1: I'm free, my sweet. But you... You know, Chauvelin said that you would not be free until the moment I die.
0: Darling.
1: And I won't let it be a moment sooner.

0: take leave of the Scarlet Pimpernel. Heard in the Scarlet Pimpernel were Dennis Green as Monsieur Chauvelin, Walter Kingsford as Sir Andrew Ffoulkes, Vernon Steele as Romney, Ramsay Hill as Armand St. Jeu, Reginald Sheffield as Count de Tournay, Eric Snowden as the Prince of Wales, Gerald Cornell as innkeeper, Keith Kenneth as Brinker, Lou Merrill as a barber, George Pembroke as Lord Hastings, John Totey as a voice, Dave Roberts as a guard, and Geraldine Peck, Ethel Sykes, Coral Colebrook, and Betty Sutter as ladies of the court.
1: You have just heard Emma Ortiz, The Scarlet Pimpernel. 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In his 1916 text, Bombardment, the voice is that of a modern reader.

0: We are in the flat country, a vast mistiness, but above it is dark blue. The end of the night is marked by a little falling snow which powders our shoulders and the folds in our sleeves. We are marching in fours, hooded. We seem, in the turbid twilight, to be the wandering survivors of one northern district who are trekking to another. We have followed a road and have crossed the ruins of Albert Saint-Nazaire. We have had confused glimpses of its whitish heaps of houses and the dim spiderwebs of its suspended roofs. The village is so long that although full night buried us in it, we saw its last buildings beginning to pale in the frost of dawn. Through the grating of a cellar on the edge of this petrified ocean's waves, we made out the fire, kept going by the custodians of the dead town. We have paddled in swampy fields, lost ourselves in silent places where the mud seized us by the feet. We have dubiously regained our balance and our bearings again on another road, the one which leads from Kerenzi to Suchet. The tall bordering poplars are shivered and their trunks mangled. In one place the road is an enormous colonnade of trees destroyed. Then, marching with us on both sides, we see through the shadows ghostly dwarfs of trees, wide cloven like spreading palms, botched and jumbled into round blocks or long strips, doubled upon themselves as if they knelt. From time to time our march is disordered and bustled by the yielding of a swamp. The road becomes a marsh, which we cross on our heels, while our feet make the sound of sculling. Planks have been laid in it here and there. Where they have so far sunk in the mud as to proffer their edges to us, we slip on them. Sometimes there is enough water to float them, and then under the weight of a man, they splash and go under, and the man stumbles or falls with frenzied imprecations. It must be 5 o'clock. The stark and a frightening scene unfolds itself to our eyes, but it is still encircled by a great fantastic ring of mist and of darkness. We go on and on without pause, and come to a place where we can make out a dark hillock, at the foot of which there seems to be some lively movement of human beings. "Advance by twos," says the leader of the detachment. "Let each team of two take alternately a plank and a hurdle." We load ourselves up. One of the two in each couple assumes the rifles of his partner as well as his own. The other, with difficulty, shifts and pulls out from the pile a long plank, muddy and slippery, which weighs full 80 pounds, or a hurdle of leafy branches as big as a door, which he can only just keep on his back as he bends forward with his hands aloft and grips its edges. We resume our march, very slowly and very ponderously, scattered over the now greying road, with complaints and heavy curses which the effort strangles in our throats. After about 100 yards, the two men of each team exchange loads, so that after 200 yards, in spite of the bitter blenching breeze of early morning, all but the non-coms are running with sweat. Suddenly, a vivid star expands down yonder in the uncertain direction that we are taking. A rocket. Widely, it lights a part of the sky with its milky nimbus, blots out the stars, and then falls gracefully, fairy-like. There is a swift light opposite us over there, a flash and a detonation. It is a shell. By the flat reflection that the explosion instantaneously spreads over the lower sky, we see a ridge clearly outlined in front of us from east to west, perhaps half a mile away. That ridge is ours. So much of it as we can see from here and up to the top of it where our troops are. On the other slope, 100 yards from our first line, is the German line. The shell fell on the summit in our lines. It is the others who are firing. Another shell, another, and yet another, plants trees of faintly violet light on the top of the rise, and each of them dully illumines the whole of the horizon. Soon there is a sparkling of brilliant stars and a sudden jungle of fiery plumes on the hill, and the fairy mirage of blue and white hangs lightly before our eyes in the full gulf of the night. those among us who must devote the whole buttress power of their arms and legs to prevent their greasy loads from sliding off their backs and to prevent themselves from sliding to the ground, these neither see nor hear anything. The others, sniffing and shivering with cold, wiping their noses with limp and sodden handkerchiefs, watch and remark, cursing the obstacles in the way with fragments of profanity. "It's like watching fireworks," they say. And to complete the illusion of a great operatic scene, fairy-like but sinister, before which our bent and black party crawls and splashes, behold a red star, and then a green, then a sheaf of red fire, very much tardier. In our ranks, as the available half of our pairs of eyes watch the display, we cannot help murmuring in idle tones of popular admiration, "Ah, a red one. Look, a green one." It is the Germans who are sending up signals, and our men as well, who are asking for artillery support. Our road turns and climbs again, as the day at last decides to appear. Everything looks dirty. A layer of stickiness, pearl grey and white, covers the road, and around it the real world makes a mournful appearance. Behind us we leave ruined Souchez, whose houses are only flat heaps of rubbish, and her trees but humps of bramble-like slivers. We plunge into a hole on our left, the entrance to the communication trench. We let our loads fall in a circular enclosure prepared for them, and both hot and frozen, we settled in the trench and wait, our hands abraded, wet and stiff with cramp. Buried in our holes up to the chin, our chests heaving against the solid bulk of the ground that protects us, we watch the dazzling and deepening drama develop. The bombardment is redoubled. The trees of light on the ridge have melted into hazy parachutes in the pallor of dawn, sickly heads of Medusa with points of fire. Then, more sharply defined as the day expands, they become bunches of smoke feathers, ostrich feathers, white and grey, which come suddenly to life on the jumbled and melancholy soil of Hill 119, 500 or 600 yards in front of us, and then slowly fade away. They are truly the pillar of fire and the pillar of cloud, circling as one and thundering together. On the flank of the hill, we see a party of men running to earth. One by one they disappear, swallowed up by the adjoining anthills. Now, one can better make out the form of our guests. At each shot, a tuft of sulphurous white, underlined in black, forms 60 yards up in the air, unfolds and mottles itself, and we catch in the explosion the whistling of the charge of bullets that the yellow cloud hurls angrily to the ground. It bursts in sixfold squalls, one after another, bang, bang, bang, bang, bang, bang. It is the 77mm gun. We disdain the 77mm shrapnel, in spite of the fact that Blaisbois was killed by one of them 3 days ago. They nearly always burst too high. Barque explains it to us, although we know it well. "One's chamber pot protects one's nut well enough against the bullets, so they can destroy your shoulder and damn well knock you down, but they don't spread you about. Naturally, you've got to be fly all the same. Got to be careful you don't lift your neb in the air as long as they're buzzing about, nor put your hand out to see if it's raining. Now, our 75mm. "They aren't only the 77s, Mesnil Andre broke in. "There's all damned sorts. Spell those out for me." Those are shrill and cutting whistles, trembling or rattling, and clouds of all shapes gather on the slopes yonder, whose vastness shows through them. Slopes where our men are in the depths of the dugouts. Gigantic plumes of faint fire mingle with huge tassels of steam. Tufts that throw out straight filaments, smoky feathers that expand as they fall. Quite white or greenish-grey, black or copper, with gleams of gold, or as if blotched with ink. The last two explosions are quite near. Above the battered ground they take shape like vast balls of black and tawny dust, and as they deploy and leisurely depart at the wind's will, having finished their task, they have the outline of fabled dragons. Our line of faces on the level of the ground turns that way, and we follow them with our eyes from the bottom of the trench in the middle of this country peopled by blazing and ferocious apparitions, these fields that the sky has crushed. Those, they the 150mm howitzers. They the 210's calf head. There go the regular guns too, the hogs. Look at that one. It was a shell that burst on the ground and threw up earth and debris in a fan-shaped cloud of darkness. Across the cloven land, it looked like the frightful spitting of some volcano piled up in the bowels of the earth. A diabolical uproar surrounds us. We are conscious of a sustained crescendo, an incessant multiplication of the universal frenzy, a hurricane of hoarse and hollow banging, of raging clamour, of piercing and beast-like screams, fastens furiously with tatters of smoke upon the earth where we are buried up to our necks, and the wind of the shells seems to set it heaving and pitching. Look at that, bawls Bark, and me that said they short of munitions. Ooh la la, we know all about that. That and the other fudge the newspapers squirt all over us. A dull crackle makes itself audible amidst the babel of noise. That slow rattle is of all the sounds of war the one that most quickens the heart. The coffee mill, one of ours, listen. The shots come regularly, while the Boches haven't got the same length of time between the shots. They go crack, crack, crack, crack, crack, crack, crack. Don't cod yourself, crackpate. It isn't an unsewing machine at all. It's a motorcycle on the road to 31 dugout, away yonder. Well, I think it's a chap up aloft there, having a look around from his broomstick, chuckles Pepin, as he raises his nose and sweeps the firmament in search of an aeroplane. A discussion arises, but one cannot say what the noise is, and that's all. One tries in vain to become familiar with all those diverse disturbances. It even happened the other day in the wood that a whole section mistook for the hoarse howl of a shell the first notes of a neighbouring mule as he began his whinnying bray. I say, there's a good show of sausages in the air this morning, says Lamousse. Lifting our eyes, we count them. There are 8 sausages on our side and 8 on the Boches, says Cocon, who has already counted them. There are, in fact, at regular intervals along the horizon opposite the distant dwindled group of captive enemy balloons, the 8 long hovering eyes of the army, buoyant and sensitive, and joined to the various headquarters by living threads. They see us as we see them. How the devil can one escape from that row of God Almighties up there? There's our reply. Suddenly, behind our backs, there bursts a sharp and deafening stridor of the 75s. Their increasing crackling thunder arouses and elates us. We shout with our guns and look at each other without hearing our shouts, except for the curiously piercing voice that comes from Bark's great mouth amid the rolling of that fantastic drum whose every note is the report of a cannon. Then we turn our eyes ahead and outstretch our necks, and on the top of the hill we see the still higher silhouette of a row of black infernal trees whose terrible roots are striking down into the invisible slope where the enemy cowers. While the 75 battery continues its barking 100 yards behind us, the sharp anvil blows of a huge hammer, followed by a dizzy scream of force and fury, a gigantic gurgling dominates the devilish oratorio. That also is coming from our side. It's a grandpa, that one. The shell cleaves the air at perhaps 1,000 yards above us. The voice of its gun covers all as with a pavilion of resonance. The sound of its travel is sluggish, and one divines a projectile bigger boweled, more enormous than the others. We can hear it passing and declining in front with the ponderous and increasing vibration of a train that enters a station under brakes. Then its heavy whine sounds fainter. We watch the hill opposite, and after several seconds it is covered by a salmon pink cloud that the wind spreads over one half of the horizon. It's a 220mm. One can see them, declares Volpat. Those shells, when they come out of the gun, If you're in the right line, you can even see them a good long away from the gun. Another follows. There, look, look. Did you see that one? You didn't look quick enough. You missed it. Get a move on. Look, another. Did you see it?
1: I did not see it.
0: Ass. Got to be a bedstead for you to see it. Look, quick, that one, there. Did you see it, unlucky good for nothing?
1: I saw it. Is that all?
0: Some have made out a small black object, slender and pointed as a blackbird with folded wings, pricking a wide curve down from the zenith. That weighs 240 pounds, that one, my old bug, says Volpat proudly. And when that drops on a funk hole, it kills everybody inside it. Those that aren't picked off by the explosion are struck dead by the wind of it, or they gas poison before they can say "Auf." The 270mm shell can be seen very well too. Talk about a bit of iron. When the howitzer sends it up, allez, off you go. And the 155 Rimalho too. But you can't see that one because it goes too straight and too far. The more you look for it, the more it vanishes before your eyes. In a stench of sulphur amid black powder, of burnt stuff and calcined earth, which roams in sheets about the country, all the menagerie is let loose and gives battle. Bellowings, roarings, growlings, strange and savage, feline caterwaulings that fiercely rend your ears and search your belly, or the long-drawn piercing hoot like the siren of a ship in distress. At times, even something like shouts cross each other in the air currents, with curious variations of tone that make them sound human. The country is bodily lifted in places and falls back again. From one end of the horizon to the other, it seems to us that the earth itself is raging with storm and tempest. And the greatest guns, far away and still further, diffuse growls, much subdued and smothered, but you know the strength of them by the displacement of air which comes and wraps you on the ear. Now behold a heavy mass of woolly green, which expands and hovers over the bombarded region, and draws out in every direction. This touch of strangely incongruous colour in the picture summons attention, and all we encaged prisoners turn our faces towards the hideous outcrop. Gas, probably. Let's have our masks ready. The hogs. They unfair tricks, those, says Farfadet. They what? Asks Bark jeeringly. Why, yes, they dirty dodgers, those gases. You make me tired, retorts Bark, with your fair ways and your unfair ways. When you've seen men squashed, cut in two, or divided from top to bottom, blown into showers by an ordinary shell, bellies turned inside out and scattered anyhow, skulls forced bodily into the chest as if by a blow with a club, and in place of a head, a bit of neck oozing current jam of brains all over the chest and back. You've seen that, and yet you can say there are clean ways. Doesn't alter the fact that the shell is allowed. It's recognized. Ah la la, I'll tell you what. You make me blubber just as much as you make me laugh. And he turns his back. Hey, look out, boys. We strain our eyes, and one of us has thrown himself flat on the ground. Others look instinctively and frowning towards the shelter that we have not time to reach. And during these 2 seconds, each one bends his head. It is a grating noise, as of huge scissors which comes nearer and nearer to us, and ends at last with a ringing crash of unloaded iron. That ore fell not far from us, 200 yards away, perhaps. We crouch in the bottom of the trench and remain doubled up while the place where we are is lashed by a shower of little fragments. Don't want this in my tummy, even from that distance, says Paradis, extracting from the earth of the trench wall a morsel that has just lodged there. It is like a bit of coke, bristling with edged and pointed facets, as he dances it in his hand so as not to burn himself. There is a hissing noise. Paradis sharply bows his head, and we follow suit. The fuse. It has gone over. The shrapnel fuse goes up and then comes down vertically.
1: but that of the percussion shell detaches itself from the broken mass after the explosion and usually abides buried at the point of contact. But at other times, it flies off at random like a big red hot pebble. One must beware of it. It may hurl itself on you a very long time after the detonation, and by incredible paths passing over the embankment and plunging into the cavities.
2: Nothing so piggish as a fuse. It happened to me once.
1: There's worse things, broke in Bags of the 11th. The Austrian shells, the 130s and the 74s. I'm afraid of them. They nickel-plated, they say. But what I do know, seeing I've been there, is they come so quick you can't do anything to dodge them. You no sooner hear 'em snoring than they burst on you. The German 105s neither. You haven't hardly the time to flatten yourself. I once got the gunners to tell me all about them. I tell you, the shells from the naval guns, you haven't the time to hear 'em. Got to pack yourself up before they come. And there's that new shell, a dirty devil, that breaks wind after it dodged into the earth and out of it again, two or three times in the space of 6 yards. When I know there's one of them about, I want to go round the corner. I remember one time...
2: That's all nothing, my lads, said the new sergeant, stopping on his way past. You ought to see what they chucked at us at Verdun, where I've come from. Nothing but whoppers, 380s and 420s and 244s. When you've been shelled down there, you know all about it. The woods are sliced down like cornfields, the dugouts marked and burst in even when they've three thicknesses of beams, all the road crossings sprinkled, the roads blown into the air and changed into long heaps of smashed convoys and wrecked guns, corpses twisted together as though shoveled up. You could see 30 chaps laid out by one shot at the crossroads. You could see fellows whirling around as they went up, always about 15 yards, and bits of trousers caught and stuck on the top of the trees that were left. You could see one of these 380s go into a house at Verdun by the roof, bore through two or three floors and burst at the bottom, and all the damn lots got to go aloft. And in the fields, whole battalions would scatter and lie flat under the shower like poor little defenseless rabbits. At every step on the ground in the fields, you got lumps as thick as your arm and as wide as that, and it'd take four poilus to lift the lump of iron. The fields looked as if they were full of rocks. And that went on without a halt for months on end. Months on end. The sergeant repeated as he passed on, no doubt to tell again the story of his souvenirs somewhere else.
1: Look, look, Corporal, those chaps over there. Are they soft in the head?
2: On the bombardment position, we saw dots of human beings emerge hurriedly and run towards the explosions.
1: They gunners, said Bertrand.
2: As soon as the shells burst, they sprint and rummage for the fuse in the hole. For the position of the fuse gives the direction of its battery, you see, by the way it's dug itself in. And as for the distance, you've only got to read it. It's shown on the range figures, cut on the time fuse, which is set just before firing.
1: No matter, they're off their onions to go out under such shelling.
2: Gunners, my boy, says a man of another company, who was strolling in the trench, are either quite good or quite bad. Either they trumps or they trash, I tell you.
1: That's true of all privates, what you're saying.
2: Possibly, but I'm not talking to you about all privates. I'm talking to you about gunners. And I tell you too that,
1: hey, my lads, better find a hole to dump yourselves in before you get one on the snitch.
2: The strolling stranger carried his story away, and Cocon, who was in a perverse mood, declared, we can be doing our hair in the dugout, seeing it's rather boring outside.
1: Look, they're sending torpedoes over there, said Paradis, pointing.
2: Torpedoes go straight up, or very nearly so, like larks fluttering and rustling. Then they stop, hesitate, and come straight down again, heralding their fall in its last seconds by a baby cry that we know well. From here the inhabitants of the ridge seem like invisible players lined up for a game with a ball.
1: In the Argonne, says Lamousse, my brother says in a letter that they get turtle doves, as he calls them. They're big heavy things fired off very close. They come in cooing, Really, they do, he says, and when they break wind, they don't half make a shindy, he says.
2: There's nothing worse than the mortar toad that seems to chase after you and jump over the top of you, and it bursts in the very trench, just scraping over the bank.
1: Tiens, tiens, did you hear it?
2: A whistling was approaching us, when suddenly it ceased. The contrivance has not burst.
1: It's a shell that cried off, Paradis asserts.
2: And we strain our ears for the satisfaction of hearing, or of not hearing, others.
1: Lamousse says, all the fields and the roads and the villages about here, they covered with dud shells of all sizes, ours as well, to say truth. The ground must be full of them, that you can't see. I wonder how they'll go on later, when the time comes to say, that's enough of it, let's start work again.
2: And all the time, in a monotony of madness, the avalanche of fire and iron goes on. Shrapnel with its whistling explosion and its overcharged heart of furious metal, and the great percussion shells, whose thunder is that of the railway engine which crashes suddenly into a wall, the thunder of loaded rails or steel beams toppling down a declivity. The air is now glutted and viewless. It is crossed and recrossed by heavy blasts, and the murder of the earth continues all around, deeply and more deeply, to the limit of completion. There are even other guns which now join in. They are ours. Their report is like that of the 75s, but louder, and it has a prolonged and resounding echo like thunder reverberating among mountains.
1: They the long 120s. They're on the edge of the wood half a mile away. Fine guns, old man, like greyhounds. They slender and fine-nosed, those guns. You want to call them Madame. They're not like the 220s. They're all snout, like coal scuttles, and spit their shells out from the bottom upwards. The 120s get there just the same, but among the teams of artillery, they look like kids in bassinets.
2: Conversation languishes. Here and there are yawns. The dimensions and weight of this outbreak of the guns fatigue the mind. Our voices flounder in it and are drowned.
1: I've never seen anything like this for a bombardment, shouts Bark.
2: We always say that, replies Paradis.
1: Just so, bawls Volpat. There's been talk of an attack lately. I should say this is the beginning of something.
2: The others say simply, ah.
1: Volpat displays an intention of snatching a wink of sleep. He settles himself on the ground with his back against one wall of the trench, and his feet buttressed against the other wall.
2: We converse together on diverse subjects. Biquet tells the story of a rat he has seen.
1: He was cheeky and comical, you know. I had taken off my trotter cases, and that rat, he chewed all the edge of the uppers into embroidery. Of course, I'd greased him.
2: Volpat, who is now definitely out of action, moves and says, I can't get to sleep for your gabbling.
3: You can't make me believe, old fraud, says Martereau. You can raise a single snore with a shindy like this all around you.
2: Volpat replies with one.
4: Fall in, march.
2: We are changing our spot. Where are they taking us to? We have no idea. The most we know is that we are in reserve, and that they may take us round to strengthen certain points in succession, or to clear the communication trenches, in which the regulation of passing troops is as complicated a job, if blocks and collisions are to be avoided, as it is of the trains in a busy station. It is impossible to make out the meaning of the immense manoeuvre, in which the rolling of our regiment is only that of a little wheel, nor what is going on in all the huge area of the sector. But, lost in the network of deeps, where we go and come without end, weary, harassed, and stiff-jointed by prolonged halts, stupefied by noise and delay, poisoned by smoke, we make out that our artillery is becoming more and more active. The offensive seems to have changed places.
1: Halt!
2: A fire of intense and incredible fury was threshing the parapets of the trench where we were halted at the moment.
1: Fritz is going it strong. He's afraid of an attack. He's going dotty. Ah, isn't he letting fly?
2: A heavy hail was pouring over us, hacking terribly at atmosphere and sky, scraping and skimming all the plain. I looked through a loophole and saw a swift and strange vision. In front of us, a dozen yards away at most, there were motionless forms outstretched side by side. A row of mown down soldiers and the countless projectiles that hurtled from all sides were riddling this rank of the dead. The bullets that flayed the soil in straight streaks amid raised slender stems of cloud were perforating and ripping the body so rigidly close to the ground, breaking the stiffened limbs, plunging into the wan and vacant faces, bursting and bespattering the liquefied eyes, and even did that file of corpses stir and budge out of line under the avalanche. We could hear the blunt sound of the dizzy copper points as they pierced cloth and flesh, the sound of a furious stroke with a knife, the harsh blow of a stick upon clothing. Above us rushed jets of shrill whistling, with a declining and far more serious hum of ricochets, and we bent our heads under the enormous flight of noises and voices. "Trench must be cleared. Gear up." We leave this most infamous corner of the battlefield, where even the dead are torn, wounded and slain anew. We turn towards the right and towards the rear. The communication trench rises, and at the top of the gully we pass in front of a telephone station and a group of artillery officers and gunners. Here there is a further halt. We mark time, and hear the artillery observer shout his command, which the telephonist buried beside him picks up and repeats. "First gun, same sight, 2/10 to left, 3 a minute. Some of us have risked our heads over the edge of the bank and have glimpsed, for the space of the lightning's flash, all the field of battle round which our company has uncertainly wandered since the morning. I saw a limitless grey plain across whose width the wind seemed to be driving faint and thin waves of dust, pierced in places by a more pointed billow of smoke. Where the sun and the clouds trail patches of black and of white, the immense space sparkles dully from point to point where our batteries are firing, and I saw it one moment entirely spangled with short-lived flashes. Another minute, part of the field grew dark under a steamy and whitish film, a sort of hurricane of snow. Afar, on the evil, endless and half-ruined fields, caverned like cemeteries, we see the slender skeleton of a church, like a bit of torn paper, and from one margin of the picture to the other, dim rows of vertical marks, close together and underlined, like the straight strokes of a written page. These are the roads and their trees. Delicate meandering lines streak the plain backward and forward, and rule it in squares, and these windings are stippled with men. We can make out some fragments of lines made up of these human points who have emerged from the hollowed streaks and are moving on the plain in the horrible face of the flying firmament. It is difficult to believe that each of those tiny spots is a living thing with fragile and quivering flesh, infinitely unarmed in space, full of deep thoughts, full of far memories and crowded pictures. One is fascinated by the scattered dust of men as small as the stars in the sky. Poor unknowns, poor fellow men, it is your turn to give battle. Another time it will be ours. Perhaps tomorrow it will be ours to feel the heavens burst over our heads or the earth open under our feet, to be assailed by the prodigious plague of projectiles, to be swept away by the blast of a tornado 100,000 times stronger than the tornado. They urge us into the rearward shelters. For our eyes, the field of death vanishes. To our ears, the thunder is deadened on the great anvil of the clouds. The sound of universal destruction is still. The squad surrounds itself with the familiar noises of life and sinks into the fondling littleness of the dugouts.

You have just heard Bombardment, by the French writer Henri Barbusse. The voice was that of a modern reader. The music you heard was composed by Kevin MacLeod, and released under a Creative Commons license.

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0: The Witch à la Mode. When Bernard Coutts alighted at East Croydon, he knew he was tempting Providence. "I may just as well," he said to himself, "stay the night here, where I am used to the place, as go to London. I can't get to Connie's forlorn spot tonight, and I'm tired to death, so why shouldn't I do what is easiest?" He gave his luggage to a porter. Again, as he faced the approaching tramcar, "I don't see why I shouldn't go down to Purley. I shall just be in time for tea." Each of these concessions to his desires he made against his conscience. But beneath his sense of shame, his spirit exulted. It was an evening of March. In the dark hollow below Crown Hill, the buildings accumulated, bearing the black bulk of the church tower up into the rolling and smoking sunset. "I know it so well," he thought, "and love it," he confessed secretly in his heart. The car ran on familiarly. The young man listened for the swish, watched for the striking of the blue splash overhead at the bracket. The sudden fervor of the spark splashed out of the mere wire pleased him. "Where does it come from?" he asked himself, and a spark struck bright again. He smiled a little, roused. The day was dying out. One by one the arc lamps fluttered or leapt alight. The strand of copper overhead glistened against the dark sky that now was deepening to the colour of monkshood. The tramcar dipped as it ran, seeming to exult. As it came clear of the houses, the young man, looking west, saw the evening star advance, a bright thing approaching him from a long way off, as if it had been bathing in the surf of the daylight, and now was walking shorewards to the night. He greeted the naked star with a bow of the head, his heart surging as the car leapt. "It seems to be greeting me across the sky, the star," he said, amused by his own vanity. Above the colouring of the afterglow, the blade of the new moon hung sharp and keen. Something recoiled in him. "It is like a knife to be used at a sacrifice," he said to himself. Then, secretly, "I wonder for whom?" He refused to answer this question, but he had the sense of Constance, his betrothed, waiting for him in the vicarage in the north. He closed his eyes. Soon the car was running full tilt from the shadow to the fume of yellow light at the terminus, where shop on shop and lamp beyond lamp heaped golden fire on the floor of the blue night. The car, like an eager dog, ran in home, sniffing with pleasure the fume of lights. Coutts flung away uphill. He had forgotten he was tired. From the distance he could distinguish the house, by the broad white cloth of alyssum flowers that hung down the garden walls. He ran up the steep path to the door, smelling the hyacinths in the dark, watching for the pale fluttering of daffodils and the steadier show of white crocuses on the grassy banks. Mrs. Braithwaite herself opened the door to him. "There," she exclaimed, "I expected you. I had your card saying you would cross from Dieppe today. You wouldn't make up your mind to come here, not till the last minute, would you? No, that's what I expected. You know where to put your things. I don't think we've altered anything in the last year." Mrs. Braithwaite chattered on, laughing all the time. She was a young widow, whose husband had been dead 2 years. Of medium height, sanguine in complexion and temper, there was a rich, oily glisten in her skin and in her black hair, suggesting the flesh of a nut. She was dressed for the evening in a long gown of soft, mole-coloured satin. "Of course I'm delighted you've come," she said at last, lapsing into conventional politeness, and then, seeing his eyes, she began to laugh at her attempt at formality. She let Coutts into a small, very warm room that had a dark, foreign sheen, owing to the black of the curtains and hangings covered thick with glistening Indian embroidery, and to the sleekness of some Indian ware. A rosy old gentleman with exquisite white hair and side-whiskers got up shakily and stretched out his hand. His cordial expression of welcome was rendered strange by a puzzled, wondering look of old age, and by a certain stiffness of his countenance, which now would only render a few expressions. He wrung the newcomer's hand heartily, his manner contrasting pathetically with his bowed and trembling form.
1: "Oh, why, yes, it's Mr. Coutts. Aye, well,

0: "Well, and how are you? Sit down, sit down." The old man rose again, bowing, waving the young man into a chair. "Ah, well, and how are you? What? Have some tea. Come on, come along. Here's the tray. Laura, ring for fresh tea for Mr. Coutts, but I will do it." He suddenly remembered his old gallantry, forgot his age and uncertainty. Fumbling, he rose to go to the bell-pull. "It's done, Pater. The tea will be in a minute," said his daughter in high, distinct tones. Mr. Cleveland sank with relief into his chair. "You know, I'm beginning to be troubled with rheumatism," he explained in confidential tones. Mrs. Braithwaite glanced at the young man and smiled. The old gentleman babbled and chattered. He had no knowledge of his guest beyond the fact of his presence. Coutts might have been any other young man, for all his host was aware. "You didn't tell us you were going away. Why didn't you?" asked Laura in her distinct tones, between laughing and reproach. Coutts looked at her ironically, so that she fidgeted with some crumbs on the cloth. "I don't know," he said. "Why do we do things?" "I'm sure I don't know. Why do we? Because we want to, I suppose." And she ended again with a little run of laughter. Things were so amusing, and she was so healthy.
1: "Why do we do things, Pater?"
0: she suddenly asked in a loud voice, glancing with a little chuckle of laughter at Coutts.
1: "Ah, why do we do things? What things?" said the old man, beginning to laugh with his daughter.
0: "Why, any of the things that we do."
1: "Eh? Oh!"
0: The old man was illuminated and delighted. "Well, now, that's a difficult question. I remember when I was a little younger, we used to discuss free will. Got very hot about it." He laughed, and Laura laughed, then said in a high voice,
1: "Oh, free will! We shall really think you're passé if you revive that, Pater."
0: Mr. Cleveland looked puzzled for a moment. Then, as if answering a conundrum, he repeated,
1: "Why do we do things? Now, why do we do things?"
0: "I suppose," he said, in all good faith, "it's because we can't help it, eh? What?" Laura laughed. Coutts showed his teeth in a smile.
1: "That's what I think, Pater," she said loudly. "And are you still engaged to your Constance?" she asked of Coutts, with a touch of mockery this time.
0: Coutts nodded.
1: "And how is she?" asked the widow.
0: "I believe she is very well, unless my delay has upset her," said Coutts, his tongue between his teeth. It hurt him to give pain to his fiancée, and yet he did it wilfully.
1: "Do you know, she always reminds me of a Bunbury. I call her your Miss Bunbury," Laura laughed.
0: Coutts did not answer.
1: "We missed you so much when you first went away," Laura began, re-establishing the proprieties.
0: "Thank you," he said.
1: She began to laugh wickedly.
0: "On Friday evenings," she said, adding quickly,
1: "Oh, and this is Friday evening, and Winifred is coming just as she used to. How long ago? 10 months?"
0: 10 months, Coutts corroborated.
1: "Did you quarrel with Winifred?" she asked suddenly.
0: "Winifred never quarrels," he answered.
1: "I don't believe she does. Then why did you go away? You are such a puzzle to me, you know, and I shall never rest till I have had it out of you. Do you mind?"
0: "I like it," he said quietly, flashing a laugh at her.
1: She laughed, then settled herself in a dignified, serious way. "No, I can't make you out at all, nor can I Winifred. You are a pair. But it's you who are the real wonder. When are you going to be married?"
0: "I don't know. When I am sufficiently well off."
1: "I asked Winifred to come tonight," Laura confessed. The eyes of the man and woman met.
0: "Why is she so ironic to me? Does she really like me?" Coutts asked of himself. But Laura looked too bonny and jolly to be fretted by love.
1: "And Winifred won't tell me a word," she said.
0: "There is nothing to tell," he replied.
1: Laura looked at him closely for a few moments. Then she rose and left the room.
0: Presently there arrived a German lady with whom Coutts was slightly acquainted.
2: At about 7:30 came Winifred Varley.
0: Coutts heard the courtly old gentleman welcoming her in the hall, heard her low voice in answer. When she entered and saw him, he knew it was a shock to her, though she hid it as well as she could. He suffered too. After hesitating for a second in the doorway, she came forward, shook hands without speaking, only looking at him with rather frightened blue eyes. She was of medium height, sturdy in build. Her face was white and impassive, without the least trace of a smile. She was a blonde of 28, dressed in a white gown just short enough not to touch the ground.
1: Her throat was solid and strong, her arms heavy and white and beautiful, her blue eyes heavy with unacknowledged passion. When she had turned away from Coutts, she flushed vividly. He could see the pink in her arms and throat, and he flushed in answer. "That blush would hurt her," he said to himself, wincing. "I did not expect to see you," she said, with a reedy timbre of voice, as if her throat were half closed. It made his nerves tingle. "No, nor I you. At least," he ended indefinitely. "You have come down from Yorkshire?" she asked. Apparently she was cold and self-possessed. Yorkshire meant the rectory where his fiancée lived. He felt the sting of sarcasm. "No," he answered, "I am on my way there." There was a moment's pause. Unable to resolve the situation, she turned abruptly to her hostess. "Shall we play, then?" They adjourned to the drawing-room. It was a large room, upholstered in dull yellow. The chimney-piece took Coutts's attention. He knew it perfectly well, but this evening it had a new, lustrous fascination. Over the mellow marble of the mantel rose an immense mirror, very translucent and deep, like deep grey water. Before this mirror, shining white as moons on a soft grey sky, was a pair of statues in alabaster, 2 feet high. Both were nude figures. They glistened under the side lamps, rose clean and distinct from their pedestals. The Venus leaned slightly forward, as if anticipating someone's coming. Her attitude of suspense made the young man stiffen. He could see the clean suavity of her shoulders and waist reflected white on the deep mirror. She shone, catching, as she leaned forward, the glow of the lamp on her lustrous marble loins. Laura played Brahms. The delicate, winsome German lady played Chopin. Winifred played on her violin a Grieg sonata, to Laura's accompaniment. After having sung twice, Coutts listened to the music. Unable to criticize, he listened till he was intoxicated. Winifred, as she played, swayed slightly. He watched the strong, forward thrust of her neck, the powerful and angry striking of her arm. He could see the outline of her figure. She wore no corsets, and he found her of resolute, independent build. Again he glanced at the Venus bending in suspense. Winifred was blonde with a solid whiteness, an isolated woman. All the evening little was said, save by Laura. Miss Seifert exclaimed continually, "Oh, that is fine! You play grand, Miss Varley, don't you know? If I could play the violin! Ah, the violin!" It was not later than 10 o'clock when Winifred and Miss Seifert rose to go, the former to Croydon, the latter to Ewell. "We can go by car together to West Croydon," said the German lady, gleefully, as if she were a child. She was a frail, excitable little woman of 40, naive and innocent. She gazed with bright brown eyes of admiration on Coutts. "Yes, I am glad," he answered. He took up Winifred's violin, and the three proceeded downhill to the tram terminus. There a car was on the point of departure. They hurried forward. Miss Seifert mounted the step. Coutts waited for Winifred. The conductor called, "Come along, please, if you're going." "No," said Winifred, "I prefer to walk this stage." "We can walk from West Croydon," said Coutts. The conductor rang the bell. "Aren't you coming?" cried the frail, excitable little lady from the footboard. "Aren't you coming? Oh!" "I walk from West Croydon every day. I prefer to walk here, in the quiet," said Winifred. "Oh, aren't you coming with me?" cried the little lady, quite frightened. She stepped back in supplication towards the footboard. The conductor impatiently buzzed the bell. The car started forward. Miss Seifert staggered, was caught by the conductor. "Oh!" she cried, holding her hand out to the two who stood on the road, and breaking almost into tears of disappointment. As the tram darted forward, she clutched at her hat. In a moment she was out of sight. Coutts stood wounded to the quick by this pain given to the frail, childlike lady. "We may as well," said Winifred, "walk over the hill to the Swan." Her note had that intense, reedy quality which always set the man on edge. It was the note of her anger, or more often of her tortured sense of discord. The two turned away to climb the hill again. He carried the violin. For a long time neither spoke. "Oh, how I hate her! How I hate her!" he repeated in his heart. He winced repeatedly at the thought of Miss Seifert's little cry of supplication. He was in a position where he was not himself, and he hated her for putting him there, forgetting that it was he who had come, like a moth to the candle. For half a mile he walked on, his head carried stiffly, his face set, his heart twisted with painful emotion. And all the time, as she plodded, head down, beside him, his blood beat with hate of her, drawn to her, repelled by her. At last, on the high-up, naked down, they came upon those meaningless pavements that run through the grass, waiting for the houses to line them. The two were thrust up into the night above the little flowering of the lamps in the valley. In front was the daze of light from London, rising midway to the zenith, just fainter than the stars. Across the valley, on the blackness of the opposite hill, little groups of lights like gnats seemed to be floating in the darkness. Orion was heeled over the west. Below, in a cleft in the night, the long, low garland of arc lamps strung down the Brighton road, where now and then the golden tram-cars flew along the track, passing each other with a faint, angry sound. "It is a year last Monday since we came over here," said Winifred, as they stopped to look about them. "I remember, but I didn't know it was then," he said. There was a touch of hardness in his voice. "I don't remember our dates." After a wait, she said in a very low, passionate tone, "It is a beautiful night." "The moon has set, and the evening star," he answered. "Both were out as I came down." She glanced swiftly at him to see if this speech was a bit of symbolism. He was looking across the valley with a set face. Very slightly, by an inch or two, she nestled towards him. "Yes," she said, half stubborn, half pleading. "But the night is a very fine one, for all that." "Yes," he replied unwillingly. Thus, after months of separation, they dovetailed into the same love and hate. "You are staying down here?" she asked at length in a forced voice. She never intruded a hair's breadth on the most trifling privacy, in which she was Laura's antithesis, so that this question was almost an impertinence for her. He felt her shrink. "Till the morning, then Yorkshire," he said cruelly. He hated it that she could not bear outspokenness. At that moment, a train across the valley threaded the opposite darkness with its gold thread. The valley re-echoed with vague threat. The two watched the express, like a gold and black snake, curve and dive seawards into the night. He turned, saw her full, fine face tilted up to him. It showed pale, distinct, and firm, very near to him. He shut his eyes and shivered. "I hate trains," he said impulsively. "Why?" she asked, with a curious, tender little smile that caressed, as it were, his emotion towards her. "I don't know. They pitch one about here and there." "I thought," she said with faint irony, "that you preferred change." "I do like life. But now I should like to be nailed to something, if it were only a cross." She laughed sharply and said, with keen sarcasm, "Is it so difficult, then, to let yourself be nailed to a cross? I thought the difficulty lay in getting free." He ignored her sarcasm on his engagement. "There is nothing now that matters," he said, adding quickly to forestall her, "Of course I'm wild when dinner's late and so on, but apart from those things, nothing seems to matter." She was silent. "One goes on. Remains in office, so to speak, and life's all right, only it doesn't seem to matter." "This does sound like complaining of trouble because you've got none," she laughed. "Trouble," he repeated. "No, I don't suppose I've got any. Vexation, which most folk call trouble, but something I really grieve about in my soul. No, nothing. I wish I had." She laughed again sharply, but he perceived in her laughter a little keen despair. "I find a lucky pebble. I think, now I'll throw it over my left shoulder and wish. So I spit over my little finger and throw the white pebble behind me, and then, when I want to wish, I'm done. I say to myself, 'Wish,' and myself says back, 'I don't want anything.' I say again, 'Wish, you fool,' but I'm as dumb of wishes as a newt. And then, because it rather frightens me, I say in a hurry, 'A million of money. Do you know what to wish for when you see the new moon?'" She laughed quickly. "I think so," she said, "but my wish varies." "I wish mine did," he said, whimsically lugubrious. she took his hand in a little impulse of love. They walked hand in hand on the ridge of the down, bunches of lights shining below, the big radiance of London advancing like a wonder in front.
0: "You know," he began, then stopped.
1: "I don't," she ironically urged.
0: "Do you want to?" he laughed.
1: "Yes, one is never at peace with oneself till one understands."
0: "Understands what?" he asked brutally.
1: He knew she meant that she wanted to understand the situation he and she were in.
0: "How to resolve the discord," she said, balking the issue.
1: He would have liked her to say, "What you want of me?"
0: "Your foggy weather of symbolism as usual," he said.
1: "The fog is not of symbols," she replied in her metallic voice of displeasure. "It may be symbols or candles in a fog."
0: "I prefer my fog without candles.
1: I'm the fog, eh? Then I'll blow out your candle, and you'll see me better. Your candles of speech, symbols, and so forth, only lead you more wrong. I'm going to wander blind and go by instinct, like a moth that flies and settles on the wooden box his mate is shut up in."
0: "Isn't it an ignis fatuus you are flying after, at that rate?" she said.
1: "Maybe, for if I breathe outwards, in the positive movement towards you, you move off. If I draw in a vacant sigh of soulfulness, you'll flow nearly to my lips."
0: "This is a very interesting symbol," she said with sharp sarcasm.
1: He hated her, truly. She hated him. Yet they held hands fast as they walked.
0: "We are just the same as we were a year ago," he laughed. But he hated her for all his laughter.
1: When at the Swan and Sugarloaf they mounted the car, she climbed to the top, in spite of the sharp night. They nestled side by side, shoulders caressing, and all the time that they ran under the round lamps, neither spoke. At the gate of a small house in a dark tree-lined street, both waited a moment. From her garden leaned an almond tree, whose buds, early this year, glistened in the light of the street lamp, with theatrical effect. He broke off a twig.
0: "I always remember this tree," he said, "how I used to feel sorry for it when it was full out, and so lively, at midnight in the lamplight. I thought it must be tired."
1: "Will you come in?" she asked tenderly.
0: "I did get a room in town," he answered, following her.
1: She opened the door with her latchkey, showing him as usual into the drawing-room. Everything was just the same, cold in colouring, warm in appointment, ivory-coloured walls, blonde polished floor with thick ivory-coloured rugs, three deep armchairs in pale amber with large cushions, a big black piano, a violin stand beside it, and the room very warm with a clear red fire, the brass shining hot. Coutts, according to his habit, lit the piano candles and lowered the blinds.
0: "I say," he said, "this is a variation from your line."
1: He pointed to a bowl of magnificent scarlet anemones that stood on the piano.
0: "Why?"
1: she asked, pausing in arranging her hair at the small mirror.
0: "On the piano?" he admonished.
1: "Only while the table was in use," she smiled, glancing at the litter of papers that covered her table.
0: "And then red flowers," he said.
1: "Oh, I thought they were such a fine piece of colour," she replied.
0: "I would have wagered you would buy freesias," he said.
1: "Why?" she smiled. He pleased her thus.
0: "Well, for their cream and gold and restrained bruised purple and their scent. I can't believe you bought scentless flowers."
1: "What?" she went forward, bent over the flowers.
0: "I had not noticed," she said, smiling curiously, "that they were scentless."
1: She touched the velvet black centres.
0: "Would you have bought them had you noticed?" he asked.
1: She thought for a moment curiously.
0: "I don't know. Probably I should not."
1: "You would never buy scentless flowers," he averred, "any more than you'd love a man because he was handsome."
0: "I did not know," she smiled. She was pleased.
1: The housekeeper entered with a lamp, which she set on a stand.
0: "You will illuminate me," he said to Winifred. It was her habit to talk to him by candlelight.
1: "I have thought about you. Now I will look at you," she said quietly, smiling.
0: "I see. To confirm your conclusions?" he asked.
1: Her eyes lifted quickly in acknowledgment of his guess.
0: "That is so," she replied.
1: "Then," he said, "I'll wash my hands."
0: He ran upstairs. The sense of freedom, of intimacy, was very fascinating. As he washed,
1: The little everyday action of twining his hands in the lather set him suddenly considering his other love. At her house he was always polite and formal, gentlemanly in short. With Connie he felt the old manly superiority. He was the knight, strong and tender. She was the beautiful maiden with a touch of God on her brow. He kissed her. He softened and selected his speech for her. He forbore from being the greater part of himself. She was his betrothed, his wife, his queen, whom he loved to idealize, and for whom he carefully modified himself. She should rule him later on, that part of him which was hers. But he loved her, too, with a pitying, tender love. He thought of her tears upon her pillow in the northern rectory, and he bit his lip, held his breath under the strain of the situation. Vaguely, he knew she would bore him. And Winifred fascinated him. He and she really played with fire. In her house he was roused and keen, but she was not, and never could be, Frank. So he was not Frank, even to himself. Saying nothing, betraying nothing, immediately they were together they began the same game. Each shuddered, each defenceless and exposed, hated the other by turns. Yet they came together again. Coutts felt a vague fear of Winifred. She was intense and unnatural, and he became unnatural and intense beside her. When he came downstairs she was fingering the piano from the score of Walküre. "First wash in England," he announced, looking at his hands. She laughed swiftly. Impatient herself of the slightest soil, his indifference to temporary grubbiness amused her. He was a tall, bony man, with small hands and feet. His features were rough and rather ugly, but his smile was taking. She was always fascinated by the changes in him. His eyes, particularly, seemed quite different at times, sometimes hard, insolent, blue, sometimes dark, full of warmth and tenderness, sometimes flaring like an animal's. He sank wearily into a chair. "My chair," he said, as if to himself. She bowed her head. Of compact physique, uncorseted, her figure bowed richly to the piano. He watched the shallow concave between her shoulders, marveling at its rich solidity. She let one arm fall loose. He looked at the shadows and the dimples of her elbow. Slowly smiling a look of brooding affection, of acknowledgment upon him for a forgetful moment, she said, "And what have you done lately?" "Simply nothing," he replied quietly. "For all that these months have been so full of variety, I think they will sink out of my life. They will evaporate and leave no result. I shall forget them." Her blue eyes were dark and heavy upon him, watching. She did not answer. He smiled faintly at her. "And you?" he said at length. "With me it is different," she said quietly. "You sit with your crystal," he laughed. "Well, you tilt." She hung on her ending. He laughed, sighed, and they were quiet a while. "I've got such a skinful of heavy visions. They come sweating through my dreams," he said. "Whom have you read?" she smiled. "Meredith. Very healthy," he laughed. She laughed quickly at being caught. "Have you found out all you want?" he asked. "Oh, no!" she cried with full throat. "Well, finish at any rate. I'm not diseased. How are you?" "But—" she stumbled on doggedly. "What do you intend to do?" He hardened the line of his mouth and eyes, only to retort with immediate lightness. "Just go on!" This was their battlefield. She could not understand how he could marry. It seemed almost monstrous to her. She fought against his marriage. She looked up at him, witch-like, from under bent brows. Her eyes were dark blue and heavy. He shivered, shrank with pain. She was so cruel to that other, common, everyday part of him. "I wonder you dare go on like it," she said. "Why dare?" he replied. "What's the odds?" "I don't know," she answered in deep, bitter displeasure. "And I don't care," he said. "But," she continued slowly, gravely pressing the point, "you know what you intend to do. Marry, settle, be a good husband, good father, partner in the business, get fat, be an amiable gentleman, QEF. "Very good," she said, deep and final. "Thank you." "I did not congratulate you," she said. "Ah!" His voice tailed off into sadness and self-mistrust. Meanwhile, she watched him heavily. He did not mind being scrutinized. It flattered him. "Yes, it is, or may be, very good," she began. "But why all this? Why?"
0: "And why not? And why?
1: Because I want to." He could not leave it thus flippantly.
0: "You know, Winifred, we should only drive each other into insanity, you and I. Become abnormal."
1: "Well," she said, "and even so, why the other?"
0: "My marriage?
1: I don't know. Instinct."
0: "One has so many instincts," she laughed bitterly. That was a new idea to him.
1: She raised her arms, stretched them above her head in a weary gesture. They were fine, strong arms. They reminded Coutts of Euripides' Bacchae, white, round arms, long arms. The lifting of her arms lifted her breasts. She dropped suddenly as if inert, lolling her arms against the cushions.
0: "I really don't see why you should be," she said drearily, though always with a touch of a sneer. "Why, we should always be fighting."
1: "Oh, yes, you do," he replied. It was a deadlock which he could not sustain.
0: "Besides," he laughed, "it's your fault."
1: "Am I so bad?" she sneered.
0: "Worse," he said.
1: "But," she moved irritably, "is this to the point?"
0: "What point?" he answered.
1: Then, smiling,
0: "You know you only like a wild goose chase."
1: "I do," she answered plaintively. "I miss you very much. You snatch things from the kobolds for me."
0: "Exactly," he said in a biting tone. "Exactly. That's what you want me for. I'm to be your crystal, your genius. My length of blood and bone you don't care a rap for. Ah, yes, you like me for a crystal glass, to see things in, to hold up to the light. I'm a blessed Lady of Shalott looking-glass for you."
1: "You talk to me," she said, dashing his fervour, "of my fog of symbols."
0: "Ah, well, if so, 'tis your own asking."
1: "I did not know it."
0: She looked at him coldly. She was angry.
1: "No," he said.
0: Again they hated each other.
1: "The old ancients," he laughed, "gave the gods the suet and intestines. At least I believe so. They ate the rest. You shouldn't be a goddess."
0: "I wonder, among your rectory acquaintances, you haven't learnt better manners," she answered in cold contempt. He closed his eyes, lying back in his chair, his legs sprawled towards her.
1: "I suppose we're civilized savages," he said sadly. All was silent. At last, opening his eyes again, he said, "I shall have to be going directly, Winifred. It is past 11.
0: Then the appeal in his voice changed to laughter. "Though I know I shall be winding through all the Adios and Traviata before you can set me travelling."
1: He smiled gently at her, then closed his eyes once more, conscious of deep but vague suffering.
0: She lay in her chair, her face averted, rosily, looking towards the fire. Without glancing at her, he was aware of the white approach of her throat towards her breast. He seemed to perceive her with another unknown sense that acted all over his body. She lay perfectly still and warm in the fire-glow. He was dimly aware that he suffered.
1: "Yes," she said at length, "if we were linked together, we should only destroy each other."
0: He started, hearing her admit for the first time this point of which he was so sure.
1: "You should never marry anyone," he said.
0: "And you," she asked in irony, "must offer your head to harness and be bridled and driven?"
1: "There's the makings of quite a good, respectable trotter in me," he laughed. "Don't you see it's what I want to be?"
0: "I'm not sure," she laughed in return.
1: "I think so."
0: They were silent for a time. The white lamp burned steadily as moonlight, the red fire like sunset. There was no stir or flicker.
1: "And what of you?" he asked.
0: She crooned a faint, tired laugh.
1: "If you are jetsam, as you say you are," she answered, "I am flotsam. I shall lie stranded."
0: "Nay," he pleaded, "when were you wrecked?"
1: She laughed quickly, with a sound like a tinkle of tears.
0: "Oh, dear Winifred," he cried despairingly.
1: She lifted her arms towards him, hiding her face between them, looking up through the white closure with dark, uncanny eyes, like an invocation. his breast lifted towards her up-tilted arms. He shuddered, shut his eyes, held himself rigid. He heard her drop her arms heavily. "I must go," he said in a dull voice. The rapidly chasing quivers that ran in tremors down the front of his body and limbs made him stretch himself, stretch hard. "Yes," she assented gravely, "you must go." He turned to her. Again looking up darkly from under her lowered brows, she lifted her hands like small white orchids towards him. Without knowing, he gripped her wrists with a grasp that circled his blood-red nails with white rims. "Goodbye," he said, looking down at her. She made a small, moaning noise in her throat, lifting her face so that it came open and near to him like a suddenly risen flower, borne on a strong white stalk. She seemed to extend, to fill the world, to become atmosphere and all. He did not know what he was doing. He was bending forward, his mouth on hers, her arms round his neck, and his own hands, still fastened onto her wrists, almost bursting the blood under his nails with the intensity of their grip. They remained for a few seconds thus, rigid. Then, weary of the strain, she relaxed. She turned her face, offered him her throat, white, hard and rich, below the ear. Stooping still lower, so that he quivered in every fibre at the strain, he laid his mouth to the kiss. In the intense silence he heard the deep, dull pulsing of her blood, and a minute click of a spark within the lamp. Then he drew her from the chair up to him. She came, arms always round his neck, till at last she lay along his breast as he stood, feet planted wide, clasping her tight, his mouth on her neck. She turned suddenly to meet his full red mouth in a kiss. He felt his moustache prick back into his lips. It was the first kiss she had genuinely given. Dazed, he was conscious of the throb of one great pulse, as if his whole body were a heart that contracted in throbs. He felt with an intolerable ache, as if he, the heart, were setting the pulse in her, in the very night, so that everything beat from the throb of his overstrained, bursting body. The hurt became so great it brought him out of the reeling stage to distinct consciousness. She clipped her lips, drew them away, leaving him her throat. Already she had had enough. He opened his eyes as he bent with his mouth on her neck and was startled. There stood the objects of the room, stark. There, close below his eyes, were the half-sunk lashes of the woman, swooning on her unnatural ebb of passion. He saw her thus, knew that she wanted no more of him than that kiss. And the heavy form of this woman hung upon him. His whole body ached like a swollen vein, with heavy intensity, while his heart grew dead with misery and despair. This woman gave him anguish and a cutting short like death. To the other woman he was false. As he shivered with suffering, he opened his eyes again and caught sight of the pure ivory of the lamp. His heart flashed with rage. A sudden involuntary blow of his foot, and he sent the lampstand spinning. The lamp leapt off, fell with a smash on the fair, polished floor. Instantly a bluish hedge of flame quivered, leapt up before them. She had lighted her hold round his neck, and buried her face against his throat. The flame veered at her, blue, with a yellow tongue that licked her dress and her arm. Convulsive, she clutched him, almost strangled him, though she made no sound. He gathered her up and bore her heavily out of the room. Slipping from her clasp, he brought his arms down her form, crushing the starting blaze of her dress. His face was singed. Staring at her, he could scarcely see her.
0: "I'm not hurt," she cried. "But you?"
1: The housekeeper was coming. The flames were sinking and waving up in the drawing-room. He broke away from Winifred, threw one of the great woollen rugs onto the flame, then stood a moment looking at the darkness. Winifred caught at him as he passed her.
0: "No, no," he answered, as he fumbled for the latch. "I'm not hurt. Clumsy fool I am. Clumsy fool."
1: In another instant he was gone, running with burning red hands held out blindly down the street.

You have just heard D.H. Lawrence's short story, The Witch a la Mode. The reader was Kathy Barrett. 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

0: This is the NBC Theater. From the NBC Theater in Hollywood, a radio first, an adaptation of one of the major works of Virginia Woolf, the novel Mrs. Dalloway. Virginia Woolf is, of course, generally ranked as one of the foremost figures of English literature of this century. And her novel, Mrs. Dalloway, is regarded by many critics as her masterpiece. It's a delicately balanced work, however, and one of extreme subtlety, both of style and psychological insight. In short, it's a difficult book to bring to radio. However, we think that you'll be intrigued by today's adaptation, written for the NBC Theater by Clarice A. Ross of NBC. And at intermission, we'll bring you a listener's guide to the writings of Virginia Woolf and to Mrs. Dalloway in particular, by the distinguished American novelist and short story writer, Catherine Ann Porter. Miss Porter transcribed her commentary in New York earlier this week. Here now, Mrs. Dalloway by Virginia Woolf.
1: Mrs. Dalloway's residence? Now you mayn't speak to Mrs. Dalloway. What's that? What's that? No, you'll have to have them here before then. You know Mrs. Dalloway likes everything to be on time. Right.
2: Lucy? Lucy, who was that?
1: Only the people at Corey's, ma'am, about the little cakes for the party.
2: Oh, Lucy, isn't it a wonderful morning? So fresh and clear.
1: Yes, ma'am. Wouldn't it have been a pity if it had been stormy?
2: Oh, yes, with so much to do. Lucy, I'll go out and buy the flowers myself.
1: Oh, that's kind, ma'am.
2: You and Jenny and Mrs. Walker have enough to do. Now, remember, when the men come to take down the drawing-room doors, be sure they don't get any scratches on the woodwork.
1: Yes, ma'am.
2: I've ordered 40 chairs from Rumpelmeyer's. Do you know if Mrs. Walker has everything she needs in the kitchen?
1: I believe so, ma'am. And the chickens are just lovely.
2: All right, Lucy. If Mr. Dalloway or anyone should call, say I'll be back in a short while. What a wonderful morning. What a beautiful garden I have. Almost like the garden we used to have at home at Burton when I was a girl. How wonderful it was to walk there. But what was it Peter Walsh used to say?
3: Musing among the vegetables again, eh, Clarissa? I prefer men to cauliflowers.
2: Peter, he should be back from India soon. I won't think about him. This moment is what counts. Victoria Street and life all round me. The bellow and the uproar, the triumph and the jingle. Westminster, where I've lived. How long? 20 years. London, this moment of June. And now here is England himself, marching along with the government buildings at his back and his dispatch case stamped with the royal arms. England in the person of Hugh Whitbread, the admirable Hugh.
4: Why, good morning to you, Clarissa. Where are you off to?
2: Doing a few errands, Hugh. I love walking in London. It's better than walking in the country. Are you up in town for long?
4: I hope not, Clarissa. We want to let Sir William Bradshaw take another look at Evelyn.
2: Oh, dear. Is Evelyn ill again?
4: Evelyn is a good deal out of sorts. But you, Clarissa, you might be a girl of 18.
2: Oh, I'm 50 and you know it. My love to Evelyn. I hope she'll be at my... You'll be at my party tonight.
4: I shall indeed, Clarissa. Good morning to you.
2: Hugh's a good sort, really. Richard could never abide him. No more could Peter.
3: An imbecile, nothing but a barber's block. No heart, no brain, nothing but manners and breeding. The outsides of an English gentleman.
2: What would Peter say about all of us if he were here now?
3: You will spend your life standing at the top of the staircase. You have the makings of a perfect hostess.
2: How I cried over that. And that dreadful scene in St. James Park. I was right not to marry him. I couldn't marry Peter.
3: But I adore you, Clarissa.
2: But there must be some give and take in marriage. Some independence. Richard has given me that. Poor Peter never would have. But why poor Peter? Perfectly happy, he always said. But his whole life's a failure. He's never done a single thing he talked of. But does it matter? I must buy a book for Hugh's wife. A book for Evelyn. She's ill again. And what book shall I take her?
5: Jorrocks, Jaunts and Jollities.
1: Soapy Sponge? Or perhaps Mrs. Asquith's memoirs? Or what about big game hunting in Nigeria?
2: Those won't do. Those would never please Evelyn. I like people to be pleased with me. Think this or that of me. I walk up Bond Street being Mrs. Richard Dalloway. And here is the shop where they used to make such perfect gloves. Elizabeth cares nothing for gloves. My own daughter, and she cares nothing for gloves. Only her dog and that dreadful Miss Kilman. Everything's Miss Kilman. It's got to stop. Sitting all day in a stuffy bedroom with a prayer book. It's got to stop.
5: It's only a phase, Clarissa. All girls go through them.
2: But, Richard, why should it be Miss Kilman?
5: Well, she's very poor. Perhaps Elizabeth feels sorry for her. She's very able, too, you know.
2: But they're inseparable. And now Elizabeth doesn't care how she dresses or how she treats anyone.
5: Oh, it's this new religious ecstasy. It makes one callous.
2: Indeed it must. To be able to sit in the same room with Miss Kilman. I don't believe she's had that green coat off for 5 years. And she makes me feel so inferior.
5: Inferior? Clarissa? Oh, you?
2: Yes, inferior. She's always making me feel how rich I am and how poor she is. As if it were all my fault.
5: Oh, don't hate her, dear. She's had a lot of hard luck, you know.
2: I don't hate her. I don't hate her. Now, what flowers shall I buy? Sweet peas? No. Carnations? No. I don't hate her. It's only that I like beauty and friendship and being well and having a delightful home. And she makes me feel as though it were all nothing but self-love. Nonsense. I won't think about it. Good morning, Miss Pym.
6: Oh, good morning, Mrs. Dalloway. Some lovely flowers today? The roses are perfect, Mum.
2: Yes, aren't they? How fresh they look. Like clean laundry.
6: Pardon me, Mrs. Dalloway?
2: Nothing, Miss Pym. I'm not quite sure. I'm having a party tonight, you see, and I don't know whether to put the same flowers in every room or whether to have them different.
6: Might I suggest, Mrs. Dalloway, that perhaps some of...
2: What in the world?
6: Dear, those motor cars. It's that one just outside. Something seems to be the matter with it. Why, Mrs. Dalloway, look here.
2: What is it, Miss Pym?
6: Their car. That's royalty in there, that is.
2: Let me see. Why, I believe you're right, Miss Pym. Surely that is one of the palace cars.
6: I can't see anything. The blinds are pulled down on all the windows, but look at everybody stopping to stare.
2: Yes, the whole street seems to be standing still to look. That little man over there, standing by the curb with the pretty girl.
6: Like he was nailed to the pavement. Look at him stare. You'd think he'd stare his eyes out. Just look at him.
7: Let us go now, Septimus. Please let us go now.
8: Everything drawn together. Everything focused in one spot. The world will burst into flames. Don't they know that?
7: Septimus, the car is gone now. Please let us go.
8: Car? It was I who was blocking the way. Everybody's looking at me, pointing at me.
7: No, Septimus, truly they're not.
8: Why are they? Why?
7: I wonder who was in the car. The Queen. Maybe it was the Queen going shopping.
8: All right, come on. People will notice. People will see.
7: See what?
8: Me. See me. Everyone will know.
7: Know what? Please, dear, don't talk that way. Please, let's cross the street now. Sit here, dear. Dr. Holmes said it would be good for you to sit in the park. Oh, Septimus, look.
8: Where?
7: Look up. There's a plane in the sky. It's writing something. It's writing letters in smoke.
8: Signaling. Signaling to me. I won't see it. It'll drive me mad. I'll not go mad. I'll see no more.
7: You're not mad, Septimus. You've been working too hard, that's all.
8: The leaves are alive. The trees are alive. Everything. It's all part of a pattern.
7: Septimus, I think I'll walk to the fountain and back.
8: Yes, go.
7: Yes, go. You're happy without me. I'm never happy without you. Dr. Holmes says there's nothing the matter with you. Septimus, you won't kill yourself.
8: I said I would.
7: Why didn't you leave me in Italy? Why didn't you leave me in Milan? in the garden with my sisters. Now I'm here. I'm your wife. And I'm all alone.
8: Listen to that sparrow. It's chirping. Septimus, Septimus. There is a God, Lucretia.
7: What are you saying?
8: Interrupting. You're always interrupting.
7: Look. Oh, look.
8: At what?
7: Nothing. Here, I'll ask this man. Please, sir, could you tell me the time?
9: Just a few minutes before 12 o'clock.
7: Come along, Septimus. It's time.

0: Is everything going all right, Lucy?
1: Oh, yes, Mum. Rumpel Myers was here.
0: Did Mr. Dalloway call?
1: He did, Mum. I gave him the message that was for him, but they're on the pad.
0: Lady Bruton wishes to know if Mr. Dalloway will lunch with her today.
1: Mr. Dalloway, Mum, told me to tell you he would be lunching out.
0: All right, Lucy. Thank you.
1: Yes, Mum.
0: Millicent Bruton. Lady Bruton. They say her lunch parties are very amusing. And she didn't ask me. She asked Richard. She didn't ask me. Well, it doesn't matter, really. Nothing can separate me from Richard. We love each other, don't we? It's hard to know about love, isn't it? I was in love with Sally Seaton. What was that except love? She sat on the floor.
2: Oh, dear.
0: She sat on the floor smoking
2: Richard
0: a cigarette.
2: Clarissa.
0: Oh, Sally!
2: Oh, what's the matter, you goose?
0: Smoking cigarettes? Why, how can you?
2: Well, why not?
0: Why, it isn't proper.
2: Oh, Clarissa, you are a prude.
0: Oh, I'm not, but my papa and mama would never allow it. Would yours?
2: Oh, they don't know what I do. They're too busy quarreling.
0: Oh, Sally, how can you talk that way?
2: Well, why shouldn't they quarrel if they want to?
0: Well, don't talk about them. Sally, I think the way you fixed the flowers for dinner tonight was just lovely.
3: Oh? What did your Aunt Helena say to it?
0: Oh, Aunt Helena? Oh, well, she doesn't like anything that's different.
2: She doesn't like me. Oh, I shocked her properly the other day.
0: How?
3: I was all ready for my bath, and I found out I'd forgotten my sponge. So I came running back to my room after it, and she caught me in the hall.
0: Well, what's wrong with that?
3: Well, nothing. Only it seems that I hadn't stopped to put anything on.
0: Hadn't stopped? Oh, Sally. What if one of the gentlemen had seen you?
2: That's just what your Aunt Helena said.
0: What if they had?
2: Well, they didn't. And what if they had? Oh, Clarissa, you are such a goose.
0: I put on a white dress for dinner one night. A beautiful white dress. And I stood combing my hair, thinking, I'm going down to dinner, and Sally will be there. Peter Walsh wasn't nice to Sally. He wasn't nice to me. He said dreadful things.
4: Clarissa, I think you're cold and heartless and a little prude.
0: And now, what dress shall I wear for my party tonight? Green silk. Green silk is lovely, but it's torn. I'll mend it. I'll take it down to the drawing room and mend it. Lucy! Lucy, I don't want to see anyone. I must finish mending this dress.
4: Mrs. Dalloway will see me. Oh, yes, she will see me. After 5 years, Clarissa, you will see me.
0: Peter? Peter Walsh?
4: How are you, Clarissa?
0: Oh, how heavenly to see you.
4: And you? How's Richard?
0: Richard's very well. Richard's at a committee.
4: Of course he is. How's your father?
0: He's dead.
4: Of course he is. I always wished I had got on better with him.
0: But Father never liked anyone who... Well, any of my friends.
4: Anyone who wanted to marry you. Of course I did. I was more unhappy than I've ever been since. Why did you call all that up?
0: I'm sorry.
4: Now you've been sitting here ever since, for 30 years, mending green silk dresses, cold and wooden as ever.
0: And what's happened to you?
4: I'm in love.
0: Are you?
4: With a girl in India. Her name is Daisy. She's the wife of a major in the Indian Army, and I've come to see my lawyers about her divorce.
0: What a waste.
4: She's lovely.
0: I don't mean that. Everything. What a waste. What a folly.
4: Yes.
0: Don't cry, Peter.
4: I'm not. I think I can see the moon behind you rising over the terrace at Burton in the summer sky.
0: We are in London, and it isn't even noon.
4: No, 11:30. I'll be going.
0: Peter, don't go. Peter, I'm having a party tonight. Remember my party. Peter, remember my party. Remember my party tonight.
4: It's all up with her. She's hard and sentimental at once. And it's all up with her. And I'm in love. But Clarissa refused me, and I'm a failure. I shall have to ask Richard Dalloway for some sort of job. Oh, that's all right. Dalloway's a good fellow. Who are these? soldiers. Boys coming to lay a wreath on somebody's tomb in Regent's Park. Fine training, wonderful training. Left, right, left, right, left, right. I can't keep up with them. But I'm not old. Only just past 50. And Clarissa wore a white dress, and she only wanted to talk to Sally Seaton. Then, when she did speak to me, we were always quarreling. We'd quarrel, and I'd be left after dinner with her old aunt, Helena.
1: Peter? Peter, are you listening to me?
4: I beg your pardon, Miss Parry. What were you saying?
1: I said I was delighted with that flower you found for me this afternoon.
4: Oh, I'm so glad.
1: Very rare specimen. I'm delighted to have it in my collection. Are you interested in botanical collections, Mr. Wickham?
5: I beg your pardon. My name is Dalloway.
4: My name is Dalloway. He looked at Clarissa all through dinner, and I said to myself, Clarissa will marry that man. How did I know? I said, Clarissa will marry Dalloway.
0: You row a boat beautifully, Mr. Dalloway.
5: Thank you, Miss Clarissa.
0: Peter, doesn't Mr. Dalloway row a boat beautifully?
4: Oh, beautifully.
3: Oh, don't call him Mr. Dalloway, Clarissa. Call him, my name is Dalloway.
0: Sally, I think we've had enough of that feeble joke.
4: And I said, it's got to be finished one way or another. The next afternoon, we stood by the fountain. I remember the moss. It was so green. Such a vivid green.
0: All right, Peter. What do you want?
4: I want the truth. I want to know if you have an understanding with Richard Dalloway.
0: Well, what if I have? You and I would never be happy.
4: Clarissa, you must marry me. You must.
0: It's no use, Peter. It's no use. This is the end.
4: Clarissa, don't go away. Clarissa! Clarissa!
3: Please, sir, could you tell me the time?
4: Just a few minutes before 12 o'clock.
3: Thank you. Come along, Septimus. It's time. Do be careful, Septimus. That cart nearly splashed on your nice gray trousers. You must look nice. It's time to go to Sir William Bradshaw.
6: I'm not going to Sir William Bradshaw.
3: Yes, you are, dear. You must go. Sir William will make you well.
6: Evans is dead.
3: Yes, he's dead. Lots of people had friends killed in the war, Septimus. It happened to everybody.
6: He's dead. He was my friend. Why can't I feel anything?
3: You mustn't let yourself think about horrible things. We used to be so happy, Septimus.
6: Why have you taken off your wedding ring?
3: My hand's grown so thin. I put it in my purse.
6: Good. Then our marriage is over.
3: Oh, no, Septimus. You mustn't say things like that.
6: I am free. I, Septimus Warren Smith, the Lord of all men. I should be free. I could have been great. If only there hadn't been the war. I could have been great. If only there hadn't been the war. If Evans hadn't died,

0: read Shakespeare quite easily.
1: Septimus, do put down your book.
0: I could add up my bill in a cafe. My brain is perfect. It's the fault of the world that I can feel nothing.
1: The English are so silent. I love you, Septimus, because you are so silent.
0: It's the world. The world is without meaning. Everything is so sordid.
1: Septimus, won't you put your arms around me?
0: Love is repulsive.
1: Septimus, I must have a child. We've been married 5 years. I want to have a son like you.
0: One cannot bring children into a world like this. It's to perpetuate suffering.
2: She's crying. Your wife is crying and you feel nothing. It's curious. It's very curious. I'll surrender.
0: All right, I'll surrender. Get someone to help me.
1: Hurry, Septimus. We'll be late for Sir William Bradshaw.
3: Well now, Mr. Warren Smith, I'm Dr. Holmes. Let's have a look at you.
0: Who are you?
3: Dr. Holmes. Your landlady sent me in. Your wife asked her to send someone. Well, I can see there's nothing the matter with you. Nothing at all.
1: Oh, what a good, kind man. Dr. Holmes, you're a good man.
3: Not a thing the matter with him, Mrs. Warren Smith. You know, Mr. Warren Smith, when I get in a funk like this, I just take a day off and go out with my wife and have a round of golf. Ever tried 2 tablets of bromide and a glass of water at bedtime? Or to throw yourself into outside interests, my dear sir. Take up some hobby. I'm particularly interested in old furniture myself.
0: Lucretia, don't let that man in again. Don't let that man in again!
1: He says you can't come in again.
3: Does he know? Look here, Mr. Warren Smith. I understand you've talked of killing yourself. Now, I don't think that's quite fair to your wife. You take my word for it. There's nothing whatever the matter with you. Next time, I want to find you out of bed, not making that charming little wife of yours so worried about you.
0: Human nature is on me. Holmes is on me. He comes every day. Once you stumble, human nature is on you. Holmes is on you. We've got to get away. To Italy. Anywhere. Anywhere away from Dr. Holmes.
1: But I don't understand you, Septimus. Dr. Holmes is such a kind man. He only wants to help us.
0: Deserted, Septimus. The whole world saying, kill yourself, kill yourself. Listen, it's Evans talking. Evans, Evans!
4: Mrs. Smith, Mrs. Smith! Come quick, Mr. Smith's talking to himself again.
1: Now, Septimus, what is it? Look, I bought some flowers. I got them from a poor man in the street.
0: So he's outside. Evans is outside.
1: Septimus, what are you saying? I must send for Dr. Holmes. Send for Dr. Holmes! My husband's mad!
3: Talking nonsense again, Mr. Warren Smith? Just nonsense to frighten your wife. I don't think you have confidence in me, Mr. Warren Smith. Perhaps you ought to go to Harley Street if you have no confidence in me.
5: Now, Mr. Warren Smith, how long has Dr. Holmes been attending you?
1: 6 weeks.
5: Yes, and prescribed a bromide, you say. Said there was nothing the matter. On the contrary. On the contrary. Mr. Warren Smith, you served with great distinction in the war.
0: War? I failed.
1: He served with the greatest distinction. He was promoted.
5: They had the highest opinion of you at your office. You have no financial anxiety. No worries.
0: I have. I've committed a terrible crime. I've been condemned to death.
1: He has done nothing wrong whatever.
5: If Mr. Warren Smith will excuse us, Mrs. Warren Smith, we might perhaps have a little talk. Your husband is very ill, Mrs. Warren Smith. He threatened to kill himself.
1: But he didn't mean it.
5: Oh, it's a question of rest. Rest in bed. There's a delightful little home in the country where he'll be perfectly cared for.
1: Away from me.
6: I can hear you.
5: The people we care for most are not good for us when we're ill.
1: He isn't mad, is he?
5: Well, let us say he lacks a sense of proportion.
1: He will not go to this home.
5: Oh, he has no choice. He's threatened to kill himself. It's now a question of law. Well, he'll be quite all right. And I shall visit him once a week. Mr. Warren Smith, we've had our little talk.
1: Septimus, Sir William says you are very ill.
5: We're arranging that you shall go into a home.
0: One of Holmes' homes?
5: No, one of my homes. We'll teach you to rest. We all have our moments of depression.
0: Once you

0: stumble. Human nature is upon you.
1: You have impulses sometimes?
0: That is my affair.
1: But you have a brilliant career before you.
0: I'll confess. I'll confess, then you let me go. I'll confess my crime.
1: Yes?
0: It was... What was it?
1: Now try to think about yourself as little as possible. Now I'll make all arrangements and trust everything to me. Rest will do it. Rest in bed. Rest in solitude. No friends, no books, no messages. 6 months is all it takes. And a man who goes in weighing 7 stone 6 comes out weighing 12. And now, if you'll excuse me, it's 1:30.
2: From Hollywood, the NBC Theater is bringing you a dramatization of Mrs. Dalloway by Virginia Woolf. If you're interested in supplementing your enjoyment of these NBC Theater productions with home study under college supervision, be sure to listen to the announcement at the close of this program. And now, our intermission commentator, Catherine Ann Porter.
3: Almost everything has been said again and again about Virginia Woolf's dazzling style, her brilliant humor, and her sensibility. All true, I believe. Indeed, these are the obvious features of her work, easy to enjoy, easy to talk about. What no one of her critics has yet grappled with are the solid, the formidable properties of her mind and heart. She had a first-rate intelligence that played like a clear light upon everything it encountered. She was intellectually and emotionally fearless, or as nearly so as anyone of our time who was also a literary genius. She had a deep, generous, brave heart, all the better in its expression because her brain usually kept the upper hand of it. Her critical sense was so highly developed that discrimination, the act of choice, the instantaneous perception of relations and proportions between one thing and another, acted in her with the power of instinct. It had become that second nature which the artist, more than any other kind of person, creates for his own use out of the chaos of his natural potentialities. One advantage of having a settled code of morals, she observed, writing about Goldsmith, is that you know exactly what to laugh at. Virginia Woolf knew what to laugh at, and what to weep for, and what to love, and what to hate, and what to think about coolly. But all that dazzle did throw people off. E.M. Forster has probably come more nearly to a just estimate of her gifts than anyone else, but he groups her with the fantastic prophetic novelists Sterne, Melville, Dean Swift, Joyce, D.H. Lawrence. The fantastic prophetic keeps strange company, it seems, but I think Mrs. Woolf's place is not there. She may once have appeared like an unheralded comet, but she's settled into our sky once for all and shines with a calm radiance. The whole body of her work is now available. 9 novels, any one of which would have made the reputation of a lesser writer. Several books of critical writing, small literary biographies, the best of their kind, public speeches, models of good thought and good feeling, keener and purer criticism than many a professional critic has been able to equal. It is a noble day's work she did, at the cost of the sober, resolute discipline of all her faculties. Her brilliance was that of the patiently cut and polished jewel, each new facet giving out its released light and color. Read anything of hers. Begin anywhere. Begin with Mrs. Dalloway. Now it is easier to see that she talked and wrote only the most illuminated, genius-struck common sense. Her prophecies were no revelations. She merely could see the end in the beginning. She understood the logic of events and could foresee consequences rather earlier than most people. So her critics preferred to take the easy way and call her a muse, or a sibyl, or a prophetess, or change the work of her intelligence to feminine intuition. Anything at all to sidestep the fact that for some reason great numbers of persons in this world find painful to acknowledge. She was a profound genius of the first order, one of the glories of our time.
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4: Lady Bruton sits at her luncheon table under the portrait of the old general. What is she now, his great-granddaughter? Great-great-granddaughter? Great-great-great? Oh, well, she certainly should have been a general herself. She looks like one. I must say, Hugh Whitbread has let himself run to fat.
3: One or two sugars in your coffee, Hugh?
5: Two, if you please, Lady Bruton.
3: Oh, Richard, do you know who's in town? Our old friend Peter Walsh.
4: Is he indeed, Peter Walsh? Well, now, I'm glad to hear that.
3: He'll be looking for a place, I imagine.
5: One can depend on that. What do you think, Dalloway? One could mention his name to someone.
4: Yes, I'd like to see the old chap get something.
5: It'll do no good. Flaw in his character. He'll never get ahead. Why do you suppose he's back?
3: He's in trouble with some woman, I don't doubt. Richard, how is dear Clarissa?
4: Oh, she's very well, thank you. You're coming to our party tonight, of course, Lady Bruton.
3: Oh, dear, I shall try. Parties terrify me. I so admire Clarissa. She has such wonderful energy. But now, my dear boys, we must get to this affair of the letter you're going to write to the Times for me. Bless me, it's 2:30.
5: Magnificent woman, Lady Bruton. Don't you think, Dalloway?
4: Indeed, yes, magnificent. You walking towards Condit Street, Whitbread?
5: Yes, let's go. Unseasonably warm, isn't it?
4: Whitbread has definitely let himself run to fat. So Peter Walsh is back after so many years. Clarissa will know about it. Peter was so much in love with her. I'll go straight home now, and I'll find Clarissa, and I'll tell her I love her. I'll tell her so in so many words. She's my wife. Yes. I'll tell her I love her.
5: Do you know this shop, Dalloway? They have excellent things. Wonderful antiques and all that. I wonder if Evelyn mightn't like that Spanish necklace there in the window.
4: Life throws up wreckage. Jacobean mugs and Spanish necklaces in a window where one stands looking for the man from whom one wishes only to part.
5: Let's go inside for a minute. Do you mind? I should like to see Mr. Dubonnet.
4: Jewelry. I've never given Clarissa jewelry. Embraced it once years ago, and she never wears it. But Peter Walsh is back, and he loved her. How much is this ring?
5: Thinking of taking something home to Clarissa, Dalloway?
4: Oh, I don't know. I'd like to bring her something, but I don't know her taste in jewelry, really.
5: Well, let's go along. Dubonnet is out. I shan't buy anything until he chooses to be in.
4: What shall I bring to Clarissa? Flowers? A bunch of roses. And go straight in and hold them out to her and say, I love you. Well, why not? Oh, a time comes when one can't say it. One's too shy to say it.
5: Well, this is my corner. Cheerio, Dalloway.
4: One's too shy. One's too lazy. But it's a miracle that I married Clarissa. My whole life's been a miracle. Oh, look at those poor little creatures, 5, 6 years old, crossing Piccadilly alone. It shouldn't be allowed. They should all have nursemaids. How dreadful to be too poor to have nursemaids for one's children. Peter Walsh was really very much in love with Clarissa, and I was terribly jealous. Now, here I am in the prime of life, walking home to my house in Westminster to tell Clarissa that I love her. Ah, life's a miracle, indeed it is.

0: Richard, what beautiful flowers. How sweet of you.
1: Oh, Clarissa, there was something I wanted to say to you.
0: Yes, dear?
1: Oh, nothing. It was nothing. Let's sit down for 5 minutes.
0: Of course, dear. Was the luncheon amusing? Did Lady Bruton ask for me?
1: Yes, yes. What have you been doing?
0: Oh, I've been so busy getting ready for the party. Oh, Richard, you can't guess what happened.
1: Oh?
0: As I sat here mending a dress this morning, who should come in but Peter Walsh? He's come back.
1: Yes, I know. Lady Bruton told us.
0: Us?
1: Oh, Hugh Whitbread was at luncheon.
0: Really? Oh, I met him this morning.
1: He certainly
0: He's
1: is getting fat.
0: That's
1: very good.
0: But, Richard, imagine. Peter is in love with some married woman in India. He's here to get a divorce.
1: How like him?
0: There he sat watching me mend my dress and playing with his pocket knife, just as he used to do. And it came over me, why, I might have married this man.
1: Oh, yes? Where's Elizabeth?
0: Upstairs with that Kilman woman, praying, I imagine. Praying at this hour. She arrived just as we'd finished lunch, and away flew Elizabeth to shut herself up with her. Really, it's too much.
1: I don't like it, but it'll pass over.
0: In a mackintosh and an umbrella.
1: Clarissa, do you wish you'd married Peter?
0: Richard, what a thing to say.
1: Well, I just thought I'd ask. Well, I'll have to be off now, Clarissa. I'm late for a committee meeting. I want you to lie down now and rest for an hour, dear. You shouldn't give these parties. They're too much excitement.
0: Clarissa Dalloway is spoiled, people say. Her husband brings her flowers and makes her rest after luncheon. That isn't true. I'm not spoiled. Richard's good to me. He likes to show that he cares for me. It's his simplicity that I like. People say things about him that aren't true.
2: Mother! Oh, pardon me. I didn't know you were resting.
0: It's all right, Elizabeth. Why don't you comb your hair, dear?
2: What does it matter about my hair? Mother, did I leave my gloves in here?
0: No, dear, I don't think so. Has Miss Kilman gone?
3: No, I have not gone, Mrs. Dalloway.
0: Oh, I beg your pardon, Miss Kilman, I didn't see you.
3: No.
0: Miss Kilman, don't you think it's a bit warm, I mean, for that heavy mackintosh?
3: Some persons, Mrs. Dalloway, haven't a large choice of things to wear.
2: Mother, Miss Kilman and I are going out to the Army and Navy stores.
0: Elizabeth, you should be resting, darling. The party...
3: I think, Mrs. Dalloway, that if Elizabeth wants to come to the stores with me...
0: Oh, yes, yes, of course. Of course, I only meant...
2: We'll be going now, Mother.
0: Elizabeth, be sure to get home in time. Remember the party, dear. Please, Elizabeth, remember the party.
4: I shouldn't have to take jobs from people like that. That Mrs. Dalloway... I have a right to some happiness. No one should be clumsy and ugly and poor. Not a fine scholar. Not a fine historical scholar like me.
2: Mother gets tired. She always rests after luncheon.
4: That Dalloway. She ought to be in a factory or behind a counter like any other woman. I don't envy her. I pity and despise her. She hasn't the Lord. Doris Kilman has the Lord. 2 years and 3 months since I saw the light, since the Reverend Whittaker showed me the light.
5: It is the hand of God. The Lord has shown the way.
4: I mustn't think of Mrs. Dalloway. I must think of God. Mrs. Dalloway is a fool, a simpleton. I pity her. Oh, but the girl, Elizabeth. Elizabeth is so beautiful.
2: I should like to buy a petticoat.
4: Ugly, clumsy. Clarissa Dalloway despises me because I'm ugly and clumsy. I mustn't mind that. It is of the flesh.
5: Have faith in God. Each of us is here for a purpose.
4: But what purpose?
5: God knows.
4: Why must I suffer?
5: God knows.
2: Here's the lift. We'll go up to petticoats.
4: Clothes don't suit me. No clothes suit me. Nothing can make me good to look at. And that means... Why am I thinking these things? They are of the flesh.
5: Have faith. Have faith in God.
2: I have everything I want now. Let's go and have our tea.
4: I want another chocolate eclair.
2: Well, have it then. Are you really so hungry?
4: I want another eclair, that's all. Elizabeth, there's a Mr. Kimfer speaking tomorrow night, a very interesting man. Would you like to go with me?
2: What's he talking about?
4: He's a man of my opinions. There are people, you know, who don't think the English are always right.
2: Oh, the war again. But the war's over.
4: Is it over for me? Turned out of my teaching position because I happen to be a German. Is it over for me?
2: Of course, it was very unfair.
4: My entire career ruined. Now I have to take what people like your mother will condescend to give me.
2: Mother means to be kind.
4: She hates me. She hates poor people.
2: You know, I don't suppose I ever thought much about poor people. Oh, really, I must be going.
4: Oh, no. No, don't. You mustn't. I haven't finished my tea.
2: Oh, then I'll wait, of course. But really, it's rather stuffy in here.
4: She wants to leave me. This beautiful girl, she wants to leave me. She mustn't. She's youth and beauty. Clarissa Dalloway mustn't triumph.
2: I suppose I will go to the party. Mother wants me to.
4: I never go to parties.
2: I don't like them much.
4: I never go. People don't ask me. Why should they? I'm plain. I'm unhappy.
2: You mustn't be unhappy.
4: Oh, I don't pity myself. I pity other people.
2: Really, I must go.
4: Must you? Must you leave me, Elizabeth?
2: Where are my gloves?
4: Must you leave me, Elizabeth? Don't forget me. Please, don't quite forget me.
2: Oh, dear. How tiresome. Oh, but it's lovely outdoors. Perhaps I needn't go home just yet.
6: Buy a flower, miss?
2: Oh, no, thank you. I prefer horses. I don't think Mother likes that.
6: Really, Elizabeth, you're quite lovely. If you'd pay more attention to your clothes, dear.
2: But that's so stuffy. Everything's so stuffy. How bright the sky is. There's Somerset House. Miss Kilman is stuffy. Always talking about her troubles.
4: I thank heaven I know how to bear things like a Christian.
2: What does it mean to be a Christian? Perhaps I'll become a doctor. Or a farmer. Perhaps I'll go into Parliament. Something very serious. I don't think Mother thinks I'm very serious.
6: You're a perfect baby, Elizabeth, darling. I think it's charming.
2: Lots of women in the Dalloway family have done things. Abbesses, headmistresses. Oh, but those were all women's things. I think I'll be a doctor. Dear, what time is it? Mother wouldn't like me to be wandering about like this. Well, look at that queer man. Just sitting and staring out the window. What time is it? I'd better take a bus home.
5: Power and noise. Power and noise. Everything pouring on my head. But I'm not afraid. Why should I be afraid?
7: Septimus, what are you smiling at?
5: At nothing. I'm smiling because I know everything. Where are the things I wrote last night?
7: Here, dear, right on the table.
5: You mustn't leave them there. That girl might come in again.
7: She didn't mean anything, Septimus. She only wanted to clean the room.
5: That horrible girl. Standing over her witch's broom, laughing at my poetry. Laughing! They'll tear everything to pieces, Holmes and Bradshaw. They'll tear everything to pieces.
7: I don't like Sir William Bradshaw.
5: There are gulls. Gulls screaming above me. I'm looking into the sea. But I'm falling into flames!
7: Where, Septimus?
5: Don't you see?
7: You're dreaming, dear.
5: What are you doing, Lucretia?
7: Making a hat, dear, for Mrs. Filmer's daughter.
5: And what is the name of Mrs. Filmer's daughter?
7: Oh, dear, I've forgotten. But I'm afraid it's too small. She's such a large woman.
5: Why are you making the hat?
7: Because Mrs. Filmer's good to us. She brought some grapes yesterday. She came in to play the gramophone and brought some grapes.
5: Gramophone? Have we a gramophone? Why, yes, there it stands. It's real. I can see it. I'm not going mad. Tell me more about Mrs. Filmer's daughter.
7: She has a spiteful tongue. Her husband is in Hull.
5: Why then, she has a spiteful tongue and her husband is in Hull. Then why should I rage and prophesy?
8: Why must I be made to cry by a cloud? That hat will be too small for Mrs. Filmer's daughter.
7: Of course it will, but she chose it.
8: It looks like a hat for an organ grinder's monkey.
7: Oh, Septimus, how funny. Of course it does. Look, how is it now, with a rose on it?
8: Oh, better and better. Now she'll look like a pig at a fair. Here, let me put something on it. Give me a ribbon.
7: Oh, yes, do, Septimus, do. Here, take the pins.
8: Oh, she shall have the most wonderful hat. Ow. There. Now I've stuck myself with a pin. And I felt it. I felt it. Perhaps I'm not going mad. Just look at that hat.
7: Yes, Septimus, it's wonderful.
8: Put it on.
7: Oh, but I'll look so queer. Oh, Septimus, I'm so happy now.
8: And Sir William Bradshaw says we must be separated. What right is he to say must to me?
7: It's because you talked of killing yourself.
8: Bring me my papers. Tie them up and put them away. Holmes and Bradshaw mustn't get them.
7: No.
8: They mustn't get me. I won't tell them my messages. I won't tell them the meaning of the world. I'll tell the Prime Minister, not them.
9: Mrs. Warren Smith? Mrs. Smith?
7: It's Dr. Holmes.
8: Well, he won't get me.
10: Dr. Holmes, you can't come in.
9: I've come as a friend.
10: I shall not allow you to see my husband. Oh, I tell you, you mustn't.
8: In a funk, he'll say. In a funk, eh? Well, he won't get me. The gas. The bread knife. No, it's too late. They'll enjoy my dying, Holmes and Bradshaw. It's their idea of tragedy. They like that sort of thing. But life is good. The sun is hot. Only human beings. What do they want? Well, they won't get me. They'll never get me.
11: London is so efficient. There's some poor soul fallen ill and the ambulance whisks them away to be cured. A triumph of civilization. Yet civilization's very lonely, though. No one knows anyone. How can they? It's very painful, this failing. Clarissa had a reason for it once, in a bus going up Shaftesbury Avenue.
6: I'm all of that. Everything's a part of me. This bus and Shaftesbury Avenue and everyone I know. To know me, you must know everything.
11: I am a part of her, and she of me. We have had an effect on each other's lives. We come back to each other at odd moments. Remember Clarissa standing on a hilltop at Burton?
6: Come on up. Come up. You can see the Severn for miles and miles.
11: And we'd stop to beg water from an old woman in a cottage. And we'd walk while the others drove. Tramp miles and get lost and talk politics. And find a new flower for old Aunt Helena. Now what?
12: A letter for you, Mr. Walsh. A messenger brought it.
11: From Clarissa. It's her hand. She must have sent it off very quickly. Now what?
6: It was so heavenly to see you, Peter. I must tell you that. And do remember my party tonight.
13: Lady and Miss Lovejoy, Sir John and Lady Needham, Lord Lexham, Miss Weld, Mr. Peter Walsh.
6: How delightful to see you. How delightful to see you. How delightful to see you. Oh, it's going to be a failure. I know it's going to be a failure. There's Peter standing in the corner, criticizing. I know he's criticizing. What do I care what he thinks? He thinks parties don't matter, and they do. They matter a great deal. And it's going to fall flat. Why, of course, Lord Lexham, I understand.
14: The most dreadful cold. She caught at a garden party at Buckingham Palace. Please accept her apologies, my dear Mrs. Dalloway.
6: Oh, perhaps it won't be a failure after all.
13: Colonel and Mrs. Garrett, Mr. Hugh Whitbread, Mr. Bowley, Mrs. Hilbury, Lady Mary Merrick.
6: How delightful to see you. How delightful to see you.
13: Mrs. Mount, Mr. Herbert Ainsty, Lady Bruton.
6: Lady Bruton, how good of you to come. Richard tells me that he had such a delightful time at luncheon today.
13: Lady Rossiter.
6: Lady Rossiter. Oh, who on earth is...
15: Clarissa.
6: Sally. Sally Seaton. Oh,
15: Clarissa, dear. I was just passing through London and I simply had to see you. And here I am, without an invitation.
6: Oh, Sally, how wonderful.
15: I have 5 enormous boys.
6: Not really. Oh, I can't believe it. Oh, I want so much to talk to you. And how can I?
13: The Prime Minister.
11: Oh, Lord, the snobbery of the English. How they love dressing up in gold lace and doing homage. Yet you can't laugh at the poor chap. He's trying his best to be somebody. And Hugh Whitbread will make him somebody. There he goes, scraping around. Lord, isn't that Clarissa's Aunt Helena? Surely she's dead.
6: Oh, Peter, wasn't it good of the Prime Minister to come?
11: Very good.
6: Come, you must talk to Aunt Helena. She'll be so glad to see you again. Aunt Helena, here is Peter Walsh.
16: Peter Walsh? Oh, yes. Who is Peter Walsh?
6: Oh, surely you remember, Auntie.
11: I used to be about Burton quite a lot in the old days, Miss Parry.
16: Oh, yes, you found me a flower once. Can't remember what it was. Delighted to see you again, young man.
6: Peter has been in Burma.
16: Oh, has he? And who's the viceroy now? No, don't tell me, I won't remember. I spent many years in Burma, young man. Found some remarkable orchids in those mountains. I wrote a book on them.
11: Yes, Miss Parry, I know.
16: Did I ever tell you what Charles Darwin said about that book?
11: Yes, Miss Parry, you did. Good evening, Lady Bruton.
6: Well, Peter Walsh, I hear you're just back from India. You must tell me everything about it. Such a tragedy. India. Now it'll be all right. The party is not a failure. Peter and Sally are talking. How she's changed. Older and happier. And not so fascinating, not so beautiful. Oh, no, not nearly so beautiful.
13: Sir William and Lady Bradshaw.
6: Why can't one like Sir William? He's at the head of his profession. He does so much good. He has to decide questions of such difficulty, and yet one can't like Sir William. Oh, well, good evening, Sir William. Lady Bradshaw, delighted to see you.
9: My dear Mrs. Dalloway, we must apologize for being so late. Just as we were setting out, I was called to the telephone. Oh, a shocking case. A young man killed himself.
6: Here's death. Here's death in the middle of my party.
9: A shocking case. A veteran of the war, you know.
6: He flung life away. Trying to communicate with life, he flung it away. Men like Sir William, did they make it intolerable for him? His defiance is my disaster, but I do not pity him. He's dead.
11: But where is that woman keeping herself? Where is Clarissa?
15: Oh, she has a lot of people to talk to. And so has Richard. He hasn't had much of a success, I suppose.
11: I never thought about it, Sally.
15: Oh, he wouldn't be. Of course, I don't know. I never read the papers. I have 5 sons.
11: Do you remember the last time we met? It was among the cauliflowers in the vegetable garden at Burton.
15: Ah, yes. I was marching you up and down. You had just had your heart broken by Clarissa. And you are catching the midnight train. You were going to write books. Have you written books?
11: Not a word.
15: Ah, and I have married a manufacturer. And I have £10,000 a year.
11: Before or after taxes?
15: Oh, I can't remember. My husband does all that. You must meet him. You'd like him. Oh, I do hope Clarissa is as happy as I am. Clarissa is a snob at heart, really. She thinks I married beneath me.
11: A snob? Well, yes, I suppose she is in many ways. Where is she all this time?
15: I'm proud of my husband. He was a miner's son, and I'm proud of him. Every penny we have, he earned himself.
11: Wherever is Clarissa?
15: I don't want you to think I'm being mean. Clarissa's very pure-hearted, I know. Only, well, one must simply say what one feels, you know.
11: But I don't know what I feel.
15: Ah, poor Peter. You did love her.
11: Yes, one can't be so in love twice. It has spoiled my life. I wouldn't say that to anyone but you.
15: Oh, Peter. Peter, you must come to stay with us at Manchester. You know, I'm positive Clarissa cared more for you than for Richard. I know it.
11: Oh, no, that isn't true. Richard's a good fellow.
15: Oh, but what has he done? Are they happy together? I don't know anything about them now. You know, sometimes I think I don't know anything about people at all. Sometimes I think that I can be happier with flowers. Do you ever feel that way?
11: No, I prefer human beings.
15: Oh, but we can't know anything about them.
11: On the contrary, we know everything. At least, I do. We don't know anything when we're young, but now that we're old...
15: Old? Oh, I'm 55 and I feel like a girl of 20.
11: Now that we're mature, we can watch, we can understand, yet we feel no less.
15: Mm, that is true.
11: One should be glad of that one can still feel things. You know, there's someone I'd like to tell you about. A girl in India.
15: Why, Peter. And you're in love with her. You are, aren't you?
11: Yes, I am. But she's married.
15: She must come to Manchester too, then. You both must come. Oh, I think it is wonderful that you're in love.
11: Now, you take a girl like Elizabeth.
15: You know what to make of her?
11: No, I don't, not yet. But I'm sure she doesn't feel anything as deeply as we do. Not by half.
15: But she's devoted to her father. You can see that.
11: How?
15: Why, only by looking at her. Oh, see how she walks across the room and stands by him. Oh, I think that is wonderful.
1: This is quite remarkable. I stand here and I say to myself, who is that beautiful girl? And it's your daughter, Richard Dalloway. It's your Elizabeth. How beautiful she is.
17: The party's almost over, Dad.
1: Yes, my dear, are you glad?
17: Aren't you?
1: Oh, I think it's been very tiring for your mother. I must tell you something, Elizabeth. I stood here a moment ago looking at you and thinking, who is that beautiful girl? And it was you.
15: Perhaps I wasn't just to Richard. Perhaps he has improved. I believe I'll go and talk to him.
11: I'll come with you.
15: Ah, well then, come along, Peter. Why are you sitting there? Oh, I see. Clarissa! Clarissa, come and talk to Peter. He's been waiting for you for hours.
6: Has he? Poor Peter. So delightful of you to come.

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If you wish to increase your knowledge and appreciation of literature, we suggest that you might enjoy the college-supervised courses now being offered in connection with the NBC Theater. For full information, write to NBC Theater in care of one of the following universities or colleges: the University of Louisville, Louisville, Kentucky; the University of Tulsa, Tulsa, Oklahoma; Kansas State Teachers College, Pittsburgh, Kansas; Washington State College, Pullman, Washington; the University of Arizona, Tucson, Arizona; Texas College of Arts and Industries, Kingsville, Texas; and Brooklyn College, Brooklyn, New York. You also have a chance to win a set of the famous Encyclopedia Britannica. Several of the universities and colleges offering these courses are giving the Encyclopedia as prizes to the students doing the best work. Enroll in a supervised course and you may be one of the fortunate ones to win the Encyclopedia Britannica. Be with us at the NBC Theater next week for a special Easter Day broadcast of The Nazarene by Sholem Ash, and the following week for an NBC Theater broadcast of After Many a Summer Dies the Swan by Aldous Huxley.

Mrs. Dalloway was adapted for the NBC Theater by Clarice A. Ross. Our intermission commentator was Catherine Ann Porter, whose commentary was recorded. In today's cast, Marion Richmond was Lucy, Doris Lloyd was Clarissa, Charles Davis was Peter, Leonard Mudie was Whitbread, Ramsey Hill was Richard, Monty Margetts was Lucretia, Robin Hughes was Septimus, Constance Cavendish was Sally, Gerald Cleveland was Holmes, Crawford Kent was Bradshaw, Otla Naismith was Lady Bruton, Virginia McDowell was Elizabeth, Elizabeth Harrower was Miss Kilman, and Bruce Payne the Reverend. Your announcer, Don Stanley. The director of the NBC Theater is Andrew C. Love.

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0: Tonight, the Mercury Theater turns to another of the great narratives and adventure stories of the world of literature, The Count of Monte Cristo by Alexandre Dumas. And here again is the director, the star, and producer of these broadcasts, Orson Welles.
1: Good evening, ladies and gentlemen. There is no reasonable explanation of Alexandre Dumas. He was a rich man. We note with interest that he went bankrupt in the theater. He was a revolutionary. His grandfather was a marquis. His grandmother was a negress. He was born as Napoleon became emperor. He died in poverty as the Germans marched into France. He wrote The Count of Monte Cristo as a newspaper serial, and shortly after the last installment, a ball and a bullfight were organized for him in Seville, and finally in Algiers, the customs men let his baggage through without examination. Such things don't and can't happen today, but then neither does Alexandre Dumas himself, the wildest romance of a man who could and did openly maintain at 70 numerous establishments and a literary factory as well, whose quantitative output is equaled in the arts only by Rubens' studio. There's a good story about what Dumas père told Dumas fils. "Father," said the inventor of Camille, "I have just read your latest book." "Have you, my son?" said Dumas père. "What's it about? I'm not sure I have." "'Tis no secret and no shame either that the Chateau Monte Cristo was haunted by many ghostwriters, and that its owner signed his name to more books than anyone could ever write. 'Tis not expected of Pharaoh that he build with his own hands his own pyramids, and the mere blueprint of one Dumas plot is an airtight alibi for a whole career. Of all these, out of question, the most gloriously complex, possibly the most impossible, a mathematical miracle, as perfect as watchworks and as big as Pittsburgh. Among hundreds, one Dumas plot persists as the most ingenious tall story ever perpetrated by the mind of man. God's vengeance on radio scriptwriters and your indestructible delight in spite of us. Here then is a humble 57 minutes worth of The Count of Monte Cristo.

0: In the year 1815, I, Edmond Dantès, was first mate of the Faro, bound for Marseille from Smyrna, Trieste, and Naples. The day we left Naples, the captain was attacked by a fever and died within 3 days. On the 28th day of September, we sighted the coast of France. Some hours later, we rounded the Chateau d'If and entered Marseille Harbor. Monsieur Morel, the owner, came aboard.
1: Good day, Monsieur Morel.
2: Ah, good day, Monsieur Danglars.
1: You've heard of the misfortune that's befallen us, Monsieur Morel?
2: Yes, yes, you mean poor Captain Leclerc. He was a brave and an honest man.
1: And a first-rate seaman, growing old between sky and ocean.
2: Well, a man needs not be old, Danglars, to know his business. Edmond Dantès, your mate there, seems to understand his thoroughly.
3: Hey, let go of the anchor!
1: You see, he fancies himself captain already.
2: And so, in fact, he is.
0: Monsieur Morel, at your service. You call me, I think.
2: Yes, Dantès. I'm told you stopped a day and a half at the Isle of Elba. Why?
0: I don't know, sir.
2: You don't know?
0: No, sir. It was to fulfill a last instruction of Captain Leclerc when he was dying. He gave me a packet to be delivered on the island.
2: Ah. You did right, Dantès, to follow Captain Leclerc's instructions, though if it were known that you've delivered a packet to the island, it might get you into trouble.
0: How could it get me into trouble, sir, if I don't even know what it was? I was delivering. Beg your pardon, sir. Yeah, the customs officer's coming alongside.
3: Hey there, lower the companionway.
1: Well, Monsieur Morel?
2: Yes, Monsieur Danglars?
1: Edmond Dantès gave you satisfactory reasons for his landing at Elba?
2: Oh, yes, quite satisfactory.
1: So much the better.
2: Yes, it was Captain Leclerc who gave orders for this delay.
1: Talking of Captain Leclerc, has Dantès given you a letter from him?
2: To me? No, was there one?
1: I believe that besides the packet, Captain Leclerc had confided a letter to his care.
2: Of what packet are you speaking, Danglars?
1: Of that which Dantès left at the Isle of Elba.
2: How do you know he had a packet to leave at the Isle of Elba?
1: I was passing close to the door of the captain's cabin, which was partly open. I saw him give the letter and the packet to Dantès.
2: He didn't speak to me of it, but if there was any letter, he'll give it to me. Danglars, you'll report to the office this afternoon with the bills of lading and the stowage plans. Good day.
1: Good day, Monsieur Morel.
0: It's a wonderful thing to be home again after 3 months at sea, to see the places you've grown up in as a boy and the streets full of people. I found my father in the little dark room where he lived on the fourth floor of a house in the Rue du Noailly.
4: Father! Oh, Edmond. Father, what is it? You ill? Father, what's wrong?
5: No, no, my boy, my son, no, but I didn't expect you in the joy and surprise of seeing you so
4: Father,
5: suddenly.
4: Father, listen to me. I'm to be captain at 20, a captain with 3,000 francs pay and a share in the profits. Isn't that more than I could have hoped for?
5: Yes, yes, dear boy. Much more than we could have expected.
6: Snout, young dog, your son, eh, Dantès?
0: In the doorway stood our neighbor, the tailor, Caderousse.
6: Captain, eh? I know someone below the church of Saint-Michel who won't be sorry to hear about this, eh, Dantès?
5: Mercedes.
0: That's who he means, Father. And now that I know your will, your consent, I'll go to her.
5: Oh, go, dear boy, and heaven bless you in a wife, as it blessed me.
6: In a wife? How fast you go, Father Dantès. She isn't his wife yet, as far as I know.
0: She soon will be.
6: Yes, yes, but you were wise to return when you did, my boy.
0: Well, Caderousse, what do you mean by that?
6: Oh, I don't mean anything in particular. Mercedes is a very fine girl, and fine girls never lack suitors. There's one in particular, cousin of hers, I think he is. Fenner Mondego. I've even heard it
0: What's
6: said...
0: What's that?
6: Oh, don't worry, my boy. Now that you're captain, who could refuse you?
0: You need to say that if I were not a captain...
6: I didn't say that, my boy. I didn't say that. No offense meant, my boy. No offense.
0: I went into the street, down past the Church of Saint Michel, into the fisherman's quarter. Mercedes! Mercedes!
7: Edmund, you're back.
0: We were in each other's arms. The burning sun of Marseille covered us with a flood of light. At first I saw nothing but her face raised to mine. Her shining eyes,
4: the eager lips. Then suddenly in the room behind us, I saw the face of a young man, pale and threatening. And I saw that he had his hand on a knife at his belt.
8: Mercedes, who is this man?
4: Mercedes, I did not expect to meet an enemy here in your house.
7: He is no enemy. This is my cousin. We've been friends since childhood. Fernando's the man whom, after you, Edmond, I love best in the world.
4: Well, give me your hand, Fernand.
8: Is your name Edmond Dantès?
4: Fernand Mondego came forward. For an instant, I saw a look of deadly hatred in his eyes. Then, quickly, without giving me his hand, he went past us and out into the street.
9: The betrothal feast is a gay affair in the South. Monsieur Morel removed every difficulty. The papers were soon drawn up. The arrangements were simple. Mercedes had no fortune. I had none to settle on her, and the wedding was set for two. All our friends were there, and the crew of Pharaoh and Mercedes' people from among the fishermen.

0: man in prison.
1: Julie, what's that?
2: What'd you say?
1: The law.
0: Who among the persons here assembled answers to the name of Edmond Dantès?
3: I'm Edmond Dantès. What do you want of me?
0: Edmond Dantès, in the name of the law, I arrest you.
3: Arrest me? What have I done?
0: I cannot inform you. We duly acquainted with the reason for your arrest at your first examination.
3: Officer, he is my
1: what's
3: son.
1: Smuggled you?
3: He's done nothing
1: Edmund?
3: Wrong. He's Surely, a good boy.
0: Stop me. Edmund. It is possible, in which case every reparation will be made.
3: Edmund.
0: Meantime, Edmond Dantès, you're under arrest.
1: Why? Follow me.
0: All instant.

0: Come in.
1: Monsieur de Beaufort, here is the prisoner.
0: Bring him in. Wait outside.
1: Yes, sir.
0: What is your name?
2: Are you the king's prosecutor, sir?
0: Yes. Your name?
2: My name is Edmond Dantès.
0: Give all the information in your power. Have you served under the usurper, Napoleon?
2: No, sir.
0: It is reported that your political opinions are extreme.
2: My political opinions? Alas, I never had any opinions. I'm hardly 19, sir.
0: What do you make of this, then? It is a letter, Monsieur Dantès. Well, read it.
2: Monsieur, the king's prosecutor is hereby informed by a friend of the throne and religion that one Edmond Dantès, mate of the ship Pharaoh, arrived this morning from Smyrna after having touched at Naples and the island of Elba. He's been entrusted by the usurper with a letter for the Bonapartist committee in Paris. Proof of this crime will be found on arresting him, for the letter will be found on his person or at his father's or in his cabin on board the Pharaoh. I'm sorry, sir, I don't understand it.
0: Do you know the writing?
2: No, sir.
0: Whoever did it writes well. Now, have you any enemies?
2: Not that I know of, sir.
0: Now answer me frankly. Not as a prisoner to a judge, but as one man to another. Is there any truth in this accusation?
2: Not at all, sir. I swear by my honor as a sailor. Then I told him my story. I told him how Captain Leclerc on his deathbed had entrusted a packet to me and told me with his dying breath to deliver it to the island of Elba.
0: What did you do then?
2: What should I have done, monsieur? What every man would have done in my place. I sailed for the island of Elba. I delivered the packet and was given in return a letter to be delivered to a man here in Marseille. I did it because it was what my captain had told me to do. I landed here yesterday, that is all, sir.
0: I see. Well, that sounds like the truth. Now, give up this letter you have brought from Elba. Give us your word that you will appear if you're called, and go back to your friends.
2: I'm free then, sir?
0: Yes. But first, give me this letter.
2: Here you are, sir.
0: Very well. By the way, to whom were you to deliver this letter?
2: To François Noirtier of this city.
0: François Noirtier?
2: Yes, sir. Why, do you know this man?
0: A faithful servant of the king does not know conspirators. Have you shown this letter to anyone?
2: To no one, sir, on my honor.
0: Nobody knows that you are the bearer of a letter from the Isle of Elba addressed to François Noirtier?
2: Nobody, sir, except the person who gave it to me. Why, sir? What's the matter? What's the matter, sir?
0: You give me your word of honor that you're ignorant of the contents of this letter.
2: My word of honor, sir, but what's the matter? You're ill, sir. Shall I call for help?
0: No, stay where you are. It is for me to give orders here, not you. I'm sorry. I am no longer able, as I had hoped, to restore you to liberty. Before doing so, there are formalities to be gone through. I'll try to make them as short as possible. The principal charge against you, as you know, is this letter. And you see what I do with it. You see, I destroy it.
2: Oh, Monsieur de Villefort. Your goodness itself.
0: Now then, do you trust me?
2: Order me, sir. I'll obey.
0: Listen, this is not an order, but advice that I give you.
2: Yes, monsieur.
0: I shall keep you until this evening here in the Palais de Justice.
2: Yes, sir.
0: Should anyone else question you, don't breathe a word of this letter.
2: I promise.
0: You see, the letter is destroyed. You and I alone know of its existence. So if they question you about it, deny all knowledge of it.
2: Oh, I will, sir.
0: It was the only letter you had.
2: It was.
0: Swear it.
2: I swear.
3: Did you ring, monsieur?
2: A guard entered. Villefort whispered something in his ear, to which he replied by a motion of his head.
0: Follow this man, Monsieur Dantès. He has his orders.
2: I was taken to a cell. Presently it grew dark. Hours later, I heard steps coming along the corridor. By the torches they carried, I saw the glittering sabers and carbines of four gendarmes.
4: Edmond Dantès.
2: Have you come to fetch me?
4: Yes.
2: By the orders of the king's prosecutor?
4: I believe so. Come with us.
2: Is this carriage for me?
4: It is for you. Get in.

0: Get on board.
1: Heave off there!
2: I sat in the stern sheets with a guard on each side of me in the little boat.
1: There! King's business! Lower the chain!
2: Chain that closes the mouth of the port at night is lowered. Soon we were outside the harbor. My first feeling was one of joy at breathing the fine sea air again, then of sadness as I saw the lights of La Réserve away to the left of me and heard the sound of voices and music coming through the open windows.

0: Now we had passed the Tête de Mort. We were in front of the lighthouse. We were about to double the battery. Where are you taking me?
1: You'll soon know.
0: But I want to know...
1: We are forbidden to give you any information.
0: Now we had left the Isle Rotonneur where the lighthouses stood, and we were going past the fisherman's quarter. A few lights were visible from the water. If I cried out, perhaps Mercedes might hear me. I remained silent, my eyes fixed on the lights. The boat went on, and presently a rising ground hid the lights. Then I saw that we were out to sea. Comrades! For the love of God, tell me where we're going.
1: You're a native of Marseille and a sailor, yet you don't know where you're going.
0: I have no idea.
1: Well, unless you're blind or have never been outside the harbor, you must know.
0: No!
1: Look around you.
0: Then suddenly, within 100 yards of me in the night, I saw a dark, frowning rock with a tower on it, like a great black scaffold. The Chateau d'If!
1: Quite right, my friend. The Chateau d'If.
0: Help! Help! Let me go! Help! Help! Help! I'm innocent! I'm innocent! I'm innocent!

0: Dantès! Dantès, haven't you slept?
1: I don't know.
0: Are you hungry?
1: I don't know.
0: Do you want anything?
1: I want to see the governor. The governor. I want to see the... I'm innocent! I'm innocent! I'm innocent!
2: Another day. Another eternity. I threw out my food onto the floor. I walked round and round the narrow cell like a wild beast in its cage. I tore up the straw of my mattress.
0: Dantès! Well, are you reasonable today?
1: I want to see the governor.
0: I've told you that's impossible.
1: Why is it impossible?
0: It's not allowed.
1: I want to see the governor.
0: Take my advice, my friend. Don't brood over what's impossible. You'll go out of your head.
1: You think so?
0: We had an instance of it here in this cell. The priest who was here before you. He kept offering the governor £1,000,000 for his freedom. In the end, he went out of his head.
1: When was he in this cell?
0: 2 years ago.
1: Was he set free?
0: No. He was put in a dungeon.
1: Listen to me. I want to see the governor. If you don't let me see the governor someday, I'll hide behind the door. And when you come in, I'll dash your brains out with a stool.
0: Rats, eh? Hey, put that stool down.
1: Are you going to let me see the governor?
0: Put it down. Put that stool down. Put it down.
1: Well, do I see the governor?
0: Yes, yes, yes. You shall see the governor at once.
1: That's better. It's better. Hurry. Hurry.
2: Presently, the... Presently, the jailer returned with 4 soldiers.

Months went by underground, foul, humid, and dark. 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My hair and nails had grown long, and my skin was white as a leper's. I'd been proud the first months. Now I began to beg. I begged to be moved from this dungeon to another. I begged to be allowed to walk about. I begged for books. Nothing was granted. I spoke to the jailer when he brought me my food. He rarely answered me. But to speak to a man, even though mute, was something. I tried to speak when alone, but the sound of my own voice terrified me. After what must have been 3 or 4 years, the governor of the Chateau d'If was transferred. The new man never troubled to learn my name. I was no longer Edmond Dantès. I was number 34. I took to praying, but not as men pray in prosperity. In my prayers, I laid out every action of my life before the Almighty. Still, I remained a prisoner. Then a deep gloom took possession of me, and then furious rage and savage thoughts of revenge. And wildly, I dashed myself against the walls of my prison. I tore at my own flesh with my nails, and then in the end, I began to think of dying. I swore that I would starve myself to death, so every morning and every evening I threw out through the small grated window all the food the jailer brought me, every bit of it, at first gaily and then thoughtfully and then with regret. I held the plate in my hand for an hour at a time, gazing at the morsel of bad meat, of tainted fish, of black and moldy bread. Then I remembered my oath and threw the dish away. One day, I found I had not sufficient force to throw my supper out of the window. The next morning, I could hardly see or hear. I knew I was dying. The day went by. I felt a sort of stupor creeping over me. The gnawing pain at my stomach had ceased. My thirst had abated. When I closed my eyes, I saw myriads of lights dancing before them. I was on the edge of that mysterious country called death. Suddenly, a little after dark, I heard a hollow sound in the wall against which I was lying. I sat up and listened. It was a continual scratching, as if made by a huge claw or some iron instrument scraping against the stones. Then all was silent. Soon afterwards it began again, nearer and more distinct. Perhaps it was only a workman repairing a neighboring dungeon. I would soon find out. The sound continued. With my earthenware jug, I knocked against the wall where the sound came.

0: Then the sound stopped. The night passed in complete silence. I never closed my eyes. 3 days passed. 3 long days. And never a sound. At last, on the fourth evening, whoever it was quite close to me now. I wanted desperately to help him. But I had nothing, no knife or sharp instrument. I smashed my earthenware jug. That night I moved my bed out from the wall and started to scrape the plaster with a piece from my broken jug. Soon the fragments of plaster began to fall away. In 3 days, I uncovered a large stone. The next day, about noon, the stone began to move.
1: Oh, my God, don't fail me now. Oh, my God.

0: God in this place.
1: Speak again. 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
0: Who are you?
1: A prisoner.
0: Of what country?
1: A Frenchman.
0: Your name?
1: Edmond Dantès.
0: How long have you been here?
1: Since the 28th day of February, 1815.
0: Your crime?
1: I'm innocent. You? Who are you?
0: I am number 27.
1: How long have you been here?
0: Since 1804. 20 years.
1: All that night we worked. Then, just before dawn, a portion of the floor in my cell gave away. And from the bottom of this passage, the depth of which it was impossible to measure, appeared the head, then the shoulders, and lastly the body of a man.

0: To this man, I owe all that I possess, all that I know, all that I've become. In the prison, he was known as the Mad Priest. I never learned his name. For 8 years, we saw each other every day, using the tunnel he had dug through the solid rock, concealing the mouth of the passage with stones carefully fitted in place. By the sundial he had traced on the wall of his cell, we knew the hours of the guard's visit. The rest of the day we were together. He had been a great scholar in his day, and all that he knew, he taught me with infinite loving patience, day after day, year after year. Then, one morning when I went down, I found him standing in the middle of his cell, pale as death.
1: Quick, Dantes, quick. Listen to what I have to say.
0: What is it, Father? Tell me, I beseech you, what's the matter?
1: I am dying. Help me to my bed. See, half my body is paralyzed already.
0: Here, Father.
1: Thank you, my son. Now listen to me. All is over with me. This night or tomorrow, I shall be dead.
0: But, Father...
1: I know the illness. There is no hope. And I shall never leave this place now. Before I die, there's something I want to give you.
0: In his hand, he held a morsel of paper tightly rolled together. A half-burned paper on which were some lines of Gothic character, traced with a peculiar kind of ink.
1: This paper, my child, is my treasure. From this day forth, it belongs to you.
0: Your treasure?
1: Oh, yes. I know what's passing through your mind at this moment. Even now, you, like all the others... But be assured, my child, I am not mad. This treasure exists. Read what it says.
0: This treasure, which may amount to declare April 14th...
1: You see?
0: I see nothing but broken lines and unconnected words,
1: yes,
0: Father.
1: Yes, to you who read them for the first time. But to me, who have grown pale over them by many nights' study, who have reconstructed every phrase, completed every thought. Have you ever heard of the great Spada treasure?
0: I've heard sailors talk of it, yes.
1: For 10 years, I worked for the House of Spada. That paper you have in your hand is what is left of the will of Cardinal Spada, murdered by Roderick Borgia. Now, take this and put the two pieces together and read.
0: The 25th day of April, 1498, being invited to dine by His Holiness Alexander VI, and fearing for my life, I declare to my nephew Guido Spada, my sole heir, that I have buried in a place he knows, in the caves of the island of Monte Cristo, all I possessed of ingots, gold, money, jewels, and diamonds, which treasure may amount to nearly 2 million of Roman crowns, which you will find in the farthest angle of the island cave, and this treasure I bequeath and leave entire to him as my sole heir, Rodrigo Spada. 10 million crowns!
1: Yes, 100 million francs of our money. Think of the good a man could do in the world with 100 million francs.
0: Yes.
1: And now, I am dying. With my dying breath, I leave this treasure to you. Pray God you'd be more fortunate than I.
0: But I have no right to it, sir.
1: You are my son, Dantes. You are the child that God sent to console me in my captivity.

0: 2 days later, in fearful agony, he died. I closed his eyes and laid him out to rest as well as I could. That night, the governor of the prison came down to look at the body.
1: Well, the madman's gone to look after his treasure.
2: With all his millions, he hasn't enough to pay for a shroud, eh? Is the iron heated?
1: Yes, sir.
2: Apply it to the soles of his feet.
0: From where I stood in the secret passage, I could smell the sickening odor of burnt flesh.
2: He's dead, all right. Poor devil. He was a priest. Get him the newest sack you can find.
1: What time shall we bury him, sir?
2: The usual time.
0: When the cell was empty again, I went in. On the bed at full length, and faintly lighted by the light of a single candle, was visible a sack of coarse cloth. In it was stretched a long and stiffened form. I unlaced the sack, drew the corpse out, and carried it through the tunnel to my cell. I laid it on my bed, turned the head to the wall, and covered it with a sheet. For the last time, I kissed the ice-cold brow. Then I went back to the dead man's cell.
3: There's a job I could do without.
2: Right, you are. Call it the devil of pyramid,
0: quickly. I could hear steps in the passage as the guards came down with a stretcher. Quickly, I laced up the sack around my body. I lay stiff, hoping they would not hear the beating of my heart.
4: Here we go. You take the head. I'll take the feet.
2: Yeah. He's heavy enough for an old man.
4: They say every year adds half a pound to the bones.
2: Yeah. Forward, March. Careful there.
4: Steady. While I open this door.
2: Lord, it's cold up here.
4: Yeah, pleasant morning for a dip in the ocean.
2: A bit chilly, I'd say.
4: Have you got the weight?
2: Here it is.
4: Tie it on, around his feet. Yeah, that's right. Tight.
2: See if you can do it any tighter.
4: Yeah, that's all right. That'll sink him.
2: All right, now. Are you ready? One. Two.
4: Hey, wait a minute. Get nearer to the edge. The last one was mashed on a rock. We got the blame for it.
2: All right, then. Come on, I'm freezing at this. Ready? Let's go. One. Two.

0: 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The performance will continue in just a moment. This is the Columbia Broadcasting System. We continue now with The Count of Monte Cristo, starring Orson Welles with the Mercury Theater on the Air.
1: In September 1834, there arrived in Marseille a man of about 38 or 40, of a pallor that was almost livid. He gave the impression of a man who had been enclosed for a long time in a tomb. Soon after landing, he inquired for a man by the name of Dantes. And hearing that he'd been dead for the past 14 years, he asked for a tailor called Caderousse. Are you Gaspard Caderousse?
2: I am.
1: Let's go inside, my friend. I have to talk to you.
2: Well, what is it?
1: Monsieur Caderousse, in the year 1814 or 15, did you know a young sailor by the name of Dantes?
2: Dantes? Yes. Why do you ask? Is he alive?
1: No, he died in prison.
2: Died, eh? What did he die of?
1: What do young, strong men usually die of in prison? He died of sorrow and a broken heart. And before he died, he begged me to clear his name. He gave me the names of the people here in Marseille who had been his friends. There are three, he said, besides my father and the girl I was betrothed to. One of them is Caderousse.
2: He said that?
1: The second is Danglars.
2: Danglars?
1: The third is Fernand Mondego.
2: Mondego?
1: Do you know these men?
2: Know them? Well, in heaven's name have you been, my friend. There isn't a man in France who doesn't know them. Danglars is a millionaire, has a banking house of his own. Baron Danglars, he calls himself now. And Mondego's a count and a cabinet minister and an officer of the Legion of Honor, with a house in Paris a block wide. I could tell you something about these two. Not that it'll do much good now that he's dead.
1: Who?
2: That young fellow you were talking about, Dantes. I've a good mind to tell you anyway. Do you know who sent Edmond Dantes to prison? Well, I do. It was two men who were jealous of him. One for love and one for ambition. And you know who they were? I'll tell you. Mondego and Danglars.
1: I thought they were his friends.
2: That's what he thought.
1: What did they do?
2: They denounced him to the police as a traitor.
1: And was he a traitor?
2: No more than you or I.
1: Which of the two denounced him?
2: Both, monsieur. It was Danglars who wrote the letter, and Mondego who put it in the post.
1: When was this letter written?
2: At La Réserve, the night before the wedding.
1: How do you know? Were you there?
2: I was at the next table. They thought I was too drunk to hear.
1: I see. How about this girl Dantes was betrothed to?
2: Mercedes?
1: Yes. Yes, that's her name. What happened to her?
2: Well, sir, that's a sad story. When Dantes was arrested, she was nearly mad with grief. Pitiful it was. 6 months went by and there was no news of him. And every day there was her mother telling her he was dead and telling her to marry Mondego. She came to see old Dantes. Edmund is dead, he said to her. If he weren't, he would have returned to us. Then the old man died, and that left her quite alone. Still, she waited, and still no word from him. Then, in the end, after a year, she married Mondego. And now she's one of the greatest ladies in Paris.
1: A year. She waited a year.
2: What did you say?
1: Nothing. Nothing. You say Edmond Dantes' father died?
2: Yes. Soon after his son disappeared.
1: What did he die of?
2: If you ask me, he died of starvation.
1: Starvation?
2: The doctor had another name for it, but I know better. He locked himself up in his room and died of starvation.

Later that day, the stranger appeared at the Palais de Justice and asked to see the prison records for the year 1815. He obtained permission to go through the case of a certain Edmond Dantès, imprisoned that year and subsequently reported as dead. He found everything arranged in due order, the denunciation, examination, and the magistrate's marginal notes. He read the examination and noted with surprise that the name of François Noirtier, to whom the fatal letter had been addressed, never once appeared in it. There was a notation in the margin which read as follows: Edmond Dantès, an inveterate criminal, to be kept in complete solitary confinement and to be strictly watched and guarded. It was signed De Villefort. Below, in another hand, was written: prisoner killed while attempting to escape. That night, the stranger left Marseille, going north.

0: viel vor. 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Viel vor Mondego, Dangla. Find out everything there is to know about them. Every move they've made. Every word they've said. Every line they've written.
1: Yes, sir.
0: Find out about their homes. Their wives, their children, their friends.
1: Yes, sir.
0: Find out where they got their power. How they made their money. Whom they robbed. Whom they cheated. Whom they murdered.

0: One day in November, Baron Dangler, head of the banking house of that name, received a visit from a new client. Monsieur le Baron Dangler.
1: I have the honor of addressing the Count of Monte Cristo.
0: You have, sir.
1: Have you been in Paris long, sir?
0: Since this morning.
1: I have a letter here, sir, from the firm of Thompson and French in Rome. A letter of credit in your name.
0: Good. And I take it that beginning today, my checks will be duly honored by your house.
1: In this letter, sir, there is one thing not quite clear.
0: Indeed.
1: According to this letter, the Count of Monte Cristo is to have unlimited credit on our house.
0: And what is there in that simple fact that requires explanation?
1: Merely the term unlimited.
0: Are you suggesting that Thompson and French are not looked upon as solvent bankers?
1: No. It was not their solvency that I spoke of.
0: I see.
1: But the word unlimited in financial affairs is so extremely vague a term.
0: To me, Baron, the word means exactly what it says. It means without limitation.
1: I assure you, sir, that up to the amount of a million...
0: I beg your pardon.
1: I said that should you be hard-pressed, were you even to require a million...
0: A million? My dear sir, for a trifle like that, I assure you, I should never trouble to open an account. 1,000,000 francs. Excuse my smiling when you speak of a sum that I am in the habit of carrying in my pocketbook.
1: I admit I am hardly...
0: If you would prefer not to handle this account, Baron Dangler, I have letters similar to yours addressed to Baring of London and Rothschild of the city. You'd have no scruples in declining.
1: I assure you I never...
0: No, you merely wish to be convinced that your stockholders ran no risk, nothing more. Very sound, Baron Dangler. I understand they include some of the greatest names in France. Am I right? The Duke de Mondego? The Baron de Villefort?
1: It is not generally known that these gentlemen...
0: Of course. Now we understand one another, I should like to draw tomorrow the sum of, shall we say, 6,000,000 francs, half gold, half notes.
1: 6,000,000 francs? As you say, sir.
0: If I should require more, I shall let you know. Oh, by the way, Baron Dangler, buy for me tomorrow 10,000 shares of Austrian Commonwealth.
1: You have some information, sir, about this stock?
0: You will find, sir, that I never gamble except in certainty.

Rarely has Paris been more intrigued than it was that winter by the mysterious Count de Monte Cristo. Of his title, nothing was known save that he derived it from a small, uninhabited island off the coast of Corsica. The source of his fortune was equally obscure, yet his wealth seemed inexhaustible. The paintings in his house in the Champs-Élysées were valued at 3 million francs, and it was known that for his carriage wheels alone he had paid 1 million francs, yet far from diminishing. By the middle of December, successful speculation had increased his deposit at Danglars' bank from 4 to nearly 6 million francs. At the end of December, a ball was given by the Count and Countess de Mondego.

0: Mercedes. I present the most talked of man in Paris, the Count of Monte Cristo, Constable Montego.
1: I am deeply honored.
0: What is it, Mercedes? What is it? Are you ill?
2: It's nothing, Fernand. Perhaps the heat of this room. It was kind of you to come, sir. Will you give me your arm, Count de Monte Cristo?
1: I am honored, madame.
2: Is it true, Count, what everyone is saying about you in Paris, that you've seen so much, traveled so far, and suffered so deeply?
1: I have suffered deeply, madame.
2: But now you are happy?
1: No doubt, since no one hears me complain.
2: And your present happiness, has it softened your heart?
1: My present happiness does not equal my past misery.
2: Are you not married?
1: I married. No, madame.
2: You are alone, then?
1: I am alone.
2: You have no sister, no father?
1: I have none.
2: How can you exist thus without anyone to hold you to life?
1: Madame, long ago I loved a girl. I was on the point of marrying her, madame, when we were separated. I thought she loved me well enough to wait for me, and even to remain faithful to my grave. When I returned, she was married. Perhaps my heart was weaker than that of most, and I suffered more than they would have in my place. It's all, madame.
2: You are still, you've still preserved this love in your heart. It is true, one can love only once. Did you ever see her again?
1: Never.
2: And you have forgiven her for all she has made you suffer?
1: Yes, I have forgiven her.
2: But only her? Do you still hate those who separated you? You still want to punish them?
1: They will be punished, madame. But it is not I who will punish them. It is their own past.

0: Danglar, Villefort, Hondego.
1: What have you found out about these men? Danglar.
0: Danglar, native of Marseille. Banker, 3 times bankrupt. Convicted of using charity funds.
1: Yes.
0: Recently suspected of plunging heavily with borrowed funds.
1: Villefort,
0: native of Marseille. Formerly King's agent in that city, where he acted as Bonaparte a spy under the name of Francois Noitier.
1: Noitier.
0: Known to accept bribes. At present, prosecutor general at King's Court. Said to speculate heavily with Danglars' bank.
1: Mondego.
0: Mondego, native of Marseille. Dismissed from naval service for theft. Tried for murder, 1816. Deserted French army, 1824. 1828, betrayed Ali Pasha to Turks for 2 million piastres. Believed involved heavy losses Danglars' bank.

0: Mr. Danglars. He's in the private office, Baron de Villefort.
1: Good morning, Villefort.
0: Hello, Mondego.
2: You're late, Villefort.
0: What is it, Danglars? You sent for me in court. I hope it's something good this time. We need it.
1: Just arrived. A private message to the Count of Monte Cristo from Thompson and French, Rome. They've never been wrong yet.
2: Does he know you intercept his messages, Danglars?
0: Who cares?
2: What does it say? Read it.
1: Secret treaty signed tonight. Anglo-Italian due sharp rise. Buy all available shares, Thompson and French.
0: Well?
1: We are going to buy.
0: Danglars, I'm worried. Everything you've touched has gone wrong lately. Those Belgian bonds, we lost ½ a million on them.
1: Whose fault was that? On whose information?
2: Can I have a Danglars if the government changes its mind?
0: Gentlemen, gentlemen.
1: Our situation is desperate. We've got to plunge. Things have been going badly lately. We have no choice. If it weren't for Monte Cristo's deposits, we'd have been bankrupt 3 weeks ago. If that money should be called today or tomorrow or the next day, this bank is ruined.
2: Danglars, I don't see what that has to do with us.
1: Oh, you don't you? If I go, you go. Make no mistake about that.
0: Gentlemen.
2: What do you propose to do about it, Danglars?
1: It's our only chance to get out. I propose to buy every share of Anglo-Italian that comes into this market.
0: With what?
1: You forget, gentlemen. The Count of Monte Cristo has 6 million francs deposited in this bank.
0: And what about this message? Does Monte Cristo get to see it?
1: This message, gentlemen, was lost in transmission.
3: 300 shares of Anglo-Italian.
4: 102.
3: 104. Gold. 200 Anglo-Italian.
4: 105.
3: 110.
4: Gold.
3: 500 Anglo-Italian.
4: 110.
5: 115.
6: 117.
3: 125. 300 shares of Anglo-Italian.
4: 130.
6: 125.
1: 300 shares at 150.
3: 100 shares of Anglo-Italian.
4: 160.
3: 175.
0: Well,
1: 62,000 shares.
2: How much profit does that show?
1: So far, 750,000. And it's only a beginning.
0: Who was selling?
1: I don't know. I couldn't find out. Come in. Well, what is it?
2: The Count of Monte Cristo to see you, sir.
1: Tell him I'm not...
7: Good afternoon, gentlemen. I hope I don't intrude. Danglars, de Villefort, Mondego. How fortunate. Gentlemen, I'm here to say goodbye.
1: Goodbye.
7: I have decided to leave Paris for a while. Perhaps forever. Before I go, there are certain things I have left to do. Monsieur Danglars, I am in need of money for my journey. My credit on your books as of tonight is 6 million francs. Less about 1 million to cover certain stocks I sold short today. Here is a check for 5 million francs made out to cash. My carriage is outside. I will take half in notes. I can go.
1: But surely...
7: I beg your pardon?
1: Surely, sir, such a very large sum. If you could conveniently wait for this money for 24 or for the most... 48
7: I told
1: hours.
7: You. Baron Danglars, I'm leaving Paris tonight. Oh, by the way, Baron, you may be interested to learn. Less than an hour ago, Anglo-Italian went into liquidation. At this moment, that stock is worth less than the paper on which it's printed.
1: But the message from Thompson and French...
7: That message was sent on my instructions 3 days ago. You see, gentlemen, I own Thompson and French.
1: But it's not true that the treaty...
7: As far as I know, Mondego, there never was any question of a treaty.
1: But it means...
7: It means that you three gentlemen are ruined. It means that you, Danglars, have robbed the poor and the helpless for the last time.
0: I'll prosecute you for this. I'll issue a warrant for your arrest.
7: I don't think you will, Baron de Villefort. In the first place, that message was addressed to me. In the second place, since noon today, there has been in the hands of the Minister of Justice a complete record of the career of Francois Noirtier, Baron de Villefort, spy, thief, forger,
1: Stop.
7: Informer,
1: what are you?
7: Perjurer. Who am I? Still, you do not know? I know you very well, Fernand Mondego. And tomorrow all Paris will know you for what you are. Deserter. Traitor. Murderer.
1: Who are you? What have we done to you?
7: You condemned me to a slow, horrible death. You killed my father. You deprived me of love, of freedom, of happiness.
1: Stop! In God's name, who are you?
7: I am the specter of a wretch you buried in the dungeons of the Chateau d'If. You guess it now, do you not? Or rather, you remember it. For notwithstanding all my sorrows and my tortures, I show you now a face which has the happiness of revenge and which is young again. A face you must often have seen in your dreams. Since your marriage, Mondego, with Mercedes, my betrothed.
5: Oh.
7: Yes, Mondego. I am Edmond Dantes.

Tonight, the Columbia Broadcasting System, through its affiliated stations coast to coast and the network of the Canadian Broadcasting Corporation, has brought you a performance of Alexandre Dumas' great adventure story, The Count of Monte Cristo, as dramatized in the first person singular by Orson Welles and played by the Mercury Theater on the air. In the cast this evening, Ray Collins as the Abbe Faria, George Calouris as Monsieur Morel, Edgar Barrier as de Villefort, Eustace Wyatt as Caderousse, Paul Stewart as Old Dantes, Sidney Smith as Fernand Mondego, Richard Wilson as the officer, William Allen as a merchant, Anna Stafford as Mercedes, and Orson Welles as Edmond Dantes, the Count of Monte Cristo. Dan Seymour speaking.

You have just heard The Count of Monte Cristo by Alexandre Dumas. This was the Mercury Theatre version from 1938. 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

a ghost from the sea. Towards the latter half of the 50s, Melbourne, in Australia, was startled by an extraordinary and terrible crime. It was at the very height of what was known as the gold fever. A year or two before, news had spread like wildfire that gold had been discovered in enormous quantities in various parts of the country. That news literally seemed to turn people mad, and young and old, the halt, the lame, and even the blind, rushed away for the fabled regions of El Dorado. Whole families, who had been content to jog on quietly year after year, earning fair wages, and getting all the necessaries of life, were seized with the fever, and, selling up their belongings, rump and stump, invested in billies, tomahawks, spades, pickaxes, washing pans, and other etceteras, and shouldering their swags, set off for the mysterious regions where it was rumoured gold was lying on the surface of the ground in big nuggets. Fortunate indeed were those who had any belongings to sell in order to provide themselves with the plant required for roughing it in the bush. For many had nothing at all save what they stood upright in, but, imagining that they were going to gather in the precious metal in sackfuls, they started off with the rest, only to perish, it may be miserably of starvation, disappointment, and broken hearts. This period in the history of our Australian colonies is a startling record of human credulity, human folly, wickedness, despair, and death. The fever was confined to no particular class of people. Clergymen, bankers, landowners, shipowners, merchants, shopkeepers, sailors, labourers, classical scholars, and ignoramuses alike fell under the fascination. The worst passions of our nature manifested themselves. Hatred, envy, jealousy, greed, uncharitableness. The parsons were no better than the paupers, the classical scholars than the ignoramuses. The thin veneering of so-called civilization was rubbed off, and the savage appeared in all his fierceness at the cry of "Gold, gold." It is at such periods as these that the moralist finds his pabulum, and those good but weak-minded people who think that human nature has improved with the advance of time have only to get on the housetops and utter the cry of "gold" again to prove that we are not a whit better than our ancestors were 3,000 years ago. This may not be very flattering to us, but alas, it is true. In those days of Australian gold rushes, the bush was a veritable terra incognita. Explorers had attempted to penetrate into the mystic interior, but many never came back again, and to this day, it is not known where their bones moulder. Those who did return were gaunt, famine-stricken, hollow-eyed, for they had looked upon death, and the stories they told were calculated to appall everyone but the most daring and reckless. But the report of the gold finds so turned the heads of people that, forgetting all about the dangers and privations they would have to endure, they started off into these unknown regions, and thousands literally perished by the way. The experiences of some of these unfortunate people are in themselves among the most pathetic and moving of human stories. Melbourne, at the time of this narrative, was not the Melbourne of today. It was then simply a collection of canvas and wooden huts and houses, with a few buildings of a more substantial character. One of the most imposing houses in the place was known as Jackson's Boarding House. It was built partly of wood and partly of stone, and was kept by a man and his wife named Jackson. Very little, if anything, was known of the Jacksons' history, beyond that they had come to the colony a few years previously. Jackson was a nautical man, and had purchased a schooner with which he traded up and down the coast, though with indifferent success. At last his schooner was wrecked, and Jackson and his wife, who had always sailed with him, built a wooden shanty in what was then known as Canvas Town, now Melbourne, where they sold liquors and provisions. They seem to have done fairly well, for very soon they erected what was then quite an imposing building, and they called it Jackson's Boarding House. Jackson was remarkable for an extraordinarily powerful physique. He stood about 6 feet high, and his muscular development was so great that it was said he could lift a cask of split peas, weighing nearly 300 weight, from the ground, and raise it at arm's length above his head.
He was an ill-favoured man, however, for he had a very low brow, small, cunning sort of eyes, and was exceedingly passionate in his temper. But it was notable that he seemed to be strongly attached to his wife, and they were never known to disagree. Mrs. Jackson was a striking contrast to her husband, for she was a slightly built little woman, with a pink and white face, sickly blue eyes, and a mass of tow-like hair that was almost the colour of flax, whereas her husband was as dark as a raven. Soon after these people had opened their boarding house, there came to lodge with them a Mr. and Mrs. Harvey, who had recently arrived from England. They had, like many others, come out to try and improve their fortunes. A warm intimacy seemed to spring up between the two couples, and they lived apparently in the greatest harmony. It was understood that Mr. Harvey was a mechanic by trade. He was a strong, healthy man, very handy and useful, and did odd jobs for the community. His wife was a pretty, agreeable woman, and soon became a great favourite, for she played the piano and sang well, and was always ready to afford amusement or render assistance to anyone needing it, where it lay in her power. Her husband acquired the character of a rather indolent, good-natured sort of fellow, whose aim seemed to be to suddenly accumulate wealth without doing much labour for it. At length, the gold fever set in, and amongst those who started off in the first rush for the regions of fabulous wealth was Harvey, his wife remaining behind at Jackson's boarding house. Some 8 months later, Harvey returned, and soon the report spread that he had brought thousands of pounds worth of nuggets and gold dust. He remained in the town for 4 weeks, during which he and his wife denied themselves nothing, and it was evident that the report about his wealth was in the main true. Then, having furnished himself with an extensive outfit in the shape of tent, cooking stove, digging and washing utensils, he started up the country again, Mrs. Harvey still remaining at the boarding house. She purchased a horse and buggy, providing herself with fine clothes and jewellery, and common gossip had it that this little blue-eyed flaxen-haired woman was the richest person in Melbourne. 2 months later, her husband still being absent at the diggings, the community was startled one morning by a report that Mrs. Harvey had been murdered. The report proved to be only too true, and the story told by a female servant in the boarding house was this. She went to the ladies' room to see why she had not appeared, it being an hour and a half after her usual time of rising. She found the door locked, and, repeated knocking having failed to elicit a response, she informed her master and expressed fears that something was wrong. Jackson at once went upstairs with some of the lodgers and, failing to get any answer, he at once broke open the door and then a terrible sight revealed itself. Lying across the bed was the body of Mrs. Harvey. She was dressed only in her nightdress, which was disarranged and torn as if she had struggled desperately, as in fact she had, for further evidence of this was forthcoming. She was on her back, her head hanging over the farthest side of the bed. Twisted tightly round her neck until it had cut into the flesh was a crimson cord sash or belt, such as in those days was common. These sashes, or more correctly speaking, scarves, being worn by men around their waists to keep their trousers up instead of braces. The horrible distorted features showed that the poor woman had been strangled, and subsequent medical examination brought to light that her head had been forced back with such tremendous force that the neck was absolutely broken. Discolorations about the mouth indicated that a heavy hand had been pressed there to keep her from screaming. There were also deep indents and bruises on the wrists, which proved that she had struggled and been firmly grasped there by the murderer. Other parts of the body were also terribly bruised, as if in the struggle she had been banged repeatedly against a massive wooden bedstead. Murder had been done, that was certain. That the murderer was a man was equally certain, for no female could have exerted such tremendous force as had evidently been used. It was no less certain that robbery had been the motive, for a very large travelling trunk or box had been forced open, in spite of an unusually strong lock and two iron bands round it which were secured with padlocks. All the poor creature's clothes had been turned out of the box, and were scattered about the floor, as well as her jewellery, nothing in that way being taken. Now what did that prove? It proved this. The murderer, with the cunning of a devil, knew that in such a place to possess himself of her jewellery, valuable as it was,
would almost certainly lead to his detection. No, it was neither her jewelry nor her clothes he wanted, but the nuggets and gold dust her husband had brought from the diggings. No one could swear to gold dust or nuggets, and both were plentiful. The diggers, especially sailors, were constantly arriving from the diggings with hoards of gold, which they sold for ready cash far below their value. For at this early period, there was no regular exchange or agency for the purchase of the precious metal. The next question was, how did the murderer get into the room? Not by the door, for a dozen witnesses vowed that it was locked on the inside, and the key still in the lock when Jackson broke open the door. The only other entrance, then, was by the window, 25 feet from the ground. There was no indication that a ladder had been used, and so the theory was that the murderer had secreted himself under the bed, and when his fiendish work was completed, he had gone out by the window, climbed up by means of an iron gutter pipe to the roof, and had then descended into the house through a skylight. Now came the most important question of all. Who was the murderer? At the time of the crime, there were nearly 40 people staying in the boarding house, mostly men, a good many of them being sailors. The police arrangements of the town were very primitive, and by no means equal to coping with such a mysterious tragedy. And unfortunately, not an atom of evidence could be got that would have justified the arrest of any individual. The result was the mystery was destined to remain a mystery forever, and the times were too exciting and too changing for such a crime, even as that, to long occupy the public mind. And so, almost with the burying of the flaxen-haired woman who had been so cruelly done to death, the tragedy was forgotten for a time. 3 months later, however, its memory was revived by the arrival of Mr. Harvey. He had written 2 or 3 times to his wife, had received no answer, had got alarmed, and had come to see what was the matter. The news almost drove him off his mind, for he had been passionately attached to his wife. He stated that he had left her with about £10,000 worth of gold, and he now offered to give anyone £5,000 worth of gold who would bring the murderer to justice. The offer, however, proved of no avail. Not the faintest clue could be obtained. Jackson had taken charge of the murdered woman's effects, and these he handed to the husband, who certified his belief that they were all correct except the gold, which was in nuggets and dust, one nugget alone being valued at between £2,000 and £3,000. And so the poor husband departed, an utterly changed and broken man. Another person in the community had also changed considerably. This was Jackson, the boarding house keeper. He generally bore the character of being a steady, industrious man, but he had suddenly developed a craving for drink, and as a consequence, neglected his business, which of course declined, the result being an opposition house was started, and Jackson's once flourishing boarding establishment lost all its custom. Jackson drank harder than ever then, and even his wife gave way to the vice. At length, a year after the murder, Jackson sold off his effects, and he and his wife took their passage for England in a ship called the Gloriana. This ends the first part of the record, but the sequel, startling and inexplicable, has yet to be told. The Gloriana was a large, full-rigged clipper ship, one of a line trading between the mother country and the colonies. She was commanded by a hard-headed Scotchman, Captain Norman Douglas, who was well known in the trade, and in fact was one of the most popular skippers on that route. He bore the reputation of being a singularly conscientious and truthful man, and utterly without sentiment or superstition. There are no doubt plenty of people still living who were acquainted with him, who would unhesitatingly endorse this statement. The Gloriana had a fair complement of passengers, first and second class. Amongst the first class were Jackson and his wife. It is necessary, in order to make what follows more clearly intelligible, to describe one portion of the ship. She was fitted with what was known in the old days as a monkey poop, with an alleyway or passage running on each side. This passage was reached from the main deck by 3 or 4 wooden steps. Right aft, a short flight of steps led to the poop, on which was a hurricane house with a companionway, going down to the cuddy, or as is now called, the saloon.
in the break of the poop, flush with the main deck, so that his window and door faced the bows of the vessel, was the captain's stateroom. And alongside of his door was the entrance to the cuddy from the main deck. The Jackson's cabin was the first in the cuddy on the left-hand side on entering, and next to the captain's, though it must be remembered that the captain had to come out of the cuddy to get into his room. That is, his door opened from the main deck, whereas the Jackson's opened from the cuddy and consequently at right angles with the captain's. The vessel made a splendid passage through Bass's Straits, the weather being magnificent, but it was noted with some astonishment that the Jacksons rarely appeared on deck, but remained in their cabin, and it was whispered about that Mr. Jackson was almost constantly muddled more or less with drink. He and his wife kept to themselves, and seemed to carefully avoid their fellow passengers. One night, when the ship was well out in the South Pacific and bowling along under double-reefed topsails, Captain Douglas was sleeping soundly in the middle watch, when his door was suddenly opened, and Jackson precipitated himself into his room, dressed only in his nightshirt. He was ghastly pale, was trembling like an aspen leaf, and seemed to be suffering from the effects of a terrible fright. Naturally thinking that something was the matter, the captain sprang from his bed and was surprised to find Jackson on his knees, his lips blanched, his face streaming with a cold perspiration. "What is the meaning of this?" the captain demanded. "For God's sake, save me," Jackson moaned in terror. "Save you from what and whom?" asked the captain, thinking that this passenger was suffering from delirium tremens. "From her," groaned the man. "She all but lured me into the sea, but I broke the spell in time and rushed in here." This extraordinary remark naturally tended to confirm the captain's idea about the delirium, and so he soothed his passenger as well as he could, and then led him back to his cabin, where he noted that Mrs. Jackson was soundly asleep in her bunk. He helped Jackson into his bunk, tucked him well up with the clothes, and left him. And as he came out of the cuddy onto the deck to reach his own room again, he started back until he all but fell, for it seemed to him that a flash of brilliant light had almost blinded him, while something soft touched his face. He thought this might be a seabird, but what was the light? It was the second mate's watch, and that officer was walking the poop, while the portion of the crew on duty were lying or sitting about in the waist of the vessel. "Mr. Harrington," sang out the captain to the second mate, "what was that light?" "What light, sir?" asked the officer in astonishment. "Why, didn't you see a brilliant flash of light?" "No, sir," answered the officer, thinking the captain must have been indulging in a little too much grog. "Ahoy there, you fellows," roared the skipper to the watch on deck. "Where did that light come from?" "What light, sir?" asked several voices. "Good heavens, did you not see a flash of bright light?" exclaimed the captain angrily, for he thought he was being made a fool of. "No, sir, we saw no light," answered the crew unanimously. Captain Douglas was mystified. What did this mean? Was it a delusion? Had he been made a fool of by his senses, or what? He went into his cabin again with his mind strangely disturbed. The ship was sailing splendidly, a heavy sea running after her, a gale was blowing, the sky was clear, the stars shining brightly, and neither in sea nor sky was there anything to account for that flash of light, or that something that had touched him. His officer and his men could not have been in collusion, and therefore Captain Douglas came to the conclusion that he had been made a fool of by his own senses. Though, taken in connection with Jackson's strange remarks, Captain Douglas was affected as he had never been affected before. Next day, the crew told one another that the old man had been soaking himself. Captain Douglas was unusually thoughtful. He invited Jackson to his cabin and asked him what had been the matter with him during the night. Jackson appeared to be very ill, with a scared, cowed expression in his face. "I don't know," he replied, a little sullenly. "I think I must have been dreaming." "Well, I hope you won't dream like that again," remarked the captain, and then he told his own experience. As he heard this, Jackson seemed to grow terrified again, and he groaned between chattering teeth. "Heaven pity me, then, it's a reality."
"What is?" asked the astonished captain. Jackson covered his face with his hands as he answered. 3 times since we left Melbourne I have seen the vision of a woman, and she tries to lure me into the sea." He shuddered, like one who was seized with palsy. A few hours before this, Captain Douglas would have roared with incredulous laughter had he been told such a thing. Now he was solemnly silent, for his own experience, the touch and the flash of light, permitted of no explanation that he could furnish. And so this tough old sailor, who had sailed the salt seas from his youth and braved the perils of the deep in all parts of the world, was seized with a nameless fear that he could not allay. The good ship continued to bowl along before favouring gales, until she drew into the stormy ocean that roars around Cape Horn. During this time, Jackson was seldom seen except for an hour or two in the early part of the day, when he and his wife would promenade the poop. He seemed to have changed very much. Everyone on board said that he looked 10 years older since leaving Melbourne. His hair had blanched. His face was pallid and wrinkled. His eyes were restless, as if from fear. The vessel fell in with terrific weather off the Horn. Monstrous icebergs and field ice made navigation perilous, while the hurricane's wrath lashed the ice-strewn ocean into mountainous waves. The ship could only pursue her course under storm sails, and only then by ceaseless vigilance being exercised on the part of all the crew. For nearly a week the captain was on deck, snatching an hour or two's sleep as best he could during the 24. One night, when the Gloriana had nearly doubled the Horn, the weather seemed to grow worse, so that it became necessary to heave the ship to under a close-reefed main topsail. The sky was inky in its blackness. Not a star shone out from the ebony vault, but over the sea were vast flashing fields of phosphorescent foam, as the giant waves broke with an awful roar. While looming in the blackness were ponderous icebergs, whose hollows the sea thundered. Now and again, unusually terrific squalls came howling up from the south, bringing showers of jagged ice and hailstones as big as marbles. It was a night of horror and danger such as those who have never sailed in that stormy southern ocean can form but a faint conception of. Vigilant and anxious, and clad in heavy sea boots and oilskins, Captain Douglas stood on the poop with the chief mate, the second mate and several of the crew being on the forecastle, straining their eyes on the lookout for the ice. While both in the main and foretop, a man was lashed also upon the lookout. Suddenly, as the captain and chief officer stood together at the break of the poop, sheltering themselves under the lee of a tarpaulin lashed in the rigging, the captain staggered, and seizing the officer's arm, exclaimed hoarsely, "My God, what is that?" And well might he so exclaim, for to his horrified gaze there appeared on the main deck a mass of trembling lights that in an instant seemed to change into a woman's figure. A woman with long, streaming fair hair, while around her white neck a scarf was twisted. The captain and his mate were transfixed with horror, for they both saw it. But they were to see an even more fearsome sight yet. The apparition rose, waving her arms the while.

of those who heard it, and with one bound he leapt into the boiling waters. And at that instant the apparition disappeared like a flash of lightning. It was some moments before either of the two men had sufficiently recovered to speak. Then they asked each other if their senses had fooled them. But the captain, remembering his former experience, rushed to Jackson's cabin. Mrs. Jackson was alone in it, and she was sleeping. It was no delusion then. Jackson had jumped overboard, lured by that ghost from the sea. It was impossible to make the slightest attempt to save him. He had gone down into the black and boiling waters, never to rise again. Mrs. Jackson was not informed of her husband's suicide until the following day, and when she heard of it, she fell down in a swoon, and, on recovering, it was found that she had lost her reason, so that it was necessary to watch and guard her for the rest of the voyage. On arrival in England, it was deemed prudent to place her in an asylum, where she died 6 months later. No word ever escaped her lips that would have tended to elucidate the awful mystery. She seemed to be tortured with some indescribable anguish, and from morning till night she paced to and fro, wringing her hands and moaning piteously. But to those who witnessed that appalling scene off Cape Horn when Jackson went to his doom, the mystery required no explanation, for it explained itself. And that explanation was that it was he who had murdered poor Mrs. Harvey, and the phantom of his victim had lured him to a terrible death.

You have just heard A Ghost from the Sea by J.E. Madoc. 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

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A Tale of Two Cities.

0: Paris, 1767. I, Alexander Manette, unfortunate physician, write this melancholy paper in my doleful cell in the Bastille. Hope has quite departed from my breast. I write these words with a rusty iron point, dipped in scrapings of soot and charcoal from the chimney, mixed with blood. One cloudy night, 10 years ago, I was walking along the quay by the river.
1: Dr. Manette,

0: Dr. Manette?
1: That is my name.
0: Dr. Manette, formerly of Beauvais.
1: I am that Dr. Manette.
0: Will you please to enter the carriage, Dr. Manette?
1: Gentlemen, pardon me, but I usually inquire who does me the honor to seek my assistance.
0: Doctor, your clients are people of condition enough. Will you please to enter the carriage?
1: They were armed and I was not. I got in silence. We left the streets behind, through the north barrier, onto a country road, and presently stopped at a solitary house. I saw that the two men were brothers. In an upper room, I found a patient in a high fever of the brain lying on a bed. She was a woman of great beauty and young, certainly not past 20. Her hair was torn and ragged, and her arms were bound to her side.
2: My husband, my father, my brother. One, two, three.
1: How long has she
2: lasted?
0: Since about this hour last night.
1: She has a husband, a father, and a brother?
0: A brother.
1: You are not her brother?
0: I am not.
2: My brother. One, two, three. Four, five.
0: There is another patient.
3: You had better see. Come.
2: Seven, eight,
1: nine. In a back room on some hay on the ground lay a handsome boy of not more than 17. His wound was a sword thrust, received from 20 to 24 hours before. He was dying fast. How was this done, monsieur?
3: Crazed young common dog, a peasant, forced my brother to draw on him, and has fallen by my brother's sword, almost like a gentleman.
1: The boy's eyes moved slowly towards me.
4: Have you seen her, doctor?
1: I have seen her.
4: She is my sister, doctor. She was a good girl, married to a good young man, too. One of his tenants. We are all tenants of his, but the Marquis of Saint-Amphrémond saw her, and what do you think they did? He and his brother. You know, doctor, that is among the rights of these nobles to harness us common dogs to carts and drive us. They so harnessed my sister's husband and drove him all day, and all night kept him on the grounds in the unwholesome nights, quieting the frogs so that their noble sleep might not be disturbed. And then back in the harness in the day. Taken out of harness one day at noon to feed, if he could find food. He sobbed 12 times. Once for every stroke of the bell, and died on her bosom. Then, when her husband was dead, that man took her away. I saw her pass on the road. I tracked him here, and last night I climbed in. A common dog, but a sword in my hand. I made him draw and fight with me. Common dog though I am, where is he?
1: He is not here.
4: Marquis of Saint-Amphrémond. In the days when all these things are to be answered for, I summon you and yours to the last of your bad race to answer for them. I mark this cross of blood upon you as a sign that I do it.
1: He put his hand to the wound in his breast, and with his forefinger drew a cross in the air. He stood for an instant with a finger yet raised, and as it dropped, he dropped with it. And I laid him down, dead.
2: My husband, my father.
1: I returned to the bedside of the girl. The sound of her voice never ceased. She lingered on for a week. Then, on the eighth day...
0: Last year's dead?
1: She is dead.
0: I congratulate you, my brother.
1: 5 nights later, toward 9 o'clock, a man in a black dress rang at my gate, demanded to see me, and softly followed my servant, Ernest Defarge, upstairs, into the room where I sat with my young wife.
5: An urgent case, doctor. Won't detain you long. I have a coach waiting.
1: When I was clear of the house, a black muffler was drawn tightly over my mouth from behind, and my arms were pinioned. The two brothers crossed the road from a dark corner and identified me. Not a word was spoken. That coach brought me here to the Bastille. It brought me to my grave. If it had pleased God to put it in the hard heart of either of the brothers, in all these frightful years, to grant me any tidings of my dearest wife and my child, so much as to let me know by a word whether they are alive or dead, I might have thought that he had not quite abandoned them. But now I believe that the mark of the Red Cross is fatal to them, and that they have no part in his mercies. And them, and their descendants, to the last of their race, I, Alexandre Manette, unhappy prisoner, do, this last night of the year 1767, in my unbearable agony, denounce them to heaven and to earth.
6: The words are written in scrapings of soot mixed with blood on scraps of crumbling paper. There they lie, hidden away in the solid stone, year after year. Now in the North Tower, cell number 105 is heard all day, a low, hammering sound. The sound of an old man making shoes in the dark. One day, after 18 years, the sound stops, and for a while, North Tower cell number 105 is empty. My name is Jarvis Lorry. Most of the characters in this history are people whom I first encountered in the course of business on behalf of Tellson's Bank, London and Paris, of which I have been for many years a partner. This is a history of events that took place in London and across the Channel in France in the terrible years immediately preceding and during the Great French Revolution. 1785, the Dover Road.
7: What o'clock do you make it, Joe?
8: 10 minutes good past 11.
7: My blood, and the Dover coach not atop a shooter's hill yet. Hey, Joe.
8: What do you say, Tom?
7: I see an horse at a canter coming up, Joe.
8: I see a horse at a gallop, Tom.
9: Gentlemen, in the king's name, all of you.
10: Hello! You there! Stand the right fire!
9: Is that the Dover mail?
10: Never you mind what it is. What are you?
9: Is that the Dover mail?
10: What do you want to know?
9: I want a passenger if it is.
10: What passenger?
9: Mr. Jarvis Lorry.
10: Gentlemen of the name of Lorry, answer straight.
11: Yes, what is it? Does somebody want me?
9: Mr. Lorry!
11: What's the matter?
9: A dispatch sent after you from over yonder. Chelson and company.
11: He can come close, guard. There's nothing wrong.
10: I hope there ain't. Hey, you! Come in at a foot pace. Let's have the dispatch. Here it is, Mr. Lorry.
11: Thank you. Guard, there's nothing to be afraid of. I belong to Tellson's Bank in London. I'm going to Paris on business. Now read this.
10: If so be as you're quick, sir.
11: Wait for Miss Manette Dover. You see, guard, it's not long.
12: Messenger.
13: Yes, sir?
12: Take back my answer to London. Here it is. Recalled to life.
13: Recalled to life? Yes, Mr. Lorry.
12: Good night.
8: Tom.
7: Hello, Joe.
8: Did you hear that message?
7: I did, Joe.
8: Hey, what did you make of it, Tom?
7: Nothing at all, Joe.
8: Well, that's a coincidence, too. Well, that's just what I made of it myself.
14: This way to the galley packet. This way to the galley packet. We sail with the tide, ladies and gentlemen. All aboard for Calais.
15: Glad to have you with us again, Mr. Lorry.
11: I'm expecting a young lady aboard, a Miss Manette. She may ask for Mr. Jarvis Lorry, or she may ask for a gentleman from Tellson's Bank. But when she comes, will you show her to my cabin?
15: Very good, sir.
14: We sail with the tide, ladies and gentlemen. All aboard for Calais!
11: Miss Manette? Sit down, if you please.
16: Thank you.
11: Miss Manette, it's very difficult to begin. Miss Manette, I'm a man of business. I have a business charge to acquit myself of. The story relates to one of our customers.
16: The story?
11: Yes. One of our customers, a French gentleman, a scientific gentleman, a doctor.
16: A doctor?
11: Miss Manette, if your father had not died when he did...
16: Oh.
11: Don't be frightened, miss. As I was saying, if Monsieur Manette had not died, if he had suddenly and silently disappeared, if he had been spirited away to some dreadful place, then the history of your father would have been the history of this unfortunate gentleman, the Doctor of Beauvais.
2: I entreat you to tell me more, sir.
11: I will. I'm going to. Can you bear it?
2: I can bear anything but this uncertainty.
11: Miss Manette, your father has been found in the house of an old servant in Paris. We're going there. He is alive. In the quarter of Saint Antoine, in a narrow, mean street full of offense and stench, peopled by rags and nightcaps and hunger, smelling of rags and nightcaps and hunger, we found the wine shop of Dr. Manette's old servant, Ernest Defarge. His wife sat in the shop behind the counter as we came in. A stout woman wrapped in fur. She was knitting.
16: Ernest Defarge?
17: That's me.
16: May we have a word with you?
17: Willingly, sir.
16: My name is Jarvis Lorry of London. This is Miss Manette.
17: Come with me, then. I'll take you to him. He's very high. A little difficult. Better to begin slowly.
2: Is he always alone, then?
17: Yes.
2: His own desire?
17: Of necessity.
2: He is greatly changed.
17: Changed?
16: The door's locked?
17: Yes.
16: You think it necessary to keep him locked
17: up? I think it necessary to turn the key.
16: Why?
17: Why? As he has lived so long locked up that he'd be frightened, rave, tear himself to pieces, die. His door was left open.
16: Is it possible?
17: Is it possible? Yes, it is possible in this fine world we live in. Not only possible, but done. Done, see, under that sky there every day. Will continue being done until the last of that accursed race has perished from the face of the earth.
16: Quiet. Let us go in.
2: I'm afraid of it.
16: Of it? What?
2: I mean of him, my father. Listen. What is that sound?
11: Faintly, through the dark, with his back toward the door, we saw a white-haired man sitting on a low bench, stooping forward. Very busy, making shoes.
2: Father.
17: Good day, Manette.
18: Good day.
17: Still hard at work, I see.
18: Yes. Yes, I'm working.
17: I want to let in a little more light here. You can bear a little more.
18: Well, what did you say?
17: You can bear a little more light.
18: I must bear it, if you let it in.
17: You have a visitor, Manette.
18: What did you say?
17: Here is a visitor. Show him the shoe you're working at. Take it, monsieur. Now tell monsieur the maker's name.
18: I forget what it was you asked me.
17: The maker's name.
18: Did you ask me for my name?
17: Yes, I did.
18: 105 North Tower.
17: Is that all?
18: 105 North Tower.
11: At that moment, his eyes caught the skirt of Lucy's dress. He raised them and saw her face.
18: What is this? You're not the jailer's daughter?
2: No.
18: Who are you? Who are you?
11: She sat down on the bench beside him. Her golden hair, which she wore in long curls, had been hurriedly pushed aside and fell down over her neck. Advancing his hand, little by little, he took it up and looked at it.
18: It is the same. How can it be? When was it? She laid her head upon my shoulder that night when I was summoned out. She had a fear of my going. Who was this? Was it you? Was it you? No. No, you're too young. It can't be. Can't be. You're too young, too young, too
2: Father.
18: Young.
2: Father!
17: Mr. Lorry, Dr. Manette is, for all reasons, best out of Paris. Best out of France.
11: The next morning, we left for London. As we drove off, we left Monsieur and Madame Defarge standing on the doorstep looking after us. There was that same look of secret, dangerous anger in their faces that I had seen before. Madame Defarge was still knitting. The next night we were in Calais. There we boarded the packet and after a rough voyage reached England in safety. I was to be reminded of that voyage. 5 years later, a trial was held at the Old Bailey at which I was summoned to appear in company with Miss Lucy Manette and Dr. Alexander Manette, all three of us, as witnesses for the Crown.
19: His Lordship, exact!
20: Come in now.
19: The treason case.
20: The quartering one.
19: He'll be drawn on an early will, he'll be off egg. Then he'll be taken down and sliced before his own face. Then his head'll be chopped off, he'll be cut in quarters. That's the sentence.
20: If he's found guilty, you mean?
19: Oh, they'll find him guilty. Don't be afraid of that.
11: The prisoner was brought in. A young gentleman of about 25. Well-grown and well-looking. He was very pale. For a moment, his eyes turned to where we sat. Then the indictment was read.
21: Charles Darnay, you're a false traitor to our serene, illustrious, excellent prince, our lord the king, by reason of your having on divers occasions, by divers means and ways, assisted Louis the French king in his wars against our serene, illustrious, excellent prince, King George, that is to say, by coming and going between the dominions of our said serene, illustrious, excellent prince, those the said French Louis, and wickedly, falsely, traitorously.
22: Prisoner, do you plead guilty or not guilty?
0: Not guilty.
23: I shall now prove, my lord, to the satisfaction of yourself and this jury, that the prisoner Charles Darnay, though young in years, is old in these treasonable practices, which today claim forfeit of his life. That this correspondence with our national enemy is not a correspondence of today, nor of yesterday, nor even of last year or the year before that. That as long as 5 years ago...
22: First witness to the Crown, Mr. Jarvis Lorry.
5: Jarvis Lorry?
23: Mr. Lorry. Are you a partner of Telson's bank?
5: I am.
23: On a certain night in November, 1775, did business occasion you to travel between Calais and Dover by the packet ship?
5: It did.
23: Mr. Lorry, look upon the prisoner. Have you seen him to your certain knowledge before?
5: I have.
23: When?
5: At Calais that night, the prisoner came aboard the packet and made the voyage with me.
23: At what hour did he come aboard?
5: A little after midnight.
23: In the dead of night, eh? Were you traveling alone, Mr. Lorry, or with any companion?
5: With two companions, a gentleman and a lady. They're here.
23: They're here!
24: Miss Manette,
23: look upon the prisoner, Charles Darnay. Miss Manette, have you seen the prisoner before?
2: Yes, sir.
23: Where?
2: On board the packet ship just referred to, sir.
23: You are the young lady just referred to?
2: Most unhappily, I am.
22: Answer the questions put to you.
23: Miss Manette, had you any conversation with the prisoner?
2: Yes, sir.
23: Recall it.
2: When the gentleman came aboard...
22: You mean the prisoner?
2: Yes, my lord.
22: Then say the prisoner.
2: When the prisoner came on board...
23: Did he come on board alone?
2: No.
23: How many were with him?
2: One, a French gentleman.
23: Did they confer together?
2: Yes, they seemed angry. I thought I heard the prisoner say, "There is a curse on our house. You have brought a curse on our house."
23: Miss Manette, the court is not interested in what you think you overheard. What conversation did you have with the prisoner?
2: Soon after we started, he noticed that my father was very tired and in a very weak state of health. The prisoner was very kind and useful to my father. I hope I may not repay him by doing him harm today.
23: The prisoner's conversation, Miss Manette. What did the prisoner say to you?
2: He told me that he was traveling on business of a delicate and difficult nature, which might get people into trouble, and that he was therefore traveling under an assumed name. He said that in England, my father...
21: Dr. Alexander Manette!
23: Look upon the prisoner.
11: As the old man looked at Darnay, his face for an instant became frozen, as it were. It was a curious look, very intent, deepening into a frown of dislike and distrust, not even unmixed with fear. It passed so quickly that few could have noticed it.
23: Dr. Manette, have you ever seen this prisoner before?
18: Once. Once when he called on us at my lodgings. Some 3 years ago.
23: Can you identify him as your fellow passenger aboard the packet ship, or recall his conversation with your daughter?
18: Sir, I can do neither.
23: Is there any particular and special reason for your being unable to do either?
18: There is.
23: Has it been your misfortune to undergo a long imprisonment without trial in your native country, Dr. Manette?
18: A long imprisonment,
23: Were you newly released on that occasion?
18: They tell me so.
23: Have you no remembrance of the occasion?
18: None. None. My mind is a blank. From some time, I cannot even say what time, when I was employed in making shoes. That was in my captivity to... Excuse me, sir, to the time when I found myself living in London with my dear daughter here. I have no remembrance, no... No remembrance.
1: Next witness! Next witness!
3: Next witness!
1: Next witness!
3: Next witness!
11: Now things began to look black for the prisoner. The prosecution held that previous to that Friday night in November 5 years ago, Charles Darnay had visited a dockyard town on the south coast of England and there collected information which he later delivered to the French authorities in Calais. In proof of this, the star witness, who had every appearance of being himself a paid spy, now took the stand and identified Charles Darnay as having been at the precise time required in the coffee room of a hotel in that dockyard town, waiting for another person. On this point, counsel for the prisoner tried in vain to shake him.
4: And that is the only time you ever saw this prisoner?
20: Yes, Your Honor.
4: You never saw him before or since?
20: No, Your Honor. No.
11: Now, a curious thing happened. A gentleman who had been sitting off by himself all this time, staring up at the ceiling of the court, suddenly came to life, removed his wig, wrote a word or two on a little piece of paper, and tossed it to the prisoner's counsel, who opened it, and then looked with great attention and curiosity at the prisoner.
4: You say again you are quite sure that it was the prisoner?
20: Oh, quite sure, Your Honor.
4: Did you ever see anybody very like the prisoner?
20: Oh, no, Your Honor.
4: Do you think there could be anybody so like the prisoner that you could be mistaken?
20: Oh, no, Your Honor.
4: But if there were, you would then admit that you might have been mistaken.
20: Eh? Oh, yes, Your Honor.
4: Very well. Look upon Mr. Sidney Carton, my learned friend there, without his wig, and then look well upon the prisoner. How say you? Are they not very like each other?
20: God, like as two peas in a pod. Two peas. It ain't natural.
22: Gentlemen of the jury, do you find the prisoner Charles Darnay guilty or not guilty?
23: Not guilty!
11: The lights were nearly all out in the passages as I left the court with the prisoner, Charles Darnay. There, leaning against the wall in the dark, stood Sidney Carton. There was wine on his breath.
18: So, oh, Mr. Lorry, men of business may speak to Mr. Darnay now. Hmm?
11: Sir, we men of business are not free.
18: I know. Don't be upset, Mr. Lorry. You're as good as another, I have no doubt. Better, I dare say.
11: Indeed, sir. I really don't know what you have to do with the matter. If you'll excuse me for saying so, I really don't know that it's any of your business, Mr. Carton.
18: Business? Bless you, I have no business.
11: It's a pity you haven't, sir.
18: I think so, too.
11: If you had, perhaps you would attend to it.
18: Lord love you, no. I shouldn't.
11: Mr. Darnay, good night. God bless you, my boy. I hope you've been this day preserved for a prosperous and happy life.
6: Thank you, sir. Good night.
23: Good night, my boy.
18: Good night. Mr.
6: Darnay. Yes?
18: Mr. Darnay, this is a strange chance that throws you and me together. It must be a strange night to you, standing alone here with your counterpart on these street stones.
6: I hardly seem yet to belong to this world again. I feel quite faint.
18: Then why the devil don't you dine? Let me show you the nearest tavern to dine well at. Come on. Now, Mr. Darnay, now that you've eaten, do you feel that you belong to this terrestrial scheme again? It must be an immense satisfaction for you. Waiter! Another bottle of wine. To me, the greatest desire I have is to forget that I belong to it. There's no good in it for me, except wine like this. Nor I for it. So we're not much alike in that particular, Mr. Darnay. Indeed, I begin to think we're not much alike in any particular. You and I. except that we look alike. Now your dinner's done, why don't you call the health, Mr. Darnay? Why don't you give your toast?
6: Why, what health? What toast?
18: Why, it's on the tip of your tongue. It ought to be, it must be. I swear it's there.
6: Well, Miss Manette, then.
18: Miss Manette, then. Miss Manette, that's a fair young lady to hand to a coach in the dark, Mr. Darnay.
6: Yes.
18: That's a fair young lady to be pitied by and wept for by. Huh? How's it feel? Is it worth being tried for one's life to be the object of such sympathy and compassion, Mr. Darnay?
6: Mr. Carton, you saved my life today. I have not thanked you.
18: I neither want any thanks or merit any. It was nothing to do in the first place, and I don't know why I did it in the second. Mr. Darnay, let me ask you a question.
6: Willingly.
18: Do you think I particularly like you?
6: Really, Mr. Carton, I have not asked myself the question.
18: But ask yourself the question now.
6: You have acted as if you do, but I don't think you do.
18: I don't think I do.
6: Nevertheless, there is nothing in that, I hope, Mr. Carton, to prevent my calling the reckoning and our parting without ill blood on either side.
18: Oh, nothing in life. You pay the whole reckoning, Mr. Darnay. Then bring me another pint of this same wine drawer and come and wake me at 10. Last word, Mr. Darnay. You think I'm drunk?
6: I think you have been drinking, Mr. Carton.
18: Think you know I've been drinking?
6: Since I must say so, yes, I know it.
18: Then you shall likewise know why. I am a disappointed drudge, sir. I care for no man on earth, and no man on earth cares for me.
6: That is very much to be regretted, Mr. Carton. You might have used your talents better.
18: Maybe so, Mr. Darnay. Maybe soon, maybe not. But don't let your sober face elate you, however. You don't know what it may come to. Good night, Mr. Darnay.

0: 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We pause a moment now for station identification. This is the Columbia Broadcasting System. The Columbia Network is presenting A Tale of Two Cities, and the Mercury Theater resumes the story with Orson Welles as Dr. Manette and Sidney Carton.
1: The years passed. In the quarter of Saint Antoine, in the wine shop, in the narrow, mean streets, little groups of men gather to talk and scatter quickly when a stranger enters. Madame Defarge still works at her knitting.
2: You knit with great skill, Madame Defarge.
3: I am accustomed to it.
2: A pretty pattern.
3: You think so?
2: Strange, too. It looks like many names knitted there. But that can't be.
3: No, that can't be.
2: May I ask what it's for?
3: Pastime?
2: Not for use.
3: That depends. I may find a use for it one day, who knows? If I do, well, I'll use it.
2: Madame Defarge.
3: Yes?
2: I have news that may interest you. News from England. Dr. Manette.
3: Yes?
2: I perceive you know the name.
3: Yes.
2: His daughter, Miss Manette, is going to be married in England. There is a curious thing about this marriage.
3: Yes.
2: What it comes to is this. Miss Manette, daughter of Dr. Alexander Manette, is going to marry the Marquis de Saint-Evremond.
3: Oh.
2: I perceive you know that name, too.
3: Yes.
2: In England, of course, he does not go under that name. He is called Mr. Charles Darnay. Mr. Charles Darnay.
3: Defarge.
1: Yes. What is it?
3: Is it true, do you think, what he said of Mademoiselle Manette?
1: If it is true, then when our day does come, I hope for her sake destiny will keep her husband out of France.
3: Her husband's destiny will take him where he is to go, and will lead him to the end that is to end him. That is all I know.
1: Madame Defarge sits there knitting names into a scarf. Noble names. Lausanne, Lombard, Guise, Saint-Evremond. Darkness is closing around. And then comes the ringing of the church bells. She sits knitting. Knitting. Another darkness is closing in, for the church bells will soon be melted into thunder cannon, when the drums shall be beating to drown a wretched voice. And Madame Defarge, at the foot of a structure yet unbuilt, will sit knitting, knitting, counting dropping heads. London, 1789. Never did I see two people more united than Dr. Manette and his daughter in the weeks before Lucy's marriage to Charles Darnay.
4: Are you happy, my dear father?
5: My child, I never thought I should live to know such happiness.
1: An occasional visitor to their house in Soho Square was Sidney Carton. He was not improved in habits, or in looks, or in manner. His air of debauchery was as if, even more pronounced, and it seemed to me that he was behaving with even less delicacy than usual when he presented himself one afternoon, only a few days before Lucy's marriage, and asked to see Miss Manette alone. He was shown upstairs.
5: Miss Manette, will you hear me?
4: Yes, Mr. Carton.
5: Miss Manette, I know very well that you can have no tenderness for me. I ask for none. I'm even thankful that it cannot be.
4: Without it, is there nothing I can do for you, Mr. Carton?
5: All you can ever do for me is done. I wish you to know that you were the last dream of my soul. In my degradation, I've not been so degraded, but at the sight of you with your father and of this house, the stirred old shadows that I thought had died out of me. A dream, all a dream that ends in nothing and leaves the sleeper where he lay down. But I wish you to know that you inspired it.
4: Will nothing of it remain?
5: No, Miss Manette. No. No, I shall never be better than I am. I'm like one who died young. All my life. Might have been. Don't be afraid. I'll never refer to this again, only... only in the hour of my death, I shall hold sacred this one good remembrance. That my last avowal of myself was made to you. And that my name and faults and miseries were gently carried in your heart. Do you believe this of me, Miss Manette?
4: I do.
5: And this, too, believe. For you and for any dear to you, I would do anything. Remember sometimes. Remember that there is a man who would give his life to keep a life you love beside you. Goodbye, Lucy. Goodbye.
6: Paris, 1789, July 14. In the quarter of San Antoine, something is happening. In the narrow, mean streets, smelling of rags and nightcaps and hunger, all-night crowds have been stirring. Soon after dawn, Madame Defarge puts down her knitting.
3: Defarge, at last it has come.
7: Yes, our day has come.
6: San Antoine this morning is a vast, dusky mass of scarecrows heaving to and fro, with gleams of light above the billowy heads, where steel blades and bayonets shine in the sun. Now the mass begins to move.
7: Patriots and friends, we are ready. To the Bastille.
6: The living sea rises, wave on wave, depth on depth, overflowing the city. After 2 hours, a white flag from within the fortress. The sea rises wider and higher, over the lower drawbridge, past the massive stone outer walls, in among the 8 great towers surrender.
8: The prisoners!
9: The secret cell!
8: The instruments of torture!
9: The prisoners!
8: The secret cell!
10: The North Tower. What is the meaning of 105 North Tower? Quick.
11: It is a cell, citizen.
10: Show it to me. There is something hidden there that I must find.
11: Pass this way, Citizen Defarge.
6: 3 years go by. The King of France and the Queen of France have paid with their lives for the suffering of the people. Day after day, fresh victims are driven through the streets of Paris to feed this new monster which lives on human blood, the guillotine. And at its foot, day after day, sit the women, knitting, knitting. London, 1792. The headquarters and the great gathering place of those who fled from France in those troubled years was Tellson's Bank.
12: Letter from Marquis de Saint-Aubin.
13: Here.
12: Vicomte de Lille. Vicomte de Lille.
14: Arrested at Calais. Executed.
12: Baron de Neuville.
14: Arrested. Executed.
12: Marquis de Saint-Evremont. Marquis de Saint-Evremont.
14: Here.
12: Mr. Darnay.
14: I'll take it.
15: Charles Darnay. I didn't know that you were familiar with...
14: I'll take charge of the letter, Mr. Lorry.
15: You know where to deliver it?
14: I do. If there's any answer, I'll let you know. Monsieur, heretofore the Marquis Charles de Saint-Evremond, I have been seized and brought to Paris. The crime for which I am to lose my life is, they tell me, treason against the majesty of the people, in that I have acted against them for an emigrant. You are that emigrant. It is in vain that I tell them that even before the confiscation of emigrant property, according to your commands, I had collected no rent and forced no taxes. Their only answer is that I have acted for an emigrant. Where is that emigrant? I beg you, Monsieur heretofore the Marquis, to come to my rescue and release me. I pray you, be true to me, your poor servant.
15: Yes, Danny?
14: I have the answer to that letter.
15: So soon?
14: It is to a prisoner in the La Force prison in Paris.
15: And what is the message?
2: Simply that he has received the letter and will come.
15: 3 days later, a few leagues out of Calais on the Paris road, Charles Darnay was arrested.
2: Citizen, I beg you to observe that I came here of my own free will in answer to that written appeal that lies before you. Is that not my right?
13: Right? Immigrants have no rights. You're consigned, Evremont, to the prison of La Conciergerie.
2: Just heaven, under what law? For what offense?
13: We have new laws, aristocrat, and new offenses since you were here.
0: News reached London through a secret agent of Tilson's bank that Charles Darnay was in prison in danger of death. 3 days later, we were in Paris. Lucy with her child and Dr. Manette.
15: Come in.
10: Good evening, citizen. Do you know me?
15: I've seen you somewhere.
10: Perhaps at my wine shop.
15: I noticed standing in the door a heavily built woman, silently knitting. Madame Defarge?
3: Yes.
10: That she may be able to recognize the faces and know the persons.
3: It is for their safety.
4: Mr. Lorry.
15: Lucy, this man has a letter for you from Charles.
4: Oh, thank you. Dearest, take courage. I am well and your father has influence around me. You cannot answer this. Kiss our child for me.
3: Is that his child?
15: Yes, madam. This is the prisoner's little child.
3: It is enough, my husband. I have seen them. We may go.
4: Oh, madame.
3: Yes, aristocrat.
4: Madame, you will be good to my husband. You will help him to see me to see him if you can.
3: What is it that your husband says in that little letter? Influence, no. He says something about influence.
4: He says...
3: Perhaps it will release him.
4: As a wife and a mother, I implore you to have pity on me. My husband is innocent.
3: The wives and mothers we have been used to see have not been greatly pitied. All our lives we have seen our women suffer. Poverty, hunger, thirst, sickness, misery.
10: We have seen nothing else.
3: We have borne this a long time. Is it likely the trouble of one wife and mother would be much to us now? Goodbye, aristocrat.